0: so we take for granted. But they came as a result of the Reformation and the respect of the human being and the importance of the individual to God, and that God came and died for even for one sinner. And so all of that is anathema to both groups, the Marxists and the Islamists. And by the way, we're talking about Islamists and not Muslims, because I have many Muslim friends to this day. I have been with heads of states who are Muslims, and they're probably as opposed to Islamists as much as anybody else. And in fact, they outlaw them in their countries.
1: I'm reminded of 1979, you had the Marxist socialists in Iran working with the Ayatollah to destabilize the regime. Within 6 months of the Ayatollah coming to power, most of the Marxists and socialists had either been killed or fled.
0: Exactly. And that is the convenience of this unholy alliance, is it's they try to use each other. They're wary of each other. They hate each other, but they kind of said, okay, I'll tolerate you in order to accomplish what I really want to accomplish. See, that happened even before the Ayatollah. And I watched, Hassan Banisadr and all these guys, prime minister and foreign minister, very articulate leftists. And Khomeini basically used them. And then fast forward after that in 2011, with the so-called Arab Spring, there were 2 million people in Tahrir Square in Cairo, and of course, it's a place I know it well. I've been in it. I literally was there every day when I was young. And I knew that the Muslim Brotherhood is behind that. The Islamists are behind that. But then all the leftist students were the ones who were creating the trouble and starting the so-called revolution. Until I read one of the documents or the magazines of the Muslim Brotherhood, they said, yeah, they're referring to them as the donkeys of the revolution, in the sense that once we succeed, we'll get rid of them. And so one way or another, they will turn on each other. And that is why we need to be wise as serpents. We should be leery of the fact that they are using each other to create what this Karl Marx and Engels said, you know, basically you create that division and then the society collapse and then you build your communist utopia. It's the same thing in Islam, that you create a division in order to create an Islamic society. So they have that in common.
1: Dr. Yusuf, we do keep hearing the stories about Dearborn, Michigan, yes. About Hamtramck, Michigan,
0: yep.
1: About the growing facility in Texas that they wish to build down yep. there. How do you view those developments, and how should Americans be thinking about those?
0: Well, they should be alarmed. I mean, Paterson, New Jersey is now, it's called Little Palestine. And so it's not just Dearborn, or that is really the extreme. But there are other places in Minneapolis but Texas, you know, this is the most alarming. If you talk about the buckle of the Bible Belt, but they're doing that deliberately. And also they're going to Tennessee, and they want to build this epic city. They said, here's, you know, Islam, and we don't have the crime, we don't have that, and don't have this. But in reality, in Texas alone, in the last 24 months, there were 40 new mosques. And so, again, my Texan friends, and I talk to pastors all the time in Texas, and I'm saying, you know, you guys, you got to be absolutely united in prayer and in action, go on the streets, do whatever it takes to preach the gospel of Jesus Christ and take the gospel to them. Debate them if you want to, whatever it is, that we need not sit back, because that is exactly what they want. We want to be part of the victory of the gospel of Jesus Christ. We want to see a revival. And who knows, God may use somebody to create a movement within the Muslim communities in America to be converted to Christ. And what would be a greater thing than one of the Muslim imams come to Christ and then he preaches the gospel to them? It would be the Apostle Paul all over again. And so that's what should be our prayer. That should be our work. That should be our effort. That should be our strategy for the sake of making an impact for Christ.
1: Dr. Youssef, New York has now elected Zoran Mamdani. He presents as a secular leftist, but also is a Muslim. And yeah. Are you surprised by New York electing him, and how do you view him?
0: It is a shock, to be quite honest. It really is a shock. And for him to, you know, swear on the Quran, that is never, it only happened when Keith Ellison went to Congress years ago from Minneapolis, Minnesota. And now more happening, congresswomen who are Muslims swearing on the Quran and so forth. And I heard the head of care bragging about in 2026, they are running 600 candidates from school board to mayors to city councils to Congress and Senate. And they said, we keep this going, by 2050, we'll have a Muslim president who will swear on the Quran. This is extremely alarming, and I don't know if it's ever going to stop unless God's people really take this seriously.
1: But when you look at Mamdani, he presents himself as a progressive secular. He marches in the gay pride parades. He has condemned anti-Semitism, though he won't condemn globalize the Intifada. Yeah. He takes these socially progressive positions on a host of issues and yet seems to actually also be serious about his faith.
0: But this is what you and I have talked about. It's the unholy alliance. And a chameleon, you know, I'm going to be, I'm a Shiite Muslim. I am a secular humanist, communist, he calls himself socialist. So I can hold both together. And actually, those who are working on this unholy alliance, here's their exhibit A. See, you can do it. You can be a socialist and you can be an Islamist and you can be both. And everybody will vote for you.
1: So now we have this divide between Islam, the advance of the Muslim Brotherhood, and this working with progressive secular atheists who want nothing to do with religion in this unholy alliance. What progressives see is advancing hostility towards traditional faith values, the biblical values, and the progressives don't even see it coming, it seems like.
0: No, and they choose those passages where it says fight against even the people of the book, Jews and Christians, because they're friends of one another. And so they use those passages, they take them out and they said, this is our day, this is our time, we're going to rule the world, and the only way we're going to rule the world is that we're going to create this chaos in order to have an opportunity. From on the Shia's point of view, it said, get opportunity for the Mahdi to show up, because the 12th Imam supposedly disappeared in infancy. And he's hiding somewhere. He's going to come back when the world is in chaos. That's what the Iranian want, to create a chaos so that they force the Mahdi to come in. From the Sunni point of view, they said this is the way to give a rise to a new caliphate, the successor to the Prophet.
1: Historically, the Muslim Brotherhood was chased out of almost every Middle Eastern country for their Islamism and radicalism. And a lot of them wound up in Qatar, which to this day now is spreading a lot of money among both conservative and progressive political groups in the United States and secular voices, sending people to Qatar. It's deeply infiltrated Washington, D.C. on both sides, and it's the closest country in the Middle East to Iran, too. It seems to be a very dangerous play.
0: It is, and when we have a military base there, and we just signed a joint defense agreement, and this is why I want to pull my hair sometimes. I said, do these people know that what's going on? Al Jazeera was founded by the Qatari royal family in order to promote Islamization. And that, when the Muslim Brotherhood got kicked out of Egypt, particularly among them was a man named Yusuf Qardawi. He's one of their spiritual leaders. I mean, he's the man who really devised this third jihad concept. And he says, you know, the first jihad was in the 700s, 600s, 700s. We came all the way to France, then we got stopped. Then in the 1400s, the Turks came all the way to Vienna, occupied for a while, then failed. The third jihad is not going to be by the sword like in the first two, but it's going to be by birth rate and investment of petrodollar. Statistics says that they have spent $6.6 billion on educational institutions in the United States.
1: Well, for a time, there was moral outrage in the United States over the Confucius Institutes funded by the Chinese Communist Party. And there's been a real recognition that we needed to get rid of those in the U.S. Yeah. There doesn't seem to be the recognition that Qatar is doing what the Chinese Communist Party had done.
0: No, because there's a whole lot more money.
1: Right.
0: I mean, vast amounts of money. When you talk about billions of dollars. And the moment one outspoken person from a university in the United States be on the media and attacking and so forth, the next thing, that university or that college will get, you know, $200 million as a grant to start a Middle East study, Middle Eastern study, which is Islamization. And all of a sudden, that professor just silenced. And I've documented, many of those.
1: So we've got Qatar spreading millions, if not billions, of dollars around the world. The Islamists can go on television and lie and have this demure presence that lures people in. You have progressive politicians in the country that have bought into them. It can make people sometimes feel like the fight is so against them they can't win. But what can people do? What should people know to do to push back on this?
0: I think for Christians particularly. Now, I know we need to influence politicians. We need to inform them because some of them are not informed. And that's very important. You know, the problem is for us as Christians, you know, we got kicked out of the media, we settled. We got kicked out of academia and we settled. We kicked out of it. But we're not, we have to be there in the marketplace day in and day out in a secular media. Then we need more people who speak the truth and speak it in love. But also for us as Christians, where we don't have any power politically, but we have the greatest power of all. We have the most powerful power in the world. And Jesus promised that the gates of hell shall not prevail. And so we need to be emboldened to preach the gospel and take the gospel to the territories of Islam, of Muslims, and share Christ and boldly, not be afraid. Because a lot of people are just, oh, I don't want to get criticized. I don't want to. But those days are over. Now we're coming into a time where I believe with all my heart, unless the Church of Jesus Christ rises up and be the Church of Jesus Christ and boldly take the gospel to the Muslim world. And, you know, here at Leading the Way, we have a television station, Kingdom Sat, 24/7 in 260 million homes in the Arab world. People turn in Kingdom Sat and hear the gospel, and we have thousands of people come to Christ. We don't have a choice. We must renew our Great Commission in taking the gospel to the ends of the earth, and particularly to the Muslims. But take them to your Muslim neighbors. I believe that God brought them here for a reason, so that we would share Christ with them instead of let them intimidate us and make us cower in fear. That day is over.
1: Could you speak, though, to individuals who are concerned about the balance of plurality? The First Amendment has freedom of religion. I understand there has to be discernment between the Muslims who live in this country, and how do we as a people balance the warmth of the First Amendment's appeal to allow religion to proliferate in this country and tolerate each other, and also recognize that we do have to set boundaries.
0: Right, because that's what they're doing is not religion, it's politics. It's an invasion to enforce a political system. The word Sharia is actually means law. We call Sharia law, but that's Sharia means law. And to enforce a law other than that First Amendment, other than the Constitution. And so being aware of the fact that there is a difference is very important. And I want people to be praying seriously, to take the Great Commission seriously, and to support ministries of workers who are going there and risking their life in order to bring the gospel of Jesus Christ to these people. This is the time, and this is why I'm issuing a wake-up call. It's the burden of my heart. Whatever, however many years God gives me, I'm 77, so whatever years He gives me, I am just calling the church to wake up before it's too late.
2: 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What history, scripture, and documented evidence reveal about where this alliance leads and what you can do about it. 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
1: So many people I know who've converted to Christianity in the Middle East came through dreams, which I don't think people in the West recognize. And I take it as an encouragement that though we may fail and we may be frail and we may be scared, the Holy Spirit still moves.
0: This has started in the early 80s, a prayer movement. A dear friend of mine who started this and began to fast and pray. I mean, amazing prayer meetings. I was there and they were telling us how this movement started. They began to pray, crying out to God, Lord, please reveal yourself to them. In visions, dreams, whatever you want to do. And that prayer literally was honored by God.
1: You mentioned prayer here lastly. We live in a self-help society in the West. We can go buy a book and read. We can get our therapist on the internet. And I don't know that even a lot of Christians who, they're not regular churchgoers, but they do identify with Christ, that they don't understand the real power of prayer in solving these problems.
0: Well, in reality, what I believe that we're coming into this age where God is making the separation. I think the nominal Christians, the Christians in name only, they're not going to survive. But the core, the elect, the faithful people, those are the ones that I really very burdened about and with to get serious about their faith and to take the gospel seriously and take the preaching of the gospel seriously. I want to focus on the remnant, and I want to encourage the remnant that the time is urgent, the hour is now, and we cannot back down, we cannot go to sleep. Seeking first the kingdom of God and His righteousness is now more urgent than ever.
1: Dr. Youssef, first, I've enjoyed reading this, the background and descriptions of both Islam and how it has manifested within the Western world, the ties to Qatar, very well documented. Yes. Also very, very current, all the way to Mamdani's election, the statements of Marco Rubio as Secretary of State. Yeah. And I would just say that knowledge is power, and I don't know that most Americans understand deeply enough exactly what's going on. And in not a very long read, it's very easily digestible to make Americans aware.
0: That was the burden of my heart as I was writing. I did not want to write the technical book that people say, oh, I need a dictionary, so that a 10th grader can read that book and can understand what's going on. It's very, very important. I wish every American, Brit, Australian, or all Leading the Way is broadcasting in Canada, read this book, because it will absolutely open their eyes as to what's going on, what they see in the news. Why is it happening this way, and how we can be part of the solution?
1: I appreciated the synopsis explaining not just Islam, but the differences between Islamists and non-Islamist Muslims, how they view the Quran, and also how they view the differences between Shia Islam and Sunni Islam, and how that is manifested in the political ideology. You did a very good job of breaking down what could be a very complex subject to make it very understandable.
0: Well, we have to be. We have to be truthful. And where there are some people in the secular media, you know, Islam, this, Islam. Well, you have to understand the Muslims and Islam. And that's why I do this in systematic way, in a simple way, so that the average person can understand that there are a group of people who are just happen to be Muslim, but extremist Muslims, who want the demise of Western civilization. Not all the Muslims want that. And so we need to be careful when we meet people and not tie them with the same brush.
1: It's an education, I think, not just for Christians, but also for Americans who hear more and more about, for example, the spread of these Muslim communities inside the United States and how the laws are shaped, but also how the lies are spun to get the embrace. For example, in Texas, very dismissive in public about it being a Sharia-run community, and yet in their printed page, very clearly is going to be run by Sharia.
0: Absolutely. In fact, before they even woke up, now they are, but before they woke up, the city of Plano, they gave money to this group to help them develop that city because they thought, oh, isn't that wonderful? You're going to have a religious group here and we're going to build this large compound, and they gave them money. And now that they wake up to the fact, and the governor of Texas announced that we are Sharia free state, but that's not enough. There's got to be a whole lot more to follow after that. But, you know, unfortunately, naivete and lack of knowledge. That's why I wrote the book. It's just the people are literally, when I speak to them, it's like I'm coming from Mars or somewhere. I said, that is what's happening in your state, particularly to my Texan friends. And then all of a sudden, their eyes are open. And so that's what I want to do with this book.
1: One of the things that I appreciated so much about this book, though it's short and an easy read, you do, as Americans always love to say, follow the money. Yeah. You follow the money with the Qataris as well, absolutely. Showing how they're spreading the...
0: Yes, and it's not just given to progressive leftists. It's given to conservatives, whom they deceived as that they are just, you know, religious people, and they are all they want is the friendship with America. And well, what kind of a price are we going to pay for that friendship? What kind of a price we're paying for $6.6 billion that they're spreading around in universities around the country? And so that is extremely important. We live in a most critical time. I believe it's the most exciting time, because as we trust in the Lord, we're going to see some amazing things that He will do.
1: You need to get this book, An Unholy Alliance, if you're interested in this topic and how Islamists are spreading in the Western world, subversively, using politicians on both sides of the aisle, lying even in places like Texas to be able to expand their agenda, and also spreading around the world to disrupt the Western order and also to begin persecuting Christians. This is an excellent book for you to read, because it's going to help you understand what's really happening in our culture, what's going on behind the scenes, and how you can make a difference for Christ. Thank you for watching. God bless.
2: For years, many have refused to talk about what's happening. It was dismissed as over there in distant headlines, but now it's here. You see it on college campuses. You hear it in classrooms and conversations. Two radical ideologies, once openly hostile, now standing shoulder to shoulder. In Dr. Yusuf's book, An Unholy Alliance, he explains why this convergence is happening, where it comes from, and why ignoring it will only accelerate the downfall of our society.
0: The leaders of this Islamization of the West movement, they operate on one basis, and that's fear.
2: Most leaders stay silent. Many are afraid of the backlash, but silence has consequences. This is not about fear or political solutions. It's about truth and the responsibility we have to speak it with courage and compassion.
0: We are to warn and to encourage and to bring those people to come to Christ, that we would say to them, Jesus loves you. And that's the message that we, the believers, have.
2: It's one of the most urgent messages of our lifetime. And if we don't speak up now, the next generation will pay the price. Order your copy of Dr. Michael Yusuf's eye-opening book, An Unholy Alliance, and learn how you can make a difference for Christ. You've been watching a special Leading the Way presentation. 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Return to Christ. Seek His face. Cry out for awakening. And Houston is next. Awake Houston. A night of uncompromising truth with Dr. Michael Yusuf, Christ-exalting worship with Chris Tomlin, and a charge towards spiritual revival. 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
6: Revelation 12 describes a man-child born of a woman symbolizing the nation of Israel. Some have said that this man-child represents Jesus, but Revelation 12 reveals that this man-child is born during the time of the Great Tribulation. So, if this man-child is not Jesus, then who is he? The answer, next.
7: This is Your Future in Bible Prophecy with Don Perkins.
6: It's great to have you with us again. You're watching Your Future in Bible Prophecy. We're continuing our series, Understanding the Book of Revelation, program number 30. Again, this has been a wonderful series. Again, I'm enjoying it as we go through. We've made it to Revelation chapter 12. And in chapter 12, we're looking at the sun-clothed woman. We're looking at the man-child that she's going to give birth to. We're also going to look at the great red dragon. We're going to find out some exciting things. Now, last week, we closed up identifying who is the man-child. I want to bring in our prophecy chart again, and I just want to show you again that we're dealing with timing. We're looking here. You got two arrows coming. We're dealing with the midpoint of the Great Tribulation. As I'm always going to say in this study of chapter 12, timing is everything. Dispensation is everything. This is during the time of the tribulation. It is no other time in history past or history forward other than the time of the great tribulation that it's talking about. So this sun-clothed woman, the nation of Israel, is there in travail giving birth. We established last week that this sun-clothed woman represents the nation of Israel. She's in travail at the midpoint of the tribulation. So we looked last week at different views that were taught in reference to the man-child. And I gave some examples of what people thought this man-child represents. Some said that this man-child was the true church. Again, we showed that that could not be. Some believe that it's the bride part of the church as the man-child. Again, that made no sense. Some believe that that the man-child is when the Holy Spirit baptizes people as the man-child. Again, nonsense. That makes no sense whatsoever. It's not scripture. And then some have taught that the man-child is Jesus. Now, this is a view that is traditionally taught. Again, I mean, I have a lot of books in my library, a lot of scholars, a lot of Bible teachers that I respect and hold to high esteem that I quote a lot, even on this program, that actually hold that view. But I will say this, when I first started studying Bible prophecy, the view that I'm going to give you now was a view that I learned, and I really think it's really going to help us to see, because it's going to stand the test of scriptural accuracy. Again, we're looking at the timing of this event. I believe personally that the man-child is not Jesus Christ, because Jesus is disqualified here because of the timing. This is when Israel, the nation, is in travail, and she's bringing forth her children. We talked last week in closing about the verses where the scripture says that Jesus will rule with a rod of iron. And this is true. We know that the Savior will rule with a rod of iron. And I'm going to give you those verses, and then we're going to go on with the series. Revelation 19:15 talks about Jesus ruling with a rod of iron. I'm going to quote the verse again. It says, out of his mouth goeth a sharp sword, that with it he shall smite the nations, and he shall rule them with a rod of iron. And he treadeth the winepress of the fierceness and wrath of Almighty God. Another verse, Psalm 2:9, it reads, thou shalt break them with a rod of iron. Thou shalt dash them in pieces like a potter's vessel. This also alludes to the second coming of Christ. When Christ come back in the second coming, he's coming back as a man of war. He will take authority. He will shut down the kingdom of Antichrist. He will judge the enemies of Israel. And then he will go into his millennial kingdom where he will rule and reign. And again, this is what the scripture actually teaches. But you would be shocked to know that Jesus was not the only one promised in the scriptures to rule with a rod of iron. The term rod of iron, it simply means authority over the nations. And this authority will be given to all glorified saints who reigned with Christ during his millennial rule. Jesus literally promised this to the church. And again, I love this passage I'm about to give you because this is one of the letters we looked at in the beginning, looking at the seven churches. I talked about how each one of the churches, Jesus left each church a promise. But then he said, he that have an ear, let him hear what the Spirit is saying to the churches. So all of these promises are left to us, the body of Christ. Well, look at the letter to the church of Thyatira. Look at the promise that Jesus left. This is Revelation chapter 2, verse number 26. Jesus talking to the church, he says, and he that overcometh and keepeth my works unto the end, to him will I give power over the nations, and he shall rule them with a rod of iron. As the vessels of a potter shall they be broken to shivers, even as I received of my Father. Here, Jesus is telling the church of Thyatira, if you overcome, all the body of Christ, if you overcome, he said, I'm going to give it to you that you will have power over the nations and you will rule them with a rod of iron. We're going to rule with a rod of iron just like Jesus. All the glorified will rule with a rod of iron. Now, I know this verse is not talking about the 144,000, which I'm going to talk about in a few minutes. But the 144,000 will also rule with a rod of iron. And again, we're going to see that as the passage go forward. He goes on to say, and I will give him the morning star, and he that hath an ear, let him hear what the Spirit saith unto the churches. So this is a promise that Jesus has given to the glorified. He said that the glorified will also rule and reign, rule with a rod of iron, just like Jesus. You know, I like the latter part of that verse where it says, and he shall rule them with a rod of iron. The latter part says, even as I received of my Father. Jesus received that authority of the Father. He said, I'm basically going to give that same authority to you that overcome. And again, so this rod of iron ruling is first to our Savior Jesus Christ, but is also to the ruling class who will literally rule and reign with him. Now, I want to quote here from the book Revelation Expounded, Finnis Jennings Dake. He said this, the expression rod of iron means authority over the nations. And in this sense, every redeemed, raptured, and resurrected saint will have such authority with Christ as is proven by the following scriptures in both testaments. So he's going to give us a litany of scriptures, and I'm going to give you the verses. You can take these verses and go through them and review them yourself. But first, he talks about the Old Testament saints who will reign with Christ. He gives a verse, Psalm 149:6-9, Daniel chapter 7. Verse 18 and verse number 27, Matthew chapter 8, verses 11 and 12, Jeremiah chapter 30, verse number 9, Ezekiel chapter 34, verse number 24, Ezekiel 37, verses 24 and 25, Hosea chapter 3, verse number 5. Also, it gives reference to the church
8: saints ruling and reigning. It gives verses in Matthew chapter 19, verse 28, Matthew chapter 20, verses 20 through 28, Romans chapter 8, verses 8 and verse 17, 1 Corinthians chapter 4, verse number 8, chapter 6, verse number 2, and then 2 Timothy chapter 2, verse number 12, and then Revelation chapter 1, verses 5 and 6, and then Revelation chapter 2, verses 26 and 27. Again, 26, 27 ties with the ruling with the rod of iron, the saints ruling, those that overcome. Then the 144,000 Jews will also reign with Christ. We look at Revelation chapter 7, verses 1 through 8. Now, this is when they are sealed in the book of Revelation. But then also chapter 12, verse 5, we're going to see that 12, verse 5 of Revelation is when the man-child is caught up. And I'm going to explain to you how the man-child represents the 144,000. But at that time, they would be caught up. And then Revelation chapter 14, verses 1 through 5, this gives us a further understanding about the 144,000. As a matter of fact, chapter 14, verses 1 through 5, the 144,000 at this time will be pictured in heaven. And again, this is going to be key to help us understand who the man-child is. Also, he gives reference Psalm 149, verse 6 and 9, and then Daniel chapter 7, verse 18, and again, verse 27. And then last, we have the ruling or the ruling class that's going to reign with Christ. We have the tribulation saints who will reign with Christ. Now, these are Christians who are born again during the time of the great tribulation, but they will die a martyr's death during the tribulation. And prior to the millennial kingdom beginning, Revelation chapter 20, verses 4 through 6, talks about them being resurrected from the dead. John said, I saw them seated upon thrones, and they shall rule and reign with us 1,000 years. So even the tribulation saints, again, they will rule with a rod of iron. They will be the ruling class. Now, again, the reason why these will be the ruling class who will rule with Christ with the rod of iron is because we will be glorified. We will be the glorified at that time. And again, we will no longer have the sin nature at that time. So we will rule exactly like Christ. And again, it's going to be beautiful. Now, again, timing again, looking at timing. This event is taking place during the time of the Great Tribulation. Now, I want to further give identification of this man-child as being the 144,000. So what I'm going to do here, I'm going to quote again from the book, Revelation Expounded by Dr. Phoenix Dakes. This is going to help us to establish it. And then the latter part of this, I'm going to give some scriptures that I think is going to really seal the deal who this 144,000 represent as that man-child. Now, in his book, he goes on to say this, we believe that the man-child symbolizes the 144,000 Jews who are the first fruits to God from Israel after the rapture of all Jews of the church and the Old Testament saints. The reasons are, and he gave a number of reasons. Number one, it has been conclusively proven that the woman represents Israel. Since this is true, it follows that Israel cannot bring forth a company of Gentiles. Now, again, in the church, you have Jew and Gentile that comprises the church age. So again, this totally disqualifies the church being the man child. He goes on to say, she is sure to bring forth a company of her own nationality, the Jews. She cannot bring forth an individual person. Now, this is key. I think we've missed it by saying the man-child is Jesus when we say the nation is Israel. So we're talking about symbolically that the sun-clothed woman is the nation of Israel. The nation of Israel at this time is not bringing forth a literal man, Jesus Christ. The nation is giving birth to her people, and we're going to see that. She's bringing forth her people, the Jews. So again, she cannot bring forth an individual person. Only an individual can do that. The man-child then can only represent a company of Jews out of Israel, or she's given birth to them. Now, the Bible talks about the man-child. Once he's delivered, he'll be caught up to heaven. But then the scripture also talks about that there will be a remnant of the children of Israel left behind. So listen to this. He goes on to say this. The remnant is a company, so the man-child must of necessity represent a company of Jews in order to fulfill the plain statement of Revelation 12. I like to say the plain sense of Scripture. This alone would exclude the theory that Christ is Jesus being the man-child. There is no other company of Jews definitely mentioned in the fulfillment of Revelations chapters 4 through chapters 19 in Daniel's 70 week besides the 144,000. And as their salvation and sealing for protection through the trumpet judgments only are described, it seems clear that they are the ones to be caught up in the seventh trumpet as the man child. I want to say something before I quote more. Think about this. I mean, just looking at it practically, you know, the Bible says this sunken woman, she's in travail. She's about to bring forth her child. And then it says that the devil is right there waiting to devour her child. Again, says, you know, the war with Jesus and the devil is over. Now, again, I got to reiterate, this is dispensational timing during the Great Tribulation. This is not at the birth of Christ. This is not at the birth. Jesus, he yielded his life at Calvary, but he rose from the dead triumphant. The Bible says we have in heaven the man Christ Jesus. Jesus will no longer be a threat or threatened by the devil. Again, we're going to see that, again, I believe this has everything to do with the 144,000 Jews during the time of the tribulation. You know, God's going to seal them with the seal of God in their forehead and in their right hand, so none of the judgments, nor the Antichrist, nor the devil can touch them. Now, he goes on to say this, the destiny of the 144,000 proves them to be the man-child. They will appear before the throne in heaven and before the four beasts and the elders who are before the throne. It is expressly stated that they will be redeemed, and I love this, from the earth. Now, I'm going to read a passage for you in Revelation chapter 14 that I think we have read over, and we really missed something that was so powerful. In chapter 4 of Revelation, we're going to find the 144,000 in heaven at this time. How did they get to heaven? I believe they were the man-child who was raptured, who was caught up, and we're going to see that as we go forward. He goes on to say this. They were redeemed from the earth and from among men. They therefore cannot be earthly people who will go through the last 3.5 years of the tribulation. We're going to see the 144,000. They will not go through the full latter half of the great tribulation. You don't find them nowhere mentioned after they've been caught up in chapter 12. We're going to see that. He goes on to say this. And who will form the nucleus around which the 12 tribes will be gathered in the millennium? The fact that they will be in heaven between the seventh trumpet and the first vial judgment shows that they will have been raptured. So in other words, you find the 144,000 in between the seventh trumpet blowing and in between the first vial judgment. Now, the first vial judgment, we're going to look at that. That's going to be the last set of judgments that will enter the tribulation. We're going to see the preparation of it in chapter 15, but we're going to see the actual vial judgments released in Revelation chapter 16. The 144,000 will be caught up before that point, and you don't hear nothing else about them in Scripture. Again, I think we're going to really see some beautiful things. Now, he goes on to say this. When, if not as the man-child in the middle of the week or the middle of the tribulation, the three messenger angels immediately following the vision of the 144,000 in heaven will proclaim their particular message from the middle of the week onward. So it stands to reason that the vision will be fulfilled in the place it is given, which is immediately after the catching up of the man-child under the seventh trumpet and before the vile judgments and the ministry of the messenger angels. Again, this is key again because this catching up of the man-child is between those two judgments. It's the catching up, and you don't find them no longer on planet Earth. He goes on to say, if the 144,000 are seen on Earth in the middle week and in heaven immediately after the seventh trumpet, which blows in the middle of the week or the mid part of the tribulation, then they are sure to be raptured as the man-child in the middle of the week. We have seen that only the Old Testament and church saints will be caught up to heaven before the 70 week or before the great tribulation. And they and that they will be with God in heaven, represented by the elders. Now, I know I'm giving you a lot here, but I really think it's going to help us to understand who this man-child is. Again, I believe it cannot be Jesus Christ for timing, dispensation. He goes on to say this: we have also seen that the tribulation saints will be martyred, principally after the rapture of the man-child, but not caught up until...

John saw the 144,000 further proves that they will be in heaven before the second advent or second coming of Christ to earth, and necessarily must be raptured before then. When, if not as the man-child, John seemed to see this company at two places, namely on Mount Zion and in heaven before God. Now, some argue that this Mount Zion, this is found in Revelation chapter 14, some argue that Mount Zion is the earthly one, that the whole scene, or Revelation 14, 1 through 5, must be an earthly event. But we are convinced that Revelation 14 is heavenly and refers to the heavenly Mount Zion. And again, the scripture literally tells us that it's going to be the heavenly Mount Zion. So what we're going to see here in a little bit, we're going to see, I'm going to show you so beautifully in scripture, the progression of the 144,000. I'm going to show you them on earth. I'm going to show you them being represented as 144,000 being caught up at the mid part of the tribulation. And then I'm going to show you them in heaven. Now, I know you probably got thoughts going in your mind. Okay, Brother Perkins, I'm hanging with you, but I'm still not totally convinced that the man-child represents 144,000. I want you to hang with me because I'm going to give you some more verses in a few minutes. But I want to quote another scholar here. This is from the book called Prophecy Marches On. This is from Dr. John G. Hall in his book Revelation. Listen what he says. It has been seen that the woman can be none other than Israel. Since she gives birth to the man-child, he must also be Jewish and not Gentile, or the church, which is also Gentile for the most part. The woman is not a single individual, but a group of people. It follows then that neither is her child an individual, but a group of people also. Some have advanced the theory that the man-child is Christ. But this cannot be, for this event takes place in the middle of the tribulation, or the great tribulation period. Christ has been born, he died, and he was resurrected, and he was taken up to heaven in the book of Acts. Again, dispensation. We got to keep the dispensation. Now, what I want to do now, I want to take you to a verse here found in the book of Isaiah. Isaiah chapter 66, verse number 7 and 8. And I got to tell you something. I'm looking at my time. My time is winding down really fast. I'm going to give you the verse, and I may have to come back and really further give you some understanding. But I believe that this verse is going to help us to identify the 144,000. Here we find the text. It's quoted a lot. Isaiah 66, verse 7 and 8. Listen what it says. Before she travailed, she brought forth, before her pain came, she was delivered of a man-child. Who have heard such a thing? Who have seen such things? Shall the earth be made to bring forth in one day? And shall a nation be born at once? Listen at this. For as soon as Zion travailed, she brought forth her children. Now, this is powerful, saints. I believe that this verse is going to help us to understand who the man-child is. Here, we know that this reference here gives reference to Revelation 12. We know this verse here is talking about Israel in travail. Before she travailed, she brought forth. Before her pains came, she delivered a man-child. We know that this is talking about Israel in the time of great tribulation. But it says she delivered a man-child. I think the verse here, this part of the verse here, man-child, is giving reference to the gender of her children. Because when you go down to the latter part of the text, it says, who have heard such a thing? Who have seen such things? Shall the earth be made to bring forth in one day? Shall a nation be born at once? For as soon as Zion, or as soon as Israel went into travail, this is what it says, she brought forth her children. The man-child is the gender, but it's talking about the nation bringing forth their children. Now, we do know that in Revelation chapter 7, the Bible said that God will release an angel who will seal the 144,000. But we're going to see again in Revelation chapter 14, the scripture lets us know that all of these 144,000 Jews who are sealed are all men. Not a one of them are women. Again, this is key. And I believe that this verse alludes to the fact that the man-child
whom the nation did

0: livers is her children. It says here, as soon as Zion, as soon as she gave birth, as soon as Israel gave birth, she brought forth her children. Now, I'm going to have to stop here and leave you hanging because my time is winding up. I want to say to you, if you don't know Christ, I want to encourage you to receive him. The Bible says, whosoever shall call upon the name of Christ, they shall be saved. You know, Jesus Christ died to give you life. Today, if you receive him, Lord, I'm a sinner, lost without you. Lord, I believe that you died on Calvary's cross to give me life. Save me. Call out to him. Jesus will give you life. He will give you eternal life. It's that simple. Salvation is easy. You don't have to work for it. You receive it. It's a gift from God. Simply believe on his son. Believe on the death, burial, and resurrection of Jesus, and you will have life. Again, Jesus at Calvary took our sins, and at Calvary, when you receive him, you take his righteousness. We are born again because we have swapped places. He became the sacrificial lamb to give every one of us life. You know, again, I want to encourage you. Today is the day of salvation, the Bible says. You know, I do this every program because I don't know if this is your first time watching the program, but I want you to know Jesus died to give you life. And again, you don't have to live miserably from this point on. You know, when I received Christ, my life changed. My world changed. Women, money, whatever. Nothing could give me the peace and satisfaction that my Savior has given me. You know, I have peace right now from the inside out. Nothing on the outside can give me the peace that I have from in that was given to me when I received Christ. Again, whosoever shall call upon the name of Christ shall be saved. I want to encourage you to come back next week. We want to look again at the man-child. And here's a preview of what's coming. The Bible said that the 144,000, they will be sealed by God. God will dispatch an angel from heaven who will seal them in their foreheads, sealed in their foreheads, so none of the judgments of the great tribulation can touch them. What I want to do to help clarify even further, I'm going to show you the 144,000 on earth. I'm going to show them being raptured, I believe, at the as the man-child going to heaven. And then I'm going to show you them in heaven. So don't miss your future in Bible prophecy next week.
1: 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That's according, the number two, prophecy.org. And here's what's coming up on Don's schedule in the weeks ahead. Coming September 13th through the 15th, it's According to Prophecy Ministries' 23rd Annual West Coast Bible Prophecy Conference in San Diego, California. According to Prophecy Ministries will be speaking on board an Alaska cruise September 20th through the 27th. The Power Church welcomes Don for their Bible Prophecy Online Conference, their second annual prophecy meeting, October 12 and 14. New Beginning Christian Ministries Bible Prophecy Conference will feature Don October 23rd and 24th in Fountain Inn, South Carolina. 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Calvary's Solid Ground welcomes Don for their Bible Prophecy meeting Sunday, November 8th in Orangevale, California. 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
7: And we welcome you to World News Briefing for Thursday, September 13th, 2012. Hi, I'm Don Stewart, and welcome again to World News Briefing. Along with Pastor Chuck Smith, we're going to look at the events of the week from a biblical perspective. And as we always close the program, as you know, if you've been watching, we say, who knows what's going to happen this week?
8: Oh, boy.
7: Well, Chuck, this is, couldn't have guessed this one. And what do you say?
8: Well, you just stand there astounded at what's happening in the world in which we live, Don. Mm. As we see the end approaching, and really just the events coming so fast that, you know, you just can't realize just what one week might hold.
7: Fast indeed. I've got my stories here like I usually do. I've got them on the computer now instead of printing them out so I can go right to them and read them. And my little thing says I've got 85 different ones.
8: Oh, my. again, I don't think we'll make it tonight.
7: No, I don't think so. But let's just rehearse the main ones.
8: Good.
7: September 11th, 2012, 11 years after the terrible 9/11 murder of those innocent civilians there at the Pentagon, the World Trade Centers, and the two airplanes. We had a problem in first Cairo. There was the embassy was stormed, the American flag burned, the walls scaled. The Marines there were not allowed to have live ammo in their guns. But then later, a terrible tragedy happened in Benghazi, Libya, where the ambassador, Chris Nelson, and three other people were murdered, Americans, some 40 injured by a group of people there. Initial reports were based on the fact that there was some movie here produced somewhere in the United States that caused that blasphemed the Prophet Muhammad. But as later information starts leaking out, Chuck, it seems like what was going on there was a calculated attack, probably
8: right.
7: Pre-planned in both these places by Al-Qaeda, because it's not coincidental. It's on the 11th anniversary of 9/11. I don't know. I want to hear your thoughts. There's so many things to talk about. But one of the sad things is just how impotent America seems to look now in the eyes of the world.
8: Well, in reality, we not just look impotent.
7: Yeah.
8: We are impotent.
7: Yeah.
8: And I think that we are not really trusting in God. You know, I think that we've pretty much just said, God, we don't need you, you know, and we don't want you. And, you know, we can do it on our own. And I think we're discovering just what we can do on our own. And as God said, without me, you can do nothing.
7: Indeed, Ambassador Chris Stevens, I mispronounced his name, I said Nelson, he and three staff members were murdered, deliberately murdered, Chuck. This was not a spontaneous attack on an embassy. This was something that was pre-planned. The evidence is Zawahiri, who is the top Al-Qaeda person still alive,
8: yes.
7: Who did this as a revenge for a
8: right.
7: drone killing of his own brother and his number two man who was Libyan there. One of the sad things coming across the wire now, whether it's true or not, Chuck, this is just in, that the State Department had credible information 48 hours before that there would be embassies that would be targeted. And again, Chris Stevens there in Benghazi was not made known of that. Other embassies were not made aware of that sort of thing. I mean, wouldn't you think on the anniversary of 9/11, where Muslims love to do things on anniversaries, anniversaries
8: yes.
7: are very important to them, that here, what we understand, that actually the security detail, and first of all, in Cairo, left early. And so they left early, and then the mob comes in. You know, it looks like a three-ring circus going out there with respect to America. And like you said, once we turn our back on God, from the superpower, Chuck, in one sense, we're almost like the laughingstock of the world now.
8: That's very true. And, of course, you know, it's an interesting thing with Stevens there. And they tied him to a car and pulled his body through the streets, you know, behind the car.
7: Mm.
8: I mean, just, you cannot imagine, you know, the mindset of people that would do things like this.
7: Yeah, totally inhuman, the way they treated him and the others. And
8: yes.
7: And again, unfortunately, the first things that come out of the mouth of our administration here is an apology to the powers that be, because we're sorry that film made you feel bad or something that line. Here's the United States of America apologizing for our freedom of speech, the fact that, you know, even lousy speech, corrupt speech is protected here, stupid speech. That's what this country is all about. And to start out with an apology and then start the next big article thing they had was blaming Mitt Romney for coming out and saying something against the apology.
8: Right.
7: And so that's the worst thing, instead of coming out Chuck, what this reminds us of, many people weren't alive at this time. One of the first things I thought about is 1979, the hostage crisis, 444 days under Jimmy Carter in Iran, where the United States again looked terrible in front of the world. And in a sense, this may be being played in all over again. Your thoughts on that?
8: Well, of course, Don, it's just a tragic thing. You know, righteousness exalts a nation. Mm. Sin is a reproach to any people. And, you know, when a nation is doing the right things before God and really seeking God and all, God exalts them. Mm. But when they seek to forsake God, I'll tell you, when you become forsaken of God, you are just a victim of so many things. And that's basically, as a nation, where we are right now.
7: Yeah, we look so inept and so incompetent. And this, we talked about this today on Pastor's Perspective. It almost seems to fit what Ezekiel 38 talks about. There's nobody can or will help Israel at the time of their deepest trouble, the invasion there. And that sort of describes the administration, the way, not our military. Our military are wonderful people, but, you know, the people that run the military are not military people.
8: No, actually, of course, the chief of staff, for the military is the president. And, just where does he stand? I mean, that's the thing that we really don't really know for sure. Yeah. You know, he promises one thing, and of course he assures Israel that we're behind them and we've got their back all covered. But yet, if I were an Israeli, where you won't even allow the president of Israel or the prime minister who is coming to America, you won't even give an appointment to come in and talk in these critical times. I mean, he's going to be playing golf with one of the TV celebrities and, doesn't have time for the head of Israel to come over and who will be here, but to have him just come in and discuss some of these vital issues today. I mean, I just can't understand that, Don.
7: It's interesting you say that, Chuck, because they've just put out an ad, I believe in New York State and some of the Jewish areas, targeting the Jewish voters and say, is this the Democratic Party that you signed up for, Jewish people? Is this the Democratic Party that turning their back on Israel? And what's fascinating, Chuck, in the background, they play the music of Wagner, who was Hitler's favorite composer, to remind them what happened before.
8: Right.
7: And, if you don't do something, this all could happen again.
8: Again.
7: And the technology is there. And here again, last week at the 120 nations, the non-aligned nations that met, heard Ahmadinejad just threaten Israel, say they don't deserve to exist, claim to want to annihilate them, this and that. Not one person walked out of the room.
8: Yes, terrible.
7: It is. And so
8: the whole world be gathered together against them.
7: Isn't that interesting, Chuck? I mean, no allies. And then the main ally they've had from the beginning, us, the one they could trust, seemingly is so incoherent, incompetent. I mean, and here they've been telling everybody recently, Israelis, to trust President Obama. He's got our back. We'll just trust him. Mm-hmm. We'll trust the U.S. After this fiasco the last few days, if I were an Israeli, I'd think, all I can trust is God now.
8: Well, that's true. Of course, Canada, it seems, is making some interesting moves towards friendship with Israel and recalling, of course, their ambassador from Iran and so forth. So it is interesting to see that, you can say the whole world and basically you're still, when you have just one nation, major nation that is there and offering at least verbal support, it should be encouraging that, you're not completely alone.
7: But the nations that have the power, the military, the strength,
8: well, that's it.
7: That's the ones that have basically turned their back on them.
8: That's right.
7: Chuck, it almost seems in the eyes of many countries, they'd be kind of happy if Israel just sort of went away, wouldn't they?
8: I'm sure that they are wishing that they would. I'm sure that it's a bee in the bonnet of our leadership here in America, Clinton and Obama and all. I'm sure that they would like to see that one go away.
7: Yeah, and it's interesting how quickly they throw each other under the bus today. The administration was saying, well, it's the State Department that's in charge of security, so blaming Hillary Clinton, throwing her under the bus. They don't mind doing that. You know, it's their responsibility there.
8: Yeah.
7: And so, but ultimately, like Harry Truman says, the buck stops here.
8: Right.
7: With the commander-in-chief, and no matter who did what underneath, you have to say, it stops here. But that doesn't seem to be anywhere near what happens in this administration. It's always somebody else's fault, it seems. Never never his or never theirs. And so we've seen that. Now, what's really disturbing is not only what we've seen the last 3 days, but something we've talked about here before. This has come off the wire a little bit. The Israeli military security forces are on alert for anti-U.S. Palestinian and Arab-Israeli riots for tomorrow, because tomorrow, Friday, is, of course, the day of
8: Ramadan.
7: Yeah, it's the whole holy day of Islam, and they're going to hear the imam speak and gin up the crowd, as it were. And there have been already some articles and news stories come out that they've already have from their leaders of Hamas and other Muslim Brotherhood pre-directed the protesters to go out. They already know they're going to come out and encourage them to riot in this. So tomorrow it could be on a scale unheard of before, because this is when they're all gathering their Friday prayers, and then after that, after hearing the imams, they've got them all charged up. So this could be the worst day of all tomorrow.
8: That's very interesting. Of course, my oh my.
7: Yeah.
8: You know, how can it get worse than it is? But we just can see when a mob psychology, rioting is, there's a whole psychology to that. And, of course, if they can stir the mob up to that, it's awfully hard to punish the mob, And there's tremendous power in this mob kind of demonstrations.
7: Yeah, burning the American flag, putting up a black flag, reminding of Al-Qaeda, shouting, we're all Osama to Obama. In other words, we're all bin Laden here. So, you killed him, you haven't killed the rest of us. Which we've also found out there in Cairo, the brother of al-Zawahiri was there leading one of the leaders of the protest. So you've got the usual gang of thugs there starting this.
8: Yes.
7: And it seemed to be, not a coincidence. He'd be coordinated. They start there in Egypt, and then later in Benghazi. And, of course, on 9-11, the days when we are all in mourning and thinking about what happened 11 years ago, the day they basically want to stick their thumb in our eye and say, you ain't seen nothing yet, as it were. We're still here. We're still against you. We can do what we want. Chris Stevens and the others, they're just the beginning of another wave of killings. And it is so sickening and so sad to think how, these innocent people were killed. People were there to help these people in the country, too. That's the sad thing.
8: Well, it seems like Stevens was really, doing a great job for America. And, to just single him out and to really go after him and to then abuse him so terribly, it's just unthinkable. And, of course, our minds are not set in as their mindset is, and it's hard to understand, the brutality and the viciousness and all in the name of their religion. In other words, it supposedly is because Muhammad was, denigrated by, this supposed movie or whatever that has come out. And of course, it's one of those things that the movie had nothing to do with it. They tried to put the blame on this fellow, and of course, it looks like they're going to try and curb free speech in America because of it. And it's just giving them food for the fodder. Just to stir up and to say, we're going to have to just silence any kind of rhetoric that would denigrate the Muslim religions or Muhammad or whatever. And you know, freedom of speech is going to be a thing that we're just not going to be allowed to have anymore. Of course, one more of the freedoms that they're taking away and making a totalitarian state.
7: Well, we already know, Chuck, in Canada, Australia, and other countries, there's certain things you can't say. It's considered hate speech by actually reading from the Bible. Some of the laws are there against homosexuality, against things like that.
8: Well, we've got that here, too.
7: Yeah, and it's we do, and it's going to be a lot worse, too, in the future. This is just, there's so many things going on here at once. Not only is the thumb been put in the eye of the United States, but the incompetency, the total impotency of the United States, it seems, you know, defensively. Doesn't anybody think of the fact that maybe on 9/11 anniversary, there's going to be some type of, you know, particularly when they had warnings about it. I mean, that seems like such a no-brainer. And yet this is what happens. Like, who's running this show, and how can people be so incompetent? And again, with an election less than 60 days away, you want to reelect this incompetent bunch to keep on doing this. I mean, it's beyond me what this shows. It almost shows like the downfall of a great country right now, where we see, you know, no real leadership there, where, again, no bullets allowed in the guns there in the embassy there in Cairo. They wouldn't allow them to have live ammunition, as it were. This just seems like some type of one of these new age or you know, games, or one of these, you know, trendy type of things where we'll, you know, let's just talk it over. If we talk it over enough, they're going to like us and that. Chuck, these people don't like us. They hate us. They want to either, you know, make us bow to them or going to kill us.
8: You know, that's, you know, it's interesting that they just called for more time to, you know, to sit down at the table and negotiate these things. But that whole... The whole, you know, it's always a thing of more time, more time, more time. More time so that we can build the atomic bomb, and by the time we have it, then, you know, we can forget sanctions and everything else. So it just does, well, it's just, you know, doesn't make sense.
7: No, and sin doesn't make sense, though, does it?
8: No, it doesn't. It's irrational.
7: And that's our problem, I think, Chuck. We think this is not logical. Well, no, it isn't, because sin is not rational or illogical. All right. It's a perfect Ezekiel 38 scenario right now in the good sense and the bad sense, because Israel is on its own. Like you said, Canada, God bless them for, you know, taking the people out of their embassy out of Tehran, wondering what might take place. A few nations are standing by Israel, but for the most part, they're kind of, it's lip service, as it were.
8: Right.
7: And yet, here they see the one nation that their own leaders have been saying, well, we have to trust the U.S. They've got our back. We can trust them. They will intervene. Mm-hmm. It seems that if this is going to be what the intervention looks like, I imagine there aren't a lot of good night's sleeps now going on in Israel.
8: I wouldn't think so.
7: Yeah. So, again, Chuck, here you are. You're Benjamin Netanyahu. You're a member of his cabinet. You see this right in front of you. You see this, you know, fomenting, you know, the so-called Arab Spring now fomenting the hatred against anything, any democracy, anything pro-Western. And you realize the clock is ticking, you know, there with the Tehran with the bomb, which, again, they're not shy about saying they want to use, even though they're saying this is only for peaceful purposes, the nuclear program.
8: Mm-hmm.
7: It's going to be a very interesting another 54, 53 days that we have until the election.
8: Yes, it is. And I just pray that God will just really awake the people of America to really be able to see what's going on. In other words, they can pull the wool over the eyes of the people that they don't see, they don't understand. And, you know, the Bible sort of talks about how the righteous would understand, but how that, you know, the blindness has happened and to the world. And, of course, we can see that so obviously, Don. And you just, when it is so obvious, it's difficult because you can't understand why people don't understand, you know.
7: Yeah, and if it weren't for Daniel 12:10, where it says the unrighteous will never understand, the righteous do understand, it tells us ahead of time. They won't get it.
8: No.
7: And it's fascinating watching these poor people trying to figure out what's going on. They can't make heads or tails if they're all coming out and saying, we don't understand this. Well, we understand it totally because God's word tells us about this. And so it did great that we have the book, Chuck, that tells us what's going to happen and why it happens and that. All right, so we have... coming in the end of this month at the United Nations, you know, this meeting where President Obama will not meet with Prime Minister Netanyahu, yet he's invited Egypt's Muslim Brotherhood president to meet with him next
8: Isn't
7: week.
8: Isn't that something?
7: He has time for him.
8: Yes.
7: And he has time to get, like I said, with David Letterman on the Late Show with him. He has time to do some interviews and fundraising, of course, and things like that, but not time to meet with a prime minister of a country, which he himself is admitting that is in the crosshairs of Iran right. and the nuclear weapon, right. and the time is short. I mean, what kind of message does that send to Iran, much less Israel?
8: Well, I think it is sending the message that when it really comes to push to shove, we won't be there to shove.
7: Yeah, that was an article we mentioned, I think, last week when I was in Hawaii. I happened to read a former Bush administration man in the State Department was talking about his colleagues that are now with the Obama administration. He says, okay, what do you do if the sanctions don't work? What's your plan B? And they just looked at him with a blank stare. We don't have a plan B.
8: No.
7: Well, what about force? Well, no, we never need force. We'll just do more sanctions, as though somehow miraculously right. the sanctions are going to work.
8: Start working, yeah.
7: yeah, well, they've never worked before, as though right. they will work. And, you know, unfortunately, Chuck, which many people have mentioned, Obama doesn't understand the Middle Eastern mind. These people appreciate strength, resolve. That's why Ronald Reagan
8: that's right.
7: got the hostages out there in 19, you right. know, after the hostage crisis there when he was elected. As soon as 1 minute or so after he was elected, they're on the plane to go
8: that's right.
7: out of there. And Carter couldn't do it for 444 days. Here now we've got a president that doesn't even speak, you know, speaks softly, doesn't carry any stick, it seems.
8: Yeah.
7: And they see that. They see weakness there. But what's so sad, Chuck, is this Cairo speech he gave right at the beginning, thinking, oh, and all the Muslim world's yes. going to love us. They're going to be friends now. We won't have yeah. the same problem the Bush administration had. And we've got worse problems now.
8: Unfortunately, I think that we sort of romanticize the Bush administration and so forth.
7: Yep.
8: But when you look at the overall, the things that happened, it wasn't, he had opportunities to do things that should have been done that he didn't do mm-hmm. that could have strengthened our whole position. But he had, you know, he would say one thing and you'd think, my, yeah, this is wonderful. But then to really put it into operation, there seemed to be a real problem here. Because you could know the problem, and you can talk about the problem, but then you don't come up with the solutions or the answers to that problem.
7: Chuck, in the book of Isaiah, Israel is told they're basically getting the leaders they deserve because they've turned their back on the Lord. Do you think there's a sort of something we can learn from that here in America?
8: I think that surely we can and should.
7: Mm. Yeah, because as a nation, having a form of godliness.
8: Yes, but denying the power.
7: Yeah, people will claim to be Christians, but not living it. And then, you know, God only put up with so much. It just seems to be horrible what we're seeing here. All right, so President Obama last night, yesterday, on Telemundo program, talking about Egypt and what happened there, they said Egypt is not our ally. They're not our enemy, but they're not our ally, which, of course, raised eyebrows. Wait a minute now. They've been our ally for decades now. How do they suddenly not become our ally? And of course, it was clarified today, his misspeak there when he flubbed this up, when he did this gaffe. But on the other hand, I think the jury's still out, isn't it, whether Egypt is going to remain our ally.
8: But look how quickly he dumped Murbach.
7: Yeah.
8: You know, I mean, he was just on the front lines and just pulled the rug out from under Murbach in order to allow, you know, this democratic, mm-hmm. you know, election in Egypt and so forth, you know, and thinking that the Egyptians, I mean, they totally misread the Egyptian people. And, you know, that because they were the ones that voted this Muslim Brotherhood into power and now look what's happening there. And, of course, we did the same thing and are doing the same thing in Syria. Now, I know that Assad isn't the, most righteous man in the world, but yet as long as he was there in power, At least we had some kind of a relationship with him. And now we're, you know, we've scuttled him. And it's just, it seems like everywhere that, well, it went way back to Iran, you know, again with the Shah, he was not anti-American.
7: No.
8: But we helped to dump him. And so it shows that we really don't understand, or do we, and is there a deliberate thing from our government that is, you know, just aiding and abetting, you know? I mean, you couldn't make worse mistakes than we are making to help, you know, the wrong people to get into power in these foreign countries.
7: You know, you often wonder, is it incompetency or deliberate? And either one's not real good, you know.
8: No,
7: whether we're
8: true.
7: Whether we're totally incompetent or they're doing it deliberately, the end result seemingly is the same.
8: The same.
7: The U.S. has been exposed now as a sort of a paper tiger around the world, although we're not. But because of the restrictions that are being held back, we look weak, and we are weak now.
8: Yes.
7: When we don't have to be weak, we shouldn't have to be weak. But now, in the eyes of the world, we are with what's gone on, and so this gave again rise today. In Yemen, burning of the American flag there, the jumping of the embassy walls. Again, tomorrow, there's other countries mentioned. Berlin, they've closed their embassy. Tehran, American embassy there is starting to see some action. And like we read earlier, in Israel, the American embassy there, in Tel Aviv, that's right. We'll put it in Jerusalem, that they're going to be protesting there, too.
8: Mm.
7: And so... you know, Chuck, we've been talking about this for the last 4 years on this program, but particularly the last 18 months when they got rid of Murabek, and they've just been, allowing basically anarchy and now not democracy, but Sharia law to take place there,
8: yes.
7: That this is just the beginning of what's going to happen. There's no end to this because their goal is world domination.
8: That's right.
7: And that's what most people don't understand about Islam. And they're in for the long haul, and they're doing it incrementally, one nation at a time. And unfortunately, they're getting a major assist from us here in the West.
8: The interesting thing, of course, is that they sort of hide for a few years, and then, you know, 9/11, well, that was, you know, 11 years ago, and you get sort of complacent and you know, where you're not worried, and then boom, you know, they strike again. It's one of those things that they are very patient in this. In other words, they're not looking for immediate victory. In fact, they're hoping that they can just do it incrementally without, you know, waking us up and saying, you know, well, I mean, here it is. They've been wanting, Israel's wanting the United States to set a red line, you know. And this has become a real... a sore issue, and of course, this is the thing that Obama is right now upset with Netanyahu, because he does want for the United States to say, look, here's a red line, don't cross over it. Mm-hmm. But we refuse to do that. In other words, and of course, Netanyahu can see the danger of that. You're showing a weak hand to your enemy, and that doesn't discourage them at all, but only encourages them. Because they know that they have freedom to operate, without any kind of recriminations on our part, and just how far they'll go, they're going to press the envelope just as far as they can.
7: Yes, they are, and you know, who can blame them if there's no response back to, you know, if someone just letting you in all the way, why not do something like that? All right, we're halfway through already, Chuck. Now, was a fast half hour or what?
8: That was a very quick
7: I think that's the quickest one we've ever had. We're fired up because there's so many more things. All right, when we come back, so much more on this, so much going on in the world. Just in these last 7 days, mind-boggling the events, particularly since the last 3 days, September 11th, the 11th anniversary of it, and the fallout from that, the scaling the walls there in Cairo, the burning the American flag, same thing in Benghazi, but of course the terrible murder of Chris Stevens and the three other Americans there, along with the injury of about 40 other people. When we come back, we're going to talk about this and many other things, and plus a letter from an American senator to Benjamin Netanyahu said, you should be ashamed for trying to install yourself in the presidential election. You know, insert yourself is probably the right word here. We'll talk about that and so many others. So we'll be back in a couple of minutes, so stay right with us.

0: All right, we're back to the second half of World News Briefing for September 13th, 2012. Now, Dennis told me to mention, if you're in the Anaheim area, I'm speaking Saturday night and Sunday morning, two services at Calvary Chapel East Anaheim. And Chuck, you've got a gig too, don't you, in Calvary Costa Mesa?
1: Oh, my, yes.
0: So if you're in the Costa Mesa area, come hear Chuck on Sunday morning. Okay. There, Dennis, I gave the promo of it because we love to see you. If you're out in the area, you don't have a church to go to, we'd love to have you come out and see us. Okay. So many things going on, Chuck. All right. Barbara Boxer, a top Jewish U.S. senator and the sponsor of major pro-Israel legislation, blasted Israeli Prime Minister Benjamin Netanyahu for lashing out at President Obama on Iran. I write to you as one of Israel's staunchest supporters in Congress to express my deep disappointment over your remarks that call into question our country's support for Israel and the commitment to preventing Iran from acquiring a nuclear weapon, she said in a letter recently sent back yesterday to President Obama. And she said this, quote, "Your remarks are utterly contrary to the extraordinary United States-Israel alliance evidenced by President Obama's record and the record of Congress," close quote.
1: It was, there's an old saying, none so blind as those who will not see.
0: Yeah. I mean, maybe she didn't watch the Democratic convention the week before when they did the vote up and down where they put Jerusalem, the capital of
1: Israel.
0: That,
1: oh, my.
0: That the majority of your people, your rank and file, don't want that. I mean, kind of obvious this. Okay, Chuck, so you have people now excoriating here at the Prime Minister of Israel for basically asking for, you know, their own life. Look, we'll make our own red line. This is our destiny, our survival here. And yet we have no support. We had Dempsey, the chairman of the Joint Chiefs, a couple weeks ago saying, basically, we don't have your back. And then President Obama said, well, red lines, and Hillary Clinton said, red lines aren't, you know, that productive, just sanctions.
1: Right.
0: And all the while, as we know, as we've been reading, every time we get a report for the IAEA, the International Association of Atomic Energy, what happens? They're that much closer, doing it that much quicker to.
1: And they're working that much harder, and
0: yes.
1: And are you know, getting, as you say, that much closer to having a workable weapon.
0: Yeah, and once they have it, once they can use it, they're going to use it.
1: Well, that's at least what they declare.
0: They declare they're going to use it.
1: Yes.
0: Yeah, whether they get a chance to is something else.
1: Yeah.
0: They would if they could.
1: Yeah.
0: All right. So what we have here is the even people from the Democratic Party, who, you know, were the Jewish voters in America, those of you around the world that aren't familiar with our own system, usually the Jews are highly Democratic in their voting. In the last election, some 70% of the Jews voted for President Obama.
1: That's right.
0: And yet now a lot of them are taking a step back and taking a second look and wondering, is he really the friend of Israel that he claimed to be? And letters like this from, a Jewish senator, Barbara Boxer, just don't give a lot of encouragement there and comfort, do you, at these particular times? Yeah. All right. So many more things to talk about. Here's the scary thing, Chuck. We also should mention, too, Monday, those of you that watch us live on Pastor's Perspective here on his channel and listen on the various radio networks, too, we're going to have Dinesh D'Souza on with us from 3 to 4 Pacific time this coming Monday. And Dinesh D'Souza has produced a movie called 2016, which has gone to number 2 historically of all the documentaries and the money it's made in the theaters, with actually zero advertising or zero promotion or even acknowledgement from the major networks because the people are coming out to see it. And basically, it's about Obama's America, what it will be like in 2016 should he win again. And one of the issues we're going to talk about next Monday, Chuck, is one that's chilling here, is that the clampdown, it seemingly this will give it the impetus, again, further impetus, on freedom of speech and freedom of expression for Christians.
1: Yes, that's very true. And, of course, as we were saying earlier, they're going to be using these things that are happening as a reason to, put the restrictions upon what you can say and all. And already there are definitely restrictions. In other words, there are topics that we pretty much know that if we mention them or bring them up, it's going to bring a lot of backlash with it, And so you sort of have way of sort of silencing an opposition voice, and they've been very effective in that. so that there are just a lot of things that we hesitate talking about because we know that it's going to create such a negative response and reaction from the enemies of the cross and of Jesus Christ.
0: So if we kowtow to that, then they've won, haven't they?
1: Well, that's it. They've won it. But, you know, even the cross of Jesus Christ, the church so long ago, so many of the churches would not talk about the blood of Christ and so forth, you know, and they were actually bending to the, you know, to the world at that time. And rather than, you know, speaking out boldly and asserting these things that are there in the scriptures, we sort of just kept silent on them and we've let them really, you know, shut our mouths on certain subjects.
0: Yeah, and of course, Chuck, some of the most popular speakers today, quote-unquote Christian ones, are these seeker-friendly churches that want to mention sin, punishment,
1: right.
0: Hell, anything like that.
1: Right.
0: You wonder what the big deal is then about Jesus. What's to be saved from if there's no punishment,
1: right.
0: no hell? And like you said, not only taking the blood out, but the whole idea of sacrifice, of sin, repentance,
1: right.
0: That you don't hear that from these people because we don't want to offend. But as Jesus taught us, the gospel is offensive, isn't it?
1: Right. Yes, and, you know, it definitely is offensive to people because we don't like to say that you are a sinner and that your sins are going to, you know, be punished in hell if you don't repent. And, you know, and Jesus was very straightforward. Unless you repent, you're going to perish, you know. And but that kind of a message just doesn't go over with the world today. And so if you want to be really popular with the world and be known as just a great fellow and a wonderful, you know, minister and so forth, then you make an easy way to heaven. And, you know, everybody's going there, you know, and just if you can smile and have a positive attitude, you know, you're going to make it.
0: Everybody's going to love you. You said something today I want to pick up on the radio program, Chuck. What we see and we saw and we continue to see in Egypt, what we saw in Benghazi, what we're seeing in these other embassies, shows the difference between Islam and Christianity. When they're upset, how they react, you know. Here, when something upsets them about their prophet, what do? They go to violence, murder, bloodshed, anger in this. Christians, on the other hand, were told to turn the other cheek to love. If there's ever a demonstration of the difference between these two religions, we've seen it in the last 3 days, haven't we?
1: We should, and definitely have, Don. Of course, there are those who are moderate, and they are saying, well, they don't really represent, you know, the real Muslim religion and so forth, but they haven't been studying Muhammad,
0: no.
1: You know.
0: Oh, no.
1: And, of course, that's basically what this movie is all about, dealing with the truth about Muhammad, and that's the thing that has them, you know, rioting and all because they didn't want these truths about Muhammad and, you know, his young wife and so forth and things of that nature to be exposed to the world because they know that it is not really in keeping with the world opinions today.
0: Yeah. What a difference. What a difference we see. The anger that's there, the bloodshed, Jesus talking about love one another, turning the other cheek, going the extra mile, doing things for others as you would have them do unto you. Like you said, Muhammad taught, lived and was an example of, you know, by persuasion first, if that doesn't work, by force.
1: By force.
0: But it's going to happen one way or another. You will bow. And he practiced that. And so what they are doing, like I said, they're just practicing what their leader taught them, what he showed them by example. And why does anybody think this is strange? This is consistent with their religion. Now, there are peaceful Muslims out there. We're not denying that. But the religion is not a religion of peace.
1: No.
0: Not at all. George Santayana, if I pronounce his name right, very famous statement. Those who cannot remember the past are condemned to repeat it.
1: Right.
0: And what we've seen, you know, the last 72 hours, the two diplomatic missions, the last 18 months or so in the so-called Arab Spring, it really looks, like we said, Chuck, maybe 1979 all over again, or even worse this time. That was just, you know, they kept the hostages, but they didn't kill anybody at that particular time. We've already seen three people murdered by these terrorists just in the last couple of days. There's this frightening feeling of deja vu. We've seen this before, but it seems they're up in the ante, as it were. We're going to see things so much worse in the coming days.
1: You know, again, contrast, you know, look how Jesus is being denigrated.
0: Yes.
1: You know, and there's no big explosion over that and so forth. I mean, filthy things concerning Jesus. I mean, you know, the urine and this kind of stuff. And it's just, and yet we, you know, we don't find Christians out there burning buildings and, you know, murdering people and so forth. And so it just shows the very response that a person has, you know, concerning someone denigrating their faith or their beliefs. In other words, we as Christians, as Jesus said, you know, turn the other cheek and all. And we're willing to do that, but surely that isn't the teaching of Muhammad, you know.
0: No, not at all. You know, rise up and slay the enemy is what they're taught.
1: Right.
0: People of the book, Jews and Christians. And we know, of course, according to the last day's theology of Shia Islam, their final Mahdi, if he shows up, he will be known by those, by one who kills Christians and Jews. Mm-hmm. I mean, that's their last day scenario, which there's no love in this whatsoever.
1: No.
0: So, again, the contrast couldn't be greater, Chuck. Now, again, one thing that's hard for us to imagine, White House spokesmen to this moment still do not want to use the word terrorism with what happened in Benghazi a couple of days ago. they shy away, just like at Fort Hood, what happened, the massacre there, workplace violence.
1: Yes.
0: And this, I mean, and again, this just doesn't, everybody knows it's terrorism, except seemingly the people in charge in the White House, what's going on. And Chuck, here's the thing. The American people have 55 days, 54 days to decide, do we want four more years of this?
1: Yes.
0: It's going to be interesting to see what they do.
1: Could we survive four more years of this?
0: Well, that's the question. Yeah. I think that's what the movie talks about, too. What would the world be like 4 years from now if we keep on going down this track? And like we said, one of the main things I'm concerned about, you're concerned about, is our lack of, our taking away of our freedoms even do a program like this.
1: That's true.
0: Amongst other things, you know. So it's, here again, first thing out of the mouth of the Egyptian prime minister, first thing out of the mouth of Hillary Clinton and others, how abhorrent this film is, how it disrespects Islam. Well, what about the disrespect for the American embassy? That American embassy is actually on U.S. soil. It's U.S. territory.
1: That's right.
0: There, they have violated that, which is literally an act of war. There's no upset seemingly about that. And it seems everybody that's comment on it, the first thing they say is, well, we apologize for the fact that you have, you know, we've insulted you with this film here. Again, realizing we have a country with freedom of speech. We can, you know, even crazy speech is allowed, dumb speech. And yet, America's been, the last 3 years in particular, the leadership apologizing for all the values we have. And a lot of people, Chuck, are sick and tired of the leadership apologizing for what we've held dearly for 200-odd years.
1: Very true. And that is the freedoms that were established, you know. And, of course, that's why America was established, in order to have the freedoms that we are enjoying or have been enjoying up to this point.
0: Yeah, and we hope we can keep enjoying them. I guess one of the messages we have is let's enjoy them while we can.
1: Like, yes, I think that that's what we're operating under, Don.
0: Yeah, and it's you know, and God has blessed the United States. God has had his hand on our country in a very wonderful way,
1: that's right.
0: Hasn't he?
1: That's very true.
0: But like we've talked about so many times, Chuck, we're not living in the America we grew up in.
1: No.
0: And it's not even recognizable in a lot of areas here what's happening, what's going on. So many other things happening. We even got into this story, what's going on this week with, against Syria, with Israel and Iran, with the amping up of that, with the, all these situations happening, because this last 3 days, what's happened, of course, in Cairo and in Benghazi, has just got our eyes towards this area. But what is interesting, and I want you to talk about this for a minute, then we have to close. We're almost going out of time here in 10 minutes. Libya. Libya is a player, according to Ezekiel 38.
1: Very true? And, of course, we see them really coming into play.
0: Yeah, because they've been sort of, you know, we kind of led from behind and get rid of Gaddafi. They've sort of been out of the headlines for a while. But all of a sudden, they come back in the headlines. Isn't this interesting?
1: Very interesting, yes, because we thought, well, with Gaddafi out of there and all, and, you know, there seems to be several factions that none have really risen to be a dominating faction, and So we just sort of been watching to see which way the ball was going to bounce there in Libya. And, of course, and now it has really been demonstrated that the present administration or government is not able to control, you know, these radical forces within Libya. And so we haven't seen the end of this chapter yet, you know. And it's fascinating the way it's going. It-

0: powerhouse, the backbone that could, you know, deal with these terrorists seemed to be a paper tiger. And where's our hope tonight?
1: Well, Don, it's interesting, but our hope is in the Lord Jesus Christ. And it's wonderful in one way that we are being forced to just put our trust in the Lord. And so tonight, as we were talking even last week and saying, you know, who knows what a week is going to bring forth. Mm-hmm. And we had no idea that it would bring forth as much as we have seen in this week and the events of the world in which we live. And who would have, even had we told you these things in advance, we would have just said, oh, no, no, couldn't happen. But yet it has happened and is happening. And so, as the scripture says, knowing the time, high time, that we awake out of our sleep, because now is our salvation nearer than when we first believed. Now, I know that I've used this scripture before in the closing of our broadcast, but yet it is appropriate and is becoming more appropriate every week that goes by as we observe the events that are taking place in the world in which we live. And they're brought right before your eyes. They're in the headlines of the papers. That first thing in the morning when I open the paper is I look at the headlines and you realize, you know, here we are watching events that were predicted over 2,000 years ago in the Word of God, telling us that these are the kind of conditions that would exist that would really cause people really turn to the Lord. And of course, we pray that that will be the effect in your life, that you'll realize that the world doesn't have the answers. The Democratic Party or the Republican Party do not have the answers. They may, and they always are campaigning with promises, but to bring them into fruition and to bring real changes, it just seems like we're incapable of doing that. And, you know, as the Bible said, evil days are going to wax worse and worse. We would hope that they would be better and better, but it isn't happening that way. As the Bible said, things are getting worse all the time. So, high time that we awake out of our sleep, because now is our salvation nearer than when we first believed. Talking about the end times and his coming again, Jesus likened it unto 10 virgins, 5 wise, 5 foolish. And they were all slumbering and sleeping. And the call went forth, behold, the bridegroom cometh. And, you know, they woke up and they began to trim their lamps. And the 5 foolish virgins found out that they didn't have sufficient oil. They said to the wise virgins, you know, give us some of your oil. Our lamps are going out. And they said, no, we don't have enough to share with you. You better go buy some in the village. And as they were going to get some, the bridegroom came. And the scripture said, they that were ready went in. The question is, and the $64 question, you might say, are you ready? Should this be the night that the Lord returns for his church? And, you know, we are slumbering and sleeping. But do you have sufficient oil to, you know, get you where you're, when you hear that cry, behold, the bridegroom cometh, that you find yourself sufficiently prepared for the return of Jesus Christ? And living in the days that we're living in, though we may be sleeping and slumbering, yet the reserve is what's important. Do I have sufficient to see me through and to, you know, when the bridegroom does come, that I'll be caught up to meet him in the air and so to ever be with our Lord? So that's our prayer. That's our hope for you. And in these perilous days in which we live, that we'll just turn our hearts and our lives completely over to the Lord, to spend the time that we have left in just really winning as many people to Jesus Christ as we possibly can. What a great time for evangelism, of sharing your faith, because people

0: all over, and people all around us are confused with the conditions that are going on in our world today. They don't know where to turn, but thank God we know where to turn, and we can turn our lives and turn ourselves over to Jesus Christ. And that's what we want to encourage you to do tonight. Don't know what your relationship with him is this evening, you know. And we just pray that you'll have a right relationship with him so that when he comes, we might find ourselves ready to say, even so, come quickly, Lord Jesus.
1: Amen, Pastor Chuck. What a week.
0: Oh, my, yes.
1: What a few days. Tomorrow could be a huge day also with the
0: That's right.
1: Muslim Holy Day.
0: Friday, right?
1: Friday, the prayers and that, and just have to be ready. Wake up, right?
0: That's the message. Right.
1: Yeah,
0: that's the message.
1: Yeah, okay, you've heard it. Wake up, people. If you're asleep, if you're slumbering, wake up, because the things we're talking about are real. They've been predicted in God's Word, and God never lies, and he's putting all these things together at once for a purpose, to call out people to believe in him before a time of great judgment hits this planet. It's going to hit hard, but the believers will not be here during that time, and we hope you're going to be one of them that's going to escape this time of trouble that's coming on the earth. And that's the promise we have, don't we,
0: Chuck?
1: That's
0: right.
1: Those who have trusted Christ. All right. Well, we always say what will happen next week, and I'm almost afraid to say it now after this last week.
0: Yes.
1: But just be in prayer. Look to Jesus. We're not afraid because we know what's going to happen. We've read the end of the book. We know we win. We know how it all turns out. But until that time, it's going to be tough. So pray. Pray for this world that we live in. Pray that the gospel gets out. People come to Christ. And the good Lord willing, we'll see you 7 days from now here on World News Briefing on September 20th, 2012. And hopefully we'll have some better news to report. But until that time, for Pastor Chuck Smith, I'm Don Stewart saying thank you so much for watching. And until next time, may the Lord richly bless. Good night.
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5: Paul the Apostle said, "The good news that I have to share with you is that Christ died for our sins." The prophet Isaiah said, "God laid on him the iniquities of us all." Everything to save you has been done by God. To keep you from the flames of hell, God sent His only begotten Son, allowed Him to suffer and die. We sang the old rugged cross. "To the old rugged cross I will ever be true, its shame and reproach gladly bear." Yes, God did provide the means by which you can be saved from the death that results from sin. But you have to respond. God even called to the people and He said, "Turn, turn, for why will you die, saith the Lord? I have no pleasure in the death of the wicked, but they turn from their wickedness and live." And God is calling to some of you today and He's saying, "Turn, turn. Why will you die? I don't have pleasure in the death of the wicked, but they will turn from their wickedness and live. And God is calling some of you today to do just that.
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0: Shalom. Almost 3 years ago, terrorists from Hamas infiltrated Israel from Gaza and unleashed murder and carnage on a scale not seen in many years. Hamas, along with Hezbollah in Lebanon and the Houthis in Yemen, are not new or unique in their hatred of the Jewish people. Haman and Hitler and many, many more have come and gone after attempting to annihilate the House of Israel.
1: But these three, Hamas, Hezbollah, and the Houthis, have something else in common. They're proxy forces for the malign nation of Iran. The outrage that occurred on October 7, 2023, was just the opening salvo in a conflict that has expanded to include the other players in this age-old war. But at the heart of it all, at least from a human perspective, is Iran, the modern nation-state that traces its roots back to ancient Persia.
0: The spiritual ramifications of this present battle are undeniable. In order to unpack the prophetic implications of this conflict and consider what Scripture tells us the future holds, we've invited a good friend of Lamb & Lion Ministries back to Christ in Prophecy.
1: Dr. Kurt Jefferson is a professor of political science. He specializes in leadership and transnational studies. Many of you will remember his dialogue with Tim last year regarding his book, The Wars of Israel. His insights are particularly timely, given what has been happening in the Middle East since late 2023, and particularly over the past several months.
0: Well, Kurt, I'm delighted to reconnect with you again, although I wish it could have been in the promised land of Kentucky once more.
2: Great to be back with you, Tim and Nathan. Thank you very much, and greetings from Louisville.
0: Well, Kurt, we'll have to tell our viewers here in a few minutes about the project we're working on together, but first let's dive into today's topic and discuss Persia, the ancient and intractable foe. So right up front, let's define what we mean by Persia, because most people alive today think that was an ancient empire in Bible times. So what and where is Persia?
2: Yeah, Tim and Nathan, I think when you think of the concept of Persia, first we have to understand that although it's a historical term, it is a Western term that is not as old as the ancient Iranian or Persian people going back to the onset of the Bible in the book of Genesis. So I think it's important for us to understand that the inhabitants of the area that we basically call Iran today were descended from the son of Noah, Shem, in Genesis. So the son of Shem was Elam, and this is where we get the group, the Elamites, and this is a group of people, of course, that later become known as Indo-Europeans. But it's important for us to understand that the Persians are folks who descend directly from Noah and the grandson of Noah, Elam. So, of course, this is where we get the idea of the Persians, and this moves us into the idea of the Elamites, who then are found in the far western part of what is modern-day Iran.
0: So really, it's Iran, or Iran, that is the modern nation-state, but the ancient empire, all the way back to the Old Testament, would be Persia.
1: Yeah, I dated a Persian back in high school, and if you said Iran, she'd slap you. It's Iran, so we're going to make sure we get that right and don't offend them. But Persia, or modern Iran, what are they, as Bible prophecy teaches us, in opposition to? And what evidence do we have to even make that claim?
2: Well, I think, Nathan and Tim, when you think about the group of Persians, you start to go back to, first of all, one of the early mentions is in Genesis 14 with King Sherdor Lamor of Elam, and warring with five other kings in the Jordan Valley. And of course, this is where we see Abram step in and fight the five kings, Genesis 14. This is where you see the Elamites really warring against God's people, the Israel, right from the beginning. And then later, as you get into the book of Daniel, is really where we stop and see where the Persians emerge when we start to see Daniel, who is sent into exile in 605 BC, and he's in Babylon, but then the dynasty of Cyrus, the Achaemenids, arrive about 550 BC, and this is where you see the encroachment of the Persian dynasty coming in. So it's here that we start to see the Elamites that are going to be judged by God, but they're also going to bring judgment on God's people for the sin that they've committed. But this isn't meant to be seen, in my opinion, but also I think in biblical scholars' opinion, as a God winking at what the Elamites are doing or what the Persians are doing. God is using them and allowing them to come and judge Israel, but at the same time, they will be judged for the things that they have done too. And we see this throughout history as the Iranian civilizations continue to develop and new kingdoms and empires come after this period as we head toward the time of Christ.
0: I appreciate what you say about sometimes even these other nations were used as instruments of God's judgment or we would say discipline of the nation of Israel. But he also held out that if any of those nations even dared to say, aha, or lord it over the chosen people, the house of Israel, then he would have great anger toward them. And you also point out that sometimes this ancient animosity goes all the way back to Genesis, whether it is the sons of Elam or even Esau and the Edomites that followed, he being a brother of Jacob who was renamed Israel. And there's a sense of jealousy or covetousness that some of these other people groups, even their ancient forefathers, had a resentment of Israel, of the descendants of Abraham, Isaac, and Jacob because they were chosen. And it's not like God said, well, all the rest of the world is cursed, but through Israel, the rest of the world would be blessed. And yet over and over again, this animosity is fed by Satan out of a sense of jealousy or, again, covetousness. And the title of this program today makes the claim that Persia or Iran is not only this ancient foe, but also an intractable one. In other words, there's no solution. And we kind of see that bearing out in the news today. Is that a valid assertion, though, scripturally and historically?
2: Yes, Tim, I think you're correct. I think that when we look at what is happening today, but we go back into history, that the relationship of Persia or the Persians or the civilizations that are being represented in the area, and that would include even beyond the time of Daniel going into the 250s, the 220s, we see the Medes, the Parthians in the north, the Medes in the central part of what is modern Iran. These are civilizations that are coming against all that God stands for, Yahweh. So this is important, I think, for us to understand. It's important to understand that this is history. This isn't just spiritual, biblical material. The Bible is important. The big black book needs to be opened by all to understand human history. And unfortunately, so many universities, other organizations want to put the Bible on the side burner and not open it to understand the foundations of this intractable problem, a problem that has seen centuries of warfare, centuries of hatred. And so for me, yes, you see Cyrus being the one that authorizes the rebuilding of the temple, working with, and then Zerubbabel and Jeshua, the high priest. They're the overseers of rebuilding this temple in 538 BC. But Tim, you're correct, I think, in terms of looking at the foreign policy of Iran. It's ironic that Iran and Turkey were the two states that were the first two Middle Eastern countries to support a partition plan that would give the Jews their own country, fulfilling the Balfour Declaration of November 1917. But it doesn't mean that Iran still today, after the Pahlavi dynasty, is not an implacable and intractable foe of the Israelis, which it is, especially after the terrorist regime comes to Tehran under the guise of a radical Shiism in 1979.
1: It's interesting how we see that the Lord uses Iran to kind of punish Israel throughout history or Persia. But like you said, you had Cyrus, who was raised up to allow the Jewish people to return to their land and rebuild their temple. And like you said, all the way up to the Shah, they were friends with Israel, and yet it seems to have turned around. So what other historical evidence do we have to make the claim that Iran has been hostile to the House of Israel, either in their original Old Testament nations of Israel and Judah during that long period, diaspora maybe, or in the modern state dating back to 1948?
2: Yeah, I think that's a good question, Nathan. I think when you look at the chronology of the empires, you had empires with false gods, the Zoroastrians. You had a dynasty, the Sassanids, there from 224 to 651 AD. That was a Muslim dynasty. Of course, the Muslims came to Iran in about 633 AD. Islam comes onto the scene between the late 580s and the early 600s with the Prophet Muhammad. But you start to see Islamic empires come, the Umayyads, the Abbasid Caliphate. And then about the 12th, 13th century, you get the Mongols coming through and and challenging 12er Shiism. And what's interesting about that is that's where we get the term assassins, because the Mongols were the first group that could subdue the assassins coming out of the Shia environment. But you by 1501, about the same time as the Ottoman Empire is evolving up north in Turkey and then spreading down into the southern part of what was Western Arabia, Western parts of the Middle East, you see the Safavid Empire. And historian Marshall Hodgson called the Ottomans, the Safavids in Iran, the Ottomans in Turkey, and the Mughals out of India, the gunpowder Muslim empires. And this is because the Safavids were able to use the cannon to expand Iranian influence. And also this leads to the problem that Edward Luttwak, who's an Israeli-American historian, worked for Ronald Reagan in what we now call the War Department back in the 80s, has said, we have a Shia imperialism. There's a real animosity the Western media doesn't talk much about, and that is Sunnis versus Shia, Sunnis with Mecca and Arabia and along that Persian Gulf, which is relevant to this conflict today between the U.S. and Iran and Israel's been a part of since early February. Essentially, you have the Shia of the last 45 years trying to export Shiism, and it's Shia Iran exporting not only Shiism, but a kind of revolutionary brand of Shiism that is rooted with in terrorism and other types of things using proxies, etc.
0: Yeah, I think many Americans don't consider just the history, not only ancient history, but I'll dare say even more recent history. During World War II, the Allied leaders met in Tehran because it was a safe Western-leaning place where they could gather outside of the war-torn region of Europe and the Western Middle East, so to speak. So they met in Tehran. And from 1948 until 1979, Iran, the modern state that is in the place where Persia always existed, was friends. You talked about the Pahlavi dynasty. That was the Shah of Iran. And he was leaning very definitely toward the West. Obviously, the United States and the CIA were very involved. But he was providing Israel with oil, even when the other Arab nations would not. And, of course, it was that revolution in 1979 infamously took many Americans hostage from our embassy there and kept them for 444 days that instigated this last, well, almost 50 years of a reign of terror from Iran, not just to that region, but to the rest of the world. And sadly and tragically, even to the people of Iran, who I think we recognize many would like to be freed from that oppression. But educate us today, Kurt. What is the frequently cited policy of the very mullahs and radicalized military leaders of Iran, from the Iranian Revolutionary Guard Corps to the Quds Force, this force that declares it's going to liberate Jerusalem using the Muslim term? What is their stated policy?
2: Yes. Well, as we saw after October 7, 2023, Tim and Nathan, we saw that there was kind of an inner ring of states that were hostile to Israel. And of course, those states had proxies, most of them fighting against Israel, that were backed by the rogue regime in Tehran. So as a result, you had up in the north, Hezbollah, which of course is a radical Shia, basically a paramilitary group that serves as kind of a army within a state that it's not really a part of, but yet because of its power, it is essentially more powerful than state of Lebanon. But they basically started in 1985 with a foundational open letter that said their struggle would only end when the entity was obliterated. That entity, we know who that is, the anti-Semitism of against Israel. Hamas, of course, has two charters, the foundational charter. This is the Palestinian resistance movement in Gaza, essentially, but also in the West Bank, in Judea and Samaria, as the Israelis call the area. This is their charter in 1988, Article 7, said, we're going to kill all the Jews, flat out. They came back in 2017 with a slight revision, said, we are at war with Zionism, not necessarily the Jews. The problem with that doublespeak, in my opinion, is that you're using terminology to say, okay, we're going to call the Jews by something else, and they're using the term Zionist. Well, aside from Jews themselves, who are Zionists, who else are you going to refer to? There are Christian Zionists, absolutely, but they're a small minority. There are a few Jews who are anti-Zionist, Orthodox, but they're a very small minority. And of course, the term Zionism is a term that says we're basically in favor of returning the Jews to their Jewish national home, when the term was used, of course, in Palestine under the British Mandate in 1917. So this is a kind of a false statement, and one that's being used by them. And then lastly, to your point, Tim, about the Quds Force of the IRGC, the Revolutionary Guard Corps, this is a group that came about in the 1980s during the Iran-Iraq War. A million people were killed in that war, 1980 to 88. It was brutal. It came right when Khomeini comes to power. He takes on Saddam Hussein, the dictator of Baathist Iraq, and essentially they start this force that says, essentially, we are going to try and move toward liquidating all of Israel. And what's interesting is the term Quds in both Arabic and Farsi, the Persian language, means the holy, which is referring to Zion, which is referring to Jerusalem. So, of course, like other groups, they're out to destroy the Jews in Israel.
0: Ironically, Quds, or the holy, never appears in the Quran as a reference to Jerusalem, because Jerusalem is not mentioned in the Quran, but it is clearly in the Bible repeatedly in all of our Jewish texts.
1: Absolutely, yeah. Okay, so we've covered the historical, we've covered the political, and when we talk about political, I remember reading when the Iran-Iraq war was going on that the Iranians would empty out their orphanages and send the orphans into the minefields to clear the way for the army. So we're talking about great evil here. So let's address the spiritual dynamic of why Persia or Iran seems to be so have such animosity against God. What does the Bible say about the unseen power or powers that hold sway over Iran?
2: Well, Nathan, I would go back to, again, the book of Daniel, such a powerful book, a powerful prophetic book in the Old Testament. And I would look at chapter 10. I think when you start to see Daniel along the banks of the Tigris in this is empirically verified historically in the book of Daniel, and he's seen a man in linen having the vision of the prince of the kingdom of Persia. So he's being withstood for 21 days, according to this chapter. And then the archangel Michael comes and essentially offers Daniel assistance. Well, who is the archangel Michael? Archangel Michael, you both know, this is Israel's defender. And so Michael tells Daniel that he will return to fight with the prince of Persia. So I would say, Nathan and Tim, that our struggle is not against flesh and blood. Our struggle is really against powers and principalities. And then I'll go ahead and finish the verse in Ephesians, rulers of darkness in this world, against spiritual wickedness in high places. And I think the Apostle Paul is getting us to understand as Christians, and not a lot of our Christian brothers and sisters necessarily understand this. They're looking at the here and now. They're also looking at the what they can see empirically, and they do not realize there are wicked forces, satanic forces, that are in the heavenlies and in familiar spirits in the area of this part of the world, as well as other places, and they have a difficult time comprehending this. And this is why we have to trust the Lord Jesus, in my opinion.
1: Well, as a follow-up question then, do you think that the Prince of Persia, whom the Archangel Michael battled, is still over control of Iran today?
2: I do. I think that when you see in 1979 the regime came to power and the kinds of things that they were doing under the radical Shia regime in Tehran, I believe there are satanic deceptions and forces at play here. I also think when you look at the Iranian people in general, 96% want democracy. Many do not like their government. As a matter of fact, another stat that I looked up for this interview is in 1965, and I'm not trying to say the Pahlavi dynasty under Reza Pahlavi, the younger son who was in control from the 40s until 1979, was perfect. There was some corruption and other things there. But in 1965, Iran was the fifth most educated country in the Middle East. Today, they're the 15th out of 19 in the Middle East. And that's by objective Western standards looking at educational measures. So I believe that, yes, the country has been influenced by a deceptive spirit for sure. And Satan is on the march, no doubt, in that part of the world.
0: He clearly is. I think a lot of people don't even realize that when you look at Islam as a religion, obviously this is what Muhammad claimed. He was given revelation and he verbally dictated the Quran. He could not even read or write himself, but he ascribed to the moon god, which was represented by a crescent. And that's why to this day, Islam is represented by a crescent. Folks, it was a false moon god, and it's still a false god trying to supplant the true and living God. Well, all these spiritual dynamics, I think, are still at play. It is a satanic agenda, whether it's the Houthis, the Hezbollah, Hamas, Haman, Hitler, you name it.
3: All H's.
0: All H's so far. Yeah, we've just covered the H's. But this is addressed in Psalm 83 when the psalmist Asaph says, talking about the enemies of Israel and God, they have said, come and let us wipe them out as a nation, that the name of Israel be remembered no longer. And we know that that will not come to pass because God has promised that Israel will endure, but they will undergo great suffering and pain, and we've seen that. But one other question for many Americans who don't really understand the dynamic that's going on. How does the eschatology of the Shiite mullahs and their military commanders impact Iran's foreign policy today, and why should that be something we as Christians should never lose sight of?
2: Well, I think that's a very important question, Tim, and I appreciate what you and Nathan have just said there, because it underscores the importance of being in prayer and trying to understand Islam and to understand that we need to pray for our Muslim friends and others who we know and pray for the country of Iran. There are hundreds of thousands, if not more, Christians that are underground in that country that need our support, need our prayers more than anything. But I would say in terms of Twelver Shiism is interesting in the sense that it's different from Sunnism. It's a system that waits for its Mahdi, or kind of the Islamic Messiah. This is the 12th century imam that was kind of the hidden imam. I'm sorry, the 12th imam, excuse me, that was the hidden imam from the 9th century. And so they are purposely, the government, in an eschatological or end time sense, hoisting kind of a bold, chaotic adventurism on the region in a foreign policy sense. But when you think about the Muslim teachings of Jesus, and I know you both know a lot about this, but the idea that Muslims believe that Jesus didn't die on the cross, that he's not God's only begotten son, and that he was not created in God's image, those are foundational to, yes, he's a prophet, but he's not the son of God. He's not divine. And then the idea of the Muslim Jesus is important, I think, for us to study and make sure that Christians understand that this is why we have to understand that we don't serve the same God as Muslims. We serve the same God as the Jews. And then, of course, we make a differentiation because we are allegiant and our Savior is the Son of God, the great rabbi, Jesus of Nazareth. But it's important from a standpoint to understand that the Jesus who returns in the Muslim tradition is pictured as establishing Islamic law, Sharia, across the face of the planet and legalizing the execution of those who refuse to convert to Islam. And he will lead in the execution of Jews and going after Jews, following the Islamic, and those Jews are said to follow the Islamic Antichrist, the Dajjal. And then, of course, the Muslim Jesus ends up being, from a Christian standpoint, almost a replica of the Antichrist. So I liken it to, we Christians call this person the false prophet. It's kind of, you know, this role is a Trotsky playing Lenin to the Antichrist. So I know you both spend a lot of time talking to people and trying to convince people the importance of the Olivet Discourse, Matthew 24, 25, but the verses 4 and 5 of Matthew 24 could never be more truer, and that's for many, this is Jesus talking, for many will come in my name and say, I am the Christ, and will deceive many.
0: Well, obviously, many are being deceived, not only overseas and in the Middle East, but even here at home. And the eschatology of the Shias in particular is, as you said, that this 12th Imam must reemerge, but he will only do so when chaos is emerging on the earth. And so the Iranians, unlike the North Koreans, unlike the Soviets, are willing to sacrifice their own people and even themselves to foment this chaos, believing it will lead to the emergence of this Muslim Messiah, the 12th Imam, and that is horrific. I wish our policymakers understood that. For those watching today, obviously we're talking to Kurt Jefferson, a tremendous friend of Lamb and Lion Ministries, but if you want to know more about Islam and the contrast with Christianity, we have our book Islam and Christianity, both Nathan and I contributed, along with Dr. Reagan's Nine Wars of the End Times. If you call the number on the screen or visit our website, you can get both of them as a bundle deal, and that will help you understand the dynamics that we're witnessing right now. But there's one more important question I think we need to drill down on.
1: Nathan? Yeah, in the minute we have left, let's get to how do we get the gospel to the Iranian people? I hear there's so many people dreaming of Jesus Christ. Are we seeing a great revolution in Israel, not militarily, but spiritually?
0: And Iran, Israel and Iran.
2: Yes, I think you're right, Nathan. I think that we need to continue to pray for the movement of the Holy Spirit to touch people and get the gospel to Iranians and to Israelis. I really think several verses are key for me. John 3:3 and 3:5. We have to be bold about making sure people understand that conversation Jesus had with the priest of Israel, Nicodemus, and Jesus talked with him and said, look, you have to understand, you must be born again if you want to see or enter the kingdom of God. And I always find, guys, that a couple verses on, Jesus almost goads Nicodemus and says, listen, you're a great scholar of Israel. And Nicodemus isn't thinking, Jesus is a rabbi too, he's a teacher. And it's important, but Jesus says, how do you not know these things? You know, you need to know that being born again is important. And I would also say that, secondly, John 5:22 is important. Jesus says, the Father's given me all judgment for the people of the earth.
0: Amen. Well, Kurt, I'm glad you know more than Nicodemus did at that point. Of course, we have the blessing of hindsight and the indwelling presence of the Holy Spirit. So I want to thank you for joining us today. And I want to let our viewers know, as I teased earlier, that you and I are collaborating on a book titled Israel Against the World. And not a day goes by that I don't see evidence that anti-Semitism is rising and that soon Israel will stand alone in the community of nations.
2: Thank you, Tim. Thank you, Nathan. It's always great being with you both.
0: Well, there you have it. Today's headlines could have been written thousands of years ago. Actually, in a very real sense, they were.
1: For those who are ignorant of Bible prophecy, the news can be quite alarming. But sadly, even some Christians either grow despondent over what is happening in the world, or they choose to cover their ears and close their eyes. But for those who have studied God's word, the prophetic pieces are falling in place. We can be assured that Jesus is coming soon.
0: And here at Lamb and Lion Ministries, we stand with Israel. We also pray for peace and salvation for the Iranian people. It is our sincere wish that they would be delivered from the government and ideology that has oppressed them for so long. The Prince of Peace, Yeshua HaMashiach, is coming soon to judge every person and every nation. We look forward to his glorious reign and pray that you are counted in his elect. Until he comes, Godspeed.

0: Welcome to Creation Minute. I'm Eric Hoven. The Grand Canyon. 277 miles long, 10 to 18 miles wide, and more than a mile deep. That's impressive. In the bottom is the Colorado River. You know, some scientists suggest the Colorado River formed the Grand Canyon over millions of years. But take a look at these facts to see it from a different perspective. The Colorado River enters the canyon 2,800 feet above sea level. It exits the canyon 1,800 feet above sea level. And the top of Grand Canyon is 7,000 feet above sea level. So you tell me, did the river flow uphill for millions of years to carve out the Grand Canyon? Or is it possible that the Grand Canyon is the result of Noah's flood? To learn more about creation, visit us at creationminute.com.
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2: Hello, everyone. Welcome to the program today. Mono Gonzalez here in studio, and we have Jonathan Kahn with us today. He has a brand new book out, The Altar of Pergamon, The Mystery of the Dark Angel, and the Future of the World. Before we get to Jonathan, just remind everybody a couple things that we are going to be in Branson, Missouri, December 10th through 13th for our winter prophecy conference. It's going to be a phenomenal time. It's such a great facility. We're going to have close to 20 speakers there. And as you know, it's always a good time when you have 1,000 people looking and worshiping the Lord and learning about all the things that are happening before his return. And so, Jonathan, welcome back. And we did a program before on this, and some people might not have seen it. So maybe kind of take us where we were and where we're going next.
3: Yeah, there's so much to this, but this is the newest book I was let you write. This is a mystery. This is the Altar of Pergamon, the mystery of the dark angel, and the future of the world. The mystery is so colossal. It has affected everything, altered history. It's affected our lives. In fact, it almost ended the world, which we'll get to. It's great. It's the throne of Satan the Bible speaks about, but it actually is behind everything from the rise of Germany, the World War I, World War II, the Cold War, the Holocaust. We just saw everything, and it's going to now take us to a new thing. We've seen how the Nazism and the whole thing was all directly linked to the altar. They have the altar. Hitler was the owner of the altar of the throne of Satan, and he actually spoke upon the reproduction of the throne of Satan. But now we're going to go into a whole nother realm here of another evil that came upon the world. And by the way, this mystery is also linked to the end time. So it's past, present, and we're going to get to the future. But before we end before we get that. So now we're going to a whole nother dimension of it.
2: Yes. And just, you know, again, people know that my background is in archaeology. And just I'm going to put it here on a bow, is that an archaeologist went to the original site that Jesus mentioned in the city of Pergamon, dug up this altar, transported it to Germany. They rebuilt it, and you can see it today in the Berlin Museum. And this is the throne of Satan, this altar. And so that's kind of what we discussed last time. It was a phenomenal thing that they did, again, archaeologically, but again, also seeing all the evil that has come from it.
3: They didn't know what they were doing. I mean, if they had any idea what they were doing, they would have left that thing that underground. You know, it's almost like, it's amazing when I think of this, it's like Indiana Jones, but it like the real and reverse. You know, instead of the Ark of the Covenant, it's like it's the throne of Satan. And it involves Nazis, just like Indiana Jones, but it's real. It actually gave birth to the Nazis, you know. So it's amazing. It's like a story you'd make up, but it's real.
2: But it's real. And so let's jump back in. And I encourage people again, they can go to our website and our YouTube channel and see the previous program. But for those that you know, kind of to build on that, you talk about, again, this altar that's there. And then, of course, people know the phraseology, holy place. We know that from the Bible. But talk about that.
3: Yeah, to set that just one note for anybody who missed it, or just to remind you. The altar of Pergamon was the altar of burnt offerings. In the language of those who built the altar, the Greeks, the way you say the altar of burnt offerings is, the word is in Greek, Holocaust. That's where you get the word Holocaust. It means a burnt offering. That's the altar that's behind the Holocaust. But what about the holy place? Well, there is a word in German that it is a German version of a Polish word. And the meaning and what it means is, it's the word for holy or the place of the holy. And that word is Auschwitz. Auschwitz. So here, part of the mystery, you know, the center, you have, if you translate the words from the Bible, burn offering in the holy place, it translates into those who have the altar, Greek and German, the Holocaust in Auschwitz. And so you had, this was a satanic offering, you know, with satanic priests, the SS, you know, with satanic burning and all that thing. That's the mystery is gigantic, but it's ancient, it's biblical, and it's the enemy.
2: When you study the occult, which I'm not recommending, but you see that they love this type of symbolism. They love reusing words or repackaging words or hijacking what we would understand as biblical words, yes, and then contaminating them for sure. And one of the things that you discuss is the final sacrifice.
3: Yeah.
2: What does that mean?
3: And by the way, what you just brought up, Mano, is absolutely because when they do these things, they take things of God and they invert it, they twist it, they turn it. That's from the enemy, because what does he do? He twists the things of God. That's exactly what he's doing. The one who oversaw the Holocaust, who was in a sense the high priest of the Holocaust, Adolf Hitler. Okay. So in the end, what's going to happen? And it's a biblical principle. He who killed, shed so much blood of the Jewish people, what you do to Israel is going to be done to you. The same hand is going to kill himself. Okay. He's going to kill himself. And the final sacrifice is going to be himself. And according to the mystery, as he offered up the Holocaust burnt offering, so he's going to order that his body be burnt, and it's going to be, and his body is going to become the final burnt offering, and up for the Satan. And you translate that into Greek, Hitler becomes the final Holocaust. He is burnt. It's no accident. And so, you know, the enemy uses, but then he disposes. When Hitler can't do it anymore, when he loses his power, he's going to dispose him. And we won't get to it yet, but we'll get to it. The altar, now think about that. He's the master of the altar. He owns the altar. He's the head of Germany, has the altar of Pergamon in Berlin, you know. And by the way, his life followed the altar from birth. When the altars first were together, that's when he appears in the world. He appears in the world. His whole life followed it. Now, at the end of the war, the altar, the throne of Satan, is hidden in a bunker. So Hitler is hidden in a bunker. And he becomes the final sacrifice. But the altar goes on. And the day, I won't reveal it yet because we'll get to it. But the day after the altar passes out of his hands, it passes into the hands of another. That's going to open up a whole nother mystery. Yeah. And I promise we'll get to it.
2: And let's just remember for the sake of that, Satan doesn't love people. He will use them for his own ends and means, but he's not some faithful father in that regard. So when he gives you what you want, he'll throw you away like nothing. So just, you know, go to the real father who will love you and be faithful to you. You bring up again in your book is written as a novel, but based on fact, and
3: it's all real. Yeah. It's real. Is the novel to bring it in, but it's to reveal. Is that like 150 revelations in this book?
2: Yeah, it's really a very fun read. But one of the chapters are you call the satanic verses and how it would change the world. Explain that for us.
3: Yeah. Well, this is now we're going to look into a whole nother realm, a whole nother dimension that's going to converge with it, and this is another evil that's going to come upon the world. And this is another child who's born, and he's also born in the land that's we know as Germany. Okay, so again, the land that's going to be the center of Satan's throne, this man is born in it. His name is Karl Marx, and he's going to bring in the next evil. And the thing is, Karl Marx was raised, quote, as a Christian. He actually wrote praises to God. He wrote on the Gospel of John. He wrote about how we have to love God, love Jesus. When he was 17, the next year he moves to Berlin. That's the place that's going to be Satan's throne. And it's when he goes to Berlin, a change comes over him. And he starts writing strange writings. And people don't realize, he writes as if Satan has taken him over, and he's speaking from Satan. This is Karl Marx. He writes things like, like a God has taken everything from me. I will have revenge. Like he's going to have revenge on God. He says, I will exalt my throne. I'm going to lift up my throne. Well, that's what Satan says in Isaiah 14, Lucifer, I will exalt my throne. And by the way, throne of Satan, altar of Pergamon, Germany. He says in the writings, I will bring the world to ruins. The world will pass away. I'm going to bring destruction upon the world. It's like Satan speaking. He says, I will be like a god. This is Karl Marx. And I will walk through the ruins of the world. It says, see this sword. He talks about a sword. He says, Karl Marx, the prince of darkness has given me this sword. And the sword would be Marxism. And the thing is that even though he writes it in these certain ways, and you know what Marx's famous, his favorite quote throughout his whole life was a quote from Faust from a demon. And the quote is, everything that exists deserves to perish. So you've got this satanic thing at the beginning of Marxism, and it's going to converge with the altar of Pergamon, the throne of Satan.
2: Oh, man, it's phenomenal. We're going to take a little break here where you can see how to get our magazine, where we discuss so much of what's happening in our world today, including stuff like this. And we're going to talk about that when we get back.
4: The prophets of the Bible predicted a series of end time wars, and we're seeing the final pieces of the puzzle fall into place. Russia, China, Iran, Syria, Turkey. The enemies of Israel are on the doorstep, just as the Bible predicted some 2,500 years ago. The Prophecy Watcher magazine includes the writings of dozens of prophecy experts like Gary Stearman, Mondo Gonzalez, L.A. Marzulli, Bill Salas, Josh Peck, and many others, writing on fascinating subjects like the Rapture, the Dead Sea Scrolls, the Red Heifer, the World Economic Forum, the Global Reset, digital currency, the Mark of the Beast, the Nephilim, and the Antichrist's beast system of global control, things you will likely never hear about in church. 12 bonus DVDs will introduce you to Ezekiel's Gog and Magog War and the Road to Armageddon. We'll examine the supernatural side of the Bible as we investigate controversial issues like the Nephilim, government UFO cover-ups, and the Shroud of Turin. We'll address the Luciferian Rebellion, a mutiny that changed heaven and earth forever. 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
2: Well, welcome back. We are talking to Jonathan Cahn about his brand new book, The Altar of Pergamon. And before the break, you began to discuss the connections with the altar in Berlin and where it's at and the person of Karl Marx. We see, Jonathan, in our day-to-day, this resurgence, pretty much amazing, in New York. I mean, you know all about it, of communism and socialism and other things, which has its roots, no doubt. And talk about how the connection that you see with even the Karl Marx and the Communist Manifesto.
3: Well, and the altar of Pergamon is not the throne of Satan, not only birthing Nazism and world wars, but also Marxism and communism. We already saw the satanic connection to Karl Marx, the one of the things they open up in the book, but also. Here's what happened. Karl Marx writes the Communist Manifesto, okay? Almost nobody reads it, okay? And years go by, and everybody forgets it. He doesn't even mention it. Karl Marx, he's exiled in England, and he's forgotten. His movement is forgotten. It wasn't even a movement. Nothing. Like a few hundred people read his books. That's about it, okay? And so it's going to die. And he's reclusive. He doesn't even talk to people. He's not even involved with it. And all of a sudden something happens. The pieces of the altar of Pergamon come to Germany, which is the land of Karl Marx. Okay. And all of a sudden, and something happens. I won't go into the detail. There's an uprising that happens as a result of all this stuff. It's all connected. It's called the Paris Commune. This, all of a sudden, they start quoting from Marx in the year that the altar comes to Europe. All of a sudden, Marxism is resurrected. Okay, when the altar comes, Marxism is resurrected. They have a trial in Germany where the altar is, and the trial is against socialism. But they start quoting in the trial from Karl Marx. Now it was pretty much banned, but because they quote from him, that all of a sudden people the Communist Manifesto, which nobody read, is revived in Germany, with the altar. The altar is revived. And so because of that, Karl Marx and Engels, they issue a new version of the manifesto. And for the first time, they call it the Communist Manifesto. In the year that the peace of the altar come to Germany, the Communist Manifesto goes out to the world as we know it. And it will be translated until hundreds of millions of people. It's the second most read book after the Bible. Okay, but it all was resurrected when the altar came to Germany. So it all happens then. And I'll go further. I remember I told you that when they put they finally put the altar together for the first time, 1889. It's together. It's pieced at least. And on that same moment, Adolf Hitler is born. Okay, so well, that same moment, something else happens. That is the moment in 1889. Is the moment that a man from Russia named Lenin, he picks up a book of Marx. So that's the moment it all congeals, and you're going to have an explosion on the world. As the altar comes, so does that. So it arrives in Russia, okay, as the altar comes. And all of a sudden it starts, and pretty much nobody read Das Kapital in Germany. They didn't care about it. But in Russia, it becomes a bestseller. Okay, so the seeds of evil are coming in the time when the altar's there. At the same, now, I mentioned that there was a when the altar was put together, there was, I didn't go into detail. It was a woman, kind of like a housemaid, named Clara, who, this is in German, when this is the German lands, who had a baby died, had another infant, finally she has one that lives and she rejoices and loves this one. And that was Adolf Hitler. And that happened again, as the altar is first time pieced together. Adolf Hitler is pieced together, appears in the world. But also now when what became the Soviet Union in Georgia, the land of that, there's another woman just like Clara Hitler, another woman, and she is also poor, and she has a child, dies, has another child, dies. Finally, a child lives, and that becomes her love. His name was Joseph Stalin. And Joseph Stalin, let me put it this way. What I told you, that when Germany starts digging up the throne of Satan, they put the shovels in the ground. As they do it that autumn, not just that year, but that time, that's when Joseph Stalin comes into the world. So he is also linked to the altar. So Hitler is linked to the altar that when they first put it together in Berlin. But Stalin is born when they start unearthing, at the moment they start unearthing it. So he's going to come into the world, and he's going to become crucial in the mystery and the next evil that's going to come upon the world. That we're still, as you rightly said, we're still dealing with it now in America. It's all linked to the altar and the throne of Satan.
2: Which, yeah, I mean, again, let's just for the sake of a little bit of teaser, we're not done yet. It's not over yet. We're seeing again the fruits of it now, and that's
3: now.
2: We're gonna be talking even more about
3: the future.
2: Yes, yeah. In the future, and the sealed train. To me, unpack that for us.
3: Yeah. Well, the first this evil that came from Germany in the older is going to explode when the Soviet when Russia becomes the Soviet Union, when the communists take over. They didn't take over. By the way, they didn't throw out the Tsar. They threw out democracy because the Tsar was already thrown out. And then the new government, they threw it out. And it was when Lenin came to, and also, by the way, Lenin was also like, it looked like his life was over. That he was a forgotten revolutionary. Nothing was happening. He was living in I believe, Sweden. Nothing happening. And all of a sudden, something happens. And that is that World War I happens, which is also linked to the altar and the throne of Satan. Well, the thing is, he comes to Russia, and he's at St. Petersburg, and he starts the Bolshevik revolution to take over the government. And within a year, it's over. The evil has spread. Okay. Well, he didn't just come to Russia. He was sent to Russia on a sealed train. And he was sent like a bacteria. That's actually the ones who sent it wanted to infect Russia because they were at war with Russia. It was not Russia that was behind it. It was Germany. It was Berlin. It was the city of the altar that came up with a plan from Berlin to take Lenin, send him on a train, and weaken Russia. Well, instead, they unleashed the Soviet Union and communism on the world. But all, again, from the altar, from Berlin, the altar and the source of all evils, of all these evils.
2: Man, amen. We're going to take a little break here where you can see how to get Jonathan's new book. So take a listen.
5: Jonathan Cahn has returned with another mysterious look into the past and future of our world. Be prepared to enter a world of mystery and biblical intrigue. From the very first chapter, Jonathan Cahn takes us down a dark road that leads to Adolf Hitler, Nazi Germany, and straight to the occult altar of sacrifice, Pergamon, a place the Bible calls the seat of Satan. Be prepared for a history lesson woven into this fascinating mystery, taking us back to biblical times, to the place where this altar to Zeus once stood. The Altar of Pergamon, an archaeological journey worthy of an Indiana Jones film, traces the path of the ancient altar, its rescue from its dark past, and eventual move to Germany. An occult presence would soon arrive on

0: part of the Ancient Prophecies of the Bible and the Pergamon Connection. 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Examine the mystery for yourself in this life-changing work from Jonathan Cahn. For the first time, the mysterious passage in Revelation 2 concerning the seat of Satan is explored in depth by a leading Bible prophecy expert. And a special thank you to each of you for supporting the important mission of Prophecy Watchers. Your generosity helps us continue sharing the gospel message and reaching people around the world with the truth of God's word.
1: Well, welcome back. We are here with Jonathan. Again, I hope you get his book. It's phenomenal reading. It's very easy. But also, we want to just let everybody know that there's a special exclusive offer that Jonathan makes to certain ministries. And so, Jonathan, tell us about that.
2: Yeah, this is exclusive, guys. You cannot get it on Amazon. You can't go to a bookstore like the other things. It's the Altar of Pergamon Uncensored. You're not just going to read it. It's going to be an explosion of sight and sound. You're going to see it unfold, clips that were never, and things like uncensored, I did not even put in the book, and all sorts of teachings I have not put in any such thing, like the most important keys and secrets you need to know as an end time believer and all sorts of things. So it's going to be awesome. You could show it to people. You're going to love it. It's 8 1-hour DVDs. You're going to love it. And as far as the book or any of it, get it to also, not just for yourself, get it for people in your life, because this will draw them in. It's a story. It's a thriller. And it leads them to salvation.
1: Amen. That's really the heart of what all this is for, and is to lead people to the Lord Jesus Christ and salvation solely in Him. And so, you know, before the break, Jonathan, we were talking about, again, the various things and how this altar was moved, again, from Turkey to Germany into Berlin. And then also even Hitler's connection. So yeah. Hitler dies. He's no longer in power. Somebody else is coming into power in the area. Who becomes the new master of this?
2: Here's the thing. Hitler dies in his bunker. So he was the master of the altar up till then. And that was the evil Nazism. Now the enemy has no use for him. You know, it's gone. And the thing is, so the very next day after Hitler dies in his bunker, another power comes into the altar, another possessor, and they find it. They kind of stumble on it. Another bunker where the altar of the throne of Satan is. And who is it? It's the Red Army. It's the Soviet Union. So now the Soviet Union is going to take possession of the throne of Satan. And so it's going to become now that it was Hitler was the, now that's going to become the chief capital of Satan in the world. It's going to be empowered. It was already evil. We already saw how it was already linked to the altar from the beginning and Karl Marx. But now it's going to become a superpower. Whenever they get the altar, they also get its evil and power. And so they are going to take the altar and they're going to put it on. It's going to be transferred for the second time in thousands of years. It's going to go to Russia. So now Russia is going to be empowered. It's going to take over Eastern Europe. The evil of this satanic evil is going to spread to Eastern Europe. It's going to spread to China. It's going to spread to the world, to the point where 1/3 of the world is going to be under this evil that is linked to the throne of Satan. And it's also, and it's all from there. So, and it's also, this mystery is going to almost bring the world to an end. So, because it's going to take us to all. In fact, if this happened, what the enemy tried to do, none of us would exist today.
1: Yeah. To me, it's amazing how, again,

0: this is imagery that Jesus used for a reason in the book of Revelation, and here it is full circle. The thinking about the devil himself, you know, where that word, where does it come from, and how does it affect the world?
1: The word devil, we have the word devil because it comes from the Greek diabolos, diabolos. Diabolos means literally the one who casts through or divides. The enemy is a diabolos, he's the divider. So what he's going to do, with the altar coming, what's going to happen is, with the altar, Berlin, remember, was the capital of the altar. It's going to be divided now, okay? And as Berlin is divided, now Germany is going to be divided. As Germany is divided, Europe's going to be divided. And as Europe's divided, the whole world is going to be divided. So it's linked to the altar. The altar coming, and all coming from Berlin originally. Now it's the Soviet Union. It's the Cold War. Now from the altar is going to come the Cold War. Why divide the world? Because if you can divide the world, you can destroy. So if you divide the world is going to be in two warring camps: the one with the altar and the one without the altar. Just like World War II, just like World War I, it's going to be the one with the altar, without. And it's gonna lead the world to the edge of destruction. And it's gonna involve a whole nother thing. Let me just throw this in before we get to the last one. There's so much. We can only touch on these things. There's so much. But I told you the altar is called, it's the altar of burnt offerings called, in Greek, the word was Holocaust. Okay, so we got the Holocaust. But what's the other usage of the word Holocaust? The Holocaust of Hitler, yes. But the other time the word Holocaust is used is nuclear Holocaust. And so the altar is now going to be linked to another fire that could destroy the world. And I don't think we'll have time for it, but in the next show, it's going to go into the end times, by the way, but it's how even the nuclear destruction is linked to the altar, the throne of Satan.
0: Well, Jonathan, I appreciate your time. And as you said, we're going to be getting into some more of the details and unpacking more of this next time. So make sure you tune in. 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
6: Well, welcome to Jeff Kinley Live. You know, the world of Bible prophecy is in some ways like walking into a giant theme park. You go through the front gates and you can't see it all from there. You have to dive into it. You have to go and explore. You have to go into different exhibits and study different places. And that's exactly what prophecy is all about. You know, when we look at the book of Revelation, we see that there are dozens upon dozens of topics. In fact, even hundreds of topics that are covered in the book of Revelation. And so what we're doing here is on Jeff Kinley Lives, we're going through some of the perplexing questions about Bible prophecy that many people ask, and many of them are covered in the book of Revelation. So we're going to dive into those. Real quickly, though, let's sort of get a flyover view of what we've covered so far in some of these questions. We began by talking about the fact that when does the tribulation officially begin? When does that begin? We talked about Revelation chapter 6, verse 1, Daniel 9:27, when the peace treaty, the Antichrist signs with the Jewish people, that officially begins that time period. And then we talked about, will there be a last days revival? The answer is yes. It comes during the tribulation. We talked about how will the rapture be explained. And listen, we talked about all the different theories of how people one day might try to explain the rapture. And we talked about what the scripture says about that. And so then we moved on. We said last week, could Antichrist be alive today? Is that even possible? And so we covered that scenario there. And then we talked about, is it possible to know the identity of Antichrist? You know, sometimes people will come up with theories on how they think they know who Antichrist is. But the Bible clearly tells us that we cannot know who Antichrist is until after the rapture. And of course, you and I won't be here if the rapture takes place before the tribulation period. And then finally, last week, we were talking about how significant are modern day events to Bible prophecy. And this is a very, very important question that many of you have asked before. And it really boils down to the fact that in Matthew chapter 24, Jesus spoke of the time of the tribulation period, that 7-year tribulation period. And he spoke of wars and rumors of wars and famines and earthquakes and hatred of believers and all these things. And he said, these are merely the beginnings of birth pangs. Now, we're not in the tribulation period right now. So officially and technically, we are not experiencing the birth pangs that Jesus talked about, because those are reserved for the tribulation period. Secondly, we are not experiencing the fulfillment of those prophecies yet, because again, those will be fulfilled during the tribulation period. But what we did say was that we're experiencing the Braxton Hicks contractions, or the previews, or the foreshadows, or foreshocks to the actual prophecies that tell us that those prophecies are perhaps soon to be fulfilled. So that's a very important, significant distinction to make as you and I study Bible prophecy together. We want to say what God says. We don't want to say more than what he says. And we certainly don't want to speculate too much. But one of the things that we do sometimes in Bible prophecy is with the two sort of ends of the spectrum, or the two extremes, is people tend to ignore prophecy, which a lot of churches are doing right now. They're ignoring what's going on in Israel. They're ignoring what's happening in the world and the prophetic signs in formation that we're seeing. But the other extreme is that we see everything as a sign, and we need to avoid that as well. Everything that happens in the world is not a prophetic biblical sign. And so we need to only point to those things that are lining up directly with what Jesus and Paul and John and Daniel said are going to happen in the last days. Then we can say, hey, this is a sign that's in formation, like a baby in formation. It's not born yet, but it's still in formation. It's still becoming what it eventually will be. So this is what we're talking about when we say, are there modern day events to Bible prophecy? Now, here's the question we want to tackle today. Who are the 24 elders of Revelation chapter 4? Now, this is a significant question because it has some bearing on the pre-trib rapture. Now, let's go to Revelation chapter 4 for a few minutes here, and let's look and see what's going on here. So what's happened in Revelation is Jesus has revealed himself to John in a very, very vivid, very specific, and very traumatic vision. In Revelation chapter 1. And at the end of that vision, John was just absolutely overcome. His senses were in shutdown mode. He didn't know what to do with himself, and Jesus kind of brought him up and said, hey, it's okay. And then Jesus said, but now I need to talk to you about my churches. And so in chapters 2 and 3 of Revelation, Christ addresses 7 actual churches of that time, of A.D. 95. And he says, John, I want you to send these 7 messages to these 7 churches. And then when we look at those 7 churches, we really see how they are actually emblematic and mirroring many churches today. And so we can sort of gauge where we are and who we are and how well we're living for Christ based upon what we see in those 7 churches. Now, at the end of that evaluation of the seven churches, John is his vision or his gaze is turned somewhere else. And that's where we begin in chapter 4. He says, after these things, I looked and behold, a door standing open in heaven. And the first voice which I had heard, like the sound of a trumpet speaking with me, that's the voice of Christ from back in chapter 1. He says, the voice said, come up here, and I will show you what must take place after these things. So now John, chronologically, is being transported to the future. So he gets catapulted up to heaven, raptured to heaven, if you will, and he is able to receive this vision from Jesus about the future. He says, immediately in verse 2, I was in the Spirit, and behold, a throne was standing in heaven. And he says that the one sitting and one sitting on the throne, and he who was sitting was like a jasper stone and sardius in appearance, and there was a rainbow around the throne and emerald in appearance. And so this first thing that John sees in heaven is a throne. Now, why is this significant? Well, several reasons. Number one, the word throne is repeated about 13 times in 11 verses. And that tells us that that God is saying something very significant to John. He's repeating a theme that God wants him to know so that he can pass that on to us. Well, why is that so important? Well, because when you know there's a throne in heaven, the throne represents God's control, represents his rule. It represents his sovereignty. And what John is saying to us here, what God is saying to us here, is that everything in heaven is under control. And John, if you'll recall, is about to receive a pretty dynamic vision, if you will, a pretty disturbing vision in Revelation chapter 6 through 19 of the judgments that God's going to pour out on planet Earth. And as John is going through that, I'm sure there are many times where John's spirit, his countenance, his emotions were just wrecked. And he needed to know ahead of time that God was in control. And by the way, just parenthetically, don't we need that as well? When we look at our world around us today and we see the chaos, the catastrophes, and just the cataclysmic confusion that's going on in the world today, don't we need to know that God is still in charge, that he is still in control? Well, that's what John needed to know before he received the rest of the Revelation vision. So that's the first reason. The second reason is because there are other thrones in heaven as well, and that's where we pick it up. The story in verse 4. He says, and around the thrones, the throne rather, is singular, were 24 thrones, plural. And the thrones I saw, upon the thrones I saw 24 elders sitting, clothed in white garments and golden crowns on their heads. So the very first question that we have to ask ourselves is, who are these 24 elders? Now, some people have speculated that maybe the 24 elders are angels, because we do see angels later in this passage. These four living creatures are there, and they're crying out, holy, holy, holy is the Lord God Almighty, who was and who is and who was to come. That's verse 8. So, yes, there are angels in heaven, obviously. We know that from other passages of Scripture as well. But these 24 elders, their identity, I believe, points not to angels, but to the bride of Christ or the church. In other words, you and me. Now, you say, Jeff, why do you come to that conclusion? Well, let me give you just a couple of reasons. Let me give you four reasons why I believe that these thrones and these elders refer to the church in heaven. Now, I'm going to be reading and quoting just a little bit from my book, God's Grand Finale, which is a book on the book of Revelation and the attributes of God that we see there. But this is from a chapter called A Trip to the Throne Room. And these four reasons that I give for the elders being the church are as follows. Number one, they're clothed in white garments. They're clothed in white garments, it says in verse 4. Now, why does that mean that they must be the church? Well, we know that in the churches, to the churches of Sardis and Laodicea, Jesus offered them white garments, garments of acquittal, garments of righteousness, if they would just turn to him. And then over in Revelation 19:8, we see that the church in heaven, who's been in heaven during the tribulation, returns with Christ at the second coming. And it says they are clothed in fine linen, bright and clean. It says, which is the righteous acts of the saints. It's our righteousness displayed through our deeds while we were done here, while we were here on the earth. And so now we also know that from Revelation chapter 15, verse 6, that angels will be coming with us from heaven. They also have a similar white linen. And we see that too in Matthew chapter 25 and Jude 1. But that's where the similarities end. So we could say, yes, angels, some angels have white linen. But it also, we know for the fact that the bride has white linen as well. That's the first reason that they're clothed in white linen, and so is the church. The second reason is this, is that they're wearing golden crowns. They're wearing golden crowns. Now, what we do know is that after the rapture, according to 1 Corinthians 4, that after the rapture, we're going to receive our reward. 2 Corinthians chapter 5, 1 Corinthians chapter 3 tells us about the judgment seat of Christ, or the Bema seat, which is where we will receive all the rewards and the crowns. There are five crowns listed in the scripture here about the crowns that we're going to receive in heaven. Various types of crowns, the crown of life and the crown of righteousness, the crown of suffering, those type of things. And so we're going to receive these crowns in heaven. And we don't have time to study the crowns right now. Perhaps that'll be a great study for us as we talk about the Bema seat of Christ. But in the Bible, nowhere are angels said to receive crowns or rewards. Only the church has crowns. And so that pretty much takes angels out of the picture from being the 24 elders. So if they're not angels, what are they? Well, the only other entity that we know of that's left is the church, because only the church is promised crowns in heaven. So you got white linen, you've got crowns. Let me give you a third reason. It says here that they occupy thrones. These 24 elders occupy thrones in heaven. And this indicates that they are in heaven reigning with God. Now, when we study about angels, we know that angels do not co-reign with God. They are ministering spirits. They do God's bidding. They go out into the earth and do what God tells them to do. But we're not told anything about angels reigning. But on the other hand, we are said, it is said in the scriptures that we, as the church, will co-reign with him. We know this from Revelation 2, Revelation 3, Revelation 5, Revelation chapter 4. We know it from Matthew 19, 1 Corinthians 6, 2 Timothy 2, 12. All these passages tell us that the church will be reigning with God in heaven. They'll occupy thrones. And so that's part of the reward that we're going to be given in heaven. So those are three reasons. One more here for you, why I believe the elders of the church, is that angels are never called elders. They're never called elders. It's the Greek word presbyteros, which is the word that Paul uses for elders in Timothy when he talks about elders in the church. And so this word is only used in the New Testament to refer to elders. So it only applies to those within the church, and it never applies to angels. So for those four reasons, I believe these 24 elders of Revelation chapter 4 are the church. They're the glorified bride of Christ. Now, what's significant about this is that these thrones and these elders are in heaven before the tribulation begins. So John is catapulted in the future. Tribulation hasn't started yet, and all of a sudden the church is already up there, having been glorified and rewarded for her deeds done while in the body. So for those reasons, I believe that the 24 elders are the church. Then it goes on to say in chapter 4, verses 9 through 11, it says in verse 10, the 24 elders will fall down before him who sits on the throne, and they worship him. And it says they will cast their crowns before the throne and cry out, "Worthy are you, our Lord, our God." So the idea of casting our crowns down is another idea that we get from the church, not from angels. So anyway, there's many reasons to believe this. Now, real quickly, say, Jeff, why are there 24 of them? What's the significance of that? Well, actually, the Bible does not tell us the specific significance of the 24 elders. It's not to represent the 12 tribes of Israel and the 12 disciples because the 12 tribes of Israel are not a part of the church, technically speaking. Now, the 12 disciples would be representative, potentially, of the church, so you could make that, but there's 24, so where does the 24 come from? So we don't know exactly why. There are some Old Testament passages that were where David appointed 24 heads that that represented a sense of completeness, so maybe there's a 24 represents completeness here, but again, we're not exactly told why. Okay, let's move on to our second question today. Second question are, who are the two witnesses of Revelation chapter 11? Now, we have to go over to Revelation 11, and this is one of the most fascinating passages in the Bible because it talks about these two mysterious men who appear in the last days. Now, let's talk about who these guys are and who they might be, rather. It says that in chapter 11, beginning in verse 3, it says, I will grant authority to my two witnesses, and they will prophesy for 1260 days clothed in sackcloth. And this 1260 days is exactly 3.5 years. I place this at the beginning of the tribulation period. And it says, these are the two olive trees and the two lampstands that stand before the Lord of the earth. And it says, if anyone desires to harm them, fire proceeds out of their mouth and devours their enemies. And if anyone would desire to harm them in this manner, he must be killed. These have the power to shut up the sky in order that rain may not fall during the days of their prophesying. And they have power over the waters to turn them into blood and to smite the earth with every plague as often as they desire. So from this, we can deduce, obviously from this passage, that these two men come from God. They are endowed by God with great supernatural power and authority. They appear in the last days, and they appear to help reach the Jewish people because of the context and where this happens in Revelation, but also he calls them the two olive trees and two lampstands, and that obviously refers, both those metaphors, those word pictures, refer to Israel. So you say, Jeff, who are these guys? who could they be? Well, some have speculated that perhaps it's Enoch could be one of these guys, because you think about they've come back and maybe they never died. Enoch never died. We know that from Genesis chapter 5, that the Bible says he walked with God and he was no more, for God took him. And we know that maybe it could be Elijah, because Elijah went up to heaven in a chariot of fire. He never died. But when you study the passage, what we find out is that these guys who are traveling around in these camel hair coats and prophesying and that type of thing, I think that this points more towards Moses and Elijah than it does Moses and Enoch, or even Enoch and Elijah. And here's my reason for that. The ministries that are meted out or that are given during this time more mirror the ministries of Moses and Elijah than they do any other prophets in the Old Testament. He talks about fire coming down, breathing out, a fire coming down from heaven. That certainly is reminiscent of Elijah's ministry. He talks about plagues being given upon the earth. That's certainly reminiscent of Moses' ministry as well. And what's very interesting is that Moses represents the law to the Jewish people. That's the Pentateuch, first five books of the Bible, the law. Elijah is the greatest of the prophets, so he would represent the prophets of the Bible. Enoch doesn't really represent all the prophets, but Elijah does. So if you're trying to reach the Jewish people and to turn their attention back to the scriptures and back to Messiah, or point them to the Messiah, and your God, who are you going to send to speak their language, if you will? Well, you would send the law and the prophets. You would send Moses and Elijah. So for those reasons, I believe it's probably Moses and Elijah. Now, it's possible. It could be two men we've never heard of. It's possible God could raise up two men out of Israel to be these figures. But I think that it makes a lot of sense to say that Moses and Elijah are allowed to come back to the earth. Now, a couple of things happen with them just real quickly. It says that in verse 7, when they have finished their testimony, the beast that comes up out of the abyss will make war with them and overcome them and kill them. So they're going to be protected for 3.5 years, but then that protection is going to be lifted. It says, and their dead bodies will lie in the street of the great city, which is mystically called Sodom and Egypt. Okay, what in the world does that mean? How do we know where this city is if it's mystically called Sodom and Egypt? Well, keep reading, because the Bible interprets itself many times, and he does so in verse 8. He says, where also their Lord was crucified. Where is that? Well, that city would be Jerusalem, right? So their bodies are going to lie in an open casket in the streets of Jerusalem. Imagine this scene. Here are these men who have brought down judgment upon the earth. Finally, Antichrist is able to kill them, and he just puts their bodies on display. And look what happens next. It says, and those from the peoples and the tribes and tongues and nations will look at their dead bodies for 3.5 days and will not permit their dead bodies to be laid in a tomb. And all those on the earth will rejoice over them and make merry, and they will send gifts to one another because these two prophets tormented those who dwell on the earth. It's going to be Happy Dead Preacher's Day, if you will. They're going to declare a worldwide day of celebration. It's going to be an unholy Christmas day where they're going to give Christmas presents to each other, essentially, based upon the death of these two men. But it says, and after the 3.5 days, God has the last word. He says, the breath of life from God comes into them, and they stood on their feet, and great fear fell upon those who were beholding them, and they heard a loud voice from heaven saying to them, come up here. By the way, same voice John heard, same words in Revelation chapter 4. Also the same words that Paul heard in 2 Corinthians chapter 12. Come up here, come up here, come up here. Some have speculated maybe that's what we're going to hear at the rapture. We don't know, but it's certainly what they heard. And it says, and they went up in heaven into the cloud, and their enemies beheld them. And in that hour there was a great earthquake, and a tenth of the city fell, and 7,000 people were killed in the earthquake, and the rest were terrified and gave glory to the God of heaven. So God raises these men from the dead. He raptures them up to heaven. And people are scared to death because an earthquake comes, and they've just seen two people get resurrected from the dead, and 7,000 people are killed, but it says many gave glory to God. In other words, I believe many Jews will be saved as a result of their rapture and their ascension to heaven. And this could be partially one of the ways that God is going to fulfill that promise out of Romans chapter 11, and thus all Israel will be saved, verses 25 and 26. So all that to say is, who are the two witnesses of Revelation 11? I believe that they refer to Moses and Elijah. Moses and Elijah. All right, let's tackle this third question. And if we don't finish this question, we'll come back next week and pick up where we left off. Will Satan attempt another coup in heaven? Will Satan attempt another coup in heaven? Now, we know from Ezekiel 28, from Isaiah chapter 14, that Satan originally rebelled against God, and he attempted to overtake the throne of God, and he persuaded a third of the angels to go with him. And we know from chapter 12 here in Revelation, it says, talking about the dragon, says his tail swept away a third of the stars of heaven and threw them to the earth. And it goes on to talk about Jewish history there with Israel and the Christ child. In fact, which is very interesting in verse 5, it's kind of a quick little side note here, is speaking of Jesus, it says, and she, that's Israel, gave birth to a son, a male child, who is to rule all the nations with a rod of iron. That's obviously Jesus. He says, and her child was caught up to God and to his throne. This is speaking of the ascension of Jesus Christ on the Mount of Olives, Matthew 28, Acts chapter 1. But I just want to point out real quickly that this word caught up here is the Greek word that's also used in 1 Thessalonians chapter 4 to describe the rapture. It's the word that we get rapture from eventually, from the Greek to the Latin to English. And so Jesus was raptured up to heaven. Anyway, it goes on to say in verse 7, and there was a war in heaven. Now we're continuing the narrative now. Now we're back into real time. There was a war in heaven, and Michael and his angels waging war with the dragon, and the dragon and his angels waged war. Listen, there is spiritual warfare that goes on in the unseen realm. In the spirit world, there are battles being fought. And wouldn't it be interesting for God to peel back the curtain and enable us to see what battles are going on around us? What battles, demons that are trying to do things to us, or our guardian angel, or angels rather, perhaps even are fighting off those demons right now over the skies of Israel. I believe that Michael the Archangel is doing battle, a spiritual battle with demonic hosts from Iran, demonic hosts from Turkey and from other places that want to invade that and occupy that land, because that land belongs to Israel. And so God is sending Michael to do that. Well, that's what he did here. There's going to be a future attempted coup in heaven. And it says that Michael and his angels do war with them. And it says here in verse 8, and they were not strong enough, and there was no longer a place found for them in heaven. Now, we know from Job chapter 1 that Satan regularly appeared before God to accuse the brethren. That's where the whole book of Job begins, with Satan saying, hey, you know, Job is nothing because you're blessing him. Just take away the blessing. Let me have him for a while, and let's see if he blesses you then. And so Satan is appearing before God. But here this verse is telling us that no longer will Satan be able to appear before God. He's made his last appearance before God. And he did so trying to overtake heaven once more, one final time. And this tells us something about the nature of Satan, the nature of the devil himself. And this is beyond our understanding, but see if you could just try to scratch the surface of this. Satan is so self-deceived that he still thinks he can overcome God. He still believes that by virtue of the fact that he attempts another coup in heaven right here in chapter 12. And by virtue of the fact that he gathers the nations, the armies, and the militaries of the world at Armageddon and around Jerusalem to attempt to destroy the Messiah, destroy the Lamb of God, to try to kill God. He still thinks he can do that. Well, listen, we're going to stop it right there, and we're going to pick it up right there next week on Jeff Kinley Live, so don't miss that. And be sure to hop on over to jeffkinley.com. I've made a video there. It's a very special announcement of all God's doing in our ministry right now. Thank you so much for joining me for Jeff Kinley Live. And remember, we're going to answer this question about Satan's final war in heaven next time on Jeff Kinley Live. God bless you, and I'll see you guys then.
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8: When anyone, anywhere, responds to this knowledge by having a desire to know this God, God will move heaven and earth to get the message.
7: And now, the continuation of Hal Lindsey's Bible study, the Book of Revelation.
8: Let's go to Daniel chapter 8. The first part gives a bunch of symbols. Talks about a bear and a ram with two horns and a male goat. All right, those are your symbols. The bear. What was that? Media Persia. The ram in this chapter is Greece. And the I should say the male goat. Let's go over and see how Daniel interprets this prophecy for us. It begins in verse 20. The ram which you saw with the two horns represents the kings of Media and Persia. And in his first explanation of this prophecy, he said that one horn came up first, but the last one became the dominant one. Okay, when Media Persia conquered Babylon, who was in charge? The Medians. But later, the Persians became the strongest and took over the whole thing. So when it says one horn was the strongest when they conquered, but the latter one rose later and became dominant, which is exactly what happened. All right, now in verse 20, he says, the ram which you saw with two horns represents the kings of Media Persia. 21, the shaggy goat represents who? The kingdom of Greece. And the large horn that is between his eyes, the first king. Who? Alexander the Great. And the broken horn and the four horns that rose in its place represent four kingdoms which will arise from his nation, although not with his power. I just saw this on the History Channel, another rendition of the history of Alexander the Great. Most of them are inaccurate. This one had some touches of accuracy. But when Alexander died, of course, everyone was hovering around him. They could see he was very ill. He had been wounded by an arrow. You know, this man fought at the front of his soldiers. For all of their battles, he was only wounded once. And that's when an arrow pierced his armor and severely wounded him. And he never really got over that wound. When he got back to Persia, he got very sick. And so all of the people gathered around because, you know, they wanted to see who was going to follow him. And so they were all gathered around, and they asked him, when they knew that he was very near death, they said, to whom do you will your kingdom? And he said one word in Greek, Ischuron, which means to the strong. And he died. That was his final word. Usually a king would will it to a son, and he had a son, but he didn't. He gathered up his last breath to say, Ischuron, to the strong. And the strong took it. His four field marshals, Lysimachus, Cassander, Seleucus, and Ptolemy, took it and divided it up among them. And his great kingdom became under the leadership of four generals. We would call them field marshals because they were little more than a general. So they set up his empire under four different powers. Two of these powers became very, very important in history from that time until the time of Jesus. And that was Ptolemy, who took over Egypt and a great deal of the southern part of the Middle East, and Seleucus, who took over Syria and a great deal of the Middle East and the what is now Turkey and the environs around that area, Iraq, etc. And Seleucus and Ptolemy's descendants kept fighting each other, and guess who was right in the middle? Israel. Like always, Israel's right in the middle. Now, When did he get this prophecy? Let's see. Chapter 8, it says, verse 1, in the third year of the reign of Belshazzar, the king, a vision appeared to me, Daniel, subsequent to the one who appeared to me previously. Now, he dates it very carefully. This was in the third year of the reign of Belshazzar, and it was about 2 years before the events of chapter 5 took place. Now, chapter 5 is the famous chapter on Mene, Mene, Tekel, Epharsin. Weighed, weighed, found wanting, divided. And that happened in the fifth year of the reign of Belshazzar. So he got this prophecy just before the fall of Babylon to Media Persia. But look what he predicted. No one can compare Bible prophecy with anything else on earth. No one. And, you know, in seminary, we used to have a saying, it seemed like all the time, there were critics attacking Daniel. We used to call it Daniel in the critics' den. But any honest evaluation of the historicity of Daniel and the evidence for it would show that what he said he did at the time he said he did it. But the thing that critics can answer is that what they allege is that it was written some 200, 300 years after Daniel lived in order to explain this remarkable prophecy about Alexander the Great. Even if it did, the events of Daniel chapter 9, which happened in the lifetime of Jesus, are so exact and precise, they can't explain it away. But he did it when he said he did. Now, here's what's important. He shows that 200 years before Alexander the Great was born, he predicted he would conquer the world. I was looking at some of the exploits of Alexander the Great is one of my favorite historical figures to study. And I was looking at some of his exploits. You know, there's a prophecy in the Bible that is pronouncing judgment on the city of ancient Tyre. Ezekiel chapter 28 talks about it. And it predicts in one of these prophecies that even though Tyre would become a great maritime power, that God would bring such judgment on it for its debauchery that even the ruins of the city would be picked up and thrown into the sea. That was about, let's see, 250 years before Alexander invaded Tyre. He invaded Tyre and no one was, you know, Babylon besieged Tyre for 13 years and was never able to breach it because they had an island that was about a kilometer, just under a kilometer off the coast. And they just moved everything over to the island when they were besieged, and they had two walls around it, and they had this set up where no one could break into it. Alexander was so furious when they couldn't breach this thing. He said, okay, here's what we're going to do. We're going to build two causeways out to that island. And it took them a year to do it. His soldiers grumbled a little bit. They took all the ruins. They destroyed the city that was on the shore. They literally scooped up every stone and threw it into the sea to build the causeway. Fulfilled the prophecy to the letter. And when they finally got to the wall, they built a siege machine, the like of which no one had ever seen before. And they brought it up there, and they were able to breach the first wall and to put a scaffolding over that. And Alexander was the first to lead them over the wall. He was some kind of warrior. And they conquered Tyre. And when they went to Jerusalem, they were going to besiege it, but the high priest of Israel, who was one of the returning refugees from Babylon, came out to, under a truce to meet Alexander, and he had a scroll of the book of Daniel, and he read and interpreted the 8th chapter to Alexander. Alexander fell on his face. He was so stunned by the fact that the Hebrew God had predicted his rise to power that he turned from there and went back and faced Darius and beat him. And he never bothered Jerusalem. History is amazing, isn't it? All right, now, in Daniel chapter 8, verse 22 again. And the broken horn and the four horns that arose in its place represent four kingdoms which will arise from his nation, although not with his power. And then we have a big, and this happens in prophecy a lot, a big historical parenthesis. We know it's a historical parenthesis because it leaps to events that are in the end time. The time just before the Messiah comes to set up God's kingdom. And that's this time. So he says, and in the latter period of their rule. Now this is talking about all of the Gentile kingdoms. In the latter period of their rule, when the transgressors have run their course, a king will arise, insolent and skilled in intrigue. And his power will be mighty, but not by his own power. And he will destroy to an extraordinary degree and prosper and perform his will. He will destroy mighty men and the holy people. And through his shrewdness, I think the best translation here is cunning. Through his cunning, he will cause deceit to succeed by his influence. Man, that sounds like the media today, doesn't it? And he will magnify himself in his heart, and he will destroy many while they are at ease. Now, you know, here's where I have to say the old King James Version really got it right. I'm thankful I don't have to depend on any English text because I know both Hebrew and I know Greek. I don't know Chaldean. I wished I did. But do you know the word here that's translated while they're at ease? You ever heard the Hebrew word shalom? What's it mean? Peace. Well, this is the word that is used here has the baith, the baith in front of it, which means by means of baith shalua, which means by means of peace. And that's the way it should be translated. The King James does translate it that way. Now, here's the way it should read. He will magnify himself in verse 25 now. He will magnify himself in his heart, and he will destroy many by means of peace. People in Israel, and indeed in many parts of the world, here in the United States too, are so anxious for peace that they'll do just about anything to get it. And, you know, peace, if you look at the history of the world, peace was never a gift. Peace in a nation only comes because some brave people got the determination and courage to fight for it. And I get so tired of these yellow-livered Academy Award would-be analyzers of history and what's best and all of that. Now, I'm not saying that war is something that anyone should enter lightly, but I am saying that when you have an enemy that has clearly defined that he is going to destroy you, and he has declared war against you, you can't cut and run and withdraw back to your own shore and think you're going to have peace. Can you? Well, the Bible certainly says you can't. But what this Antichrist is going to use is people's desire for peace to destroy them. Because he will get them into allegiances. He'll get them to make compromises that will lead them to their own destruction. In the first part of on this chapter that I wrote in There's a New World Coming, I talk about, you know, this man in history who said, our country is under siege. We're under attack, both inside and out. We have rioting in the streets, rioting in our schools. No one is keeping order and peace. And he said, we need to establish order or our country will fall apart. Words to that effect. Know who said that? Adolf Hitler. 1932. This is why I believe that the Bible indicates that just before the beginning of that 7-year period that we call the tribulation, that the world is going to go into great chaos and fear. And there will be this strong man who will stand up in Europe. And as he's described, he gives the appearance of great strength. The good kind. Great strength of being, fervor, passionate about the future of mankind, passionate about human ability to solve its problems, a passionate humanist who believes that man can conquer and set forth a world that will be a paradise. And he will stand up, and in this chaos, there will be people who will flock to him because he'll appear to be the most wonderful man that's ever been born. And that's the kind of man that these prophecies are describing in those times. It says that by means of peace, he will destroy many. He will even oppose the prince of princes. Now, this gives us the time that this prophecy is about, doesn't it? Who's the prince of princes? Jesus. He is going to personally oppose Jesus Christ. And you can read about that in chapter 19 of the book of Revelation. When Jesus appears to come back, he's going to turn all of the war machines on him to try to keep him from coming back. Now that's when you're really stupid, isn't it? All right, now look at Daniel chapter 11. Daniel chapter 11 is quite an amazing chapter.

0: boring to you, is it? I really think you got to have a scriptural background to understand all of this, okay? And I hope I'm not being too dry here. All right, now, verse 35. And some of those who have insight will fall in order to refine, purge, and make them pure until the time of the end, because it is still to come at the appointed time. All right, now here's this long line of history, the first 34 verses. And it sums up the treatment of past history there. When he wrote it, it was still future. But most of this has been fulfilled up, well, all of it was fulfilled up to verse 35. And in verse 35, he says, but at the time of the end, there are certain things that are appointed. And then there is another one of those big, giant historical parentheses. And it leaps from the time back there to the end time. Now, look at verse 36. Then, in other words, after this leap of time, then the king will do as he pleases. He will exalt and magnify himself above every god and speak monstrous things against the God of gods. And he will prosper until the indignation is finished, for that which is decreed will be done. It's interesting, some of the translations in the other passages here put it this way. Then the king shall do according to his own will. He shall exalt and magnify himself above every god and shall speak blasphemies against the God of gods, that is the true God, and shall prosper till the wrath has been accomplished, for what has been determined shall be done. He shall regard neither the God of his fathers nor the desire of women. This is the New King James Version I'm reading from. Nor regard any God, for he shall exalt himself above them all. But in their place, he shall honor a God of fortresses. All right, now what is this telling us? You know, I've often thought, how is the Antichrist going to establish a one-world religion? As we'll see in chapter 17 and 18, he does. How in the world is he going to get Muslims and Buddhists and, you know, all of the Episcopalians and Presbyterians and what I'm trying to say is all of those who are in church but really didn't believe, whatever denomination it is, because it doesn't matter what denomination you are. It's whether you personally believe that Jesus Christ died in your place and you've received the gift of pardon as a gift and ask him to come into your life and take it over. Now, there are a lot of people in church that just haven't had that personal commitment and experience. Well, they'll be part of all of this. But the point is, I've often wondered how, you know, look at the Muslims with their traditions and everything. Man, they don't want to compromise anything. Confucianism and, you know, what's that religion of Mary Glover Patterson Eddy, Christian Science. All those people, they got these religious history and traditions and things like that. How is he going to get everybody to do this? Well, he is going to come in, and it says he's not going to regard any gods, not the God of gods, the true God, nor any god, false gods. But instead, it says, he is going to honor a God of fortresses. If you have the guts to be a real revolutionary, come forward right now and accept Jesus Christ as your real revolutionary, and he'll make a revolutionary that will change lives.
1: Thank you so much for staying.

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2: Paul the Apostle said, "The good news that I have to share with you is that Christ died for our sins." The prophet Isaiah said, "God laid on him the iniquities of us all." Everything to save you has been done by God. To keep you from the flames of hell, God sent his only begotten Son, allowed him to suffer and die. We sang the old rugged cross. "To the old rugged cross I will ever be true, its shame and reproach gladly bear." Yes, God did provide the means by which you can be saved from the death that results from sin. But you have to respond. God even called to the people and he said, "Turn, turn, for why will you die, saith the Lord? I have no pleasure in the death of the wicked, but they turn from their wickedness and live." And God is calling to some of you today and he's saying, "Turn, turn. Why will you die? I don't have pleasure in the death of the wicked, but they will turn from their wickedness and live." And God is calling some of you today to do just that.
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5: Oh, let the Son of God enfold you with his Spirit and his love. Let him fill.
4: The Bible speaks of the blessings that come to the person who will delight himself in God's Word. 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It means we joyfully live our lives according to what we have learned. 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
2: This morning we'd like to draw your attention to the 9th chapter of the book of Nehemiah. Nehemiah had come back from Persia to the discouraged people in Jerusalem who were disheartened because of the difficulties they were experiencing. The city of Jerusalem was still a mess. The walls were a rubble. They had no protection from their enemies. And their enemies took advantage of this and were constantly harassing them. They weren't able really to grow enough food to survive. Things were really tough. And Nehemiah came back to encourage them
6: and to oversee the rebuilding of the walls so that they could have a defense against their enemies. And so when the walls of the city were built, the gates were set up, there was great rejoicing, and the people gathered together, and Ezra the scribe stood on a little platform of wood, and he read to the people all day long the law of God, or the first five books of Moses. And as he read, the people stood and listened to the reading of God's word. The priests and the Levites, after the scriptures were read distinctly, gave to the people the meaning and the understanding of the scriptures. And when the people began to understand what God had done for them, for their nation, and how their fathers so totally failed God, they began to weep as the conviction of the Spirit came upon their heart. But Nehemiah and the priest said, look, God is working in our midst. This is not the time for weeping. This is the time for rejoicing. Go out and give gifts to the poor and rejoice in that God is beginning to work again. And then the priest and the Levites stood before the people and they cried unto the Lord. Chapter 9, beginning with verse 4. They stood up upon the stairs. And the last portion, they cried with a loud voice unto Jehovah their God. And they said, the middle of verse 5, stand up and bless Jehovah your God forever and ever. And blessed be thy glorious name, which is exalted above all blessing and praise. They first of all began to declare the works of God. For you have made the heaven and the heaven of heavens, with all of their host, that is, all of the created beings within the heavens, every living thing, the spirit beings, the angelic realms have been created by God. And all things that are therein, you have made the earth, the host of the earth, and everything that is therein, and you preserved them all. Acknowledge God as the creator of the universe. He created the heavens and all of the angelic beings. He created the earth and all of its life forms. And then they acknowledge, you also preserve them. Oh God, you created the heavens and all of their host. You created the earth and everything that is in it, and you are preserving it. You're holding it together. And so the recognition of the awesomeness of the greatness and the power of God. But then they went on to the recognition of the goodness of God to them as a nation. Verse 7. For thou art the God who did choose Abram and brought him forth out of the Ur of the Chaldees, and you gave to him the name Abraham. Abram means high father. Abraham means father of a multitude. And so we are the descendants of Abraham. You called him out from the land of the Chaldees, from their pagan religions. You drew him unto yourself. You gave him the name father of a multitude. and thus the father of the nation of Israel. And you made a covenant with him to give him the land of the Canaanites and the Hittites and Amorites and the others, to give it, I say, to his seed, and you've performed your words, for you are righteous. God, you gave him the covenant, and you've kept the covenant to give the land to him. Now, these are the things they've read. They've just been reading Genesis through Deuteronomy. So as they've read this portion of Scripture, these are the things that they've just discovered and found what God has done. And so they are just going back over now the things that were told of God in the first five books. God created the world, the universe. And then God created all of the life forms. He created man. And now from among men, he is creating a nation, taking Abram and changing his name to father of a multitude, and then giving to him a covenant and promising this land that was once inhabited by the Canaanites and Amorites and Jebusites and all. And you've kept your covenant, for you've brought the people into the land. You saw the affliction of our fathers who were in Egypt, verse 9. And you showed, you heard their cry by the Red Sea. So God saw their affliction. He heard their cry. While the children of Israel were in Egypt, they were made slaves. They were treated miserably. They had horrible bondage. And they cried unto God. And God sent Moses to lead them out. But when they came to the Red Sea, God led them to a valley next to the mountains of Pihahiroth. And as they were next to the Red Sea in this valley, the Egyptian army with the chariots moved up and sealed off their escape. So seemingly there was no place to go. They were trapped. And God heard their cry by the Red Sea as they cried out, "We're trapped, we're wiped out," you know. And God showed his signs and wonders upon the Pharaoh and upon all of the Pharaoh's servants and the people of the land of Egypt. For God knew that they had dealt proudly against Israel. And God divided the sea so that they went through the midst of the sea on dry land. And so recognizing how God delivered them from the Egyptians with tremendous power, and their persecutors you threw into the deeps as a stone in the mighty waters. And so when the Pharaoh and the army sought to follow them, God brought the sea together, and the Egyptian army was wiped out, drowned in the Red Sea. Moreover, you led them by the day with a cloudy pillar. In that wilderness area, the temperatures get up to 120, 125 degrees. Hard to survive. And so the whole while, God put a cloud over their heads. And whenever this cloud would move, they would move. The cloud was not only to direct them, but it was also to shield them from the heat of the sun. And so a very wise way to guide people. Just move the cloud and they're going to get under the cloud and want to stay under it in that kind of heat. And so as the cloud would move, the people would get up and move. And God then guided them by the cloud. And at night, the pillar of fire. Now again, the pillar of fire gave light at night, so that when they moved during the night, they could see where they were going because the pillar of fire would light up the area. And thus God led them through the 40 years of their wandering in the wilderness, the pillar of fire to give them a light in the way where they should go. And then God came down on Mount Sinai and spoke with them from heaven. And he gave to them right judgments, true laws, good statutes and commandments. You made known the holy Sabbaths. You commanded your precepts and your statutes and your laws by the hand of Moses. And then you gave them bread from heaven for their hunger. Going through the wilderness, God preserved them. Every morning they would go out and gather the manna, the bread from heaven that was on the ground. You brought forth water from out of the rock for their thirst. And you promised them that they would go in and possess the land which you had sworn to give to them. That's what God had done. But now they acknowledge what their fathers had done. Verse 16. But they and our fathers dealt proudly. They hardened their necks and hearkened not to your commandments. God, you were good. You promised to give them a land. You gave them the land. You preserved them on the way through the wilderness. You spoke to them. But Lord, our fathers, they dealt proudly. They hardened their necks. Now, the idea is the neck that is bowed so that the yoke can be placed upon it, which was servitude. They would not serve God. They hardened their necks against the commandments of God. They would not yield to the lordship of God in their lives. Proudly, they're going to do their own thing. They're going to go their own way. They refused to obey. And they really didn't consider. They were not mindful of your wonders that you did among them. But they hardened their necks. And they even went so far as to seek to appoint a captain who would lead them back into the bondage of Egypt. They said, let's appoint a captain, someone who will lead us back to Egypt. We were fools ever to come out. And so in their rebellion against God, refusing to recognize the work and the hand of God in their midst, refusing to submit themselves to the authority of God in their lives, they failed utterly, completely. But in spite of their rebellion and failure, they now go on to declare the wonders of the nature of God. Latter portion of verse 17, but you are a God ready to pardon. God was completely faithful to the people. They were totally unfaithful to God. God was true, they were not true. And yet, God, even at this point, was ready to pardon them. I'd like to say to you today concerning the nature of God, that God is ready to pardon you, no matter what you have done. You say, oh, but you don't know what I have done. You don't know the horrible things that I have done. That's true, I don't know them, and I'm glad I don't. But I do know that the blood of Jesus Christ, God's Son, will cleanse a man from all sin. And though your sins be as scarlet, they can be as white as snow, because God is a pardoning God. And I know that we have all sinned and that we've all come short of the glory of God, and yet God is a pardoning God. I know that we have all failed and not come up to God's standards, but I also know that God is a pardoning God. Next of all, they declared that God was gracious. He bestows his blessings on those who do not deserve it. That always causes me wonderment and surprise when I look around and see how God blesses people that I know are rats. And I always think, God, how can you bless them? Now, I understand a little bit why he blesses me, but no, I don't. When I look at myself and look at the way God has blessed me, I stand in awe and wonder of the grace of God who pours out his blessings upon those who are least deserving. When David came to the recognition of God's grace in spite of his sin and failure, and God gave to him this glorious promise that just blew his mind, David said, Lord, is this the manner of men? And of course it isn't. We like to heap our accolades on the deserving and on the worthy. But God heaps his blessings upon the undeserving. God, you are merciful. The word merciful really means full of mercy. And as we learn this morning, his mercy endureth forever. Now, David was a fellow who really needed the mercy of God. In fact, 9 times David prays, have mercy on me. 8 times he prays, be merciful unto me, O God, in the Psalms. And 135 times David mentions mercy of God in the Psalms. Acquainted with the mercies of God, calling upon the mercies of God. For as David said, he has not rewarded us according to our iniquities, but as high as the heavens are above the earth, so high is his mercy towards those that fear him. God is a pardoning God. God is a gracious God. God is a merciful God. And then it declares that God is slow to anger. I hate it that man oftentimes takes advantage of this characteristic of God. I'm often a little upset with God myself because he is so slow to anger. I find myself a lot like James and John when Jesus was insulted by the Samaritans. They turned and said, Lord, you want us to call down fire from heaven and consume them? And I'll tell you, there are a lot of groups I would like to call down fire from heaven and consume. The ACLU and the PAW and all. Man, how I'd love to call down fire from heaven and consume them. There's some individuals I'd like to crisp also. But God is slow to anger. Now, I appreciate it that he's patient with me and long-suffering towards me. And I need to learn to be patient and long-suffering towards others. But he goes on and declares, God is of great kindness, ready to pardon, gracious, merciful, slow to anger, and of great kindness. Here they're declaring the very nature of the God that we serve. God has been so kind to me. God has been kind to our nation. God was kind to Israel. And that kindness of God is manifested in the fact that God didn't forsake them. Now, they gave God every cause to forsake them. When they came to the place of rebelling against God and saying, you know, let's get someone to lead us back to bondage, God would have been totally justified in just forsaking them and say, all right, go, eat it. But he didn't. He was gracious. He was merciful. He was slow to anger. He was kind. And so as our God deals with our failings and our flaws, our weaknesses, our stumblings, he is so gracious. He is so merciful. He is so ready to pardon. He has not forsaken us. And if we will just call upon him, he will pardon, forgive, wash, cleanse, renew. I marvel at the nature of God. Shall we pray? Father, we thank you today for your goodness to us, your loving kindness, your mercy, your truth. And though we have failed, though we have turned our backs so many times, yet, Lord, you were always ready to pardon, always ready to forgive. Lord, we pray today that those who have gathered with us in this house, who have been in that place of rebellion this week, who have rejected the counsels of God and his commandments, who have turned to the flesh and the life of the flesh and have gone away from him. Lord, even this day in realizing the misery that we can bring upon our lives through this disobedience, the pain that we can bring to ourselves and others, oh God, may we turn to you. May we forsake our evil ways. And may we receive your pardon and your cleansing. In Jesus' name, amen. Shall we stand? As we sang, great is thy faithfulness, O God, my Father. That third verse, pardon for sin and a peace that endureth. Thine own presence to cheer and to guide. Strength for today, bright hope for tomorrow. Blessings all mine and 10,000 beside, because he is gracious and he is merciful and of great kindness towards us who call upon him. Today I would encourage you to call upon the Lord. Why should you bear the load of your sin any longer? Why should you continue in that path that has brought pain and hurt to yourself and to others? Why not have a new start, a fresh start today? Come and receive the pardon, the cleansing, the washing, and let the Lord take over your life. You can go back to the prayer room, and The pastors will be back there to pray with you and to help you come into that relationship with God, whereby you will find the forgiveness of your sins, the cleansing of the past, and the glorious strength of the Spirit to keep you for the future. God bless you. While we're absent from each other for this period of time, may the Spirit of God strengthen you in your walk with Jesus Christ. May you be enriched in all things as God's love works in your heart and in your life, bringing you into that fullness that He wants you to enjoy, the fullness of Jesus Christ, as His Spirit conforms you daily into the same image as you yield yourself to the work of God. In Jesus' name. The Lord bless thee.
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8: There is no person that God cannot save. There is no promise that God will not keep. There is nothing that our God cannot do.

In 1 Samuel, if you would turn in your Bibles to chapter 22, and when you find 1 Samuel 22, let me remind you, this is our series on the life of David, the story of David. One of the great stories of all time is the story of David, the great king, the shepherd king, the servant king, the soldier king. And he was a man described as after the heart of God. And the purpose of this message series is for us, along with David, or like David, to pursue God's heart. That we would have a heart for God. Now, you know, the heart that we're talking about is the inner you, the you of you, the inner person. If I were to say to you, point to yourself right now. Just go ahead and do it. Point to yourself. Well, most of you are pointing to your heart. Because your heart represents who you are, your beliefs. As a man thinks in his heart, so is he, says the scripture. And so when you have a heart for God, this means you have the pursuit of God, the passion for God is first and foremost in your life. And we want Jesus to be the king of hearts, the king of our heart. And so that brings us then to 1 Samuel 22 and verses 1 and 2. It says, David departed from there and escaped to the cave. That's a key word. We're going to talk about the cave today. The cave of Adullam. And when his brothers and all his father's house heard it, they went down there to him. He was alone. He was afraid. And yet his family hears about it. They go down to where he is at this cave. And then also following these men there, everyone who was in distress and everyone who was in debt and everyone who was bitter in soul gathered to him. When I read that, I think of the Son of David, the Lord Jesus Christ, who welcomes people who are in distress and in debt and embittered, and he gathers people like that to himself. But David gathered this motley crew, and he became commander over them, and there were with him about 4,000 men. And then if you'll skip over to chapter 24 of 1 Samuel, once again we find David in a cave. There were many caves in the Judean desert, and that's where David was. He was in the desert. David in the desert. It's a wilderness. But there are hundreds and hundreds of caves there. And if you have the privilege of traveling in the Judean desert, which many of us have over the years, you can see these caves everywhere. The Dead Sea Scrolls, for example, were found in one of these caves. Well, David was hiding not at the cave at Adullam, but at a cave at En-Gedi. So verses 1 and 2 says, when Saul returned from following the Philistines, he was told, behold, David is in the wilderness of En-Gedi, the place of the wild goats. Now, I've been to En-Gedi on numerous occasions. It is an oasis in the desert. There are streams, there's water there. It's a national park, actually, today. You probably passed it if you've ever been to Masada. You went right by En-Gedi on your way to Masada. And there's evidence perhaps that even David would have considered the place known as Masada today as a refuge in that day. So he's in the wilderness of En-Gedi, the place of the wild goats. You can still see the wild goats there near En-Gedi in the Judean desert. And then Saul took 3,000 chosen men, that is his best soldiers out of all of Israel, and went to seek David. Why? To kill David. He had a bounty on his head, kill David and his men in front of the wild goat rocks. What a place, the wild goat rocks. So David is in a cave, literally in a cave, but he was also in a cave of a different kind. It was a spiritual dark place in David's life, a spiritually dark cave in his life, when life was caving in on him. No doubt, on the run from Saul trying to kill him or his soldiers nearly every day. He's exhausted. He seeks oasis at En-Gedi, but Saul even finds him here. He's overwhelmed. He's despairing. Here's the thing that I love about David so much. We see in his story, his honor. He was a great man. We see his humility. But we see his humanity. It is a raw and rugged story, the story of David. It's very
real. And it was a long time coming from David's anointing and appointed as the king of Israel to when he exactly or precisely ascended to the throne. In fact, it was 13 years. And in that 13 years, he must have wondered many times, what is God doing? Is God's promise true? Am I really the king? Am I supposed to be the king? And so in this episode of David's life, he wrote 8 of the Psalms that we find in the Old Testament, the Psalms. David was a worshiper, and he wrote these songs under the inspiration of the Holy Spirit. There are 8 of them, and 3 of the 8 Psalms that were in this period when he was a fugitive were in the cave at En Gedi, the very place where he found himself hiding from Saul. He and a motley crew of 400 men against 3,000 trained soldiers and Saul the king. And so what did he do? And what should we do? If we want to model our lives after a man pursuing God's heart, when we find ourselves in dark places, when we find ourselves hunted and hounded and mistreated, and sometimes misguided, ways that we don't quite understand, when we find ourselves in a tunnel and there's no light at the end of the tunnel, when we find ourselves there, it could be a brokenness. Your heart may be broken. It could be a bleeding soul. But you, like David, find yourself in a cave. What are you supposed to do in a cave?

0: The 23rd Psalm, quoted in the nursery, sung at weddings, read at funerals, preached in pulpits, and believed on battlefields. So many people know it, but the question is, do you know the shepherd? Because this isn't just a psalm for the end of life, it's a psalm for life. You see, we're not much different from the sheep that are restless and wandering, looking for something to fill the emptiness. And every one of us, whether we realize it or not, needs a shepherd. I'm Jack Graham, and in my new book, I want to take you on a journey through the psalm you think you already know and introduce you to the shepherd that you may not know.
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0: It's one thing to say the Lord is my shepherd. It's another thing entirely to say the Lord is my shepherd. So whoever you are, whatever season you're walking through, weary, worried, wandering, frayed, anxious, there's a shepherd who knows your name, who leads you to rest, who restores your soul, who walks with you through the deepest valleys and brings you out on the other side. This book is for the exhausted, the wandering, the afraid, the grieving, the hopeful. It's for every one of us. The Lord is my shepherd. I shall not want. Well, let me mention several things. What David did. Number one, praise your way through the pain. Praise your way through the pain. And I want to show you this from the very Psalms that David wrote from the cave. Let's go to the first one where we find David on his face before God, Psalm 142. Psalm 142, and we're going to read all of it. We're going to put it on the screen to support you, but I would encourage you to open your Bible and mark these words. Again, from the darkness of a cave, what do? You do what David did. You praise your way through the pain. He says, with my voice, I cry out to the Lord. With my voice, I plead for mercy to the Lord. I pour out my complaint before him. I tell my trouble before him. Tell your troubles. Talk to Jesus about what you're going through. And he said, when my spirit faints within me, you know my way. God, you know. And in the path where I walk, they have hidden a trap for me. Look to the right and see there is none who takes notice of me. No refuge remains to me. No one, what a terrible predicament. No one cares for my soul. Am I speaking to someone watching online, someone in this room? That if you were to be completely honest, like David is being honest here, you're thinking, does anyone care for my soul? Does God care? Does anyone care? That's how down David was. And so in verse 8, what does he do? I cry to you, O Lord. I say, you are my refuge, my portion in the land of the living. Attend to my cry, for I am brought very low. Have you been there? Very low. Most all of us get there from time to time, and maybe some for even it seems like a lifetime. He says, deliver me from my persecutors, for they are too strong for me. This is too big for me, God. I can't handle this. Bring me out of prison that I may give thanks to your name. The righteous will surround me, for you will deal bountifully with me. Now you see in the midst of the fear, his faith is flickering a bit. As he's going through this depression, this despair in his life, he says, I give thanks to your name. It's what we sang earlier, gratitude. And it becomes a hard fought hallelujah as he's fighting through what he's going through. But he believes that God is going to deal mercifully and bountifully with him. God's going to bless him. So that's David, and I just see him prostrate there on his face before God, crying out to God in the desert. But then go to Psalm 57, and if you have notations in your Bible, it might even say, as it says in Psalm 142 at the top, a michael, or a musical term of some kind, of David when he was at En-Gedi. So this very place, this very time, what do you do when you find yourself low, very low? The first verse that I'm about to read, and we're going to read the entire 57th Psalm. I don't know that I had ever heard it in my first 20 years of life. I may have read it, but I didn't really notice it. And on August the 18th, 1970, my father was brutally injured by a shoplifter and died 10 days later. He was murdered. And on August the 28th, 1970, now 55 years ago, Deb and I were just married, college students. I was a preacher, young preacher. And my father is taken out way before his time. And of course, we're heartbroken. And, you know, my older brother is a pastor also. And so here we are in the midst of this tragedy. And my pastor called me, Dr. W. Fred Swank. And I still hear his voice in my head on the end of it. I picked up that green phone on the wall. Remember those? Picked up that green phone, and he said, "Jack, this is Brother Swank. I'm so sorry about your dad." He said a few other things. And then he gave me the verse that God gave David at En-Gedi in the cave. We were in a cave. It was a dark place. It was a dark time, obviously. It was a tragedy we can't explain to this day. So I still hear him quoting it. He had a tenor voice when he spoke. And it's verse 1 of Psalm 57. "Be merciful unto me, O God. Be merciful unto me, for my soul trusts in you. And in the shadow of your wings I will take my refuge till these calamities, till these storms of destruction pass by." Again, I think that was the first time I'd heard this verse, but I took it in, and I've never forgotten it. And over the years now, as a pastor, I must have shared these very words of David from the Lord with hundreds and hundreds of people in times of sorrow and grief and suffering. "Be merciful unto me, O God, be merciful unto me." Then David went on to say, "I cry out to God Most High, to God who fulfills his purpose for me." I discovered even in that trial, even in that tragedy, that God had a purpose in it, and he does for you. And now David realizes that God is fulfilling his purpose. He's not hurting David. He's not harming David. He is helping David rise to leadership. And in this cave, David is learning some things that he could not learn in other places. So he said, "I cry out." In verse 3, he says, "He will send from heaven and save me." I love that song we sang in a moment ago, "Holy Spirit, come from heaven." He said, "He will send from heaven and save me. He will put to shame him who tramples on me, Selah." And that's a pause. And it means think about that. Think about that. "God will send out his steadfast love and his faithfulness." Who believes that God is faithful here today? "My soul is in the midst of lions. I lie down and fiery beasts, the children of man whose teeth are like spears and arrows, whose tongues are like sharp swords." Sounds like social media, doesn't it? "Be exalted, O God, above the heavens. Let your glory be over all the earth. They set a net for my steps, and my soul was bowed down. They dug a pit in my way, but they have fallen into it themselves." Selah, think about that. "My heart," here's David's heart again, the great heart of David. "My heart is steadfast. My heart is still beating strong. And I will sing and make melody, because the battle is the Lord's. His word is a melody. His weapon is a melody." And so he sings. He does what he's always done in his life. And that is to look up to the Lord. Awake, my glory. He says, awake, O harp and lyre. Get the instruments. I will awake the dawn. I'll be up early. I'll stay up late. I will give thanks to you, O Lord, among the peoples. I will sing praises to you among the nations. For your steadfast love is great to the heavens, your faithfulness to the clouds. Be exalted, O God, above the heavens. Let your glory be over all the earth. Say amen.
2: Amen.
0: So now David is off his face and he's on his knees. And his heart is standing up strong. And then there's one more. And that's Psalm 34 written at En-Gedi. And now he's up with his hands lifted high, praising the Lord. Verses once again to mark and to make your own. I will bless the Lord at all times. His praise will continually be in my mouth. Not my complaints, not my fears, not my worries, but his praise will continually be in my mouth. My soul shall make its boast in the Lord. The humble will hear of it and be glad. Oh, magnify the Lord with me and come, let us exalt his name together. Now David has praised his way through the pain. And he says, I sought the Lord and he answered me. Somebody ought to write that song too. Oh, I think somebody just did. And delivered me from all my fears. Those who look to him are radiant and their faces are never ashamed. That's what happens, but it doesn't happen accidentally. It often happens through pain because he gives songs in the night, in the dark nights and days of our lives. And then the angel of the Lord encamps, this is verse 7, around those who fear him, and he delivers them. Oh, taste and see that the Lord is good. Just taste it. You know, I just tell people who have trouble believing, just taste and see. If you'd never eaten chocolate pie, I often say I only like two kinds of pie, hot pie and cold pie. So if you'd never tasted chocolate pie, I couldn't describe it to you. I would just say, taste it. Try it for yourself. And that's what David is saying here. He says, those who do that, blessed is the man who takes refuge in him. Oh, fear the Lord, you his saints, for those who fear him have no lack. God provides everything you need. Do you know that? The young lions suffer want and hunger, but those who seek the Lord lack no good thing. David said in another passage, the Lord God is a sun and a shield. He gives grace and glory, and no good thing will he withhold from them who walk uprightly. Many, and this is verse 19, are the afflictions of the righteous, but the Lord delivers them out of them all. Amen. Not some, but all. So what are we to do when we find ourselves in a cave? Praise your way through the pain. Cry out to God. Pray. Well, you say, well, doesn't God already know what I need? Doesn't God, why do I need to pray? God knows what I'm thinking, what I need from him. Well, look, when you pray in communion with God, there's connection with God. So the point of the prayer is communion and connection.

Waiting is so difficult for all of us. I'm not good at waiting. God, give me patience right now. But God puts a premium on patience and waiting. And David, what was God doing? God was preparing David. He had to learn some things. He was just a youth. And God was working out his plan for Saul and removing him as king. And at the same time, he was preparing David to take command of the nation. And he was learning all these things while a fugitive. So trust God's timing. Waiting takes determination and discipline, grit, and grace. And you have to remember, you just got to trust the process. I want to try to fix it. I want to try to make it happen. I want to try to do it myself. But sometimes God just puts us in a place like David where we can't do it, but we've learned that he can. We trust his plan. You know, worry is a big problem for many of us. Worry changes nothing. But when you wait on God, it changes everything. Because he is reliable and he is faithful. So take a deep breath and be willing to wait to see what God is going to do. And then finally, resist revenge. If you get back to our basic text in Psalm or Samuel 24, I want you to see what happens next. Now, this is when it gets rowdy. And he came to the sheepfolds, by the way, where there was a cave, and Saul went in to relieve himself. I told you the Bible was real. So, nature calls Saul, and he finds a cave. Now, don't you find it incredible that of all the hundreds of caves in the desert, that Saul managed to find himself in the very cave where David and his men were hiding in the darkness? So he goes in there, he takes off his robe, he hangs it somewhere. And the men of David, verse 4, well, it says David and his men were sitting in the innermost parts of the cave. And the men of David said to him, here is what the Lord has said to you. Behold, I will give your enemy into your hand, and you shall do to him as it seems good to you. They said, this is the day the Lord has made. We got him now. He is, as you say, predisposed. And you could take him out just like that. So what did David do? David arose and stealthily cut off a corner of Saul's robe. And then he went back. And afterwards, you want to know the heart after God? You want to see David's heart? Afterward, David's heart struck him because he had cut off a corner of Saul's robe. Are you kidding me? This is the man who's been trying to kill him, who's got armies resisting him. And he cuts off a corner of the robe, and his heart, his conscience is bothered by this. And he said to his men, the Lord forbid that I should do this thing to my Lord, the Lord's anointed, to put out my hand against him, seeing he is the Lord's anointed. And so David persuaded his men with these words and did not permit them to attack Saul. And Saul rose up and left the cave and went on his own way. What a story. Here's the time for revenge. But David didn't take it, because he was trusting God's timing. That God knew what he was doing. He was still under the authority, in his view, under the king's authority. It's a principle of authority in life. You have to be willing to be under in order to be over. And David had a humble heart, and he had a heart that was willing to trust God even when he could take his life in his own hands. And many times we get ourselves in a lot of trouble by taking things into our own hands, including our enemies. And one final point out of this whole story. Let's learn to respect authority, even when authority may not deserve it. We need to teach this to our children. We live in a very rebellious world. The spirit of rebellion rages across our country and around the world. And the

division and the hate and the anger that we see everywhere. And brothers and sisters, we can't be a part of that kind of rage and anger. The people who reject our God, they are not the enemy. They're people who need grace and love in Jesus Christ. We believe in justice, and God will enact justice, and God has set police and government authorities. Read Romans 13. Yes, we believe in judgment, but on a personal level, you have to learn to let this stuff go. And some of you, you're far enough in life these days that you've turned into a cynic. And there's a scowl on your face, and there's sadness in your eyes because you haven't let go of some things that happened to you in a cave. Teach your children, train your children to respect authority, to honor people, even if they're sometimes not honorable. But have the spirit of David, who resisted revenge and attack and waited on God. He trusted God's timing, and he turned his tears into telescopes that he might see God even more clearly.

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3: Hello and welcome to Brad Dacus Live. My name is Wendy Patrick, filling in for Brad. We have a delightful show for you today, and my guest is one of my dear friends, 4 years, who is the president of the Federalist Society, the San Diego chapter, has been president off and on for as long as I've known him, but really brings some like-minded commentary to the show. And we will be talking about many of the hot-button issues of the day, as we always do, but really with a through a lens of really looking at how some of these issues break down along faith-based lines. And really from a legal perspective, how we can ensure that we continue to be the protector of rights, of family, of education, of all the things that we as Americans hold dear. And so we'll try to sort of strike that balance as we also talk about, as we are between SCOTUS terms, what we might expect coming up in front of the Supreme Court in the future. But without further ado, let me bring in my dear friend, Bob Gaglione. Bob, welcome to the show.
4: Privileged to be with your audience today.
3: Thank you so much. And, you know, I would probably rather be with you in sunny San Diego. It looks just lovely. But I know we're both probably sweating in the studio because it is a sweltering day in the 90s. But be that as it may, we also are celebrating some victories over the course of the last several months when it comes to some of the Supreme Court, not just the rulings, but the types of cases that they've been willing to step in and maybe even afford a pause for both sides to regroup and maybe put forth their best arguments, getting a little bit of breathing room. But with all that in mind, you are heavily involved with the Federalist Society down there in San Diego. And just in case some of our viewers are not familiar with that group and what you do, can you tell our audience a little bit about the Federalist Society, how it started, what it does, and what your role is?
4: Sure. Thanks, Wendy. The Federalist Society, in a short phrase, is a debating society. But it started out as much more than that. Back in the day in 1982, when some of the founders of the Federalist Society got together, they were looking at the national landscape as far as law schools go and the liberal orthodoxy in many of the elite law schools in America. So the founders came from the University of Chicago. Then Professor Antonin Scalia was one of the founders. Others included professors at Harvard and Yale and Stanford. They got together and they decided to try and take on a more balanced approach to legal education in America. So it started as a very small organization back in 1982. It's gathered many members over the years. I think there are over 65,000 lawyer members across America and many cities in America today. But what it does really is it's a organization that puts together the top speakers on contemporary legal issues, and they have civil debates and programs to educate people both in law schools and across America and society. And it's really done a fabulous job. We can talk more about it as we go along.
3: You know, I love that you brought up that it encourages debate. You know, debate, I sometimes say discussion because debate sounds adversarial as it normally is. But this type of discussion probably is easier to understand when you remind our audience that Judge Scalia used to be a professor. You know, I don't think a lot of people recognize the background of some of our most infamous jurists that really show why they are so good at discussing a lot of the issues. You know, the ultimate compliment for some of the justices, both past and present, have been they author a dissent that is so sexy, so interesting, so thought-provoking that the rationale ends up in a majority opinion in the future. Now, I'm showing my cards a little bit. You and I both probably love reading dissenting opinions. Who wouldn't? These are the folks that are really stepping out there and talking about the places where they disagree. But in the Federalist Society, coming from a debate standpoint, doesn't that necessarily mean that perhaps contrary to the stereotype some might hold, you are open to talking through some of the hot button issues and even, dare I say, some of the polarizing issues of the day?
4: Yes, absolutely. One of the things that we've learned over the years is that the Federalist Society has really come to the forefront of the debates in the legal society. And it's really broadened out to the business community as well. But certainly you have to be willing to engage in the discussion and the debate. A lot of times in the past, we haven't done that in our society. So over the last 40 plus years, the Federalist Society has provided a platform for leaders in the field to get together and discuss and debate these very important legal issues in our country.
3: You know, legal issues in our country are very important to talk about, and so too are people that have the background to be able to discuss them. But it also strikes me, having been involved for as many years as I have, that it's almost a civil debate society. I don't think that's an oxymoron. I think civil debate, I mean, that's what Charlie Kirk did. It's that kind of gracious discussion that really not only invites all other viewpoints, but also actually listens and tries to understand why different people think differently. It is so different and foreign from what we see flying around, people shooting from the hip in the court of public opinion. What the Federalist Society does really seems to be gathering opinions and talking through some of the issues and even coming up with consensus. I always say with every issue, there sure is a lot that unites us, not just things that divide us.
4: That's true. You know, one of the things that's interesting, we go through different ebbs and flows of our civility in America. Right now, we're at a point, our political discourse is not very civil. And it's all the more important, I think, that we do get together and continue to talk about issues on a civil and professional basis. You know, the Federalist Society and other organizations like it get together. We co-sponsor programs. We try and reach out to other organizations. For example, the American Constitution Society is another similar organization to the Federalist Society, but primarily with lawyers and judges that are more to the left on political issues and legal issues. So we have to just continue the discussion and keep this civility going in our country as hard as it is these days.
3: Amen. You know, one of the, now I'm glad you mentioned the left, because one of the things that many of us heard over the years, particularly when President Trump has come to the point where he was appointing new Supreme Court justices, we all remember that during his first term, it was widely publicized that the names he floated and the names he considered came from the Federalist Society. Is that true?
4: Well, it is true. Many of the Supreme Court justices, I think five out of the six Republican appointed justices, are what I would call card carrying members of the Federalist Society. That is, they were members when they were lawyers and even perhaps as judges. The only one that I'm not sure he has ever actually been a formal member is Chief Justice Roberts, but the other five all came from the ranks of the Federalist Society. And I should point out that the former executive vice president of the Federalist Society, who's now chairman of the board, Leonard Leo, has been very instrumental in advising presidents on Supreme Court nominees.
3: And given that great background, and I'm going to talk about what you've done in the administration as well, but how did you personally become involved first in the Federalist Society?
4: Well, if I may, it's a quick story, but it's an interesting one. I was working at a big law firm at the time, and I was 5.5 years into a partnership track, but it was a firm where it was McGinnis, Fitzgerald, Resharkey, and McIntyre. For anyone in the audience that was around San Diego in the 90s, it was the third largest law firm in the city. In order to make partner, you had to have tried cases, and I unfortunately hadn't tried any jury trials. So my law firm was kind enough to loan me to the district attorney's office in El Cajon, San Diego County DA's office. And I met a gentleman by the name of Jim Sweeney, who was a deputy DA out in El Cajon. And he was starting this new organization, which I had never heard of, called the Federalist Society. It was a San Diego lawyers chapter. And he got together a group of people that he thought would be interested. I found it fascinating that we really didn't have anything in San Diego County at the time where lawyers would get together and discuss and debate legal issues. The county bar, San Diego County Bar Association presents wonderful programs, but they didn't really debate contemporary legal issues like the Federalist Society did. So I was happy to join, and I was one of the founders of the chapter, along with Jim Sweeney and others in the San Diego legal community, many of whom were at the DA's office.
3: What's the future of the Federalist Society, both in San Diego and more broadly?
4: Yeah, San Diego chapter is very thriving. We've been around for about 34 years now. The National Federalist Society, as I mentioned, is about 44 years old. Next year, it'll celebrate its 45th anniversary. This year in particular, the programming is very much centered around the 250th anniversary of America. So we've been doing a lot of America 250 programming. And I will say this, the Federalist Society is trying to keep up with young people and how they learn and how they engage these days. So they're actually creating some video content. Some of the people, that investors in the movie Young Washington, which you may have seen recently.
3: Yes, I have. Uh-huh.
4: Early years of George Washington are people that are involved in the Federalist Society as well. I was blessed to recently be in Park City, Utah, with the national leadership of the Federalist Society, and the producers of the film Young Washington came and spoke to us. So I'm not saying that the Federalist Society is necessarily getting into filmmaking, but there's certainly video content that the Society does promote. And you can go to the YouTube channel for the Federalist Society and learn much more about any of the contemporary legal issues, not only in the debate programs, but there are short films for those that don't have the time to watch an hour-long debate, let's say.
3: You know what's interesting about the point you just made? It is true that if we are scrolling and working and looking up research, we're more likely to click on a video than read an article. I mean, it's just human nature. You know, they say clickbait for a reason. But it's also true that some of the goals of the Federalist Society are also some of the goals of a body like the Supreme Court, all of whom have to work together to come up with the right result. Bob, we're going to talk about a couple of important issues of the day, and I want to start with mail-in ballots in just a second. But that issue, along with several others that we've seen brought up lately, appears to involve the Supreme Court being asked to either put a ruling on hold, to put a stay on a lower court's ruling, to enter some kind of an emergency type of injunctive relief. Has that, I would imagine it's always been a function of the Supreme Court, but does it feel like they're exercising that ability more frequently in the last 5 or so years?
4: Yes, I would definitely say that. And I would say even more so in the last year and a half or 2 years. You know,
3: yes.
4: The second Trump administration has been issuing a lot of executive orders, which were shaking up the legal culture in America. And there have been a lot of legal challenges to things like what we'll talk about a little bit is the mail-in ballots. That's Executive Order 14399, which was issued in March of this year. I don't want to get too deep into that just yet until you ask me about it. But there have been a lot of legal challenges to many of the executive orders that President Trump has signed since taking office for the second time.
3: You know, and let's kind of lay a foundation for this, because it is true. Executive orders are ripe for challenge. And I almost want to say almost everyone is challenged, especially everyone of President Trump's appears to have been challenged. I wonder if these people have the lawsuits already ready when they think that this something's coming down the pike. But in terms of an executive order, you know, one of the other Supreme Court decisions last year was sort of a broadening or a recognition of the broad scope of presidential powers. I mean, we saw this in one unusual scenario just recently when the Supreme Court allowed the building of the ballroom on the east wing of the White House grounds to go forward. And that was sort of an interesting argument of, well, is it a military facility or is it just a part of the presidential estate? And, you know, a lot of the issues, and that one is a great example, a lot of the issues are issues of first impression. Nobody sought to demolish any part of the White House before and build something that is designed to be used and enjoyed by future presidents and to be used for site security, you know, especially after what happened at the first stab, I should say, at the White House presidential White House Correspondents' Dinner, where, thank God, nobody lost their lives on that stage. But when you look at the type of executive orders President Trump issues, and we'll start with that, aren't they markedly different and unprecedented than in administrations past?
4: President Trump has been very bold in the second term, and the executive orders have definitely taken stronger positions on a lot of issues. In the first presidency in which I served in the first Trump administration, there was a lot of getting familiar with the process. You know, President Trump was the consummate outsider. He was never in politics before. He ran for office in 2016 for the first time as president of the United States and won. And there was definitely a process that was a learning curve, if you will. This time, President Trump really hit the ground running. And day one, he signed a lot of executive orders, many of which ended up in court, as you noted, some of which have already ended up at the Supreme Court. So we're seeing definitely a more aggressive posture of this administration than we did in the first Trump administration. And because of that, there are a lot of legal challenges.
3: And, you know, and we're going to get into your work in the administration. It's very exciting. I'm going to ask you about that. But when it comes to the executive order part of this administration, let's take something like mail-in balloting as an example, because it's part of a larger concern over election integrity. Now, election integrity has always been a bipartisan passion. Nobody wants their vote not to count. Nobody wants the vote of their party members not to count. But mail-in balloting is unique in that it's always been permissible, and the Trump administration is always being tasked with explaining, among other things, why we need to change a system that the president himself takes advantage of. So what is the counter-argument to that that sort of maybe sets the stage for why this executive order has been something that the U.S. Supreme Court has looked at already once and no doubt going to look at again probably before the midterms?
4: Well, Wendy, mail-in ballots are easy, they're convenient, but they present certain challenges to preventing fraud, that in-person voting where you present a government-issued ID, which I favor, don't present. Obviously, that minimizes security risk. But mail-in ballots, they go out, you know, it really became necessary on a wide scale during the pandemic when we couldn't go into vote November of 2020, I guess we were still in the pandemic. So that's when it really became important nationwide to use mail-in ballots. But one of the things I'll say, just to give your viewers an example, when I was working in Washington, D.C. in 2020, one of my colleagues at the Department of Labor where I worked lived in an apartment building in Alexandria, Virginia, just across from Washington, D.C. And, you know, he told me that it was a building where a lot of young people from the government worked and there was a lot of turnover. He, on election day of 2020, received 6 mail-in ballots at his address, 5 of which were for former residents and one was his own. Now, if he was a dishonest person, he could have filled out and mailed in all 6 of those ballots. And that's one of the challenges that's presented. But then more importantly, there's, you know, issues of ballot harvesting, people that might go out to a depressed community where perhaps voters wouldn't turn in their mail-in ballots, offer the voter a few dollars to fill in the ballot for a particular candidate. These are issues that could be addressed very simply by having people vote in person and present their ID. Now, I understand not everybody can get to the ballot box at a voting location on election day, but you could open it up for 3 or 4 days, perhaps voting the weekend up until the Tuesday of election day. There's lots of different things that can be done. Now, mail-in ballots will always be a part of our elections because you have service members that are abroad that they can't get to the polling place. They have to mail in their ballots. There are people that are ill, perhaps people that do work all days that the polls are open. So we need mail-in ballots. But as we did in the past, my position is, and I think the position of the Trump administration is, they should be used only on a limited basis for people that apply to use mail-in ballots.
3: And that's true because the mail-in ballot controversy that the president was really challenging through executive order was not to do away with it, but to restrict it. To restrict it in a fashion that was involving comparing lists of legal voters, ensuring that your example never happens. The same person doesn't get ballots for prior residents and that people who are not eligible to vote don't vote. So it sounds like, obviously, time is of the essence. The midterms are almost upon us. But is this likely something that the Supreme Court can possibly rule, maybe not on the merits, but just on whether or not this executive order can stand one way or another before people actually start voting? I know ballots are going out this week.
4: That's right. And there has been one ruling already on the executive order, which allowed portions of it to go forward. But as we sit here today doing this interview, the briefs are due, I think, today, this afternoon in Washington, D.C. at the Supreme Court. For the case. So there will be a ruling, I'm sure. It'll be expedited. You know, the Supreme Court doesn't start hearing oral arguments in normal course until the first Monday in October, as many of your viewers probably know. But this is one of those things that will have to be expedited because there's really not a lot of time, and we have to make some decisions on whether or not the wide use of mail-in ballots will continue.
3: Bob, do you have a prediction as to how something like this is going to end up in advance of the midterms? If we had more time to talk about it and if we had to look at it on the merits, there's the, you know, the constitutionality of it, the balance of the equities, the fact that it's hard to dispute the goal of preserving election integrity. I mean, that would seem to be something the Supreme Court wants as well. Is the main challenge going to be in the president's use of executive order to achieve this?
4: Well, there are different parts of the executive order which I'm pretty confident will be upheld, but I'm not sure the entirety of it will be. And it's, again, probably too deep of a conversation to have in the limited time we have right now. But, you know, I'm very challenged to predict what the Supreme Court will do, but I hope they do the right thing, which is to preserve election integrity, but also allow it to go forward in a plausible and important way that preserves the integrity, but also limits or prohibits the use of fraud in election, which we've seen in the past.
3: You know, several others of the president's executive orders have targeted other aspects of illegal immigration. He's talked about, is it fair that somebody's born here, becomes a citizen, and, you know, the Constitution, what does it say, and why does it say it the way it does? And there just seems to be a lot of issues that are long shots, shall we say, and we're not surprised when they're shot down. But, you know, they get everybody talking. And I have to say, that is one of the things we're doing more than anything this administration is we're talking about issues. And it brings me back nicely circling back to the goal of Federalist Society. You know, spirited debate, civilized debate, the kind of debate that makes both sides think more broadly about the issues. You know, there's nothing I like better at the end of a really good spirited discussion is to go home thinking, you know, I never thought of it that way. I mean, that's a mind expanding. And isn't that what the Federalist Society often does when it holds special interest MCLE programs, special interest programs, things even for the general public to learn more about debatable areas of the law?
4: Absolutely. You know, it's interesting what you just said. The Federalist Society itself doesn't take positions on legal issues. It doesn't endorse candidates. It doesn't litigate cases. But what it does is it provides information to the people that attend the program so that you are better informed. And I guess the feeling amongst Federalist Society members is that if you get all the information and you hear both sides of an issue, you'll make the right decision. And that may or may not be what I might think is the right position. But, you know, it really informs people. It helps make us a better country and a better legal society.
3: And better able to vote for qualified candidates. You know, everything you just said, we could turn around and say, why aren't voters reacting this way? You know, the Federalist Society ensures that people don't live in silos, that they don't simply look at one side of an issue and then make a decision. If that is the way people voted, I think we would be a lot better off. And I would argue that's perhaps why we had so much voter turnout in the last presidential election. Bob, I'm only hoping that that passion, that momentum translates into math at the polling booths this time around, or mail, or if you're voting by mail, because I know that we might not have restrictions in effect at the time. But I hope everybody really takes the time to look at both sides of everything. And just in the couple of minutes we have before the break, as we go down from presidential elections to congressional elections, down through the down ballot candidates, if you will, and start really drilling down on the issues, we come to some of those propositions that are inherently confusing because they're double negatives. You don't know whether voting no on such and such means this, that, or the other. Is there any place, whether it's within the Federalist Society or like-minded organizations, to hold these kind of forums to educate voters what they're actually voting for and against when they check that box on their ballot when it comes to those tricky propositions?
4: Well, Wendy, you mentioned the term silos, and I think what I encourage people that are watching this podcast is to get out of your silo. You know, listen to both sides and talk with people who you may not agree with about these issues, as long as they're willing to have an engaged discussion and an open-minded discussion. That's certainly the purpose of the Federalist Society, is to have these programs on legal issues, some of which in the local California region, for example, there are initiatives, and I'm sure there'll be some programming on various initiatives throughout the state. But across the country, there's definitely programs that are hosted by the Federalist Society chapters around the country. Many of them are available on YouTube. They're mostly free of charge. So the in-person events sometimes have a cost when there's a meal served, but it's a great place to go to look for content. Again, fed-soc.org is the place to go, the website, the YouTube channel of the Federalist Society, and any of the other legal associations that have programs that show other issues, not just presenting one siloed issue, if you will. Mm-hmm.
3: And you know what else I like about a lot of the legal programming? I know PGI does it. The Federalist Society does it. Yes. A lot of these organizations do it with an eye towards exactly that, getting people out of their silos. You know, Thanksgiving comes in November when we move from polls to poultry. And around the table is always another opportunity to interact with people that have other diverse backgrounds and views. So if we can do it civilly, we should do that. We're going to take a break in just a minute. We'll get back together on the other side. But as we go to break, think about some of the interesting, shall I say, potentially divisive, doesn't need to be, issues that we face as a society today as we go into the midterms. And when we do speak with both sides about it, doesn't it just solidify our own views when they, you know, when we're actually looking to scripture to find godly counsel to talk with some of these issues with in order to gain a better understanding? So that's almost the anti-siloed way to approach any issue, whether it's voting for a candidate, a proposition, a law, or anything else. But we're going to take a short break. You are watching Brad Dacus Live. I'm Wendy Patrick filling in for Brad. We are back in a flash.
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3: Welcome back to Brad Dacus Live. I'm Wendy Patrick filling in for Brad. We are delighted to welcome back my special guest, Bob Gaglione, president of the San Diego chapter of the Federalist Society. We are having a spirited discussion that is all great information with grace and graciousness, shall I say. Wouldn't it be great if every discussion was like this, no matter who you were speaking with? But it's one of those things that reminds me, if we actually take the emotion out of some of the issues, it is far easier to at least hold up our own end of even a debate. It's not always a discussion. You and I both know that. Because you and I have friends on both sides of the aisle. I mean, good friends that have different views than we do. And I know that the Federalist Society encourages servant leadership, which is something that we talk about in faith-based circles, and I'm glad we do, because sometimes it's often that conversation that's full of grace seasoned with salt that really makes an impact on some of our colleagues that hold views different than we have, and colleagues and family members, because as we move towards the holidays, we'll be having conversations with loved ones that have different beliefs. You know, it would be remiss of both of us to not really acknowledge that some high-profile trials around the country have also polarized the nation around some legal issues where it's not even so much that people are living in silos, but personal experience often causes emotion to trump evidence. And I wonder if that's also true when it comes to the way voters approach different issues that are on the ballot, maybe even different candidates. Some stunning examples around the country are people that are running as Democratic Socialists. And there are a lot of people that aren't willing to go there just yet. But the emotional aspect of candidates that really want to change life as we know it, and one of the examples would be having taxpayers fund free things because nothing is really ever free. But I mean, is that dynamic here to stay, or is that just the sort of pendulum swinging back and forth with a particularly volatile political season?
4: Well, it's interesting you reference the pendulum. I have taught political science over the years, and I always refer to American politics as a pendulum. It swings to the left, it swings to the right. It's swinging further and further each election cycle, it seems like now, though, doesn't it, Wendy? I mean, you know, the democratic socialist agenda that's been in the news recently and in the candidacy of a number of people throughout the United States, it's alarming a lot of people because our traditional way of our capitalist society, our republic, you know, those things are being challenged now. President Trump has indeed been a very polarizing president. And the response from the Democratic Party seems to be to go further left rather than more to the middle. I prefer candidates that run a little closer to the middle. But again, the pendulum is swinging further left and right all the time.
3: And, you know, part of the debate and the discussion is really a push to people to get into politics, to support politicians, to know that there's no such thing as free, and then to find out, well, how are different things going to be funded? You and I would both love if everything was free, but would be paying for it, and so would everybody else. Along those lines, when it comes to entering politics as a candidate, it's also true that many people do what you did and seek to enter the administration, for example, as a player, as a servant leader, which is one of the things that the Federalist Society promotes. So maybe you can tell our viewers, share with them a little bit about your journey into the political sphere, going to Washington, D.C. And the most interesting part of your story, Bob, I think, is how it started, and before you knew it, there you were flying to Washington, D.C. So tell us how that began.
4: Yeah, it was quite a surprise to me, as it was to many of my family and friends. Well, you know, one of the things that I just want to start, you mentioned servant leadership. And, you know, when I first got involved in the Federalist Society, Gene Meyer was the president. Leonard Leo was the vice president. It was a very small organization. And what they talked a lot about is, you know, they were trying to attract servant leaders, people that were already serving their family, their church, their community. And they wanted to bring them in to become the leaders of the Federalist Society. And frankly, Gene and Leonard were very successful at doing that. But back to the story of how I got involved in the first Trump administration, it was really through my volunteering and my service to the legal community as a Federalist Society member. There was a gentleman by the name of Alex Acosta, who was at the time working for the Department of Justice in Washington, D.C. He was heading up the Civil Rights Division, which is now led by Harmeet Dillon in Washington. And Alex came out to San Diego. He spoke at a program. We presented him to the San Diego legal community to talk. And he happened to be spending the night in San Diego. So we went to dinner and really got to know each other on a more personal level. And we became friends and kept in touch over the years. And 20 years later, President Trump's elected in 2016. And then in early 2017, Alex Acosta is tapped to become the Secretary of Labor. So long story short, through a mutual friend, I happened to be asking about how Secretary Acosta was enjoying it, how he was doing. And I was told, you know, he really needs some senior leadership. As you may recall, in the first Trump administration, getting cabinet members confirmed and senior leadership positions in office took quite a while. So long story short, I got a call literally like 2 days later after having that conversation when I asked about how Secretary Acosta was doing from Secretary Acosta's office. And he happened to be in Los Angeles. I think it was a Friday afternoon. The following Wednesday, I was asked to have dinner with him. I drove up to Los Angeles. We had dinner. And at the time, I was running a small law firm. I had left the big law firm, running my own small law firm, trying cases, having a great time. And I thought I was going to play out my career just running my own small law firm. And during the dinner with a group of mutual friends, Secretary Acosta leaned over to me and he said, "How would you like to come work for me?" And I was a little taken aback by that. And he said, I asked him, "Well, what'd you have in mind?" And he said, "I don't know, we'll figure something out." So fast forward, I went back to Washington a couple of months later, got interviewed through the White House. You have to go through an FBI background check. And it took a while for all the paperwork to get done and a position to open up. But I ended up in the Department of Labor, working at a civil rights enforcement agency within the Department of Labor called Office of Federal Contract Compliance Programs. I was the deputy director, so I was essentially the number two person in that office. By then, Secretary Acosta had moved on, and Secretary Scalia, who happened to be the son of Justice Scalia,
3: wow,
4: became the Secretary of Labor. So I worked under him and reported to him for the time I spent there. And it was a great honor to serve my country and really the highlight of my professional career.
3: You know what I love about that experience? I remember the whole thing from the first call that you got. It was just absolutely, we followed it with such interest because nobody knew anybody who had been a presidential appointee before you. But one of the reasons I think it happened for you, and I think this is just so endearing, is you just have a knack for nurturing personal relationships in a fashion where, like a true servant leader, you don't expect anything in return. It's just a matter of, like you said, going to dinner with somebody, getting to know them. It's not really a business dinner. It was, you know, two men getting to know a little bit more about each other as friends, and look where it led. I mean, can you imagine if we shared more graciously of our time with people that we don't expect anything from, because you never know where somebody's going to end up. And it reminds me when, you know, in the Bible, when Joseph was put in prison and the cupbearer was in there and another one of the, you know, Pharaoh's servants, and they forgot about him, the one forgot about him, and then remembered when a position became available. It almost sounds like that's what happened for you. Not that running your own law firm was a prison, but it's just interesting that you really just kept doing what you knew was the right thing to do year after year, and God's timing is perfect. It wasn't 2 years after the conversation and getting to know each other. It was 20 years. You know, we don't forget about good people that we meet along the way. But I do want to ask you, because I'm sure our listeners are fascinated, what was it like actually arriving in Washington, D.C. and ready to become a presidential appointee in charge of a department? And I understand it was for a year?
4: I was there for about 18 months, yeah, the last 18 months of the first Trump administration. Well, it was a fascinating experience. And I will say this, you know, our mutual friend, Judge Joe Brannigan, who's now retired and moved to Florida, he had suggested to me, he said, Bob, you should drive cross country. And as I drove cross country by myself, with my car packed up with my suits and clothes and some computer equipment, I was driving into a situation that was going to be completely new and you know, somewhat unusual to me. But I knew I wanted to serve my country. I had that passion that was instilled in me from my parents' upbringing. You know, my dad was very involved in the community. And again, like you said, servant leaders do it for the good of the community, not for their own personal benefit. And that's what I and many of the other Federalist Society members do. We volunteer our time. I'm not an employee of the Federalist Society. I'm just a, you know, now I'm an arbitrator for American Arbitration Association. But, you know, what I, at the time, I was just running my own law firm, donating my time to the Federalist Society, really for the good of the community. And as I drove cross country, and once I landed in Washington, I remember the day I got there, it was like 98 degrees and 96% humidity or something crazy after leaving beautiful sunny San Diego, although it's almost that warm today.
3: That's right.
4: But, you know, it was really a lovely city to live in, to work in. I lived in between the White House and the Capitol. The Department of Labor building is right across the street from the Capitol. So I would literally take my afternoon walks around the National Mall. I'd go visit the Constitution and the National Archives on the weekends. Now, what was interesting, Wendy, was the pandemic hit during my tenure there. So we had a day, I think it was March 16th or 18th, I can't remember, of 2020, where one day we just said, we're shutting down. No one's allowed to go into the office anymore. And we had offices in 50 cities across the United States, about 500 employees at OFCCP. And we just started teleworking. We had to do our job all online. We installed Microsoft Teams on our computers. I sat at my apartment in Washington, D.C. and ran a federal agency. When we were ultimately allowed to start going back into the office, I had an office right next door to me. Was the director, Craig Lean, who was a wonderful leader and really led us through, not only led the agency in a way to be successful, but he was really like a spiritual leader. We would have these weekly meetings, all hands meetings with our staff on Teams. And, you know, he would listen to people, because sometimes you just have to listen. People who weren't used to working at their homes were having difficult times. They had either children weren't in school. It was a real burden on our staff, but we continued to successfully enforce the laws as it pertains to civil rights in the Department of Labor. And Craig was just a wonderful leader. But those were very challenging times. We had not only the pandemic, which really took up a lot of the time I was in Washington, D.C., but the BLM rallies were going on in Washington, D.C. I was there for January 6th. I was living, and
3: Oh.
4: I physically eyewitnessed what happened at the Capitol that day, not from within the Capitol, but just watching it from down the street. I was there at the rallies that were taking place regularly in Washington, D.C. So it was a fascinating time to be there.
3: You know, Bob, a lot of our listeners probably sound like your lifestyle in DC is a Constitution lover's dream or a history buff's dream. And I think it is too. It sounds like heaven to me.
4: It
3: One
4: was.
3: of the, and I went to Washington, DC, like many others, for to celebrate the America's 250th. And one of the things that really strikes me is many people would like to consider some kind of an employment opportunity or apply for something. How would one find out about the opportunities that exist to be involved in any administration, whether it's President Trump's administration or the next one, whoever that'll be? Is there a website or is there sort of an easy way that some of our viewers that might have that interest or aspiration can go and have a look?
4: Well, sure. The overwhelming majority of federal jobs are not appointed jobs. They're just career civil service jobs. I think it's usajobs.gov is the website, but I could be wrong on that. But in terms of presidential appointments, that's usually there's a site on the right now it would be for the White House. When there's an incoming administration, they usually have a site outside of the government, and that's when people start applying for appointments. There are literally hundreds of appointments that are done throughout the federal government when a president takes office, and there's turnover during the administration. I know we've seen some of President Trump cabinet members have turned over, and there'll be other federal agency heads that are turning over around the middle of the term. It's very, very typical, but there's lots of jobs in the federal government. It's probably one of the biggest employers in America, and there's great opportunities no matter what your field is. I just happen to end up in the Department of Labor, but the Department of Justice is a good place for lawyers that are seeking employment in the federal government. And depending on what your trade is, there's a place for you in the federal government.
3: I love that. You know, there's probably a place for you in so many different areas of the political ladder if you are interested one way or another, and really seeking as a servant leader to make a difference. You know, as you were talking, I'm going to kind of flash back to the way we began the hour talking about spirited civil debate. You'll appreciate this. I gave an MCLE yesterday on how incivility leads to attrition in all professions. And when you mentioned turnover, that hasn't always been the explanation that somebody was operating in some kind of a toxic environment, but occasionally it is within different organizations. And, you know, the civility part of all of this, especially within a polarized environment, really has to take a front and center stage. And on the topic of civility, I know that in your day job, I know you probably would say you have many different day jobs, but one of them is working as an arbitrator. I wonder if, because it's so similar to some of what we've been discussing in terms of sort of getting to a middle ground between people that have different opinions, what does an arbitrator do and what do you do in that type of work in San Diego?
4: Sure. As an arbitrator, I resolve disputes very much like a judge or a jury would in court, but it's done in a private setting of arbitration. The American Arbitration Association is now celebrating its 100th anniversary. So it's been around a long time. It's, I think, the oldest arbitration provider in America. We like to say we're the best, but there are a lot of very good ones that provide alternative dispute resolution. And that usually is a term that encompasses both arbitration and mediation. Now, mediation is a little bit of a different animal. That's where you go to try and resolve your case without trying and without presenting evidence. That's usually done by a neutral third party. Could be a retired judge, could be a lawyer, could be a non-lawyer. And that's done, again, also through AAA and other arbitration and mediation services do that. But as an arbitrator, I am essentially like a judge, and it's a private setting. It's confidential. A lot of employers, for example, will put an arbitration provision in their employment agreements because they don't want their laundry being aired out in public in a courtroom, which would be open to the public. Our hearings are private, they're confidential, and they're resolved. There's no record of them that you could go seek out, unless one of the parties obviously can take my arbitration award and publish it somewhere, and that does happen from time to time. But yeah, I hear cases and decide them.
3: You know, along the lines of sort of what the goal of arbitration is, and many people have seen these clauses and probably wondered why would that be preferable to actually going to a court of law. And I think you've just talked about it. It's private, it's confidential, it gives, maybe even gives both parties an opportunity to be a little more transparent and vulnerable in terms of what are some of the issues that they can work through. But when you talk about what goes on in an arbitration, it really seems like it would benefit many people, even perhaps more so than these televised trials that end up really generating a lot of divisive issues and viewpoints, many of which are then nurtured outside of the courtroom and have nothing to do with what's happening inside the courtroom. You know, I'm making these statements without referencing any trials in particular, but many of our viewers can probably think of several we've had lately that have had this dynamic where being just completely public and open to scrutiny and open to misinformation and conspiracy theories goes against what you do for a living, is honestly trying to solve disputes.
4: Well, Wendy, you were a trial lawyer for many years, and I'm sure you tried cases where there are cameras in the courtroom, and it really presents a different dynamic. I had a couple of trials where cameras in the courtroom, and you know, you have lawyers that play to the camera, and it becomes a little bit of a three-ring circus then. And I know the judges do their best to control those proceedings, but the arbitration setting is a little bit more professional. It's a calmer environment. You know, you have one other advantage I would argue for arbitration is you have arbitrators have subject matter expertise. So what that means is I only handle cases in which I had some experience as a lawyer or as an arbitrator in the past. You know, I don't take on cases in areas of law that I don't know anything about. We're screened, we're trained, we're vetted by the arbitration service. So the public knows they're getting somebody with experience on the subject matter. That's a really big advantage, particularly in jury trials. You know, we just saw recently a hung jury in a very high profile case where one juror had his own interpretation of reasonable doubt and held out in a big high profile criminal case. You don't get that in arbitration. You're going to get somebody who's a little more measured, a little more experienced, and has subject matter knowledge of whatever it is, the dispute that's being tried. So that's a big advantage, and it really does present a better opportunity, I think, for the litigants to get a good outcome.
3: And you know what's fascinating about that comparison to the Lindsey Clancy case, which ended up with a hung jury 11-1? The jurors are speaking out this week, several of them, about what happened in the deliberation room. And that's what everybody was sort of waiting for and waiting to have happen. And it strikes me that the way that arbitrators are approaching their jobs and the way arbitrations really go on is that you don't have a jury, and the jury would never be subject matter experts. I mean, that's one of the last things that would be permissible, is having somebody who knows more about the case, maybe a particular dynamic of the case, in the deliberation room sharing personal knowledge when they're not allowed to do that. They have to simply judge a case on the merits. It would be like having a woman who had suffered from postpartum psychosis back in the deliberation room. That wouldn't happen. But what you do is very different. When you're the trier of fact judging a case as sort of the judge, as the arbitrator, having that subject matter expertise, that, you know, expert witness opportunity, if you will, really benefits the parties. And I just wonder, you know, when the Federalist Society either vets directly or indirectly, whether it's suggesting people that should serve on the highest court in the land, what kind of sort of background qualifications might they look at? Would they look at somebody that has that subject matter expertise, or would they look at more somebody that has sort of the expertise in a variety of areas? Because we all know, and this term really illustrates it, the U.S. Supreme Court is handling a little bit of everything.
4: Well, it's hard to find anyone with the subject matter expertise of all the cases the Supreme Court handles. You know, over the years, I got to know Justice Scalia, and he used to talk about that. He said, when we're in law school, you know, you have a certain limited number of subjects that you take on. Probably in your law practice, you have an even narrower amount of subjects of law that you take on. So to find somebody that would have all the knowledge that really a Supreme Court justice has to have to adjudicate all the cases is virtually impossible. What they do is they seek out the most, or frankly, the brightest, the most well-educated people, many of whom have had judicial experience. Not all of them that have ended up on the Supreme Court have been lower court judges, but most of them have. But most importantly, I think, you know, what the Supreme Court justices do is they hire really good law clerks. I think they all have about four of them from the best law schools. And these are young men and women that come out of law school, the Harvards, the Yales, the Stanfords, And they help with the breadth of knowledge that really a Supreme Court justice needs to decide cases. But I think in the appointment process, they just seek out really well qualified people that are well educated and have as much experience as they can.
3: And I think some of them have been themselves clerks of the Supreme Court. And one of the things I always talk about servant leadership that I always wondered is, does the vetting process, and I'm sure the answer is yes, but how does the vetting process incorporate the reality that you need more than simply having gone to a good law school, gotten good grades, had a job where you gain experience? You have to have that sort of inner quietness and integrity, almost biblical qualities, to be able to judge a dispute and sit and listen to other viewpoints, consider other viewpoints, and do everything you possibly can to make sure any implicit bias that you hold doesn't infect the decision you make. How do we vet potential Supreme Court candidates, nominees, for those qualities that are really more amorphous and not necessarily obvious from looking at a resume?
4: Yeah, there's a Senate Judiciary Committee, and frankly, probably the most difficult part of becoming a Supreme Court justice is going through the confirmation hearing. Many of your viewers may remember seeing the hearing that Justice Brett Kavanaugh went through. It was awful. Really, you know, brought out things that may or may not have happened in high school and going that far back in his life. You know, more recently, you talk about, you know, the servant leadership and the qualities that one has. I thought Justice Amy Coney Barrett's hearing went particularly well for her. There was certainly a lot of hostility in hearings leading up to hers, but hers went, I thought, a little more smoothly than some of the others. And then most recently, Justice Jackson, I think, had a smoother process. But, you know, I think really, I hate to say this, but your ability to withstand that Senate confirmation hearing is one of the biggest hurdles to becoming a Supreme Court justice.
3: You know, it's amazing to think, Bob, that back in the day, as you and I and many of our viewers probably know, these hearings were unanimous. These confirmation hearings were unanimous. You didn't have a complete and total party line split like you have today. It's an interesting time to live. It's an interesting time to be involved in the political process. It's also an interesting time to operate on principles of faith, because it really does seem, and if you know me, I'm a very, very big optimist. Always will be, always have been. I believe the jury system is an excellent example of men and women bravely undertaking their civic responsibility and trying to do the right thing. But when it comes to politics and some of the issues that we discuss, keeping people safe, protecting freedom of religion, protecting freedom of association, freedom of speech, all the things we hold dear, it does seem like some of these congressional hearings are not so much for honest Q&A from the candidates, but I don't want to say grandstanding, that's what everybody says. Let's simply say an opportunity to express opinions from the gallery, you know, the lawmakers that are asking the questions. And we don't need to go any further for that example than the Dr. Fauci hearing. It wasn't a hearing. He didn't say anything except invoking the Fifth Amendment over 100 times. But that was an opportunity, and I'd be love to hear your view on it, for many of the members of Congress who had been frustrated ever since the pandemic to finally get it off their chest what they thought about what happened, whether it's where the COVID originated, whether it's whether there was any science behind the 6-foot rule, the no shot, no syllabus vaccine requirements. But didn't it almost seem like that hearing was for cathartic purposes, in a sense, rather than thinking they were really going to elicit anything from Dr. Fauci? Now, don't get me wrong, I hoped we would. But when it appeared that we weren't, the hearing still went on for a couple more hours.
4: Yeah, a lot of the Senate hearings are really, there is grandstanding going on there, frankly. And I just wanted to note that for your viewers that may remember, you know, Justice Scalia, when he went through his Senate confirmation hearing, again, Justice Scalia, you know, was the proponent of originalism, really became somewhat of a polarizing judge in America, but I thought a brilliant one and was one of my mentors. He was confirmed 98-0 by the U.S. Senate. And one of the two that didn't make it to the vote that day was Barry Goldwater from Arizona. So assuredly, it would have been 99-0. And I forget who the 100th senator was. But that's how far we've come. These confirmation hearings have become way more political and way more divisive, if you will. I will say, too, when I was in the Department of Labor, one of our colleagues had to go testify in front of a congressional committee. And I participated in a practice session.

0: You look very young, so I'm not sure. But one of the things I've always noticed, which I know goes on in Congress also, is that friendships reach across the aisle. You know, many of my dearest friends have been defense attorneys on the other side of the aisle, and friendships just bond based on so many things other than two sides of an issue or representing different sides of an issue. And I know the same thing goes on in Congress, and we know it goes on at the Supreme Court. Remember, talk about Justice Scalia. Remember his friendship with Justice Ginsburg. And there are so many different examples, some candid shots that I see of the justices sort of speaking and laughing and sharing with each other when they don't know the cameras are rolling. I mean, I just think it restores faith in humanity to recognize that the explosiveness and the fireworks that go on in front of the cameras don't always necessarily represent what ends up happening behind the scenes. By the way, that's also probably why President Trump is such a great negotiator, is we're told that he really does have good relationships with some of these other world leaders that sometimes he'll say outrageous things about, and then you see him together sharing a handshake, you know, at a meeting or at a world summit. So it makes you optimistic about the process, that we're all created in the image of God and we behave like it much of the time. So anyway, I want to sort of end that on a high note. Bob, as we kind of have just a few seconds left, what would somebody who's interested in learning more about the Federalist Society, where would be the easiest way they would go to really have a one-stop shop of information about what you do?
1: Sure. I would say the National Federalist Society website is www.fed-soc.org. And the YouTube channel is a great place to go to scroll their channel and just look at programs you might be interested in watching.
0: Bob, thank you so much for joining the show. Time flies when you're having fun. I almost hate to end this conversation. We'll pick it up again in the future. But I want to thank you. Thanks for really giving our listeners some great information. And thank you to the rest of us for watching. You know, week after week, we talk about some of these issues, but we look at it, even if they're polarizing, even if they're hot button issues, we look at it through a lens of faith. And can we come to an agreement? Is there a middle ground? Or shall we continue the dialogue? You have been listening to Brad Dacus Live. My name is Wendy Patrick. I'm filling in for Brad Dacus. Have a lovely rest of your day, and God bless you.
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0: Thanks for joining us for another episode of Today's Bible Questions. My name is Mike Fabares. I'm answering your questions for the next half hour that you send us. And if you do have a question, please send it to us. The number at the bottom of your screen, you can text us your name and your question. We'll put it in the list, and then we will answer it on the program. We'll do our best to see what the Bible has to say about whatever's on your mind related to the doctrine of Christianity, theology, Christian living, Christian life, whatever it might be, something you run into. We'll be happy to try and tackle it here on the program. So let's get started. We have several questions lined up. All right, number one, no name attached, but it says, I'm a first grade teacher, and a student asked me if Adam was going to be in heaven. My inclination was to say no, but please tell me the right answer. Well, I'd love to tell you the right answer, but I don't have definitive biblical information to give you a definitive correct answer. But I can give you my best educated guess as a student of the Bible, and I'm going to tell you that there are certain signs that might make me lean more toward yes than no. You might remember at the end of chapter 3, verse 21, we have a symbolic picture of atonement, this Greek Hebrew word kafar, given to Adam through the covering, the skins that were covered. Now, that's a great picture of atonement, and it could just be a picture that God gives so that we can understand how the death here of an animal symbolizes the ultimate death of Christ to pay for our sins. That could be, don't know, but I can tell you that it seems like his confession, his shame, his responding to God, his obedience in terms of at least accepting this symbolized atonement and living in a way that it would seem like there's penitence, there's repentance. So I don't know. I can tell you the Bible does not give us a definitive answer, but I'm kind of hoping we will see Adam and Eve, and I would think, I don't know, it's just poetic almost that God would be sure to apply atonement for a penitent first mother and father of all mankind. But I can't say for certain. All right, here's a great question. What is the difference between the flesh and the old man? The old man, the old person that we were. Romans 6, Ephesians 4, Colossians chapter 3 all deal with this concept of who we were before the old man. And let's start with that word, the old man. It talks about the fact that we were someone before we became a Christian, and then we're someone new in Christ, right? And you just can track with that theme, I hope, very easily, right? Think about 2 Corinthians chapter 5, right? For anyone who's in Christ, he's a new creation. The old has passed away, the new has come. Now, we can talk about that just as a pattern of sin. We can say, okay, the trajectory of sin changes. We don't become sinless when we become a Christian, obviously. 1 John 1 makes that clear. But we certainly change in our orientation to sin. And we start sinning less, I hope. That's the pattern, and it will be the pattern according to 1 John 3. I shouldn't say, I hope. That will be the reality. Christians will sin less. But we all will stumble in many ways until we get to be with God because of the second term that you gave us, and that is the term flesh. The Greek word sarke, or even sometimes the Greek word soma is used, body, but most often sarke, the flesh, which has to deal with the principle of our fallen humanity. The fact that we're still stuck in this part of us that is not going to be redeemed, Romans 8 says, until he comes back, until we see him face to face, till we're transformed. Right? We're going to have a redemption of the body, as it's put in Romans 8. And so until then, as Peter puts it, the passions of the flesh are going to wage war against my soul. Now, why would they wage war against my soul if my soul was just like it used to be, right? The immaterial part was the way it was. Well, the old man has passed away. The old man is gone. In other words, I have new, as I like to put in my teaching, I talk about core desires, right? The heart is changed. As it says in Ezekiel, the promise of the new covenant was the interior heart is going to be changed, and God is going to move me to keep his commands. I'm going to want to, from the inside, to do what God has to say. That's a change from the inside out. Now, the problem with changing from the inside out is the out is still the same. The outside is the flesh that still has fallen desires and appetites, and now it's at war with my spirit. And this sounds a lot like Galatians chapter 5, and it ought to, because the works of the flesh and the works of the spirit are at war with one another. So I'd put it very simply this way. The old man, if you are a genuine Christian, you put your trust in Christ, you've repented of your sins, when the Spirit of God came into your life, right? He changed who you are. you no longer desire in the interior of your life the same things you did before you became a Christian. You are a new man, a new woman, a new person in Christ. But you still have the old flesh. And that old flesh continues to want to do selfish things. And that selfishness, that self-aggrandizement, the pride, the lusts, lust of the eyes, all the things that the Bible talks about there in John 2, all of that is true and continues to be true until the day you die. Now, your job, according to Romans 6, is to put to death the deeds of the flesh. If you're a real Christian, you're going to fight hard to say no to that. Or as Colossians 3:5 says, right? You're really, as the old Puritans used to put it, the old translation, we're mortifying the flesh. I want to do the best I can to say no to my desires. And if my desires are selfish and sinful, and so many of them are. So this is what's going on. You are a new creature, the interior of your life, the old flesh, right, continues to pulsate to do selfish things. Now, that is not the way a lot of Christians have described this in the past. There's a whole movement of theology that was very important probably 75 years ago that lingers on still in people's minds that makes us think that we have an old man and a new man existing within ourselves continually, and really the core of who we are is dichotomized. In other words, you have, like as they often used to say, at least, you have a black dog, white dog. You have two different interiors, and really all that matters is who you're going to feed the most, right? Which interior person. And I think that's a kind of a schizophrenic view of sanctification that I'm going to reject, because the Bible speaks so much about the core person that we are, our interior heart, our renewed mind. All these things are who we are in Christ, and this is new and needs to be fed, there's no doubt, to look more like the image of its creator, this new man. And I believe all that. I just trust you got to feed your spirit the truth. Like newborn babes, you ought to, from the beginning of your Christian life, long for that pure milk of the word. All that is true. But who we are, that's who we are. Our flesh is what we live in. And while I don't mean to be quite so distant from my flesh, because I'm a human being that's made of spirit and flesh, it's still not the core of who I am. And in that sense, I'm going to drop off my body at my death, and my spirit's going to go to be with God, and then I'm going to get a new flesh back, and that flesh is going to be created with a spiritual bent. And by that, it doesn't mean less physical or less material. It just means it's going to pulsate for what is godly and righteous. And so that's the flesh we wait for. So this is a great question, and a lot of people will disagree on this, depending on who you read. But maybe if you go back, way back to Martin Lloyd-Jones, I mean way back, this is in the modern era, but a pastor in London, he worked really hard on trying to distinguish these things in his teachings on Romans 6, 7, and 8. And this is a key section of Scripture that everyone's going to have to grapple with. That may be a little bit voluminous and a lot to digest, but if you want a short version of this, there's a man named David Needham. He wrote a book, he wrote a couple books, on the topic of our identity in Christ. And I think this is a more accessible, readable, digestible book that will help us. The first book was called Birthright. Birthright, Christian, do you know who you are? And then there's a follow-up book that came after that, and you can look all this up online. But those books are helpful in helping us to know, which I would hope you would know after you do all the biblical study, is that we are a new person on the inside, and that does need to be cultivated and fed, but our flesh on the outside is not who I really truly am. It's just what I possess, and at the end of time, I'm going to have to defeat that ultimately by Christ giving me a new resurrected body. All right, hope that helps. Okay, another question without a name attached. When did Jesus come to realize he was going to the cross? Was it at birth or when he went to the temple at age 12? Great question. I can't help but think of another book that may help you linger on this understanding of Christ's humanity that will help. I'll get to that in a minute. But let me start at least with saying that the humanity of Christ, I think, is sometimes less understood than the divinity of Christ, because we were raised, if you were, I hope you were, raised in a good church, or you were saved in a good church that taught you about the Christological truths of Jesus being the fullness of deity dwelling in bodily form. And we talk about this not only in the passage I quoted there from Colossians, but think about Hebrews chapter 1, right? That Christ is the exact representation of this divine nature. So in the teaching of the New Testament, like it's like our hearts and minds gravitate back to the texts that always focus on his divinity. And I'm all about that because we can't be Christians without affirming the divinity of Christ. But there's a lot about the humanity of Christ that we've neglected. And we've neglected that in trying to allow us to see Christ the way he truly was, and that is fully man and fully God. This is part of the mystery of what's called in theology the hypostatic union, two natures coming together, not commingled, not confused, but two distinct natures in one person. And these two natures have to both coincide and exist in a way that we're going to affirm them both. So at times, Christ is showing his divine nature as it's all submitted to the Father during his earthly ministry and supported by and empowered by the Spirit, because he becomes a model for how we're supposed to live. But in this, he's not exercising all of his divine attributes independent of the Father, right? He's not showing all those divine attributes the way he would, as he says in John 17, before the foundation of the world or after his glorification. But in this earthly state, right, starting in Nazareth, when he was actually conceived, if you will, in the interior of this young Nazarite girl, Mary, and born in Bethlehem later, 9 months later, all of this is a very unique situation of divinity existing, right, with, coexisting with humanity, and that humanity has to go through the process that we all go through, which is awareness, learning, speech recognition, all the things that happen, as the end of Luke 2 makes clear. He's growing in every way that we are, in the sense of in stature, right? He gets taller. He grows in his intellect or his wisdom. He grows in his favor with God and his favor with man. All these things continue to grow. As odd as those things are to hear, certainly being so focused on the divinity passages, we have to say he was truly man, truly a human being. And in that, there's great implications. But all of this is going to remind me that Christ had a limited understanding of his own divinity early on. Right, and that is that he had to go through that. He didn't know the language of the day. He didn't know Greek. He didn't know Aramaic. I mean, he had to learn those things. Right, he couldn't speak. I mean, think about the things that limited an infant. He didn't come out of the womb, right, teaching the depths of Isaiah 53. He didn't, and that's all because he's encased in humanity, much like we are, and because of that, there has to be awareness and a growing awareness. So. By age 12, certainly that story in Luke, we find this passage about him being in his father's house. He knew his relationship with the father. And at 12, right, there's enough maturation that's taken place for him to have a self-awareness, I think, of who he was. Not a lot of data. There's a lot of Gnostic writings that came later in the 3rd, 4th century about Jesus' infancy, but I wouldn't believe any of those because they're bizarre and they're not God-breathed. But God was clear just to give us Luke chapter 2 with a little bit about him growing and one episode as a 12-year-old, and that's what we're left with. And we're supposed to take those and say, okay, he maturated just like every other child in self-awareness and self-expression and all the things that come with being a part of the human race. So that, I think, is where we go with this question. And no, he didn't know it as an infant at birth because he was human. And I would go to the book that I teased you with at the beginning. Bruce Ware has written a book, The Man, Christ Jesus. And I think that's a great book from a good theologian about what it means that we proclaim the humanity of Christ. And it's a very important part of our theology, and it's missed by many today. And that'll be a good read for you if you want to take this further. All right, can you please explain Matthew chapter 16, verse 28? Where Jesus says, I'll read it for you, truly I say to you, there are some standing here who will not taste death until they see the Son of Man coming in his kingdom. Okay. How can this be? Explain this verse if Christ hasn't returned yet, right? And therefore, all these people have died. Well, all those people have died. You're right. But what's being forecasted here is the thing that comes in the very next verse, which for us is divided by a chapter, which, of course, when Matthew wrote this, wasn't divided by anything but the next sentence. And that is, 6 days later, Jesus took Peter and James and John, led them up to a high mountain, and he was transfigured before them, and his face was shone like the sun, and his clothes became white as light. And there appeared with him Moses and Elijah talking with him. So here we have the law and the prophets and Christ himself, the fulfillment of it all, right? Showing his divinity in a way that's called the transfiguration, transfigured. He's pulling back the curtain, if you will, of his humanity, showing his full-blown divinity and showing the fact that he has all of the kingdom power that's talked about in Daniel chapter 7, where all dominion, all authority, everything should be given to him as the great King of Kings and Lord of Lords. Couldn't see that looking into his brown eyes with his dirty fingernails and, you know, his worn clothes, but you can see that on the Mount of Transfiguration, where Mark says his clothing was so white, it was whiter than any launderer could ever get clothes to be. This is what we have as a picture of his kingdom majesty, right? He's showing his kingship, right? It's like someone who gets elected in a presidential election, right? They get elected in November. Let's say everything's certified, ratified, but he doesn't get inaugurated until January, right? And you say, well, one day there are going to be people that are going to be alive in January that will see him in his kingship. And we say, okay, well, that's when the kingdom comes. And it hasn't come yet. It's still in the future. And now we're going to take that November to January and we're going to expand it and say, okay, when did anyone get to see him in his kingship, right? In his kingdom? Well, there was a preview of that the very next day, a week later. I said not the next day, but after 6 days, right? Jesus took them up and showed him, if you will, behind the resolute desk, right? Flanked by the two most important figures as it relates to the Old Testament text of the Bible, right? Representative of the law and the prophets. And here we have Jesus standing there conversing with them and showing his greatness and his glory. You basically get a picture of him ruling and reigning over these two figures that everyone held up in the highest esteem. And he's showing his kingship. And that's what we're referring to. Only three people did that apply to, those standing there. Peter, James, and John were standing there. All right, next question. That was from Sandy. Thank you, Sandy, for that. This question has no name attached. In regards to the Lord's Prayer, do I have to start my conversation with God each time that very way, that pattern? This is a good question, and I think the answer is in the word pattern. I think it is a pattern, and I don't think it is a formula in the sense that you have to repeat the formula. Pray in this way is clearly a phrase that's trying to show us some kind of a pattern. And he does give us a pattern, but even in the pattern, I know I've got so many things to fill in, right? Give us this day our daily bread. Well, there's a lot of things that go beyond just our daily bread, but there's lots that we ask for. And forgive us our debts. Well, God wants us to be much more specific with that than just saying it generally. So I just know these are categorical examples or patterns of how to pray. And I think that's how we should take the Lord's Prayer. And so I want to start the way he starts with an exaltation of God. And I would say, yeah, I don't think it's a wrong thing for you to start with other things, but this isn't the pattern of praying. And if you don't make it a pattern, you may forget to worship God in your praying. And we should. We should start there. It'd be a good place to start. So confession should be a part. Requesting or petitioning should be a part, right? Giving God glory as the great king should be a part. So I would say the pattern is important to learn how to pray, the elements of prayer. Could you mix them up? You could mix them up. That's fine, but I do think it's an important pattern, and we should follow it and be broken by the pattern before we break the pattern, which I do think is allowable because we see examples in Jesus's ministry. We see examples in the book of Acts of people praying, and they don't follow the exact words. They don't follow even the categories as we have them here in the same order. So this is a model and shows priorities. All right, hope that helps. All right, how do I, T asks the question, how do I balance spiritual and conservative views without becoming legalistic? I'm cautious of the word faith movement. Okay, great. Conservative views, here's the thing. There are many things that we continue to learn about as we grow in the Christian life that shows us error in other things, right? In your case, you're talking about the word of faith, and that may be the kind of the name it and claim it theology of people saying, I can just speak truth and reality and the speaking of that, the rhema, the word coming out, it's going to affect reality. And if I want a boat in the harbor or a raise at work, I can speak these things. The more we learn, right, the more we can say, well, wait a minute, that doesn't match what the Bible has to say. And we can become, as you put it, legalistic, which I'm not so much concerned about that word. I think it's a misnomer. What I'm saying is this is wrong. How do we keep from becoming hypercritical and judgmental in a way that isn't helpful? In other words, I want to help someone, maybe who is in the Word Faith movement, and I've met many people that have been, and many people that probably remained in, but I've done what I can to try and move them out of a teaching that is not squaring with the Bible. And the more we learn, the more you're going to see that. Even think about your first days as a Christian. You may have thought that a Jehovah's Witness or a Mormon or anybody who claimed the name of Christ is a Christian, right? And Mary Baker Eddy talks about Christian Science. Well, you're for science, you're for Christians. That sounds fine. Well, not until you learn about what they believe and you learn about, well, the Bible shows these two incompatible, that you start saying, I can't endorse this anymore. Now, how do I become someone who's not legalistic? Well, first, let's deal with the misnomer. The misnomer means that's the wrong word to employ here. A legalist, really in the Bible, the only time we have any reference to this is when Paul is giving his testimony in Philippians, when he talks about the fact that he was trying to pursue this legalistic righteousness to be pleasing to God. And he had to realize that all of our righteousness came by faith to be acceptable to God, not by our good works. So legalism is really trying to say, I'm doing these things and trying to be accepted to God by doing these things. And clearly, that's not what you're saying when you're talking to someone, say, in an aberrant theological system, hey, you should get out of this, or this isn't right, or you point out their error. That's not legalism. Legalism would you be trying to earn your way to heaven by good works, and that's not what you're doing, nor are you trying to get that person to do that. So legalistic, I know it's a word that's thrown around a lot. It's kind of a conversation stopper. Anytime someone says that, it's like, oh, see, you can't be that. And really, it's been truncated down into, in people's language, someone just telling someone what to do. If they got biblical authority for it, that's exactly what you should do. You should respond obediently to someone who rebukes or admonishes you or corrects you in the truth. You should do it, right? The wise man is going to be helped by that kind of admonition. So it's not legalism. So let's change the word to maybe being hypercritical or in a kind of judgmentalism that's not going to be helpful. I can pass plenty of things on the way here to the studio to have this program that are aberrant in their theology, but I'm not going to stop and engage in conversation and try and convince people, because it's not the time, it's not the place, and it probably wouldn't be effective me walking in off the street. So I need to make sure I choose my battles wisely, and you should too. If you love someone and they're engaged in some kind of theological trend or theological group that you think is aberrant, it's wrong, they need to be out of that group, then I think you should. You should make an appointment, you should buy them lunch, you should sit down and discuss this over coffee or whatever you've got to do to be gracious and kind, correcting those in opposition with gentleness, without quarreling. I don't want you to quarrel. I don't want you to be someone who gets involved in just beating someone up with what you know to be the truth. That's the wrong approach. So I definitely think there's a place for this, and you should be concerned, but you can't fix the whole systemic problem just by going to an organization and saying, stop it. You got to deal with the people. And my prayer is always they'll go out of business because they won't have any more customers, and more people will be going to churches and organizations that are all about the Bible and what it actually says and not what people are making it out to be. Because certainly in that movement, a lot of people trying to enrich themselves, as we often see in the discussions about their leaders, which it's not about that, private jets and all the rest. All right, Matthew 24, Michael asked this question. When Jesus says the sky will go dark, the moon will not give its light, is he talking about the tribulation? Yes, yes, and yes. See, that's my whole point. If you look at Matthew 24 and you are a preterist, you believe that all these things took place and were fulfilled in 70 AD when Titus the Roman general came through and destroyed Jerusalem and destroyed the temple, right? Then you're going to have a hard time correlating that, I think, with the history of what took place. So yes, the cataclysmic events that are talked about in the book of Zechariah, talked about in the book of Revelation, all of these things about what's going to happen to the moon and the stars and the sun, yes, they're all together, right, in the way they're described, in being at a time that hadn't happened yet. is that it hasn't happened. Just because the smoke might have obscured the sun for a few hours if you happen to be standing on the Temple Mount because it was on fire, because the Romans set it on fire, I don't think that's what we're talking about. We're talking about something cataclysmic. We're talking about something cosmic. We're talking about something where God himself deals with the things that we see in the sky and in space, and it's very different. Things are very messed up, as we see in the book of Revelation. So I think you can correlate Revelation chapter 6, verses 12 and 14 in particular, with Matthew 24, verses 29 through 30, and you can say, okay, we see the correlation here. It's what we see in the Old Testament as well, and all of that's yet to come and hasn't happened yet. That's my understanding of the Bible. If not, you have to kind of spiritualize these things and turn them into something that I think, unfortunately, doesn't match the reality. Just like Jesus was to be born in Bethlehem, he was literally born through the birth canal of a woman in the environs, in the city of Bethlehem. It happened just like the Bible said, right? He was died, he was put in a grave, the Messiah, Isaiah 53, starting in Isaiah 52, he was beaten beyond recognition. All of those things took place in a literal sense. And I believe the same thing's going to happen with the stars and the moon being darkened. Great question. All right, get this question a lot. And it says, what does the Bible say about pets? Will we live with them again? Well, I think you'll live with pets, certainly live with animals. We know that's the case in the millennial kingdom, which I think we have a lot more in the millennial kingdom than we do on the eternal state. But I think the eternal state will probably echo the initial state of things in the garden, even though it's a city fully developed versus a garden where things are undeveloped. The job of mankind was to develop the garden, to exercise dominion over the elements of the garden and make it into something useful and helpful to the glory of God and for human flourishing. Well, all of that is going to be realized completely as God gives us a city at the end of time. But one thing that was clearly a part of the creation order before the fall was animals and nature and all the beauty of the world. But animals were a key part of God expressing his glory in the world. And then we see throughout the Bible God emphasizing that, putting an emphasis on it. Think about Job chapter 38 through 40, right? The focus on the magnificence of God's greatness seen through the animal kingdom. So do we have that in the millennial kingdom? Well, clearly we do. We have cobras that don't bite, lions that don't eat lambs. All of that is clear and happening in a way that shows God's greatness and his glory and his protection of animals from other animals. But the eternal state, we don't have a description of those things in any detail. But I can say it seems to follow and make sense that we'll have animals. And I would say certainly in the city, the great city of Jerusalem, the New Jerusalem, we'll have domesticated animals. It will probably be a part of the glory of God. It just makes sense that it would. But when you talk about living with them again, I don't think we've got the same one-to-one spirit of an animal being redeemed in any way. And that's different because we are different because our spirit is made in the image of God. So don't let that discourage you, but let it encourage you that God's going to allow us to experience perfect things in a perfect state, in a perfect way, and that all that is coming. All right, my name is Mike Fabares. I've been your host here for the last half hour, answering your questions. If you have a question, please write down your question and text it to us with the number at the bottom of your page there, of the screen, rather, and we'd love to hear from you next time. And until next time, keep reading your Bibles, and if you have questions, let us know. We'll see you next time.
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times get tough, it's pretty slim. And so Jesus is talking about that. Next, these are the ones sown among thorns. They hear the word, but the cares of this world, the deceitfulness of riches, and the desires for other things entering in choke the word, and it becomes unfruitful. So he says, some people really do get it. They actually start to grow. But like seed that's planted in soil where nobody's pruning, you know, the plants, nobody's trimming the weeds away, now all of a sudden you receive it and it's good and you're growing, but at the same time, it's choking you out because you had no idea what it was going to cost you. You're like, wait a minute here. This is more than I signed up for. And so those are sown among thorns. But fourth of them, and you can't say that whenever the word is given out, it's 25% of this and 25% of that. But in this case, a fourth of them that are sown on good ground, those who hear the word. I mean, they all heard it, kind of. But they hear the word and they accept it. The word there, paradekamai in the Greek, accept, doesn't mean like, yep, amen. But it's a word that means that you take it and you embrace it as your own. You're like, this is my ride or die. This is my truth. This is it forever. And truly make a genuine commitment. Accept it, and they bear fruit. Some 30-fold, some 60, and some 100-fold. So the fruitfulness of those who get it and hang in there is much, it makes all of the other seed worthwhile. Because all you need is for a few people, because then those people become self-propagating. Those people are those who then can make a difference to others, who will make a difference to others, who will make a difference to others. And so that's kind of the story, the way he lays it out. Now, I think underlying this whole thing, he wants them to understand that you can't judge a book by its cover. You can't just look at what's happening on the surface and then decide you know what's going to happen, because life is more complicated than that. People are more complicated than that. And so he's like, believe me, if I'm like feeding hungry people, if I'm, you know, healing all these sick people and I'm raising the dead, and then I give an invitation, sure, everybody's going to respond and come forward. But then some of them are going to drift away and they're going to think they already tried trusting in me. And so I would rather, Jesus would heal somebody sometimes and then say, don't tell anybody about it. Because like, I'm not trying to attract a crowd. I'm not trying to build something that really moves other people. I'm not manipulating. I have a higher and a deeper agenda. So he basically is letting them know, because pretty soon these disciples are going to be those who are then carrying the testimony of God's word, teaching God's word and communicating it to others. And they need to understand, don't look at, you know, when you share the word, don't get like overly excited because somebody thinks it's great. And don't get overly bummed because people don't think it's great. Either one is a complete trap. And those of you who have done any kind of ministry understand this, that so often the ones who are the most enthusiastic, they don't stick with it. Sometimes the ones that seem the most bored hang in there and just keep plugging away, plodding along and living faithfully. So he's preparing them for the fact that, look, this is, you need to look at the long-term results of the Word of God. Now, in this outline, in these four soils, you also, though, see three warnings of ways in which you can mess your life up, ways in which you can end up throwing away the potential that God has for what he wants to do in your life. The first one, obviously, is with the seed by the wayside. It's like,
You just don't prepare your heart. You're like, you show up, you kind of, you know, click it on. You're listening to his teaching, but you're really thinking about something else. You're checking your emails. But it's like, you know, for every one of us, there are times when this is the way it is. The word is there. We can read the Bible, but I'm just going through it like busy work, and it isn't really sinking in. Well, if you don't prepare your heart, till the soil, soften it to prepare yourself for receiving what God wants to tell you, that's a way to mess yourself up. But then secondly, getting all excited immediately is a trap as well. Every time people got really excited, Jesus always tried to calm them down. He certainly didn't do anything to whip people up into a frenzy or to entice them to follow him. He did everything but that. When his crowd got really big, he's like, hey, I want to tell you guys something. You need to eat my body and drink my blood. And they're like, whoa, creepy. I'm out of here. And he didn't go, wait. He's like, no, because the truth is, I'm not looking for a quick emotional response. I mean, we all love quick emotional responses. I, as a pastor, I mean, I love it when somebody comes up and goes, wow, what you said just changed my life. This is so amazing. And it's great, you know, but I've been doing this a long time, and I understand. I may never see them again. Next week, I may make a joke about something that offends them, and they're gone that quickly. I'm not looking for immediate emotional responses, because that's a way to mess your life up, to short circuit your life, if everything is in the short run. It's like you don't see people who are married and go, you can tell by how much in love they are right now how their marriage is going to turn out. Because sometimes, you know, love is of course blind, but sometimes there are people who are like, they can't miss. I've married couples who I thought, man, there's no way they're going to make it. And then I see them on their 30th anniversary. Yeah, I remember you married. I'm like, wow, I never thought you'd last. There are other people who I thought, these guys love the Lord. They love each other. This is great. And a year or two later, boom, they're breaking up. And it's the same thing. I've seen people come to Jesus and be like, oh, this is so awesome. Calm down. It's the long play that matters. It's how things go overall. Don't be impressed by flash. Don't be impressed by how immediately impressive you are. That kind of stuff comes cheap. It's why people who manipulate people try to work them up into a frenzy, because it's really fun to do that. But ultimately, where does it end up? Today is mine and Ann's 45th anniversary. I mean, yeah. So 45 years of marriage, you go through a lot of stuff. I remember when Pastor Chuck and Kay had their 50th anniversary, we had a party for them, and afterwards I was in Chuck's office with Chuck and Kay, and I said, so 50 years of marriage, what have you learned? And Chuck goes, well, for the first 40 years, it was really tough. And he said, then we quit trying to change each other, and it got great. So I always tell people, don't wait 40 years. Don't try to change each other. Don't try to feed off the kind of energy. And I think a lot of people who get excited about the Lord, who get excited about ministry and things like that, they want it in the short term, but ultimately, it's the long game that matters, that really bears fruit. Faithfulness is so much more important than excitement. And so, you know, again, you mess up your life by going with your feelings, because someday your feelings aren't going to be there and what's left, then ultimately being too worried about what works for you, how this makes me look or what this costs me. The best things in life, they say that the best things in life are free, and that's true on a certain level, but actually the best things in life more often are incredibly expensive. They cost us a lot. And when it comes to the Word of God working in our lives, there are times when we go,
is this really worth it? And that's when people just go, forget it, I'm done. There are so many people who, you know, God's used them and they've had this great relationship with the Lord, but then they just can't pay the price anymore. And they realize it's an easier way, so I can like go to heaven and not have to do anything different. And somebody's like, oh yeah, yeah, eternal security. And they're like, okay, that's a better deal. But, you know, we all need to understand that's a danger that we have, because counting the cost and deciding it's not worth it is a way to rob you of true fruitfulness, of your life really having a purpose at all. Now, it would be easy if you go, okay, there's four soils, four kinds of people. Are you the soil that just doesn't hear it at all? You're the, you know, seed by the wayside. Or are you the person who, you know, sprouted up, got excited, now you're not, you're over it, and now you're done? Are you the one who you were excited, you were on fire, you were doing great with God, and but then you just couldn't pay the price? It was going to be too expensive, Eden. Or are you that good soil that prepares your heart and takes care of it and pulls weeds and does everything in order to do good? It would be really nice if we could say, I'm one of those. But you know what? When I look at them, I'm all of those. There are some times when, as much as I love the Bible, that I can read it and not even pay it, not have it sink in what I'm actually reading. There are times when I'm like, I can tell somebody else what the Bible says, and then the Lord goes, how about you? Are you doing that? I'm like, oh, how can I be capable of that? There are other times when I can get really fired up about something or about someone and a new program or whatever, but then it's like, okay, are you in it for the long haul? There are times when you begin to count the cost and just go, I don't know if this is worth it. And then there are times when you allow God to work in your life and his word takes effect and good results ultimately come forth from it. So when we look at these four responses, I would suspect that for most of us, each of these is at play at one time or another in our lives. And we need to be aware of that. And the good thing is, don't quit. As long as some seed gets put on good soil and it grows up, it's a win 30, 60, and 100 times. So I'm not going to feel like I'm a failure if part of the time I'm the seed by the wayside. But as long as there's some time when I'm really that soil that's soaking it in, then it doesn't bother me that some of the seed has been wasted. And if you know anything about seed, it's not always wasted. You know, sometimes seed that gets eaten by a bird, the birds don't usually metabolize the seed. So the bird's flying around after eating the seed by the wayside, and he poops it out somewhere, and it goes into the ground, and it grows. There are trees in the middle of where did that come from? It came from seed that was planted by the side of the road, and a bird ate it and plops it out over in that field, and that's what happened. Seeds get spread by, you know, insects and all sorts of other ways. So it isn't that, oh, the seed's going to waste. But the truth is unlimited, and it's always the truth. So don't worry about the things that don't happen. Take advantage of that which does. And so therefore, understand this. It's important for me to plant seeds. It's important for me to take God's truth and in whatever way I am able to communicate it, to make sure that I am planting those seeds. Some of that planting may just sound like telling somebody a story. It's not your job to close the deal. It's not your job to argue with people to force them to believe the way you do. But you plant seeds, and over time, who knows? If they know that you're a Christian and they're watching you, you don't have to give them all the arguments and reasons. And maybe they argue and you're like, it's okay, I believe something differently than you do. It takes time, but the truth is still the truth. So the only way we lose is if we stop planting seeds. If
we keep planting seeds, you win some and you lose some, but you're planting. And again, it's just a seed. It's not up to you to close the deal. It's not up to you to take somebody through the steps and boom, now they're saved. That's a good way of planting in thorny soil, or, you know, planting among the stones, but that's not the way that farming actually works. And so, and you know, we know this, if you have kids, you can't win them all. I mean, if you have kids and most of them are messed up, but you have one that turned out halfway decent, there you go. It's Jesus said, it's just only expect one out of four to grow. But, you know, your job is to live the truth and to put the truth out there. The results are up to him, and the results take time. I know there are people who feel like they're a failure as a parent because their kid is 22, 23 years old or 30 years old. It's not over yet. If you planted the seed is still there. Continue to faithfully plant the truth, plant the seeds, plant the word of God, and let him worry about the ultimate results. But by the way, if we learn anything from Jesus, it's that stories matter. Stories stick to us in a way that doctrine doesn't. So if people know your story, that's enough that they can put pieces together and then they know where to find you when maybe they're ready to actually receive the truth. But if we stop telling stories, we're not planting seeds anymore. Now, at the same time, we should be really wary of assuming that a big enthusiastic response is something that really excites me, and a flat response is something that disappoints me. Because ultimately, a big immediate response is generally not one that's going to last over the long haul. I remember hearing J. Vernon McGee one time saying, you know, I love when somebody says, you know, comes up after I speak somewhere and they go, I committed my life to the Lord and everything's going to change and I'm so excited and you've done this for me. And he goes, I like hearing that. But he said, you know what I love is when I get a letter from somebody who said, 20 years ago, I heard you teach a study and it's changed my life forever. See, that's what we're looking for. Not like, can I move you emotionally with my presentation right now? Or is it something that can the truth, as boring as a seed is compared to a flower, you put it out there and you believe that somewhere along the line, you keep telling those stories and results are going to happen, and don't judge it based on immediate response. Immediate response is never going to be what you think it is. It's always deceptive. Now, here as Jesus quotes Isaiah 6, Isaiah 6 is a passage that is really a blessing to me, because when I was a new Christian and I was just starting out doing ministry, and there's a guy, Dr. Charles Feinberg, who Dr. Feinberg was, as far as I'm concerned, the greatest Old Testament scholar ever. He was trained as a rabbi and converted to Christianity. He was the first dean at Talbot Seminary where I went, but he was the pastor that dedicated me when I was a baby, and, you know, always had a special place in my heart for Dr. Feinberg. So he was a professor of mine in seminary, and he goes, David, how's it going? And I said, well, I mean, it's tough. I'm starting to do ministry, and it's kind of frustrating. I'm working with kids, and he goes, he took me to Isaiah 6, and he read it to me. It starts out by Isaiah saying, here am I, Lord, send me. He goes, that's what you're doing, right? And I go, yeah. And then it goes through this passage that Jesus quotes here, but in the end, it says, he tells him, yeah, some people aren't going to hear it, and some, but then he goes, in the end, a big tree is going to grow up. And then he said, the tree is going to be blown away, and all that's going to be left is a stump. And Dr. Feinberg said, David, you're not ministering for the tree.
You're ministering for the stump. And that has, you know, over the last 40-some years, I hang on to that constantly because I'm not trying to win them all. I'm not feeling like, well, if some people don't like it, I must have messed up. The truth is, there's always going to be a stump. And in following Jesus, in doing any kind of ministry, you should realize it's the stump that you're working for. It's not the tree. That's not how it works. That's not how seed works. You can't be, you know, every seed can't grow into a great crop. But if you do what God has called you to do faithfully, in the end, your lowered expectations strengthen you for the long haul. The higher your expectations, the more likely you are to burn out because you thought it was going to be better. Or do you start striving? You're like, maybe I need to put more energy into my, or maybe I need to be less offensive, or maybe if I could get, if we had better, a bigger TV up on the stage or lighting systems and what, you know, maybe then I, no, it's like, I'm just looking for a stump. If you're a part of the stump, great. If you're not, that's cool too. Maybe there's some other place where God's going to work with you, or, you know, as long as you're saved, you're going to heaven. We can all laugh about it later. But when it comes to communicating his word, if we start with the assumption that I'm not expecting a lot, I'll just be glad if something good comes out of it. All of a sudden, that's incredibly empowering. And Jesus wanted the disciples to understand that, because in the end, they were going to change the world, but be almost all of them be martyred at the same time. They were going to be have horrible things happen to them, but in the end, the seeds that they planted would grow into us. We are here because of them planting seeds. And so Jesus was preparing them for the fact that, and this is why in planting seeds, it maybe wasn't an appropriate message for the crowd. But at the same time, the story sticks with them because eventually some of them would follow him, and most of them probably after they saw him after the resurrection. And then you go, still, let's not expect a whole lot. Let's expect that little seeds can make huge differences. However they are, you keep telling those stories and you keep planting seeds, but don't get bummed when it doesn't turn out the way you want it to. It usually won't. But what happens is it becomes a self-fulfilling prophecy. If you think it's not working anymore, so you quit, like the seed that's sown, you know, in the thorns, or the seed that's sown on the rocky soil. Good, the seed's fine. It's the word of God. But make sure that we are those who take it in and who share it in a way that's appropriate to the understanding that he gave us in this story. Does that make sense? Let's pray. Lord, thank you. Thank you for adjusting our expectations for us. Because, man, following you can just be like an emotional roller coaster. Get all fired up and excited, go to a rally, get, you know, pumped about something great that happens, only to have our bubble burst and to feel like, oh, it's just nothing. May we live our lives with high expectations of what your word can do,

0: when the seeds are being planted, and instead of getting all excited, they just decide to begin to live steadily for you in your word. Do that work, please, by your Spirit. Lord, for each of us, I pray that we would just faithfully reflect your truth and your word without a desperation, without forcing it, without making it all awkward for people, but that we would just scatter the seed and allow anyone who wants to respond to get our attention. But we know that sometimes we'll throw some seed out there and it may take a while before it ever amounts to anything. But help us to be faithful in simply sharing the stories of what you've done. So, Lord, we're grateful for the fact that somebody planted seeds, now we're here. At the same time, some of us are being held back because of improper responses to the seed. So may we as much as possible till the soil of our souls, eliminate the limitations that we put on you, either of pain or expense. May we just simply walk in a relationship with you. You are our own. We thank you in Jesus' name. Amen.
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3: Hello, and thank you for watching His Channel. With an international update, I'm Brian Perez. Prominent Hong Kong pro-democracy activist Joshua Wong pleaded guilty to conspiracy to collude with foreign forces to endanger national security under a Beijing-imposed law that has effectively stifled the city's once thriving pro-democracy movement. It was the second prosecution of Wong under the national security law that was introduced in Hong Kong in 2020 to quell massive anti-government protests that rocked the city the year before. The 29-year-old is a former student leader in the pro-democracy

0: Democracy Movement. He's expected to be sentenced later. The offense is punishable by a prison term of 3 to 10 years or up to life imprisonment if it is deemed to be of a grave nature. Pleading guilty could typically result in a reduced sentence. He was already serving a prison term of 4 years and 8 months after entering a guilty plea in a separate national security case linked to an unofficial political primary. Before the arrest for the collusion-related offense in June 2025, Wong had been expected to be freed next January. At least 47 people have been killed, 22 injured, and more than 52 kidnapped in an attack by armed gangs in Kenskoff near Haiti's capital, Port-au-Prince. The attack took place after about 150 heavily armed gang members entered the area. Residents fleeing the violence sought refuge in a church where dozens were reportedly killed. The United Nations said 34 people were executed around the church, while 5 children were among those killed. Homes were also set on fire. The Archbishop of Port-au-Prince called for greater police action and questioned the effectiveness of anti-gang forces. The Justice and Peace Commission of the Archdiocese of Port-au-Prince also condemned the violence as a serious violation of the right to life and human dignity. The violence comes as Haiti faces a worsening humanitarian aid and security crisis, with around 1.5 million people internally displaced, according to the International Organization for Migration. Violence against Christians in Sudan's civil war has intensified in recent months. According to the independent Anglican Episcopal news publication, The Living Church, clergy and lay leaders are increasingly targeted for killing, abduction, and forced conversion. The conflict between the Sudan Armed Forces and the paramilitary Rapid Support Forces began in 2023, with a third militia, the Sudan People's Liberation Movement North, also escalating attacks. The RSF has targeted Christians since the war began, with soldiers publicly threatening to kill all Christians in areas under their control during a 2024 attack. Church buildings have been destroyed, burned, or forcibly occupied, and forced conversions to Islam have intensified. The UN Office of the High Commissioner for Human Rights has said indicators of genocide are emerging in Sudan, a pattern researchers compared to the 1994 Rwandan genocide, in which similar slogans and dehumanizing language preceded mass killings. And an Iranian Christian convert deported from the U.S. while seeking asylum has been granted haven in Canada. Artemis Ghassemzadeh, who fled Iran, entered the U.S. with her brother in 2024 and was detained in California. 2 months later, she was among 11 Iranian Christians deported to Panama as part of the Trump administration's efforts to resettle illegal immigrants outside the U.S. While Panama allowed Ghassemzadeh and the other Christians to remain legally, she pursued asylum in Canada. After a spot opened in Canada's refugee resettlement program, Ghassemzadeh received asylum and arrived at her new home on Denman Island near Vancouver this summer. With an international update on his channel, I'm Brian Perez. We thank you very much for watching today, and God bless.
1: And we welcome you to World News Briefing for Thursday, September 13th, 2012. Hi, I'm Don Stewart, and welcome again to World News Briefing. Along with Pastor Chuck Smith, we're going to look at the events of the week from a biblical perspective. And as we always close the program, as you know, if you've been watching, we say, who knows what's going to happen this week?
2: Oh, boy.
1: Well, Chuck, this is, couldn't have guessed this one, and what do you say?
2: Well, you just stand there astounded at what's happening in the world in which we live, Don. Mm. As we see the end approaching and really just the events coming so fast that, you know, you just can't realize just what 1 week might hold.
1: Fast indeed. I've got my stories here like I usually do. I've got them on the computer now instead of printing them out, so I can go right to them and read them. And my little thing says I've got 85 different ones.
2: Oh, my. again, I don't think we'll make it tonight.
1: No, I don't think so. But let's just rehearse the main ones.
2: Good.
1: September 11th, 2012, mm-hmm. 11 years after the terrible 9/11 murder of those innocent civilians there at the Pentagon, the World Trade Centers, and the two airplanes, we had a problem. In first Cairo, there was the embassy was stormed, the American flag burned, the walls scaled, the Marines there were not allowed to have live ammo in their guns. But then later, a terrible tragedy happened in Benghazi, Libya, where the ambassador, Chris Nelson, and three other people were murdered Americans, some 40 injured by a group of people there. Initial reports were based on the fact that there was some movie here produced somewhere in the United States that caused that blasphemed the Prophet Muhammad. But as later information starts leaking out, Chuck, it seems like what was going on there was a calculated attack, probably right. pre-planned in both these places by Al-Qaeda, because it's not coincidental. It's on the 11th anniversary of 9/11. I don't know. I want to hear your thoughts. There's so many things to talk about. But one of the sad things is just how impotent America seems to look now in the eyes of the world.
2: Well, in reality, we not just look impotent.
1: Yeah.
2: We are impotent.
1: Yeah.
2: And I think that we are not really trusting in God. You know, I think that we've pretty much just said, God, we don't need you, you know, and we don't want you. And, you know, we can do it on our own. And I think we're discovering just what we can do on our own. And as God said, without me, you can do nothing.
1: Indeed, Ambassador Chris Stevens, I mispronounced his name, I said Nelson, he and three staff members were murdered, deliberately murdered, Chuck. This was not a spontaneous attack on an embassy. This was something that was pre-planned. The evidence is Zawahiri, who is the top Al-Qaeda person still alive,
2: yes.
1: who did this as a revenge for a
2: right.
1: drone killing of his own brother and his number two man who was Libyan there. One of the sad things coming across the wire now, whether it's true or not, Chuck, this is just in, that the State Department had credible information 48 hours before that there would be embassies that would be targeted. And, again, Chris Stevens there in Benghazi was not made known of that. Other embassies were not made aware of that sort of thing. I mean, wouldn't you think, on the anniversary of 9/11, where Muslims love to do things on anniversaries
2: yes.
1: are very important to them, that here, what we understand, that actually the security detail, and first of all, in Cairo, left early. And so they left early, and then the mob comes in. You know, it looks like a three-ring circus going out there with respect to America. And like you said, once we turn our back on God, from the superpower, Chuck, in one sense, we're almost like the laughingstock of the world now.
2: That's very true. And, of course, you know, it's an interesting thing with Stevens there. And, they tied him to a car and pulled his body through the streets, you know, behind the car.
1: Mm.
2: I mean, just, you cannot imagine, you know, the mindset of people that would do things like this.
1: Yeah, totally inhuman the way they treated him and the others. And
2: yes.
1: And again, unfortunately, the first things that come out of the mouth of our administration here is an apology to the powers that be because we're sorry, that film made you feel bad or something
2: yes,
1: along
2: right.
1: that line. Here's the United States of America apologizing for our freedom of speech, the fact that, you know, even lousy speech, corrupt speech is protected here, stupid
2: right.
1: speech. That's what this country is all about. And to, you know, start out with an apology and then start the next big article thing they had was blaming Mitt Romney for coming out and saying something against the
2: yes,
1: apology.
2: Right.
1: And so that's the worst thing, instead of coming out and Chuck, what this reminds us of, many people weren't alive at this time. One of the first things I thought about is 1979, the hostage crisis, 444
2: yes.
1: days under Jimmy Carter in Iran, where the United States again looked terrible in front of the world. And in a sense, this may be being played in all over again. Your thoughts on that?
2: Well, of course, Don, it's just a tragic thing. You know, righteousness exalts a nation. Mm. Sin is a reproach to any people. And, you know, when a nation is doing the right things before God and really seeking God and all, God exalts them. Mm. But when they seek to forsake God, I'll tell you, when you become forsaken of God, you are just, you know, just a victim of so many things. And that's basically, as a nation, where we are right now.
1: Yeah, we look so inept and so incompetent. And this, we talked about this today on Pastor's Perspective. It almost seems to fit what Ezekiel 38 talks about. There's nobody can or will help Israel at the time of their deepest trouble, the invasion there. And that sort of describes the administration, the way, not our military. Our military are wonderful people, but, you know, the people that run the military are not military people.
2: No, actually, of course, the chief of staff, you know, for the military is the president. And, you know, just where does he stand? I mean, that's the thing that we really don't really know for sure. Yeah. You know, he promises one thing, and of course he assures Israel that we, you know, we're behind them and we've got them, their back all covered. But yet, if I were an Israeli, you know, where you don't won't even allow the president of Israel or the prime minister who is coming to America, you won't even give an appointment to come in and talk in these critical times. I mean, he's going to be playing golf with one of the TV celebrities and, you know, doesn't have time for the head of Israel to come over and who will be here, but to have him just come in and discuss some of these vital issues today. I mean, I just can't understand that, Don.
1: It's interesting you say that, Chuck, because they've just put out an ad, in, I believe, in New York State and some of the Jewish areas, targeting the Jewish voters and say, is this the Democratic Party that you signed up for, Jewish people? Is this the Democratic Party you know that turning their back on Israel? And what's fascinating, Chuck, in the background, they play the music of Wagner, who was Hitler's favorite composer, to remind them what happened before.
2: Right.
1: And, you know, if you don't do something, this all could happen again. And the technology is there. And here again, last week at the 120 nations, the non-aligned nations that met, heard Ahmadinejad just threaten Israel, say they don't deserve to exist, claim to want to annihilate them, this and that. Not one person walked out of the room.
2: Yes, terrible.
1: It is. And so
2: The whole world be gathered together against them.
1: Isn't that interesting, Chuck? I mean, no allies. And then the main ally they've had from the beginning, us, the one they could trust, seemingly is so incoherent, incompetent. I mean, and here they've been telling everybody recently, Israelis, to trust President Obama. He's got our back. We'll just trust him. Mm-hmm. You know, we'll trust the U.S. You know, after this fiasco the last few days, if I were an Israeli, I'd think, you know, all I can trust is God now.
2: Well, that's true. Of course, Canada, it seems, is making some interesting moves towards friendship with Israel and recalling, of course, their ambassador from Iran and so forth. So it is interesting to see that, you know, you can say the whole world and basically you're still, you know, when you have just one nation, major nation that is there and offering at least verbal support, it should be encouraging that, you know, you're not completely alone.
1: But the nations that have the power, the military, the strength,
2: that's it.
1: That's the ones that have basically turned their back on them.
2: That's right.
1: Chuck, it almost seems in the eyes of many countries, they'd be kind of happy if Israel just sort of went away, wouldn't they?
2: I'm sure that they are wishing that they would. I'm sure that it's a bee in the bonnet of you know, our leadership here in America, Clinton and Obama and all. I'm sure that they would like to see that one go away.
1: Yeah, and it's interesting how quickly they throw each other under the bus today. The administration was saying, well, it's the State Department that's in charge of security, so blaming Hillary Clinton, you know, throwing her under the bus. They don't mind doing that. You know, it's their responsibility there.
2: Yeah.
1: And so, but ultimately, you know, like Harry Truman says, the buck stops here.
2: Right.
1: With the commander-in-chief, and no matter who did what underneath, you have to say, you know, it stops here. But that doesn't seem to be anywhere near what happens in this administration. Is always somebody else's fault, it seems. Never never his or never theirs. And so we've seen that. Now, what's really disturbing is not only what we've seen the last 3 days, but something we've talked about here before. That these, and here's, this has come off the wire a little bit. The Israeli military security forces are on alert for anti-U.S. Palestinian and Arab-Israeli riots for tomorrow, because tomorrow, Friday, is, of course, the day of
2: Ramadan.
1: Yeah, it's the whole holy day of Islam. And they're going to hear the imam speak and gin up the crowd, as it were. And there have been already some articles and news stories come out that they've already have from their leaders of Hamas and other Muslim Brotherhood pre-directed the protesters to go out. They already know they're going to come out and encourage them to riot in this. So tomorrow it could be on a scale unheard of before, because this is when they're all gathering their Friday prayers and that. And after that, after hearing the imams, they've got them all charged up. So this could be the worst day of all tomorrow.
2: That's very interesting. Of course, my oh my.
1: Yeah.
2: You know, how can it get worse than it is? But we just can see when a mob psychology, they, you know, rioting is There's a whole psychology to that, and of course, if they can stir the mob up to that, it's awfully hard to punish the mob, you know. And there's tremendous power in this mob kind of demonstrations.
1: Yeah, burning the American flag, putting up a black flag, reminding of Al Qaeda, shouting, you know, we're all Osama to Obama. In other words, we're all Bin Laden here. So, you know, you killed him, you haven't killed the rest of us. Which we've also found out there in Cairo, the brother of al-Zawahiri was there leading one of the leaders of the protest. So you've got the usual gang of thugs there starting this.
2: Yes.
1: And it seemed to be, you know, seemed to be not a coincidence. It'd be coordinated. They start there in Egypt and then later in Benghazi. And, of course, on 9-11, the days when we are all in mourning and thinking about what happened 11 years ago, the day they basically want to stick their thumb in our eye and say, you ain't seen nothing yet, as it were. We're still here. We're still against you. We can do what we want. Chris Stevens and the others, you know, they're just the beginning of another wave of killings. And it is so sickening and so sad to think how, you know, these innocent people were killed. People were there to help these people in the country, too. That's the sad thing.
2: Well, it seems like Stevens was really, doing a great job for America, and to just single him out and to really go after him and to then abuse him so terribly, it's just unthinkable. And of course, our minds are not set their mindset is, and it's hard to understand, you know, the brutality and the viciousness and all in the name of their religion. In other words, it supposedly is because Muhammad was, denigrated by, this supposed movie or whatever that has come out. And, of course, it's one of those things that the movie had nothing to do with it. You know, they tried to put the blame on this fellow, and, of course, it looks like they're going to try and curb free speech in America because of it, you know, and it's just giving them food for the fodder, you know, just to stir up and to say, you know, we're going to have to just silence any kind of rhetoric that would denigrate the Muslim religions or Muhammad or whatever, and you know, freedom of speech is going to be a thing that we're just not going to be allowed to have anymore. Of course, one more of the freedoms that they're taking away and making a totalitarian state.
1: Well, we already know, Chuck, in Canada, Australia, and other countries, there's certain things you can't say. It's considered hate speech by actually reading from the Bible. Some of the laws are there against homosexuality, against things like that.
2: Well, we've got that here too.
1: Yeah, and it's we do, and it's going to be a lot worse too in the future. This is just, there's so many things going on here at once. Not only is the thumb been put in the eye of the United States, but the incompetency, the total impotency of the United States, it seems, you know, defensively. Doesn't anybody think of the fact that maybe on 9/11 anniversary there's going to be some type of, you know, particularly when they had warnings about it. I mean, that seems like such a no-brainer. And yet this is what happens. Like, who's running this show, and how can people be so incompetent? And again, with an election less than 60 days away, you want to reelect this incompetent bunch to keep on doing this. I mean, it's beyond me what this shows. It almost shows like the downfall of a great country right now, where we see no real leadership there, where, again, no bullets allowed in the guns there in the embassy there in Cairo. They wouldn't allow them to have live ammunition, as it were. This just seems like some type of one of these new age games or one of these, trendy type of things where we'll let's just talk it over. If we talk it over enough, they're going to like us. And that, Chuck, these people don't like us. They hate us. They want to either, make us bow to them or are going to kill us.
2: It's interesting that they just called for more time to sit down at the table and negotiate these things. But it's always a thing of more time so that we can build the atomic bomb. And by the time we have it, then, we can forget sanctions and everything else. So it just does, well, it's just, you know, doesn't make sense.
1: No, and sin doesn't make sense, though, does it?
2: No, it doesn't. It's irrational.
1: And that's our problem, I think, Chuck. We think this is not logical. Well, no, it isn't, because sin is not rational or illogical. All right. It's a perfect Ezekiel 38 scenario right now in the good sense and the bad sense, because Israel is on its own. Like you said, Canada, God bless them for, you know, taking the people out of their embassy out of Tehran, wondering what might take place. A few nations are standing by Israel, but for the most part, they're
2: right.
1: It's lip service, as it were.
2: Right.
1: And yet, here they see the one nation that their own leaders have been saying, well, we have to trust the U.S. They've got our back. We can trust them. They will intervene. Mm-hmm. It seems that if this is going to be what the intervention looks like, I imagine there aren't a lot of good night's sleeps now going on in Israel.
2: I wouldn't think so.
1: Yeah. So, again, Chuck, here you are. You're Benjamin Netanyahu. You're a member of his cabinet. You see this right in front of you. You see this, you know, fomenting, you know, the so-called Arab Spring now fomenting the hatred against anything, any democracy, anything pro-Western. And you realize the clock is ticking, you know, there mm-hmm. with the, Tehran with the bomb, which, again, they're not shy about saying they want to use, even though they're saying this is only for peaceful purposes, the nuclear program.
2: Mm-hmm.
1: It's going to be a very interesting another 54, 53 days that we have until the election.
2: Yes, it is. And I just pray that God will just really awake mm-hmm. The people of America to really be able to see what's going on. In other words, they can pull the wool over the eyes of the people that they don't see, they don't understand. And, you know, the Bible sort of talks about how the righteous would understand,
1: mm-hmm.
2: But how that, you know, the blindness has happened and to the world. And, of course, we can see that so obviously, Don. And you just, when it is so obvious, it's difficult because you can't understand why people don't understand, you know.
1: Yeah, and if it weren't for Daniel 12:10, where it says the unrighteous will never understand, the righteous do understand,
2: right.
1: It tells us ahead of time. They won't get it.
2: No.
1: And it's fascinating watching these poor people trying to figure out what's going on. They can't make heads or tails if they're all coming out and saying, we don't understand this. Well, we understand it totally because God's word tells us about this. And so it did great that we have the book, Chuck, that tells us what's going to happen and why it happens and that. All right, so we have coming in the end of this month at the United Nations, you know, this meeting where President Obama will not meet with Prime Minister Netanyahu, yet he's invited Egypt's Muslim Brotherhood president to meet with him next
2: week.
1: Isn't
2: that something?
1: He has time for him.
2: Yes.
1: And he has time to get, like you said, with David Letterman on the Late Show with him. He has time to do some interviews and fundraising, of course, and things like that, but not time to meet with a prime minister of a country which he himself is admitting that is in the crosshairs of Iran and the nuclear weapon, and the time is short. I mean, what kind of message did that send to Iran, much less Israel?
2: Well, I think it is sending the message that when it really comes to push to shove, we won't be there to shove.
1: Yeah, that was an article we mentioned, I think, last week when I was in Hawaii. I happened to read a former Bush administration man in the State Department was talking about his colleagues that are now at the Obama administration. He says, okay, what do you do if the sanctions don't work? What's your plan B? And they just looked at him with a blank stare. We don't have a plan B.
2: No.
1: Well, what about force? Well, no, we never need force. We'll just do more sanctions, as though somehow miraculously the sanctions are going to work.
2: Start working,
1: yeah. Well, they've never worked before, as though they will work. And, you know, unfortunately, Chuck, which many people have mentioned, Obama doesn't understand the Middle Eastern mind. These people appreciate strength, resolve. That's why Ronald Reagan got the hostages out there in 19, after the hostage crisis there when he was elected. As soon as 1 minute or so after he was elected, they're on the plane to go out of there. And Carter couldn't do it for 444 days. Here now we've got a president that doesn't even speak, you know, speaks softly, doesn't carry any stick, it seems.
2: Yeah.
1: And they see that. They see weakness there. But what's so sad, Chuck, is this Cairo speech he gave right at the beginning, thinking, oh, and all the Muslim world's going to love us. They're going to be friends now. We won't have the same problem the Bush administration had. And we've got worse problems now.
2: Unfortunately, I think that we sort of romanticize the Bush administration and so forth.
1: Yep.
2: But when you look at the overall, the things that happened, it wasn't, I mean, he had opportunities to do things that should have been done that he didn't do that could have strengthened our whole position. But he had, you know, he would say one thing and you'd think, my, yeah, this is wonderful. But then to, you know, to really put it into operation, there seemed to be a real problem here, because you could know the problem and you can talk about the problem, but then you don't come up with the solutions or the answers to that problem.
1: Chuck, in the book of Isaiah, Israel is told they're basically getting the leaders they deserve because they've turned their back on the Lord. Do you think there's a sort of a something we can learn from that here in America?
2: I think that surely we can and should.
1: Mm. Yeah, because as a nation, having a form of godliness.
2: Yes, but denying the power.
1: Yeah, people will claim to be Christians but not living it. And then, you know, God only can put up with so much. It just seems to be horrible what we're seeing here. All right, so President Obama last night, yesterday, on Telemundo program, talking about Egypt and what happened there, they said Egypt is not our ally. They're not our enemy, but they're not our ally, which, of course, raised eyebrows. Wait a minute now. They've been our ally for decades now. How do they suddenly not become our ally? And of course, it was clarified today, his misspeak there when he flubbed this up, when he did this gaffe. But on the other hand, I think the jury's still out, isn't it, whether Egypt is going to remain our ally.
2: But look how quickly he dumped Murrah back.
1: Yeah,
2: you know, I mean, he was just you know, on the front lines, and just pulled the rug out from under Murrah back in order to allow, you know, this democratic, you know, election in Egypt and so forth, you know, and thinking that the Egyptians, I mean, they totally misread the Egyptian people, and you know, that because they were the ones that voted this Muslim Brotherhood into power, And now look what's happening there. And, of course, we did the same thing and are doing the same thing in Syria. Now, you know, I know that Assad isn't the, you know, most righteous man in the world, but yet as long as he was there in power, at least we had some kind of a relationship with him, and now we're, you know, we've scuttled him, and it seems like everywhere that well, it went way back to Iran, you know, again with the Shah, he was not anti-American, but we helped to dump him, and so it shows that we really don't understand, or do we? And is there a deliberate thing from our government that is, you know, just aiding and abetting, you know, I mean, you couldn't make worse mistakes than we are making to help, you know, the wrong people to get into power in these foreign countries.
1: You know, you often wonder, is it incompetency or deliberate? And either one's not real good, you know, whether we're totally incompetent or they're doing it deliberately, the end result seemingly is the same.
2: The same.
1: The U.S. has been exposed now as a sort of a paper tiger around the world, although we're not, but because of the restrictions that are being held back, we look weak, and we are weak now.
2: Yes.
1: When we don't have to be weak, we shouldn't have to be weak. But now, in the eyes of the world, we are with what's gone on, and so this gave, again, rise today in Yemen, burning of the American flag there, the jumping of the embassy walls. Again, tomorrow, there's other countries mentioned, Berlin, they've closed their embassy, Tehran, American embassy there is starting to see some action. And like we read earlier, in Israel, the American embassy there, it's in Tel Aviv, that's right, we'll put it in Jerusalem, that they're going to be protesting there too.
2: Mm.
1: And so, you know, Chuck, we've been talking about this for the last 4 years on this program, but particularly the last 18 months when they got rid of Murrah back, and they've just been, allowing basically anarchy and now not democracy, but Sharia law to take place there.
2: Yes.
1: that this is just the beginning of what's going to happen. There's no end to this because their goal is world domination.
2: That's right.
1: And that's what most people don't understand about Islam. And they're in for the long haul, and they're doing it incrementally, one nation at a time. And unfortunately, they're getting a major assist from us here in the West.
2: The interesting thing, of course, is that they sort of hide for a few years, and then, you know, 9/11, well, that was, you know, 11 years ago, and you get sort of complacent and you know, where you're not worried, and then boom, you know, they strike again. It's one of those things that they are very patient in this. In other words, they're not looking for immediate victory. In fact, they're hoping that they can just do it incrementally without, you know, waking us up and saying, you know, well, I mean, here it is. We're wanting, they've been wanting, Israel's wanting the United States to set a red line, you know. And this has become a real sore issue. And, of course, this is the thing that Obama is right now upset with Netanyahu, because he does want you know, for the United States to say, look, here's a red line, don't cross over it. Mm-hmm. But we refuse to do that. In other words, and of course, Netanyahu can see the danger of that. You're showing a weak hand to your enemy, and that doesn't discourage them at all, but only encourages them because they know that they have freedom to operate, you know, without any kind of recriminations on our part, and just how far they'll go. They're going to press the envelope just as far as they can.
1: Yes, they are. And you know, who can blame them if there's no response back to, you know, if someone just letting you in all the way, why not do something like that? All right, we're halfway through already, Chuck. Now, was a fast half hour or what?
2: That was a very quick
1: I think that's the quickest one we've ever had. We're fired up because there's so many more things. All right, when we come back, so much more on this, so much going on in the world. Just in these last 7 days, mind-boggling the events, particularly since the last 3 days, September 11th, the 11th anniversary of it, and the fallout from that, the scaling of the walls there in Cairo, the burning the American flag, same thing in Benghazi, but of course the terrible murder of Chris Stevens and the three other Americans there, along with the injury of about 40 other people. When we come back, we're going to talk about this and many other things, and plus a letter from an American senator to Benjamin Netanyahu said, you should be ashamed for trying to install yourself in the presidential election. You know, insert yourself is probably the right word here. We'll talk about that and so many others. So we'll be back in a couple of minutes, so stay right with us.

0: All right, we're back to the second half of World News Briefing for September 13th, 2012. Now, Dennis told me to mention, if you're in the Anaheim area, I'm speaking Saturday night and Sunday morning, two services at Calvary Chapel East Anaheim. And Chuck, you've got a gig too, don't you, in Calvary Costa Mesa?
1: Oh, my, yes.
0: So if you're in the Costa Mesa area, come hear Chuck on Sunday morning. Okay. There, Dennis, I gave the promo of it because we love to see you. If you're out in the area, you don't have a church to go to, we'd love to have you come out and see us. Okay. So many things going on, Chuck. All right. Barbara Boxer, a top Jewish U.S. senator and the sponsor of major pro-Israel legislation, blasted Israeli Prime Minister Benjamin Netanyahu for lashing out at President Obama on Iran. I write to you as one of Israel's staunchest supporters in Congress to express my deep disappointment over your remarks that call into question our country's support for Israel and the commitment to preventing Iran from acquiring a nuclear weapon, she said in a letter recently sent back yesterday to President Obama. And she said this, quote, your remarks are utterly contrary to the extraordinary United States-Israel alliance evidenced by President Obama's record and the record of Congress, close quote.
1: It was, there's an old saying, none so blind as those who will not see.
0: Yeah. I mean, maybe she didn't watch the Democratic convention the week before when they did the vote up and down whether to put Jerusalem, the capital of
1: Israel.
0: That,
1: oh, my.
0: That the majority of your people, your rank and file, don't want that. I mean, kind of obvious this. Okay, Chuck, so you have people now excoriating here at the Prime Minister of Israel for basically asking for, you know, their own life. Look, we'll make our own red line. This is our destiny, our survival here. And yet we have no support. We had Dempsey, the chairman of the Joint Chiefs, a couple weeks ago saying, basically, we don't have your back. And then President Obama said, well, red lines, and Hillary Clinton said, red lines aren't, you know, that productive, just sanctions.
1: Right.
0: And all the while, as we know, as we've been reading, every time we get a report for the IAEA, the International Association of Atomic Energy, what happens? They're that much closer, doing it that much quicker to.
1: And they're working that much harder, and
0: yes.
1: And are you know, getting, as you say, that much closer to having a workable weapon.
0: Yeah, and once they have it, once they can use it, they're going to use it.
1: Well, that's at least what they declare.
0: They declare they're going to use it.
1: Yes.
0: Whether they get a chance to is something else.
1: Yeah.
0: They would if they could.
1: Yeah.
0: All right. So what we have here is the even people from the Democratic Party, who, you know, were the Jewish voters in America, those of you around the world that aren't familiar with our own system, usually the Jews are highly Democratic in their voting. In the last election, some 70% of the Jews voted for President Obama.
1: That's right.
0: And yet now a lot of them are taking a step back and taking a second look and wondering, is he really the friend of Israel that he claimed to be? And letters like this from, a Jewish senator, Barbara Boxer, just don't give a lot of encouragement there and comfort, do you, at these particular times?
1: Yeah.
0: All right. So many more things to talk about. Here's the scary thing, Chuck. We also should mention, too, Monday, those of you that watch us live on Pastor's Perspective here on his channel and listen on the various radio networks, too, we're going to have Dinesh D'Souza on with us from 3 to 4 Pacific time this coming Monday. And Dinesh D'Souza has produced a movie called 2016, which has gone to number 2 historically of all the documentaries and the money it's made in the theaters, with actually zero advertising or zero promotion or even acknowledgement from the major networks because the people are coming out to see it. And basically, it's about Obama's America, what it will be like in 2016 should he win again. And one of the issues we're going to talk about next Monday, Chuck, is one that's chilling here, is that the clampdown, it seemingly this will give it the impetus, again, further impetus, on freedom of speech and freedom of expression for Christians.
1: Yes, that's very true. And, of course, as we were saying earlier, they're going to be using these things that are happening as a reason to, put the restrictions upon what you can say and all. And already there are definitely restrictions. In other words, there are topics that we pretty much know that if we mention them or bring them up, it's going to bring a lot of backlash with it, And so you sort of have way of sort of silencing an opposition voice, and they've been very effective in that. so that there are just a lot of things that we hesitate talking about because we know that it's going to create such a negative response and reaction from the enemies of the cross and of Jesus Christ.
0: So if we kowtow to that, then they've won, haven't they?
1: Well, that's it. They've won it. But, you know, even the cross of Jesus Christ, the church so long ago, so many of the churches would not talk about the blood of Christ and so forth, you know, and they were actually bending to the, you know, to the world at that time. And rather than, you know, speaking out boldly and asserting these things that are there in the scriptures, we sort of just kept silent on them and we've let them really, you know, shut our mouths on certain subjects.
0: Yeah, and of course, Chuck, some of the most popular speakers today, quote-unquote Christian ones, are these seeker-friendly churches that want to mention sin, punishment,
1: right.
0: Hell, anything like that.
1: Right.
0: You wonder what the big deal is then about Jesus. What's to be saved from if there's no punishment,
1: right.
0: no hell? And like you said, not only taking the blood out, but the whole idea of sacrifice, of sin, repentance,
1: right.
0: That you don't hear that from these people because we don't want to offend. But as Jesus taught us, the gospel is offensive, isn't it?
1: Right. Yes, and, you know, it definitely is offensive to people because we don't like to say that you are a sinner and that your sins are going to, you know, be punished in hell if you don't repent. And, you know, and Jesus was very straightforward. Unless you repent, you're going to perish, you know. And but that kind of a message just doesn't go over with the world today. And so if you want to be really popular with the world and be known as just a great fellow and a wonderful, you know, minister and so forth, then you make an easy way to heaven. And, you know, everybody's going there, you know, and just if you can smile and have a positive attitude, you know you're going to make it.
0: Everybody's going to love you. You said something today I want to pick up on the radio program, Chuck. What we see and we saw and we continue to see in Egypt, what we saw in Benghazi, what we're seeing in these other embassies, shows the difference between Islam and Christianity. When they're upset, how they react, you know. Here, when something upsets them about their prophet, what do? They go to violence, murder, bloodshed, anger in this. Christians, on the other hand, were told to turn the other cheek to love. If there's ever a demonstration of the difference between these two religions, we've seen it in the last 3 days, haven't we?
1: We should, and definitely have, Don. Of course, there are those who are moderate, and they are saying, well, they don't really represent, you know, the real Muslim religion and so forth, but they haven't been studying Muhammad,
0: no.
1: You know.
0: Oh, no.
1: And, of course, that's basically what this movie is all about, dealing with the truth about Muhammad, and that's the thing that has them, you know, rioting and all because they didn't want these truths about Muhammad and, you know, his young wife and so forth and things of that nature to be exposed to the world because they know that it is not really in keeping with the world opinions today.
0: Yeah. What a difference. What a difference we see. The anger that's there, the bloodshed, Jesus talking about love one another, turning the other cheek, going the extra mile, doing things for others as you would have them do unto you. Like you said, Muhammad taught, lived and was an example of, you know, by persuasion first, if that doesn't work, by force.
1: By force.
0: But it's going to happen one way or another. You will bow. And he practiced that. And so what they are doing, like I said, they're just practicing what their leader taught them, what he showed them by example. And why does anybody think this is strange? This is consistent with their religion. Now, there are peaceful Muslims out there. We're not denying that. But the religion is not a religion of peace.
1: No.
0: Not at all. George Santayana, if I pronounce his name right, very famous statement. Those who cannot remember the past are condemned to repeat it.
1: Right.
0: And what we've seen, you know, the last 72 hours, the two diplomatic missions, the last 18 months or so in the so-called Arab Spring, it really looks, like we said, Chuck, maybe 1979 all over again, or even worse this time. That was just, you know, they kept the hostages, but they didn't kill anybody at that particular time. We've already seen three people murdered by these terrorists just in the last couple of days. There's this frightening feeling of deja vu. We've seen this before, but it seems they're up in the ante, as it were. We're going to see things so much worse in the coming days.
1: You know, again, contrast, you know, look how Jesus is being denigrated.
0: Yes.
1: You know, and there's no big explosion over that and so forth. I mean, filthy things concerning Jesus. I mean, you know, the urine and this kind of stuff. And it's just, and yet we, you know, we don't find Christians out there burning buildings and, you know, murdering people and so forth. And so it just shows the very response that a person has, you know, concerning someone denigrating their faith or their beliefs. In other words, we as Christians, as Jesus said, you know, turn the other cheek and all. And we're willing to do that, but surely that isn't the teaching of Muhammad, you know.
0: No, not at all. You know, rise up and slay the enemy is what they're taught.
1: Right.
0: People of the book, Jews and Christians. And we know, of course, according to the last day's theology of Shia Islam, their final Mahdi, if he shows up, he will be known by those, by one who kills Christians and Jews. Mm-hmm. I mean, that's their last day scenario, which there's no love in this whatsoever.
1: No.
0: So, again, the contrast couldn't be greater, Chuck. Now, again, one thing that's hard for us to imagine, White House spokesmen to this moment still do not want to use the word terrorism with what happened in Benghazi a couple of days ago. they shy away, just like at Fort Hood, what happened, the massacre there, workplace violence.
1: Yes.
0: And this, I mean, and again, this just doesn't, everybody knows it's terrorism, except seemingly the people in charge in the White House, what's going on. And Chuck, here's the thing. The American people have 54 days to decide, do we want 4 more years of this?
1: Yes.
0: It's going to be interesting to see what they do.
1: Could we survive 4 more years of this?
0: Well, that's the question. Yeah. I think that's what the movie talks about, too. What would the world be like 4 years from now if we keep on going down this track? And like we said, one of the main things I'm concerned about, you're concerned about, is our lack of, our taking away of our freedoms even do a program like this.
1: That's true.
0: Amongst other things, you know. So it's, here again, first thing out of the mouth of the Egyptian prime minister, first thing out of the mouth of Hillary Clinton and others, how abhorrent this film is, how it disrespects Islam. Well, what about the disrespect for the American embassy? That American embassy is actually on U.S. soil. It's U.S. territory.
1: That's right.
0: There, they have violated that, which is literally an act of war. There's no upset seemingly about that. And it seems everybody that's comment on it, the first thing they say is, well, we apologize for the fact that you have, you know, we've insulted you with this film here. Again, realizing we have a country with freedom of speech. We can, you know, even crazy speech is allowed, dumb speech. And yet, America's been, the last 3 years in particular, the leadership apologizing for all the values we have. And a lot of people, Chuck, are sick and tired of the leadership apologizing for what we've held dearly for 200-odd years.
1: Very true. And that is the freedoms that were established, you know. And, of course, that's why America was established, in order to have the freedoms that we are enjoying or have been enjoying up to this point.
0: Yeah, and we hope we can keep enjoying them. I guess one of the messages we have is let's enjoy them while we can.
1: Like, yes, I think that that's what we're operating under, Don.
0: Yeah, and it's you know, and God has blessed the United States. God has had his hand on our country in a very wonderful way, hasn't he?
1: That's very true.
0: But like we've talked about so many times, Chuck, we're not living in the America we grew up in.
1: No.
0: And it's not even recognizable in a lot of areas here what's happening, what's going on. So many other things happening. We even got into this story, what's going on this week with, against Syria, with Israel and Iran, with the amping up of that, with the, all these situations happening, because this last 3 days, what's happened, of course, in Cairo and in Benghazi, has just got our eyes towards this area. But what is interesting, and I want you to talk about this for a minute, then we have to close. We're almost going out of time here in 10 minutes. Libya. Libya is a player, according to Ezekiel 38.
1: Isn't that very true? And, of course, we see them really coming into play.
0: Yeah, because they've been sort of, you know, we kind of led from behind and get rid of Gaddafi. They've sort of been out of the headlines for a while. But all of a sudden, they come back in the headlines. Isn't this interesting?
1: Very interesting, yes, because we thought, well, with Gaddafi out of there and all, and, you know, there seems to be several factions that none have really risen to be a dominating faction, and So we just sort of been watching to see which way the ball was going to bounce there in Libya. And, of course, and now it has really been demonstrated that the present administration or government is not able to control, you know, these radical forces within Libya. And so I just, we haven't seen the end of this chapter yet, you know. And it's fascinating the way it's going.
0: It really is. All these things happening. And then we look at the U.S. We have Vice President Biden making jokes about it. You know, I'm supposed to be an expert. Then we have this line, the greatest threat to national security, according to Michelle Obama, is obesity.
1: Oh, my.
0: Yeah, she said that today.
1: Oh, gracious.
0: Or it was yesterday. Yeah. The greatest threat to national security is obesity. And when all this is going, it's almost like these people are flippant, making fun or ignoring what's going on in the
1: yes.
0: world. They don't know. They don't care. A little of each. Either way, that's very frightening.
1: Yes, very.
0: Okay, Chuck, we got about 7-8 minutes, it looks like, to go. You know, people are a lot of people watching tonight. They're scared what's going on. They're concerned. They're worried because they don't know. There's the country that used to be the big powerhouse, the backbone that could, you know, deal with these terrorists seemed to be a paper tiger. And where's our hope tonight?
1: Well, Don, it's interesting, but our hope is in the Lord Jesus Christ. And it's wonderful in one way that we are being forced to just put our trust in the Lord. And so tonight, as we were talking even last week and saying, you know, who knows what a week is going to bring forth. And we had no idea that it would bring forth as much as we have seen in this week and the events of the world in which we live. And who would have, even had we told you these things in advance, we would have just said, oh, no, no, couldn't happen. But yet it has happened and is happening. And so as the scripture says, knowing the time, high time that we awake out of our sleep, because now is our salvation nearer than when we first believed. Now, I know that I've used this scripture before in the closing of our broadcast, but yet it is appropriate and is becoming more appropriate every week that goes by as we observe the events that are taking place in the world in which we live, and they're brought

0: campaigning with promises, but to bring them into fruition and to bring real changes, it just seems like we're incapable of doing that. And, you know, as the Bible said, evil days are going to wax worse and worse. We would hope that they would be better and better, but it isn't happening that way. As the Bible said, things are getting worse all the time. So, high time that we awake out of our sleep, because now is our salvation nearer than when we first believed. Talking about the end times and his coming again, Jesus likened it unto 10 virgins, 5 wise, 5 foolish. And they were all slumbering and sleeping. And the call went forth, behold, the bridegroom cometh. And, you know, they woke up and they began to trim their lamps. And the 5 foolish virgins found out that they didn't have sufficient oil. They said to the wise virgins, you know, give us some of your oil. Our lamps are going out. And they said, no, we don't have enough to share with you. You better go buy some in the village. And as they were going to get some, the bridegroom came. And the scripture said, they that were ready went in. The question is, and the $64 question, you might say, are you ready? Should this be the night that the Lord returns for his church? And, you know, we are slumbering and sleeping. But do you have sufficient oil to, you know, get you where you're, when you hear that cry, behold, the bridegroom cometh, that you find yourself sufficiently prepared for the return of Jesus Christ? And living in the days that we're living in, though we may be sleeping and slumbering, yet the reserve is what's important. Do I have sufficient to see me through and to, you know, when the bridegroom does come, that I'll be caught up to meet him in the air and so to ever be with our Lord? So that's our prayer. That's our hope for you. And in these perilous days in which we live, that we'll just turn our hearts and our lives completely over to the Lord, to spend the time that we have left in just really winning as many people to Jesus Christ as we possibly can. What a great time for evangelism, of sharing your faith, because people all over and people all around us are confused with the conditions that are going on in our world today. They don't know where to turn, but thank God we know where to turn, and we can turn our lives and turn ourselves over to Jesus Christ. And that's what we want to encourage you to do tonight. If you don't know what your relationship with him is this evening, you know. And we just pray that you'll have a right relationship with him, so that when he comes, we might find ourselves ready to say, even so, come quickly, Lord Jesus.
1: Amen, Pastor Chuck. What a week.
0: Oh, my, yes.
1: What a few days. Tomorrow could be a huge day also with the
0: That's right.
1: Muslim Holy Day.
0: Friday, right?
1: Friday, the prayers and that, and just have to be ready. Wake up, right?
0: That's the message.
1: Yeah, okay, you've heard it. Wake up, people. If you're asleep, if you're slumbering, wake up, because the things we're talking about are real. They've been predicted in God's Word, and God never lies, and he's putting all these things together at once for a purpose, to call out people to believe in him before a time of great judgment hits this planet. It's going to hit hard, but the believers will not be here during that time, and we hope you're going to be one of them that's going to escape this time of trouble that's coming on the earth. And that's the promise we have, don't we,
0: Chuck?
1: That's
0: right.
1: Those who have trusted Christ. All right. Well, we always say what will happen next week, and I'm almost afraid to say it now after this last week.
0: Yes.
1: But just be in prayer. Look to Jesus. We're not afraid, because we know what's going to happen. We've read the end of the book. We know we win. We know how it all turns out. But until that time, it's going to be tough. So pray. Pray for this world that we live in. Pray that the gospel gets out. People come to Christ. And the good Lord willing, we'll see you 7 days from now here on World News Briefing on September 20th, 2012. And hopefully we'll have some better news to report. But until that time, for Pastor Chuck Smith, I'm Don Stewart saying thank you.

0: you so much for watching. Until next time, may the Lord richly bless. Good night.
1: Did you know? 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
4: The Bible speaks of the blessings that come to the person who will delight himself in God's Word. 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
6: This morning we'd like to draw your attention to the 8th chapter, beginning with verse 8. So they read in the book, in the law of God distinctly. And they gave the sense, they caused them to understand the reading. And Nehemiah, who was the governor, Ezra, who was the scribe, and the Levites that taught the people, said unto all the people, this day is holy unto the Lord your God. Mourn not, nor weep, for all of the people were weeping when they heard the words of the law. Then he said unto them, go your way, eat the fat, drink the sweet, send portions unto them for whom nothing is prepared. For this day is holy unto our Lord. Neither be ye sorry, for the joy of the Lord is your strength. To sort of set the scene for this, Nehemiah had come back and he had led the tremendous project of the rebuilding of the walls and the setting up of the gates so that the city of Jerusalem was again a fortified city. The people found security and safety within the walls. Their enemies could no longer harass them as they had been in the past. Having now established the security from a physical standpoint, they decided to establish or reestablish the security from a spiritual standpoint by reading the people the law of the Lord. And so the people assembled together in the area in front of the water gate. And there on a little platform that had been built for that purpose, Ezra stood and he opened the scroll of the law of the Lord. And he began to read distinctly the law of the Lord, the first five books of Moses. Beginning in the morning, they read until midday. And as he read it distinctly, there were those priests that were giving to the people the meaning and the understanding of the scriptures. The Bible says the entrance of God's word gives light. And as God's word began to give light and understanding to them, first of all, of the character and the nature of God, They realized that he was the creator, that he was a holy God, that he was a God who kept his covenant and his promises with his people. And they recognized that God had established the covenant whereby he would be their God and they would be his people. He even spoke to them of their failure of keeping the covenant and the subsequent experience that they would have of captivity and dwelling among their enemies. They saw the faithfulness of God's word, the truth of God's word. And in hearing the word of God, being convicted over their own failures, they began to weep before the Lord. They saw that their fathers had failed. They saw in the law how that God had been faithful, God had kept his word, but their fathers were not faithful to God, and they had disobeyed the commandment, and they had not kept the covenant. But even more than seeing others' faults, they were able to see their own faults. That takes a greater miracle. It's quite easy to see others' faults. I can look around, see all kinds of faults this morning. But I don't look at myself. You see, I don't see my faults very well. Yours are very obvious. Mine, I try to keep quite concealed. But it is that way, isn't it? How clearly we can see the flaws in others and how we're prone to just sort of excuse what we are or what we do, and we fail to really see our own guilt. That takes a work of the Spirit. And God's Spirit was at work with these people. Not only did they see the failure of their fathers, they saw their own failures and realizing their own guilt before the Lord. As God's Spirit was showing them these things, they began to weep over their failure. We're told that godly sorrow bringeth repentance. There is a sorrow that is not a godly sorrow. It doesn't create any change within the individual. I would imagine if you would take a poll at San Quentin and ask all of the men there how many of you are sorry, you'd probably get 100%. You know, that's a sorry place to be. But if you could take a true poll, how many are sorry that you committed the crime? Not all are sorry that they committed the crime. They're all sorry that they got caught committing the crime. In fact, while they're sitting there, many of them are planning to go back out and to do it in a more perfected way this time. They realize where they made the slip up the last time, and next time they're not going to slip up there, and thus they're just planning to go out and do the same things over, only in a more clever, concealed way. If the sorrow is of God, if it comes from the conviction of the Spirit in your heart, then there will be changes. There are going to be tremendous changes when the sorrow is of a godly sort, because that is what brings the change. Now, these people were beginning to experience godly sorrow as they heard the word of God. And they began to weep. They began to mourn. And so when Nehemiah saw this work of God's Spirit, saw that they were weeping and mourning with a godly sorrow, he was excited. He said, hey, party time. Go home and have a feast, because God is working. This is a day that's holy unto the Lord, and God is beginning his work, and it's not time to weep now, but it's time to rejoice, and the joy of the Lord will be your strength. What a glorious day it is when we come to the end of ourselves. When we come to the end of our manipulations, of our own endeavors to solve the issues, and we just realize, I can't do it, and you stand there before God knowing you're guilty, but knowing you're helpless, and you just weep over this misery that you've brought upon yourself and others because of your disobedience to God, and God's Spirit begins to work, and God's Spirit by his word begins to cleanse your life and change you. And oh, glorious day, this is the beginning of a whole new era. This is the beginning of a new life. God is going to work, and the joy of the Lord will be your strength. So, God gives us joy, which is an experience of the Spirit that is not a variable. It doesn't change with my circumstances. The joy of the Lord is something that I experience as the result of relationship with Him. Now, my circumstances outwardly can be horrible. But yet the joy of the Lord is still my strength. And the joy of the Lord sees me through those bad circumstances. Bringing us into fellowship, the purpose of God, in order that through fellowship, what? We might have fullness of joy. John said, these things we write unto you. Well, he said, that which we have seen and heard, talking about Jesus, we have declared unto you, that you might have fellowship with us, and truly our fellowship is with the Father and His Son, Jesus Christ. And these things write we unto you, that your joy may be full. That you can come into a fellowship with God, and through that have a fullness of joy. Jesus related that fullness of joy to abiding in Him and His Word abiding in you in John chapter 15. Relationship. If you abide in me, my Word abides in you. You bring forth much fruit and your joy will be full. In the 16th chapter, again, the relationship in prayer. Henceforth you've asked nothing in my name. Ask that you might receive, that your joy might be full in relationship to our prayer life and in our communion with God. God wants your life to be filled with joy. Peter says it's a joy unspeakable or indescribable. It's full of glory. This joy is my strength. It is an abiding experience that I have as I fellowship with God and with Jesus Christ. And so the ultimate work of God is to bring me into that joy. And sometimes it takes sorrow. It takes a recognition of my own failure. It takes a conviction of the Spirit upon my heart for my sin, and a turning over of myself and my situation to God, that I might see Him work. And as I see the work of God, I feel and experience that fullness of joy. Isaiah, when he was writing concerning the Messiah, said that he would give to those who mourn in Zion beauty for ashes, the oil of joy for their mourning, and the garment of praise for the spirit of heaviness. Sometimes we look at people's lives and we see just nothing but a burned out shell. It's amazing how people can burn out even at young ages. They just give themselves over to the pursuit of the flesh. And I've seen young people in their 20s whose lives are just burned out. They're gone. And it seems rather tragic that at 22, 23 years, your life can be such a burned out mess. Just ashes are all that are there. But Jesus came to give beauty for ashes. To take those lives that have been burned out and to work in them His work of grace, His work of love. To change and transform and to make of them something valuable and something beautiful. I love this analogy that we find so often in the scripture of the potter and the clay. God the potter, I'm the clay. Clay is such a common substance that in its natural state, it's almost worthless. There's just so much of it. Very common. But through the skilled hands of a potter, that bit of common clay can be transformed into a priceless vessel. A vessel with priceless beauty. Something of utilitarian value. And so my life, touched by the Spirit of God, touched by the power of Christ, is being changed into something that is valuable, something that is of worth, as God works in me and as God works in you. Beauty for ashes, the oil of joy for mourning, the garment of praise for the spirit of heaviness. These people were beginning to experience that work of God. They had seen themselves in the light of God's righteousness and holiness. They had seen their failure. And as Jesus said, "Blessed are they that mourn, for they shall be comforted." And so when they began to mourn over their failure, over their sin, Nehemiah said, "Hey, this is a day of the Lord. This is a day holy unto the Lord. This is a day God is working. This is a day to rejoice. Go home. Let's have a feast. God's at work." How tragic it is that man so often gets caught in a vice, a habit, a pattern, and he begins to go downhill, destroying himself and others around him. So often a person will say to me, "But it only affects me, it doesn't affect anybody else, you know. That person that's going down, he's dragging others down too. For everyone that's taken down, there's a heartbroken mother. There's a heartbroken dad. Sometimes there are just children that are totally just messed up because of what is happening." Sin is a very insidious thing. It has a very blinding effect upon people. Others around can see what's happening to you, but you can't see what's happening to yourself. You live in sort of an illusory type of a world. You think you're still managing. You think that you're still maintaining. You think that things are still all right. But those around you can see that it's affecting you. It's affecting your efficiency. Start into alcoholism. No alcoholic really believes that he is in the beginning stages. He lives in a world of deception. He deceives others and he's also deceived himself. And you can see him going down, and it's tragic because you want to reach out and help him, but he doesn't feel he needs any help. He feels that he knows what he's doing. He's able to maintain. And he's deceived himself into thinking that he can maintain. Person that gets into drugs, the insidious thing about drugs is that the first thing that it attacks is the will center of your life. It takes away your willpower. And thus you can so quickly become a victim, addicted, as the drugs take away your will to resist. And you're caught in that vice, that trap. And your life begins to deteriorate. And you become a con artist. You lie to your mother. You steal from your mother. You do all kinds of horrible things to feed the vice that's taken hold of your life. And you're almost gone. Yesterday I had a young fellow come by, shaking, under the influence of drugs. He's been strung out on coke for a long time, and he's hitting bottom. His one brother committed suicide about a year ago. His other brother committed suicide this last week. They had services yesterday, and this guy's at the bottom. And he came for help. But even as he came, he was under the influence. And so as I talked to him and I prayed with him, I said, "I pray that the day will come when I can add another chapter to the book Harvest, your chapter. The story of what God has done in your life, transforming and changing you. You see, that's what the gospel is all about. As we sang, ruined lives, broken pieces, this is why he died on Calvary. This is why Jesus died. For ruined lives and broken pieces, shattered lives. And these people were living in a sinful state. They had turned from God. And when the law of God was read, they saw where they were and they realized their sin. And they began to cry and weep. And Nehemiah, recognizing the work of God, said, oh, let's rejoice. God's at work. And when God's at work, you know there are going to be radical changes taking place very soon. As God's work of love and grace begins to free from the power of darkness and to begin to work God's grace and God's love in that individual's life, and the touch of the potter begins to transform that ugly bit of clay into a glorious vessel that can be filled with the Spirit of God and used in a mighty way by bringing God's love and grace to others. And that's what the gospel is all about. Nehemiah said, the joy of the Lord will be your strength. How much strength we find in the joy of the Lord. Strength to go through the dark nights. Strength to go through those difficult experiences. To go through the grieving over the loss. But the joy of the Lord maintains and strengthens us because we know that God is at work and God is going to do his work and complete that work that he has begun in my life. And so the joy of the Lord is a constant experience that I have as I see God working, and I know that he's going to bring to pass his perfect plan. Where I might give up, where I might despair, where because of my own weakness I want to throw in the towel, because I know God and I know the power of God, and because of my relationship with him, his joy fills my life and it's my strength. I can go on. I will go on. For the Lord will strengthen me. The joy of the Lord will sustain me. And I will come out in victory because I'm walking in his path. The wise man will always look down the road to see where the path is leading. It's a fool that just runs blindly down the road, not knowing where it's going. Solomon, that wise man, said, there is a path that seems right to man, but the end of it is death. Jesus said, strive to enter in at the straight gate, for straight is the gate and narrow is the way that leads to life. You see, one path leads to death, one path leads to life. He said, broad is the gate, broad is the way that leads to destruction. There is a path that leads to destruction. It's a broad path. There's a broad gate. And there are fools standing at the gate saying, come on over. No problem, man. Look how many. Everybody's doing it, you know. And like one of our state representatives recently, in consideration of a bill to tighten the laws against pornography, said, there is no real pornography because everything has an educational value to it. God help us to look down the path to see where the path is going. And not just to take the path because everybody seems to be turning in on it. But look down the road, where will the path lead you? You begin that path of taking, snorting a little coke. You begin that path of this or that or the other, and it may look enticing and attractive, but down the road, it's destruction, it's death. And some of you are down the road, and you know what I'm talking about, and you've begun to experience within your own life the destructive influences that have taken hold and are destroying you. But that's where the gospel of Jesus Christ comes in, to give you beauty for ashes, to change your life, to transform your life, to fill your life with joy as you see God begin to do His work in taking you out of the pit and out of the miry clay and placing your feet upon the rock and establishing your goings. The people were weeping. The Spirit of God was working in their heart through the Word of God. It had touched their hearts. They saw their failures. They began to weep, and Nehemiah said, go home, feast. Let's party. God's working. Things are going to be changed very soon. And the moment you turn it over to God, things are going to be changed very soon, because you're going to see beauty for ashes. Shall we pray? Father, we thank you today for your grace and for your love towards us. We thank you, Lord, for the work of your Spirit within our hearts, as through the Word you reveal yourself and you reveal ourselves to us. And Lord, we see your total faithfulness, your goodness, and we see our failure. And God, we're sorry that we have failed you. We're sorry, Lord, for the things that we have done that were displeasing. The areas of the flesh where we did not bring it under the control of the Spirit. The damage, the destruction. But, oh God, work in us today as we place the broken pieces in your hands. We ask you, Lord, to put it together. Make something beautiful, Lord. Something useful out of our lives. In Jesus' name we pray. Amen. Shall we stand? Some of you today may say, Chuck, you were really talking right to me. My life is in such a mess today, I can't believe it. I really don't know where to go, where to turn. I came here this morning out of desperation. You're not here by accident. God has already begun His work in your life. He drew you here this morning. He drew you here that you might hear His gospel, His good news. That though your sins be as scarlet, you can be as white as snow. That God can take your life and the mess that you've made of your life, and He can still work and put together the broken pieces and bring beauty out of the ashes. May the Lord be with you and watch over you and keep you this week. And may you experience the joy of the Lord as your strength in the midst of the trials, the testings, whatever we have to go through. May God's joy in our hearts be our strength and our power in Jesus' name. The Lord bless thee.
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0: Hi, my name is Steve, and this is the Greenberg Report, and we're here with Roman.
1: Hi.
0: Roman, thank you so much for leading this group.
1: My pleasure and my privilege to guide Christian brothers and sisters in the Promised Land and the Holy Land.
0: This is a wonderful site. It's a historical site.
1: It is, and it's an authentic site. It makes the scripture come alive.
0: Wow, that's exciting.
1: It is. Tour guides would say, Land of Israel is the fifth gospel. Because the land speaks for itself. And as a tour guide, I almost use nothing but the scripture as my guiding tool. And all I need is an authentic location and a good book in my hand. That's all I need to guide. And that's the way I am. So we came to Caesarea by the sea. This is the town, or should I say the city, that was the biggest city in all of the Holy Land in Jesus' days. Jerusalem had 50,000 permanent residents in Jesus' days. Caesarea had 125. So it was 2.5 times bigger than Jerusalem. That was the capital of the province of Judea, or Judea in Roman days. This is where the king of the Jews would sit. Not Jesus as the king of the Jews, but the man who was not Jewish and yet was appointed by the Romans to be the king of the Jews. And I wonder if you know of whom I speak. That's Herod the Great, the guy who murdered infants in Bethlehem trying to get his hands on the real king of the Jews, on the Jesus. So that's the city that was built by King Herod the Great. In his younger days, his father sent him off to Rome for education. So Herod went to college in Rome, basically. That's where he became great pals with Augustus, future Caesar. And Herod, when he was in Rome, he fell in love, awe, envy, respect of anything and everything Roman. So he became more Roman in his heart than anything else. And when he came back here with Roman army at his back and he imposed himself to be the king of the Jews, he tried to imitate Rome as much as he could in everything he did, like architecture, food, art, religion, politics. Everything was pretty much Roman for him. And that is why Jewish people, they hated the guts of him. And he paid them back with the same attitude. And so that's the reason why he didn't want to stay in Jerusalem, because it was Jewish. He wanted to be as further away from the people he was the king of. And that's why he built this city from scratch. He built Caesarea by the sea, and it becomes the biggest city in the land, the biggest sea harbor in the eastern Mediterranean. The biggest sea harbor, bigger than in Alexandria, Egypt, okay? And he builds the city according to the Roman standards. So it's a Roman pagan city with all proper Roman establishments like bathhouses, temples, theaters, hippodromes, and most importantly, temples. He builds a temple to Augustus the Caesar in this city because Romans worshiped their Caesar as God. A poet, Roman poet called Virgil, called Augustus the Caesar the Son of God, the Savior of the world. Can you imagine that? That was a title of a Roman Caesar. And Romans worshipped their Caesars right in this town, and Herod built them a temple. So that's where Herod the Great would stay most of the time. Caesarea was his summer home. He'll go to Jericho for the winter, but that was his summer home. And when he died and his descendants were thrown out of his property, Romans took over. And in a minute or two, no, in an hour or two, that's probably the more realistic, we'll go and see the ruins of a palace where King Herod the Great lived and where Roman prefects or procurators, governors would stay, like Pontius Pilate, Festus, Felix. We're going to see the authentic ruins. So now we are in an authentic site, and you can tell me, what do you think this structure is?
2: A theater.
1: Theater. Thank you. Yes, a lot of times you hear a lot of different things. Some people call it amphitheater. When I saw it for the first time, I said, this is an amphitheater. No, it's not. Amphitheatron in Greek means the view from both sides. Amphi means both sides, like an amphora, the jar with handles on both sides, or amphibia, a creature who can live both in the water and on the dry land. So this is not an amphitheater. Amphitheater is perfectly round. So Colosseum in Rome, that's an amphitheater. This is a half a circle, as you can see. And what do you call a half of an amphitheater? You call it a theater. In the Greek and Roman culture, theater was very important because it described the relationship between humans and gods. All Greek or Roman plays are about that relationship. A hero, main hero, has a conflict with gods, and then he overcomes it. And that's how Romans liked it. And they would stage a play where? Is this the area you would put it? Is this the scene? That's what we would call it today, but that was not the scene. It was part of a scene, not the scene itself. This raised platform is called podium. Nowadays, mostly, it's the supermodels that do défilé on podiums. Right? While the audience is down here. In the Greek and Roman classical play, this is where gods belong. Part of a play is gods. So they will put up statues of gods on that podium and also in these niches over here. While the actors, the mortal heroes, will be right here. And in Greek and Roman play, it's a combination of speaking and singing. So the choir will be here as well. And that is why they call it orchestra. This area is called orchestra. That area is called podium. So mortal humans are here. Gods are here. And actors, for them to look like gods, they will wear masks. And that is why a Greek word for an actor is hypocrite, the one who changes faces. So hypocrites would be here, actors would be here, gods would be there. A king or a governor will not sit where you sit, he would sit over there. You see a niche? That's the VIP section. That's where a king or a governor would preside. A king of the Jews, not the Herod the Great, the one I talked about, but his grandson, King Herod Agrippus, who scourged the church, who had James executed, had Peter in prison. He came into this theater early in the morning, just like we did. We have Jewish sources, Talmud and Mishnah, describing him. So he is, how should I put it, vertically and horizontally challenged. He's all around, extremely overweight. He wears a garment made wholly of silver, of a wonderful texture that the sun rays reflect off, so he looks like a disco ball. And when he's rolled into this theater, he doesn't go over here to where he belongs. He does something quite unusual. He puts up his throne on the podium where gods belong, and he goes up and he gives an oration. And he sends a clear message to the people who are gathered in his presence in the theater, just putting up his throne over there to give an oration. So let's walk along the theater, and we're heading to the palace now. People ask me, Roman, where is it that we're going? We're going to the palace. As of now, we are standing in a complex which was the palace of King Herod the Great. When he built the city, that's where that evil man lived. That's where he stayed most of his time. And the palace was divided into two quarters. The residential quarter is further down to the sea, while this area is what the Book of Acts called Praetorium, the open square before the residential area of the palace. And in Praetorium, two things happened. If somebody was found guilty and was brought to the trial of a king, they would be kept in a prison cell, awaiting for the trial. That's one thing. And the other thing, the trial itself. So the prisoner will await in a prison cell somewhere over here. And then somewhere over here in this area, the king will come out, sit on a judgment seat, and trial the persons. And so, for instance, when we read Book of Acts, chapter 21, 22, and 23, when Paul was brought before Felix, guess where it happened? Right here, somewhere over here, right, we're standing in an authentic spot. I don't know whether the judgment seat was right here, maybe it was to the left, maybe to the right, God only knows, but this is the area where it all happened. So we're standing in a 100% authentic biblical site. They were excavating the theater that we just visited, and they found a flight of stairs, and they took one stone, which was used as a stepping stone, then they turned it upside down, and they saw an inscription. And that was exciting, because anytime you find an inscription, you can be sure what is it that you found, because it says this is something built by somebody for the purpose of something in the year of such and such. And in this case, it's a very humble stone. By the way, it's a replica. The original is in the Israel Museum, that's why I can pet it. So it's a very humble stone, and the inscription itself is semi-dissolved, but the few letters that you see say Tiberium Pontius Pilatus Praefectus Iudea, which means a prefect or a governor of a Roman province of Judea named Pontius Pilate built a certain building, and he dedicated it to Roman Caesar Tiberius. So that's an inscription, that is a commemorative plate. And that little stone is the only thing that's left of him and his glory. But look at you again, the Word of God, the Church of God, the living stones, we're still here and we do multiply, praise God. So now, let us go and see where Pontius Pilate, King Herod the Great, Felix, Festus, King Herod Agrippa would stay. Let us see the ruins of the residential quarter of the palace. This was the palace, a residential quarter of the palace of King Herod the Great, and he was living down by the water. That's how he loved it. Anytime the sun would go down, he'll enjoy sitting with a bowl of wine and watching the sunset. And you can see ancient mosaic floors from 2,000 years ago. Those are all authentic. You can see in the middle of the palace was an open courtyard that looks like the pool filled with seawater. There was a table that was floating. So it was big like an island, and it was floating around, and King Herod and his guests of honor would recline at this table at a party, and they would eat and drink and float around. You see, that's how it was done. With a solid door and such, and that's where Paul or any other prisoner would have been kept. However, if he spends years in prison, he cannot be kept at the palace. So we'd send him off to where the garrison would be at, like barracks and stuff, and that's where the bigger prison is. They have not uncovered that. Now we're talking about second important building, and that is a hippodrome. What is that? Hippos in Greek means horse, and drome means a track for the horse to run. So that was a stadium, a coliseum, or if you like, an amphitheater type of a structure, perfectly round. So there was a half of it on the other side. Now it's gone. The earthquakes and the ocean waves took it away. But in here, horses were running. So that was a place for horse running and specifically for chariot racing. And that was a very important, almost the most important building in any Roman city. Why? Because Romans loved those chariot races. It's not the racing of today, like the car racing. No, it's a death match. For Romans, it doesn't matter whether you come first or not. What matters is if you can crush your opponents while you do it. Okay? And so each and every chariot had a charioteer, and that man would have weapons and tools to crush his opponent. And what is the best way to do it? As the horses start from the other side, they run against this track, then they make this turn, and then continue going back, and they do 11 lapses, and that's when you have a time to crush your opponent. And as the chariot makes this turn, that's the place and the time when the chariot is the most vulnerable, because they have to slow down, yeah, and you can catch up and destroy your opponent. And that is why we stand under the reconstructed section, but over here was the VIP section for the king or guests of honor. As they would watch those chariots making a turn and their opponents trying to crush them, they would see all the blood and gore right in their face, because that's the way Romans loved it. So this, all in all, was a very bloody and very aggressive sight, and yet Romans loved it, because that was up to their heart. And this sand, this arena had seen a lot of blood, not just of horsemen or gladiators, because they would bring gladiators in between the races just to entertain a crowd. This arena had seen a lot of Christian blood in it. Our brothers and sisters in Christ were brought here to be executed before the Romans, just as a part of entertainment. In fact, this arena had seen so much Jewish blood as well. In 135 AD, the last Jewish uprising against the Romans ended right in this very hippodrome. 10,000 prisoners of war were brought up here, and Romans executed them over a course of 3 days. And the audience was watching those 10,000 Jewish people being put to death in any different manner. Crucifixion, hanging, beheading, burning. One of the leaders of the revolt, Rabbi Akiva, was taken here, and they took a metal comb and they tore his flesh off while he was alive. So they combed him to death, basically. They ripped him apart. But I don't want us to leave this place with such a heavy emotional feeling. We'll continue to the harbor, and then we'll finish with yet another biblical account. So we are here, and what we see are original, authentic docks of Caesarea. That's where the ships would go into. And when we read that Paul was told that to Caesar you will go, he took a ship to go to Rome in Italy right here. Of course, 2,000 years ago, this entire area was covered with water. And because of seismic activity, I don't have to explain this to you guys. You come from California, you know what rifts are, and you know what tectonical plate movement is. So we are in Israel sitting on the same thing. There's a great African-Syrian rift, and we're part of it. And so every now and then we have massive devastating earthquakes. And this harbor, first it sank, and then it went up, and now it's all dry. So there's no longer seawater here. Okay, but originally it was all flooded by sea, and ships would go into these docks. Now, earlier in the Hippodrome, I told you that I don't want us to leave Caesarea with a heavy heart, seeing and remembering the sands of those arenas where people died and tortured and killed by Romans. No, I want us to leave with a good Roman impression, since I'm a Roman. Let us go back to the book of Acts. Don't you love this book? Acts chapter 10, starting with verse 24. And the following day they entered Caesarea. Now Cornelius was waiting for him, and he called together his relatives and close friends. And as Peter was coming in, Cornelius met him and fell down at his feet and worshipped him. And we're talking about a Roman centurion, a military commander of high rank. And he's kneeling at the feet of a Jewish man. I'm already in love with that centurion. But Peter lifted him up, saying, "Stand up, I myself am also a man." And as he talked with him, he went and found many who had come together. And then he said to them, "You know how unlawful it is for a Jewish man to keep company with or go to one of another nation. But God has shown me that I should not call any man common or unclean. And therefore I came without objection as soon as I was sent for. And I asked then, for what reason have you sent for me?" So Cornelius said, "4 days ago I was fasting until this hour, and at the 9th hour I prayed in my house, and behold, a man stood before me in bright clothing and said, 'Cornelius, your prayer has been heard, and your alms are remembered in the sight of God. Send therefore to Joppa and call Simon here, whose surname is Peter. He is lodging in the house of Simon a tanner by the sea, and when he comes, he will speak to you. So I send to you immediately, and you have done well to come. Now, therefore, we are all present before God to hear all the things commanded you by God.' And then Peter opened his mouth and said, 'In truth, I perceive that God shows no partiality, but in every nation, whoever fears him and works righteousness is accepted by him. And the word which God sent to the children of Israel, preaching peace through Jesus Christ, he is the Lord of all. That word you know, which was proclaimed throughout all Judea and began from Galilee after baptism with John preached, how God anointed Jesus of Nazareth with the Holy Spirit and with power, and who went about doing good and healing all who were oppressed by the devil, for God was with him. And we are witnesses of all the things which he did both in the land of the Jews and in Jerusalem, whom they killed by hanging on the tree. Him God raised up on the 3rd day and showed him openly, not to all the people, but to witness chosen before God, even to us who ate and drank with him after he arose from the dead. And he commanded us to preach to the people and testify that it is he who was ordained by God to be judge of the living and the dead. To him all the prophets witness that through his name, whoever believes in him will receive remission of sins.' And while Peter was still speaking these words, the Holy Spirit fell upon all who heard the word. And those of the circumcision who believed were astonished, as many as came with Peter, because the gift of the Holy Spirit had been poured out on the Gentiles also. for they heard them speak with tongues and magnify God. And then Peter answered, Can anyone forbid water that these should not be baptized who have received the Holy Spirit just as we have? And he commanded them to be baptized in the name of the Lord. And then they asked him to stay a few days. I want us to remember Caesarea for this particular story above anything else. How many of you here are of Jewish descent? How many of you are of Gentile descent? My mother is Jewish, my father is Russian. There you go. According to the Russian law, I'm a Russian. According to the Jewish law, I'm a Jew. So guess what? For the first time in the human history, the Spirit of the Lord, the Holy Spirit, was poured out on the Gentiles, just like as it was done before for the Jewish people. So this place is very special to each and every one of us. And every time I come here, I'm reminded of my former self. So if you don't mind, I'll give you a kind of a testimony of myself so you know what kind of a crazy guy you are dealing with. I accepted Jesus. Well, I thought I accepted Jesus as my Savior when I was 14 in 1989, when the Soviet Union was still there, well, the evil empire was still there. And for the first few years of my life, I was extremely proud of myself because I made such a decision. So I thought very highly of myself as a born-again Christian. And in 1994, 5 years after, the Lord really showed me who I was. And only then I really met Him. So let me tell you how that happened. I was part of a Baptist church in the city of Volgograd, and we had an outreach to the people in the street, homeless people. We had a soup kitchen, and some of our brethren were preaching to the homeless people as they were fed, shared the gospel, gave out the literature, and we prayed with people. And I was part of that ministry as well. And like I said, that was the time when I had thought of myself very highly. I put myself on a podium. And there was one particular lady in the street who was constantly after me. She was, Roman, I want to talk to you. Roman, I got to talk to you. Roman, can we talk? And we called her a cat lady because there were like 20 cats following her everywhere she went. And I'm allergic to cats. And that's one of the reasons why I always tried to stay away from that woman as far as possible. And I also despised her because of her looks, because of her smell, because of her dirt and filth. And that's the way I was. And I would always find an excuse not to talk to her. I'd say, I'm sorry, I'm busy. Can we talk some other time? Can we talk tomorrow? Can we talk the next day? Come Sunday, come Friday, we'll talk. And I'll always be making sure that I'm not there when that time happens. Finally, one day, she got me cornered, like literally, and she grabbed me and said, Roman, we gotta talk. Okay, we'll talk. Tomorrow is Sunday. Come at 1 o'clock after the church service and we'll talk. So guess what? Sunday comes, it's 1 o'clock, and I'm not there, just like I always used to. I came at 3, deliberately. And guess who I saw as I entered the churchyard, running up the hill, huffing and puffing at 3 o'clock? It's her. And he goes like this, Roman, I'm sorry, I'm late. Man, she got me good. That was it. I could not run away. I promised her I'll meet her on Sunday, and I'm here, and she is there as well. So I said, okay.

0: your people were praying with other people in the street. Could you please pray with me? Because I don't know what to say. And I'm already in tears because I understand this is not for her. This is a moment when Jesus meets me through her. And so we prayed together, and I said, my sister, if you want to know more about Jesus, here's the book where you can find all the answers. And I gave her my Bible. And then I said, you can come to our church anytime you like, and you will find him here, and he will find you here as well. And so she started coming to church, and then soon enough, God took her off the street. He gave her a job, he gave her a husband, he gave her a house, and he gave her a church. And so now every time that I go and see my home church in Russia, I meet that lady. And she says, she runs to me and we laugh about it. And she says, Roman, because of you, I found Jesus. I said, no, no, no, no, no. Because of you, Jesus found me. And she still has my Bible as her Bible. And she still loves cats, for I know. So every time I come to Caesarea, or Joppa, Yafo for that matter, I'm reminded of my former self, and I'm so glad that the Lord that I love and the Lord that I serve shows no partiality, and nobody is beyond his reach. He can save anyone, including a cat lady, and including a Roman. Questions, comments? Perhaps we can lift up a prayer just thanking for Spirit of God that was poured out for everyone right here in Caesarea.
1: Oh, Lord, we do thank you, God. And Lord, we thank you that you've poured out your Spirit on all flesh. And Lord, that you have, our cups are overflowing now because of you. And you've given us this new life that we were uncommon, we were unclean, and we were dirty. And we were, but Lord, you've taken us from the mud, the dunghill, and you've set us with the princes of your people. Pour out your Spirit on Steve. Pour out your Spirit on Roman. Pour out your Spirit on Tim and Kelly and Jen and Lacey and Sophia and Anna, Lord, and myself. We fill us with your Holy Spirit. You said we have not because we ask not. You said knock and it'll be open to you. Lord, we're asking that you fill us with your Spirit one more time in Jesus' name. Amen.
0: Amen. Amen.

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3: Well, welcome to the 700 Club. Israel and the UK are in a showdown. The UK Foreign Secretary declared that Israeli occupation of Judea and Samaria is illegal. He admits the British government invoked the move to pave the way for a Palestinian state.
4: Israel is pushing back against what it calls a distortion of international law. Chris Mitchell reports from Jerusalem.
5: On Wednesday, UK Foreign Secretary Ed Miliband defended Britain's decision to target Jewish settlements as part of its push for a two-state solution.
6: We announced what we did yesterday because we believe that the only way forward for security for the Israeli people and the Palestinian people is a two-state solution.
5: On Tuesday, Miliband declared for the first time that Britain considers Israel's occupation of Judea and Samaria unlawful.
7: Today I announce that the official view of the British government is that the occupation is unlawful. Because of Israel's entrenchment of its control, its intention to extend permanent sovereignty, and its expansionist agenda via illegal settlements.
5: But international lawyer Natasha Hausdorff maintains that Judea and Samaria are legally occupied territory under a principle of international law called uti possidetis iuris, or as you possess under the law.
8: And it says that the new state inherits the pre-existing administrative lines of whatever unit preceded it. In Israel's case, the unit that preceded it was the British Mandate for Palestine.
5: Hausdorff argues that under this principle, when Israel declared its independence in 1948, it inherited the boundaries of the British Mandate, including Judea and Samaria.
8: It's the moment that they declare independence as a default rule. So anywhere there is no agreement to the contrary on borders or territory, uti possidetis iuris tells us what the borders of that new state are.
5: Some argue this law does not apply to Israel because of its unique circumstances, but it has been used around the world since the 19th century to establish borders for new countries.
8: It puts the lie to so many of these falsehoods that are propagated about Israel using international legal terminology. Occupation being a very prominent factor. It also goes to show that illegal settlements is a false claim also. It is a false claim that is being used to justify this idea that Jews shouldn't live in Judea and Samaria, or that parts of this territory ought to be ethnically cleansed of Jews.
5: The UK says the Palestinian Authority played a key role in its decision.
6: We talked to the representatives of the Palestinian people, the Palestinian Prime Minister, the representative here, and they both said to us with a very clear voice, You need to act from our point of view.
5: Itamar Marcus, a Palestinian media watch, warns Palestinian leadership rhetoric doesn't always match the Western vision of two states living side by side.
9: Well, let me tell you, they can't have self-determination because they define their self as Palestine from the river to the sea. There is no room in the Palestinian long-term ideology for an Israel.
5: Meanwhile, Israel is giving Britain 30 days to close its consulate in Jerusalem. Chris Mitchell, CBN News, Jerusalem.
3: Well, the sort of the incredible ironies here the UK, it had absolute authority under the League of Nations and the Palestinian mandate. They had the mandate to create a Jewish state and to create a Palestinian state. They failed in that. And the reason they failed in it is the Palestinians refused to accept it and refused to accept a Jewish state. The UN in 1948, as Israel declared independence, recognized Israel at that point in time. And then from 1948 until 1967, there was an ethnic cleansing on the West Bank. It was illegal in Transjordan under Jordanian law to be Jewish and live there. You couldn't be Jewish and live in the Jewish quarter of the old city. So that is what would happen in any kind of Arab control over that territory. There would be an ethnic cleansing. And that is the stated goal of the PLO, the stated goal of Hamas, stated goal of Hezbollah. They don't want a Jewish state at all. They want to take 6 million Jews and drive them to the sea. That has been the stated goal for decades. And when will the international community wake up to it? All of this is just appeasement. It is rewarding terror. It makes absolutely no sense. So under that British mandate, if that territory now falls to Israel, which it did back in 1967, any attempt to return to the borders prior to 67 from an Israeli standpoint are absolutely unacceptable. The rocket attacks that they've experienced now in Gaza, since Gaza was given to the Palestinians and Hamas was able to gain control, all the rocket attacks that have occurred in the Gaza envelope in southern Israel would now be directed at Tel Aviv and Ben-Gurion Airport, and it would absolutely destroy Israel. This cannot happen, and I wish the international community would wake up to it and wake up to the reality on the ground and the ideology on the side of the Palestinians. When they say from the river to the sea, what they're saying is there is no room for Israel. In other news, controversy is mounting over New York Mayor Zoran Mondami's plan. He wants to attend the 9/11 memorial service tomorrow. John Jessup has that story and more from our CBN News Bureau in Washington. John?
10: Thanks, Gordon. As America remembers the 25th anniversary since the September 11th terror attacks, there is an effort to keep New York's first Muslim mayor away from Friday ceremonies. As CBN's Lori Johnson explains, the petition has close to 110,000 signatures.
11: At New York City Hall, relatives of 9/11 victims held pictures of family members lost at the World Trade Center that day. Their message, the mayor is not welcome Friday at the Ground Zero ceremony honoring their loved ones.
12: My message to Mayor Mondani is, dude, we don't want you to come.
11: Their petition asking organizers to not include Mamdani questions the mayor's respect for the victims due to concerns over his reluctance to condemn phrases such as globalize the intifada, adding he's insufficiently critical of extremist ideologies.
13: We are asking respectfully that he not show up, even though there's going to be other politicians there.
11: Critics also point to last week's 9/11 ceremony when Mamdani handed a symbolic pen to City Attorney Ramzi Kassem, who previously represented a convicted Al-Qaeda member whose brother-in-law was the 9/11 hijacker.
14: Stay away, Mamdani! Stay away, Mamdani!
11: At another Manhattan event, victims' families and others gathered for the Unite Against Terror rally, organized by the End Jew Hatred Movement.
15: Came here to support the movement against Mamdani going to the World Trade Center. He's not welcome there.
11: Rudy Giuliani, New York's mayor on 9/11, agrees with the effort.
16: Having lost friends there and being very close to many of the families, it offends me that he's coming.
11: Despite the controversy, Mamdani vows to attend.
17: I'm proud to be the mayor of this city. I love this city. I love this country. And what I want this week to be a focus on is on the families whose loved ones were stolen from them 25 years ago in the horrific act of terror of September 11th. And a focus also on the first responders who gave everything they could to this city and to the people who came together to try and help their fellow New Yorkers.
11: Friday's Ground Zero ceremony will also be attended by all four former living presidents. The Trump administration will be represented by Vice President J.D. Vance, while the president attends an event at the Pentagon. Lori Johnson, CBN News.
10: All right, thank you, Lori. Now to a story that went viral a few days ago about an airline passenger who became so unhinged that he had to be duct taped to a seat. The fellow passenger he attacked was author Jonathan Cahn, traveling to promote his new book, and after he had just appeared on the 700 Club. Rabbi Kahn spoke to CBN's Billy Hallowell about his experience with the man. He said much of their time together was pleasant, but everything changed when he began discussing the reality of God.
18: At that moment, it's a switch. I mean, at that moment, I've never seen anything like this. Switch. His face changes. His voice changes. He speaks to me like he's whispering a secret to me. And I'm leaning and said, what is it? I'm not going to say it. He said, I'm just going to start it. He says, bull blank. Okay. I said, what? He said, bull blank. I said, what? I said, are you saying I made it up? He says, it's all bull. And he says, I'm not going to go blank yourself. I'm like, I've never seen a switch like that in my life.
19: And you're surprised because you're like, for 2 hours, we've been laughing and sharing stories. Yes. And now there's a switch. Did you immediately recognize the switch as spiritual in your perspective?
18: It's like a movie. It's like someone gets taken over. It was like someone getting taken over. I mean, it was just that dramatic. You just said the most friendly 2 hours. And then as I'm sharing about God's reality and power, boom, like that. And then he starts cursing Jesus. Cursing God, blaspheming. You know, they said he was talking about Jesus. No, he was blaspheming. And so he's going on and on, cursing me. And so I'm praying, and I'm saying, okay, I'm now going to my computer. And he's being loud, and now he's being disruptive. And so
19: people are looking now.
18: People are all around are disturbed by what's happening, yes. Yes. And he stands up and talks to the people in front of him. Do you believe in Jesus? Do you believe in Jesus? And then cursing God, cursing Jesus. It was like blasphemy. And he's also saying vulgar things and, you know, and everything. And that's what the articles focused on. But that was like a side part. So he's doing all that. And then suddenly he's friendly again. Okay. Friendly again. And he's friendly and he starts, and at one point, you know, now here's the other thing, Billy. I already had strange things happen that week, and when I started, I was heading out to CBN. All of a sudden, there's this black bar across my computer screen, which I do all my work, which I write, you know, which all didn't come out. Well, I do everything on my computer, and so it was very hard, but I try to work around it. It was, you know, for the whole trip, I was very paralyzed. He goes, says, "What's that?" And then he taps the screen, and the black spreads across my screen. He taps it; it spreads across. Okay, and then I'm trying to like just okay, Lord, you know, I'm typing, and then before I knew it, he puts his hands around my neck.
10: Wow, well, you can see the whole interview on our CBN News YouTube channel, Gordon.
3: Well, I hope you pay attention to this story because how the media portrayed it is that he was some kind of deranged Christian that went off on this flight. They tried to make it a political issue and get the real story. This is someone who absolutely went into a derangement just because somebody next to him was a Christian. And that is absolutely disturbing. The fact that he had to be duct taped to a chair on an airline just tells you how out of control he got. It's incredible. And it's also incredible at the launch of this new book. It's amazing to me that when you start talking about demonic influence in our culture today and how demonic signs going back to the book of Revelation and going back to the seat of Satan that was part of Pergamon in Turkey, and then how all of that altar was moved to Berlin, the tracing of it that Jonathan Kahn has done, and you see the influence of it in the Third Reich. You see the influence of on Hitler, and you just go, wow, there is an invisible world. We do battle against spiritual forces. I'm going to be having a further interview with Jonathan Kahn on his book. It's coming up on 700 Club Israel. It will be released on Saturday. But get a copy of it. Get informed. And also, let's pray for this man, that he would be absolutely delivered from this demonic influence in his life. We don't war against flesh and blood. We war against principalities and powers. These ideas that seem to be infiltrating everywhere in our culture, That is where our warfare is. It's not against the individual. Let's pray for his salvation, and let's pray for his deliverance. Terry?
4: Well, coming up later, award-winning country music singer Granger Smith. Hear why he walked away from 25 years in the music business to become a preacher. Granger talks about the toxic beliefs that kept him from truly knowing Jesus. He's joining us live. That's ahead on today's 700 Club. And then also ahead, a shock to the Swedish media. Young people named Jesus Influencer of the Year. CBN News goes behind this surprising move of God in one of the most secular nations on earth. And that's next.
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3: Sweden has long been seen as one of the most secular nations on earth. Now a radical change is underway. Young people are turning to God through social media. As Dale Hurd reports from Stockholm, this revival is being led by young men.
21: There was a time in Sweden when you might never see such a thing. Young men on fire for the gospel. This Scandinavian country is experiencing something it hasn't had since the Jesus movement in the 1970s. A deep hunger for God among its youth. Religious belief here has been in continuous decline since World War II. By 2000, as few as 5% of Swedes attended church. A 2011 survey found that most members in the Church of Sweden did not believe in Jesus. Faith in God was seen as a sign of ignorance. Then came a radical and surprising shift. In this nation with a well-earned reputation as one of the most secular on earth, something is changing. Young people are turning to God. It would arrive with a shock when Swedish youth named Jesus Influencer of the Year for 2025.
22: There is such a longing for Jesus within the young generation. People are hungry for the word of God and they want the truth.
21: Philip Falk Azevedo and some friends began Sweden's Jesus Conference after they experienced a vision during prayer.
22: Well, a lot of young people gathered for Jesus. So we said, okay, God, this sounds amazing, but we don't know how to do this. We need your help.
21: By the third year, attendance was over 3,000. Program host and pastor Josef Barkenboom gives a lot of credit to social media for Sweden's awakening, allowing people to share the gospel free from the control of Sweden's secular media culture.
6: And because of social media, they can't filter it anymore. People that have come to faith has actually come through social media. I was part of starting a social media project here in Sweden called Why Christian, and we've seen people from all over Sweden come to faith through social media.
23: The faith among the young people are growing, and we can see it statistically in the Lutheran church. When they open the confirmation classes, they are fully registered within 24 hours.
21: Marco Stromberg began a business school to raise up Christian entrepreneurs and the calling to develop Christian leaders. He says the secular Sweden created by the older generation has left Gen Z feeling empty.
23: We have this moral, as they see, emancipation, that there's no rules, you can do whatever you want. And when you can do whatever you want, all of a sudden they become lost. So a lot of them are actually seeking for traditional values, the family, the church, community, especially the men.
21: That includes Oscar Jakobsen, who told us he used drugs to medicate the loneliness and lack of meaning he felt before accepting Christ.
24: Young people, the most of them you will find out at the clubs. And they get very drunk because they try to escape reality, because I don't think they see much of a meaning with life when they're sober.
21: After he was saved, Oscar invited his friend Zeke to church, who told us he only came to talk Oscar out of becoming a Christian. Suddenly, Zeke found himself surrounded by church members praying over him, and he saw a vision of Jesus.
24: So I begin to see like a figure here, and there it was again. And when I opened my eyes the other time and understood what I saw, and what I felt. I just began to cry because I understood it was real.
21: Swedish Christians have been praying for a revival for years. Lars Einarsson is a Bible teacher living in Israel.
0: And we're praying day and night, 24/7, for this awakening to come.
21: A national survey confirms that belief in God is rising. The number of young people attending church has doubled in 4 years to 34%. Einarsson is believing that Sweden will return to its Christian heritage.
0: We talk about the countries or the nations in the north with the cross in their flags, that they have a special calling to experience the power of the cross in their lives and to then go with that message over all of Europe.
24: There has been a prayer movement. People have prayed Amos 8:11 every morning at 8:11. They pray. It says that God will send a famine in the land, not a hunger for bread or a thirst for water, but a famine of hearing the word of God.
21: And those prayers are being answered. Some in Sweden's older generation don't like what's happening. However, among Swedish young people, it is now cool to be a Christian.
23: Now you have parents, even grandparents, who are secular. So if you want to be a punk, you want to be punk, you want to rebel, you become a believer. You have a Bible under your arm. That's the most punk thing you can do in Sweden today.
21: Dale Hurd, CBN News, reporting from Sweden.
3: You look at the history of Christianity in the world and the conversion of Sweden, Norway, and Finland, all of these countries. Absolutely incredible, the move of God. And here, yes again. There's a reason there's a cross in all their flags, and there's a reason they acknowledge God at their founding. It's because that was the change. And instead of being Viking raiders, they became very dedicated Christians. It's wonderful to see it happening once again. And it's also wonderful to see it's being led by young men. That is incredible. May that famine no longer be there in the land. May the knowledge of God cover Norway, cover Sweden, cover Finland, cover all of those nations as the waters cover the sea. Terry?
4: Well, still ahead, cancer on his tonsils and a tumor in the back of his throat. The cure left this man in grueling pain. Stay tuned to see his supernatural healing. That's later on today's show. And then, up next, for most of his life, he called himself a Christian, until a devastating tragedy revealed he did not know God at all. Country music's Granger Smith talks about the toxic beliefs that poisoned his relationship with Jesus after this.
20: 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Teaching the gospel on listener-supported television.
4: Granger Smith was raised in a loving Christian home, and he considered himself a Christian until he realized he was anything but.
1: After a 24-year career as an award-winning country music artist, Granger Smith stepped away from the spotlight to answer a clear calling into ministry. His memoir, Like a River, became a New York Times bestseller, offering a powerful testimony following the loss of his son, River. In his latest book, Poison in the Well, Smith examines the false beliefs that can keep people from truly knowing God.
4: Please welcome back to the 700 Club, Granger Smith. It's wonderful to have you here.
2: It's so nice to be here with you.
4: And love your new book, Poison in the Well. We're going to talk about that in a minute, but you talk in the book about the fact that your lifestyle, as you knew it before, you would qualify as someone Christian in name only.
2: Talk about that. That's right. Nominal is where that phrase nominal means in name only. Yes. No one wants to be in name only in anything
4: that they do. Yes.
2: You know, yeah. but it's a real problem, almost the opposite of the Sweden problem.
4: Yeah.
2: As we're so comfortable here that Christianity could help us. It could help our friendships. It could help our job status. And so we claim it. almost as if we're just born into it. It's all we've ever known. Yeah. Jesus says something different in John 3, that no one is born a Christian. You must be born again.
4: And talks about that oil we need to keep in our lamps before he returns, which should be sobering to all of us.
2: It should be, yeah.
4: You and your wife, Amber, who's just so lovely, experienced the loss of a son, your son, River, and it was really a wake-up call for you. Mm. How did God use such a tragic situation, Granger, to speak to your heart?
2: Sure. I mean, throughout Scripture, we see tragedy. Yeah. We see the suffering like a fire that heats the crucible, that molds the metal.
4: Yeah.
2: We don't want it to be that way. It's humans, but we look in hindsight, we say the Lord used this. He burned hot enough to reveal what was beneath the faith. And for me, I realized there was no faith.
4: Talk a little bit about what it was like for you to begin to realize you didn't have it and then to seek it.
2: I think the first realization of that was I reached a point in the wake of the loss of my son. I have no hope.
4: Yeah.
2: Mm-hmm. No hope. So much so that I wanted to end my life.
4: Wow.
2: Now, that doesn't sound like a Christian. Christians are ones that grieve with hope. We grieve differently than the world. We always have a foundation of Christ and what he has done on the cross to reconcile sinners to God. We have that always. But when I recognized I was in a place when I had no hope, that began a journey for me. I mean, it got so bad that I was in a suicidal moment one evening and cried out to the Lord to save me and felt just enough rest in that moment. But it was beyond that that I just thought, why didn't I have hope? Who is Jesus really?
4: What was missing?
2: If he claims that we should have hope, then have I not had him? Yeah. That began a new journey for me.
4: Yeah. You talk about 11 toxic beliefs in your book that keep us from the realization that Jesus is alive and well and wanting to infuse us with hope and everything else we need to live here successfully. Talk about that.
2: Yeah, so after the Lord did save me, there was that moment, the suicidal night. 3 months later, on this journey of wanting to know what happened, who is Jesus really? And the Lord saved me. Mm-hmm. And upon this realization, when I saw the fruitlessness of my old life, and I suddenly, the Lord rearranged my desires. I craved new things.
4: Yeah.
2: I craved new people to be around. I wanted to keep his word, not because I was earning anything, but as an overflow of my gratitude for what he had done.
4: And you walked away from many years of really people's adulation, people's enjoyment of your music, people seeing you as this professional and very successful musician. What happened there?
2: Yeah. So in the wake of all these things, I started looking back on my own life and just thinking, what would have been some signs that I wasn't doing or was doing that would have said that this doesn't align with something a Christian would be doing? Not a checked box for salvation, but as an overflow of salvation.
4: A way of life. Yeah.
2: And so one of the things was I had no hope. That should have been a sign. One of the things is I didn't crave the Bible or think about reading it. I didn't crave being with God's people in a church on Sunday morning.
4: Yeah.
2: And then another thing to your point about music, I was coddling a prideful sin of needing that adoration. So there was 11 of them in this book, but there were things I either was or wasn't doing that should have been a check engine light under the hood.
4: So you walked away from that. You're now preaching.
2: Mm-hmm.
4: What is your relationship with Jesus like now versus what it was before all of this happened?
2: It was before I was desperate for Christ. Now I'm desperate for Christ, but know it. So, you know, I wake up this morning in the hotel room before this program, and I open the word and I say, God, open my eyes to your word. I need you today. I need to see you. I need to know from your word who you are. And I need to be sustained by you all day because I'm so weak. I have nothing outside of you.
4: Yeah.
2: And he does. And he answers that prayer.
4: We were talking just a moment ago about how God takes such hurtful, painful, hard things and changes us in a very positive way through them. Sometimes we don't hear him unless those kinds of things occur. His ways are so different than ours. You know, we think with God everything should be, he's blessing us, he's happy with us, we're his children, and we are all of that. Mm-hmm. But life is painful. What do you say to people who are or have gone through really terrible things?
2: Yeah, it's like you said, sometimes we don't hear him until the pain, and C.S. Lewis was the one that said God speaks through pain with a megaphone. Mm. And so, and then the second thing you said was, as we are his children and he wants us just to be happy and peaceful. But anyone that's a parent
4: knows,
2: that's the truth. Raised children says, well, I don't want them always to be perfectly comfortable and peaceful. I need them to be exposed to certain things because that's what makes them stronger. Just like a tree needs wind, you know, to blow out the dead branches and the leaves. And so it could, the roots get stronger and the trunk gets thicker. That's what God does for us through suffering.
4: You alluded to the book a little bit earlier with just a few of the things that you've written, but there are 11 of them. And I love what you've written here. It comes out of your pain, out of your self-examination, out of taking a hard look at what has Jesus done in my life. What do you want the takeaway from this book to be for people who read it?
2: Yes, ma'am. I want the takeaway to be that people could recognize that God came to reconcile sinners through the life and teaching of Jesus Christ, who went to the cross and died and says, all who look to me will be forgiven and saved and with me for eternity.
4: And when you really get that, you're hungry for more.
2: Amen. Amen.
4: Granger's book is called Poison in the Well, 11 Toxic Beliefs That Keep You and Me from the Living Water of Jesus. It's available wherever books are sold. Get a hold of it. Granger, thank you so much. It's great to have you here.
2: It's my pleasure. Thank you.
4: Gordon?
3: Well, still ahead, this man had a tumor half the size of a golf ball. Doctors told him he was in for the most difficult journey of his life. Watch how he was delivered from a months-long physical nightmare. Then Terry and I will be praying for you. Stay with us.
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10: Welcome back to Washington for the CBN Newsbreak. Republicans are in Dallas for the GOP's inaugural midterm convention, rallying supporters ahead of November's election. President Trump pledged to send every American adult $5,000 if Republicans retain control of both the House and Senate. Promise likely would cost more than $1 trillion and require congressional approval. Speaking to reporters ahead of the convention, the president also said the Iran war probably will not end until after the midterm elections. Well, slain conservative Christian activist Charlie Kirk will be honored at the GOP convention tonight. Today marks 1 year since a gunman shot and killed Kirk during a free speech event on the campus of Utah Valley University. A judge ruled the suspect will face trial for the crime, and he could get the death penalty. There are now 3,500 Turning Point USA chapters at high schools nationwide. That's up 180% since last year. Colleges have seen a 60% increase with up to 1,500 chapters. Well, you can always get the latest from CBN News by going to our website, cbnnews.com. Gordon and Terry will be back with more of the 700 Club right after this.
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27: Friday, on the ground at Ground Zero.
28: That's when this massive explosion just hit right over the top of my head.
27: A Secret Service agent who ran into the fire.
28: We transitioned from special agent to first responder. It was time to answer the call, to answer the bell.
27: And save lives on his way out.
28: 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But I also saw the best of America.
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4: A lump as large as an orange. For years, this cyst made a boy named Vineeth miserable. Then, after a fall, he needed immediate surgery. His family had no money to pay for it.
29: 7-year-old Vineeth lives in a small village in Cambodia with his family. Ever since he was three, he's lived in almost constant pain.
30: I could not run or play like other kids. It hurts too much. I was always holding my stomach and crying.
29: His mother, Shreb, told us how bad his condition has become.
30: There is a lump in his groin. Sometimes it gets as large as an orange. When the weather got cooler, that seemed to make him cry out with pain even more. And it seemed like he woke up in pain every single night.
29: Then one day, a friend pushed Vineeth from the top of a tractor while they were playing. He said the pain from the fluid-filled cyst was so bad, it took his breath away. His aunt had to carry him home.
30: My stomach hurt so bad. I cried hard all afternoon and night. Mom even tried ice she had to buy from the store. Nothing helped.
29: Finally, they rushed him to a clinic where a doctor said he needed surgery right away. The family could not afford it.
30: I grew very afraid because we did not have money.
29: Then, thanks to you, Operation Blessing paid for Vineeth to receive the surgery he needed to repair the hole in his abdominal wall. He was soon up running and playing with his friend.
30: I am so happy after the surgery. I can run, play ball with my friend, and fish. I feel no pain anymore. In my heart and our family, we are so happy, for he is healed now. And nothing could compare to this. I am not worried anymore. Thank you, Operation Blessing.
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3: For Mark Campbell, tasting a bite of bread was like heaven on earth. That's because for the first time in months, he was able to eat solid food. Mark had been riddled with cancer that destroyed his saliva glands until he was miraculously healed right in his own home.
31: I was just wiped out. I was exhausted. It was painful. I can't eat. I'm having to consume approximately 200 ounces of water a day. I mean, I'm drinking water by the gallons. It's just physically a nightmare. Well, back in February of 2024, woke up and walked into the bathroom and noticed I had a big old knot on my neck about half the size of a golf ball. It was on the left side. I thought, that doesn't really look normal. So I called the doc and scheduled an appointment. I went in and he sticks the flashlight in my mouth, and within about 10 or 15 seconds of being in the exam room, I'm told I have cancer in my tonsils and that he can also see a tumor in the back of my throat. As long as you'll follow all the instructions and you'll go through the prescribed treatments, we have a really good chance of winning. And he said, but I will tell you, you are in for the most difficult journey of your life. So I go through about 90 days of induction chemotherapy, praying, God, just shrink these tumors and give the doctor a simple surgical procedure. And then the doctor looked at me in early May and said, this is great. Everything is shrunk to the point. We can, you know, take them right out of the front of your mouth. No problem. During the week of July the 4th, I started probably in the second week of the chemo and the radiation combined. I'm experiencing an extreme amount of pain. My saliva glands stop working. I can't produce saliva. I can't eat any solid food. So I'm having a very difficult time sleeping. It's the most grueling physical experience of my life. I really can't do anything other than just sit in front of a TV, read a book, drink another glass of water. You know, we're just going to trust the Lord to get us through this. And on November the 20th, it was revealed that there's no more cancer anywhere in my body. But I'm still fighting through these residual side effects, cotton mouth. You can't go to the restroom, go to the mailbox. You can't do anything without water in your hand, right? There are days where it's just devastating and you wonder if it will ever get back to normal. And then on Wednesday evening, December the 18th, we were watching the 700 Club. And Gordon started praying towards the end of the show.
3: There's someone else, you're having trouble with your saliva glands, and it's like every time you swallow, you need either water or some other help because everything is just so completely dry. God's able to restore you. Whatever was taken from you, I think there was somehow radiation treatments are involved in this. Whatever was taken from you is being restored now in Jesus' name.
31: And my wife and I were watching this, and we flew out of the bed. I mean, I'm going, yes, that's me. He's speaking directly to me, and God is giving me the sign that I am healed. About 2 days after this, all of a sudden, my mouth feels normal again for the first time in months. I got saliva. I can... You eat bread for the first time in months. Man, it was like heaven on earth. It was just like heaven on earth. I believe it's a miracle. And it's just the most sensational feeling in the world to know that God has clearly used his power to show you his healing process. And for him to do something for you that you couldn't do for yourself. I have experienced one of the lowest places you can get to in life through suffering. And then now I feel as if I'm on the mountaintop. God has clearly made himself known to me through his presence in my life and the way that he has cared for me. There's not a greater feeling in the world than to be a believer. And to know that you have a God who loves you, and you just have to trust him.
3: What an incredible miracle. God works miracles today. Jesus is the same yesterday, today, and forever. It's in his very nature. He wants to heal. He wants to save. He wants to deliver. Now, listen to what Mark said. It was like heaven on earth. Isn't that wonderful? It was like heaven on earth. And you're saying, well, that's so far away. Can I have that experience? Well, the scripture is very clear. Yes, indeed, you can have that experience. Now, here's what Jesus asked his followers, commanded is probably a better way to put it. He commanded his followers. You can find it. It's in your Bible, too. When he sent the 70 out, and this is Luke chapter 10, when he sends them out, he gives them a message to deliver. And the message is, declare to them that the kingdom of heaven has drawn near to them. So a modern way to say that, it was like heaven on earth. Now the Lord's Prayer, his disciples teach us to pray. And he says, here's how you pray. First, you acknowledge God. You acknowledge his holiness. You acknowledge he's your Father. He is the source of all life. He's the source of you. May your kingdom come. May your will be done on earth as it is in heaven. You too can have, it's like heaven on earth. Now, why would Jesus ask us to pray for that experience, for heaven to come down? Why would he command his disciples to declare it? Because God's will is not being done on earth. Don't think that your suffering is part of God's will. Don't think that your pain, your disease, your infirmity, your bondage, all of these things, your poverty. Don't think it's God's will. Look to heaven, for heaven is a clear indication of God's will. In heaven, there's nobody sick. There's no more crying. There's no more pain. There's no more suffering at all. There's no more death. Is anybody lonely in heaven? Anybody poor in heaven? Well, the answer to all of those is no. It's illegal there. It's against God's will. So take the authority that he's given to us as believers and declare that over yourself, that the kingdom of heaven has drawn near to you. You too can have that experience. You too can have miracles in your life. All it takes for you to do is believe it, believe in your heart and do not doubt, and then announce it to whatever mountain is in your life, whatever seems to be immovable. With God, all things are possible. We want to encourage you in your faith. We have some other miracles that have happened. Here's Monica. Terry Musin said there's a woman and a couple have been suffering from some kind of stomach virus, made people sick. So I claim that's so fast for me. I had it off and on for 2 weeks now. Well, today, Friday, September 4th, I woke up without all the pain. My digestive issues today kept getting better all day long. Today is a great day. Heaven visited her. Yay.
4: Well, here's another amazing thing. Swan is from Cranston, Rhode Island. She noticed a painful lump on the left side of her abdomen that refused to go away despite her prayers. Shortly afterwards, she twisted her torso and experienced intense pain beneath her right shoulder blade. Then on July 28th, she's watching this program, and Gordon, you said, there's a woman. You're laying your left hand over your stomach area. The valve between your stomach and your small intestine is greatly inflamed, not functioning well. It's causing all kinds of problems for you. That pain just left you. In the name of Jesus, be healed and be made whole. At that exact moment, Swan's left hand was resting on the left side of her abdomen as she prayed in agreement. Then you continued, Gordon, saying, someone, you've heard the report about the shoulder, and you're saying, pray for shoulders now. I need to be able to reach up and praise the Lord. In Jesus' name, may that right shoulder be released right now and be healed. Raise your hands and just receive full movement into that shoulder now. In an instant, the pain beneath her right shoulder blade disappeared. The troubling lump on the left side of her abdomen completely vanished.
3: May the kingdom of heaven come to you right now. Let's pray. Lord, we ask that your will would be done on earth as it is in heaven. We ask that your will would be done in everyone's life today. May you heal all their diseases, forgive all their iniquities, set them free. Restore their youth and their energy and vitality. Give them life and life abundantly, for we ask it in Jesus' name. Terry, God's given you something.
4: Yeah, there's someone, I don't know what happened to you, but you have burns on your face, and they're in the process of being treated, but the potential for scarring is significant. God's healing all of that tissue for you from the inside out. You'll not have facial scars when this is over.
3: As someone, you suffer with recurring migraines. You're not experiencing one now, but you're living in fear that it may come back. God's healing you, and it's not ever going to return. You don't need to live under that diagnosis anymore. You are free from it. It's never going to come back. Someone, you're suffering with stomach pain, and you've heard about the testimonies, and so you're saying, please announce stomach pain again, and I'm doing it just for you. In the name of Jesus, may that pain, discomfort leave you now. In Jesus' name.
4: There's someone else. You've had a blow to your windpipe. It's really thrown you because you can't really swallow without feeling pressure from it, and even breathing is affected. God's healing that for you right now. It's gone in Jesus' name.
3: Amen and amen. If you've been healed, let us know. Share your good report and call us. If you need prayer, call us. 1-800-700-7000. Here's a word from Psalms. I sought the Lord, and He answered me and delivered me from all my fears.
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6: God bless you and welcome to Behind the Cameras, where I'm here to give you a little update on what's going on for the month of September at His Channel. Partners, it is the beginning of a great month for the work of Christ. We will have a little surprise next month because we'll have more countries that we're fibering into, and I'd like to announce now, because we've started a few more, but I'm going to wait until next month and send you out in the newsletter are all the countries that we're in, where almost every country is almost covered in all from all of our data centers. And God was good when we started installing servers in data centers. Now, going on 27 years, it's the impossible now. You can't even get space in data centers. Right now, data centers, there's a shortage of space and a shortage of electricity. And most of all, when you go to order, like you think a big deal would be normally years ago, if you'd order 10 or 20 servers or something like that, that they would be really excited about that order. Right now, that's considered a small order. You're on a waiting list for a year to get a commercial server, these types of servers that go into data centers. And God is so good because we started building out almost 27 years ago. And right now, most of the people in the industry we work with, they say, you can't duplicate this. Either you're a multi-billion-dollar large company that can pour about $2 or $3 billion into starting a data center. That's one. We're in 250. Or you can start years ago. And it reminds me of a story I told somebody here last week. In the 70s in California, you could buy a waterfront home in Newport Beach for $150,000. In Newport Beach now, a vacant lot on property is probably anywhere from $6 to $12 million just for a lot, because there's no lots available. It's the same with data centers. So God is good. But I want to mention something for your security. This here, I'm not selling this, and there's no place online. I'm just showing you mine, that one of them that I have. This is an RFID card reader. And one of the biggest things going on right now in hacking, the criminals no longer go up to you and rob you. They rob you without you even being aware of it. Somebody will walk past you in a grocery store.

When you get one, don't get the cheapest. Don't get one that says Faraday card. Get one that's a true RFID blocker, because the more power that's hit the card, the more it radiates to block and protect your cards, your driver's license, passport, even your phone, in your person. And so you just slide this in your wallet. You can buy these, and I'm not even going to say what websites, but they're on websites. But look at the better ones. The better ones are around $34. Friends, it's time for me to go. Partners, thank you so much for supporting his channel. And I give you a little news. We've got a location, second location for our studio in Israel, and we will start doing our build out. So God is good. God bless you. If anything important comes up, I'll break in the middle of the month. God bless.

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1: Hello and welcome to Brad Dacus Live. My name is Wendy Patrick, filling in for Brad. We have a delightful show for you today, and my guest is one of my dear friends, 4 years, who is the president of the Federalist Society, the San Diego chapter, has been president off and on for as long as I've known him, but really brings some like-minded commentary to the show.

0: And we will be talking about many of the hot button issues of the day, as we always do, but really with a through a lens of really looking at how some of these issues break down along faith-based lines. And really from a legal perspective, how we can ensure that we continue to be the protector of rights, of family, of education, of all the things that we as Americans hold dear. And so we'll try to sort of strike that balance as we also talk about, as we are between SCOTUS terms, what we might expect coming up in front of the Supreme Court in the future. But without further ado, let me bring in my dear friend Bob Gaglione. Bob, welcome to the show.
1: Privileged to be with your audience today.
0: Thank you so much. And, I would probably rather be with you in sunny San Diego. It looks just lovely. But I know we're both probably sweating in the studio because it is a sweltering day in the 90s. But be that as it may, we also are celebrating some victories over the course of the last several months when it comes to some of the Supreme Court, not just the rulings, but the types of cases that they've been willing to step in and maybe even afford a pause for both sides to regroup and maybe put forth their best arguments, getting a little bit of breathing room. But with all that in mind, you are heavily involved with the Federalist Society down there in San Diego. And just in case some of our viewers are not familiar with that group and what you do, can you tell our audience a little bit about the Federalist Society, how it started, what it does, and what your role is?
1: Sure. Thanks, Wendy. The Federalist Society, in a short phrase, is a debating society. But it started out as much more than that. Back in the day in 1982, when some of the founders of the Federalist Society got together, they were looking at the national landscape as far as law schools go and the liberal orthodoxy in many of the elite law schools in America. So the founders came from the University of Chicago. Professor Antonin Scalia was one of the founders. Others included professors at Harvard and Yale and Stanford. They got together and they decided to try and take on a more balanced approach to legal education in America. So it started as a very small organization back in 1982. It's gathered many members over the years. I think there are over 65,000 lawyer members across America in many cities in America today. But what it does really is it's a organization that puts together the top speakers on contemporary legal issues, and they have civil debates and programs to educate people both in law schools and across America and society. And it's really done a fabulous job. We can talk more about it as we go along.
0: I love that you brought up that it encourages debate. Debate, I sometimes say discussion because debate sounds adversarial as it normally is. But this type of discussion probably is easier to understand when you remind our audience that Judge Scalia used to be a professor. I don't think a lot of people recognize the background of some of our most infamous jurists that really show why they are so good at discussing a lot of the issues. The ultimate compliment for some of the justices, both past and present, have been they author a dissent that is so sexy, so interesting, so thought-provoking that the rationale ends up in a majority opinion in the future. Now, I'm showing my cards a little bit. You and I both probably love reading dissenting opinions. Who wouldn't? These are the folks that are really stepping out there and talking about the places where they disagree. But in the Federalist Society, coming from a debate standpoint, doesn't that necessarily mean that perhaps contrary to the stereotype some might hold, you are open to talking through some of the hot button issues and even, dare I say, some of the polarizing issues of the day?
1: Yes, absolutely. One of the things that we've learned over the years is that the Federalist Society has really come to the forefront of the debates in the legal society. And it's really broadened out to the business community as well. But certainly you have to be willing to engage in the discussion and the debate. A lot of times in the past, we haven't done that in our society. So over the last 40 plus years, the Federalist Society has provided a platform for leaders in the field to get together and discuss and debate these very important legal issues in our country.
0: Legal issues in our country are very important to talk about, and so too are people that have the background to be able to discuss them. But it also strikes me, having been involved for as many years as I have, that it's almost a civil debate society. I don't think that's an oxymoron. I think civil debate, I mean, that's what Charlie Kirk did. It's that kind of gracious discussion that really not only invites all other viewpoints, but also actually listens and tries to understand why different people think differently. It is so different and foreign from what we see flying around, people shooting from the hip in the court of public opinion. What the Federalist Society does really seems to be gathering opinions and talking through some of the issues and even coming up with consensus. I always say with every issue, there sure is a lot that unites us, not just things that divide us.
1: That's true. You know, one of the things that's interesting, we go through different ebbs and flows of our civility in America. Right now, we're at a point, our political discourse is not very civil. And it's all the more important, I think, that we do get together and continue to talk about issues on a civil and professional basis. You know, the Federalist Society and other organizations like it get together. We co-sponsor programs. We try and reach out to other organizations. For example, the American Constitution Society is another similar organization to the Federalist Society, but primarily with lawyers and judges that are more to the left on political issues and legal issues. So we have to just continue the discussion and keep this civility going in our country as hard as it is these days.
0: Amen. You know, one of the, now I'm glad you mentioned the left, because one of the things that many of us heard over the years, particularly when President Trump has come to the point where he was appointing new Supreme Court justices, we all remember that during his first term, it was widely publicized that the names he floated and the names he considered came from the Federalist Society. Is that true?
1: Well, it is true. Many of the Supreme Court justices, I think five out of the six Republican appointed justices, are what I would call card carrying members of the Federalist Society. That is, they were members when they were lawyers and even perhaps as judges. The only one that I'm not sure he has ever actually been a formal member is Chief Justice Roberts, but the other five all came from the ranks of the Federalist Society. And I should point out that the former executive vice president of the Federalist Society, who's now chairman of the board, Leonard Leo, has been very instrumental in advising presidents on Supreme Court nominees.
0: And given that great background, and I'm going to talk about what you've done in the administration as well, but how did you personally become involved first in the Federalist Society?
1: Well, it's a quick story, but it's an interesting one. I was working at a big law firm at the time, and I was 5.5 years into a partnership track, but it was a firm where it was McGinnis, Fitzgerald, Reed, Sharkey, and McIntyre. For anyone in the audience, it was around San Diego in the 90s. It was the third largest law firm in the city. In order to make partner, you had to have tried cases, and I unfortunately hadn't tried any jury trials. So my law firm was kind enough to loan me to the district attorney's office in El Cajon, San Diego County DA's office. And I met a gentleman by the name of Jim Sweeney, who was a deputy DA out in El Cajon, and he was starting this new organization, which I had never heard of, called the Federalist Society. It was a San Diego lawyers chapter. And he got together a group of people that he thought would be interested. I found it fascinating that we really didn't have anything in San Diego County at the time where lawyers would get together and discuss and debate legal issues. The county bar, San Diego County Bar Association presents wonderful programs, but they didn't really debate contemporary legal issues like the Federalist Society did. So I was happy to join, and I was one of the founders of the chapter, along with Jim Sweeney and others in the San Diego legal community, many of whom were at the DA's office.
0: What's the future of the Federalist Society, both in San Diego and more broadly?
1: Yeah, San Diego chapter is very thriving. We've been around for about 34 years now. The National Federalist Society, as I mentioned, is about 44 years old. Next year, it'll celebrate its 45th anniversary. This year in particular, the programming is very much centered around the 250th anniversary of America. So we've been doing a lot of America 250 programming. And I will say this, the Federalist Society is trying to keep up with young people and how they learn and how they engage these days. So they're actually creating some video content. Some of the people, the investors in the movie Young Washington, which you may have seen recently.
0: Yes, I have.
1: Early years of George Washington are people that are involved in the Federalist Society as well. I was blessed to recently be in Park City, Utah, with the national leadership of the Federalist Society, and the producers of the film Young Washington came and spoke to us. So I'm not saying that the Federalist Society is necessarily getting into filmmaking, but there's certainly video content that the Society does promote. And you can go to the YouTube channel for the Federalist Society and learn much more about any of the contemporary legal issues, not only in the debate programs, but there are short films for those that don't have the time to watch an hour-long debate, let's say.
0: You know what's interesting about the point you just made? It is true that if we are scrolling and working and looking up research, we're more likely to click on a video than read an article. I mean, it's just human nature. You know, they say clickbait for a reason. But it's also true that some of the goals of the Federalist Society are also some of the goals of a body like the Supreme Court, all of whom have to work together to come up with the right result. Bob, we're going to talk about a couple of important issues of the day, and I want to start with mail-in ballots in just a second. But that issue, along with several others that we've seen brought up lately, appears to involve the Supreme Court being asked to either put a ruling on hold, to put a stay on a lower court's ruling, to enter some kind of an emergency type of injunctive relief. Has that, I would imagine it's always been a function of the Supreme Court, but does it feel like they're exercising that ability more frequently in the last 5 or so years?
1: Yes, I would definitely say that. And I would say even more so in the last year and a half or 2 years. You know, yes, the second Trump administration has been issuing a lot of executive orders, which were shaking up the legal culture in America. And there have been a lot of legal challenges to things like what we'll talk about a little bit is the mail-in ballots. That's Executive Order 14399, which was issued in March of this year. I don't want to get too deep into that just yet until you ask me about it. But there have been a lot of legal challenges to many of the executive orders that President Trump has signed since taking office for the second time.
0: You know, and let's kind of lay a foundation for this, because it is true, executive orders are ripe for challenge. And I almost want to say almost everyone is challenged, especially everyone of President Trump's appears to have been challenged. I wonder if these people have the lawsuits already ready when they think that this something's coming down the pike. But in terms of an executive order, you know, one of the other Supreme Court decisions last year was sort of a broadening or a recognition of the broad scope of presidential powers. I mean, we saw this in one unusual scenario just recently when the Supreme Court allowed the building of the ballroom on the east wing of the White House grounds to go forward. And that was sort of an interesting argument of, well, is it a military facility or is it just a part of the presidential estate? And, you know, a lot of the issues, and that one is a great example, a lot of the issues are issues of first impression. Nobody sought to demolish any part of the White House before and build something that is designed to be used and enjoyed by future presidents and to be used for site security, you know, especially after what happened at the first stab, I should say, at the White House presidential White House Correspondents' Dinner, where thank God nobody lost their lives on that stage. But when you look at the type of executive orders President Trump issues, and we'll start with that, aren't they markedly different and unprecedented than in administrations past?
1: President Trump has been very bold in the second term, and the executive orders have definitely taken stronger positions on a lot of issues. In the first presidency in which I served in the first Trump administration, there was a lot of getting familiar with the process. You know, President Trump was the consummate outsider. He was never in politics before. He ran for office in 2016 for the first time as president of the United States and won. And there was definitely a process that was a learning curve, if you will. This time, President Trump really hit the ground running. And day one, he signed a lot of executive orders, many of which ended up in court, as you noted, some of which have already ended up at the Supreme Court. So we're seeing definitely a more aggressive posture of this administration than we did in the first Trump administration. And because of that, there are a lot of legal challenges.
0: And, you know, and we're going to get into your work in the administration. It's very exciting. I'm going to ask you about that. But when it comes to the executive order part of this administration, let's take something like mail-in balloting as an example, because it's part of a larger concern over election integrity. Now, election integrity has always been a bipartisan passion. Nobody wants their vote not to count. Nobody wants the vote of their party members not to count. But mail-in balloting is unique in that it's always been permissible, and the Trump administration is always being tasked with explaining, among other things, why we need to change a system that the president himself takes advantage of. So what is the counter argument to that, that sort of maybe sets the stage for why this executive order has been something that the U.S. Supreme Court has looked at already once and no doubt going to look at again, probably before the midterms?
1: Well, Wendy, mail-in ballots are easy, they're convenient, but they present certain challenges to preventing fraud, that in-person voting where you present a government-issued ID, which I favor, don't present. Obviously, that minimizes security risk. But mail-in ballots They go out, it really became necessary on a wide scale during the pandemic when we couldn't go in to vote in 2020, 2020 in November of 2020, I guess we were still in the pandemic. So that's when it really became important nationwide to use mail-in ballots. But one of the things I'll say, just to give your viewers an example, when I was working in Washington, D.C. in 2020, one of my colleagues at the Department of Labor where I worked lived in an apartment building in Alexandria, Virginia, just across from Washington, D.C. And, he told me that it was a building where a lot of young people from the government worked, and there was a lot of turnover. He, on election day of 2020, received six mail-in ballots at his address, five of
0: Oh.
1: which were for former residents, and one was his own. Now, if he was a dishonest person, he could have filled out and mailed in all six of those ballots. And that's one of the challenges that's presented. But then more importantly, there's, issues of ballot harvesting, people that might go out to a depressed community where perhaps voters wouldn't turn in their mail-in ballots, offer the voter a few dollars to fill in the ballot for a particular candidate. These are issues that could be addressed very simply by having people vote in person and present their ID. Now, I understand not everybody can get to the ballot box at a voting location on election day, but you could open it up for 3 or 4 days, perhaps voting the weekend up until the Tuesday of election day. There's lots of different things that can be done. Now, mail-in ballots will always be a part of our elections because you have service members that are abroad that they can't get to the polling place. They have to mail in their ballots. There are people that are ill, perhaps people that do work all days that the polls are open. So we need mail-in ballots. But as we did in the past, my position is, and I think the position of the Trump administration is, they should be used only on a limited basis for people that apply to use mail-in ballots.
0: And that's true because the mail-in ballot controversy that the president was really challenging through executive order was not to do away with it, but to restrict it. To restrict it in a fashion that was involving comparing lists of legal voters, ensuring that your example never happens. The same person doesn't get ballots for prior residents, and that people who are not eligible to vote don't vote. So it sounds like, obviously, time is of the essence. The midterms are almost upon us, but is this likely something that the Supreme Court can possibly rule, maybe not on the merits, but just on whether or not this executive order can stand one way or another before people actually start voting? I know ballots are going out this week.
1: That's right. And there has been one ruling already on the executive order, which allowed portions of it to go forward. But as we sit here today doing this interview, the briefs are due, I think, today, this afternoon in Washington, D.C., at the Supreme Court for the case. So there will be a ruling, I'm sure. It'll be expedited. The Supreme Court doesn't start hearing oral arguments in normal course until the first Monday in October, as many of your viewers probably know. But this is one of those things that will have to be expedited because there's really not a lot of time, and we have to make some decisions on whether or not the wide use of mail-in ballots will continue.
0: Bob, do you have a prediction as to how something like this is going to end up in advance of the midterms? If we had more time to talk about it, and if we had to look at it on the merits, there's the constitutionality of it, the balance of the equities, the fact that it's hard to dispute the goal of preserving election integrity. I mean, that would seem to be something the Supreme Court wants as well. Is the main challenge going to be in the president's use of executive order to achieve this?
1: Well, there are different parts of the executive order which I'm pretty confident will be upheld, but I'm not sure the entirety of it will be. And it's, again, probably too deep of a conversation to have in the limited time we have right now. But, I'm very challenged to predict what the Supreme Court will do, but I hope they do the right thing, which is to preserve election integrity, but also allow it to go forward in a plausible and important way that preserves the integrity, but also limits or prohibits the use of fraud in election, which we've seen in the past.
0: Several others of the president's executive orders have targeted other aspects of illegal immigration. He's talked about is it fair that somebody's born here, becomes a citizen, and the Constitution, what does it say, and why does it say it the way it does? And there just seems to be a lot of issues that are long shots, shall we say, and we're not surprised when they're shot down, but you know, they get everybody talking. And I have to say, that is one of the things we're doing more than anything this administration is we're talking about issues. And it brings me back nicely circling back to the goal of Federalist Society, you know, spirited debate, civilized debate, the kind of debate that makes both sides think more broadly about the issues. You know, there's nothing I like better at the end of a really good spirited discussion is to go home thinking, you know, I never thought of it that way. I mean, that's a mind expanding. And isn't that what the Federalist Society often does when it holds special interest MCLE programs, special interest programs, things even for the general public to learn more about debatable areas of the law?
1: Absolutely. You know, it's interesting what you just said. The Federalist Society itself doesn't take positions on legal issues. It doesn't endorse candidates. It doesn't litigate cases. But what it does is it provides information to the people that attend the program so that you are better informed. And I guess the feeling amongst Federalist Society members is that if you get all the information and you hear both sides of an issue, you'll make the right decision. And that may or may not be what I might think is the right position. But, you know, it really informs people. It helps make us a better country and a better legal society.
0: And better able to vote for qualified candidates. You know, everything you just said, we could turn around and say, why aren't voters reacting this way? You know, the Federalist Society ensures that people don't live in silos, that they don't simply look at one side of an issue and then make a decision. If that is the way people voted, I think we would be a lot better off. And I would argue that's perhaps why we had so much voter turnout in the last presidential election. Bob, I'm only hoping that that passion, that momentum translates into math at the polling booths this time around, or mail it, or if you're voting by mail, because I know that we might not have restrictions in effect at the time. But I hope everybody really takes the time to look at both sides of everything. And just in the couple of minutes we have before the break, as we go down from presidential elections to congressional elections, down through the down ballot candidates, if you will, and start really drilling down on the issues, we come to some of those propositions that are inherently confusing because they're double negatives. You don't know whether voting no on such and such means this, that, or the other. Is there any place, whether it's within the Federalist Society or like-minded organizations, to hold these kind of forums to educate voters what they're actually voting for and against when they check that box on their ballot when it comes to those tricky propositions?
1: Well, Wendy, you mentioned the term silos, and I think what I encourage people that are watching this podcast is to get out of your silo. You know, listen to both sides and talk with people who you may not agree with about these issues, as long as they're willing to have an engaged discussion and an open-minded discussion. That's certainly the purpose of the Federalist Society, is to have these programs on legal issues, some of which in the local California region, for example, there are initiatives, and I'm sure there'll be some programming on various initiatives throughout the state. But across the country, there's definitely programs that are hosted by the Federalist Society chapters around the country. Many of them are available on YouTube. They're mostly free of charge. So the in-person events sometimes have a cost when there's a meal served. But it's a great place to go to look for content. Again, fed-soc.org is the place to go, the website, the YouTube channel of the Federalist Society, and any other legal associations that have programs that show other issues, not just presenting one siloed issue, if you will.
0: Mm-hmm. And you know what else I like about a lot of the legal programming? I know PGI does it, the Federalist Society does it. Yes. A lot of these organizations do it with an eye towards exactly that, getting people out of their silos. You know, Thanksgiving comes in November when we move from polls to poultry, and around the table is always another opportunity to interact with people that have other diverse backgrounds and views. So if we can do it civilly, we should do that. We're going to take a break in just a minute. We'll get back together on the other side. But as we go to break, think about some of the interesting, shall I say, potentially divisive, doesn't need to be, issues that we face as a society today as we go into the midterms. And when we do speak with both sides about it, doesn't it just solidify our own views when they're, you know, when we're actually looking to scripture to find godly counsel to talk with some of these issues with in order to gain a better understanding? So that's almost the anti-siloed way to approach any issue, whether it's voting for a candidate, a proposition, a law, or anything else. But we're going to take a short break. You are watching Brad Dacus Live. I'm Wendy Patrick filling in for Brad. We are back in a flash.
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0: Welcome back to Brad Dacus Live. I'm Wendy Patrick, filling in for Brad. We are delighted to welcome back my special guest, Bob Gaglione, president of the San Diego chapter of the Federalist Society. We are having a spirited discussion that is all great information with grace and graciousness, shall I say. Wouldn't it be great if every discussion was like this, no matter who you were speaking with? But it's one of those things that reminds me, if we actually take the emotion out of some of the issues, it is far easier to at least hold up our own end of even a debate. It's not always a discussion. You and I both know that. Because you and I have friends on both sides of the aisle. I mean, good friends that have different views than we do. And I know that the Federalist Society encourages servant leadership, which is something that we talk about in faith-based circles, and I'm glad we do, because sometimes it's often that conversation that's full of grace seasoned with salt that really makes an impact on some of our colleagues that hold views different than we have, and colleagues and family members, because as we move towards the holidays, we'll be having conversations with loved ones that have different beliefs. You know, it would be remiss of both of us to not really acknowledge that some high-profile trials around the country have also polarized the nation around some legal issues where it's not even so much that people are living in silos, but personal experience often causes emotion to trump evidence. And I wonder if that's also true when it comes to the way voters approach different issues that are on the ballot, maybe even different candidates. Some stunning examples around the country are people that are running as Democratic Socialists. And there are a lot of people that aren't willing to go there just yet. But the emotional aspect of candidates that really want to change life as we know it, and one of the examples would be having taxpayers fund free things, because nothing is really ever free. But I mean, is that dynamic here to stay, or is that just the sort of pendulum swinging back and forth with a particularly volatile political season?
1: Well, it's interesting you reference the pendulum. I have taught political science over the years, and I always refer to American politics as a pendulum. It swings to the left, it swings to the right. it's swinging further and further each election cycle, it seems like now, though, doesn't it, Wendy? I mean, you know, the Democratic Socialist agenda that's been in the news recently, and in the candidacy of a number of people throughout the United States, it's alarming a lot of people, because our traditional way of our capitalist society, our republic, you know, those things are being challenged now. President Trump has indeed been a very polarizing president, and the response from the Democratic Party seems to be to go further left rather than more to the middle. I prefer candidates that run a little closer to the middle. But again, the pendulum is swinging further left and right all the time.
0: And, you know, part of the debate and the discussion is really a push to people to get into politics, to support politicians, to know that there's no such thing as free, and then to find out, well, how are different things going to be funded? You and I would both love if everything was free, but would be paying for it, and so would everybody else. Along those lines, when it comes to entering politics as a candidate, it's also true that many people do what you did and seek to enter the administration, for example, as a player, as a servant leader, which is one of the things that the Federalist Society promotes. So maybe you could tell our viewers, share with them a little bit about your journey into the political sphere, going to Washington, D.C. And the most interesting part of your story, Bob, I think, is how it started. And before you knew it, there you were flying to Washington, D.C. So tell us how that began.
1: Yeah, it was quite a surprise to me, as it was to many of my family and friends. Well, you know, one of the things that I just want to start, you mentioned servant leadership. And, you know, when I first got involved in the Federalist Society, Gene Meyer was the president, Leonard Leo was the vice president. It was a very small organization. And what they talked a lot about is, you know, they were trying to attract servant leaders, people that were already serving their family, their church, their community. And they wanted to bring them in to become the leaders of the Federalist Society. And frankly, Gene and Leonard were very successful at doing that. But back to the story of how I got involved in the first Trump administration, it was really through my volunteering and my service to the legal community as a Federalist Society member. There was a gentleman by the name of Alex Acosta, who was at the time working for the Department of Justice in Washington, D.C. He was heading up the Civil Rights Division, which is now led by Harmy Dillon in Washington. And Alex came out to San Diego. He spoke at a program. We presented him to the San Diego legal community to talk. And he happened to be spending the night in San Diego. So we went to dinner and really got to know each other on a more personal level. And we became friends and kept in touch over the years. And 20 years later, President Trump's elected in 2016. And then in early 2017, Alex Acosta is tapped to become the Secretary of Labor. So long story short, through a mutual friend, I happened to be asking about how Secretary Acosta was enjoying it, how he was doing. And I was told, you know, he really needs some senior leadership. As you may recall, in the first Trump administration, getting cabinet members confirmed and senior leadership positions in office took quite a while. So long story short, I got a call literally like 2 days later after having that conversation when I asked about how Secretary Acosta was doing from Secretary Acosta's office. And he happened to be in Los Angeles. I think it was a Friday afternoon. The following Wednesday, I was asked to have dinner with him. I drove up to Los Angeles. We had dinner. And at the time, I was running a small law firm. I had left the big law firm, running my own small law firm, trying cases, having a great time. And really didn't have any, I thought I was going to play out my career just running my own small law firm. And during the dinner with a group of mutual friends, Secretary Acosta leaned over to me and he said, "How would you like to come work for me?" Mm-hmm. And I was a little taken aback by that. And he said, I asked him, "Well, what'd you have in mind?" And he said, "I don't know, we'll figure something out." So fast forward, I went back to Washington a couple of months later, got interviewed through the White House. You have to go through an FBI background check. And it took a while for all the paperwork to get done and a position to open up. But I ended up in the Department of Labor, working at a civil rights enforcement agency within the Department of Labor called Office of Federal Contract Compliance Programs. I was the deputy director, so I was essentially the number two person in that office. By then, Secretary Acosta had moved on, and Secretary Scalia, who happened to be the son of Justice Scalia, became the Secretary of Labor. So I worked under him and reported to him for the time I spent there. And it was a great honor to serve my country and really the highlight of my professional career.
0: You know what I love about that experience? I remember the whole thing from the first call that you got. It was just absolutely we followed it with such interest because nobody knew anybody who had been a presidential appointee before you. But one of the reasons I think it happened for you, and I think this is just so endearing, is you just have a knack for nurturing personal relationships in a fashion where, like a true servant leader, you don't expect anything in return. It's just a matter of, like you said, going to dinner with somebody, getting to know them. It's not really a business dinner. It was, you know, two men getting to know a little bit more about each other as friends. And look where it led. I mean, can you imagine if we shared more graciously of our time with people that we don't expect anything from, because you never know where somebody's going to end up. And it reminds me when, you know, in the Bible, when Joseph was put in prison and the cupbearer was in there and another one of the, you know, Pharaoh's servants, and they forgot about him, the one forgot about him, and then remembered when a position became available. It almost sounds like that's what happened for you. Not that running your own law firm was a prison, but it's just interesting that you really just kept doing what you knew was the right thing to do year after year, and God's timing is perfect. It wasn't 2 years after the conversation and getting to know each other. It was 20 years. You know, we don't forget about good people that we meet along the way. But I do want to ask you, because I'm sure our listeners are fascinated, what was it like actually arriving in Washington, D.C. and ready to become a presidential appointee in charge of a department? And I understand it was for a year?
1: I was there for about 18 months, yeah, the last 18 months of the first Trump administration. Well, it was a fascinating experience. And I will say this, you know, our mutual friend, Judge Joe Brannigan, who's now retired and moved to Florida, he had suggested to me, he said, Bob, you should drive cross country. And as I drove cross country by myself, with my car packed up with my suits and clothes and some computer equipment, I was driving into a situation that was going to be completely new and you know, somewhat unusual to me. But I knew I wanted to serve my country. I had that passion that was instilled in me from my parents' upbringing. You know, my dad was very involved in the community. And again, like you said, servant leaders do it for the good of the community, not for their own personal benefit. And that's what I and many of the other Federalist Society members do. We volunteer our time. I'm not an employee of the Federalist Society. I'm just, now I'm an arbitrator for American Arbitration Association. But, you know, at the time I was just running my own law firm, donating my time to the Federalist Society, really for the good of the community. And as I drove cross country and once I landed in Washington, I remember the day I got there, it was like 98 degrees and 96% humidity or something crazy after leaving beautiful sunny San Diego, although it's almost that warm today.
0: That's right.
1: But, it was really a lovely city to live in, to work in. I lived in between the White House and the Capitol. The Department of Labor building is right across the street from the Capitol. So I would literally take my afternoon walks around the National Mall. I'd go visit the Constitution and the National Archives on the weekends. Now, what was interesting, Wendy, was the pandemic hit during my tenure there. So we had a day, I think it was March 16th or 18th, I can't remember, of 2020, where one day we just said, we're shutting down. No one's allowed to go into the office anymore. And we had offices in 50 cities across the United States, about 500 employees at OFCCP. And we just started teleworking. We had to do our job all online. We installed Microsoft Teams on our computers. I sat at my apartment in Washington, D.C. and ran a federal agency. When we were ultimately allowed to start going back into the office, I had an office right next door to me was the director, Craig Lean, was a wonderful leader and really led us through, not only led the agency in a way to be successful, but he was really like a spiritual leader. We would have these weekly meetings, all hands meetings with our staff on Teams. And, you know, he would listen to people because sometimes you just have to listen. People who weren't used to working at their homes were having difficult times. They had either children weren't in school. It was a real burden on our staff, but we continued to successfully enforce the laws as it pertains to civil rights in the Department of Labor. And Craig was just a wonderful leader. But those were very challenging times. We had not only the pandemic, which really took up a lot of the time I was in Washington, D.C., but the BLM rallies were going on in Washington, D.C. I was there for January 6th. I was living and I physically witnessed what happened at the Capitol that day, not from within the Capitol, but just watching it from down the street. I was there at the rallies that were taking place regularly in Washington, D.C., so it was a fascinating time to be there.
0: You know, Bob, a lot of our listeners probably sound like your lifestyle in D.C. is a Constitution lover's dream or a history buff's dream, and I think it is, too. It sounds like heaven to me. And I went to Washington, D.C., like many others, to celebrate the America's 250th, and one of the things that really strikes me is many people would like to consider some kind of an employment opportunity or apply for something. How would one find out about the opportunities that exist to be involved in any administration, whether it's President Trump's administration or the next one, whoever that'll be? Is there a website or is there sort of an easy way that some of our viewers that might have that interest or aspiration can go and have a look?
1: Well, sure. The overwhelming majority of federal jobs are not appointed jobs. They're just career civil service jobs. I think it's usajobs.gov is the website, but I could be wrong on that. But in terms of presidential appointments, you know, that's usually there's a site on the right now would be for the White House. When there's an incoming administration, they usually have a site outside of the government. And that's when people start applying for appointments. there are literally hundreds of appointments that are done throughout the federal government when a president takes office. And there's turnover during the administration. I know we've seen some of President Trump's cabinet members have turned over, and there'll be other federal agency heads that are turning over around the middle of the term. It's very, very typical. But there's lots of jobs in the federal government. It's probably one of the biggest employers in America. And, there's great opportunities no matter what your field is. You know, I just happen to end up in the Department of Labor, but the Department of Justice is a good place for lawyers that are seeking employment in the federal government. And, depending on what your trade is, there's a place for you in the federal government.
0: I love that. You know, there's probably a place for you in so many different areas of the political ladder if you are interested one way or another. And really seeking as a servant leader to make a difference. You know, as you were talking, I'm going to kind of flash back to the way we began the hour talking about spirited civil debate. You'll appreciate this. I gave an MCLE yesterday on how incivility leads to attrition in all professions. And when you mentioned turnover, that hasn't always been the explanation that somebody was operating in some kind of a toxic environment, but occasionally it is within different organizations. And, you know, the civility part of all of this, especially within a polarized environment, really has to take a front and center stage. And on the topic of civility, I know that in your day job, I know you probably would say you have many different day jobs, but one of them is working as an arbitrator. I wonder if, because it's so similar to some of what we've been discussing in terms of sort of getting to a middle ground between people that have different opinions, what does an arbitrator do and what do you do in that type of work in San Diego?
1: Sure. As an arbitrator, I resolve disputes very much like a judge or a jury would in court, but it's done in a private setting of arbitration. The American Arbitration Association is now celebrating its 100th anniversary. So it's been around a long time. It's, I think, the oldest arbitration provider in America. We like to say we're the best, but there are a lot of very good ones that provide alternative dispute resolution. And that usually is a term that encompasses both arbitration and mediation. Now, mediation is a little bit of a different animal. That's where you go to try and resolve your case without trying and without presenting evidence. That's usually done by a neutral third party. It could be a retired judge, could be a lawyer, it could be a non-lawyer. And that's done, again, also through AAA and other arbitration and mediation services do that. But as an arbitrator, I am essentially like a judge, and it's a private setting. It's confidential. A lot of employers, for example, will put an arbitration provision in their employment agreements because they don't want their laundry being aired out in public in a courtroom, which would be open to the public. Our hearings are private, they're confidential, and they're resolved. There's no record of them that you could go seek out, unless one of the parties obviously can take my arbitration award and publish it somewhere, and that does happen from time to time. But I hear cases and decide them.
0: You know, along the lines of sort of what the goal of arbitration is, and many people have seen these clauses and probably wondered why would that be preferable to actually going to a court of law. And I think you've just talked about it. It's private, it's confidential, it gives, maybe even gives both parties an opportunity to be a little more transparent and vulnerable in terms of what are some of the issues that they can work through. But when you talk about what goes on in an arbitration, it really seems like it would benefit many people, even perhaps more so than these televised trials that end up really generating a lot of divisive issues and viewpoints, many of which are then nurtured outside of the courtroom and have nothing to do with what's happening inside the courtroom. You know, I'm making these statements without referencing any trials in particular, but many of our viewers can probably think of several we've had lately that have had this dynamic where being just completely public and open to scrutiny and open to misinformation and conspiracy theories goes against what you do for a living, is honestly trying to solve disputes.
1: Well, Wendy, you were a trial lawyer for many years, and I'm sure you tried cases where there are cameras in the courtroom, and it really presents a different dynamic. I had a couple of trials where cameras in the courtroom, and you have lawyers that play to the camera, and it becomes a little bit of a three-ring circus then. And I know the judges do their best to control those proceedings, but the arbitration setting is a little bit more professional. It's a calmer environment. You know, you have one other advantage I would argue for arbitration is you have arbitrators have subject matter expertise. So what that means is I only handle cases in which I had some experience as a lawyer or as an arbitrator in the past. I don't take on cases in areas of law that I don't know anything about. We're screened, we're trained, we're vetted by the arbitration service. so the public knows they're getting somebody with experience on the subject matter. That's a really big advantage, particularly in jury trials. You know, we just saw recently a hung jury in a very high-profile case where one juror had his own interpretation of reasonable doubt and held out in a big high-profile criminal case. You don't get that in arbitration. You're going to get somebody who's a little more measured, a little more experienced, and has subject matter knowledge of whatever it is, the dispute that's being tried. So that's a big advantage, and it really does present a better opportunity, I think, for the litigants to get a good outcome.
0: And you know what's fascinating about that comparison to the Lindsay Clancy case, which ended up with a hung jury 11-1? The jurors are speaking out this week, several of them, about what happened in the deliberation room. And that's what everybody was sort of waiting for and waiting to have happen. And it strikes me that the way that arbitrators are approaching their jobs and the way arbitrations really go on is that you don't have a jury, and the jury would never be subject matter experts. I mean, that's one of the last things that would be permissible, is having somebody who knows more about the case, maybe a particular dynamic of the case, in the deliberation room sharing personal knowledge when they're not allowed to do that. They have to simply judge a case on the merits. It would be like having a woman who had suffered from postpartum psychosis back in the deliberation room. That wouldn't happen. But what you do is very different. When you're the trier of fact judging a case as sort of the judge, as the arbitrator, having that subject matter expertise, that, you know, expert witness opportunity, if you will, really benefits the parties. And I just wonder, you know, when the Federalist Society either vets directly or indirectly, whether it's suggesting people that should serve on the highest court in the land, what kind of sort of background qualifications might they look at? Would they look at somebody that has that subject matter expertise, or would they look at more somebody that has sort of the expertise in a variety of areas? Because we all know, and this term really illustrates it, the U.S. Supreme Court is handling a little bit of everything.
1: Well, it's hard to find anyone with the subject matter expertise of all the cases the Supreme Court handles. You know, over the years, I got to know Justice Scalia, and he used to talk about that. He said, when we're in law school, you know, you have a certain limited number of subjects that you take on. Probably in your law practice, you have an even narrower amount of subjects of law that you take on. So to find somebody that would have all the knowledge that really a Supreme Court justice has to have to adjudicate all the cases is virtually impossible. What they do is they seek out the most, or frankly, the brightest, the most well-educated people, many of whom have had judicial experience. Not all of them that have ended up on the Supreme Court have been lower court judges, but most of them have. But most importantly, I think, you know, what the Supreme Court justices do is they hire really good law clerks. I think they all have about four of them from the best law schools. And these are young men and women that come out of law school, the Harvards, the Yales, the Stanfords. And they help with the breadth of knowledge that really a Supreme Court justice needs to decide cases. But I think, you know, in the appointment process, they just seek out really well-qualified people that are well-educated and have as much experience as they can.
0: And I think some of them have been themselves clerks of the Supreme Court. And one of the things I always talk about servant leadership that I always wondered is, does the vetting process, and I'm sure the answer is yes, but how does the vetting process incorporate the reality that you need more than simply having gone to a good law school, gotten good grades, had a job where you gain experience? You have to have that sort of inner quietness and integrity, almost biblical qualities, to be able to judge a dispute and sit and listen to other viewpoints, consider other viewpoints, and do everything you possibly can to make sure any implicit bias that you hold doesn't infect the decision you make. How do we vet potential Supreme Court candidates, nominees, for those qualities that are really more amorphous and not necessarily obvious from looking at a resume?
1: Yeah, there's a Senate Judiciary Committee, and frankly, probably the most difficult part of becoming a Supreme Court justice is going through the confirmation hearing. Many of your viewers may remember seeing the hearing that Justice Brett Kavanaugh went through. It was awful. Really, you know, brought out things that may or may not have happened in high school and going that far back in his life. You know, more recently, you talk about, you know, the servant leadership and the qualities that one has. I thought Justice Amy Coney Barrett's hearing went particularly well for her. There was certainly a lot of hostility in hearings leading up to hers, but hers went, I thought, a little more smoothly than some of the others. And then most recently, Justice Jackson, I think, had a smoother process. But, you know, I think really, I hate to say this, but your ability to withstand that Senate confirmation hearing is one of the biggest hurdles to becoming a Supreme Court justice.
0: You know, it's amazing to think, Bob, that back in the day, as you and I and many of our viewers probably know, these hearings were unanimous. These confirmation hearings were unanimous. You didn't have a complete and total party line split like you have today. It's an interesting time to live. It's an interesting time to be involved in the political process. It's also an interesting time to operate on principles of faith, because it really does seem, and if you know me, I'm a very, very big optimist. Always will be, always have been. I believe the jury system is an excellent example of men and women bravely undertaking their civic responsibility and trying to do the right thing. But when it comes to politics and some of the issues that we discuss, keeping people safe, protecting freedom of religion, protecting freedom of association, freedom of speech, all the things we hold dear, it does seem like some of these congressional hearings are not so much for honest Q&A from the candidates, but I don't want to say grandstanding. That's what everybody says. Let's simply say an opportunity to express opinions from the gallery, you know, the lawmakers that are asking the questions. And we don't need to go any further for that example than the Dr. Fauci hearing. It wasn't a hearing. He didn't say anything except invoking the Fifth Amendment over 100 times. But that was an opportunity, and I'd be love to hear your view on it, for many of the members of Congress who had been frustrated ever since the pandemic to finally get it off their chest what they thought about what happened, whether it's where the COVID originated, whether there was any science behind the 6-foot rule, the no shot, no syllabus vaccine requirements. But didn't it almost seem like that hearing was for cathartic purposes, in a sense, rather than thinking they were really going to elicit anything from Dr. Fauci? Now, don't get me wrong, I hoped we would. But when it appeared that we weren't, the hearing still went on for a couple more hours.
1: Yeah, a lot of the Senate hearings are really, there is grandstanding going on there, frankly. And I just wanted to note that for your viewers that may remember, you know, Justice Scalia, when he went through his Senate confirmation hearing, again, Justice Scalia, you know, was the proponent of originalism, really became somewhat of a polarizing judge in America, but I thought a brilliant one and was one of my mentors. He was confirmed 98-0 by the U.S. Senate. And one of the two that didn't make it to the vote that day was Barry Goldwater from Arizona. So assuredly, it would have been 99-0. And I forget who the 100th senator was. But that's how far we've come. These confirmation hearings have become way more political and way more divisive, if you will. I will say, too, when I was in the Department of Labor, one of our colleagues had to go testify in front of a congressional committee. And I participated in a practice session for that. And it was fun to watch, to see behind the curtain what goes on before these candidates come up in front and testify. I say candidates, appointees, if you will, would testify in front of a Senate committee. But it was very colorful. And we brought in people to be as outrageous as possible. This particular person, a colleague of mine, when he ultimately testified in Congress, I attended the hearing, and it was a very smooth hearing. It was very nice to see. And I will say, too, a lot of my experience in Washington is those are not the things you see on the TV news every night. You see the more explosive and colorful hearings. But there are a lot of them that are very professional and well-conducted.
0: And you know what really is a sort of a background fact that you and I know as litigators for, in my case, over 30 years. I don't know how long you've been practicing. You look very young, so I'm not sure. But one of the things I've always noticed, which I know goes on in Congress also, is that friendships reach across the aisle. You know, many of my dearest friends have been defense attorneys on the other side of the aisle, and friendships just bond based on so many things other than two sides of an issue or representing different sides of an issue. And I know the same thing goes on in Congress, and we know it goes on at the Supreme Court. Remember, talk about Justice Scalia, remember his friendship with Justice Ginsburg. And there are so many different examples, some candid shots that I see of the justices sort of speaking and laughing and sharing with each other when they don't know the cameras are rolling. I mean, I just think it restores faith in humanity to recognize that the explosiveness and the fireworks that go on in front of the cameras don't always necessarily represent what ends up happening behind the scenes. By the way, that's also probably why President Trump is such a great negotiator, is we're told that he really does have good relationships with some of these other world leaders that sometimes he'll say outrageous things about, and then you see them together sharing a handshake, you know, at a meeting or at a world summit. So it makes you optimistic about the process, that we're all created in the image of God, and we behave like it much of the time. So anyway, I want to sort of end that on a high note. Bob, as we kind of have just a few seconds left, what would somebody who's interested in learning more about the Federalist Society, where would be the easiest way they would go to really have a one-stop shop of information about what you do?
1: Sure. I would say the National Federalist Society website is www.fed-soc.org. And the YouTube channel is a great place to go to scroll their channel and just look at programs you might be interested in watching.
0: Bob, thank you so much for joining the show. Time flies when you're having fun. I almost hate to end this conversation. We'll pick it up again in the future. But I want to thank you. Thanks for really giving our listeners some great information. And thank you to the rest of us for watching. You know, week after week, we talk about some of these issues, but we look at it, even if they're polarizing, even if they're hot button issues, we look at it through a lens of faith. And can we come to an agreement? Is there a middle ground? Or shall we continue the dialogue?

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1: Every woman has a story, and within every Christian woman is a God story. Join your host, Cheryl Broderson, and rejoice with her in the glorious work of God as she interviews today's woman of faith.
2: Okay, I'm going to let you in on a secret. I have known my guest for at least 25 years, maybe even 30. In fact, the first time I ever saw her, I was in high school, and she had come over from England to America with her husband and her brother-in-law, who were in a band called, was it Wild Wall?
3: Which
2: well, that
3: Malcolm
2: was the album,
3: and Alwyn.
2: Malcolm and Alwyn. And I remember they got a standing ovation at Calvary. It was amazing. But meeting Malcolm is one thing, but meeting Carol was fantastic. And I have loved her ever since I first met her. And you're going to fall in love with her, too. So I want you to meet Carol Wilde. So, Carol, thank you so much.
3: Mm-hmm.

0: privilege.
1: Oh,
0: and
1: I'm
0: pleasure.
1: So excited. Okay, so I know some of the stories, and what our guests don't know is that you're actually a Geordie. Yes, you're English, but most people don't know what a Geordie is. You want to explain that?
0: Well, I was born near Newcastle, near the River Tyne. I guess that's what they call a Geordie. You have to be near the River Tyne. And the accent is very, very broad, and not a lot of people can understand it. It's kind of like Scottish. There's a little bit of Scottish in there, too, because we're right near the borders of Scotland, too. So,
1: and, you know, what's amazing is Brian was telling me about one night when he was with you and Gloria, and you started speaking Geordie.
0: Yeah.
1: So there's even your own phraseology that no one else understands.
0: Mm-hmm. Yeah. When I first met Malcolm, he hadn't a clue what I was saying. And he would look at Alwyn going, what you saying? And it's very, very broad for an English person to understand too.
1: Mm-hmm. Now, you've raised children in the States, but you were raised in England, Northern England. What do you see as the main difference between your upbringing and an upbringing of someone in the States?
0: Ooh, I think there's a vast difference. First of all, I never knew anyone that went to a private school.
1: Right.
0: So everything, you know, was out there in just the regular public schools. But I think the rules were very different.
1: Mm-hmm.
0: The rules was, you know, you were the pupil and there was a teacher and never the twain shall meet, if you like. But here, when we came to America and first of all, my children went to a Christian school, which was like I had died and gone to heaven to think that my children would be in a Christian school. Meeting the teachers there, they were so approachable.
1: Mm-hmm.
0: They loved on the children, which I had never, ever even realized something like that would happen.
1: Yeah.
0: And there is one thing that I will always remember after seeing my children, how they began to bloom and blossom from being in Maranatha Christian Academy,
1: right here
0: in Costa Mesa at the church. It was just like, it was just something so special that I remember saying to Malcolm one night, if we had come to America just for our children to be in Maranatha Christian Academy, it was worth it.
1: Right.
0: If there was nothing else, but that was it, it would be worth it. I mean, I just loved it. Absolutely. And so did my children.
1: Right, because, you know, it's like a big family. Mm-hmm. And these nice brothers and sisters in Christ are helping you with the raising of your children. So you weren't raised in a Christian home, though.
0: No, not at all. Although my parents used to really like the idea, but my sister Gloria and I would go to Sunday school every Sunday.
1: Oh, my
0: on
1: goodness.
0: Our own, and with our little white gloves and a little Bible, and it was a new estate where we lived, and the church was a Methodist church, and we loved it.
1: Oh.
0: We loved the spiritual side of life. It was all new to us, and we thrived in it.
1: That's amazing.
0: Lie in bed singing hymns, and we often say to ourselves and to each other, I wonder what Mom and Dad used to think about when they'd hear, you know, us singing in bed all the hymns.
1: Wow. There must have been some conviction then.
0: You know, they never, never stepped in the doors of that church. For anything that Gloria and I ever did, we did all the programs that you do as children, you know,
1: right.
0: the fun things of acting out all the different aspects of the parables and whatever, and the fun things that you did, never once.
1: Mm.
0: I used to look, and we'd both look at the door, just see if Mom, Dad would come. No.
1: Wow.
0: But they enjoyed us. Mm-hmm. You know, they enjoyed seeing us getting involved. So.
1: Yeah, and they heard the lyrics.
0: Yeah, they did. And they did eventually come to know the Lord. But it was many, many, many, many years later.
1: Mm-hmm. Well, which brings me up to the way that you met Malcolm was actually through your sister Gloria.
0: Mm-hmm. Yeah, she was 14, I think. 14, I think that's when they met at school, and Alwyn was the guitarist in Malcolm's band.
1: Mm-hmm.
0: They were called, I think it was called Them Guys, because at one time they were called the Zodiacs. He always says, very spiritual band.
1: Yeah.
0: And
1: Them Guys, because
0: yeah,
1: guys is such an American term.
0: Yes.
1: I know that because they said chaps or geezers, but not
0: right
1: guys.
0: Yeah. And so he was the guitarist, and it was through my sister going with Alwyn that I met Malcolm. He mm-hmm. came up one night and looked at me, and I looked at him, and I thought, oh, he's a nice guy, mm-hmm. but I certainly wasn't attracted to him. And, one thing led to another, and I think I fell in love with his personality. I'd never met anybody quite like him.
1: Mm-hmm. And still have it.
0: True. I'm still in love with him, too.
1: Isn't that... I love that, but yeah. That's just the Lord.
0: Yeah.
1: But I think it's so funny because, you and Gloria being sisters, mm-hmm. and you both married into the band, so
0: yes.
1: to speak.
0: Yeah. And these two guys, Malcolm and Alwyn, were only children. They had no brothers and sisters, so they were the only person, and they were different mm-hmm. in a lot of ways to Gloria and I, mm-hmm. but fun. They right. were a lot of fun, and we connected with them. Mm-hmm. We just and Gloria and Alwyn became Mark and Alwyn. We were our best friends.
1: It's amazing.
0: Growing up. It was wonderful.
1: And then, but let's talk about how you got saved mm-hmm. first. How did that come about? Who was the first in that group to get saved?
0: Malcolm and I.
1: Oh,
0: and
1: okay.
0: It came through Malcolm at work. Mm-hmm. He was he worked in a factory with all these women, and he was a mechanic. Mm-hmm. And Howard was a guy who was a Christian. Grown up as a Christian in a Christian home and just loved the Lord from a very early age. He was a truck driver mm-hmm. and he would come into the factory in the canteen where Malcolm worked. And Mark, he watched him one day and he said, I saw this guy sitting there. You know, it was totally different to Mark. Mark was mm-hmm. a real hip guy, cool, if you would, years ago. Yeah. And Howard was not. And so he would look at this guy reading a Bible and mm-hmm. he went over and says, do you believe that? And Howard, was his name, says, yes, I do. So this struck up a conversation. And one thing led to another. And Mark would come home and say different things about meeting this person. And I didn't really want to know. Mm-hmm. And so one day he said, oh, he's invited us to go to this church. Should we go? And I can remember thinking, oh, man, I was in church when I was young and I liked it, but I don't want to go anymore. Mm-hmm. But we'd only been married not quite a year. I thought, okay, we'll go. Meanwhile, before all of this, we were meditating. Mm-hmm. We were into transcendental mm-hmm. meditation because we were searching.
1: Right.
0: And so we went to the church. The church was very, very strange. But the pastor was gone and there was a visiting pastor. Mm-hmm. His name was Mr. Yeomans. And he ran the College of Evangelism in our town, in Kirkby and Ashfield. Mm-hmm. And so he was preaching, and it went totally over my head. And at the door, he's shaking hands with everyone, and he looked at us and says, oh, could tell straight away we were totally different. I had a tight little mini skirt. My face was plastered in makeup. I had a big floppy hat. I mean, I was just saying, look at me, look at me. And he said, you guys Christians? And I looked at him and I looked at Mark and I went, yes. Thinking, yeah.
1: I was born in England.
0: And so he said, oh, and when did you give your life to the Lord? And I said, today. You notice it was all me.
1: Right.
0: I must have been really out there. Mm-hmm. And, Mark was just kind of standing there. So he knew we, hadn't made a decision or anything. So he just took us aside and said, can I just chat with you? So we started chatting. And he was a nice enough man. And we sat down in the little room. And he started talking about the scriptures. Mm. And he started sharing the gospel with us. Mm-hmm. And then he mentioned sin. Mm. We've all sinned. Something inside of me felt like he could see through me. I felt like he could see the blackness of me and my sin. And I got so convicted. I didn't know I was convicted, but the reaction was mad. Mm-hmm. I got so mad. I just looked at him and said, you know what? I didn't want to come here. My husband did. You talk to him. And I turned my back on him.
1: Oh, my.
0: I just give him the back view. And so he was a wise man. Mm-hmm. And he thought, well, this woman's whatever. So he invited us to his College of Evangelism the next night so we could sit and chat. Mm-hmm. So I thought, okay, yeah, well, let's say yes, but we'll just get out of here. And that was my, that was how I felt. I just didn't want to talk to him, and I didn't want him to see me, because I felt he knew all about me.
1: Wow.
0: And I was just totally convicted. So on the way home, you know, the service didn't really, you know, didn't speak to me hardly at all, because I didn't understand it. But there was one thing we said to each other when we left was, wow, that was all about Jesus.
1: Oh, my goodness.
0: Mm-hmm. I mean, that was all about Jesus. And so, and I'm thinking, I'm not mentioning tomorrow. Maybe he'll forget. And then the next day, which happened to be a holiday, a bank holiday in England, and everybody was off work, and we had a home. We were buying, and we were decorating it. And so we were up the aisles with all the papering and stuff that you have. And it got to almost that time. And he looked at me and said, oh, you're going to get ready and we'll go to, oh, no. So he said, let's just go and chat to him. And I can remember thinking, okay, I'm going to ask him this, this, this, and this. How come all these things have happened in this world? If God is a good God, how come innocent people, you know, just those things.
1: Right.
0: And then I remember thinking, and I'm not going to get dressed. I'm not going to put on any makeup as if he cared.
1: Right.
0: And so, you know, we went along and sat down. They made us very comfortable. It was a great little office, big chairs, just like you would imagine, with all the books and a fire in the fireplace. Mm-hmm. The tea came out on the tray with the cakes and the cups and the teapot. And it was really, really nice. Mm-hmm. And so we chit-chatted for a while. And he just started, just naturally, all turned towards the Lord and life and things. And as he was talking about, right from Adam and Eve and where he was going in the scriptures, it was like all those thoughts mm-hmm. were all being answered. But the one that was my big one was, because as a little girl, I remember Jesus going to the cross, and then as he would be hung on the cross, he cried, my God, why have you forsaken me? Mm-hmm. I could never understand why God turned his back on Jesus at that time. That was something that had never been answered. And that was a biggie for me to ask him. I was going to ask him that. Well, he got to that part of Jesus on the cross. And then he said to me, and did you know, Carol, that when Jesus hung on the cross, your sin, he took your sin, yours. This always makes me cry.
1: Yeah, I have to get in there too.
0: Because I saw my sin on the Lord. And he said, and that's when God the Father, who is a holy God, cannot look upon sin, turned his back, and was like, oh, I get it.
1: Yeah.
0: I get it. And he started talking, and I stopped him in mid-sentence, and I said to him, I want to give my life to the Lord. And Malcolm always says, and it was like Mr. Yeomans had this look on his face like, oh, I've got so much more to tell them. So he just looked at us, and he looked at Malcolm, and he said, well, okay, but what about you, Malcolm? Do you want to give your life to Jesus? And Mark said, yes. If Jesus is who he says he is, then yes. And I thought he would say, okay, you go home and you get down on your knees and you say a prayer and you say something. I don't know. I just in my mind thought that's what he would say. But he didn't. He said, okay, I want us to kneel down right now.
1: Wow.
0: And I want you, Carol, and I want you, Malcolm, in your own words, say the sinner's prayer. And I think to myself, there must be a recording of that in heaven somewhere, because I cannot remember a word I said. But we said the sinner's prayer together that night. It was July the 29th, 1968.
1: Wow.
0: So it's going to be, I think, 47 years this year.
1: That's amazing. So what kind of changes came after that? And did they come slowly or did they come rapidly?
0: I think both. First, Mark changed like that.
1: Okay.
0: I mean, when he got it, he got it. Mm-hmm. And I always think, wow, he got it way more than I did. Mm-hmm. He might have been the quiet one, and I was the chatterbox one. But he really got it, and he stopped smoking. Mm-hmm. We all smoked. We all drank. We all swore. We all told dirty jokes. We all did all those things. Every one of those went. Mm-hmm. And the same with my sister and Alwyn. But for me, the smoking didn't. Mm-hmm. And I would think, nobody sees me. And I remember we'd only been saved maybe 6 weeks tops. Mm-hmm. And we'd come home from work, and I would be cooking dinner, and he would come home, and I'd open the window, and I'd, you know, because everybody said that we're not smoking anymore. We wanted to be clean and pure. And then one night, I'm doing this whole thing before he came home, and I felt God just speak to my heart and said, well, Malcolm doesn't see you, but I do.
1: Oh, wow.
0: Mm-hmm. And I was busted.
1: Yeah.
0: So when he came home, I said, guess what? And he looked at me. I went, Mark, I'm still smoking. Mm-hmm. And he said, Carol. I went, I know, and I love it. Mm-hmm. And so he said to me, I always think he's so wise. He says, you know what you need to do? You need to go in the bedroom. You need to get down on your knees, and you need to ask the Lord to take away the desire mm-hmm. for smoking. Mm-hmm. Okay, I'll do that. So I'm walking off to the bedroom, and I hear him shout, and don't come out until you have victory.
1: That could be a year.
0: Yeah. So I did, and I've never smoked another cigarette.
1: Wow. Now, how old were you in the Lord at this point?
0: 22, 23.
1: Right. And you had just, how many weeks after you accepted the Lord?
0: Six.
1: That's a pretty good victory. That's a pretty rapid victory, too. Yeah. And it's interesting, that conviction of sin. You know, you are so, that's so atypical, the British couple and your generation. Does that give you, like, when you go to England, have you ever seen someone said, oh, that's me?
0: Oh, that was me? Yes. Oh, many, many, many times. Mm-hmm. Yeah. You can just see it. And I was not a very nice person. Mm-hmm. I was a fighter. I had a big chip on my shoulder. That's how I grew up. And if you looked at me in a weird way, I was just horrible. And I dressed for people to see me, mm-hmm. you know, the little tight skirt and everything, just the whole deal. And so, but underneath, I knew I was empty. Mm-hmm. I knew I hadn't got it all together. Mm-hmm. But, you know, you give up. And just even my dad, mm-hmm. when he came to know the Lord, I was a mirror image of my dad. Oh. And so he was a fighter too in lots of ways. And when my dad gave his life to the Lord, I remember saying in my heart, oh, don't ever forget this, and tell people the one who comes out against God is go for them, because they're ready. They're ready. They just give off this show of being, you know, against God, but really we're not like that at all. It's just a big show.
1: You know, I always ask the Lord to give me his eyes when I look at people. Yeah. Mm-hmm. Because I remember seeing this boy who was just tatted and had all these piercings all over.
0: Yeah.
1: And I just looked at him. You know, he was scary looking. Yeah. And I said to him, are you really a scary person, or are you really afraid inside and you're so tender that you have to put this front on? And he looked at me like I read his soul.
0: Yeah.
1: And he said, I'm really tender inside. I said, you know what?
0: Wow.
1: I saw that.
0: Yeah.
1: And I just started talking to mm-hmm. him about him. But I think, you know, Lord, give us your eyes.
0: Yes. Because,
1: you know, God burrows right straight to the heart mm-hmm. and sees the whole mm-hmm. person. So now, at this point, how long after you got saved did Gloria and Alwyn get saved?
0: Well, right after that night when we got up off our knees, I remember thinking, oh, okay, we've got to tell Gloria and Alwyn. Mm-hmm. I've got to tell my mom and dad. And Mark was the same. Because the last thing he said was, after we'd given our life, he separated us. Mm-hmm. I went with a girl. Mark went with a man. They were husband and wife. Mm-hmm. And she began to tell me in very ordinary terms what had happened to me. How I'd just been cleansed. My sins were forgiven. All those things. I had no idea were in the scriptures. Mm-hmm. And then she said, you know, read your Bible every day and mm-hmm. pray. Talk to the Lord just like, you know, you're talking to me. And then tell somebody. Mm-hmm. Tell somebody what has happened. So that was kind of like the last thing. And we got in the car and we're going, oh, we found the answer. Can you mm-hmm. believe it? We found the answer. We felt clean. And I remember driving home going, Mark, if we died tonight, we would go straight to heaven. Mm-hmm. Oh. We would. Because she was telling me, she said, you know what, Carol? Your name's now written in the Lamb's Book of Life. Mm-hmm. And I'm thinking, oh. and in my mind's eye, I could see this. I don't know if it was a big book or a scroll. I'm thinking it was a book.
1: Mm-hmm.
0: And I saw the big quill pen, mm-hmm. and I saw my name being written. And as my name, it was Carol Ann Wild, mm-hmm. and it was in red.
1: Mm-hmm.
0: It was in his blood.
1: Yeah.
0: And I'm seeing this in my mind's eye. And I'm thinking, oh, my name's been written in the Lamb's Book of Life. I had no idea really where it was. I just knew it was something very important. So when we got home, we went to Gloria and Owen's, and we noticed his mom and dad were there. So we went, let's leave it, and we'll go and talk to them tomorrow. So off we did the next night. Mark and Owen went into the woods, because that's where they would smoke these pipes and write songs.
1: Mm-hmm.
0: And I sat with my sister, who was massive. She, this is July 29th. Jan, her firstborn, was born August 19th.
1: Mm.
0: So she was really
1: very
0: big.
1: Yes.
0: And so I'm sitting with my sister, and she's looking at me, and I said, Gloria, I've got some wonderful news. And she's looking at me like, okay. And I said, Gloria, we found the answer to life. And she's okay. And I said, Gloria, my name's written in the Lamb's Book of Life. I don't know what she was thinking at the time. I was telling her, I was so excited.
1: Mm-hmm.
0: And I said, Gloria, I'm going to go to heaven.
1: Mm-hmm.
0: I know when I die, I go to heaven. So she started bombarding me with all these things. And I said, you know what? I don't know. I don't know the answer to these, but come with us.
1: Mm-hmm.
0: It was like, you know, when... Was it Philip went to Nathaniel?
1: Yes,
0: yeah.
1: Yes.
0: He's like, come, and I want to take you to this man. Well, it was to Mr. Yeomans. I said, and he'll explain to you all that we need to know.
1: Mm-hmm.
0: So it was I think that was a Tuesday or Wednesday. So I think it might have been the Wednesday or the Thursday. The next time they had a meeting at the church, we took Gloria and Owen. It was a midweek, so he wasn't planning on doing a Bible an evangelistic message, but he did just for Gloria and Owen.
1: Aww.
0: So that night, as we sat there, he made it, you know, an appeal. If anyone, Gloria and Owen both got up and went to the front. And so Mark and I went to join them. And this little church, it was an Assembly of God church. There was only maybe 25 people in it. They had revival. They had revival in that church. They were so excited. And it was that was it for us.
1: Mm-hmm.
0: And then it just went from there to our parents and Gloria and Owen with that, you know, just.
1: Yeah. So now that's when their songs started changing.
0: Mm-hmm.
1: How long till they got their first, you know, Christian song after that?
0: Well, Mr. Yeomans, when he knew there were musicians, invited us all to his place where he says, listen to these music, this music, listen to these kind of songs. And it was George Beverly Shea. And so Mark and Owen are going, we can't sing those. So Mr. Owen said, well, what do you sing? Mm-hmm. So Owen gets his guitar and sings Hello Darkness, My Old Friend.
1: oh no.
0: And Mr. Owen said, you sing that and I'll preach. And so that's what happened. He kind of put them in their music. I mean, what pastor would do? Mark
1: will
0: often say, I don't know if I would do that.
1: Yes, amazing. Mm-hmm.
0: And so from then on, Malcolm and Owen, they knew they had to start writing songs
1: mm-hmm.
0: because, you know, Simon and Garfunkel's were not going to do
1: it. Right.
0: And so that's when they started. They would get together. They were so good. Even though they had full-time jobs, they would meet together. They would pray and they would write and... You know, they would rehearse mm-hmm. until they got.
1: So how long after that were they invited to America?
0: Well, it started coffee shops.
1: Okay.
0: The kids would hear, oh, Malcolm and Owen have written a song.
1: Mm-hmm.
0: And so somebody would say, would you come to our coffee shop?
1: Mm-hmm.
0: And would you sing some of that? And would you give a gospel? And so
1: That's
0: what was happening in that particular time was coffee houses
1: mm-hmm.
0: and people going to coffee houses and singing music. Sometimes it was folk music.
1: Mm-hmm.
0: And because we used to go to the folk clubs too. And so that's what they did. And then it just kind of took over from there. We were invited to a place, and there was going to be lots of Christian musicians there from
1: mm-hmm.
0: America, and Malcolm and Alwyn were invited. And then a company called MGO, which was Musical Gospel Outreach in London,
1: mm-hmm.
0: came and said to Malcolm and Alwyn, look, you know, you're trying to hold down a full-time job. You're gone every weekend from your family. We would love you to go full-time, and we'll sponsor you.
1: Wow.
0: And we want you to make mm-hmm. an album, because
1: mm-hmm.
0: there were albums, and And so that's kind of how, and that was probably, well, I'm thinking maybe 6 years. Mm. We were Christians 5 or 6 years old in the Lord. And that went on for 9 years, you know, in England until we came to America.
1: And I remember the first time that they played at Calvary, I was not there. It was a Saturday night concert. And all my friends, I never missed it. And my friends said, you missed it.
0: Yeah.
1: There was a standing ovation, these guys from England. Mm-hmm. And they're like, and they're talking about pressing the buzzer, and that they kept telling these stories.
0: Oh, they were hilarious.
1: So then they were at Maranatha Village, which is what Calvary Chapel, the little Calvary, turned into. And so I went and heard them there. Yeah. And I remember that's when I first saw you and Gloria. And somebody said, that's their wives, you know, and that's their kids. And it was like, oh, you know, and it was so exciting.
0: How old were you?
1: I was 15 or 16.
0: Oh, you
1: were. So I was up there.
0: Yeah, you were getting up there.
1: Yeah. I might have been a little older. I think I was around 15 or 16. Mm-hmm. But it was just, there was an anointing. And, you know, that brings up another thing that I want to say is I think that some people credit the Jesus People movement to Southern California, and they don't realize that it was an outpouring of the Holy Spirit that was worldwide. And it was like that. Mm-hmm. People just getting saved, feeling the conviction of their sin. And I mean, we had these people come over from France and say, what is this that happened to us? But they knew that at Calvary, because it was known that there'd be the word and they'd be established.
0: Yes. Yeah.
1: And I think we were like the draw, like, oh, there's people just like us. But it was happening worldwide. I mean, it was crazy.
0: But not every church
1: That's
0: was
1: right.
0: accepting.
1: That's right.
0: Because Malcolm and Arwen, our denomination did not accept their music at all. They were never invited. They went once and it was a disaster.
1: Well, even when we were in England and Alwyn was our music leader, he still had to take, and this is, you know, in the 90s, late 1990s, there would be somebody every other week that would come up and say, I noticed you've got a guitar and you're doing it. And we're in a school.
0: Yes.
1: You know? So
0: yes.
1: It's like, there was still that pushback.
0: Definitely. Mm-hmm. And they felt that. And it wasn't until they came to America. Mm-hmm. And they went to when they went to Calvary Chapel, Costa Mesa. He would come back and remember saying, "Carol, it's just fantastic." Mm-hmm. These people, and the when we actually came to America, we were sitting in Calvary Chapel, Costa Mesa, and your dad said on a Sunday, I think it was a Sunday evening, it was communion, or would it? I don't remember.
1: Midweek, Thursday.
0: Midweek, that's right. And we were sitting there, and this had been a big thing in England, because Malcolm didn't like the churches that were there at the time in England. And he said, Carol, I can't go. I just cannot go to those churches. They're not preaching the word. And so we kind of started a little home fellowship. And the vicar came knocking on the door with another guy. And he said, I hear you guys are breaking bread in your home. You can't do that. Who do you think you are? Sat that night at Costa Mesa. And Chuck said, you know, here we are. We're coming to the Lord's table, and you can do this anywhere.
1: Oh, wow.
0: Anytime. And Mark went, this makes me cry too. Mark went, I'm home.
1: Yeah.
0: I'm home.
1: Yeah.
0: We had never, ever heard anybody say that before.
1: Well, you think about Acts chapter 2 that they went house to house breaking bread.
0: Yeah. Like, yeah. Hey, why didn't we think that?
1: So, so then the move over here, now that's a major move from England to America, different culture. I mean, but of course the Christian culture is the same.
0: Yes.
1: The real Jesus, grace and truth culture is the same.
0: Yeah. Oh, yeah.
1: So
0: when
1: in some ways,
0: it was home.
1: Yes.
0: We came home. We did. We felt, in fact, we'd been here, a few years. And I can remember saying to Malcolm, you know, Mark, these are the happiest years of my life. They were the happiest years of my life. I come to your mom's Bible study, something we'd never had in England. There was never a place for women to come together and have a Bible study and have someone take care of your children. When we went to church, my children had to sit with me. And that was always a distraction. So it was just like, oh, this is just so wonderful, but very, very different. Very different in many, many, many ways. But this is, to me, this was where I grew. I had been a Christian 9 years in England, but I felt like a spiritual dwarf. When I came to America, it was like, wow, this is just, I felt like I'd died and gone to heaven.
1: Did you have any inkling at that point? You know, I know Malcolm came on staff, but that he would be given a church, that he would never be a pastor?
0: In fact, we never wanted to be. Mm-hmm. He was a musician. And right. when we came here, he came to be a pastor to musicians.
1: Right.
0: And it was just one of those things where we took a step of faith. We didn't really think anything more than that step. Mm-hmm. It wasn't, mm-hmm. you know, the one thing when he was invited to come and he said to me, you know, they want you to, you know, help with the musicians, and we'll be going to Calvary Chapel Costa Mesa, which I had been because we'd been here for 6 months while they toured. I was like, okay. But my children, what about the school?
1: Right.
0: And I said to Mark, oh, Mark, would you find out what the schools are like? And then he called me back and said, Carol, they have a Christian school. That was it for me. You know, that was perfect. Absolutely. Just the icing on the cake mm-hmm. to have that. Mm-hmm. So it was a beautiful, beautiful time.
1: So now you're here. When did you start, like, feeling the compelling that God was moving you?
0: We thought back to England.
1: Oh,
0: we thought back to England. Mm-hmm. All our stuff in England was put in a farmer's barn. Mm-hmm. Our friend was a farmer. And when we moved, we put all the furniture and said, you know what, we'll probably be gone about 5 years. Mm-hmm. And so there it was in the barn. Well, we'd only been here 6 months. Mm-hmm. Malcolm was working for Maranatha Music. And they said to him, okay, well, what we would like you to do now, Malcolm, after 6 months, we would like you to now go on staff at Costa Mesa. Well, it was like, you'd pull the rug from underneath him.
1: Mm-hmm.
0: What? What? It was just so confusing to him. And we were lying in bed one night, and it was a defining moment. Mm-hmm. And he was just saying, you know, Carol, we've brought our children. You know, here we are. We've invested our time here, and we're thinking we're going to be here, and now they want me to do this. And God just put it on our hearts, and we just, I think I might have said, I hate thinking I did it or said it, but I don't want that. But it came out that, you know what? Man thinks they're in control and thinks they can tell you to do things, but ultimately, God's in charge of our life. Mm-hmm. He's the one that's moving and directing us. So even though this was not in our plans, mm-hmm. it was in God's plan. Mm-hmm. Because if you'd have been asked to do this, we wouldn't have come. Mm-hmm. God knew what we needed.
1: So, he does that, doesn't he?
0: Yes.
1: He gets us on false pretenses. You know, I had somebody say, at this altar call, they didn't present it the right way. And I said, well, did you get saved? And they're like, yeah. And I said, well, there you go.
0: That's it.
1: Exactly. Now you know.
0: Yeah.
1: And, you know, I think that God will do mm-hmm. whatever it takes
0: yes.
1: to get us in his plan.
0: Mm-hmm. Yes.
1: And it's amazing.
0: And it was the perfect plan. Mm-hmm. I mean, it was the perfect thing. Mm-hmm. And so, that's when he grew in leaps and bounds. Mm-hmm. And he had that calling, mm-hmm. even in his concerts.
1: Mm-hmm.
0: I mean, he was always, he was the one that was always, you know, wanting people to come to know the Lord. Right. Both of them, Malcolm and Alan, right. had that in them.
1: But it was, you know, the music was fantastic. Mm-hmm. It was so anointed. I loved it. You loved every song.
0: Yeah.
1: But one of my favorite parts whenever they would sing mm-hmm. was when they talked.
0: I know.
1: It really was. Mm-hmm. It was like, oh, you know, say something, they tell us a story. Plus, as you know, being English, living in the States, everyone's yeah. like, I love your accent. And it's... Mm-hmm. It's a draw, too.
0: Yes,
1: I mean,
0: yes.
1: God was using the whole thing. Mm-hmm. When we were in England, people would say to me, I love your accent.
0: Yes.
1: You're like, I don't have an accent, uh-huh. but thank you very much. And it's that draw mm-hmm. that God yeah. uses
0: oh, he
1: does. That.
0: Mm-hmm. He'll use anything.
1: Mm-hmm.
0: I mean, if he'll use a donkey.
1: That's right.
0: I mean, he'll use anything.
1: He will. And thank God for that yeah. donkey, because it's yeah. often inspired me. But now, so the call to Florida. You know, because you are getting used to California. Mm-hmm. It's a different lifestyle. It's a whole...
0: Best years of my life.
1: Right, exactly. The kids are in Christian school.
0: Yes.
1: And now this call to go to Florida. Mm-hmm. How did the call come? I mean, how'd you hear about the call or the opening?
0: He was walking by one of the guys in the office, mm-hmm. and he was the kind of person, I guess he was in charge of when calls come in, because people were wanting pastors
1: right.
0: all over the place mm-hmm. at that particular time. And people were going out, they were going to different places, and there was no Calvary Chapel.
1: Mm-hmm.
0: And so how can we get somebody? So Malcolm was walking by this man's window in his office, and he taps on, and he went, "Malcolm, come, there's a call here for you." So
1: another pretense.
0: He came in mm-hmm. and he said, "There's a guy in Florida looking for a pastor."
1: Mm-hmm.
0: And Mark was thinking, "Wow, okay." And he says, "Well," and he handed them the phone. What had happened was there was a man who had lived here, got saved from the Saturday night concerts. Mm-hmm. And he worked for Boeing,
1: mm-hmm.
0: I believe it was Boeing. And they'd moved him to Florida. And so he was involved in this church, but the pastor had left. And now they were looking for a pastor. And they'd gone through, you know, different ones, and nobody was really happy with the ones. And so he said to them, he was an elder at the time, he said, "Why don't you call Calvary Chapel? There are loads of young mm-hmm. men who would probably love to come and pastor our church." So that was that guy who was calling. So Malcolm talked to him, and he has his own take on that. But you know, he said, okay, he would go, and he came. And as he was here, he really loved these people, you mm-hmm. know, that were different from Californian people. And that's another thing. I, living here for 9 years, I thought everybody was like a Californian.
1: No.
0: Big smiling face,
1: right.
0: always pleasant, whatever. Mm-hmm. But not a lot. I never really got to know people. I mm-hmm. only get to know what they wanted me to know. These were definitely different.
1: Mm-hmm.
0: They were like what we would call down-home people. For me, it was like, wow, we're getting to know real people.
1: Mm-hmm.
0: And so he came, and he loved the people.
1: Mm.
0: He loved their heart, and he just saw, wow, I really like this. And so they said, well, can we ask your wife to come? So Malcolm said, "Carol, do you want to meet you?" So I came. And I sat and I was sitting in a hotel saying, okay, Lord, if we're supposed to be here, you show me, because I don't want to be here if we're not supposed to be here.
1: Mm-hmm.
0: And I said, Lord, you've got to speak to me from your word. And I'm not moving here till I hear from you. The church was called Cornerstone at that time, Cornerstone Church. And I'm sitting there, and I'm just sitting with the Bible, and I'm sitting and I'm praying, and I'm asking the Lord, Lord, show me. And I just start reading your word. And I can remember turning to Ephesians. And I started reading from Ephesians. And then right there, Jesus Christ himself being the chief cornerstone. And I can remember going, oh, Lord, is this from you?
1: Mm-hmm. Oh. And it's electrifying.
0: Yes.
1: When it's from him,
0: and you
1: a
0: know
1: sense
0: it.
1: Of, you do. There, but
0: I felt it.
1: You know, you can read other times mm-hmm. and you go, oh, maybe,
0: yes.
1: maybe. But this is like, boom, you know.
0: But then me of little faith.
1: Oh, yeah.
0: Okay,
1: of course.
0: Lord.
1: Yeah.
0: Would you just
1: one more
0: time? So I did. I sat there and I said, okay, Lord. First Peter.
1: Mm-hmm.
0: In my mind, First Peter. I mean, I knew these scriptures were in the Bible, but I didn't know where.
1: Mm-hmm. Mm-hmm.
0: And I turned to it and there it was again. I can mm-hmm. remember going, okay.
1: Mm-hmm.
0: Oh. And I'm thinking, wow, wait a month. Here's this.
1: Mm-hmm.
0: So when we got together, he said, well, tell me how you feel. I was able to tell him. He says, God's been speaking to me, Carol. This is it.
1: Mm-hmm.
0: So that was it.
1: Amazing.
0: But we were only here 6 months again. Six mm-hmm. months seems to be the testing time. And the man who was the pastor decided he wanted to come back.
1: Oh, my.
0: Mm-hmm. And start a church down the road. And just this whole thing made the church weird. And
1: mm-hmm.
0: people were just getting confused.
1: Mm.
0: And I remember putting a sign up saying when this new church was coming. And we were driving by. And I looked at Mark and I said, Mark, do you think we should just go back to Costa Mesa? I mean, I love that there. And if this guy's going to come back to to this area, mm-hmm. then these people, it'll save them from being, should we be here? Should we be there?
1: Torn apart.
0: Yeah, so let's just, and he looked at me and he said, well, what did the Lord show you? And I mm-hmm. went, that I was supposed to be here. And he said, and here we'll stay.
1: Mm-hmm.
0: And we'll let God take care of this.
1: Mm-hmm.
0: And if this is of the Lord, I'm not getting in the way.
1: Mm-hmm.
0: And if it's not, he'll take care of it. And I remember thinking, wow, okay, he's okay, I'm okay.
1: Mm-hmm.
0: And God did take care of it. Yeah.
1: I love that scripture. Every tree that my Father has not planted will be uprooted. Yeah. And, you know, I just have to say that about other things. You know, it's all right, because every tree that my Father has not planted. And that was when the Pharisees were super offended by what Jesus said. Mm-hmm. And the disciples were like, you kind of offended them. And Jesus said, leave them alone.
0: Yes.
1: Every tree that my Father has not planted will be uprooted.
0: Yeah.
1: And so the Lord established you. Now, I want to bring up this, because weren't you the first Calvary Chapel in Florida?
0: Mm-hmm. Yeah.
1: So you were actually breaking the ground.
0: Yeah. People would go, Chuck Smith, Calvary Chapel, you know, because I'd always talk about your mom, and I did my Bible studies because, you know, that's where I was taught.
1: Mm-hmm.
0: And it was like, I was just a little Kay Smith, you know, wanting to do what she had taught me all those years. But they had no clue.
1: Mm-hmm.
0: They had no clue. But I remember thinking, I want them to have what I had.
1: Mm-hmm.
0: I want to impart to them what Kay imparted to me.
1: Exactly.
0: I want them to have. You know, that's fruit to her account.
1: Isn't it?
0: Oh, yeah. All over the world.
1: I'm doing the English thing. Isn't it?
0: Yeah.
1: But also, too, I mean, you go there. Now, how many Calvaries are in Florida now?
0: I believe there's 60. Somewhere around there.
1: Isn't that amazing?
0: Yeah.
1: I mean, do you remember when the first, besides you, the second Calvary was established?
0: Well, I remember Mal bringing Chuck, your dad, to do a pastor's conference. And it was on Cocoa Beach. And, that was just so sweet.
1: Oh, my dad loved it.
0: Did he?
1: I remember my dad still talking about it. And then the house on Merritt Island.
0: Yes.
1: And he had to keep flying there and fixing it up. Oh, you know, he loved.
0: Yeah.
1: I don't know if you know the story, but when he was a little kid, he went around with a tool belt going door to door asking if there was anything that needed fixing at, which is, I know, a Floridian term, but going house to house.
0: He did love it.
1: He absolutely adored it.
0: He was just in his element amongst all the rubble, and it was like he could see the transformation.
1: Mm-hmm.
0: You know, he loved that, the transformation.
1: And what's amazing is how many English people either visit Florida or settle in Florida. Mm-hmm. You know, I remember going from England to Florida, and it was my first time going to Florida, and I went there from England when we lived there. And I was in the line with the queue with the American passports, and the ones with the British passports was, you know, clear out the door, and there were only three Americans coming in with their American passports.
0: Oh, wow.
1: Because Florida was the place to go. So
0: still is for tourists.
1: Right. And the Lord's bringing you in some ways to your own people.
0: we have. It's amazing how many people who are from England come to our church. They must hear Mark on the radio or whatever and are drawn.
1: Mm-hmm.
0: And Howard, the guy who first told Mark about the Lord, he's one of our pastors.
1: That's amazing.
0: Yeah.
1: I think I met him years ago.
0: Oh, you probably did. You would know.
1: Yes.
0: Yeah, he's just such a wonderful, outgoing, loves the Lord guy, and he wants to meet everybody.
1: I think I remember, is it one of Alwyn's songs, that wisest man I ever knew.
0: Yeah.
1: Yeah. Drove a truck that was company owned, and it was about Howard.
0: Yes,
1: so his testimony.
0: Oh
1: too.
0: yeah. Howard was and he loved Mark and Alwyn. Mm-hmm. He kind of, you know, he would take us under his wing, and so did Mr. Yeomans.
1: Mm-hmm.
0: Oh, Mr. and Mrs. Yeomans were so wonderful to us. They gave us one-on-one Bible studies.
1: Mm-hmm.
0: You know, I'm sure Mr. Yeomans could see what was in Malcolm and Alwyn, something God was doing. I have a fabulous picture on my mantelpiece at home, and there's Alwyn, there's Malk, there's your dad, and there's Mr. Yeomans.
1: Oh,
0: I love it. It's one of my favorite pictures.
1: Oh, yeah.
0: The two people that were most influential, you know, in our growth in the Lord.
1: That's amazing. So, you know, how long now have you been in Florida at this church?
0: We've been over 30 years.
1: That's amazing.
0: Like 33 years, something like that.
1: Oh, amazing.
0: I know.
1: So, you know, what was, you know, going, it's different actually to be in the senior role, and especially establishing a work. What would you say the greatest lesson that you've learned as a pastor's wife is?
0: Well, I think it was what your mom taught me.
1: Mm-hmm.
0: When we were leaving here, she took me to breakfast.
1: Mm.
0: She took me to...
1: Now, that's a sacrifice, because my mom did lunch and dinner, but breakfast, she took, must really love you.
0: She did. When we had pancakes in Cocoa Village.
1: Mm-hmm.
0: And I'm sitting there, and I ask her, Kay, what do I do? Mm-hmm. I mean, how do I, I've been able to just hide, you know, mm-hmm. and behind you, but now I'm going to be the pastor's wife. And how do I do that? Mm-hmm. And she looked at me and she just said something very simple. Yet, oh, it was so wise. She said, just be yourself.
2: Mm-hmm.
0: Just
2: mm-hmm.
0: be who God is making you be, and the people will love you for who you are.
2: Mm-hmm.
0: And I remember thinking, okay, I can do that. You know?
1: I think that rings true also being British,
0: mm-hmm.
1: because what I found in England is the authenticity.
0: Mm-hmm.
1: You know, even though I was in London, it's that those people, they crave authenticity, mm-hmm. and you get the real person.
0: Oh,
1: they're slow to accept you.
0: Yes.
1: But once they accept you, mm-hmm. it's for the real person. And yeah. one thing they can't stand is if you ask them, how are you doing? And then you turn away. It's
0: yes.
1: you better listen.
0: Yes.
1: It's going to be a half an hour, but you better listen.
0: It's true. That is how we are. Because mm-hmm. when we're coming off the plane,
1: mm-hmm.
0: just landing in America, it was Maran Arthur Music. They had rented us the house and got Bible, Gospel Gulch.
1: Right.
0: Bible, whatever it was called then. And I was right across the street from, mm-hmm. was still there. And so they'd rented us this apartment. And it was Ron and Marcy Mattson.
1: Mm-hmm.
0: And he was on staff at Maran Arthur Music too. So they had gotten from the Salvation Army and different places beds and stuff like that put in the house, in the apartment for us. And so we're all getting settled in, and my children were getting tired, so I'm putting them to bed. And so they said, okay, we're going to leave you. And so and we're standing at the door and went, okay. And so they said, okay, see you later. And I went, okay. And I looked at Mark and I went, are they coming back?
1: yeah.
0: See you later to me meant later in the night, they're coming back.
1: Mm-hmm.
0: I took everything just like that.
1: Well, I think that's, you know, we have an exit and the English have a way out. And I thought, they say things so much more directly.
0: Yes.
1: In some ways, it's so much clearer.
0: Mm-hmm.
1: And so, you know, take away instead of to go.
0: Yes.
1: To go containers, yeah. you know, and I had to learn to speak
0: yeah.
1: English.
0: Yeah.
1: But, you know, I love that sense of authenticity. So, now, how long after you moved there did you begin to teach the women's ministry?
0: Straight away.
1: Did you really?
0: I did.
1: Mm-hmm.
0: That I think that first, there was something going on for the women.
1: Mm-hmm.
0: And I remember thinking, okay, Kay always taught us to do prayer.
1: Mm-hmm.
0: You know?
1: That's right.
0: So I thought, I'm leaving the women's, and mm-hmm. there was, you know, people who were already doing what they were doing. I thought, well, I'm just going to let them do that, and I'll start with prayer. So that's what I did. And then after, it was like a few months, you mm-hmm. know, things have a way of just whether you come to an end of something. And then I thought, okay, I'm going to start doing,
1: mm-hmm.
0: and I did. I started doing. It was Joy of Living,
1: right.
0: which turned into Joyful Life.
1: That's
0: and
1: right.
0: That's where I did. Mm-hmm. And I would follow wherever your mom did that one year, then I would follow her, you know.
1: That was us in Vista.
0: We oh, is it?
1: Yes.
0: Yeah, you do.
1: We started with, well, actually, we started with Joy of Living, just like she did. And
0: I
1: then
0: did.
1: I said, Mom,
0: too.
1: we're gonna venture out, and I'm going to try writing my own.
0: Oh.
1: And I wrote James. And she said, you know what? I'm getting a little tired of this. Let me have your James study. So I gave her my James study, and I like to say she greatly improved it.
0: Oh, yeah.
1: And she did. And then I gave her Timothy because we did that, and then Colossians. And she did those.
0: Mm-hmm.
1: And, I mean, it was brilliant what came back. Of course, we couldn't use it then because, you know, we'd already done it. And then I think we did something else, and then we joined them on First Peter.
0: Mm-hmm.
1: And it was amazing. But you know, as you said, being in Vista only an hour away, we only had three Bible studies a month, and we would take the fourth Friday and say, oh, get together with your groups. And then all of our leadership, we would come up here to be part of Joyful Life and to hear my mom. And remember, now my mom's my mom. I could have called ahead of time and said, are you speaking this Friday?
0: Yes.
1: I'm telling you, we kept missing my mom. And I'm like, Mom, you've got to let me know when you're not speaking. But we got Elizabeth Elliott, so we were okay.
0: Oh,
1: you know, one of those times
0: you're
1: like, what?
0: Yeah.
1: You know, so it was amazing. My mom said, well, look, if I don't teach, I'll go out to lunch with you. And we're like, that works.
0: Yeah.
1: That works.
0: Because
1: I wanted to kind of share her and, you know, see, this is it. This is this is the woman. This is And she had a lot of grace when she taught, too. I was talking to Kathy Adams, and she said she has this alter ego Sally Sue, who does all the naughty things or does it right. Yeah. And my mom would get up and she'd say, you know, she'd say something like, you know, don't do this, but that's not you. That's those women. You're like, thank you.
0: Oh, yes.
1: Thank you for thinking so well of me. But, you know, maybe a little bit, you know.
0: Yeah.
1: And it was just, she had a Prunella patty pout, but that was with the grandchildren.
0: Right.
1: That was her naughty granddaughter that nobody ever saw.
0: Yeah.
1: But Prunella did show up every once in a while her house. Yeah. And she's like, oh, Prunella's in the other room. Don't go in there, you know.
0: Oh.
1: And so that was so fun. So as you've, you know, now how old were your children when you moved to Florida?
0: Joel was 15, around 15. And there's 19 months between Joel and Rachel and 19 months between Rachel and Julian.
1: Close, close.
0: Yeah, they were close.
1: And both Rachel and Joel are somewhat in the ministry, aren't they?
0: Well, Joel, not anymore.
1: Okay,
0: but Rachel,
1: he was for quite a while.
0: Yes, all those. I mean,
1: sound and music. And
0: when he was 14, he started doing his dad's. He would do the taping and then he did. He a lot of all the groundwork. Mm-hmm. And then the music.
1: Mm-hmm.
0: You know, he was involved in making music and
1: had a wonderful ear for the soundboard too.
0: Yes,
1: I remember
0: did.
1: It was
0: did.
1: And he's young.
0: Yes,
1: and it was amazing.
0: Yeah, So he was part of all of that, and with Mary Barrett too, and having Mary around, and he was just and Joel's wife Bev. Mm-hmm. She's on a lot of the background vocals of Mary. Mm-hmm. So the kids have been involved, and Rachel is the principal of the school.
1: Oh my goodness.
0: She's been there for years.
1: Oh my goodness.
0: Yeah, and loves it.
1: And she loves children.
0: She does.
1: I remember that about Rachel.
0: She does.
1: She always
0: she
1: loved
0: did
1: children.
0: That, had two children, and then 10 years later, we have two more.
1: Oh.
0: And I've loved her for that.
1: Oh, I bet. So how many grandchildren do you have?
0: Nine.
1: Oh, that's amazing.
0: It is.
1: I'm jealous just a little bit. I've got my five.
0: But
1: five everything's
0: is
1: just
0: nice.
1: Kind of, yeah, they're kind of holding at five. It's like, no. So now, you know, you brought up Mary, and I want to bring up the point that ministry is not without pain, and we make this investment in people's lives, and you can't stop investing just because it's painful.
0: Mm-hmm. You want to sometimes,
1: yeah,
0: you know, because it is hurtful. Not only is it a death, you know, but when people leave, you know, your fellowship, who you've sown into their lives for many years, and it does. It does hurt, but I've learned, and I must say learning, I'll never stop learning.
1: I agree.
0: That God has a purpose, and it's just time. Time will prove it out, and you're glad those people have moved on. You know, you've seen maybe they've gotten involved in things that were wonderful for them, and it's just been right, and it was right for us.
1: Yes. You know, I think, too, part of the thing for me, too, is like it hurts. And I've asked the Lord to take away the pain, and his answer has come back, no.
0: Yeah.
1: Because he said, Cheryl, if you ever stop feeling, you've lost my heart.
0: Yeah.
1: And I went, okay.
0: Yes.
1: And so the the importance of continuing to be sensitive and feel, which isn't always pleasant.
0: Mm-hmm.
1: You know, so as you were, you know, over looking back over your life, is there an overarching scripture that kind of has held you in ministry, it just kept you in the right place?
0: I think, well, my life's verse scripture is 1 John 1:9. If we confess our sins, that is my, because I know now I'm just like everyone else, and we all have a thought life.
1: Oh,
0: and sometimes
1: my, yes.
0: That's, well, most times that's where the battle is.
1: Mm-hmm.
0: And I've always wanted to be pure in my thought life too, not just in my words, but in my thought life. And so I like to, you know, if I think I'm doing well, God is so faithful to show me I still got ways to go. And just in his faithfulness, knowing that he is in control, you know, of my life. And even though there are difficulties, there'll always be difficulties. And I think with especially women in ministry, if their husbands are pastors, it will always be, first of all, we'll always see a lot of coming and going in our church. That is just the way it is.
1: It is
0: just the way it is. And to not try not to take it personally, But
1: I like the word try.
0: Yeah, exactly.
1: Because it's about our husbands. Like, why don't you just adore him like I do?
0: Mm-hmm. Yeah, but that would be it.
1: Mm-hmm.
0: To just keep loving on your mm-hmm. husband mm-hmm. and trusting, you know, in your husband, in the abilities that God has given him. Okay, so there might be flocking to whatever or whoever.
1: Mm-hmm. Mm-hmm.
0: God has... I know one time someone once says, and it was Malcolm said, oh yeah, you know, you like the guy who's, there was a whole loaf down the road that was mm-hmm. the church. They'll go to the whole loaf. He says, and then they'll come to me and I'm the English muffin. But it just takes all kinds of ministries and personalities.
1: It does.
0: And I've always wanted to encourage him that, and he does me,
1: mm-hmm.
0: you know how it just both together.
1: Yeah.
0: If there's not very many women coming to the women's Bible study or what, and it'll just say, Carol, whoever God's put in front of you.
1: That's right.
0: Just minister to them
1: mm-hmm.
0: and be
1: that's,
0: there.
1: And that's what my dad said when he started Calvary. There weren't

0: not only from the word, but, you know, from your mom, right from the get-go, that my God brought me into being to be a wife. Mm-hmm. You know, when he brought Malcolm into my life, even though we weren't Christians.
1: Mm-hmm.
0: And my role, when I became a Christian, I know I am supposed to be his companion, his lifelong person that comes along that is there for him.
1: Mm-hmm. Mm-hmm.
0: And that's where I'm supposed to be. All the other things come in our life, ministries and counseling and opportunities for this and that. But I'm reminding myself, I must never forget that my first ministry is to Malcolm.
1: Yeah.
0: And he needs that. Mm-hmm. You know, that's why God put me in his life. And I want to be that for him. Mm-hmm. I want to be all that he needs me to be.
1: Thank you so much for joining me today. That was
0: pleasure.
1: I can't believe we're out of time.
0: Oh,
1: I can't
0: really?
1: Believe we're out of time. So you heard how the Lord ministered, the Spirit of the Lord ministered to Carol. And I love the part that at first she was mad, turned her back on the person that was telling her she was a sinner. Maybe you've had that reaction from somebody that you're sharing with. And as Carol said, they're the people that are hearing it. They're the people. And again, 1 John 1:9,
0: mm-hmm.
1: that God is willing to forgive us because of Christ. Mm-hmm. And if we come to the Lord and we ask forgiveness, he's faithful and just mm-hmm. to forgive us all our sins and to cleanse us from all our unrighteousness. So thank you so much for joining us on this edition of Today's Faith.
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Glory to the man. You may be seated. Good morning, everyone. How's everyone doing? Good? Happy to be alive? Take a deep breath for me really quick. Now breathe it out. See, that's one of the many reasons why you can thank God today that you're alive, because it truly is a blessing to be alive this morning. Calvary Crunch, really quick, if there's any empty seats next to you, just kind of squeeze on in, you know, as people show up a little late. Like, you don't want them walking over you and then stepping all over your brand new shoes. So Calvary Crunch, please. Anybody here for the first time, just raise your hand. We want to give you a nice, warm Montebello welcome right there in the back. Oh, right on over there. Oh, little dude right there. Thanks for coming out, little dude. That's awesome. Hope you guys enjoy the message today. Please take this opportunity to place your cell phones on silent mode. Please. I know we always think, like, no one ever calls me, like, it's going to be all right. But I don't know, every once in a while, people will call during church, you know, and it's a distraction to those sitting around you. During first service, I was like, place your phones on silent. Like, someone's going to call you. People did it, but there was always that one person who doesn't do it. So don't be that one person in this service today, okay? So yeah, take this opportunity to place some on silent. That would be awesome. The chapel store is having a sale on everything there, 20% off. So you've been holding off on buying a Bible, a book, a t-shirt, a CD, just anything that has to do with anything that we have in there, just cruise on by and support the chapel store, 20% off of everything. Friday, March 20th, our seniors are having a senior luncheon. It starts at 11 o'clock, and lunch is provided, so you have nothing to lose and everything to gain. So it's for people who are 50 and over. How many people do we have that are 50 and over? Raise your hand. Awesome. See, all of you guys, be thankful you are now seniors here at CCM. So cruise on by Friday, March 20th at 11 o'clock. It's a good time of just fellowship. It's a good time of prayer, and it's a good time of hearing the word of God. So come on out Friday, March 20th, if you are over 50 years old. Please start making plans to join us March 29th through April the 5th for Passion. We're going to have services every single day, Sunday through Sunday, except for that Saturday. Just come on out and invite somebody who doesn't know Jesus. I know many times we invite people to church and they're like, you know what, I can't go on a Wednesday, I have school, I have work, I can't make it. Or come on Sunday, oh, you know what, I can't make it on Sundays. Well, this time there's no excuse. Like, we have things going on every single day. So if they say, I can't make it on Wednesday, just be like, cool, I'll pick you up on Thursday. You know, like, oh, I can't make it on Thursday. Awesome, I'll pick you up on Friday. You know, so the whole point of all of these is to bring people so that they can get to know Jesus Christ as their personal Lord and Savior. So, just take that opportunity to bring somebody. And we're going to have different speakers throughout the week as well. So make plans to join us. The marriage ministry, they're starting their home Bible study starting April the 10th through the 29th. And the cost for that is $25. And that's because of materials and things like that. So the way it's going to work is they have different couples, married couples in different homes in the area. So if you live close to them, you can kind of go and do the Bible study there. But we're also going to have a group here at CCM. So we want to encourage you guys, married couples, get involved. It's a great way for you to meet other married couples so you guys can grow in the Lord together. And also, they're there to encourage you, because as married couples, you know, like, being married is never easy. So why not, like, just share with somebody so they can pray for you, to encourage you to continue being one in your marriage with your husband and wife. So come on out, and you could sign up over in building number 3 at the marriage counter. What else we got here? Oh, Saturday, May 2nd, we'll be having a conference for all moms called Hope. It's the Hope Conference. It's going to be a conference in order to empower, encourage, and equip moms to be better moms to their children. So we want to encourage you moms to come on out that day. It's a Saturday from 9 to 2:30. And the cost for that is only $12, and it includes a light breakfast and a lunch. So moms, if you want to be better parents to your kids, to your children, we encourage you guys, come on now. And Pastor Pancho and Millie will be the speakers for that day. So if you're interested in signing up, you can go over to building number 3 and sign up over at the women's info counter. And men, of course, the men's retreat is June 26th through the 28th. The cost for that is $165. And the speakers are going to be Pancho, David Zamora, and Pastor Bill Buffington. And we encourage you, men, to sign up. Take a step of faith and just go on out there. I know that as men, we kind of don't like hanging out with other dudes, you know? We kind of just like staying home and watching Jeopardy. So, like, take this opportunity, just get out of your comfort zone and just go. And it'll be a time of just worship. It'll be a time of God's word. It'll be a time of just getting together and getting to know other men so you guys can be there for one another, to encourage one another, and to pray for one another. So it's going to be a great time. The cost for that is $165, and you can sign up over at the FMO table in building number 3. The food court is being brought to you today by our children's ministry, and they have breakfast burritos, and they have
French toast with bacon. I had some earlier and I was like, dude, this is better than Jack and Joe's. Like, this is better than like IHOP. Like, it was really, really good. And the bacon was just, how do you say perfect in Spanish? That's exactly what it was. It was perfecto. I was biting into it and just the flavor, it was really good. So after service, just cruise on by and support the children's ministry as they're raising money for summer camp. With that being said, let's pray for our offering. Father, we just come before your presence right now. We just thank you so much, Lord. Thank you for waking us up. We thank you for being in our lives, Lord. We thank you for the forgiveness of our sins and for just choosing to dwell within our bodies, Lord. That truly brings joy into our lives, Lord, and it brings a smile into our faces. Father, we just pray right now for this offering that you would just go before it, Lord God, and that you would just impress it upon our hearts to give cheerfully, Lord, with a grateful heart for all of the things that you've done for us, Lord. So we just commit the offering before your presence. In Jesus' name we pray. Amen. And as you guys know, Pastor Pancho is not here right now. He is leading a group of CCMers over in Israel, and they're having a wonderful time. They were at Mount Carmel, where I don't know if you guys remember, but in 1 Kings chapter 18, where it was like Elijah and the prophets of Baal, like they were battling out, and of course, Elijah won by a landslide, you know. So they were there. They were visiting the mountain. They're cruising around all of Israel. There's pictures of them at the Sea of Galilee and worshiping on the Sea of Galilee where Jesus walked on water. So just keep continue to keep them in your prayers. Pray that none of them get sick and that they travel around Israel safe and sound. And of course that God will bring them all back here safe and sound as well. So keep them in your prayers. And because Pancho's not here, we do have a very special guest speaker today, and the message is really, really powerful. He is the founder and director of Family Discipleship Ministries. Please welcome Pastor Craig Casher. There he is, right on over there.

Not that it matters, but it's castor. I've been called worse, believe me, by my own wife. So, but it's been a long time. Praise the Lord for that. My message this morning is, what is being a disciple of Jesus anyway? Something that I believe the body needs to hear more about. There are a lot of people very confused over that word, and what does it mean for us individually as Christians? But I want to begin with a little story of illustration. If you had a home and your yard looked bad, your grass looks terrible, it's got brown spots, dry spots, you've got weeds coming up, your shrubs are overgrown, and your rose bushes don't look like rose bushes. Some of you are grinning and looking at each other like, yeah, has he been to my house? No. If you had a house like that and a yard like that, but you know, you worked at it. You went out there, you tried to fix it, you've invested time and did everything you possibly could to try to make it look good, but it just didn't. And down the street from your house, there was a neighbor that had a gardener showing up once a week. And you would see him there all the time, or every week, and yet his yard looked about the same as yours. Would you go down there and ask your neighbor for his number to get advice? No. Yeah, I hope not. You know, his yard looks like yours. Why would you go ask for advice from that guy? Even though he said he's a gardener and he's showing up once a week, if it looks bad, why would you go ask for his phone number to learn? Now, what if you went to church and you happen to be at church one morning and you're sitting down having a piece of pie or something, and you meet this guy next to you and you find out that he's a landscaper. And he's been a landscaper for 10 plus years. And you go, ha, great. I got a Christian and he's a landscaper. Hey, man, I got a few questions for you. Can you help me out? Yeah, sure. You know what? My grass looks so bad. It's brown and my bushes are overgrown and I don't know how to trim them. And my rose bushes, man, they just look bad. They're all shriveled up. They don't smell good. They don't look good. Can you help me out? And he looks at you and says, whoa, dude. Now, grass is kind of hard sometimes, especially when the weather turns like this. And those bushes, you know, each one is different. You know, you got to learn how to trim them. And roses, man, they got little prickly things, man. You got to watch it when they mess with those. I'll pray for you. I mean, what would you be thinking at that moment? Either I am not important to that guy. He's blowing you off. My yard is not important to this guy. Or he don't know what he's talking about. He says he's a landscaper, but he can't even give me the most basic advice about some simple things that are common, right? And I want to give you that illustration because that is happening in the body every day. People, God is adding to the church. They're coming to church, and they've been given things by God, but they're uncertain how to take care of them. They're working hard. They're good people. They love the Lord, and they're doing everything they possibly can to, you know, grow in Christ and tend to their spouse and tend to their children, and yet something's not happening. Something's still not right, and they come to church, and they say, you know, I need help. And many of us have heard people kind of ask us, hey, or tell us a problem. And we kind of go, yeah, well, yeah, women are weird. We weren't sure when God made them, why he made them so different. But, you know, I'll pray for you, brother. It's like these gardeners. Let me ask you a question. Is God's word complete, lacking nothing when it comes to instructions and how to live on this earth? Is it? Yes. Do you think God knew how complicated it would be to live here? How complicated it would be to live as a husband and wife? How complicated it would be to raise children with all these weird personalities that he gave them? He knew. And his word covers every bit of it. And he's also given us the grace, the power of the Holy Spirit.
that enables us to do all things. Because we know God is just as powerful today as he was from the time he created this earth. The power that holds the heavens and earth in its orbit, that keeps the stars in its place, that keeps us from flying off this planet, and every living thing's growing and living, keeps our heart pumping. That power is at our disposal to accomplish not some things, but everything God has given to us to tend to. We must believe that. Satan is doing everything he can to have us look at ourselves and our own inadequacies and all our failures. And from that, we just kind of go, you know, God, this is all you're going to get. There are a lot of people doing that. Turn to Matthew 28. We're going to look at 19 and 20. Matthew 28, 19 and 20. When you've heard this verse or passage of scripture taught, it often refers to or being used to enlist evangelism. Going out and sending people in other parts of the world and other parts of our country to evangelize. And it's a great verse for that, for sending people out to spread the news and spread the gospel to people. But I want to share more about something that is equally important of what this verse is about, which is the discipling of the people that God has placed around us. We seem to put less emphasis, and yet this verse is also instructing us in this. Let's read this together. It says, go therefore and make disciples of... What does all mean? I've been spoken and teaching many different parts of the world, many different countries, and no matter what country I go to, all means all, and that's all that all means. So it means all. Of all nations, baptizing in the name of the Father, and the Son, and the Holy Spirit, teaching them to observe. Does it say some? All things. To observe all things that I have commanded you, and lo, I'm with you always, even to the end of the age. Amen. The word go here is a Greek word, it says porousomai, which means be in motion or be about doing. God's saying we need to be about doing discipleship. That's what he's exhorting us to do in this verse. It includes the going elsewhere, but we need to include the people that God is placing in your life. Every one of our days are predestined by God. There are hundreds of divine appointments that he has orchestrated to you and I for a purpose. And we're talking about that purpose right now. Either for us, again, to be discipled by somebody, or us to grow and mature to where we begin to disciple them. Let me give you a little background that took place before Jesus said these final words to us. He had lived 33 years. His ministry lasted 3 years. He was sent to the cross, died, paid for our sins. He showed us by example what discipleship looks like as the Messiah, as God. He discipled 12 men. And after he rose from the dead, he said to the apostles, go to this certain mountain. I gotta say one last thing to you. I'm going to meet you there at that mountain. So they went. And these are Jesus' final words before he left this earth to go be next to his Father. Now, I know we need to look at the Word of God, every bit of it, as instructions from God. We need to pay attention to every bit of it. But when you think about the last words out of Jesus' mouth, the very last words that he said to us before he left, do you think we should pay attention to it? Know what he was saying? I think so. Within these verses, Jesus revealed the main purpose of why he created the church. Who's the church? Look to the people next to you and say, that includes you. Tell them. Tell them loud. Tell them with conviction. Don't, I mean you, man. I think, no. I don't mean you, man. I'm looking at you, man. I'm not sure. It means all of us. He didn't say some. He said all. Every single one of us, if you are a son or daughter of God, he's called you and I to be his disciples.
And the scary thing is, this being the main priority of the church and the main emphasis or the why we exist, how come most Christians today don't even know what a disciple is? And or not living a life of discipleship. Scary. It is scary. When I first heard about disciples, I never associated myself to be one. I always thought about these 12 guys that hung out with Jesus. They left their families and friends. They were with him 24/7. You know, they performed miracles and healed the sick and cast out demons. And through the inspiration of the Holy Spirit, some of them wrote the New Testament. Now, how many of you in this room have those kind of qualifications? We don't. Because that's apostleship. But they were disciples first. They were disciples first. We need to keep that in mind. I know, again, when I started learning about discipleship, I kept looking at the man I was prior to coming to Christ. My sin. For me to even fathom that I could eventually be a disciple of Jesus Christ was just so lofty, I couldn't believe it. You know, with my sin and the mistakes I made, but also my dyslexic and my learning disabilities. I thought, man, that is so, there's no way could I ever be a disciple. Because when I started getting the word and started being discipled by a few guys, I mean, I'd read verses and I couldn't get one thing out of it. I was like, I mean, I'm reading a different language. I wanted to quit a dozen times or more because I didn't understand it. And these guys were discipled in college, and they're pouring into me, and we're reading scriptures, and I'd read a verse or a couple verses, and they'd look at me like, what do you get? I go, I got nothing, man. So when some people say, you need to be a disciple of God, I'm like, what's that? I mean, I can't even understand my scripture. I mean, how can I ever be a disciple of God? And I wanted to quit. Every time I quit, I cried out to God. God goes, don't you dare. We all come to Christ as babies. You just have to be a bigger one, you know. You need more help. You are special, Craig. But remember what Paul said, where you are weak, I is strong. My greatest fear in life has been public speaking. And when God was giving me visions and visions through other people to what I was supposed to do, I was saying, you're on drugs, I ain't paying attention to you, that's wrong, that was just the food I ate while I had that dream. I was doing everything I can to say, no, God, you're talking to a different person. I mean, I jump out of airplanes, I raced motorcycles for years, I still do over 100 miles an hour in the dirt often. I like it. I dive with sharks. I mean, I'm trying to say the brag. I mean, I'm not afraid of things, but when it came to public speaking, And yet when God was saying, I've got something for you to do, when I'd already answered the call to be a disciple, and you're growing in Christ and you're seeing the miracles of God happening in your life, you trust him. And when you trust him, he'll blow your mind. He'll do things so beyond your wildest dream, because you and I brought nothing to the deal. You know what nothing is? It's like all. Nothing. There's nothing good in you. You stink. You're dung. But he says, I take you and I have callings upon you. But it may not be what I do. But all of you have been given spiritual gifts for the edification of the body of Christ. But for sure, you've been called to be a disciple of the Lord. So it's important to know what a disciple is. So this morning, I'm going to give you four basic, simple things of what a disciple is. So when you leave here today, you can say, I is one, or I'm going to be one. Amen? Four simple things. Number one, a disciple is one who's accepted Jesus Christ as Lord and Savior. Out of the 269 times in the New Testament when the word discipleship was, or disciple or discipleship was used, it was always referring to someone who's received Christ. Always. And when you think about how often we read, go make believers, or go spread the gospel, 4, 5, 6 times in the New Testament. 269 times the word discipleship's mentioned. God's trying to tell us a message here.
John 1:12. But as many as received him, to them he gave the right to become children of God, to those who believe in his name. We first need to acknowledge that Jesus Christ came to this earth, who died on the cross for our sins, so he paid for them. We need to confess our sins and say, God, I surrender my life to you as my Lord and Savior. Come into my life. I believe you paid for my sins. I believe that you rose on the third day. And I give my life to you. If that's never happened, you can never be a disciple of Christ. And every person in this room, if you're here and you've never done that, have done that. Does that sound too easy? Thank you, Jesus. Thank you, Jesus. He made it so easy for us. He paid the price, went through such an awful pain to prove how much he loves you. How valuable you are, how significant you are to him. And so we need to make that transaction in order to be his disciple. Number two, a disciple is a student of the word. One who is investing time to learn the will of God in all areas of their life. 2 Timothy 2:15. Be diligent to present yourself approved to God, a worker who does not need to be ashamed, but rightly dividing the word of truth. In John 8:31, then Jesus said to those Jews who believed in him, if you abide in my word, you are my disciples indeed. To abide means to dig in. When I became a Christian, I was raised in a Catholic church, And I learned some basic things. I believed that God existed, but I was never, there's so many things about God I never knew. And when I got saved, and I needed to learn so many things. And when I began to learn them, there was a season where I was actually angry at the church. How did I go to catechisms for all those years and not know these wonderful truths about who God is and who I am in his eyes? We need to abide. We need to dig in with purpose to learn. God wants us to know why he came. God wants us to know who we are as his children. God wants us to know the promises as his heirs that he has for us on this earth. But he also wants us to know how to walk in righteousness and to tend to the things he's given to us. Many churches are doing a good job and some of the foundational principles teaching people, you know, how to become a Christian and what a Christian is. But when it comes to teaching people how to tend to the things of God that he's given them already, there's a great disconnect, a great void. How many of you went to college? Raise your hand. For what purpose? You had nothing else to do? Some of them are doing that. I hear it all the time from young people. Well, I don't know what I'm going to do, so I'm just going to go to college. Okay, well, you know. We go to college primarily so we can, you know, pursue a vocation, right? So we can use our head and to earn money, to take care of ourselves and a family and what have you. That's a primary reason that we should be going to college, and most people go to college for. We understand that in our culture. But when it comes to investing time to learn to tend to things of God, which are far more important than a vocation. We seem to have this, I went on a weekend retreat, man. Wasn't that enough? Wasn't that enough? I went to a 3-week class, a 4-week class. I mean, I did my time. Yet you know, you still feel inadequate to tell someone what you've learned or how to do it correctly. There's this huge disconnect. The word tend means to take care of or manage according to its needs, purpose, and priorities. I'm going to say that again. To tend means to take care of or manage according to its needs, purpose, and priorities. God wants us to know how to tend to the things he has given you already. He doesn't want us to do our best
Yet people believe that that's all that God wants. Has anyone found that scripture yet? Your best sucketh. New King James. Craig 2:2, you know. He doesn't want our best. He wants us to press in to learn how to tend to the things he's given us. Let's talk about the most important gift that he gave us through salvation. I'm not going to ask you, but I don't want to embarrass anybody, but the greatest gift we received through salvation was an eternal life. That is a good blessing. Praise God for it. The reason why we were saved is to have fellowship with Jesus now. That's it. When he created man and woman, and he put them in the garden, he walked with them. The purpose of our existence is so you and I can have fellowship with God now. Yet, if you've never been discipled how to do that, or someone's come alongside you for a season and exemplified it and encouraged you and taught you, you're not doing it. You put the daily bread behind the toilet or some other little short devotion and kind of kill two birds at one stone. And I'm not trying to be disrespectful. Nothing wrong with having one there, but I just hope that's not your devotional time. Can you think about that? God Almighty, have you ever read what's going on in Isaiah 6 and Revelation chapter 4 in the presence of God? Have you ever read those things? I mean, what's going on, the holiness of that situation, and the angels and all of them seeing this worship and praise to God, and they look down upon us that the reason why Satan did what he did and why the angels left him because they were so jealous of God's love toward us. It made him sick with jealousy. He couldn't understand. Look at those weak, ugly, silly people down there, God. They have no power. They're not as beautiful as me, and you love them more than me. He hated that. And after all that, he then saves us. He gives us everything we need, and then we treat him that way. And he doesn't kill us. Praise God. In Matthew 27, verse 50 through 51, we read where Jesus is dying on the cross for our sins. It says, "And Jesus cried out again with a loud voice and yielded up his spirit. Then behold, the veil of the temple was torn in two from top to bottom, and the earth quaked and the rocks were split." The place of holy of holies that the high priest went in once a year to make a sacrifice. And it was so holy, if that high priest went in there and he was not righteous, he was killed. That's why they put a rope around his ankle and put bells around his skirt, or whatever they called it back then. I forgot the name of it. But anyway, so if they didn't hear him jingling, the guys on the outside go, "Hey," because if they walked in there, they were dead. And if the high priest didn't answer back, they drug him out. And then they have to go pick another one. How many of you want that job? That's how holy it was. And God is trying to tell all of us in this room, I love you so much. I died on the cross and I proved you. The very first thing recorded that I did as I tore that top to bottom is through my sacrifice on the cross. Now you can come and enter in to the presence of myself. So you can commune with me. So you would know my voice. But that's taught. That takes another mature Christian to come alongside you and teach you to have a relationship with an invisible God. Where you see a joy and a peace and a connection. Your spirit begins to become jealous and yearn for that in a holy way. I want that. I want to hear God speaking to me. I want to know his voice. Well, when they see another brother or sister meeting with them and investing time and show them how to do that, how to use that gift of imagination for its proper purpose, to place yourself in the presence of God, knowing that in the next 18 hours, there's nothing you're going to do more important in the next 15, 20, 30 minutes than do this.
I've been given the privilege to have fellowship with God, the reason why I have blood in my veins and my heart is beating, is to have intimacy with Jesus Christ. And what comes out of that is the ability to walk in righteousness. God says in John 15, if you abide in me, you can do all things, but without me, you can do nothing. When we come to understand that, the greatest gift we received as Christians is the ability to have fellowship with God. Well, if we are not fostering that every single day of our lives, it affects everything else. How many here of you are married? Raise your hand. How many here were married? Raise your hand. How many here want to get married? Raise your hand. Do you know the second most important thing God gave you after salvation, if you have a wife or a husband, is them? It's them. It is second. God made it very clear through Scripture. The family was the first institution God created, and it is a pillar to the church and to any society in the world. It is the institution that's supposed to emulate, to exemplify God's holy, loving commitment to the church and a loving submission response to Christ. And yet, sadly, many men and women who have been married for 5, 10, 15, or longer years, knowing things are not right, have settled. I did a men's conference a while back, and I picked a man out of the audience and said, sir, what do you do? And he said, oh, I'm an engineer at some jet, I make jet parts. I said, how long have you been doing that? He goes, this particular job, 12 years. I said, did you get any training in that? He says, yes, sir. I said, do you feel adequate or confident that you could teach another man how to do your job? He, yes, no problem. Boom, instantly. Yeah, I could. Sometime, I could do that. I said, how long have you been a Christian? He said, I accepted Christ when I was a teenager. I said, okay, how long have you been married? 22 years. Do you, sir, feel confident that you can come alongside another man and teach him how to be a husband according to God's word? What do you think he said? Boy, you could have heard a pin drop in that place. It's like, whom? Think about that for a second. Let it soak in. And I mean this for you too, ladies. There's a lot of good mothers in the world, but not a lot of good wives. I'm a counselor for 24 years. And I'm not trying to say this to be mean, but women are wicked too. And yes, we're men, as we're leaders. We're supposed to lead, and we need to know where to go, right? We need the tools. We need instruction. And yet, you know, many men are coming to churches and telling people that have been married twice as long as them, hey, man, I'm having a problem with my wife, man. Well, what do I do? Hey, dude, I'll pray for you. Yeah, you know. Yeah, they're whacked, I know. We need to be discipled. Next is your children. God doesn't want us to do our best. He doesn't want us to take the way our parents did, especially if they did it wrong. He doesn't want us to, you know, take the good, throw out the bad, and make up the rest. He wants us to know how to love and train our children according to His word. Nothing else. And when you look at the divorce rate within the church and the many who are not learning how to tend to those companionship needs that God placed within us that are very different as a man and woman, it brings unfulfillment. And we settle for something far less than what God wants. And that leaves us vulnerable to seek other places. Our jobs. Relationships. I'm dealing with some just tragic situations with people in leadership and pastors right now. And every single one of them, when you examine their marriage relationship, they're good people. They love the Lord. They've been gifted and wanted to do right. But they settled
for something less than what God wants. And the sad reality in the body of Christ, there are many who have settled and accepted the fact, well, this is all I can get. This is all you're going to get. Instead of saying, God, I don't know. And I know why we have such weakness in the body of Christ today is because the absentee of people answering this call to be a disciple. Because God didn't say go have more weekend retreats. Now they're good. I've done lots of them. But when you come to my weekend retreat, I'm telling you, don't you dare leave here with what you got here. You need to go back and take these principles. It's free online. You can go to my website, go over it 10 times. Until you're able to teach it, you don't know it. Because if God gave it to you and he says it's a priority, he says, I don't want you just to know some things about it. I want you to know everything about it. For two reasons. It's mine. It's never been yours. The marriage is mine. And number two, you are here to glorify me. That's why. It's not because your spouse deserves it, okay? Because they don't. If you're here as a husband and wife, you can look at them right now. You don't deserve what God wants me to do for you. Because it has nothing to do about deserving. We deserve what? Death. And I say that to both of you, but especially to women. I'm not picking on you, ladies. Somebody, gosh, I do all this, and look what I get. The moment we start taking credit for the good things we do, we are in trouble. Any good thing you do as a man or woman is by God's grace. Amen? Without it, we're doomed. But he says, I have it for you every day if you come and get it. Where are we at? No, I forgot where I'm at. I'm sorry. I got two pages ahead. I'm sorry. That's why. Number three, a disciple is one who receives the word of God with the intention to apply what he's learned. Today, we're under these philosophies that we're under God's grace. So we don't have to worry about if we're doing everything right. Where do you think that philosophy comes from? The pit of hell. James 1:22. But be doers of the word, not hearers only, deceiving yourselves. And John 15:8. But this my Father is glorified, that you bear much fruit, so you will be my disciples. It is by God's grace are we able to do anything right. And he says, I give it to you every day. But we have to first believe and desire to do it. We must desire it. There are many Christians today experiencing no joy, no peace, no contentment, creating anxiety, depression, and fear, and chaos as a result of disobedience. It is God's way of going, hey, I've given you something wonderful. Me, your spouse, your children, and the call to be a disciple, and you're not paying attention. So if I keep blessing you, then you won't look up. But when we feel what Hebrews 12:5-6 says, if you're mine and I love you, I'm going to discipline you, which means I'm transforming you to become like me and learn how to do the things, tend to things that I've given you correctly. But if you, for some reason, say, well, I'm going to take a little side, Eddie. I'm going to relax, and this is all you're going to get. God goes, really? So now you're asking for the punishment, or what we call motivation. And we're so ignorant of how God motivates us. When we start getting God's motivation of no peace, no joy, no contentment, fear, doubt, confusion,
all this depression, all these things that many are experiencing is God's way of going, hello, we go to the world, and the world goes, oh, you're bipolar, oh, you're depressed, oh, you're this, and you're all that, so take this. Or your spouse is making you unhappy. Or it's that brat kid, that strong-wheeled mule that, you know, hey, God said it's a gift to go find the exchange store and just, you know, change them in. We are so ignorant of God's way as our loving Father, who says in Philippians 1:6, I promise to complete that work in you. And when you and I think we could just stop for a little while, okay, God, it's like your kids, you know? You get kids at home, when they say, you know, Mom and Dad, I want about 3 weeks off. No rules, no discipline. I'm going to act like you don't exist, okay? I want all the blessings. Just feed me, take care of me, but don't tell me anything. What would you say as a parent? Just get over here, you little dirt, you know. Surprise, you know. You would clear that up hopefully soon. Well, who do you think, what do you think God's doing to us? And it's not his hatred or his meanness. It's his love. He says, if you're mine, I love you, I'm going to discipline you. I'm training you. And if you're not paying attention, I got to find a way to motivate you. And the motivation should get you to hit your knees and examine your life. Not blame your spouse. Not blame your parents. Not blame your boss. Not blame your kids. And all the things that we most commonly do when we start feeling the pressure and God's attention getting, as we call it, a measured amount of pain to motivate us to look up. We need to look at the Word of God as instructions that we need to take in and believe that He will give us the ability to work it out. And I know when I begin to learn these things, there are many things that I learned about what I need to do for my wife. And I was like, going, God, I don't want to do that. And He says, I know you don't, Craig. You're evil. But all you need to do is say, God, you know, tell me you don't want to do it. I don't want to do it, God. And I know my flesh says I don't think she deserves it. And, you know, I'm okay. Just tell me that. But I want you to say out of your mouth, but I'm asking for your grace to be your servant, to glorify you in this relationship with this woman because you love her. And I'm nothing besides an instrument to fulfill your will in that person's life. It has nothing to do with her. And by God's wonderful grace, He says the same thing to my wife about me. I gave my wife lots of reasons to question God in who I'm supposed to be in her life. Lots of reasons. Before we got married and even after we got married. She married a village idiot. But she watched God transform me. Because I knew things were wrong. I knew we had settled. And I said, God, this has got to be more than this. And I began to read God's word and study, and I began to see that I accepted it as truth, not as suggestions. And last, a disciple will manifest in his behavior, or her behavior, a gradual and consistent transformation into the image of Jesus. Luke 6:40 says, a disciple is not above his teacher, but everyone who is perfectly trained will be like his teacher. He's not saying that we're eventually become a Messiah. But God showed by his life the importance and priority of discipling. He was God. And you and I can study his life through the Gospels and see how he prioritized spending time with these guys. John 13:15-17. For I have given you an example that you should do as I have done to you. Most assuredly I say to you, a servant is not greater than his master, nor is he who is sent greater than him who sent he that who sent him. If you know these things, blessed are you if you do them. Jesus, the Messiah, the best teacher there ever was, no more ever anointed than Jesus. When he taught, how often did the apostles go up to him and go, what did you say? How often did you read that? A lot. Did Jesus go, you ding-dongs, my goodness gracious, I gave you two ears and one mouth, weren't you listening?
Oh my goodness gracious. He didn't say that. He didn't say, you know, I don't have time. I don't have time to explain to you. I got to go. I got to go feed 5,000 people. I got to get prepared. I got to prepare for the next message. Come on, you guys. Oh my gosh. He didn't do that. Jesus, God, the Messiah, sat down and showed me and you how to disciple another person. If God thought it was important enough to do it, who are we to say we're too busy? Well, I'm a pastor of this, or I do the music ministry, or I do the children's ministry, or I don't have that calling, or I don't have time for this. Who are you? What lie have we allowed to come into our mind that disqualifies us? An indirect defiancy and blasphemy to God, saying to him with our heart and our attitude, you didn't do enough. Your promises to me are not yes and amen. You've asked of me too many things. I can't be a disciple. I can't be the man or woman you want me to be. I can't be the husband and wife. I can't be the parent. We don't realize that's blasphemy. It may be unconscious, but we're saying it to him. You got to say, God, show me every lie that I've believed about myself and about you that's keeping me from saying, God, I am ready, I am willing, and I want to be a disciple. I want to do what you did. I want to grow and mature so I am able that when you bring another person in my life, beginning with my own children, and they have a problem in an area, I know that I've invested a season of my life to learn what it is. I studied, I labored over it. We worked it out. So when God, you bring that person to my life, I don't say I will pray for you, but I'll journey with you for a season. When people come to see me in counseling, for every reason you can imagine, when they come in the first day they come in, I go, look, I'm not your therapist. You can call me a counselor because that's what we accepted. I'm going to disciple you. And if you choose to receive the information that I'm going to give you and you start working it out, he's going to bless you beyond measure because I have no magic. This pencil on my desk, I cannot wave it over you and supernaturally make something happen. But if you receive what I give you and I help you put some feet to these principles and you do it, you're going to be blessed beyond measure. And this journey, that's what we're going to do over the next 6 to 8, 9 weeks or 10, whatever it takes. And walk them through these things. This is what every believer needs to do. When my wife and I begin to work these out, God started bringing people in my life, and I started telling people about it. My pastor calls me one day and goes, what are you doing? I've been seeing these people for, you know, years, and they said they saw you after church, and you gave them a couple things. They were so blessed. What are you doing? I'm just sharing some of the things that God's telling me and my wife to do. Where'd you get it? The Bible. So he challenged me. Hey, I want you and your wife to pray about doing the marriage ministry. Oh, dude, are you kidding? You don't know who I am. No, I want you to pray about it. My wife and I prayed about it, and she's looking at me going, they don't know who you are. They don't know what you did. We prayed about it. We eventually said yes. And for God to use an idiot like me, a selfish pig who just was so ignorant in so many areas as a husband and a father, to teach the word of God to other people and to see their life change. Man, it was like, this is amazing. I still say I got the best job in the world. To see the power of the Almighty God transforming people's lives, and you're so close to them. To get so close that you get to see the power of God manifesting itself. And we need that today, guys. Matthew 9:35. Matthew 9:35. God exhorts us that we need to pray for more laborers. Laborers are spiritual workers, disciples who's willing to say, yes, I want to learn, I'm going to press in, I'm going to throw out every fear and doubt that I have,
and I'm going to press. I'm going to learn how to tend to things that God has already given me. So when God brings a person to my life, I'm willing to pour into them. Ephesians 4:6, I'm going to finish up with this. Ephesians 4:16, I'm sorry. From whom the whole body, joined and knit together by what every joint supplies according to its effective working, by which every part does its share, causes growth of the body for the edification of itself in love. Edifying means to build up. We need people right now in the body of Christ more than ever to say, God, here I am, send me. Yes, to Africa and Cuba and other countries, but we need to say, God, send me right here. Prepare me. Take away my fear and my doubt. If you were given the opportunity today to receive a free book, workbook, on either abiding in Christ or marriage or parenting, that would walk you through principles of how to tend to those things according to God's word, how many of you would say, I want it? Raise your hand. Praise the Lord. If you go out these doors, go to your left, there's a couple tables back there. If you put your first name, your email address, and a D for disciple, M for marriage, or P for parenting on that, and drop that little card in, I'm going to send you a free workbook digitally. iPhone, smartphone, iPad, computer, whatever. You will get 5 lessons a week, and it'll walk you right through the non-negotiable principles that God has given you how to tend to those things for free. I hope most of you take me up on that offer.

0: Let's pray. Father, I right now just pray for those who are here that don't know you. God, I pray that you would stir their heart today and bring them up to the altar if, Lord, they are not sure they're saved or they've never confessed you as Lord and Savior, never asked for forgiveness. I pray they'd come forward and you would, Lord, just lead them to one of the elders up here in the front. And, Lord, may they just surrender their life today. Know how much you love them, all that you did for them, the significance they are to you, and the sacrifice that you made for them, Lord, so they can be your sons and daughters. And I pray for each person here today also, Lord, those who are already yours, those who have settled in parts of their life that are not being tended to correctly. I pray you would stir their heart this morning, God. Bring that loving conviction that they are willing to say, Lord, here I am. Make me a disciple. Teach me. Give me a desire to press in and to learn. Remove the fear and doubt that would hinder me from believing that you have given me all that I need to accomplish the calling and election you've placed upon my life. Bring healing to the marriages, God. Bring reconciliation. We ask these things, Jesus, in your name. Everybody said, amen.
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Well, thanks for joining us for another episode of Today's Bible Questions. My name is Mike Fabares. I'm answering your questions for the next half hour that you send us. And if you do have a question, please send it to us. The number at the bottom of your screen, you can text us your name and your question. We'll put it in the list, and then we will answer it on the program. We'll do our best to see what the Bible has to say about whatever's on your mind related to the doctrine of Christianity, theology, Christian living, Christian life, whatever it might be, something you run into. We'll be happy to try and tackle it here on the program. So let's get started. We have several questions lined up. All right, number one, no name attached, but it says, I'm a first grade teacher, and a student asked me if Adam was going to be in heaven. My inclination was to say no, but please tell me the right answer. Well, I'd love to tell you the right answer, but I don't have definitive biblical information to give you a definitive correct answer. But I can give you my best educated guess as a student of the Bible, and I'm going to tell you that there are certain signs that might make me lean more toward yes than no. You might remember at the end of chapter 3, verse 21, we have a symbolic picture of atonement, this Greek Hebrew word kafar, given to Adam through the covering, the skins that were covered. Now, that's a great picture of atonement, and it could just be a picture that God gives so that we can understand how the death here of an animal symbolizes the ultimate death of Christ to pay for our sins. That could be, don't know, but I can tell you that it seems like his confession, his shame, his responding to God, his obedience in terms of at least accepting this symbolized atonement and living in a way that it would seem like there's penitence, there's repentance. So I don't know. I can tell you the Bible does not give us a definitive answer.

0: answer, but I'm kind of hoping we will see Adam and Eve, and I would think, I don't know, it's just poetic almost that God would be sure to apply atonement for a penitent first mother and father of all mankind. But I can't say for certain. All right, here's a great question. What is the difference between the flesh and the old man? The old man, the old person that we were. Romans 6, Ephesians 4, Colossians chapter 3 all deal with this concept of who we were before the old man. And let's start with that word, the old man. It talks about the fact that we were someone before we became a Christian, and then we're someone new in Christ, right? And you just can track with that theme, I hope, very easily, right? Think about 2 Corinthians chapter 5, right? For anyone who's in Christ, he's a new creation. The old has passed away, the new has come. Now, we can talk about that just as a pattern of sin. We can say, okay, the trajectory of sin changes. We don't become sinless when we become a Christian, obviously. 1 John 1 makes that clear. But we certainly change in our orientation to sin. And we start sinning less, I hope. That's the pattern, and it will be the pattern, according to 1 John 3. I shouldn't say, I hope. That will be the reality. Christians will sin less. But we all will stumble in many ways until we get to be with God because of the second term that you gave us. And that is the term flesh. The Greek word sarke, or even sometimes the Greek word soma, is used, body. But most often sarke, the flesh, which has to deal with the principle of our fallen humanity. The fact that we're still stuck in this part of us that is not going to be redeemed, Romans 8 says, until he comes back, until we see him face to face, till we're transformed. All right? We're going to have a redemption of the body, as it's put in Romans 8. And so until then, as Peter puts it, the passions of the flesh are going to wage war against my soul. Now, why would they wage war against my soul if my soul was just like it used to be, right? The immaterial part was the way it was. Well, the old man has passed away. The old man is gone. In other words, I have new, as I like to put in my teaching, I talk about core desires, right? The heart is changed. As it says in Ezekiel, the promise of the new covenant was the interior heart is going to be changed, and God is going to move me to keep his commands. I'm going to want to, from the inside, to do what God has to say. That's a change from the inside out. Now, the problem with changing from the inside out is the out is still the same. The outside is the flesh that still has fallen desires and appetites, and now it's at war with my spirit. And this sounds a lot like Galatians chapter 5, and it ought to, because the works of the flesh and the works of the spirit are at war with one another. So I'd put it very simply this way. The old man, if you are a genuine Christian, you put your trust in Christ, you've repented of your sins, when the Spirit of God came into your life, right? He changed who you are. You no longer desire in the interior of your life the same things you did before you became a Christian. You are a new man, a new woman, a new person in Christ. But you still have the old flesh. And that old flesh continues to want to do selfish things. And that selfishness, that self-aggrandizement, the pride, the lusts, lust of the eyes, all the things that the Bible talks about there in John 2, all of that is true and continues to be true until the day you die. Now, your job, according to Romans 6, is to put to death the deeds of the flesh. If you're a real Christian, you're going to fight hard to say no to that. Or as Colossians 3, 5 says, right? You're really, as the old Puritans used to put it, the old translation, we're mortifying the flesh. I want to do the best I can to say no to my desires. And if my desires are selfish and sinful, and so many of them are. So this is what's going on. You are a new creature, the interior of your life. The old flesh, right, continues to pulsate to do selfish things. Now, that is not the way a lot of Christians have described this in the past. There's a whole movement of theology that was very important probably 75 years ago that lingers on still in people's minds that makes us think that we have an old man and a new man existing within ourselves continually, and really the core of who we are is dichotomized. In other words, you have, like as they often used to say, at least, you have a black dog, white dog. You have two different interiors, and really all that matters is who you're going to feed the most, right? Which interior person. And I think that's a kind of a schizophrenic view of sanctification that I'm going to reject because the Bible speaks so much about the core person that we are, our interior heart, our renewed mind. All these things are who we are in Christ, and this is new and needs to be fed, there's no doubt, to look more like the image of its creator, this new man, And I believe all that. I just trust you got to feed your spirit the truth. Like newborn babes, you ought to, from the beginning of your Christian life, long for that pure milk of the word. All that is true. But who we are, that's who we are. Our flesh is what we live in. And while I don't mean to be quite so distant from my flesh, because I'm a human being that's made of spirit and flesh, it's still not the core of who I am. And in that sense, I'm going to drop off my body at my death, and my spirit's going to go to be with God, and then I'm going to get a new flesh back, and that flesh is going to be created with a spiritual bent. And by that, it doesn't mean less physical or less material. It just means it's going to pulsate for what is godly and righteous. And so that's the flesh we wait for. So this is a great question, and a lot of people will disagree on this, depending on who you read. But maybe if you go back, way back to Martin Lloyd-Jones, I mean way back, this is in the modern era, but a pastor in London, he worked really hard on trying to distinguish these things in his teachings on Romans 6, 7, and 8. And this is a key section of Scripture that everyone's going to have to grapple with. That may be a little bit voluminous and a lot to digest, but if you want a short version of this, there's a man named David Needham. He wrote a book, he wrote a couple books, on the topic of our identity in Christ. And I think this is a more accessible, readable, digestible book that will help us. The one first book was called Birthright. Birthright, Christian, do you know who you are? And then there's a follow-up book that came after that, and you can look all this up online. But those books are helpful in helping us to know, which I would hope you would know after you do all the biblical study, is that we are a new person on the inside, and that does need to be cultivated and fed, but our flesh on the outside is not who I really, truly am. It's just what I possess, and at the end of time, I'm going to have to defeat that ultimately by Christ giving me a new resurrected body. All right, hope that helps. Okay, another question without a name attached. When did Jesus come to realize he was going to the cross? Was it at birth or when he went to the temple at age 12? Great question. I can't help but think of another book that may help you linger on this understanding of Christ's humanity that will help. I'll get to that in a minute. But let me start at least with saying that the humanity of Christ, I think, is sometimes less understood than the divinity of Christ, because we were raised, if you were, I hope you were, raised in a good church, or you were saved in a good church that taught you about the Christological truths of Jesus being the fullness of deity dwelling in bodily form. And we talk about this not only in the passage I quoted there from Colossians, but think about Hebrews chapter 1, right? That Christ is the exact representation of this divine nature. So in the teachings of the New Testament, like it's like our hearts and minds gravitate back to the texts that always focus on his divinity. And I'm all about that, because we can't be Christians without affirming the divinity of Christ. But there's a lot about the humanity of Christ that we've neglected. And we've neglected that in trying to allow us to see Christ the way he truly was, and that is fully man and fully God. This is part of the mystery of what's called in theology the hypostatic union, two natures coming together, not commingled, not confused, but two distinct natures in one person. And these two natures have to both coincide and exist in a way that we're going to affirm them both. So at times, Christ is showing his divine nature as it's all submitted to the Father during his earthly ministry and supported by and empowered by the Spirit, because he becomes a model for how we're supposed to live. But in this, he's not exercising all of his divine attributes independent of the Father, right? He's not showing all those divine attributes the way he would, as he says in John 17, before the foundation of the world or after his glorification. But in this earthly state, right, starting in Nazareth, when he was actually conceived, if you will, in the interior of this young Nazarite girl, Mary, and born in Bethlehem later, 9 months later, all of this is a very unique situation of divinity existing, right, with, coexisting with humanity, and that humanity has to go through the process that we all go through, which is awareness, learning, speech recognition, all the things that happen, as the end of Luke 2 makes clear. He's growing in every way that we are, in the sense of in stature, right? He gets taller. He grows in his intellect or his wisdom. He grows in his favor with God and his favor with man. All these things continue to grow. As odd as those things are to hear, certainly being so focused on the divinity passages, we have to say he was truly man, truly a human being. And in that, there's great implications. But all of this is going to remind me that Christ had a limited understanding of his own divinity early on, right? And that is that he had to go through that. He didn't know the language of the day. He didn't know Greek. He didn't know Aramaic. I mean, he had to learn those things, right? He couldn't speak. I mean, think about the things that limited an infant. He didn't come out of the womb, right, teaching the depths of Isaiah 53. He didn't, and that's all because he's encased in humanity, much like we are, and because of that, there has to be awareness and a growing awareness. So, by age 12, certainly that story in Luke, we find this passage about him being in his father's house. He knew his relationship with the father, and at 12, right, there's enough maturation that's taken place for him to have a self-awareness, I think, of who he was. Not a lot of data. There's a lot of Gnostic writings that came later in the 3rd, 4th century about Jesus' infancy, but I wouldn't believe any of those because they're bizarre and they're not God-breathed. But God was clear just to give us Luke chapter 2 with a little bit about him growing and one episode as a 12-year-old, and that's what we're left with. And we're supposed to take those and say, okay, he maturated just like every other child in self-awareness and self-expression and all the things that come with being a part of the human race. So that, I think, is where we go with this question. And no, he didn't know it as an infant at birth because he was human. And I would go to the book that I teased you with at the beginning. Bruce Ware has written a book, The Man, Christ Jesus. And I think that's a great book from a good theologian about what it means that we proclaim the humanity of Christ. And it's a very important part of our theology, and it's missed by many today. And that'll be a good read for you if you want to take this further. All right, can you please explain Matthew chapter 16, verse 28, where Jesus says, I'll read it for you, "Truly I say to you, there are some standing here who will not taste death until they see the Son of Man coming in his kingdom." Okay. How can this be, explain this verse, if Christ hasn't returned yet, right? And therefore, all these people have died. Well, all those people have died, you're right. But what's being forecasted here is the thing that comes in the very next verse, which for us is divided by a chapter, which, of course, when Matthew wrote this, wasn't divided by anything but the next sentence. And that is, 6 days later, Jesus took Peter and James and John, led them up to a high mountain, and he was transfigured before them, and his face was shone like the sun, and his clothes became white as light. And there appeared with him Moses and Elijah talking with him. So here we have the law and the prophets and Christ himself, the fulfillment of it all, right? Showing his divinity in a way that's called the transfiguration, transfigured. He's pulling back the curtain, if you will, of his humanity, showing his full-blown divinity and showing the fact that he has all of the kingdom power that's talked about in Daniel chapter 7, where all dominion, all authority, everything should be given to him as the great King of Kings and Lord of Lords. Couldn't see that looking into his brown eyes with his dirty fingernails and, you know, his worn clothes. But you can see that on the Mount of Transfiguration, where Mark says his clothing was so white, it was whiter than any launderer could ever get clothes to be. This is what we have as a picture of his kingdom majesty, right? He's showing his kingship, right? It's like someone who gets elected in a presidential election. Right, they get elected in November. Let's say everything's certified, ratified, but he doesn't get inaugurated until January, right? And you say, well, one day there are going to be people that are going to be alive in January that will see him in his kingship. And we say, okay, well, that's when the kingdom comes. And it hasn't come yet. It's still in the future. And now we're going to take that November to January, and we're going to expand it and say, okay, when did anyone get to see him in his kingship, right, in his kingdom? Well, there was a preview of that the very next day, a week later. I said not the next day, but after 6 days, right? Jesus took them up and showed him, if you will, behind the resolute desk, right? Flanked by the two most important figures as it relates to the Old Testament text of the Bible, right? Representative of the law and the prophets. And here we have Jesus standing there conversing with them and showing his greatness and his glory. You basically get a picture of him ruling and reigning over these two figures that everyone held up in the highest esteem, and he's showing his kingship, and that's what we're referring to. Only three people did that apply to, those standing there. Peter, James, and John were standing there. All right. Next question. That was from Sandy. Thank you, Sandy, for that. This question has no name attached. In regards to the Lord's Prayer, do I have to start my conversation with God each time that very way, that pattern? This is a good question, and I think the answer is in the word pattern. I think it is a pattern. And I don't think it is a formula in the sense that you have to repeat the formula. Pray in this way is clearly a phrase that's trying to show us some kind of a pattern. And he does give us a pattern, but even in the pattern, I know I've got so many things to fill in. Right? Give us this day our daily bread. Well, there's a lot of things that go beyond just our daily bread, but there's lots that we ask for. And forgive us our debts. Well, God wants us to be much more specific with that than just saying it generally. So I just know these are categorical examples or patterns of how to pray. And I think that's how we should take the Lord's Prayer. And so I want to start the way he starts, with an exaltation of God. And I would say, yeah, I don't think it's a wrong thing for you to start with other things, but this is the pattern of praying. And if you don't make it a pattern, you may forget to worship God in your praying. And we should. We should start there. It'd be a good place to start. So confession should be a part. Requesting or petitioning should be a part. Right? Giving God glory as the great king should be a part. So I would say the pattern is important to learn how to pray, the elements of prayer. Could you mix them up? You could mix them up. That's fine. But I do think it's an important pattern, and we should follow it and be broken by the pattern before we break the pattern, which I do think is allowable because we see examples in Jesus' ministry. We see examples in the book of Acts of people praying, and they don't follow the exact words. They don't follow even the categories as we have them here in the same order. So this is a model and shows priorities. All right, hope that helps. All right, how do I, T asks the question, how do I balance spiritual and conservative views without becoming legalistic? I'm cautious of the word faith movement. Okay, great. Conservative views. Here's the thing. There are many things that we continue to learn about as we grow in the Christian life that shows us error in other things, right? In your case, you're talking about the word of faith, and that may be the kind of the name it and claim it theology of people saying, I can just speak truth and reality, and the speaking of that, the rhema, the word coming out, it's going to affect reality. And if I want a boat in the harbor or a raise at work, I can speak these things. The more we learn, right, the more we can say, well, wait a minute, that doesn't match what the Bible has to say. And we can become, as you put it, legalistic, which I'm not so much concerned about that word. I think it's a misnomer. What I'm saying is this is wrong. How do I keep from becoming hypercritical and judgmental in a way that isn't helpful? In other words, I want to help someone, maybe who is in the Word Faith movement, and I've met many people that have been, and many people that probably remained in, but I've done what I can to try and move them out of a teaching that is not squaring with the Bible. And the more we learn, the more you're going to see that. Even think about your first days as a Christian. You may have thought that a Jehovah's Witness or a Mormon or anybody who claimed the name of Christ is a Christian, right? And Mary Baker Eddy talks about Christian Science. Well, you're for science, you're for Christians. That sounds fine. Well, not until you learn about what they believe and you learn what the Bible shows these two incompatible, that you start saying, I can't endorse this anymore. Now, how do I become someone who's not legalistic? Well, first, let's deal with the misnomer. The misnomer means that's the wrong word to employ here. A legalist, really in the Bible, the only time we have any reference to this is when Paul is giving his testimony in Philippians, when he talks about the fact that he was trying to pursue this legalistic righteousness to be pleasing to God. And he had to realize that all of our righteousness came by faith to be acceptable to God, not by our good works. So legalism is really trying to say, I'm doing these things and trying to be accepted to God by doing these things. And clearly, that's not what you're saying when you're talking to someone, say, in an aberrant theological system, hey, you should get out of this, or this isn't right, or you point out their error. That's not legalism. Legalism would you be trying to earn your way to heaven by good works, and that's not what you're doing, nor are you trying to get that person to do that. So legalistic, I know it's a word that's thrown around a lot. It's kind of a conversation stopper. Anytime someone says that, it's like, oh, see, you can't be that. And really, it's been truncated down into, in people's language, someone just telling someone what to do. If they got biblical authority for it, that's exactly what you should do. You should respond obediently to someone who rebukes or admonishes you or corrects you in the truth. You should do it, right? The wise man is going to be helped by that kind of admonition. So it's not legalism. So let's change the word to maybe being hypercritical or in a kind of judgmentalism that's not going to be helpful. I can pass plenty of things on the way here to the studio to have this program that are aberrant in their theology, but I'm not going to stop and engage in conversation and try and convince people because it's not the time, it's not the place, and it probably wouldn't be effective me walking in off the street. So I need to make sure I choose my battles wisely, and you should too. If you love someone and they're engaged in some kind of theological trend or theological group that you think is aberrant, it's wrong, and they need to be out of that group, then I think you should. You should make an appointment. You should buy them lunch. You should sit down and discuss this over coffee or whatever you've got to do to be gracious and kind, correcting those in opposition with gentleness without quarreling. I don't want you to quarrel. I don't want you to be someone who gets involved in just beating someone up with what you know to be the truth. That's the wrong approach. So I definitely think there's a place for this, and you should be concerned, but you can't fix the whole systemic problem just by going to an organization and saying, stop it. You got to deal with the people. And my prayer is always they'll go out of business because they won't have any more customers, and more people will be going to churches and organizations that are all about the Bible and what it actually says and not what people are making it out to be. Because certainly in that movement, a lot of people trying to enrich themselves, as we often see in the discussions about their leaders, which it's not about that, private jets and all the rest. All right, Matthew 24, Michael asked this question. When Jesus says the sky will go dark, the moon will not give its light, is he talking about the tribulation? Yes, yes, and yes. See, that's my whole point. If you look at Matthew 24 and you are a preterist, you believe that all these things took place and were fulfilled in 70 AD when Titus the Roman general came through and destroyed Jerusalem and destroyed the temple, right? Then you're going to have a hard time correlating that, I think, with the history of what took place. So yes, the cataclysmic events that are talked about in the book of Zechariah, talked about in the book of Revelation, all of these things about what's going to happen to the moon and the stars and the sun, yes, they're all together, right, in the way they're described in being at a time that hadn't happened yet. That hasn't happened. Just because the smoke might have obscured the sun for a few hours if you happen to be standing on the Temple Mount because it was on fire because the Romans set it on fire, I don't think that's what we're talking about. We're talking about something cataclysmic. We're talking about something cosmic. We're talking about something where God himself deals with the things that we see in the sky and in space, and it's very different. Things are very messed up, as we see in the book of Revelation. So I think you can correlate Revelation chapter 6, verses 12 and 14 in particular, with Matthew 24, verses 29 through 30, and you can say, okay, we see the correlation here. It's what we see in the Old Testament as well, and all of that's yet to come and hasn't happened yet. That's my understanding of the Bible. If not, you have to kind of spiritualize these things and turn them into something that I think, unfortunately, doesn't match the reality. Just like Jesus was to be born in Bethlehem, he was literally born through the birth canal of a woman in the environs, in the city of Bethlehem. It happened just like the Bible said, right? He was died, he was put in a grave, the Messiah, Isaiah 53, starting in Isaiah 52, he was beaten beyond recognition. All of those things took place in a literal sense, and I believe the same thing's going to happen with the stars and the moon being darkened. Great, great question. All right, get this question a lot, and it says, what does the Bible say about pets? Will we live with them again? Well, I think you'll live with pets, certainly live with animals. We know that's the case in the millennial kingdom, which I think we have a lot more in the millennial kingdom than we do on the eternal state. But I think the eternal state will probably echo the initial state of things in the garden, even though it's a city fully developed versus a garden where things are undeveloped. The job of mankind was to develop the garden, to exercise dominion over the elements of the garden and make it into something useful and helpful to the glory of God and for human flourishing. Well, all of that is going to be realized completely as God gives us a city at the end of time. Well, one thing that was clearly a part of the creation order before the fall was animals and nature and all the beauty of the world. But animals were a key part of God expressing his glory in the world. And then we see throughout the Bible, God emphasizing that, putting an emphasis on it. Think about Job chapter 38 through 40, right? The focus on the magnificence of God's greatness seen through the animal kingdom. So do we have that in the millennial kingdom? Well, clearly we do. We have cobras that don't bite, lions that don't eat lambs. All of that is clear and happening in a way that shows God's greatness and his glory and his protection of animals from other animals. But the eternal state, we don't have a description of those things in any detail. But I can say it seems to follow and make sense that we'll have animals. And I would say certainly in the city, the great city of Jerusalem, the New Jerusalem, we'll have domesticated animals. It will probably be a part of the glory of God. It just makes sense that it would. But when you talk about living with them again, I don't think we've got the same one-to-one spirit of an animal being redeemed in any way. And that's different because we are different because our spirit is made in the image of God. So don't let that discourage you, but let it encourage you that God's going to allow us to experience perfect things in a perfect state, in a perfect way, and that all that is coming. All right, my name is Mike Fabares. I've been your host here for the last half hour, answering your questions. If you have a question, please write down your question and text it to us with the number at the bottom of your page there, of the screen rather, and we'd love to hear from you next time. And until next time, keep reading your Bibles, and if you have questions, let us know. We'll see you next time.
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0: times get tough, it's pretty slim. And so Jesus is talking about that. Next, these are the ones sown among thorns. They hear the word, but the cares of this world, the deceitfulness of riches, and the desires for other things entering in choke the word, and it becomes unfruitful. So he says, some people really do get it. They actually start to grow. But like seed that's planted in soil where nobody's pruning, you know, the plants, nobody's trimming the weeds away, now all of a sudden you receive it and it's good and you're growing, but at the same time, it's choking you out because you had no idea what it was going to cost you. You're like, wait a minute here. This is more than I signed up for. And so those are sown among thorns. But fourth of them, and you can't say that whenever the word is given out, it's 25% of this and 25% of that. But in this case, a fourth of them that are sown on good ground, those who hear the word, I mean, they all heard it, kind of. But they hear the word and they accept it. The word there, paradekamai in the Greek, accept, doesn't mean like, yep, amen. But it's a word that means that you take it and you embrace it as your own. You're like, this is my ride or die. This is my truth. This is it forever. And truly make a genuine commitment. Accept it. And they bear fruit. Some 30-fold, some 60, and some 100-fold. So the fruitfulness of those who get it and hang in there is much, it makes all of the other seed worthwhile. Because all you need is for a few people, because then those people become self-propagating. Those people are those who then can make a difference to others, who will make a difference to others, who will make a difference to others. And so that's kind of the story, the way he lays it out. Now, I think underlying this whole thing, he wants them to understand that you can't judge a book by its cover. You can't just look at what's happening on the surface and then decide you know what's going to happen, because life is more complicated than that. People are more complicated than that. And so he's like, believe me, if I'm like feeding hungry people, if I'm, you know, healing all these sick people and I'm raising the dead, and then I give an invitation, sure, everybody's going to respond and come forward. But then some of them are going to drift away and they're going to think they already tried trusting in me. And so I would rather, Jesus would heal somebody sometimes and then say, don't tell anybody about it. Because like, I'm not trying to attract a crowd. I'm not trying to build something that really moves other people. I'm not manipulating. I have a higher and a deeper agenda. So he basically is letting them know, because pretty soon these disciples are going to be those who are then carrying the testimony of God's word, teaching God's word and communicating it to others. And they need to understand, don't look at, you know, when you share the word, don't get like overly excited because somebody thinks it's great. And don't get overly bummed because people don't think it's great. Either one is a complete trap. And those of you who have done any kind of ministry understand this, that so often the ones who are the most enthusiastic, they don't stick with it. Sometimes the ones that seem the most bored hang in there and just keep plugging away, plodding along, and living faithfully. So he's preparing them for the fact that, look, this is, you need to look at the long-term results of the Word of God. Now, in this outline, in these four soils, you also, though, see three warnings of ways in which you can mess your life up, ways in which you can end up throwing away the potential that God has for what he wants to do in your life. The first one, obviously, is with the seed by the wayside. It's like, You just don't prepare your heart. You're like, you show up, you kind of, you know, click it on. You're listening to his teaching, but you're really thinking about something else. You're checking your emails. But it's like, for every one of us, there are times when this is the way it is. The word is there. We can read the Bible, but I'm just going through it like busy work, and it isn't really sinking in. Well, if you don't prepare your heart, till the soil, soften it to prepare yourself for receiving what God wants to tell you, that's a way to mess yourself up. But then secondly, getting all excited immediately is a trap as well. Every time people got really excited, Jesus always tried to calm them down. He certainly didn't do anything to whip people up into a frenzy or to entice them to follow him. He did everything but that. When his crowd got really big, he's like, hey, I want to tell you guys something. You need to eat my body and drink my blood. And they're like, whoa, creepy. I'm out of here. And he didn't go, wait. It's like, no, because the truth is, I'm not looking for a quick emotional response. I mean, we all love quick emotional responses. I, as a pastor, I mean, I love it when somebody comes up and goes, wow, what you said just changed my life. This is so amazing. And it's great, you know, but I've been doing this a long time, and I understand. I may never see them again. Next week, I may make a joke about something that offends them, and they're gone that quickly. I'm not looking for immediate emotional responses, because that's a way to mess your life up, to short-circuit your life, if everything is in the short run. It's like you don't see people who are married and go, you can tell by how much in love they are right now how their marriage is going to turn out. Because sometimes, you know, love is, of course, blind, but sometimes there are people who, like, they can't miss. I've married couples who I thought, man, there's no way they're going to make it. And then I see them on their 30th anniversary. Yeah, I remember you married. I'm like, wow, I never thought you'd last. There are other people who I thought, these guys love the Lord. They love each other. This is great. And a year or two later, boom, they're breaking up. And it's the same thing. I've seen people come to Jesus and be like, oh, this is so awesome. Calm down. It's the long play that matters. It's how things go overall. Don't be impressed by flash. Don't be impressed by how immediately impressive you are. That kind of stuff comes cheap. It's why people who manipulate people try to work them up into a frenzy, because it's really fun to do that, but ultimately, where does it end up? Today is mine and Ann's 45th anniversary. I mean, yeah. So, 45 years of marriage, you go through a lot of stuff. I remember when Pastor Chuck and Kay had their 50th anniversary, we had a party for them, and afterwards I was in Chuck's office with Chuck and Kay, and I said, so, 50 years of marriage, what have you learned? And Chuck goes, well, for the first 40 years, it was really tough. And he said, then we quit trying to change each other, and it got great. So I always tell people, don't wait 40 years. Don't try to change each other. Don't try to feed off the kind of energy. And I think a lot of people who get excited about the Lord, who get excited about ministry and things like that, they want it in the short term, but ultimately, it's the long game that matters, that really bears fruit. Faithfulness is so much more important than excitement. And so, you know, again, you mess up your life by going with your feelings, because someday your feelings aren't going to be there, and what's left? Then ultimately, being too worried about what works for you, how this makes me look or what this costs me. The best things in life, they say that the best things in life are free. And that's true on a certain level. But actually, the best things in life, more often, are incredibly expensive. They cost us a lot. And when it comes to the Word of God working in our lives, there are times when we go, is this really worth it? And that's when people just go, forget it, I'm done. There are so many people who, you know, God's used them and they've had this great relationship with the Lord, but then they just can't pay the price anymore. And they realize it's an easier way, so I can like go to heaven and not have to do anything different. And somebody's like, oh yeah, yeah, eternal security. And they're like, okay, that's a better deal. But, you know, we all need to understand that's a danger that we have, because counting the cost and deciding it's not worth it is a way to rob you of true fruitfulness, of your life really having a purpose at all. Now, it would be easy if you go, okay, there's four soils, four kinds of people. Are you the soil that just doesn't hear it at all? You're the, you know, seed by the wayside. Or are you the person who, you know, sprouted up, got excited, now you're not, you're over it, and now you're done? Are you the one who you were excited, you were on fire, you were doing great with God, but then you just couldn't pay the price? It was going to be too expensive, Eden. Or are you that good soil that prepares your heart and takes care of it and pulls weeds and does everything in order to do good? It would be really nice if we could say, I'm one of those. But you know what? When I look at them, I'm all of those. There are some times when, as much as I love the Bible, that I can read it and not even pay it, not have it sink in what I'm actually reading. There are times when I'm like, I can tell somebody else what the Bible says, and then the Lord goes, how about you? Are you doing that? I'm like, oh, how can I be capable of that? There are other times when I can get really fired up about something or about someone and a new program or whatever, but then it's like, okay, are you in it for the long haul? There are times when you begin to count the cost and just go, I don't know if this is worth it. And then there are times when you allow God to work in your life and his word takes effect and good results ultimately come forth from it. So when we look at these four responses, I would suspect that for most of us, each of these is at play at one time or another in our lives. And we need to be aware of that. And the good thing is, don't quit. As long as some seed gets put on good soil and it grows up, it's a win 30, 60, and 100 times. So I'm not going to feel like I'm a failure if part of the time I'm the seed by the wayside, but as long as there's some time when I'm really that soil that's soaking it in, then it doesn't bother me that some of the seed has been wasted. And if you know anything about seed, it's not always wasted. You know, sometimes seed that gets eaten by a bird, the birds don't usually metabolize the seed. So the bird's flying around after eating the seed by the wayside, and he poops it out somewhere, and it goes into the ground, and it grows. There are trees in the middle of where did that come from? It came from seed that was planted by the side of the road, and a bird ate it and plops it out over in that field, and that's what happened. Seeds get spread by, you know, insects and all sorts of other ways. So it isn't that, oh, the seed's going to waste. But the truth is unlimited, and it's always the truth. So don't worry about the things that don't happen. Take advantage of that which does. And so therefore, understand this. It's important for me to plant seeds. It's important for me to take God's truth and in whatever way I am able to communicate it, to make sure that I am planting those seeds. Some of that planting may just sound like telling somebody a story. It's not your job to close the deal. It's not your job to argue with people to force them to believe the way you do, but you plant seeds, and over time, who knows? If they know that you're a Christian and they're watching you, you don't have to give them all the arguments and reasons. Maybe they argue and you're like, it's okay, I believe something differently than you do. It takes time, but the truth is still the truth. So the only way we lose is if we stop planting seeds. If we keep planting seeds, you win some and you lose some, but you're planting. And again, it's just a seed. It's not up to you to close the deal. It's not up to you to take somebody through the steps and boom, now they're saved. That's a good way of planting in thorny soil, or, you know, planting among the stones, but that's not the way that farming actually works. And so, and you know, we know this, if you have kids, you can't win them all. I mean, if you have kids and most of them are messed up, but you have one that turned out halfway decent, there you go. It's Jesus said, just only expect one out of four to grow. But, you know, your job is to live the truth and to put the truth out there. The results are up to him, and the results take time. I know there are people who feel like they're a failure as a parent because their kid is 22, 23 years old, or 30 years old. It's not over yet. If you planted the seed is still there. Continue to faithfully plant the truth, plant the seeds, plant the word of God, and let him worry about the ultimate results. But by the way, if we learn anything from Jesus, it's that stories matter. Stories stick to us in a way that doctrine doesn't. So if people know your story, that's enough that they can put pieces together and then they know where to find you when maybe they're ready to actually receive the truth. But if we stop telling stories, we're not planting seeds anymore. Now, at the same time, we should be really wary of assuming that a big enthusiastic response is something that really excites me and a flat response is something that disappoints me. Because ultimately, a big immediate response is generally not one that's going to last over the long haul. I remember hearing J. Vernon McGee one time saying, you know, I love when somebody says, you know, comes up after I speak somewhere and they go, I committed my life to the Lord and everything's going to change and I'm so excited and you've done this for me. And he goes, I like hearing that. But he said, you know what I love is when I get a letter from somebody who said, 20 years ago, I heard you teach a study and it's changed my life forever. See, that's what we're looking for. Not like, can I move you emotionally with my presentation right now? Or is it something that can the truth, as boring as a seed is compared to a flower, you put it out there and you believe that somewhere along the line, you keep telling those stories and results are going to happen, and don't judge it based on immediate response. Immediate response is never going to be what you think it is. It's always deceptive. Now, here as Jesus quotes Isaiah 6, Isaiah 6 is a passage that is really a blessing to me because when I was a new Christian and I was just starting out doing ministry, and there's a guy, Dr. Charles Feinberg, who Dr. Feinberg was, as far as I'm concerned, the greatest Old Testament scholar ever. He was trained as a rabbi and converted to Christianity. He was the first dean at Talbot Seminary where I went, but he was the pastor that dedicated me when I was a baby and, you know, always had a special place in my heart for Dr. Feinberg. So he was a professor of mine in seminary, and he goes, David, how's it going? And I said, well, I mean, it's tough. I'm starting to do ministry, and it's kind of frustrating. I'm working with kids, and he goes, he took me to Isaiah 6, and he read it to me. It starts out by Isaiah saying, here am I, Lord, send me. He goes, that's what you're doing, right? And I go, yeah. And then it goes through this passage that Jesus quotes here, but in the end, it says, he tells him, yeah, some people aren't going to hear it, and some. But then he goes, in the end, a big tree is going to grow up. And then he said, the tree is going to be blown away, and all that's going to be left is a stump. And Dr. Feinberg said, David, you're not ministering for the tree. You're ministering for the stump. And that has, you know, over the last 40-some years, I hang on to that constantly because I'm not trying to win them all. I'm not feeling like, well, if some people don't like it, I must have messed up. The truth is, there's always going to be a stump. And in following Jesus, in doing any kind of ministry, you should realize it's the stump that you're working for. It's not the tree. That's not how it works. That's not how seed works. You can't be, you know, every seed can't grow into a great crop. But if you do what God has called you to do faithfully, in the end, your lowered expectations strengthen you for the long haul. The higher your expectations, the more likely you are to burn out because you thought it was going to be better. Or do you start striving? You're like, maybe I need to put more energy into my, or maybe I need to be less offensive, or maybe if I could get, if we had better, a bigger TV up on the stage or lighting systems and what, you know, maybe then I, no, it's like, I'm just looking for a stump. If you're a part of the stump, great. If you're not, that's cool too. Maybe there's some other place where God's going to work with you, or, you know, as long as you're saved, you're going to heaven. We can all laugh about it later. But when it comes to communicating his word, if we start with the assumption that I'm not expecting a lot, I'll just be glad if something good comes out of it. All of a sudden, that's incredibly empowering. And Jesus wanted the disciples to understand that, because in the end, they were going to change the world, but be almost all of them be martyred at the same time. They were going to be have horrible things happen to them, but in the end, the seeds that they planted would grow into us. We are here because of them planting seeds. And so Jesus was preparing them for the fact that, and this is why in planting seeds, it maybe wasn't an appropriate message for the crowd. But at the same time, the story sticks with them because eventually some of them would follow him, and most of them probably after they saw him after the resurrection. And then you go, still, let's not expect a whole lot. Let's expect that little seeds can make huge differences. However they are, you keep telling those stories and you keep planting seeds, but don't get bummed when it doesn't turn out the way you want it to. It usually won't. But what happens is it becomes a self-fulfilling prophecy. If you think it's not working anymore, so you quit, like the seed that's sown, you know, in the thorns, or the seed that's sown on the rocky soil. Good, the seed's fine. It's the word of God. But make sure that we are those who take it in and who share it in a way that's appropriate to the understanding that he gave us in this story. Does that make sense? Let's pray. Lord, thank you. Thank you for adjusting our expectations for us. Because, man, following you can just be like an emotional roller coaster. Get all fired up and excited, go to a rally, get, you know, pumped about something great that happens, only to have our bubble burst and to feel like, oh, it's just nothing. May we live our lives with high expectations of what your word can do, but low expectations of what we ourselves are able to do as we simply are a conduit to share your word. Lord, if there's anyone here today or listening who has never actually responded, we don't want to get all deathbed story emotional and play the music so that they'll be manipulated. It's a very simple choice. You died for us, and we either accept that or we don't. You forgive us. We either choose to respond to that or we don't. but please do your work by your Spirit. And if there's somebody who today is the day when the seeds are being planted, and instead of getting all excited, they just decide to begin to live steadily for you in your word, do that work, please, by your Spirit. Lord, for each of us, I pray that we would just faithfully reflect your truth and your word without a desperation, without forcing it, without making it all awkward for people, but that we would just scatter the seed and allow anyone who wants to respond to get our attention. But we know that sometimes we'll throw some seed out there and it may take a while before it ever amounts to anything. But help us to be faithful in simply sharing the stories of what you've done. So, Lord, we're grateful for the fact that somebody planted seeds, and now we're here. At the same time, some of us are being held back because of improper responses to the seed. So may we, as much as possible, till the soil of our souls, eliminate the limitations that we put on you, either of pain or expense. May we just simply walk in a relationship with you. You are our own. We thank you in Jesus' name. Amen.
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3: There is no person that God cannot save. There is no promise that God will not keep. There is nothing that our God cannot do.

in 1 Samuel, if you would turn in your Bibles to chapter 22, and when you find 1 Samuel 22, let me remind you, this is our series on the life of David, the story of David. One of the great stories of all time is the story of David, the great king, the shepherd king, the servant king, the soldier king. And he was a man described as after the heart of God. And the purpose of this message series is for us, along with David, or like David, to pursue God's heart. That we would have a heart for God. Now, you know, the heart that we're talking about is the inner you, the you of you, the inner person. If I were to say to you, point to yourself right now. Just go ahead and do it. Point to yourself. Well, most of you are pointing to your heart. Because your heart represents who you are, your beliefs. As a man thinks in his heart, so is he, says the scripture. And so when you have a heart for God, this means you have the pursuit of God, the passion for God is first and foremost in your life. And we want Jesus to be the king of hearts, the king of our heart. And so that brings us then to 1 Samuel 22 and verses 1 and 2. It says, David departed from there and escaped to the cave. That's a key word. We're going to talk about the cave today. The cave of Adullam. And when his brothers and all his father's house heard it, they went down there to him. He was alone. He was afraid. And yet his family hears about it. They go down to where he is at this cave. And then also following these men there, everyone who was in distress and everyone who was in debt and everyone who was bitter in soul gathered to him. When I read that, I think of the Son of David, the Lord Jesus Christ, who welcomes people who are in distress and in debt and embittered, and he gathers people like that to himself. But David gathered this motley crew, and he became commander over them, and there were with him about 4,000 men. And then if you'll skip over to chapter 24 of 1 Samuel, once again we find David in a cave. There were many caves in the Judean desert, and that's where David was. He was in the desert. David in the desert. It's a wilderness. But there are hundreds and hundreds of caves there. And if you have the privilege of traveling in the Judean desert, which many of us

have over the years, you can see these caves everywhere. The Dead Sea Scrolls, for example, were found in one of these caves. Well, David was hiding not at the cave at Adullam, but at a cave at En Gedi. So verses 1 and 2 says, when Saul returned from following the Philistines, he was told, behold, David is in the wilderness of En Gedi, the place of the wild goats. Now, I've been to En Gedi on numerous occasions. It is an oasis in the desert. There are streams, there's water there. It's a national park, actually, today. You probably passed it if you've ever been to Masada. You went right by En Gedi on your way to Masada. And there's evidence, perhaps, that even David would have considered the place known as Masada today as a refuge in that day. So he's in the wilderness of En Gedi, the place of the wild goats. You can still see the wild goats there near En Gedi in the Judean desert. And then Saul took 3,000 chosen men, that is his best soldiers, out of all of Israel and went to seek David. Why? To kill David. He had a bounty on his head, kill David and his men in front of the wild goat rocks. What a place, the wild goat rocks. So David is in a cave, literally in a cave, but he was also in a cave of a different kind. It was a spiritual dark place in David's life, a spiritually dark cave in his life, when life was caving in on him. No doubt, on the run from Saul, Saul trying to kill him or his soldiers nearly every day. He's exhausted. He seeks oasis at En Gedi, but Saul even finds him here. He's overwhelmed. He's despairing. Here's the thing that I love about David so much. We see in his story his honor. He was a great man. We see his humility. But we see his humanity. It is a raw and rugged story, the story of David. It's very real. And it was a long time coming from David's anointing and appointed as the king of Israel to when he precisely ascended to the throne. In fact, it was 13 years. And in that 13 years, he must have wondered many times, what is God doing? Is God's promise true? Am I really the king? Am I supposed to be the king? And so in this episode of David's life, he wrote 8 of the Psalms that we find in the Old Testament, the Psalms. David was a worshiper, and he wrote these songs under the inspiration of the Holy Spirit. There are 8 of them, and 3 of the 8 Psalms that or in this period when he was a fugitive, were in the cave at En Gedi, the very place where he found himself hiding from Saul. He and a motley crew of 400 men against 3,000 trained soldiers and Saul the king. And so what did he do and what should we do? If we want to model our lives after a man pursuing God's heart, when we find ourselves in dark places, when we find ourselves hunted and hounded and mistreated, and sometimes misguided, ways that we don't quite understand, when we find ourselves in a tunnel and there's no light at the end of the tunnel, when we find ourselves there, it could be a brokenness. Your heart may be broken. It could be a bleeding soul. But you, like David, find yourself in a cave. What are you supposed to do in a cave?

0: The 23rd Psalm, quoted in the nursery, sung at weddings, read at funerals, preached in pulpits, and believed on battlefields. So many people know it, but the question is, do you know the shepherd? Because this isn't just a psalm for the end of life, it's a psalm for life. You see, we're not much different from the sheep that are restless and wandering, looking for something to fill the emptiness. And every one of us, whether we realize it or not, needs a shepherd. I'm Jack Graham, and in my new book, I want to take you on a journey through the psalm you think you already know and introduce you to the shepherd that you may not know.
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0: It's one thing to say the Lord is my shepherd. It's another thing entirely to say the Lord is my shepherd. So whoever you are, whatever season you're walking through, weary, worried, wandering, frayed, anxious, there's a shepherd who knows your name, who leads you to rest, who restores your soul, who walks with you through the deepest valleys and brings you out on the other side. This book is for the exhausted, the wandering, the afraid, the grieving, the hopeful. It's for every one of us. The Lord is my shepherd. I shall not want. Well, let me mention several things. What David did. Number one, praise your way through the pain. Praise your way through the pain. And I want to show you this from the very Psalms that David wrote from the cave. Let's go to the first one where we find David on his face before God, Psalm 142. Psalm 142. And we're going to read all of it. We're going to put it on the screen to support you, but I would encourage you to open your Bible and mark these words. Again, from the darkness of a cave, what do? You do what David did. You praise your way through the pain. He says, with my voice, I cry out to the Lord. With my voice, I plead for mercy to the Lord. I pour out my complaint before him. I tell my trouble before him. Tell your troubles. Talk to Jesus about what you're going through. And he said, when my spirit faints within me, you know my way. God, you know. And in the path where I walk, they have hidden a trap for me. Look to the right and see there is none who takes notice of me. No refuge remains to me. No one, what a terrible predicament. No one cares for my soul. Am I speaking to someone watching online, someone in this room? That if you were to be completely honest, like David is being honest here, you're thinking, does anyone care for my soul? Does God care? Does anyone care? That's how down David was. And so in verse 8, what does he do? I cry to you, O Lord. I say, you are my refuge, my portion in the land of the living. Attend to my cry, for I am brought very low. Have you been there? Very low. Most all of us get there from time to time, and maybe some for even it seems like a lifetime. He says, deliver me from my persecutors, for they are too strong for me. This is too big for me, God. I can't handle this. Bring me out of prison that I may give thanks to your name. The righteous will surround me, for you will deal bountifully with me. Now you see in the midst of the fear, his faith is flickering a bit. As he's going through this depression, this despair in his life, he says, I give thanks to your name. It's what we sang earlier. Gratitude. And it becomes a hard fought hallelujah. As he's fighting through what he's going through. But he believes that God is going to deal mercifully and bountifully with him. God's going to bless him. So that's David, and I just see him prostrate there on his face before God, crying out to God in the desert. But then go to Psalm 57, and if you have notations in your Bible, it might even say, as it says in Psalm 142 at the top, a michael, or a musical term of some kind, of David when he was at En-Gedi. So this very place, this very time, what do you do when you find yourself low, very low? The first verse that I'm about to read, and we're going to read the entire 57th Psalm. I don't know that I had ever heard it in my first 20 years of life. I may have read it, but I didn't really notice it. And on August the 18th, 1970, my father was brutally injured by a shoplifter and died 10 days later. He was murdered. And on August the 28th, 1970, now 55 years ago, Deb and I were just married, college students. I was a preacher, young preacher. And my father is taken out way before his time. And of course, we're heartbroken. And, you know, my older brother is a pastor also. And so here we are in the midst of this tragedy. And my pastor called me, Dr. W. Fred Swank. And I still hear his voice in my head on the end of it. I picked up that green phone on the wall. Remember those? Picked up that green phone, and he said, "Jack, this is Brother Swank. Brother Swank, I'm so sorry about your dad." He said a few other things. And then he gave me the verse that God gave David at En-Gedi in the cave. We were in a cave. It was a dark place. It was a dark time, obviously. It was a tragedy we can't explain to this day. So I still hear him quoting it. He had a tenor voice when he spoke. And it's verse 1 of Psalm 57. "Be merciful unto me, O God. Be merciful unto me, for my soul trusts in you. And in the shadow of your wings I will take my refuge till these calamities, till these storms of destruction pass by." Again, I think that was the first time I'd heard this verse, but I took it in and I've never forgotten it. And over the years now as a pastor, I must have shared these very words of David from the Lord with hundreds and hundreds of people in times of sorrow and grief and suffering. "Be merciful unto me, O God, be merciful unto me." Then David went on to say, "I cry out to God Most High, to God who fulfills his purpose for me." I discovered even in that trial, even in that tragedy, that God had a purpose in it, and he does for you. And now David realizes that God is fulfilling his purpose. He's not hurting David. He's not harming David. He is helping David rise to leadership. And in this cave, David is learning some things that he could not learn in other places. So he said, "I cry out." In verse 3, he says, "He will send from heaven and save me." I love that song we sang in a moment ago, "Holy Spirit, come from heaven." He said, "He will send from heaven and save me. He will put to shame him who tramples on me." Selah. And that's a pause. And it means think about that. Think about that. "God will send out his steadfast love and his faithfulness." Who believes that God is faithful here today? "My soul is in the midst of lions. I lie down and fiery beasts, the children of man whose teeth are like spears and arrows, whose tongues are like sharp swords." Sounds like social media, doesn't it? "Be exalted, O God, above the heavens. Let your glory be over all the earth. They set a net for my steps and my soul was bowed down. They dug a pit in my way, but they have fallen into it themselves." Selah, think about that. "My heart," here's David's heart again, the great heart of David. "My heart is steadfast. My heart is still beating strong. And I will sing and make melody, because the battle is the Lord's. His word is a melody. His weapon is a melody." And so he sings. He does what he's always done in his life. And that is to look up to the Lord. Awake, my glory. He says, awake, O harp and lyre. Get the instruments. I will awake the dawn. I'll be up early. I'll stay up late. I will give thanks to you, O Lord, among the peoples. I will sing praises to you among the nations. For your steadfast love is great to the heavens, your faithfulness to the clouds. Be exalted, O God, above the heavens. Let your glory be over all the earth. Say amen.
2: Amen.
0: So now David is off his face and he's on his knees. And his heart is standing up strong. And then there's one more. And that's Psalm 34 written at En-Gedi. And now he's up with his hands lifted high, praising the Lord. Verses once again to mark and to make your own. I will bless the Lord at all times. His praise will continually be in my mouth. Not my complaints, not my fears, not my worries, but his praise will continually be in my mouth. My soul shall make its boast in the Lord. The humble will hear of it and be glad. Oh, magnify the Lord with me and come, let us exalt his name together. Now David has praised his way through the pain. And he says, I sought the Lord and he answered me. Somebody ought to write that song too. Oh, I think somebody just did. And delivered me from all my fears. Those who look to him are radiant and their faces are never ashamed. That's what happens, but it doesn't happen accidentally. It often happens through pain because he gives songs in the night, in the dark nights and days of our lives. And then the angel of the Lord encamps, this is verse 7, around those who fear him and he delivers them. Oh, taste and see that the Lord is good. Just taste it. You know, I just tell people who have trouble believing, just taste and see. If you'd never eaten chocolate pie, I often say I only like two kinds of pie, hot pie and cold pie. So if you'd never tasted chocolate pie, I couldn't describe it to you. I would just say, taste it. Try it for yourself. And that's what David is saying here. He says, those who do that, blessed is the man who takes refuge in him. Oh, fear the Lord, you his saints, for those who fear him have no lack. God provides everything you need. Do you know that? The young lions suffer want and hunger, but those who seek the Lord lack no good thing. David said in another passage, the Lord God is a sun and a shield. He gives grace and glory, and no good thing will he withhold from them who walk uprightly. Many, and this is verse 19, are the afflictions of the righteous, but the Lord delivers them out of them all. Amen. Not some, but all. So what are we to do when we find ourselves in a cave? Praise your way through the pain. Cry out to God. Pray. Well, you say, well, doesn't God already know what I need? Doesn't God, why do I need to pray? God knows what I'm thinking, what I need from him. Well, look, when you pray in communion with God, there's connection with God. So the point of the prayer is communion and connection so that you experience God's presence. That's what we need in dark days and nights. The presence, the living presence of God, and prayer is the connector. Well, briefly, trust God's timing is the next thing. Just very briefly, let me say, David, it would be 13 long years while he was in the desert, hunted like a wild goat. He later said to Saul, what am I, a flea in the desert that you would chase after me? He could have thought many times, God, when are you ever going to come through? Waiting is so difficult for all of us. I'm not good at waiting. God, give me patience right now. But God puts a premium on patience and waiting. And David, what was God doing? God was preparing David. He had to learn some things. He was just a youth. And God was working out his plan for Saul and removing him as king, and at the same time, he was preparing David to take command of the nation. And he was learning all these things while a fugitive. So trust God's timing. Waiting takes determination and discipline, grit, and grace. And you have to remember, you just got to trust the process. I want to try to fix it. I want to try to make it happen. I want to try to do it myself. But sometimes God just puts us in a place like David where we can't do it, but we've learned that he can. We trust his plan. You know, worry is a big problem for many of us. Worry changes nothing. But when you wait on God, it changes everything. Because he is reliable and he is faithful. So take a deep breath and be willing to wait to see what God is going to do. And then finally, resist revenge. If you get back to our basic text in Samuel 24, I want you to see what happens next. Now, this is when it gets rowdy. And he came to the sheepfolds, by the way, where there was a cave, and Saul went in to relieve himself. I told you the Bible was real. So nature calls Saul, and he finds a cave. Now, don't you find it incredible that of all the hundreds of caves in the desert, that Saul managed to find himself in the very cave where David and his men were hiding in the darkness? So he goes in there, he takes off his robe, he hangs it somewhere. And the men of David, verse 4, well, it says David and his men were sitting in the innermost parts of the cave. And the men of David said to him, here is what the Lord has said to you. Behold, I will give your enemy into your hand, and you shall do to him as it seems good to you. They said, this is the day the Lord has made. We got him now. He is, as you say, predisposed. And you can take him out just like that. So what did David do? David arose and stealthily cut off a corner of Saul's robe. And then he went back. And afterwards, you want to know the heart after God? You want to see David's heart? Afterward, David's heart struck him because he had cut off a corner of Saul's robe. Are you kidding me? This is the man who's been trying to kill him, who's got armies resisting him. And he cuts off a corner of the robe, and his heart, his conscience is bothered by this. And he said to his men, the Lord forbid that I should do this thing to my Lord, the Lord's anointed, to put out my hand against him, seeing he is the Lord's anointed. And so David persuaded his men with these words and did not permit them to attack Saul. And Saul rose up and left the cave and went on his own way. What a story. Here's the time for revenge. But David didn't take it because he was trusting God's timing. That God knew what he was doing. He was still under the authority, in his view, under the king's authority. It's a principle of authority in life. You have to be willing to be under in order to be over. And David had a humble heart, and he had a heart that was willing to trust God even when he could take his life in his own hands. And many times we get ourselves in a lot of trouble by taking things into our own hands, including our enemies. And one final point out of this whole story. Let's learn to respect authority, even when authority may not deserve it. We need to teach this to our children. We live in a very rebellious world. The spirit of rebellion rages across our country and around the world. And the division and the hate and the anger that we see everywhere. And brothers and sisters, we can't be a part of that kind of rage and anger. The people who reject our God, they're not the enemy. They're people who need grace and love in Jesus Christ. We believe in justice, and God will enact justice, and God has set police and government authorities. Read Romans 13. Yes, we believe in judgment, but on a personal level, you have to learn to let this stuff go. And some of you, you're far enough in life these days that you've turned into a cynic. And there's a scowl on your face, and there's sadness in your eyes because you haven't let go of some things that happened to you in a cave. Teach your children, train your children to respect authority, to honor people, even if they're sometimes not honorable. But have the spirit of David, who resisted revenge and attack and waited on God. He trusted God's timing, and he turned his tears into telescopes that he might see God even more clearly.

0: Hey, everybody. Welcome to Tip of the Spear. And as always, we are trying to look at the events that are happening in the world from a biblical perspective and also prophetic perspective. And folks, our thing is to bring the top voices that are out there in the world that can weigh in on what's going on with culture, civilization, and the signs of the times. And I am excited. I've been waiting for this interview for a very long time. It's one of my heroes, Dr. Victor Davis Hanson. He's an historian, classicist, and senior fellow at the Hoover Institution. He has written extensively on warfare, Western civilization, modern politics, often connecting ancient history to today's cultural and geopolitical challenges. He was raised in California like I am, raised on a California farm, trained at Stanford, and he brings in the best perspective that is out there on the reality of what's happening, not only in America, but global affairs. So you can watch him on VictorDavisHanson.com. That's his website, YouTube, Victor Davis Hanson. And also he's on the Daily Signal. He's got an upcoming book, The Counter Revolution, The Fall and Rise of Donald Trump and the MAGA Movement. That's going to be released September 8th, 2026. And that's the story of Trump's triumphal comeback and what his second term means for the future of our country. So, Dr. Victor Davis Hanson, thank you so much for being on our program.
1: Well, thank you for having me.
0: Great. Well, I will just jump right in because I got a limited amount of time with you. And so I want to start with the big picture. You've studied the fall of civilizations, Thebes, Carthage, Constantinople, and I've read all your books about that. I actually taught from your chapter when I was in Turkey, when we were at Constantinople or Istanbul. So thank you very much for that. But here's the thing. When you look at the West today, do you see similar or familiar patterns that you saw in the fall of these other civilizations that you have studied?
1: Yeah, I mean, you to answer that question, you ask yourself through the life of a civilization or an empire or nation, what point are they not able to defend themselves from prior assaults or challenges that they, with less resources, were able? Mm-hmm. So, for example, Greece in 480 BC stopped the Persians with 250,000 people coming from the north. They invaded Greece. In 338, Alexander the Great had 30,000, and he won the Battle of Chaeronea and defeated and basically destroyed Greek liberty. So what was the difference? Were his 30,000 Macedonians that much more terrifying than 250,000 Persians? Not really. But there had been vast changes in Greek society in that 150 years.
0: Okay.
1: So the question is, could we win in World War I again with our present system, or World War II? Maybe technologically we could. But most societies, is what I'm getting at, they die of suicide, not homicide. Mm-hmm. In other words, the symptom is homicide, that a foreign power overtakes them, but internally, they're not the same nation that in prior years would have been successful in defending themselves. So here, and what are those criteria over time and space? One of them is fertility, and usually a society has to have 2.1 fertility rates, that is, so that they can replace themselves. The last time we had that was in 1998, and now we're down to 1.7, which is much better than the 1.38, I think, in Europe.
0: Yeah.
1: But still, we're not reproducing ourselves. The other thing is borders. When Rome would not defend or could not stop Visigoths, Ostrogoths, Vandals, Huns coming across the Danube and Rhine, they had to appease them. And they thought they could incorporate them within the body politic and they would be assimilated, and they had no intention of assimilating. And that was the end of Rome in the West. On the East, the Byzantines had a very different idea, the Eastern Empire. They did not allow people to come in, and they had fortified borders, and they lasted for 1,000 years after that. So if you look at us, and the third horseman of the apocalypse is the currency and the financial status.
0: Okay.
1: And usually in Greece and Rome and Renaissance, whatever particular country, they don't protect their currency, so it's worth nothing. It's usually national debt. And when you have inflation and the currency loses its validity, then there's only so many things you can do to bankrupt treasuries. You either confiscate private property, or you keep inflating the currency so it's near worthless, or you expropriate capital and you give people credit or something, an IOU, a bond. And you can see all of that is in action now. Montgomery in New York has talked about confiscating property. I was reading some left-wing Jacobin magazines, and they're already talking about Social Security will be defunct by 2030. So they advocate that we go into people who have over $100,000 in a 401k, confiscate the money, and give them credit for Social Security, or we can sell bonds that will be worth nothing. So that's the third. The fourth is that people no longer believe in the idea of the country, so they can't get people to defend it either intellectually or morally or philosophically. And that's usually because of the rise of atheism, agnosticism, secularism. They don't believe in any transcendence. I'm not advocating a particular religion, although I'm a strong advocate of the Judeo-Christian tradition, but they don't feel that their children... they don't think about their children. They don't have very many children. Yeah. And they don't believe there's a life beyond this life. So they become captives of their appetites. And that was really the prevailing morality during the late Western Empire in Rome. And they bring in foreign gods, cults, et cetera, et cetera. So you see that in the United States and Europe, we can't, and especially the events over the last two or three weeks, in Belfast, the beheading, the attempted beheading, and then Henry Nowak, who was blinded and is falsely accused of racism, why the police let him bleed out. Mm-hmm. We got this Carmelo Anthony,
0: yeah,
1: full of racial hatred and tensions. We had the young Ukrainian girl was killed by DeCarlos Brown on the subway. We had another murder. We're having these high profile, and we have a lot of problems with immigrants as well. So all of those symptoms I outlined are applicable. The question is, in the past, we were such a flexible, self-critical, and fluid nation. We react. In 1941, our army was the size of Portugal, 19th in the world. When the war ended 4.5 years later, it was 12.2 million. Only the Soviet Union was slightly bigger, and we had about 100 million less population.
0: Wow.
1: Our Navy was larger than all the navies combined in the world. Mm. Our GDP was larger than all the belligerents' GDP. And it was almost greater than the entire world GDP by 1945.
0: Mm. So, wow.
1: And that was all because we went into a hyper modality of women working, men working 12-hour. Everybody was on the same page. We had brilliant people organizing the war production. And I don't know if we can do that again.
0: Right.
1: And, you know, when I look at that criteria, I say to ourselves, and then the building blocks of a society. Do we have food? Well, we're still the largest food producer and exporter in the world. Do we have fuel? We're the largest producer of gas and oil in the history of civilization now. Are we technologically adept? We've caught up with it and surpassed the Chinese, I'm told, in AI, robotics, cryptocurrency, bioengineering, and they're desperate to, you know, appropriate that technology by hook or crook. Our educational system is kind of shot, but when you look at higher education, it's a comparative. It's not us in isolation. And what counts really is not what I do as a classicist or historian or professor of classical literature, but STEM, science.
0: Yeah.
1: Technology, engineering, mathematics. And when you look at the Times Education Supplement published in England recently, of the 50 top universities in the world, I think 42 of them are American. Mm. Except for Oxford and Cambridge, all of the top 10 are American. 8 out of the top 10. So those are all good benchmarks, but it's just a question. But the problem with those benchmarks are they are the product of, out of 340 million people, a technological, highly educated elite. And we've got a lot of people who are not working, who are involved in criminality, who we've never had 53 million immigrants in our history.
0: Wow.
1: And we've never had 16% of the population that was foreign born.
0: Wow.
1: And California's never had 27% of its population foreign born. And that comes at a time, unfortunately, when we're not, we've given up on the melting pot.
0: Mm-hmm.
1: So we don't acculturate, integrate, assimilate anymore.
0: Yeah.
1: We have these enclaves. And I always kid my Sikh friends, whom I admire as a very hardworking, but their local temple, that they have the Sikh flag, but they don't have the American flag.
0: Right.
1: I say, why don't you have the American flag? Or when I go by local canteens out here in southern Fresno County, if I stop to get a burrito or something, I said, why do you have the Mexican flag, but you don't have the American flag? Some do.
0: Yeah.
1: Or why when you're protesting ICE in Los Angeles, or you're burning the flag of the country you demand to stay in and waving the flag of the country under no circumstances you intend to return to? Mm-hmm. It makes no sense.
0: Yeah.
1: So we've got a lot of internal tribal differences, and the center is not holding. And so that's very worrisome. And we have another problem with 5 to 6 million people are leaving blue states to red states per year.
0: Wow.
1: They reject that blue paradigm of high taxes, high entitlements, high unfunded liabilities, defund the police, quality of life issues, inner city problems. They're mm-hmm. going to Tennessee, Nevada, Arizona, Florida. Everybody knows people in the San Joaquin Valley that have left.
0: Sure.
1: And that's going to be, that's a geographical multiplier of ideological differences. So that's the only time we've had that is the Civil War, where if you believed in slavery or you opposed slavery, you were likely to be located in a particular region, north or south. Today is if you're conservative or liberal, you're going to be more likely in the bi-coastal corridors or maybe around the Great Lakes in blue states. And if you're conservative, you're going to be in red states with a few exceptions of upstate New York or the San Joaquin Valley, foothills of California.
0: Yeah.
1: But there's a geographical element to it that really increases the divisiveness.
0: So let me ask you this then, because those trends are troubling, the economics, the borders, the lack of assimilation. In your opinion, if this is goes unchecked and continues on, what path are we on? Are we going to lose the West and go into globalism? I mean, what's your opinion if this goes unchecked?
1: Well, England, which was the birthplace in the English-speaking world of personal freedom, censors more online information than all of Europe put together. Mm. And Europe put together, it has a magnitude of more censorship than we do.
0: Yeah.
1: So for all practical purposes in Europe, the head of the EU is not elected. She's appointed. And there's rampant censorship. And they're captives of green ideology. The Germans have ruined their economy by mothballing nuclear and oil and coal and natural gas. So they're all, and then they have this much worse problem because their immigration is almost solely Islamic from the Middle East mm-hmm. and North Africa, and they're not assimilating. And their fertility is so low, and their socialist economies are so low. The EU has about 450 to 500 million people in EU nations, and they produce 20 trillion GDP. We have 340 million.
0: Wow.
1: Over 100 million less, and our GDP is 31 trillion. So it's 33% bigger. So basically it says one American produces more than one and one-third European by a magnitude of $10 trillion a year.
0: Wow.
1: And so we're going to last longer, but the same pathologies are here.
0: Sure.
1: And we know what we have to do. We have to, when you look at high-speed rail or the Pacific Palisades fire or the Aspen fire or the lack of dams that we haven't built, Gavin Newsom expropriated $2.5 billion out of the 2014 bond issue to build three big reservoirs.
0: Yeah.
2: Los Banos Grandes, the Sykes Temperance Flat. He didn't build any of them, but he did blow up four on the Klamath River.
0: Yeah.
2: And so we know that the schools are shot, and we have to go back to a traditional curriculum of math, science, and cut out the therapeutic curriculum.
0: Yeah.
2: And we know that the two-parent household and the nuclear family is, it doesn't mean we have to exclude people who opt out on that, but that has to be the dominant paradigm.
0: Yeah.
2: And we don't require people to be parts of organized religion, but we do know that people who are observant in whatever way they are, and I think are essential to the country, and I mean that by, if you look at the founders, you can make the argument that at least a third of them were not church-going Protestants.
0: Mm-hmm.
2: And maybe a couple of them were agnostics, but all of them were deist. And by that, I mean they believed that the Judeo-Christian religion was essential to the country to inculcate the virtue necessary to be self-governed.
0: Right.
2: And so they were all staunch supporters of the Old and New Testament.
0: Yeah.
2: And that's important. And we know as well that our universities are indoctrinating people. And I can speak as somebody who spent 50 years in them. They've lost public support. Yeah. They don't, the employers are very disappointed in the graduates that are coming out. They're both ignorant and arrogant. There was one Silicon Valley magnate said to me, why would I hire a Stanford electrical engineer with a BA when he's not going to know much? He was admitted without an SAT.
0: Right.
2: And the first thing he's going to do when he comes to my concern, my corporation, is he's going to go right to DEI, HR, and complain. When I can hire somebody from Texas A&M and Georgia Tech, then they'll be much better trained than Stanford. No gobbledygook, and I just keeps his job and goes home. Yeah. That's a damning indictment given Stanford's pretension about being a world-class university. So the universities are a problem. All of these things we know, I guess to quote the historian Livy, we know what the medicine is, but we feel the medicine is worse than the disease.
0: Mm.
2: We know what we have to do with homeless. We have to take the homeless people off the streets, restore vagrancy laws, and put them in humane shelters far away from the downtown where they have medical treatment. And we have to rebuild our mental hospitals. Mm. And we have to get rid of the idea that legalizing dangerous drugs was a great idea. It wasn't.
0: Right.
2: And so we know that, but we think, God, I couldn't do that. If you took a homeless person and arrested them, the people would get so angry. We knew what we had to do with the border. We had to build the wall. We had to stop catch and release. We had to stop refugee instant status once you broke the law and were here. And we had to arrest 500, and we had to start deporting. And we're doing that, but you can imagine the outrage.
0: Yeah,
2: That no other president would have done that except Trump, who was he didn't care, I suppose, about the opposition. But so we know what we have to do in the United States. We know we have to gravitate, cut the government. You saw what happened to Doge. They started grandly. The idea they were going to cut $1 trillion, and after $150 billion, they were vilified.
0: Right. So let me ask you this then. I wish you were in charge, that's for sure, because you know how to solve the problem. Let's talk about a guy like Gavin Newsom or the political elite, even in the UK. So what you just laid out is this is how we fix the problem. So is it a lack of will, like Gavin Newsom not building enough dams? We suffer from the water here in Bakersfield because of Gavin Newsom's problems. Is it a lack of will, or is it they have a total ideology that doesn't match the Judeo-Christian foundation of America? Are these guys globalists? Are they, what are they? What's holding them back from just simple common sense things of fixing water?
2: Well, to answer that, we can start by saying what blew everybody to California in the 1940s, 50s, 60s, and 70s.
0: Okay.
2: And we had, I'm a lot older than you, but Jerry Brown's father, Pat Brown, was a liberal Democrat, but he was physical conservative.
0: Okay.
2: When he was the attorney general, he sued the Sierra Club to make sure we had the Los San Luis Reservoir and the aqueduct.
0: Okay.
2: And then Reagan came in, and he was a good governor. And then Dick Majan was a good governor. And Pete Wilson. We had Jerry Brown's, even Jerry Brown's first term, he was you know, Spaceship Jerry, but he was a physical conservative.
0: Okay.
2: But you add 16, well, now it's going to be 15 of Gavin and Jerry Brown, and that's changed in California. And in our state, what happened was we had a three-pronged assault.
0: Okay.
2: We allowed over 40 years 10 million illegal aliens to come, and they were not middle class. As they didn't come diverse fashion, they didn't come in manageable numbers, they didn't have skills, they didn't have English fluency for the most part. So there was enormous entitlement costs. Today, half of all births in California are paid for by Medi-Cal. 40% of people are 40% of people in California are on Medi-Cal. 25%, one quarter of all PG&E consumers do not pay their bill on time.
0: Oh,
2: so we imported a vast, and maybe we can assimilate and culturate, and we have a lot of outstanding Mexican American citizens that came legally, and they're a model. But that was a disaster. That was coupled with the biggest. It dwarfs the Oklahoma diaspora in the so-called Grapes of Wrath of the 30s. We have lost 12 million people since 1970, California.
0: Mm.
2: And now we're losing 300 to 400,000 a year, 50,000 in L.A. alone.
0: Yeah.
2: And most of them, when you look at the profile, they are upper middle class, small business professionals that cannot stand to pay 13% income tax.
0: Yep.
2: Terrible schools. We're rated in the bottom, I think we're 45th in SAT scores, K through 12. Reason magazine said our highways were 49th in the nation as far as safety and speed and access. They were terrible. Highest gas taxes, highest power costs, highest gasoline prices. It's just a train wreck. Yeah. That came in with at the millennia when we were globalizing, and the idea, which was westernizing. And what happened in the country at large was people on the coast, where that's where the universities were, that was Wall Street, that was where the banks were, that was Silicon Valley. They had skills that were now blessed with a market of 7 billion people. So if you had an Apple phone, you didn't sell to 300 million Americans, you sold to 7 billion. If you were Stanford University, you didn't just have a campus there. You had 20 campuses all over the world, and you were making a fortune charging full. If you were a lawyer, you had an international clientele. If you were media, you were global CNN.
0: Mm.
2: And if you look at the per capita income of those, say, from northern Florida all the way up to New England in the New York-Washington corridor, and then, say, from San Diego all the way to Napa Valley, and maybe all the way to Seattle. And then you compare it with the interior, where it was dependent more on muscular labor, so assembly, manufacturing, farming, mining, that was either outsourced, offshored, or shut down, and production went elsewhere.
0: Mm.
2: And then there was a vocabulary that came up to paper over or justify. They were the irredeemables. They were the deplorables. They were the clingers. They were the garbage. They were the chumps.
0: Sure.
2: They were the crazies. I'm just quoting what John McCain, Barack Obama, Hillary Clinton, Joe Biden said about them.
0: Sure.
2: So there was a great, and what I'm getting at is that group of people have more money than any people in history. And I'm just stunned when I go to Stanford. I leave Selma each week. And when I get to Stanford, I see BMWs in the parking lot of 16-year-old, 18-year-old, 20-year-olds.
0: Wow.
2: And then the Silicon Valley money, it's just, you meet people and you say, what does your wife do? If I have a colleague, well, she works in Silicon Valley. Well, what does she make? I can't tell you. I said, is it more than $5 million? A lot more than $5
0: million. Oh, my goodness.
2: I mean, they're making amounts of money. And what happens then is, they believe as agnostics and atheists in these two coastal corridors, which is now the Democratic Party, that they've created heaven on earth.
0: Uh-huh.
2: They don't need God. They don't need, this is it for them.
0: Yeah. Right.
2: So they don't want to die of feeling guilty about being mean to somebody, or they do not want to be disliked, and they want clean air, that's fine, but they want green energy, they want diversity, they love cheap labor. Everybody I know in Silicon Valley have immigrant nannies, gardeners, mm-hmm. cooks. Mm-hmm. They don't like physical labor.
0: Yeah.
2: And they're never subject to the consequences of their ideology. So if I go up there and I say, I found a dead body in my farm, that would never happen here. I said, well, I had a stripped car that somebody was taking apart in my orchard. Oh, well, that's your problem. I said, it comes from your ideas. So we have a whole class that thinks in the abstract, defund the police, critical race theory, critical legal theory, separate graduations, separate dorms by race, all of these things, but it never affects them.
0: Right.
2: We're going to abolish the SAT, and we're going to abolish comparative examination of comparisons of high school GPAs, so more diverse student bodies. But my kids, I can always call up the dean at Stanford and get my kids in. But some guy at Fresno High who's a 4.5 perfect SAT score, who's a white male, he's not going to get in. I can guarantee you that.
0: Yeah.
2: And that's what they do. They craft all of these ideas in the bureaucracy and the popular culture and the government on the assumption that they're never going to have to suffer from them. It's always some stupid, what they think is a stupid deplorable that suffers. So it's a very toxic elite, and they run the Democratic Party. Democratic Party is a socialist dash Islamicist party, basically without a middle class, but a very, at the top of the pyramid, a very wealthy professional and billionaire class, but mostly highly paid professionals, media, law, government professions, and then a large subsidized poor base. And those are people in SEIU, teachers unions, but also the subsidized poor. And the middle class, they've written off.
0: Wow.
2: And that's the people who are leaving. And given that dynamic, they were able to change the voting laws, as we found out, mail-in ballot, give driver's license to people here illegally, require no ID to get registered, register to vote and vote, then get a ballot the same day. And if Victor wants to help Councilman Rahman, I would go down to the homeless people, 10,000 in Los Angeles, and I would say, you have an ID? No.

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2: His Channel,

First time it was ever printed in the entire world. And you that have joined us the last few weeks have learned a lot already. So let me just bring you up to date on that, and we'll open with a word of prayer and ask that understanding could be given to me as I teach and understanding given to you as you receive. And I just want to encourage you, when you start understanding what this book is about, your life starts changing. When your life starts changing, people's lives around you start changing. And that's a great thrill to be able to help other people as you go through your life. So, Father, in Jesus' name, we come before you. We thank you that you have given us the scriptures, and we pray for your Holy Spirit to instruct us in the ways of righteousness, and that we could know you personally, Lord, and lead us into salvation for those that don't have it. Just open their ears to hear and their hearts to receive. In Jesus' name, amen. Well, we're going to be wrapping up the book of Genesis. Actually, an overview for those of you that are just new. If I were teaching the book of Genesis in the church I pastored for many years, I would say that would be 2-3 months of Sunday mornings and Sunday nights of going through it. But an overview, I can give you a synopsis of what is there, and the picture of Genesis to Revelation will be in your head, and it'll be in your heart. And then you'll have questions, and you'll end up going to the Bible without even thinking about it. And I want to bring you up to speed. We started looking at creation. In the beginning, God. And I shared with you, if you can handle those four words, in the beginning, God, the rest of the Bible is going to open up for you very easily. He began with the making of the universe. He made human beings, a man named Adam and a woman named Eve. And they began to live in this garden called Eden, and is the paradise of the whole world. And everything was for them, but they sinned. And that sin was passed on to every generation of mankind, and it's inside of our DNA, apparently. And it causes us to lie, to cheat, to not be honest. It teaches us things that we shouldn't know, and things we shouldn't do, and things we shouldn't involve ourselves in. And so mankind, we've just come to the end of the first book, Genesis, and we realize that mankind has a sickness and a disease no matter where you look. And it also shows us that God was a good father and a good neighbor because he looks directly at all of his generations of his chosen people, as they are called, and these special people, that they are sinful and that there are no perfect at all, anywhere. So we moved from paradise, and we saw that the fall of mankind came, and they went to the area called the land of Nod. I always say they nodded out. And then we saw the human race begins expanding in the following chapters. But then when we see everything coming up to chapter 37, we see that every generation has sin. And so we pass it on, no matter what country we live in, we pass it on. Now, I have a large family, 6 children, 21 grandchildren, and 14 great-grandchildren. And as cute as those little great-grandchildren are, and how sweet the grandparents are, they're sinners. I'm a sinner. We're all sinners. So we learn that sin is in mankind. So that means man needs a Savior. So we realize that when they are speaking one language, building a tower called Babel, we learn that God changed their language so they couldn't communicate well. And God sees that there's wickedness everywhere, but yet he finds one righteous man. And years ago, I read a book of populations, and it is expected by some computer analysts that there was possibly several billion people living on planet Earth at this time, and God is going to judge it. And God is going to judge me, and he's going to judge you.
So we learn that Noah was a righteous man and that God used him to help save other souls.

0: So he built this ark. And that ark, from satellite photos you can see, are right where the book of Genesis says it landed on the mountains of Ararat. And it's still there today. Then we learned about the father of the Jewish people. And here you'd expect perfection, but you find the same old, same old. Sin is there. So a man named Abraham and his wife named Sarah, he's a Chaldean. They become disobedient, and he goes to a land that God told him to leave all of your family behind, but he takes his nephew, and his nephew moves into an area called Sodom and Gomorrah. And God destroys those cities by fire and brimstone because of their sexual perversion. And then we see that God is to be feared, and that we may choose a lifestyle that is displeasing to him. But he always gives us an opportunity to move forward. So as history is moving very quickly now, it turns in the Bible to the families that made history, the people of Israel, an example of God helping a nation. And God will help America. He'll help Bangladesh. He'll help Cuba. He'll help any nation you live in if he has people calling out. And I'd love for you to call out for your country and ask God to bring salvation through Jesus. Now listen to this. In chapter 37 through 50, we're going to hear about a man named Joseph. And he was a son of Isaac. And Joseph is the youngest of 12 brothers. And he was most loved by his father. And this story is going to unravel for us, and it's going to show us a picture of Jesus that comes from the New Testament, that they had something the same. Joseph and Jesus had their heavenly father love them, and Joseph had a stepfather, and he was loved by Joseph, his stepfather named Joseph, and Joseph was loved by his father, Jacob. And God wants to bring you into his family. So now we're going to look at family. There's no word or reproof ever given against Joseph in this story. He was a favored son, and that made his brothers jealous and envious. They wanted to murder him. And Reuben, his brother, stepped up and said, "Don't kill him. Let's just take that fancy coat off Dad gave him and kill a goat and put blood all over it. We'll say that he was killed by a wild beast." And then they sold him to some Ishmaelites that took him into Egypt. They sold him for 20 pieces of silver. And then as he gets there, he's bought and purchased. So chapter 39 to 41, we realize this 17-year-old boy, rejected by his family, his father's brokenhearted, thinking he's dead, God brings him to a strange people, and it happens to be a man named Potiphar, who was a man very, very close to Pharaoh, the leader of Egypt. And he saw how smart as an administrator Joseph was, and he gave him charge of all of his money, all of his cattle, all of his sheep, all of his land, all of his workers. And Joseph was a handsome man, but this man, his wife wanted to seduce Joseph, and Joseph said, "No way, I will not sin and do such a wicked thing." Well, she grabbed his cloak, and he fled, and she told her husband and all the servants in his palace that Joseph tried to rape her, and she lied. So now we can see rich people have sin, and we can see the servants have sin, so his boss gets him and puts him in prison. And while he's in prison, God works some very, very interesting things out. He is there suffering. And yet the guy in charge of the prison says, "Joseph, you're very smart. I'm putting you in charge of everything to do with the prison, all the prisoners, all the guards, all the bills that have to be paid." And he was given favor. Now, some of you may be in a situation just like Joseph. You didn't do anything. You're not guilty. But you've been accused, and so now you're being mistreated. But God uses all things, the Bible says, to work together for good, for those that love him and do according to his will. And Joseph was a man at 17, we see, that did the will of God. And in that prison, two men came to him. One of them was a baker for the Pharaoh, and the other was the cupbearer that tasted the wine. And they both had dreams. And the cupbearer gave his dream, and he said, "This is about you, and you are going to be called by the Pharaoh and be given your job back." And then the baker came, and he heard the dream, and he said, "This is about you, but Pharaoh is going to chop your head off." Well, he said, "You guys, you got let out. You're going back to the palace. Will you remember to tell?" And you've did that with friends, haven't you? You've asked them to help you out in a time of need, and they just forgot. So Potiphar took his cupbearer back, just like Joseph said. And then he took the head off of the baker, just like Joseph said the dream meant. And one day, 2 years have gone by. Pharaoh has a dream, and the cupbearer says, "Well, now I was in prison. There was a young man there that could tell the answer to dreams." And so we find out in this dream in chapter 42, he calls him into the palace and he tells him what this dream means. And now he gets lifted up, not only taking care of his master's house, not only taking care of the prison, he's gone from the prison all the way to the palace. And Pharaoh says, "You are now number two, none greater than me in all of Egypt. I put everything under your control." So we get to this place that we can look at the Bible and say, well, if that happened in this young man's life, could it happen in my life? Absolutely. That's why the stories are here. In chapter 43, he calls out and he's told that he's got an appointment waiting with some Israelites, some Jewish people, and they're coming to ask for food in this famine. So he sits there, and in walks his brothers, the ones that told Dad that he was dead, that hated him and spoke evil of him. And then as he sat on the throne and he listened to them, he realized God was doing something. And I would like to encourage you, as the Bible encourages you, no matter what you're going through, God knows about it. He wants to help. I have found this to be very true. God is a gracious God. He's a kind God. He's a good God. And he does not push himself on anyone. It's a free choice for you to reject him or to accept him. And if you accept him, he now will use his power to help your life stay on a straight and narrow path. So as he's sitting there listening, he hears them speaking in Hebrew, and they didn't know that Joseph was his grown brother or that he understood what they were saying, but they were convicted of their sin. This problem we have is because of us selling our brother into slavery. And he went out of the room, Joseph, and he wept. So finally, he revealed who he was in chapter 48, chapter 49. He introduces himself to his brothers, and they're fearful now that such a powerful man is the brother that they damaged. So when we think of this, we can think about our lives. That which is set out to be evil against us by the devil, the world, or our flesh, or our enemies, God can use it for good. That's a hard lesson to learn, because we usually learn it through pain and suffering and grief. Those three things can teach us deep lessons, but we all want to run from that. That's why drugs and alcohol have caused so much damage, because people cannot face their sins, and they don't even know what a sin is. And a sin is simply anything that is contrary to God's will, that would not be pleasing to him. But the Bible says that if we confess our sins, God is faithful and just to forgive us of our sins. If you have a 100-pound sack on your shoulders and you're carrying it down the street, boy, it sure feels good when you get to your destination and you take that 100 pounds off your shoulders, doesn't it? Well, that's how it is for the rest of your life. You have a place to go in the throne of God, not the throne of the world, not the throne of Pharaoh, not to the throne of rich people, but to God's throne. Confess our sins, and He will forgive us of our sins. And that load is taken away. And that's why Jesus died for us. So before we get to chapter 47 and 48, the story of the restoration of this family is amazing. And I encourage you to read it. Chapter 47, it starts about Joseph. And the days of, it says, and Jacob said unto Pharaoh, which means he left one young brother of Joseph behind, and all the rest had to go back and tell Dad what they did, and to bring Dad and Benjamin, the littlest kid, because Benjamin had the same mother as Joseph, and the others were born from a different woman. So he wanted to see his baby brother. And he introduced him to the Pharaoh. And listen to what it says in chapter 47. Pharaoh said unto Jacob, how old are you? And Jacob said unto Pharaoh, the days of the years of my pilgrimage, that's a good way to look at it, a pilgrimage, are 130 years. So Pharaoh understood this man was wise. He wanted to know his age because he looked his age probably, but he was spry, he was bright in his brain, and he asked him the question. And from just talking to him, Jacob then turned to the Pharaoh and blessed the Pharaoh. Now, I've learned a lesson that could be helping some of you, is that all people, be they kings or queens or movie stars, or famous singers, or football players, or soccer players, basketball players, they're just people. They may have more money than you and me, and they may have more notoriety, but they're just people. And they suffer like you suffer. And they have pain. They've made mistakes. They get angry. They hate. They're just like you. But the world, through media, designs it that they're better than you and they're above you. Pharaoh blesses this old man, but the old man turns around and blesses him in the name of God. And sometimes you can do that. I've been in those situations. And you're not pushy about it. You're just showing the love of God and the joy of God. And could I please bless you? There's very few that would ever turn you down if you would turn to your boss or to your president or to your general or to your person that you rent your home from. Everybody needs a blessing from God. And this family was drawn to God after many years of deception. Deception to the father and all the brothers because they didn't know what happened. And when Dad found out in chapter 48 and 47, he wanted to pass the blessing on to the leader of the known world at that time in Egypt. And God wants to bless you and restore you. I know some of you have sadness in your heart because of your family. I grew up without a father. I didn't know him, but I hated him as a little boy being in a foster care situation. And I remember at 16, I found out where he lived, and I went to beat him up. And I saw him as an alcoholic, and I realized he wasn't worth the time. But yet, 10 years later, I started reading the Bible, and God changed my heart about everything. And He showed me His love and forgiveness for me. I went and met my dad, and he was 81 years old. And I asked him to forgive me for having so much anger, and he cried. And he said, I ask you to forgive me for leaving you. And you know what? He prayed to accept Jesus, and his life was changed. And God could do that for you, too. I know He can. And I know He will. If you just call upon Him, all your family situations will be made whole. So when we get to the 47th chapter and the 48th, Pharaoh is now brought into the picture, but Even the Pharaoh, under the power and the presence of God and God's sons and daughters, he humbles himself and gives over land and sheep and oxen and cattle to add to what Jacob and his sons already brought with them. So Joseph, in chapter 49, is old, and he dies, as scriptures say. But he blesses his sons one by one in chapter 49 through 50. And through all, God shows us, through the book of Genesis, that there's a great creation that took place, and that you are special in this creation, made in the image and likeness of God, and he has a plan for you and a purpose. But we need a Savior to be brought out of our sinful lives. And this is what's going to happen next when we come in our next program. We're going to go to the second book of the Bible called Exodus. And it's all about God's people being separated from Egypt and headed towards a promised land that would ultimately be called Israel. And it's the story of all their struggles and the people hating them on their trials going through the desert. And it's 40 days for them to make the trip. But if you were to walk it straight, it would take you 11 days. And often we learn from Exodus that we choose the hard way. Often we go the long route. And often God sits there and says, if you'll just call on me, I'm here to help you. So as we leave Genesis, realize that God will bless your family. That God is not a religion, nor does he ask you to idolize a leader of a religion. Moses, who we're going to meet in our next book, was a great leader, but yet he sinned against God, and God dealt with him. God's always showing us until we get to heaven and we have our hearts cleansed from sin, there is no way that we can get into heaven. So I'd like to pray with you right now that maybe you would consider asking God into your family, asking him into your home, and no matter what happened 20 years ago or 20 minutes ago, ask God to heal and to draw you all closer together. And those of you that have children that are young adults now and they've gone astray, do not give up praying for them. God will hear your prayers. As Genesis shows, years went by, and he shows us that life is rough, and a lot of that pain and roughness comes through our family. So let God lead you, because now you're going to leave what we're used to in the Bible, and we're going to a new dimension. And so with your life, you're going to see being led out into a place that is a promise from God. You've never been there. You've never seen it. And that is a picture of before you die, God wants you to see his blessings and accept his salvation and forgiveness, and you will be going to heaven and live in the real paradise for all of eternity. Dear God, bless our friends. Bless this program to touch their hearts and souls. And forgive us all of our sins in Jesus' name. Amen.
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2: God bless you and welcome to Behind the Cameras, where I'm here to give you a little update on what's going on for the month of September at His channel. Partners, it is the beginning of a great month for the work of Christ. We will have a little surprise next month because we'll have more countries that we're fibering into. And I'd like to announce now, because we've started a few more, but I'm going to wait until next month and send you out in the newsletter our all the countries that we're in, where almost every country is almost covered in all from all of our data centers. And God was good when we started installing servers in data centers. Now, going on 27 years, it's the impossible now. You can't even get space in data centers. Right now, data centers, there's a shortage of space and a shortage of electricity, and most of all, when you go to order, like you think a big deal would be normally years ago, if you'd order 10 or 20 servers or something like that, that they would be really excited about that order. Right now, that's considered a small order. You're on a waiting list for a year to get a commercial server, these types of servers that go into data centers. And God is so good because we started building out almost 27 years ago. And right now, most of the people in the industry we work with, they say, you can't duplicate this. Either you're a multi-billion-dollar large company that can pour about $2 or $3 billion into starting a data center. That's one. We're in 250. Or you can start years ago. And it reminds me of a story I told somebody here last week. In the 70s in California, you could buy a waterfront home in Newport Beach for $150,000. In Newport Beach now, a vacant lot on property is probably anywhere from $6 to $12 million just for a lot, because there's no lots available. It's the same with data centers. So God is good. But I want to mention something for your security. This here, I'm not selling this, and there's no place online. I'm just showing you mine, that one of them that I have. This is an RFID card reader. And one of the biggest things going on right now in hacking, the criminals no longer go up to you and rob you. They rob you without you even being aware of it. Somebody will walk past you in a grocery store, and it's mainly grocery stores where this is really occurring. What they do, it's called skimming. They have an RFID reader on their person, or they put them up in the shelves. And when you walk by, they hit a button that bursts out a high RF signal, and it reads your credit cards or your cell phone. It will turn around and read on your cell phone, you know, where you tap to spend, and they will hit you and delete your accounts. They clone your cards, and you don't even know it happened. So just look around. When you get one, don't get the cheapest. Don't get one that says Faraday card. Get one that's a true RFID blocker, because the more power that's hit the card, the more it radiates to block and protect your cards, your driver's license, passport, even your phone, in your person. And so you just slide this in your wallet. You can buy these, and I'm not even going to say what websites, but they're on websites. But look at the better ones. The better ones are around $34. Friends, it's time for me to go. Partners, thank you so much for supporting his channel. And I give you a little news. We've got a location, second location for our studio in Israel, and we will start doing our build out. So God is good. God bless you. If anything important comes up, I'll break in the middle of the month. God bless.
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7: This morning we'd like to draw your attention to the 8th chapter, beginning with verse 8. So they read in the book, in the law of God distinctly. And they gave the sense. They caused them to understand the reading. And Nehemiah, who was the governor, Ezra, who was the scribe, and the Levites that taught the people, said unto all the people, this day is holy unto the Lord your God. Mourn not, nor weep. For all of the people were weeping when they heard the words of the law. Then he said unto them, go your way, eat the fat, drink the sweet. Send portions unto them for whom nothing is prepared. For this day is holy unto our Lord. Neither be ye sorry, for the joy of the Lord is your strength. To sort of set the scene for this, Nehemiah had come back and he had led the tremendous project of the rebuilding of the walls and the setting up of the gates so that the city of Jerusalem was again a fortified city. The people found security and safety within the walls. Their enemies could no longer harass them as they had been in the past. Having now established the security from a physical standpoint, they decided to establish or reestablish the security from a spiritual standpoint by reading the people the law of the Lord. And so the people assembled together in the area in front of the water gate. And there on a little platform that had been built for that purpose, Ezra stood. And he opened the scroll of the law of the Lord, and he began to read distinctly the law of the Lord, the first five books of Moses. Beginning in the morning, they read until midday. And as he read it distinctly, there were those priests that were giving to the people the meaning and the understanding of the scriptures. The Bible says the entrance of God's word gives light. And as God's word began to give light and understanding to them, first of all, of the character and the nature of God, they realized that he was the creator, that he was a holy God, that he was a God who kept his covenant and his promises with his people. And they recognized that God had established the covenant whereby he would be their God and they would be his people. He even spoke to them of their failure of keeping the covenant and the subsequent experience that they would have of captivity and dwelling among their enemies. They saw the faithfulness of God's word, the truth of God's word. And in hearing the word of God, being convicted over their own failures, they began to weep before the Lord. They saw that their fathers had failed. They saw in the law how that God had been faithful, God had kept his word, but their fathers were not faithful to God, and they had disobeyed the commandment, and they had not kept the covenant. But even more than seeing others' faults, they were able to see their own faults. That takes a greater miracle. It's quite easy to see others' faults. I can look around, see all kinds of faults this morning. But I don't look at myself, you see. I don't see my faults very well. Yours are very obvious. Mine I try to keep quite concealed. But it is that way, isn't it? How clearly we can see the flaws in others and how we're prone to just sort of excuse what we are or what we do, and we fail to really see our own guilt. That takes a work of the Spirit. And God's Spirit was at work with these people. Not only did they see the failure of their fathers, they saw their own failures and realizing their own guilt before the Lord. As God's Spirit was showing them these things, they began to weep over their failure. We're told that godly sorrow bringeth repentance. There is a sorrow that is not a godly sorrow. It doesn't create any change within the individual. I would imagine if you would take a poll at San Quentin and ask all of the men there how many of you are sorry, you'd probably get 100%. You know, that's a sorry place to be. But if you could take a true poll, how many are sorry that you committed the crime? Not all are sorry that they committed the crime. They're all sorry that they got caught committing the crime. In fact, while they're sitting there, many of them are planning to go back out and to do it in a more perfected way this time. They realize where they made the slip up the last time, and next time they're not going to slip up there, and thus they're just planning to go out and do the same things over, only in a more clever, concealed way. If the sorrow is of God, if it comes from the conviction of the Spirit in your heart, then there will be changes. There are going to be tremendous changes when the sorrow is of a godly sort, because that is what brings the change. Now, these people were beginning to experience godly sorrow as they heard the word of God. And they began to weep. They began to mourn. And so when Nehemiah saw this work of God's Spirit, saw that they were weeping and mourning with a godly sorrow, he was excited. He said, hey, party time. Go home and have a feast, because God is working. This is a day that's holy unto the Lord. And God is beginning his work. And it's not time to weep now, but it's time to rejoice. And the joy of the Lord will be your strength. What a glorious day it is when we come to the end of ourselves. When we come to the end of our manipulations, of our own endeavors to solve the issues, and we just realize, I can't do it, and you stand there before God knowing you're guilty, but knowing you're helpless, and you just weep over this misery that you've brought upon yourself and others because of your disobedience to God. And God's Spirit begins to work, and God's Spirit by his word begins to cleanse your life and change you. And oh, glorious day, this is the beginning of a whole new era. This is the beginning of a new life. God is going to work, and the joy of the Lord will be your strength. So, God gives us joy, which is an experience of the Spirit that is not a variable. It doesn't change with my circumstances. The joy of the Lord is something that I experience as the result of relationship with Him. Now, my circumstances outwardly can be horrible, but yet the joy of the Lord is still my strength, and the joy of the Lord sees me through those bad circumstances. Bringing us into fellowship, the purpose of God, in order that through fellowship, what? We might have fullness of joy. John said, these things we write unto you. Well, he said, that which we have seen and heard, talking about Jesus, we have declared unto you, that you might have fellowship with us, and truly our fellowship is with the Father and His Son, Jesus Christ. And these things write we unto you, that your joy may be full. That you can come into a fellowship with God, and through that have a fullness of joy. Jesus related that fullness of joy to abiding in Him and His Word abiding in you in John chapter 15. Relationship. If you abide in me, my Word abides in you. You bring forth much fruit and your joy will be full. In the 16th chapter, again, the relationship in prayer. Henceforth you've asked nothing in my name. Ask that you might receive, that your joy might be full in relationship to our prayer life and in our communion with God. God wants your life to be filled with joy. Peter says it's a joy unspeakable or indescribable. It's full of glory. This joy is my strength. It is an abiding experience that I have as I fellowship with God and with Jesus Christ. And so the ultimate work of God is to bring me into that joy. And sometimes it takes sorrow. It takes a recognition of my own failure. It takes a conviction of the Spirit upon my heart for my sin, and a turning over of myself and my situation to God, that I might see Him work. And as I see the work of God, I feel and experience that fullness of joy. Isaiah, when he was writing concerning the Messiah, said that he would give to those who mourn in Zion beauty for ashes, the oil of joy for their mourning, and the garment of praise for the spirit of heaviness. Sometimes we look at people's lives and we see just nothing but a burned out shell. It's amazing how people can burn out even at young ages. They just give themselves over to the pursuit of the flesh. And I've seen young people in their 20s whose lives are just burned out. They're gone. And it seems rather tragic that at 22, 23 years, your life can be such a burned out mess. Just ashes are all that are there. But Jesus came to give beauty for ashes. To take those lives that have been burned out and to work in them His work of grace, His work of love. To change and transform and to make of them something valuable and something beautiful. I love this analogy that we find so often in the scripture of the potter and the clay. God the potter, I'm the clay. Clay is such a common substance that in its natural state, it's almost worthless. There's just so much of it. Very common. But through the skilled hands of a potter, that bit of common clay can be transformed into a priceless vessel. A vessel with priceless beauty. Something of utilitarian value. And so my life, touched by the Spirit of God, touched by the power of Christ, is being changed into something that is valuable. Something that is of worth as God works in me and as God works in you. Beauty for ashes. The oil of joy for mourning. The garment of praise for the spirit of heaviness. these people were beginning to experience that work of God. They had seen themselves in the light of God's righteousness and holiness. They had seen their failure. And as Jesus said, "Blessed are they that mourn, for they shall be comforted." And so when they began to mourn over their failure, over their sin, Nehemiah said, "Hey, this is a day of the Lord. This is a day holy unto the Lord. This is a day God is working. This is a day to rejoice. Go home. Let's have a feast. God's at work." How tragic it is that man so often gets caught in a vice, a habit, a pattern, and he begins to go downhill, destroying himself and others around him. So often a person will say to me, "But it only affects me. It doesn't affect anybody else, you know. That person that's going down, he's dragging others down too. For everyone that's taken down, there's a heartbroken mother. There's a heartbroken dad. Sometimes there are just children that are totally just messed up because of what is happening." Sin is a very insidious thing. It has a very blinding effect upon people. Others around can see what's happening to you, but you can't see what's happening to yourself. You live in sort of an illusory type of a world. You think you're still managing. You think that you're still maintaining. You think that things are still all right. But those around you can see that it's affecting you. It's affecting your efficiency. Start into alcoholism. No alcoholic really believes that he is in the beginning stages. He lives in a world of deception. He deceives others and he's also deceived himself. And you can see him going down and it's tragic because you want to reach out and help him, but he doesn't feel he needs any help. He feels that he knows what he's doing. He's able to maintain. And he's deceived himself into thinking that he can maintain. Person that gets into drugs, the insidious thing about drugs is that the first thing that it attacks is the will center of your life. It takes away your willpower. And thus you can so quickly become a victim, addicted, as the drugs take away your will to resist. And you're caught in that vice, that trap. And your life begins to deteriorate. And you become a con artist. You lie to your mother. You steal from your mother. You do all kinds of horrible things to feed the vice that's taken hold of your life. And you're almost gone. Yesterday, I had a young fellow come by, shaking, under the influence of drugs. He's been strung out on coke for a long time, and he's hitting bottom. His one brother committed suicide about a year ago. His other brother committed suicide this last week. They had services yesterday, and this guy's at the bottom. And he came for help. But even as he came, he was under the influence. And so as I talked to him and I prayed with him, I said, "I pray that the day will come when I can add another chapter to the book Harvest, your chapter. The story of what God has done in your life, transforming and changing you." You see, that's what the gospel is all about. As we sang, "Ruined lives, broken pieces. This is why he died on Calvary. This is why Jesus died. For ruined lives and broken pieces, shattered lives." And these people were living in a sinful state. They had turned from God. And when the law of God was read, they saw where they were and they realized their sin. And they began to cry and weep. And Nehemiah, recognizing the work of God, said, "Oh, let's rejoice. God's at work." And when God's at work, you know there are going to be radical changes taking place very soon. As God's work of love and grace begins to free from the power of darkness and to begin to work God's grace and God's love in that individual's life, and the touch of the potter begins to transform that ugly bit of clay into a glorious vessel that can be filled with the Spirit of God and used in a mighty way by bringing God's love and grace to others. And that's what the gospel is all about. Nehemiah said, "The joy of the Lord will be your strength." How much strength we find in the joy of the Lord. Strength to go through the dark nights. Strength to go through those difficult experiences. To go through the grieving over the loss. But the joy of the Lord maintains and strengthens us because we know that God is at work and God is going to do His work and complete that work that He has begun in my life. And so the joy of the Lord is a constant experience that I have as I see God working, and I know that He's going to bring to pass His perfect plan. Where I might give up, where I might despair, where because of my own weakness I want to throw in the towel, because I know God and I know the power of God, and because of my relationship with Him, His joy fills my life and it's my strength. I can go on, I will go on. For the Lord will strengthen me. The joy of the Lord will sustain me. And I will come out in victory because I'm walking in His path. The wise man will always look down the road to see where the path is leading. It's a fool that just runs blindly down the road, not knowing where it's going. Solomon, that wise man, said, "There is a path that seems right to man, but the end of it is death." Jesus said, "Strive to enter in at the straight gate, for straight is the gate and narrow is the way that leads to life." You see, one path leads to death, one path leads to life. He said, "Broad is the gate, broad is the way that leads to destruction." There is a path that leads to destruction. It's a broad path. There's a broad gate. And there are fools standing at the gate saying, "Come on over. No problem, man. Look how many. Everybody's doing it, you know." And like one of our state representatives recently, in consideration of a bill to tighten the laws against pornography, said, "There is no real pornography because everything has an educational value to it." God help us to look down the path to see where the path is going. And not just to take the path because everybody seems to be turning in on it, but look down the road, where will the path lead you? You begin that path of taking, starting a little coke. You begin that path of this or that or the other, and it may look enticing and attractive, but down the road, it's destruction, it's death. And some of you are down the road, and you know what I'm talking about, and you've begun to experience within your own life the destructive influences that have taken hold and are destroying you. But that's where the gospel of Jesus Christ comes in, to give you beauty for ashes, to change your life, to transform your life, to fill your life with joy as you see God begin to do His work in taking you out of the pit and out of the miry clay and placing your feet upon the rock and establishing your goings. The people were weeping. The Spirit of God was working in their heart through the Word of God. It had touched their hearts. They saw their failures. They began to weep, and Nehemiah said, "Go home, feast. Let's party. God's working. Things are going to be changed very soon." And the moment you turn it over to God, things are going to be changed very soon, because you're going to see beauty for ashes. Shall we pray? Father, we thank you today for your grace and for your love towards us. We thank you, Lord, for the work of your Spirit within our hearts, as through the Word you reveal yourself and you reveal ourselves to us. And Lord, we see your total faithfulness, your goodness, and we see our failure. And God, we're sorry that we have failed you. We're sorry, Lord, for the things that we have done that were displeasing, the areas of the flesh where we did not bring it under the control of the Spirit, the damage, the destruction. But, oh God, work in us today as we place the broken pieces in your hands. We ask you, Lord, to put it together. Make something beautiful, Lord. Something useful out of our lives. In Jesus' name we pray. Amen. Shall we stand? Some of you today may say, "Chuck, you were really talking right to me. My life is in such a mess today, I can't believe it. I really don't know where to go, where to turn. I came here this morning out of desperation." You're not here by accident. God has already begun His work in your life. He drew you here this morning. He drew you here that you might hear His gospel, His good news. That though your sins be as scarlet, you can be as white as snow. That God can take your life and the mess that you've made of your life, and He can still work and put together the broken pieces and bring beauty out of the ashes. May the Lord be with you and watch over you and keep you this week. And may you experience the joy of the Lord as your strength in the midst of the trials, the testings, whatever we have to go through. May God's joy in our hearts be our strength and our power, in Jesus' name. The Lord bless thee.
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0: You know, you just can't realize just what one week might hold.
1: Fast indeed. I've got my stories here like I usually do. I've got them on the computer now instead of printing them out so I can go right to them and read them. And my little thing says I've got 85 different ones.
0: Oh, my. again, I don't think we'll make it tonight.
1: No, I don't think so. But let's just rehearse the main ones.
0: Good.
1: September 11th, 2012, 11 years after the terrible 9/11 murder of those innocent civilians there at the Pentagon, the World Trade Centers, and the two airplanes. We had a problem. In first Cairo, there was the embassy was stormed, the American flag burned, the walls scaled. The Marines there were not allowed to have live ammo in their guns. But then later, a terrible tragedy happened in Benghazi, Libya, where the ambassador, Chris Nelson, and three other people were murdered, Americans, some 40 injured by a group of people there. Initial reports were based on the fact that there was some movie here produced somewhere in the United States that caused that blasphemed the Prophet Muhammad. But as later information starts leaking out, Chuck, it seems like what was going on there was a calculated attack, probably
0: right.
1: Pre-planned in both these places by Al-Qaeda, because it's not coincidental. It's on the 11th anniversary of 9/11. I don't know. I want to hear your thoughts. There's so many things to talk about. But one of the sad things is just how impotent America seems to look now in the eyes of the world.
0: Well, in reality, we not just look impotent.
1: Yeah.
0: We are impotent.
1: Yeah.
0: And I think that we are not really trusting in God. You know, I think that we've pretty much just said, God, we don't need you, you know, and we don't want you. And, you know, we can do it on our own. And I think we're discovering just what we can do on our own. And as God said, without me, you can do nothing.
1: Indeed, Ambassador Chris Stevens, I mispronounced his name, I said Nelson, he and three staff members were murdered, deliberately murdered, Chuck. This was not a spontaneous attack on an embassy. This was something that was pre-planned. The evidence is Zawahiri, who is the top Al-Qaeda person still alive,
0: yes.
1: Who did this as a revenge for a
0: right.
1: drone killing of his own brother and his number two man who was Libyan there. One of the sad things coming across the wire now, whether it's true or not, Chuck, this is just in, that the State Department had credible information 48 hours before that there would be embassies that would be targeted. And, again, Chris Stevens there in Benghazi was not made known of that. Other embassies were not made aware of that sort of thing. I mean, wouldn't you think, on the anniversary of 9/11, where Muslims love to do things on anniversaries
0: yes.
1: are very important to them, that here, what we understand, that actually the security detail, and first of all, in Cairo, left early. And so they left early, and then the mob comes in. You know, it looks like a three-ring circus going out there with respect to America. And like you said, once we turn our back on God, from the superpower, Chuck, in one sense, we're almost like the laughingstock of the world now.
0: That's very true. And, of course, you know, it's an interesting thing with Stevens there. And they tied him to a car and pulled his body through the streets, you know, behind the car.
1: Mm.
0: I mean, just, you cannot imagine, you know, the mindset of people that would do things like this.
1: Yeah, totally inhuman the way they treated him and the others. And
0: yes.
1: And again, unfortunately, the first things that come out of the mouth of our administration here is an apology to the powers that be because we're sorry, that film made you feel bad or something
0: yes,
1: along
0: right.
1: that line. Here's the United States of America apologizing for our freedom of speech, the fact that, you know, even lousy speech, corrupt speech is protected here, stupid
0: right.
1: speech. That's what this country is all about. And to, you know, start out with an apology and then start the next big article thing they had was blaming Mitt Romney for coming out and saying something against the
0: yes,
1: apology.
0: Right.
1: And so that's the worst thing, instead of coming out and Chuck, what this reminds us of, many people weren't alive at this time. One of the first things I thought about is 1979, the hostage crisis, 444
0: yes.
1: days under Jimmy Carter and Iran, where the United States again looked terrible in front of the world. And in a sense, this may be being played in all over again. Your thoughts on that?
0: Well, of course, Don, it's just a tragic thing. You know, righteousness exalts a nation. Mm. Sin is a reproach to any people. And, you know, when a nation is doing the right things before God and really seeking God and all, God exalts them.
1: Mm.
0: But when they've

0: seek to forsake God, I'll tell you, when you become forsaken of God, you are just, you know, just a victim of so many things. And that's basically, as a nation, where we are right now.
1: Yeah, we look so inept and so incompetent. And this, we talked about this today on Pastor's Perspective. It almost seems to fit what Ezekiel 38 talks about. There's nobody can or will help Israel at the time of their deepest trouble, the invasion there. And that sort of describes the administration, the way, not our military. Our military are wonderful people, but, you know, the people that run the military are not military people.
0: No, actually, of course, the chief of staff, you know, for the military is the president. And, you know, just where does he stand? I mean, that's the thing that we really don't really know for sure. Yeah. You know, he promises one thing, and, of course, he assures Israel that we, you know, we're behind them and we've got them, their back all covered. But yet, if I were an Israeli, you know, where you won't even allow the president of Israel or the prime minister who is coming to America, you won't even give an appointment to come in and talk in these critical times. I mean, he's going to be playing golf with one of the TV celebrities. And, you know, doesn't have time for the head of Israel to come over and who will be here, but to have him just come in and discuss some of these vital issues today. I mean, I just can't understand that, Don.
1: It's interesting you say that, Chuck, because they've just put out an ad, in, I believe, in New York State and some of the Jewish areas targeting the Jewish voters and say, is this the Democratic Party that you signed up for, Jewish people? Is this the Democratic Party you know that turning their back on Israel? And what's fascinating, Chuck, in the background, they play the music of Wagner, who was Hitler's favorite composer, to remind them what happened before.
0: Right.
1: And, you know, if you don't do something, this all could happen again.
0: Again.
1: And the technology is there. And here again, last week at the 120 nations, the non-aligned nations that met, heard Ahmadinejad just threaten Israel, say they don't deserve to exist, claim to want to annihilate them, this and that. Not one person walked out of the room.
0: Yes, terrible.
1: It is. And so
0: the whole world be gathered together against them.
1: Isn't that interesting, Chuck? I mean, no allies. And then the main ally they've had from the beginning, us, the one they could trust, seemingly is so incoherent, incompetent. I mean, and here they've been telling everybody recently, Israelis, to trust President Obama. He's got our back. We'll just trust him. Mm-hmm. You know, we'll trust the U.S. You know, after this fiasco the last few days, if I were an Israeli, I'd think, you know, all I can trust is God now.
0: Well, that's true. Of course, Canada, it seems, is making some interesting moves towards friendship with Israel and recalling, of course, their ambassador from Iran and so forth. So it is interesting to see that, you know, you can say the whole world and basically you're still, you know, when you have just one nation, major nation, that is there and offering at least verbal support, it should be encouraging that, you know, you're not completely alone.
1: But the nations that have the power, the military, the strength,
0: that's it.
1: That's the ones that have basically turned their back on them.
0: That's right.
1: Chuck, it almost seems in the eyes of many countries, they'd be kind of happy if Israel just sort of went away, wouldn't they?
0: I'm sure that they are wishing that they would. I'm sure that it's a bee in the bonnet of, you know, our leadership here in America, Clinton and Obama and all. I'm sure that they would like to see that one go away.
1: Yeah, and it's interesting how quickly they throw each other under the bus. Today, the administration was saying, well, it's the State Department that's in charge of security, so blaming Hillary Clinton, you know, throwing her under the bus. They don't mind doing that. You know, it's their responsibility there.
0: Yeah.
1: And so, but ultimately, you know, like Harry Truman says, the buck stops here.
0: Right.
1: With the commander-in-chief, and no matter who did what underneath, you have to say, you know, it stops here. But that doesn't seem to be anywhere near what happens in this administration. Is always somebody else's fault, it seems. Never never his or never theirs. And so we've seen that. Now, what's really disturbing is not only what we've seen the last 3 days, but something we've talked about here before. that these, and here's, this has come off the wire a little bit, the Israeli military security forces are on alert for anti-U.S. Palestinian and Arab-Israeli riots for tomorrow, because tomorrow, Friday, is, of course, the day of
0: Ramadan.
1: Yeah, yeah, it's the whole holy day of Islam, and they're going to have, hear the imam speak and gin up the crowd, as it were. And there have been already some articles and news stories come out that they've already have from their leaders of Hamas and other Muslim Brotherhood pre-directed the protesters to go out. They already know they're going to come out and encourage them to riot in this. So tomorrow it could be on a scale unheard of before, because this is when they're all gathering their Friday prayers, and then after that, after hearing the imams, they can, they've got them all charged up. So this could be the worst day of all tomorrow.
0: That's very interesting. Of course, my, oh my.
1: Yeah.
0: You know, how can it get worse than it is? But we just can see when a mob psychology, they, you know, rioting is, there's a whole psychology to that. And, of course, if they can stir the mob up to that, it's awfully hard to punish the mob, you know. And so they, there's tremendous power in this mob kind of demonstrations.
1: Yeah, burning the American flag, putting up a black flag, reminding of Al-Qaeda, shouting, you know, we're all Osama to Obama. In other words, we're all bin Laden here. So, you know, you killed him, you haven't killed the rest of us. Which we've also found out there in Cairo, the brother of al-Zawahiri was there leading one of the leaders of the protest. So you've got the usual gang of thugs there starting this.
0: Yes.
1: And it seemed to be, you know, seemed to be not a coincidence. He'd be coordinated. They start in, in, there at Egypt, and then later in Benghazi. And, of course, on 9-11, the days when we are all in mourning and thinking about what happened 11 years ago, the day they basically want to stick their thumb in our eye and say, you ain't seen nothing yet, as it were. We're still here. We're still against you. We can do what we want. Chris Stevens and the others, you know, they're just the beginning of another wave of killings. And it's, I mean, it is so sickening and so sad to think how, you know, these innocent people were killed. People were there to help these people in the country, too. That's the sad thing.
0: Well, it seems like Stevens was really, you know, doing a great job for America. And, you know, to just single him out and to really go after him and to then abuse him so terribly. It's just unthinkable, and of course, our minds are not set in as their mindset is, and it's hard to understand, you know, the brutality and the viciousness, and all in the name of their religion. In other words, it supposedly is because Muhammad was, you know, denigrated by, you know, this supposed a movie or whatever that has come out. And, of course, it's one of those things that the movie had nothing to do with it. You know, they tried to put the blame on this fellow, and, of course, it looks like they're going to try and curb free speech in America because of it, you know, and it's just giving them food for the fodder, you know, just to stir up and to say, you know, we're going to have to just silence any kind of rhetoric that would denigrate the Muslim religions or Muhammad or whatever. And you know, freedom of speech is going to be a thing that we're just not going to be allowed to have anymore. Of course, one more of the freedoms that they're taking away and making a totalitarian state.
1: Well, we already know, Chuck, in Canada, Australia, and other countries, there's certain things you can't say. It's considered hate speech by actually reading from the Bible. Some of the laws are there against homosexuality, against things like that.
0: Well, we've got that here, too.
1: Yeah, and it's we do, and it's going to be a lot worse, too, in the future. I mean, this is just, there's so many things going on here at once. Not only is the thumb been put in the eye of the United States, but the incompetency, the total impotency of the United States, it seems, you know, defensively. Doesn't anybody think of the fact that maybe on 9/11 anniversary, there's going to be some type of, you know, particularly when they had warnings about it. I mean, that seems like such a no-brainer. And yet this is what happens. Like, who's running this show, and how can people be so incompetent? And again, with an election less than 60 days away, you want to reelect this incompetent bunch to keep on doing this. I mean, It's beyond me what this shows. It almost shows like the downfall of a great country right now, mm-hmm. where we see no real leadership there, where, again, no bullets allowed in the guns there in the embassy there in Cairo. They wouldn't allow them to have live ammunition, as it were. This just seems like some type of one of these new age games or one of these, trendy type of things where we'll let's just talk it over. If we talk it over enough, they're going to like us. And that, Chuck, these people don't like us. They hate us. They want to either, make us bow to them or going to kill us.
0: It's interesting that they just called for more time to, to sit down at the table and negotiate these things. But that whole, it's always a thing of more time so that we can build the atomic bomb. And by the time we have it, then, we can forget sanctions and everything else. So it just does. Well, it's just, doesn't make sense.
1: No. And sin doesn't make sense, though, does it?
0: No, it doesn't. It's irrational.
1: And that's our problem, I think, Chuck. We think this is not logical. Well, no, it isn't. But no. Sin is not rational or illogical. All right. It's a perfect Ezekiel 38 scenario right now in the good sense and the bad sense, because Israel is on its own. Like you said, Canada, God bless them for, taking the people out of their embassy out of Tehran, wondering what might take place. A few nations are standing by Israel, but for the most part, they're
0: right.
1: It's lip service, as it were.
0: Right.
1: And yet, here they see the one nation that their own leaders have been saying, well, we have to trust the U.S. They've got our back. We can trust them. They will intervene. Mm-hmm. It seems that if this is going to be what the intervention looks like, I imagine there aren't a lot of good night's sleeps now going on in Israel.
0: I wouldn't think so.
1: Yeah. So, again, Chuck, here you are. You're Benjamin Netanyahu. You're a member of his cabinet. You see this right in front of you. You see this, fomenting, the so-called Arab Spring now fomenting the hatred against anything, any democracy, anything pro-Western. And you realize the clock is ticking, there mm-hmm. with Tehran with the bomb, which, again, they're not shy about saying they want to use, even though they're saying this is only for peaceful purposes, the nuclear program.
0: Mm-hmm.
1: It's going to be a very interesting another 54, 53 days that we have until the election.
0: Yes, it is. And I just pray that God will just really awake mm-hmm. The people of America to really be able to see what's going on. In other words, they can pull the wool over the eyes of the people that they don't see, they don't understand. And, the Bible sort of talks about how the righteous would understand,
1: mm-hmm.
0: but how the blindness has happened to the world. And, of course, we can see that so obviously, Don. And it's difficult because you can't understand why people don't understand,
1: Yeah, and if it weren't for Daniel 12:10, where it says the unrighteous will never understand, the righteous do understand,
0: right.
1: It tells us ahead of time. They won't get it.
0: No.
1: And it's fascinating watching these poor people trying to figure out what's going on. They can't make heads or tails if they're all coming out and saying, we don't understand this. Well, we understand it totally because God's word tells us about this. And so it did great that we have the book, Chuck, that tells us what's going to happen and why it happens and that. All right, so we have coming in the end of this month at the United Nations, this meeting where President Obama will not meet with Prime Minister Netanyahu, yet he's invited Egypt's Muslim Brotherhood president to meet with him next
0: week.
1: Isn't
0: that something?
1: He has time for him.
0: Yes.
1: And he has time to get, like you said, with David Letterman on the Late Show with him. He has time to do some interviews and fundraising, of course, and things like that, but not time to meet with a prime minister of a country, which he himself is admitting that is in the crosshairs of Iran and the nuclear weapon, and the time is short. I mean, what kind of message did that send to Iran, much less Israel?
0: Well, I think it is sending the message that when it really comes to push to shove, we won't be there to shove.
1: Yeah, that was an article we mentioned, I think, last week when I was in Hawaii. I happened to read a former Bush administration man in the State Department was talking about his colleagues that are now at the Obama administration. He says, okay, what do you do if the sanctions don't work? What's your plan B? And they just looked at him with a blank stare. We don't have a plan B.
0: No.
1: Well, well, what about force? Well, no, we never need force. We'll just do more sanctions, as though somehow miraculously the sanctions are going to work.
0: Start working. Yeah.
1: Well, they've never worked before, as though they will work. And, you know, unfortunately, Chuck, which many people have mentioned, Obama doesn't understand the Middle Eastern mind. These people appreciate strength, resolve. That's why Ronald Reagan got the hostages out there in 19, after the hostage crisis there when he was elected. As soon as 1 minute or so after he was elected, they're on the plane to go out of there. And Carter couldn't do it for 444 days. Here now we've got a president that doesn't even speak, speaks softly, doesn't carry any stick, it seems. Yeah. And they see that. They see weakness there. But what's so sad, Chuck, is this Cairo speech he gave right at the beginning, thinking, and all the Muslim world's going to love us. They're going to be friends now. We won't have the same problem the Bush administration had. And we've got worse problems now.
0: Unfortunately, I think that we sort of romanticize the Bush administration and so forth. Yep. But when you look at the overall, the things that happened, it wasn't, he had opportunities to do things that should have been done that he didn't do that could have strengthened our whole position. But he had, he would say one thing and you'd think, this is wonderful. But then to really put it into operation, there seemed to be a real problem here. Because you could know the problem, and you can talk about the problem, but then you don't come up with the solutions or the answers to that problem.
1: Chuck, in the book of Isaiah, Israel is told they're basically getting the leaders they deserve because they've turned their back on the Lord. Do you think there's a something we can learn from that here in America?
0: I think that surely we can and should. Mm.
1: Yeah, because as a nation, having a form of godliness.
0: Yes, but denying the power.
1: Yeah, people will claim to be Christians but not living it. And then, God only can put up with so much. It just seems to be horrible what we're seeing here. All right, so President Obama yesterday, on Telemundo program, talking about Egypt and what happened there, they said Egypt is not our ally. They're not our enemy, but they're not our ally, which, of course, raised eyebrows. Wait a minute now. They've been our ally for decades now. How do they suddenly not become our ally? And of course, it was clarified today, his misspeak there when he flubbed this up, when he did this gaffe. But on the other hand, I think the jury's still out, isn't it, whether Egypt is going to remain our ally.
0: But look how quickly he dumped Murbach.
1: Yeah.
0: He was just on the front lines and just pulled the rug out from under Murbach in order to allow, this democratic, election in Egypt and so forth, and thinking that the Egyptians, they totally misread the Egyptian people. And, that because they were the ones that voted this Muslim Brotherhood into power and now look what's happening there. And, of course, we did the same thing and are doing the same thing in Syria. Now, I know that Assad isn't the, most righteous man in the world, but yet as long as he was there in power, at least we had some kind of a relationship with him, and now we're, we've scuttled him, and it seems like everywhere that it went way back to Iran, again with the Shah, he was not anti-American, but we helped to dump him, and so it shows that we really don't understand, or do we? And is there a deliberate thing from our government that is, aiding and abetting, you couldn't make worse mistakes than we are making to help, the wrong people to get into power in these foreign countries.
1: You often wonder, is it incompetency or deliberate? And either one's not real good, you know,
0: whether, no,
1: whether we're whether we're totally incompetent or they're doing it deliberately, where the end result seemingly is the same.
0: The same.
1: The U.S. has been exposed now as a sort of a paper tiger around the world, although we're not, but because of the restrictions that are being held back, we look weak, and we are weak now.
0: Yes.
1: When we don't have to be weak, we shouldn't have to be weak. But now, in the eyes of the world, we are with what's gone on, and so this gave, again, rise today in Yemen, burning of the American flag there, the jumping of the embassy walls. Again, tomorrow, there's other countries mentioned, Berlin, they've closed their embassy, Tehran, American embassy there is starting to see some action. And like we read earlier, in Israel, the American embassy there, in Tel Aviv, that's right, we'll put it in Jerusalem, that they're going to be protesting there too.
0: Mm.
1: And so, you know, Chuck, we've been talking about this for the last 4 years on this program, but particularly the last 18 months when they got rid of Murabek, and they've just been, allowing basically anarchy and now not democracy, but Sharia law to take place there, this is just the beginning of what's going to happen. There's no end to this because their goal is world domination.
0: That's right.
1: And that's what most people don't understand about Islam. And they're in for the long haul, and they're doing it incrementally, one nation at a time. And unfortunately, they're getting a major assist from us here in the West.
0: The interesting thing, of course, is that they sort of hide for a few years, and then, 9/11, well, that was, 11 years ago, and you get sort of complacent and where you're not worried, and then, boom, they strike again. It's one of those things that they are very patient in this. In other words, they're not looking for immediate victory. In fact, they're hoping that they can just do it incrementally without, waking us up and saying, here it is. They've been wanting, Israel's wanting the United States to set a red line, this has become a real sore issue. And, of course, this is the thing that Obama is right now upset with Netanyahu, because he does want for the United States to say, look, here's a red line, don't cross over it. Mm-hmm. But we refuse to do that. In other words, and of course, Netanyahu can see the danger of that. You're showing a weak hand to your enemy, and that doesn't discourage them at all, but only encourages them because they know that they have freedom to operate, without any kind of recriminations on our part, and just how far they'll go, they're going to press the envelope just as far as they can.
1: Yes, they are. And who can blame them if there's no response back to, if someone just letting you in all the way, why not do something like that? All right, we're halfway through already, Chuck. Now, was a fast half hour or what?
0: That was a very quick
1: I think that's the quickest one we've ever had. We're fired up because there's so many more things. All right. When we come back, so much more on this, so much going on in the world, just in these last 7 days, mind-boggling the events, particularly since the last 3 days, September 11th, the 11th anniversary of it, and the fallout from that, the scaling of the walls there in Cairo, the burning the American flag, same thing in Benghazi, but of course the terrible murder of Chris Stevens and the three other Americans there, along with the injury of about 40 other people. When we come back, we're going to talk about this and many other things, and plus a letter from an American senator to Benjamin Netanyahu said, you should be ashamed for trying to install yourself in the presidential election. Insert yourself is probably the right word here. We'll talk about that and so many others. So we'll be back in a couple of minutes, so stay right with us.

0: All right, we're back to the second half of World News Briefing for September 13th, 2012. Now, Dennis told me to mention, if you're in the Anaheim area, I'm speaking Saturday night and Sunday morning, two services at Calvary Chapel East Anaheim. And Chuck, you've got a gig too, don't you, in Calvary Costa Mesa?
1: Oh, my, yes.
0: So if you're in the Costa Mesa area, come here, Chuck, on Sunday morning. Okay. There, Dennis, I gave the promo of it because we love to see you. If you're out in the area, you don't have a church to go to, we'd love to have you come out and see us. Okay. So many things going on, Chuck. All right. Barbara Boxer, a top Jewish U.S. senator and the sponsor of major pro-Israel legislation, blasted Israeli Prime Minister Benjamin Netanyahu for lashing out at President Obama on Iran. I write to you as one of Israel's staunchest supporters in Congress to express my deep disappointment over your remarks that call into question our country's support for Israel and the commitment to preventing Iran from acquiring a nuclear weapon, she said in a letter recently sent back yesterday to President Obama. And she said this, quote, "Your remarks are utterly contrary to the extraordinary United States-Israel alliance evidenced by President Obama's record and the record of Congress," close quote.
1: It was, there's an old saying, none so blind as those who will not see.
0: Yeah. I mean, maybe she didn't watch the Democratic convention the week before when they did the vote up and down whether to put Jerusalem, the capital of
1: Israel.
0: That,
1: oh my.
0: That the majority of your people, your rank and file, don't want that. I mean, kind of obvious this. Okay, Chuck, so you have people now excoriating here at the Prime Minister of Israel for basically asking for, you know, their own life. Look, we'll make our own red line. This is our destiny, our survival here. And yet we have no support. We had Dempsey, the chairman of the Joint Chiefs, a couple weeks ago saying, basically, we don't have your back. And then President Obama said, well, red lines, and Hillary Clinton said, red lines aren't, you know, that productive, just sanctions.
1: Right.
0: And all the while, as we know, as we've been reading, every time we get a report for the IAEA, the International Association of Atomic Energy, what happens? They're that much closer, doing it that much quicker to.
1: And they're working that much harder, and
0: yes,
1: and are you know, getting, as you say, that much closer to having a workable weapon.
0: Yeah, and once they have it, once they can use it,
1: yeah,
0: they're going to use it.
1: Well, that's at least what they declare.
0: They declare they're going to use it.
1: Yes.
0: Yeah, whether they get a chance to is something else.
1: Yeah.
0: They would if they could.
1: Yeah.
0: All right. So what we have here is the you know, even people from the Democratic Party, who, you know, were the Jewish voters in America, those of you around the world that aren't familiar with our own system, usually the Jews are highly Democratic in their voting. In the last election, some 70% of the Jews voted for President Obama.
1: That's right.
0: And yet now a lot of them are taking a step back and taking a second look and wondering, is he really the friend of Israel that he claimed to be? And letters like this from, you know, a Jewish senator, Barbara Boxer, just don't give a lot of encouragement there,
1: yeah,
0: and comfort, do you, at these particular times? Yeah. All right. Well, so many more things to talk about. Here's the scary thing, Chuck. We also should mention, too, Monday, those of you that watch us live on Pastor's Perspective here on his channel and listen on the various radio networks, too, we're going to have Dinesh D'Souza on with us on from 3 to 4 Pacific time this coming Monday. And Dinesh D'Souza has produced a movie called 2016, which has gone to number 2 historically of all the documentaries and the money it's made in the theaters, with actually zero advertising or zero promotion or even acknowledgement from the major networks because the people are coming out to see it. And basically, it's about Obama's America, what it will be like in 2016 should he win again. And one of the issues we're going to talk about next Monday, Chuck, is one that's chilling here, is that the clampdown, it seemingly this will give it the impetus, again, further impetus, on freedom of speech and freedom of expression for Christians.
1: Yes, that's very true. And, of course, as we were saying earlier, they're going to be using these things that are happening as a reason to, you know, put the restrictions upon what you can say and all. And already there are definitely restrictions. In other words, mm-hmm, there are topics that we pretty much know that if we mention them or bring them up, it's going to bring a lot of backlash with it, you know. And so you sort of have way of sort of silencing an opposition voice, and they've been very effective in that. so that there are just a lot of things that we hesitate talking about because we know that it's going to create such a negative response and reaction from the enemies of the cross and of Jesus Christ.
0: So if we kowtow to that, then they've won, haven't they?
1: Well, that's it. They've won it. But, you know, even the cross of Jesus Christ, the church so long ago, so many of the churches would not talk about the blood of Christ and so forth, you know, and they were actually bending to the, you know, to the world at that time. And rather than, you know, speaking out boldly and asserting these things that are there in the scriptures, we sort of just kept silent on them and we've let them really, you know, shut our mouths on certain subjects.
0: Yeah, and of course, Chuck, some of the most popular speakers today, quote-unquote Christian ones, are these seeker-friendly churches that want to mention sin, punishment, hell, anything like that. You wonder what the big deal is then about Jesus. What's to be saved from if there's no punishment, no hell? And like you said, not only taking the blood out, but the whole idea of sacrifice, of sin, repentance, that you don't hear that from these people because we don't want to offend. But as Jesus taught us, the gospel is offensive, isn't it?
1: Right. Yes, and, you know, it definitely is offensive to people because we don't like to say that you are a sinner and that your sins are going to, you know, be punished in hell if you don't repent. And, you know, and Jesus was very straightforward. Unless you repent, you're going to perish, you know. And but that kind of a message just doesn't go over with the world today. And so if you want to be really popular with the world and be known as just a great fellow and a wonderful, you know, minister and so forth, then you make an easy way to heaven. And, you know, everybody's going there, you know, and just if you can smile and have a positive attitude, you know you're going to make it.
0: Everybody's going to love you. You said something today I want to pick up on the radio program, Chuck. What we see and we saw and we continue to see in Egypt, what we saw in Benghazi, what we're seeing in these other embassies, shows the difference between Islam and Christianity. When they're upset, how they react, you know. Here, when something upsets them about their prophet, what do? They go to violence, murder, bloodshed, anger in this. Christians, on the other hand, were told to turn the other cheek to love. If there's ever a demonstration of the difference between these two religions, we've seen it in the last 3 days, haven't we?
1: We should, and definitely have, Don. Of course, there are those who are moderate, and they are saying, well, they don't really represent, you know, the real Muslim religion and so forth, but they haven't been studying Muhammad, you know.
0: Oh, no.
1: And, of course, that's basically what this movie is all about, dealing with the truth about Muhammad, and that's the thing that has them, you know, rioting and all because they didn't want these truths about Muhammad and you know, his young wife and so forth and things of that nature to be exposed to the world because they know that it is not really in keeping with the world opinions today.
0: Yeah. What a difference. What a difference we see. The anger that's there, the bloodshed, Jesus talking about love one another, turning the other cheek, going the extra mile, doing things for others as you would have them do unto you. Like you said, Muhammad taught, lived and was an example of, you know, by persuasion first, if that doesn't work, by force.
1: By force.
0: But it's going to happen one way or another. You will bow. And he practiced that. And so what they are doing, like I said, they're just practicing what their leader taught them, what he showed them by example. And why does anybody think this is strange? This is consistent with their religion. Now, there are peaceful Muslims out there. We're not denying that. But the religion is not a religion of peace.
1: No, no.
0: Not at all. George Santayana, if I pronounce his name right, very famous statement. Those who cannot remember the past are condemned to repeat it.
1: Right.
0: And what we've seen, you know, the last 24 hours, 48, 72 hours, the two diplomatic missions, the last 18 months or so in the so-called Arab Spring, it really looks, like we said, Chuck, maybe 1979 all over again, or even worse this time. That was just, you know, they kept the hostages, but they didn't kill anybody at that particular time. We've already seen three people murdered by these terrorists just in the last couple of days. There's this frightening feeling of deja vu. We've seen this before, but it seems they're up in the ante, as it were. We're going to see things so much worse in the coming days.
1: You know, again, contrast, you know, look how Jesus is being denigrated.
0: Yes.
1: You know, and there's no big explosion over that and so forth. I mean, filthy things concerning Jesus. I mean, you know, the urine and this kind of stuff. And it's just, and yet we, you know, we don't find Christians out there burning buildings and, you know, murdering people and so forth. And so it just shows the very response that a person has, you know, concerning someone denigrating their faith or their beliefs. In other words, we as Christians, as Jesus said, you know, turn the other cheek and all. And we're willing to do that, but surely that isn't the teaching of Muhammad, you know.
0: No, not at all. You know, rise up and slay the enemy is what they're taught.
1: Right.
0: People of the book, Jews and Christians. And we know, of course, according to the last day's theology of Shia Islam, their final Mahdi, if he shows up, he will be known by those, by one who kills Christians and Jews. Mm-hmm. I mean, that's their last day scenario, which there's no love in this whatsoever.
1: No.
0: So, again, the contrast couldn't be greater, Chuck. Now, again, one thing that's hard for us to imagine, White House spokesmen to this moment still do not want to use the word terrorism with what happened in Benghazi a couple of days ago. they shy away, just like at Fort Hood, what happened in the massacre there, workplace violence.
1: Yes.
0: And this, I mean, and again, this just doesn't, everybody knows it's terrorism, except seemingly the people in charge in the White House, what's going on. And Chuck, here's the thing. The American people have 54 days to decide, do we want 4 more years of this?
1: Yes.
0: It's going to be interesting to see what they do.
1: Could we survive 4 more years of this?
0: Well, that's the question. Yeah. I think that's what the movie talks about, too. What would the world be like 4 years from now if we keep on going down this track? And like we said, one of the main things I'm concerned about, you're concerned about, is our lack of, our taking away of our freedoms, even do a program like this.
1: That's true.
0: Amongst other things, you know. So it's, here again, first thing out of the mouth of the Egyptian prime minister, first thing out of the mouth of Hillary Clinton and others, how abhorrent this film is, how it disrespects Islam. Well, what about the disrespect for the American embassy? That American embassy is actually on U.S. soil. It's U.S. territory.
1: That's right.
0: There, they have violated that, which is literally an act of war. There's no upset seemingly about that. And it seems everybody that's commented on it, the first thing they say is, well, we apologize for the fact that you have, you know, we've insulted you with this film here. Again, realizing we have a country with freedom of speech. We can, you know, even crazy speech is allowed, dumb speech. And yet, America's been, the last 3 years in particular, the leadership apologizing for all the values we have. And a lot of people, Chuck, are sick and tired of the leadership apologizing for what we've held dearly for 200-odd years.
1: Very true. And that is the freedoms that were established, you know. And, of course, that's why America was established, in order to have the freedoms that we are enjoying or have been enjoying up to this point.
0: Yeah, and we hope we can keep enjoying them. I guess one of the messages we have is let's enjoy them while we can.
1: Like, yes, I think that's what we're operating under, Don.
0: Yeah, and it's you know, and God has blessed the United States. God has had his hand on our country in a very wonderful way, hasn't he?
1: That's very true.
0: But like we've talked about so many times, Chuck, we're not living in the America we grew up in.
1: No.
0: And it's not even recognizable in a lot of areas here what's happening, what's going on. So many other things happening. We even got into the story what's going on this week with against Syria, with Israel and Iran, with the amping up of that, with the all these situations happening. Because this last 3 days, what's happened, of course, in Cairo and in Benghazi, it just got our eyes towards this area. But what is interesting, and I want you to talk about this for a minute, then we have to close. We're almost going out of time here in 10 minutes. Libya. Libya is a player, according to Ezekiel 38.
1: Very true? And, of course, we see them really coming into play.
0: Yeah, because they've been sort of, you know, we kind of led from behind and get rid of Gaddafi. They've sort of been out of the headlines for a while. But all of a sudden, they come back in the headlines. Isn't this interesting?
1: Very interesting, yes, because we thought, well, with Gaddafi out of there and all, and, you know, there seems to be several factions that none have really risen to be a dominating faction, and So we just sort of been watching to see which way the ball was going to bounce there in Libya. And, of course, and now it has really been demonstrated that the present administration or government is not able to control, you know, these radical forces within Libya. And so we haven't seen the end of this chapter yet, you know. And it's fascinating the way it's going.
0: It really is. All these things happening. And then we look at the U.S. We have Vice President Biden making jokes about it. You know, I'm supposed to be an expert. Then we have this line: the greatest threat to national security, according to Michelle Obama, is obesity.
1: Oh, my.
0: Yeah, she said that today.
1: Oh, gracious.
0: Or it was yesterday. Yeah. The greatest threat to national security is obesity. And when all this is going, it's almost like these people are flippant, making fun or ignoring what's going on in the world. They don't know. They don't care. A little of each. Either way, that's very frightening.
1: Yes, very.
0: Okay, Chuck, we got about 7-8 minutes, it looks like, to go. You know, a lot of people watching tonight, they're scared what's going on. They're concerned. They're worried because they don't know. There's the country that used to be the big powerhouse, the backbone that could, you know, deal with these terrorists seemed to be a paper tiger. And where's our hope tonight?
1: Well, Don, it's interesting, but our hope is in the Lord Jesus Christ. And it's wonderful in one way that we are being forced to just put our trust in the Lord. And so tonight, as we were talking even last week and saying, you know, who knows what a week is going to bring forth. And we had no idea that it would bring forth as much as we have seen in this week and the events of the world in which we live. And who would have, even had we told you these things in advance, we would have just said, oh, no, couldn't happen. But yet it has happened and is happening. And so as the scripture says, knowing the time, high time that we awake out of our sleep, because now is our salvation nearer than when we first believed. Now, I know that I've used this scripture before in the closing of our broadcast, but yet it is appropriate and is becoming more appropriate every week that goes by as we observe the events that are taking place in the world in which we live. And they're brought right before your eyes. They're in the headlines of the papers that first thing in the morning when I open the paper, as I look at the headlines, and you realize, you know, here we are watching events that were predicted over 2,000 years ago in the Word of God, telling us that these are the kind of conditions that would exist that would really cause people to really turn to the Lord. And of course, we pray that that will be the effect in your life, that you'll realize that the world doesn't have the answers. The Democratic Party or the Republican Party do not have the answers. They may, and they always are campaigning with promises, but to bring them into fruition and to bring real changes, it just seems like we're incapable of doing that. And, you know, as the Bible said, evil days are going to wax worse and worse. We would hope that they would be better and better, but it isn't happening that way. As the Bible said, things are getting worse all the time. So, high time that we awake out of our sleep, because now is our salvation nearer than when we first believed. Talking about the end times and his coming again, Jesus likened it unto 10 virgins, 5 wise, 5 foolish, and they were all slumbering and sleeping. And the call went forth, behold, the bridegroom cometh. And, you know, they woke up and they began to trim their lamps. And the 5 foolish virgins found out that they didn't have sufficient oil. They said to the wise virgins, you know, give us some of your oil, our lamps are going out. And they said, no, we don't have enough to share with you. You better go buy some in the village. And as they were going to get some, the bridegroom came, and the scripture said, they that were ready went in. The question is, and the $64 question, you might say, Are you ready? Should this be the night that the Lord returns for his church? And, you know, we're slumbering and sleeping. But do you have sufficient oil to, you know, get you where you're, when you hear that cry, behold, the bridegroom cometh, that you find yourself sufficiently prepared for the return of Jesus Christ? And living in the days that we're living in, though we may be sleeping and slumbering, yet the reserve is what's important. Do I have sufficient to see me through and to, you know, when the bridegroom does come, that I'll be caught up to meet him in the air and so to ever be with our Lord? So that's our prayer. That's our hope for you. And in these perilous days in which we live, that we'll just turn our hearts and our lives completely over to the Lord, to spend the time that we have left in just really winning as many people to Jesus Christ as we possibly can. What a great time for evangelism, of sharing your faith, because people all over and people all around us are confused with the conditions that are going on in our world today. They don't know where to turn, but thank God we know where to turn, and we can turn our lives and turn ourselves over to Jesus Christ. And that's what we want to encourage you to do tonight. Don't know what your relationship with him is this evening, you know, and we just pray that you'll have a right relationship with him so that when he comes, we might find ourselves ready to say, even so, come quickly, Lord Jesus.
0: Amen, Pastor Chuck. What a week.
1: Oh, my, yes.
0: What a few days. Tomorrow could be a huge day also with the
1: That's right.
0: Muslim Holy Day.
1: Friday, right?
0: Friday, the prayers and that, and just have to be ready. Wake up, right?
1: That's the message.
0: Yeah, okay, you've heard it. Wake up, people. If you're asleep, if you're slumbering, wake up, because...
1: Yes.
0: The things we're talking about are real. They've been predicted in God's word, and God never lies. And he's putting all these things together at once for a purpose, to call out people to believe in him before a time of great judgment hits this planet. It's going to hit hard, but the believers will not be here during that time. And we hope you're going to be one of them that's going to escape this time of trouble that's coming on the earth. And that's the promise we have, don't we,
1: Chuck?
0: That's
1: right.
0: Those who have trusted Christ. All right. Well, we always say... what will happen next week, and I'm almost afraid to say it now after this last week.
1: Yes.
0: But just be in prayer. Look to Jesus. We're not afraid, because we know what's going to happen. We've read the end of the book. We know we win. We know how it all turns out. But until that time, it's going to be tough. So pray for this world that we live in. Pray that the gospel gets out. People come to Christ, and the good Lord willing, we'll see you 7 days from now here on World News Briefing on September 20th, 2012, and hopefully we'll have some better news to report. But until that time, for Pastor Chuck Smith, I'm Don Stewart, saying thank you so much for watching, and until next time, may the Lord richly bless. Good night.
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5: Hello, everyone. Welcome to the program today. Mauro Gonzalez here in studio, and we have Jonathan Kahn with us today. He has a brand new book out The Altar of Pergamon, The Mystery of the Dark Angel, and The Future of the World. Before we get to Jonathan, just remind everybody a couple things that we are going to be in Branson, Missouri, December 10th through 13th for our Winter Prophecy Conference. It's going to be a phenomenal time. It's such a great facility. We're going to have close to 20 speakers there. And as you know, it's always a good time when you have 1,000 people looking and worshiping the Lord and learning about all the things that are happening before his return. And so, Jonathan, welcome back. And we did a program before on this, and some people might not have seen it. So maybe kind of take us where we were and where we're going next.
6: Yeah, there's so much to this, but this is the newest book I was led to write. This is a mystery. This is the Altar of Pergamon, the mystery of the Dark Angel, and the future of the world. The mystery is so colossal. It has affected everything, altered history. It's affected our lives. In fact, it almost ended the world, which we'll get to. It's great. It's the throne of Satan the Bible speaks about, but it actually is behind everything from the rise of Germany, World War I, World War II, the Cold War, the Holocaust. We just saw everything, and it's going to now take us to a new thing. We've seen how the Nazism and the whole thing was all directly linked to the altar. They have the altar. Hitler was the owner of the altar of the throne of Satan, and he actually spoke upon the reproduction of the throne of Satan. But now we're going to go into a whole nother realm here of another thing, that another evil that came upon the world. And by the way, this mystery is also linked to the end time. So it's past, present, and we're going to get to the future. But before we end before we get that. So now we're going to a whole nother dimension of it.
5: Yes. And just,

0: throne of Satan. And it involves Nazis, just like Indiana Jones, but it's real. It actually gave birth to the Nazis, you know. So it's amazing. It's like a story you'd make up, but it's real.
1: But it's real. And so let's jump back in, and I encourage people again, they can go to our website and our YouTube channel and see the previous program. But for those to build on that, you talk about, again, this altar that's there, and then of course people know the phraseology holy place. We know that from the Bible, but talk about that.
0: To set that just one note for anybody who missed it, or just to remind you, the altar of Pergamon was the altar of burnt offerings. In the language of those who built the altar, the Greeks, the way you say the altar of burnt offerings is, the word is in Greek, Holocaust. That's where you get the word Holocaust. It means a burnt offering. That's the altar that's behind the Holocaust. But what about the holy place? Well, there is a word in German that it is a German version of a Polish word. And the meaning and what it means is, it's the word for holy, or the place of the holy. And that word is Auschwitz. Mm. Auschwitz. So here, part of the mystery, you know, the center, you have, if you translate the words from the Bible, burnt offering in the holy place, it translates into those who have the altar, Greek and German, the Holocaust in Auschwitz. And so you had, this was a satanic offering, you know, with satanic priests, the SS, you know, with satanic burning and all that thing. That's the mystery is gigantic, but it's ancient, it's biblical, and it's the enemy.
1: When you study the occult, which I'm not recommending, but you see that they love this type of symbolism. They love reusing words or repackaging words or hijacking what we would understand as biblical words. Yes. And then contaminating them for sure. And one of the things that you discuss is the final sacrifice.
0: Yeah.
1: What does that mean?
0: And by the way, what you just brought up, Manu, is absolutely, because when they do these things, they take things of God and they invert it, they twist it, they turn it. That's from the enemy, because what does he do? He twists the things of God. That's exactly what he's doing. The one who oversaw the Holocaust, who was in a sense the high priest of the Holocaust, Adolf Hitler. Okay. So in the end, what's going to happen? And it's a biblical principle. He who killed, shed so much blood of the Jewish people, what you do to Israel is going to be done to you. The same hand is going to kill himself. Okay. He's going to kill himself. And the final sacrifice is going to be himself. And according to the mystery, as he offered up the Holocaust burnt offering, so he's going to order that his body be burnt, and his body is going to become the final burnt offering, and for the Satan. And you translate that into Greek, Hitler becomes the final Holocaust. He is burnt. It's no accident. And so, you know, the enemy uses, but then he disposes. When Hitler can't do it anymore, when he loses his power, he's going to dispose him. And we won't get to it yet, but we'll get to it. The altar, now think about that. He's the master of the altar. He owns the altar. He's the head of Germany, has the altar of Pergamon in Berlin, you know. And by the way, his life followed the altar from birth. When the altars first were together, that's when he appears in the world. He appears in the world. His whole life followed it. Now, at the end of the war, the altar, the throne of Satan, is hidden in a bunker. So Hitler is hidden in a bunker. And he becomes the final sacrifice. But the altar goes on. And the day, I won't reveal it yet because we'll get to it. But the day after the altar passes out of his hands, it passes into the hands of another. That's going to open up a whole nother mystery. Yeah. And I promise we'll get to it.
1: And let's just remember, for the sake of that, Satan doesn't love people. He will use them for his own ends and means, but he's not some faithful father in that regard. So when he gives you what you want, he'll throw you away like nothing. So just, you know, go to the real father who will love you and be faithful to you. You bring up again in your book is written as a novel, but based on fact, and
0: it's all real. Yeah. It's real. Is the novel to bring it in, but it's to reveal. Is that like 150 revelations in this book?
1: Yeah, it's really, and it's a very fun read. But one of the chapters are you call the satanic verses.

0: is and how it would change the world. Explain that for us.
1: Yeah. Well, this is now we're going to look into a whole nother realm, a whole nother dimension that's going to converge with it. And this is another evil that's going to come upon the world. And this is another child who's born. And he's also born in the land that's we know as Germany. Okay. So again, the land that's going to be the center of Satan's throne, this man is born in it. His name is Karl Marx. And he's going to bring in the next evil. And the thing is, Karl Marx was raised, quote, as a Christian. He actually wrote praises to God. He wrote on the Gospel of John. He wrote about how we have to love God, love Jesus when he was 17. The next year, he moves to Berlin. That's the place that's going to be Satan's throne. And it's when he goes to Berlin, a change comes over him. And he starts writing strange writings. And people don't realize, he writes as if Satan has taken him over, and he's speaking from Satan. This is Karl Marx. He writes things like a God has taken everything from me. I will have revenge. Like he's going to have revenge on God. He says, I will exalt my throne. I'm going to lift up my throne. Well, that's what Satan says in Isaiah 14, Lucifer, I will exalt my throne. And by the way, throne of Satan, altar of Pergamon, Germany. He says in the writings, I will bring the world to ruins. The world will pass away. I'm going to bring destruction upon the world. It's like Satan speaking. He says, I will be like a god. This is Karl Marx. And I will walk through the ruins of the world. It says this. He says, see this sword? He talks about a sword. He says, Karl Marx, the prince of darkness has given me this sword. And the sword would be Marxism. And the thing is that even though he writes it in these certain ways, and you know what Marx's famous, his favorite quote throughout his whole life was a quote from Faust from a demon. And the quote is, everything that exists deserves to perish. So you've got this satanic thing at the beginning of Marxism, and it's going to converge with the altar of Pergamon, the throne of Satan.
0: Oh, man, it's phenomenal. We're going to take a little break here where you can see how to get our magazine, where we discuss so much of what's happening in our world today, including stuff like this. And we're going to talk about that when we get back.
2: The prophets of the Bible predicted a series of end time wars, and we're seeing the final pieces of the puzzle fall into place. Russia, China, Iran, Syria, Turkey. The enemies of Israel are on the doorstep, just as the Bible predicted some 2,500 years ago. The Prophecy Watcher magazine includes the writings of dozens of prophecy experts like Gary Stearman, Mondo Gonzalez, L.A. Marzulli, Bill Salas, Josh Peck, and many others, writing on fascinating subjects like the Rapture, the Dead Sea Scrolls, the Red Heifer, the World Economic Forum, the Global Reset, digital currency, the Mark of the Beast, the Nephilim, and the Antichrist's beast system of global control, things you will likely never hear about in church. 12 bonus DVDs will introduce you to Ezekiel's Gog and Magog War and the Road to Armageddon. We'll examine the supernatural side of the Bible as we investigate controversial issues like the Nephilim, government UFO cover-ups, and the Shroud of Turin. We'll address the Luciferian Rebellion, a mutiny that changed heaven and earth forever. 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
0: Well, welcome back. We are talking to Jonathan Cahn about his brand new book, The Altar of Pergamon. And before the break, you began to discuss the connections with the altar in Berlin and where it's at and the person of Karl Marx. We see, Jonathan, in our day-to-day, this resurgence pretty much amazing in New York. I mean, you know all about it, of communism and socialism and other things, which has its roots, no doubt. And talk about how the connection that you see with even the Karl Marx and the Communist Manifesto.
1: Well, and the altar of Pergamon is not the throne of Satan, not only birthing Nazism and world wars, but also Marxism and communism. We already saw the satanic connection to Karl Marx. The one of the things I open up in the book. But also, what you know, here's what happened. Karl Marx writes the Communist Manifesto, okay? Almost nobody reads it, okay? And years go by, and everybody forgets it. He doesn't even mention it. Karl Marx, he's exiled in England, and he's forgotten. His movement is forgotten. It wasn't even a movement. Nothing. Like a few hundred people read his books. That's about it, okay? And so it's going to die. And he's reclusive. He doesn't even talk to people. He's not even involved with it. And all of a sudden, something happens. The pieces of the altar of Pergamon come to Germany, which is the land of Karl Marx, okay? And all of a sudden, and something happens. I won't go into the detail. It's something, there comes that there's an uprising that happens as a result of all this stuff. It's all connected. It's called the Paris Commune. This, all of a sudden, they start quoting from Marx in the year that the altar comes to Europe. All of a sudden, Marxism is resurrected. Okay. When the altar comes, Marxism is resurrected. They have a trial in Germany where the altar is, and the trial is against socialism, but they start quoting in the trial from Karl Marx. Now, it was pretty much banned, but because they quote from him, that all of a sudden people, the Communist Manifesto, which nobody read, is revived in German with the altar is revived. And so because of that, Karl Marx and Engels, they issue a new version of the manifesto. And for the first time, they call it the Communist Manifesto in the year that the pieces of the altar come to Germany. The Communist Manifesto goes out to the world as we know it, and it will be translated until hundreds of million of people. It's the second most read book after the Bible. Okay. But it all was resurrected when the altar came to Germany. So it all happens then. And I'll go further. I remember I told you that when they put in Germany, they finally put the altar together for the first time, 1889, it's together. It's pieced at least. And on that same moment, Adolf Hitler is born. Okay. So, well, that same moment, something else happens. That is the moment in 1889 is the moment that a man from Russia named Lenin, he picks up a book of Marx. So that's the moment it all congeals, and you're going to have an explosion on the world. As the altar comes, so does that. So it arrives in Russia, okay, as the altar comes. And all of a sudden it starts, and pretty much nobody read Das Kapital in Germany. They didn't care about it. But in Russia, it becomes a bestseller, okay? So the seeds of evil are coming in the time when the altar's there. At the same, now I mentioned that there was a, when the altar was put together, I didn't go into the detail. It was a woman, kind of like a housemaid, named Clara, who, this is in German, when this is the German lands, who had a baby died, had another infant, finally she has one that lives and she rejoices and loves this one. And that was Adolf Hitler. And that happened again, as the altar is first time pieced together. Adolf Hitler is pieced together, appears in the world. But also now when what became the Soviet Union in Georgia, the land of that, there's another woman just like Clara Hitler, another woman, and she is also poor, and she has a child, dies, has another child, dies. Finally, a child lives, and that becomes her love. His name was Joseph Stalin. And Joseph Stalin, let me put it this way. What I told you, that when Germany starts digging up the throne of Satan, they put the shovels in the ground. As they do it that autumn, not just that year, but that time, that's when Joseph Stalin comes into the world. So he is also linked to the altar. So Hitler is linked to the altar that when they first put it together in Berlin. But Stalin is born when they start unearthing, at the moment they start unearthing it. So he's going to come into the world, and he's going to become crucial in the mystery and the next evil that's going to come upon the world. That we're still, as you rightly said, we're still dealing with it now in America. It's all linked to the altar and the throne of Satan.
0: Which, yeah, I mean, again, let's just for the sake of a little bit of teaser, we're not done yet. It's not over yet. We're seeing again the fruits of it now, and that's
1: up to now.
0: We're going to be talking even more about
1: the future.
0: Yes, in the future, and the sealed train. To me, unpack that for us.
1: Yeah, well, the first this evil that came from Germany in the older is going to explode when the Soviet when Russia becomes the Soviet Union, when the communists take over. The communists take over. They didn't take over. By the way, they didn't throw out the Tsar. They threw out democracy because the Tsar was already thrown out. And then the new government, they threw it out. And it was when Lenin came to, and also, by the way, Lenin was also like, it looked like his life was over. That he was a forgotten revolutionary. Nothing was happening. He was living in, I believe, Sweden. Nothing happening. And all of a sudden, something happens. And that is that World War I happens, which is also linked to the altar and the throne of Satan. Well, the thing is, he comes to Russia, and he's at St. Petersburg, and he starts the Bolshevik revolution to take over the government. And within a year, it's over. The evil has spread. Okay. Well, he didn't just come to Russia. He was sent to Russia on a sealed train. And he was sent like a bacteria. That's actually the ones who sent it wanted to infect Russia because they were at war with Russia. It was not Russia that was behind it. It was Germany. It was Berlin. It was the city of the altar that came up with a plan from Berlin to take Lenin, send him on a train, and weaken Russia. Well, instead, they unleashed the Soviet Union and communism on the world. But all, again, from the altar, from Berlin, the altar and the source of all evils, of all these evils.
0: Man, amen. We're going to take a little break here where you can see how to get Jonathan's new book. So take a listen.
3: Jonathan Cahn has returned with another mysterious look into the past and future of our world. Be prepared to enter a world of mystery and biblical intrigue. From the very first chapter, Jonathan Cahn takes us down a dark road that leads to Adolf Hitler, Nazi Germany, and straight to the occult altar of sacrifice, Pergamon, a place the Bible calls the seat of Satan. Be prepared for a history lesson woven into this fascinating mystery, taking us back to biblical times, to the place where this altar to Zeus once stood. The Altar of Pergamon, an archaeological journey worthy of an Indiana Jones film, traces the path of the ancient altar, its rescue from its dark past, and eventual move to Germany. An occult presence would soon arrive on the scene, leading to World War I and II, the Holocaust, communism, the Cold War, and the threat of nuclear war. Just a coincidence, or is there more to the Pergamon mystery than meets the eye? After the altar was moved to Germany, the Third Reich came to power, where Hitler used this altar as his platform to spread his Jewish hatred to the masses. Ironically, in 2008, our former President Barack Obama had a replica of this altar to Zeus built, and he used it as his platform for his Democratic inaugural speech in Denver, Colorado. Is it a coincidence that America has been on a downward moral pathway ever since? Will our country's internal road to destruction follow the curses the Altar of Pergamon brings? Are the internet, the deep state, and the New World Order all part of the ancient prophecies of the Bible and the Pergamon connection? Jonathan's life-changing hardback book is available from Prophecy Watchers for your gift of $40 or more, with shipping included anywhere in the USA. It comes with a special bonus DVD by Jonathan Cahn and Dinesh D'Souza, The Dragon's Prophecy, a shocking look into the October 7th terror attack on Israel, shot on location at Ground Zero with footage captured at the time of the attack. This demonic attack from Gaza is unprecedented in Israel's history. The exclusive Altar of Pergamon mystery is also available on a set of 8-hour-long DVDs, chock full of extra material not included in the book. 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Examine the mystery for yourself in this life-changing work from Jonathan Cahn. For the first time, the mysterious passage in Revelation 2 concerning the seat of Satan is explored in depth by a leading Bible prophecy expert. and a special thank you to each of you for supporting the important mission of Prophecy Watchers. Your generosity helps us continue sharing the gospel message and reaching people around the world with the truth of God's word.
0: Well, welcome back. We are here with Jonathan. Again, I hope you get his book. It's phenomenal reading. It's very easy. But also, we want to just let everybody know that there's a special exclusive offer that Jonathan makes to certain ministries. And so, Jonathan, tell us about that.
1: Yeah, this is exclusive, guys. You cannot get it on Amazon. You can't go to a bookstore like the others. It's the Altar of Pergamon Uncensored. You're not just going to read it. It's going to be an explosion of sight and sound. You're going to see it unfold, clips that were never, and things I uncensored, I did not even put in the book, and all sorts of teachings I have not put in any such thing, like the most important keys and secrets you need to know as an end time believer, and all sorts of things. So it's going to be awesome. You can show it to people. You're going to love it. It's 8 1-hour DVDs. You're going to love it. And as far as the book, or anyway, get it to also, not just for yourself, get it for people in your life, because this will draw them in. It's a story, it's a thriller, and it leads them to salvation.
0: Amen. That's really the heart of what all this is for, and is to lead people to the Lord Jesus Christ and salvation solely in Him. And so, you know, before the break, Jonathan, we were talking about, again, the various things and how this altar was moved, again, from Turkey to Germany into Berlin. And then also even Hitler's connection. So Hitler dies. He's no longer in power. Somebody else is coming into power in the area. Who becomes the new master of this?
1: Here's the thing. Hitler dies in his bunker. So he was the master of the altar up till then. And that was the evil Nazism. Now the enemy has no use for him. You know, it's gone. And the thing is, so the very next day after Hitler dies in his bunker, another power comes into the altar, another possessor, and they find it. They kind of stumble on it. Another bunker where the altar of the throne of Satan is. And who is it? It's the Red Army. It's the Soviet Union. So now the Soviet Union is going to take possession of the throne of Satan. And so it's going to become now that it was Hitler was the, now that's going to become the chief capital of Satan in the world. It's going to be empowered. It was already evil. We already saw how it was already linked to the altar from the beginning and Karl Marx. But now it's going to become a superpower. Whenever they get the altar, they also get its evil and power. And so they are going to take the altar and they're going to put it on. It's going to be transferred for the second time in thousands of years. It's going to go to Russia. So now Russia is going to be empowered. It's going to take over Eastern Europe. The evil of the satanic evil is going to spread to Eastern Europe. It's going to spread to China, it's going to spread to the world, to the point where 1/3 of the world is going to be under this evil that is linked to the throne of Satan. And it's all from there. So, and it's also, this mystery is going to almost bring the world to an end. So, because it's going to take us to all. In fact, if this happened, what the enemy tried to do, none of us would exist today.
0: Yeah, to me, it's amazing how, again, this is imagery that Jesus used for a reason in the book of Revelation, and here it is full circle. The thinking about the devil himself, you know, where that word, where does it come from, and how does it affect the world?
1: The word devil, we have the word devil because it comes from the Greek diabolos. Diabolos means literally the one who casts through or divides. The enemy is a diabolos, he's the divider. So what he's going to do with the altar coming, what's going to happen is with the altar, Berlin, remember, was the capital of the altar. It's going to be divided now. Okay. And as Berlin is divided, now Germany's going to be divided. As Germany is divided, Europe's going to be divided. And as Europe's divided, the whole world is going to be divided. So it's linked to the altar. The altar is and all coming from Berlin originally. Now it's the Soviet Union. It's the Cold War. Now from the altar is going to come the Cold War. Why divide the world? Because if you can divide the world, you can destroy. So if you divide the world, the world is going to be in two warring camps, the one with the altar and the one without the altar. Just like World War II, just like World War I, it's going to be the one with the altar without. And it's going to lead the world to the edge of destruction. And it's going to involve a whole nother thing. Let me just throw this in before we get to the last one. There's so much. We can only touch on these things. There's so much. But I told you the altar is called, it's the altar of burnt offerings called, in Greek, the word was Holocaust. Okay, so we got the Holocaust. But what's the other usage of the word Holocaust? The Holocaust of Hitler, yes. But the other time the word Holocaust is used is nuclear Holocaust. And so the altar is now going to be linked to another fire that almost that could destroy the world. And I don't think we'll have time for it, but in the next show, we could, I mean, it's going to go into the end times right away, but it's how this, how even the nuclear destruction is linked to the altar, the throne of Satan.
0: Well, Jonathan, I appreciate your time. And as you said, we're going to be getting into some more of the details and unpacking more of this next time. So make sure you tune in. 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
6: My father was born and raised right here in New York City. And he had all the telltale signs he was a true New Yorker. From the way he would blare his horn all the time and always walking so fast like he was in such a hurry. He was larger than life, from his loud personality to the clothes he wore. But the thing that stood out the most is how he never met a stranger.

matter where he went, he would talk with everyone. Even, you know, those awkward moments like in elevators or the line at the grocery store or while grabbing a dog at the ballpark. Go Yankees! That never stopped him. He talked to everyone, anytime, anywhere, and it would embarrass me so bad. Then I started noticing something the older I got, that people loved the interaction. They loved talking to him too. He loved hearing their stories, and who doesn't like to talk about themselves? People always opened up with him, and I thought, how does he do that? He was just being himself, and he genuinely left people with a smile. A favorite thing he always said was, be a good advertisement for the Lord. No one wants to see a sourpuss Christian. He was just himself. He loved the Lord, he loved life, and his energy was contagious. He was letting his little light shine. Philemon 1:6 says that sharing of your faith may become effective by the acknowledgement of every good thing in you, in Christ. How awesome is that? It's already there. So get out there, just like the amazing lady behind me, and let your little light shine. Be refreshing and good advertisement for the Lord. Take the time to talk to strangers and share the love.

0: Beloved, welcome to this edition of On the Living Edge. Dr. Mark Sciarrone here, and I'm so delighted, as always, that you've decided to join me for this segment of the broadcast. I pray that you will be blessed and enriched and enlarged by what you hear, that it will be a word from heaven for you. Edge Partners, as always, my deepest gratitude on behalf of the entire team for your support and willingness to continue to invest in what we're doing around the world. Your prayers and your generosity are the difference that makes the difference. Beloved, we are in this brand new series on Hannah called The Breath She Would Not Spend, Hannah and the Cost of Prophetic Resistance. And we're going to get into something meaty right now. Lips moving, no voice. Open the sacred text to 1 Samuel 1, verse 9, and let's continue with The Breath She Would Not Spend. Beloved, we are now at the second installment of this brand new series, The Breath She Would Not Spend, Hannah and the Cost of Prophetic Significance. This particular lesson I'm calling Lips Moving, No Voice. Lips Moving, No Voice. In 1 Samuel chapter 1, verse 9, so Hannah arose after they had finished eating and drinking in Shiloh. Now Eli the priest was sitting on the seat by the doorpost of the tabernacle of the Lord. Now this is where, when I said in the first lesson, they turned it into a permanent structure. There was no seat and there were no doorposts in the tabernacle. They've turned this into a permanent structure. That's probably a lesson, a spiritual lesson all by itself, because this is supposed to be a tent. And she was in bitterness of soul. So here he is, he's sitting at the seat at the doorpost of the tabernacle, and Hannah is in bitterness of soul and prayed to the Lord and wept in anguish. He's watching her. Then she made a vow to the Lord, O Lord of hosts, if you will indeed look on the affliction of your maidservant and remember me and not forget your maidservant, but will give your maidservant a male child, then I will give him to the Lord all the days of my life, and no razor shall come upon his head. Now, the narrator is letting you and I as readers in on this. But here's what you need to understand. And it happened as she continued praying before the Lord that Eli watched her mouth. Now, Hannah spoke in her heart. Only her lips moved, but her voice was not heard. Therefore, Eli thought she was drunk. Now, Eli said to her, how long will you be drunk? Put your wine away from you. But Hannah answered and said, no, my Lord. I am a woman of sorrowful spirit. I have drunk neither wine nor intoxicating drink, but have poured out my soul before the Lord. Do not consider your maidservant a wicked woman, for out of the abundance of my complaint and grief I have spoken until now. Then Eli answered and said, go in peace, and the God of Israel grant your petition which you have asked of him. Now that's a pretty official answer. There's no tenderness in that at all. Don't get the idea that Eli is being tender here. He is compromised in so many ways. And she said, let your maidservant find favor in your sight. So the woman went away and ate, and her face was no longer sad. So whatever has transpired in this exchange, something profound has taken place. So I want you to understand that something changes in the passage, and it's easy to miss because nothing external changes at all. Her body doesn't change. Her circumstances don't change. Penina is exactly the same provoker and complainer she's always been. Elkanah doesn't change. Hannah changes. And she changes before there's a single piece of evidence that she's been heard. By the end of the 10 verses, she's eating again. Her appetite is back. Her face has cleared. She's not pregnant. The message we're looking at here concerns that sequence. Watch her mouth. It says she rose. After they had eaten in Shiloh and after they had drunk, Hannah rose. And I want to suggest to you that that word rose, got up, in the ancient Hebrew is quite similar to the word get up as resurrection in the New Testament. Something changed in her. The verb is small, but it carries a lot of weight because she has been the object of other people's descriptions until that moment. Something shifts. She's been provoked. She's been questioned. She's been pitied. She's been discussed. But now she takes action. The narrator gives us Eli's position in the same breath. And the contrast is quite precise. Eli the priest was sitting on his seat by the doorpost of the temple of the Lord. Somebody had to construct that. This has no place in the tabernacle. If you read Exodus 24, 25, there's no place for a seat or a doorpost at the tabernacle. None. This is added. This is man-made. The institutional authority, the high priest, is seated in a place that he's not authorized to sit in, and he's stationary at that threshold. Problematic. In the place, though, of official access. So he's acting like a policeman. He's not acting like a priest. He's acting like a policeman, what we would call a policeman. The woman with no standing whatsoever is the one who's doing the moving. She doesn't request an audience with the high priest, and she doesn't ask the priest to intercede, and she doesn't bring an offering through the proper channel. Hannah is fully aware of what's going on at the tabernacle. She sees the compromise. This is what's amazing about her. And she goes directly, which is notable for a woman in that day, in that setting. The text gives three verbs held together in a single verse, and none of them is subordinated to the others. She's in bitterness of soul. She prays to the Lord, and she's weeping greatly. Bitterness of soul, praise to the Lord, weeping greatly. The bitterness is, listen carefully, this is important for so many of you. The bitterness isn't treated as an obstacle to prayer. And the weeping isn't treated in the text as an evidence of weak faith. Contemporary religious culture routinely teaches us how to manage our emotions before we come to God, as if we could do anything apart from grace. Even emotional regulation, or what we call in psychology, emotional self-regulation, I'm going to contend requires the grace of God. The fruit of the Spirit is self-control. So if you're going to try to get your act together before you talk to God, it's going to be a long time before you talk to God. It just is. We need to get over that. The instruction has no basis in the text and has no basis whatsoever in the Psalms. Just look at David. I mean, he is in extreme emotional issues, the full spectrum, the full gamut, and he comes to God just the way he is and lays it all out on the table. Beloved, the Hebrew phrase for bitterness of soul is used elsewhere to describe people that are in mortal distress. It's not a mild word. It's a pretty intense word. And Hannah is at the end of something. She doesn't fully understand, but she knows things are coming to a boiling point. And she's at the end of something, and that end is where the prayer shows up in a way that it couldn't show up until the time was right for that prayer to be uttered. And I wanted to say this to all of us. God isn't waiting for the composed version of you before the conversation can start. God knows exactly where you are. God knows exactly what you're going through. Don't give him a performative you. Don't try to come performing you. You know, as a pastor, I've seen all sorts of things in prayer meetings. And I just want to say to some folk, will the real you please stand up and pray and stop performing before God based on the things you watched other people do in prayer meetings? Just be you. But you know what? We're living in a day where being ourselves comes at a high cost. And because we've borrowed our identity from so many other things, I'm not even sure we know who we are anymore the way we're supposed to know who we are. So we don't know how to simply be ourselves in situations where our life matters. This is a matter of life for her. And she addresses, when she prays, she addresses God as the Lord of hosts. I read you the prayer. Now, here's what you need to know that you may not know. This is the first time in the sacred text that the term or title Lord of Hosts is used anywhere in Scripture. It comes out of Hannah's mouth. Where did she get that? Well, this is a woman with no standing in a corrupted sanctuary, and out of her mouth comes vocabulary that the prophets will then pick up on and use for centuries. But it comes out of this woman's consternation. The God of angel armies, there's something going on in her when she rises. Something is being infused into her, and she gives out this cry, O Lord God of angel armies, the Lord of the hosts. That comes from the cry of a barren woman who's been ignored and sidelined and has been believed to be cursed. The title, God of angel armies, the Lord of the whole ordered array of heaven. That's what she's saying. Everything you've set in order, even with the angels who are your ministering spirits, that's who you are. And she's the first one, I'll say it again, the first one in the sacred text to utter that title. That's revelatory. She asks God to look on the affliction of his handmaid. She doesn't even say me. She says your handmaid. She identifies herself as the handmaid of the Lord. And she says, remember her. She's talking in the third person. Remember her and don't forget her. This is profound. And then she vows. Now, this is as radical as it gets. She says, God, if you give me a son, I'll give him to you for all the days of his life, and no razor will touch his head. She's making decisions for a child that hasn't even shown up yet, that he won't have any choice about. It will have already been made despite what he might want. The vow of a Nazarite, no razor to his head, and the fact that he will be given to the house of the Lord for the entirety of his life. She already knows that prayer requires fulfillment, and she's prepared to give up the very thing she wants to the God who is able to give her what she asked for. The razor clause is the Nazarite consecration, which is, by the way, normally it's a temporary vow taken voluntarily by an adult. She is imposing on her unborn son, who hasn't even shown up in her womb yet, a lifelong vow on a child who doesn't yet exist. Now, she isn't primarily bargaining. One of the things that has happened to teachings on vows is that if you listen carefully to them, and I'm not saying that we're not well-meaning when we talk about it, but we turn it into how do we bargain with God. A vow is not a bargain with God. It's not a technique to get God to do something or to twist his arm. It's deeply concerning when I hear so many of the folk that teach on vows do this. This is not a way to twist God's arm, and it's not a bargaining chip. She wants a son in the worst way, and she wants him to belong to God. And both of those are true at the same time. She wants a son, and she wants that son to belong to God. And she's asking to be included in something larger than her own household. Make no mistake. She's praying from the consensus of the history that she knows in Torah. She's praying from Sarah's pain. She's praying from Rebecca's pain. She's praying from Rachel's pain. She sees herself in a place of significance. Only God can do that. The legal detail is worth noting. Listen carefully. She's asking to be included in something larger than her own household. And Numbers 30 gives a husband the power to annul the vow of his wife on the day he hears it. Think about that. Hannah is vowing away a son on lifelong terms. Silence is not only effective, it's productive. And when she tells Elkanah in verse 23, he has the legal right to annul it. He knows it, she knows it. But he ratifies the vow. God's already working on him. He ratifies the vow. He doesn't annul it. And that suggests that she judged the timing correctly. This is a woman who understands the times and seasons rather than she avoiding something. Now, the lip moving and no voice. Let's get into this for a few minutes. This is the center of the passage, and I would argue this is the fulcrum upon which everything I'm going to say in the rest of the series hangs. We want to slow down to the speed of life right here. The Hebrew says she was speaking upon her own heart. Upon her own heart. And only her lips were moving. Her voice wasn't heard. The idiom to speak upon the heart appears throughout Scripture. And it almost always means, listen carefully, to speak tenderly or consolingly to another person. She's having to encourage herself here because there's no one to encourage her. This is like David encouraging himself. And when she speak kindly, speak tenderly to Jerusalem, is what it says in Isaiah 40. Shechem speaks to Dinah's heart. Joseph speaks to his brothers' hearts. Boaz speaks to Ruth's heart. God tells Isaiah to speak to Jerusalem's heart. Hannah turns a consolation formula inward and speaks comfort onto her own heart because no one else would do it. No one else gave her that gift. And sometimes, beloved, we have to give ourselves that gift. We have to know how to give ourselves that gift. It's really okay. She's doing for herself what nobody in the narrative has managed to do for her. Since her husband tried, and what he tried to do, he failed because he raised the question about himself. Am I not better? That's not going to help her. Consider what's physically happening, since the text is precise about the body. Voiced speech, beloved, requires three things working at once. Sufficient pressure beneath the vocal folds, the folds coming together, and a sustained outward flow of air. Her problem? She's continually weeping, and that physiologically disrupts all three because sobbing produces interrupted spiration, inspiration, and breathing in and expiration. Acute grief also constricts the larynx, which is what people describe as a lump in their throat. And then verse 10 already told us she's wept greatly, and weeping and speaking compete for the same single breath. One plain reading is that the breath had already been spent on grief, leaving nothing to shape into sound. And yet notice what her articulators are doing, because the detail changes the reading of it. Her lips are moving, which means the entire motor program for speech is intact and active. This isn't a loss of language, and it's not a failure of the mind, since the words are fully formed. What is missing is the breath, the air. In the anthropology of Scripture, air is ruach and neshama, the breath that marks a living creature and the breath that God breathed into the first human being. She is praying with everything she has except ruach and neshama, without breath. Scripture quotes her vow in full in direct speech in verse 11. We're given the exact words that Eli wasn't permitted to hear. The most completely quoted speech in the chapter is speech nobody heard. And look at where it's happening. It's happening where priests are stealing the offerings. The one prayer God answers at Shiloh in that generation is the one the priesthood could not here. Just let that sit with you for a while. And she hasn't got the breath to hold the prayer. Why? Eli marked her mouth. which means he watched her long enough to form a judgment. He concluded she was drunk and told her to put away her wine. The high priest, whose own sons are desecrating the sacrifices in the very sanctuary and sleeping with the women in front of him, mistakes the most genuine prayer in the book for intoxication, calls her drunk, but will not reprove his own sons. What we need to understand is that a spiritual authority does not invalidate what God is receiving. If spiritual authority is compromised, it doesn't affect what God is receiving from you. Make no mistake. Toxic leadership cannot prevent you from being heard by God. And listen, her answer is the first time she speaks out loud in the book, and it's an act of self-defense. She's not going to be walked on by a compromised priest. She says, I'm a woman of sorrowful. She's not attacking him. She's being transparent about what she's feeling. I'm a woman of sorrowful spirit. And she hasn't drank wine or strong drink. She's pouring her soul out to the Lord. She's being transparent. Intimacy. She's being transparent. She asks him not to count her among the daughters of Belial. They're already at the front of the sun. She's seen them. She says, that's not who I am. And she says that she's spoken out of the abundance of her complaint and her grief. She corrects the record with total dignity, and she doesn't attack him, and she doesn't collapse. That self-control has nothing to do with aggression. And it's worth naming because she's learned only two responses to being misjudged. She says she's poured out her soul, and the verb is libation language used of blood and drink offerings in the book of Exodus. Eli is auditing her volume. She reports an outpouring at a level he was never able to measure. There are exactly two moments, beloved, in Scripture when prayer transcends ordinary public speech, and the onlookers reach for the same explanation. Eli tells Hannah to put her wine away from her. And on the day of Pentecost, the people that look at all these people that are filled with the Spirit, they say, they accuse them, these are all drunk with wine. Both accusations are answered with nearly an identical rebuttal. Since Hannah says she's drunk neither wine nor strong drink, and Peter says, these are not drunken as you suppose, but this is what was spoken of by the prophet Joel. Prayer that bypasses the channel a human hearer can process has been read as intoxication from Shiloh to Jerusalem. But this is what Reinero Cantalamessa, the brilliant Italian theologian, calls, and quoting Maximus the Confessor, the sober intoxication of the Holy Spirit. Misreading what God's doing in us from people standing close to us is not a new thing. But rest assured, beloved, there's a God who sees, a God who knows, and a God who hears. And the same God that closes us down, and the devil who comes in and says it's because we don't deserve what God wants to give us. That's the lie of the devil. God closes us down for a season, not to collapse us, but to expand us for something greater than we could have contained had we been given something before we were ready to receive it. What God did for Hannah stands as a sign of prophetic resistance. And may God make his people the kind of people in the earth today that prophetically resist everything that contradicts his goodness, his grace, and his glory. Beloved, as always, we come to this moment and I invite you to participate with us in the work we're doing all around the world. And it's increasing and bearing fruit. Our Edge partners, you have been the difference that makes the difference, and I'm so grateful for your faithfulness. This month, I'm inviting you to participate with us by sowing a love gift of $35 so that we can continue to do what we're doing. And for that, I want to put this brand new series, four messages, The Breath She Would Not Spend, Hannah and the Cost of Prophetic Resistance, in your hands. Now, you can have that in CD, DVD, or MP3, your choice. But I promise you, the insights that I cover, you'll want to listen to more than once. Get it into your heart. Get it into your spirit. Share it with your family and your friends. These are truths that are life-changing and transforming. And there are many people hurting right now and feeling their voices aren't being heard. It's a timely word. Let God use it to bless as many as possible. I want to thank you in advance for calling and sowing. If you're moved on to sow a love gift of $55, I've got an additional add-on to that called Prophetic Secrets from Hannah's Boy Child, where I take you on a journey into some of the key insights that a young boy learns about the word of the Lord, how it's delivered, how it's encountered, and how it's expressed. I promise it will bless you. Prophetic Secrets from Hannah's Boy Child. And finally, for a love gift of $75, listen carefully. I have a very in-depth teaching that I'm calling No Second Place, How We Traded the Age to Come for a Realm. There's a lot of language we use in our circles that isn't faithful language. I get it. But we're coming to a day where there are so many things being challenged that we want to be faithful in our speech. And that faithfulness requires that we speak of things the way Scripture does, not the way we make them up with coded language. One of those coded language words, and we all use it, is spirit realm. But it's not faithful theology. And I take us through an entire journey from beginning to end, scripturally, theologically, about what the appropriate terms are and how they're even more powerful and more moving. No second place. How we traded the age to come for a realm. I promise it will enliven you, it will stretch you, it will form you, it will bless you. Call now and sow your best love gift, $35, $55, $75. And again, for all of them, you can have them in CD, DVD, or MP3. But thank you for participating with us in that which we're doing all around the world. May God bless you richly as you give and as you call.
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4: Well, welcome to this special episode of Politically Basic. I'm your host, Kyle Campbell. We continue to break down the basics of all political issues and let you decide. And I'm not in my usual studio today. I'm on location at West Coast Baptist College and Lancaster Baptist Church with the faith famous Pastor Paul Chappell. I want to make sure I am adequately expressing to you all how amazing and remarkable this campus is and how amazing and remarkable this man is. So we're going to get to hear from him on all kinds of things having to do with what is going on here in Lancaster, which is absolutely fascinating, so truly God-led and inspired. And let's talk faith and politics. And of course, we have to talk politics, Pastor. So
5: of course.
4: Thank you so much for letting me come into your studio. I'm on your turf today. You've been very generous and just have this conversation about such important topics. So thank you so much.
6: Thank you, Kyle. Thank you for your spirit. I always enjoy being with you and talking the issues with you. And I know you have a passion, as I do, for our country.
4: Absolutely. Well, it's a really interesting time right now. As people are trying to figure out how faith leaders and pastors in particular are navigating political issues, you've been leading in this area. But I want to start off and let my viewers understand how you came to be here. So you started Lancaster Baptist Church in 1986, and I hear there were 12 members of that church. And today there's something like 9,000, right, which is just remarkable. And so much has happened. So tell us a little bit about that. How did you come to be here? What was the vision to start the church, and how did it all unfold?
6: Well, the Lord really burdened my heart to be a pastor when I was a teenager. And then you kind of go through, you know, other things. Maybe I'll be a professional basketball.

0: strangely, I feel like God wants me to consider this. And we loaded up a Ryder truck in 1986. They could offer no salary, no medical benefits, nothing like that. They had a building that was in foreclosure, and God brought us here, and He has sustained us every step of the way, and I just praise Him for that.
1: It is almost that feeling being here of you have a situation where if you build it, they will come. You're kind of in the middle of nowhere.
0: Right, right.
1: Growing up in the Central Valley, I know this area a little bit. I know the landscape, and you're kind of in the desert of California.
0: Yeah,
1: you know, for people who don't know California that well, I mean, you really, you're in a spot where you have to be coming here to
0: on
1: arrive
0: purpose.
1: Here.
0: Yeah.
1: And it's just amazing that people now seem to be flocking here.
0: You know, I like to say God does good things in the desert places, because whether it was Moses in the burning bush or, you know, he in the Bible sent Paul and different ones out for training. And God brought me to the edge of the Mojave Desert. You know, we're a bedroom community with LA. We're about 62 miles to Los Angeles International. But we have almost 500,000 people here now, which is hard to imagine between our two cities and Edwards Air Force Base. And our goal is to get to every one of them every year with the gospel, and also to be salt and light in our community. Mm-hmm. And we just truly believe that pastors should be engaged with city leaders, school boards, that our people should know the issues and know how to vote through the scriptures.
1: Mm-hmm. Amazing. You know, I love basics, and my show is all about explaining the basics of different issues and concepts to my audiences. Help us understand the denomination of Baptist. What is it to be a Baptist, and as a Baptist church, what are the tenets that,
0: okay.
1: that you all adhere to?
0: Well, I love the question. So the tenets would be obviously the gospel is basic, right? The death, burial, and resurrection of Jesus Christ, that Jesus Christ alone is the way of salvation. Without the shedding of His blood, there's no covering for sin. So we really focus on preaching the gospel of Jesus Christ. And then Baptists have, in an acrostic, I'll go through it quickly, Bible authority. We believe in the Bible authority only. No extra revelation or adding to it, but just going through the scriptures. We believe in the autonomy of the church, that each church is owing its allegiance to Christ, not like owned by some denomination in another city or country. We believe in the priesthood of the believer. That is to say, everyone can make their choice about God as the Holy Spirit leads them. We don't go in with the sword to establish our faith. Each person must follow the leading of the Lord through the scriptures. An illustration of that would be Roger Williams, who founded Rhode Island. He was a Baptist minister, but he welcomed people from other faiths because he believed in this individual soul liberty or the priesthood of each believer. We believe in two ordinances, baptism and the Lord's table. And we believe in separation of church and state, but we believe that means the state should not mandate to the church what we say. The church should speak into the issues. And so those are some of the distinctives, but really the foundational is the gospel of Jesus Christ and the doctrine of the apostles.
1: Beautiful. Thank you for explaining that. I think sometimes we get questions about the different denominations what separates them. And so I think it's really important to know how you see that and how you are, sharing the gospel and sharing the word from that denominational, through that lens. And so thank you for breaking that down. You know, your church has seen a lot of decades now. You've gone through a lot. It's grown tremendously. Your campus here is absolutely, I mean, it's just beautiful. It's beautiful, and you're continuing to expand and add on, and now, of course, to accommodate these 9,000 church members as part of your church family. Let's talk a little bit about that church history and some of the things that you all have been through, up to sort of some of the programs that you're working through now.
0: Okay.
1: You have this great, it's almost like a museum experience that you have here to sort of see how the church came about, how the school came about, and it looked like in there you guys had some really tremendous just outpouring, really organic outpouring from the community to see this built up. How did this grow to the point where it is?
0: Well, you know, first of all, I just give God all the glory, and I like to say I give our people the credit. You know, they say everything rises and falls on leadership, but really it rises and falls on followership. I mean, I can pray for vision. I can challenge for buildings and things. But we have such wonderful people here. I mean, honestly, who.

0: just love the Lord and they want to see others know the Lord. So it's been really by faith. It's been a lot of prayer, a lot of faith. And we do go out in the community. We invite people to come in. We have lots of special days. We have days where we honor public servants, law enforcement, firefighters, our elected officials. That's been a big day at our church. We've seen a lot of people come to the Lord. We've trained young people to respect the authority in their lives. Obviously, the basics, Christmas and Easter and things of that nature. We've seen, you know, seasons where it's been slower, like COVID. As I was sharing with you earlier, we had partnered with Samaritan's Purse to bring in a hospital, temporary hospital, on the parking lot of our hospital. Hundreds of lives were ministered to, and many people came to the Lord. That would be like a defining moment. We've had other days where we've just had God just do things that we could not have expected. You know, we go out and invite folks, they come. So, you know, there are other times when it seems like it's a little slower and you can't know why, but we're just called to be faithful. And primarily for this church, it has been about evangelism, or what some call soul winning, and that is training our people to know how to talk about faith and to talk to someone and ask them, do you know for sure that if life ended for you today, that you would be with the Lord? And if they say, well, I hope so, then we say, well, you know, the Bible says in 1 John 5:13 that these things have I written unto you that believe on the name of the Son of God, that you may know that you have eternal life. And to ask them, would you like to really know this? And if they say yes, then going into the scriptures about the fact that we're all sinners, Jesus died for our sin, and they can receive Christ and have the forgiveness of their sin. And it's through that primarily. It hasn't been just big days. It's been every day conscientiously knowing that whoever you talk to needs the Lord. And like we were saying earlier today, not being fearful. You know, God has not given us a spirit of fear, but of power and of love and of a sound mind. And so we've been here 40 years. We've seen 40,000 people come to an invitation or an altar call or a meeting at the church to receive Christ as their Savior. And we've seen about half of those baptized and growing now and in their faith. So it's been a journey of just sowing seed, and then the Lord brings the harvest. The Bible says the Lord adds to the church. And so that's why I say we give him all the glory.
1: Well, and you've made it such a beautiful, pleasing space to come to also. You showed us this incredible, you know, courtyard space where you're creating just almost a garden-like setting where people will be able to be baptized, and that you can look upon that space. And I think that, you know, church drifted a little bit off track there for a while in the years past of putting church in spaces that didn't reflect the beauty of that life with Christ, or the beauty of the Word, or the best possible life that we can have as believers. And you guys seem to be finding your way back to that in your spaces here.
0: Yeah. You know, the Bible says, you know, do all things decently and in order. So I believe in order. One lady said to me, I don't like organized religion. And I think she was talking about big church, denominations. And I said, well, I don't like disorganized religion, you know, because I do believe in order. The universe is in order and so forth. And there's a balance to be had. I mean, some churches maybe are so ornate that they're spending inordinate amounts of money on, you know, on style and construction. And there's, so you want to be tasteful and you want to be wise stewards with the monies that people give so sacrificially. But we have tried here to create a campus. It's kind of a Mediterranean architecture. We've worked on our master plan. We've tried to look at ingress and egress and, you know, entrances into the various buildings, and to have, in our budget some, you know, room to repair buildings as we go along, so that when people come to the property, they start to feel worshipful before they even get into the auditorium.
1: Yeah.
0: That's kind of my heart's goal. And right now we're remodeling the auditorium. We're going to bring some more technical features with some LED screens. And again, that's all to me back to evangelism and teaching that they see, boy, they take this seriously. Yeah. You know, I had an officer from the Air Force one time. He was a colonel. And he was not a Christian, and he came to our church, and you know, the choir marches in right on time, and we, you know, we tried to get everything done on time. And he said, you know, I watched that, and then I looked at you, Pastor, and he said, I noticed you had polished your shoes. And he said, you took care of things around here. And then he said, that's why I listened. Yeah. And so I think there's something to be said for doing things decently and in order.
1: Mm-hmm. Yeah. Absolutely. And you have such a thriving missions ministry yes. here as well.
0: Yeah.
1: Tell us a little bit about how you're sending people out into other countries and other communities to share the word as well.
0: Well, Jesus said, as the Father has sent me, so send I you. And of course, the Great Commission is go into all the world and teach all nations and baptize them. So we have really endeavored to partner with missionaries that are involved in winning others and planting churches. And so then through our Bible college, West Coast Baptist College, we have trained hundreds of young people to go out and do the same. So the local church concept of this college in partnership, the students have a mentoring opportunity and a model to kind of see, sense, and be a part of. So then when they go to a foreign country, we have graduates in 52 countries planting churches right now.
1: Amazing.
0: So it is. And when I go preach for them and minister overseas, it's awesome to see them come together. It's so rewarding and different parts of the country. But it's exciting to support them. And even while we've been building every year, you know, some major building, we have not neglected the Great Commission, which is to go into all the world. So Acts 1:8 says, you shall be witnesses unto me both in Jerusalem and Judea and Samaria and the uttermost parts of the earth. So the only way we can fulfill that Great Commission is to really work in our Jerusalem, but then send others to the other places. And it's really a thrill to see, again, that our people love that. Mm-hmm. We give weekly offerings for missionaries, and we get letters back and share it with the folks, and it's very rewarding.
1: Yeah, yeah. Absolutely. Well, you mentioned the college. Let's talk about the college,
0: okay.
1: because I have seen some colleges. Mm-hmm. I have seen some college kids. I've seen how they dress, how they act, how they speak. You know, it felt today like coming into this little Eden that you have built here in the desert and being transported almost to a different world. You not only have built a beautiful, you know, more kind of modern and tech savvy space here, but your students at West Coast Baptist College are just a cut above. I almost don't know how to describe them.
0: Yeah.
1: And they're all in this together.
0: Right.
1: It's not just a cohort of these students who, you know, have really got it together.
0: Yeah.
1: They are all, you know, just kind and generous and professional and polished and dressed respectfully. And they are engaged in their studies and faithfully seeking the path that God has laid out for them. I'm blown away. I'm never usually speechless, Pastor, but it just kind of smacks you a little bit, the difference between this group of students and what we see out there normally.
0: Well, I'm very grateful for them. You know, what you're describing is to me really what Christianity is. We're in the world, but we're not of the world. The Bible says, be not conformed to this world, but be transformed by the renewing of your mind. So I think when we meet fellow Christians, we should sense, you know, the Lord's doing something in their life. That's not to say that someone isn't maybe at a different place and they've got a lot of baggage to work with, but the kids that come here are normally young people that have been saved in their home church. Some of them have been in a Christian school, homeschool. It's about one-third Christian school, one-third public school, one-third homeschool originated. Mm-hmm. But they're all on a journey, and they come here knowing that this is a Bible college. So they're here to study the Word of God and then to have a proficiency like media, music, missions, education, pastoral. And I asked yesterday, because I preached in chapel on John the Baptist, and it says, there was a man sent from God whose name was John. And I said, John knew that he had a calling on his life. John knew that God sent him to preach in the wilderness of Judea. I said, how many of you believe that God has something for your life in the sense of a calling? And I mean, 95% of the hands went up. So that means that they are unique in the sense they have a purpose they're following after. Now, do they sometimes get into trouble, and you know, do we have discipline problems? Yes, they're like other kids.
1: I'm shocked,
0: yeah,
1: actually.
0: Yeah, but I do say it's probably a less number. The only other thing I'll say about that is they come from good churches and many times good families, and we're thankful for that. And also, when you see young people that have some uniformity, yes, we have rules in Christian colleges, But we've learned that, you know, it's not the rule. It's really the Spirit of God working in their heart, you know. And because if they just outwardly conform without the Lord working inwardly, they'll lose it all. And so we constantly try to nurture their heart for the Lord, their relationship with the Lord. And the result is about 4,000 of them out and about serving the Lord today.
1: That's so great. Yeah. Well, it's great. And it reflects so highly on you, your whole team here, and you guys have got this real secret sauce going.
0: We're grateful.
1: And I think it's extremely clear that God is blessing what's going on with the church and how, you know, it is inextricably linked with this school.
0: Right.
1: And the type and quality of student that you are producing, the graduate that you are producing. So you mentioned being, you know, in the world, not of it. The culture right now, you know this so well, is really grappling with a lot of these issues. And more we're looking to our faith leaders, we're looking to our pastors and the heads of these churches for guidance, for ways to understand what's happening in our country, in our world, and how to go forward, how to think about it, how to talk about it. It's influencing our decisions. And here is where we see our faith and our political engagement, or really day-to-day life, because every issue is a political issue.
0: Right.
1: And every issue is a biblical issue.
0: Right.
1: And you cannot slice down the middle and divide those things. How are you training these students, and what is your philosophy on how people in the ministry and people who have a leadership position at a church should be talking about political issues?
0: Well, I believe that Christians are called to be salt and light, and I believe that there are many pastors today who are a part, some of them, of left-leaning denominations and groups who've been duped into thinking that you should only preach the gospel, just preach Jesus Christ. Now, that Jesus Christ must be preeminent in the church. Absolutely. I preach the gospel every Sunday morning. But when I preach the Christmas message, which is the heart of the gospel, that, you know, that the Holy Ghost came upon Mary and that Jesus Christ was born of a virgin, the Son of God, most amazing time of year to preach is Christmas. But you come to a verse that says Mary was great with child, and you just ponder that. It doesn't say she had a fetus. It doesn't say that, you know, it says she was great with child. And I just normally pause right there and say, folks, let's just ponder this. The Bible recognizes the child in the womb as just that, a child, a preborn child. And I say this, we're not pro-life because the Republicans are. We're pro-life because the Bible is. And then I move along. But I'm not going to come to something so succinct and just act like it isn't there. And then similarly, if you're in the book of Genesis, he created male and female. And just pause and just say, transgenderism is a lie. It's something that young people are going through great confusion with because of the tremendous amount of propagation in the public schools. They're being programmed to think that there could be 29 genders when God's word says there's two. Mm-hmm. So I would say that someone who's in a place of authority, who's kind of zigzagging around scripture, is not fulfilling the calling. I have a calling to preach the whole counsel. And someone might say, well, what about loving your neighbor? Absolutely. And we love people and welcome people. But when they come here, they're going to hear what the Bible says.
1: Mm-hmm, mm-hmm. So true. You touched on a couple of these really hot issues right now, abortion, transgenderism, especially when it comes to medications and surgeries for children, right? That puts
0: tragic,
1: things in a completely different category as well. What do you think is the responsibility of pastors and responsibility of members of a congregation when you have a situation with a church who likes to say, and we hear this often now, we don't get political, we won't touch those topics. Where do you go from there when you find yourself in that situation?
0: Yeah, I just say it's not political, it's biblical. You know, I don't have a political aspiration. I'm called to preach, but I have a real sensitivity to the calling to preach the Bible. And if it touches on something that the world calls political, it doesn't bother me at all. And I tell you, I have a lot of people in this church that are newer Christians. They're coming out of the world. They're coming out of some of these very lifestyles. lots of people who've had abortions, who've been questioning gender, all that. And they'll come to me after they become Christians. They'll say, thank you for the way you just speak to some of these issues. Or, you know, thank you. Like, imagine the single moms whose kid is in a public school, whose counselors are gay, and they're trying to tell them all these things. A lot of times a single mom will come and say, Pastor, it's so hard being a parent today. Thank you for kind of teaching us through those confusing issues, you know. So I feel like, yes, there's pressure on pastors to virtue signal and to kind of be the cool guy and whatever. But I know that the Bible says in 2 Timothy 4 to the pastors, preach the word, be instant in season, out of season, whether I feel like it or not, be faithful. And then it says this, reprove, rebuke, and exhort with all longsuffering and doctrine. Sometimes we give a message that's rather reproving about cultural trends. Sometimes we give a message that's more encouraging, but people need both.
1: Well, I think your strength and your clarity there does make you a very cool guy, actually, because people can rely on that and rest in
0: that.
1: That's
0: right. Yeah.
1: And we are so hungry for it right now. We have people out there on social media and even being, you know, clipped and shown on some of our major news networks who are preaching things that aren't biblical, that aren't right because they are more culturally popular. And
0: it's
1: we we just saw you on all over the news networks after this City's Church in St. Paul, Minnesota, that got essentially raided by anti-ICE protesters, including the old CNN anchor, Don Lemon. I won't call him washed up, but you know, everyone can have their own opinion on what he's trying to get going for himself these days. But you know, Christian persecution has always been a thing.
0: That's right.
1: But we really have had some boundaries in terms of harassing, approaching violent protests and riots when it comes to church, and certainly on a Sunday during service. That was a really bad situation that church and that pastor found himself in, and you were very clear on your comments about that.
0: Yeah, it grieved me to see children crying in a what should be a safe place, and a lady pushed out onto the snow and she broke her arm, and someone with terrible words on his hat walking into the church, acting at first like they were worshipers. And I don't care if you're carrying a microphone, if you're in there disturbing the peace, you're breaking the law. And it just troubled me greatly. And I think all of us need to recognize that these people that hate Israel and then the next day they hate, you know, another cause, really probably are not happy with what the Bible says. And it doesn't matter to them really the label of the denomination. They know the Bible speaks to these issues, such as the trans issue and so forth. And there's this measure of hatred that's in our land. And I don't think that the pastor at City's Church was doing anything to contrive or to build up an animosity towards these people, but they had already had that stored up in their heart. Mm-hmm. And so I spoke quickly on that because, in my opinion, the scriptures teach that if righteousness is not executed speedily, that hearts become harder. And if people think they can do that and there's no apprehension by the law enforcement, then it becomes a normal pattern. And I'm glad that those people are being apprehended and that a message is being sent, because we need to be able to worship freely and speak the truth.
1: Do you think it is enough being done? Do you think that churches right now in this political climate that is very, you know, it's just upset, it's disturbed, there's a lot of aggression, a lot of violence, and people of faith tend to be kind of extra vulnerable in that because we are peaceful and we are generous and kind and loving. Do you think churches are safe right now? Should they be looking at getting additional security? How do we move forward just right now in this climate that is so kicked up?
0: Kyle, for the last probably 5 years, we've had sessions at our spiritual leadership conference on church security, where we provide training, because unfortunately, it is a necessary issue today. And so I tell pastors, talk to your legal counsel, talk to your insurance companies, talk to your local police, find out, you know, some states have, you know, you can take a person out physically. You know, what do you need to warn them with verbally before you do that? You know your laws. But absolutely, yes, churches need to be vigilant. And sadly, probably some of these agitators are members of churches, and they think they're doing religious deeds to go fight a church because a member might have been an ICE worker. You know, our church has probably law enforcement from, I bet, 10 different agencies. So if someone's mad at authority and they want to act out, it's sad because some of these churches are teaching civil disobedience. Some of these churches are teaching that we need to go make these points. Mm-hmm. And I looked the other day, I saw some little old ladies walking into the state house in Minnesota. And I told my wife, I wonder what members of what church mm-hmm. they're members of. You know, mm-hmm. they have this warped idea of what good works is, right. You know. But no one should be able to justify. I feel it would be wrong to go into a mosque with pots and pans, right? We live in a free country and we have the freedom to worship. Mm-hmm. And so we need to defend that freedom.
1: Mm-hmm. Mm-hmm. You're so right. And there is a lot of confusion right now, which is why I'm really glad to have the opportunity to ask you for your wisdom on this, because there seems to be confusion within this particular issue of who should face the consequences of the law. Mm-hmm. And who should not. And it seems like we're very backwards on this. We're talking about legal versus illegal immigration, yeah. citizens versus non-citizens, mm-hmm. criminals versus non-criminals. Help us cut through this one. How should, I've seen some people of faith start to soften on this and start to view these immigrations and customs enforcement agents in a negative light, because they are getting a little bit twisted here on what are we actually doing and what's the right way to view this issue.
0: Well, I think we all know that what President Trump is doing is nothing different than what Clinton and Obama did. And in fact, they did a lot more. I think Trump has seen about 1.5 million illegal aliens sent back. Mm-hmm. Are there going to be from time to time an officer whose actions mm-hmm. we find maybe we can't defend? That may come out. They should always research these things. I'm old school in the sense that I side with authority until something's proven differently. So, you know, we pray for those that are in authority over us, and we love them. But we also, you know, are commanded to love our enemies. We're commanded to love one another. So I think in the sense of the illegal that's in America, if someone came on the campus asking for food, and you know, I'm not going to first say, "Well, show me if you're a citizen." I might give them some food or help. But I've told some people that I know who are here illegally in this country, people that I meet in the community, and I've talked with them, and they know they're here illegally, and they know they're running the risk of being deported, and they took that risk when they came. And if they're here illegally and that happens, then it happens. I feel like we have laws and that we should obey those laws. So if it's a law about how to become a citizen, they should follow the pathway to citizenship. And I know it's awkward and it takes a long time, mm-hmm. but I could never go to, you know, many different foreign countries and just, you know, live there and, sure. and expect medication and expect education for free.
1: Yeah.
0: And so I support the laws, mm-hmm. just like we were talking about the freedom to worship and trespassing. They need to obey the law. And I respect law enforcement. I teach our children to respect law enforcement. And I'm not so naive to realize that sometimes law enforcement might get it wrong. Mm-hmm. You know, it's like sometimes I support our president, but I don't support sometimes something he might say or do. I mean, and it's sort of like Israel. I support Israel, but it doesn't mean that everything in Israel is perfect or right. that I would support every little aspect of whatever is going on in their political mm-hmm. world. So I feel that we have been given certain commands in Scripture, again, to pray for and respect authority and to be welcoming and to help the needy, but within the system of the law.
1: Mm-hmm. I think you're really hitting on something that is a theme that I've been hearing and talking with my guests about, is this somehow that we've gotten on this mentality and this understanding that things have to be all or nothing.
0: Right.
1: Israel has to be perfect
0: no.
1: or it's
0: yeah.
1: evil.
0: Right.
1: Immigration has to be, you know, perfect or it's nothing. I would love to see immigration reform actually happen in this country. And sadly, I think we've been set back very far by what's happened. So
0: we
1: it's
0: have
1: really
0: been, and it's become quite divisive. But let me give you an illustration with Israel. The Bible is very clear. I think it's 1 Samuel 12:22, and God says, "I will forever love you. You will forever be my people." There's the Abrahamic covenant where God said, "I will bless those that bless you. I will curse those that curse you." Genesis 12. No question, God loves Israel and that those who bless Israel will be blessed. By the same time, I remember my first time to visit Israel, we looked out the window of the hotel that first sunny morning, and it was Gay Pride Day. And I thought, okay, I'm in the Holy Land, and it's this, you know. Yeah. So, I mean, do we approve of everything going on in Israel? No. Do we approve of everything going on in the Republican Party? No, you know. But I'm going to try to find leadership that is aligning most closely to the biblical issues of the day and try to support.
1: Absolutely.
0: And when I see the alternative on the other side, which is the party of death,
1: yeah.
0: Which is a party that is just really, truly advocating these surgeries for 11-year-old kids and all these types of things, there's no way that I can support that.
1: Absolutely. We're under Trump's second presidential administration. Seems very different even from the first one, and so much happened in between. And he has established this, you know, White House faith office and seemed to be a little bit more overt with his protection of Christians and clarifying, if you can believe that we have to do this in our country today, you know, an executive order that there are only two genders and just seeming to set some precedent here that does seem more faith-fueled. Mm-hmm. How do you think that he is doing this time around with regard to things that have to do with religion and faith and the protection of those rights that we enjoy here in this country?
0: I think he's doing his best. I think he loves America. I can't speak to his personal faith or his depth of doctrine, okay? I think his mother was a Christian. I've studied some of his family. There was a revival in Scotland back in the late 1800s, early 1900s. She, as far as I have read, converted during that time. And I think she put some things into her son's heart and mind about fearing God. He obviously didn't his whole entire life, right? He's a sinner like I'm a sinner. We're all sinners. And some say, well, he's a wayward sinner. But in God's eyes, we all fall short, right? So he strayed. And you know, people would say he still sins today. Again, I'm not advocating for his perfection. What I'm advocating for is that he has enough sense to know that we need God, right? And even do I agree with every single person that he brings around him on every fine point? No. But back to this issue, he knows he needs God. Mm-hmm. And so he's trying to, number one, talk about God and not be ashamed of it. Number two, defend people that want to talk about God. And he's definitely the friend of Israel, as we talked about a moment ago. I've been to the White House for example, a prayer meeting, which did not happen in the previous administration, although they celebrated Ramadan. Mm. They canceled the annual prayer meeting at the White House. So, and I was there, and you know, several respectable leaders prayed for God's blessing on our nation. Look, at George Washington knelt in the snow at Valley Forge and sought God's help for this country, and every great leader since has. So I don't believe that God, you know, when we voted for President Trump, we did not vote for a pastor in chief. We voted for a commander in chief. And, you know, sometimes he might swear and I might wish he didn't swear, right?
1: Same.
0: But when I see him seeking the prayers and counsel of God's people or establishing a day of prayer, I'm really grateful for that. Mm-hmm. And so, again, it's not all or nothing, right?
1: Right.
0: Be grateful for what you see that's in the right direction.
1: That's a really great way to look at it. And I'd love to get your take similarly on the man who wants to be in the White House, the one who's in charge of this state right here. You've had a touch point with him. He has led the charge on some policies that have been pretty harmful here.
0: Yeah.
1: What would happen should he eventually, you know, win the White House and be our commander in chief? Give me your take on Gavin Newsom.
0: Gavin Newsom performed the first gay marriage in our state when he was the mayor of the city of San Francisco on the steps of the city hall. And Gavin Newsom, during COVID, John MacArthur, myself, Jack Hibbs, some other names I could mention, put bundles of letters to him to request a meeting on how can we worship lawfully? Crickets. Never met with the spiritual leaders of this state. Even though we represent 40% probably Republican in the state, we would be the largest, you know, Republican voting state if it was just those 40% in one of the largest voting blocks. And it's just ignored. During that same time that he was, you know, having people arrested for, you know, walking without masks and such, he gave tax breaks to the marijuana industry He wanted to help the marijuana growers whose business was suffering with tax breaks, while he at the same time offered no help to God's people. I just truly believe that while he's had an interview with Charlie Kirk and he's done some things to try to look manly and to try to act like he has a broad leadership philosophy, I truly believe that he does not understand truly the basics of our Christian faith. I think he has a Catholic background, but as far as truly knowing and being guided by Scripture, he takes Scriptures completely out of context. He puts billboards in Texas, "Because we love our neighbor, you can come to California and have an abortion." Yeah. When I land in Oakland, when I go up in that way to preach, there's a big billboard, "Welcome to California, free abortions." So this is the party of death. And I just, am a believer in life, the preborn child as being recognized by God. Jeremiah 1:5, "When you were in your mother's womb, I knew you." So when you go right down the line of the biblical issues, he's on the opposite side. And then you can talk about the social, the way he's handled this whole homeless housing industry that he's created. And I do believe that if Minnesota's had some waste, California times 10. I truly believe we have been not led properly on the moral issues, nor have we been led properly fiscally. The homelessness is out of control. He cleaned up San Francisco when, you know, the Chinese leadership came, right?
1: Quickly.
0: But he won't clean it for the everyday citizen. So, I'm very, very troubled by it. And I believe you'll hear very strong, articulate voices speaking out against his candidacy. And I would feel that our country would be set back tremendously in his leadership. Is that enough?
1: Well, that is actually a very excellent, motivating argument for every person of faith to vote.
0: That's right.
1: Because this could potentially be in our future. Has he done anything to benefit the state of California during his time as governor, do you think? I know that's the hardest question I'm going to ask you in this entire interview. What has Gavin Newsom done that has been a benefit?
0: You know, I want to believe there have been some laws passed that are beneficial. I can't. Listen, I sat next to a state legislature on the way back from Sacramento a few months ago. He lives in Pasadena, and he was a very nice man, Democrat. But we just had a great talk. And I shared my faith, and we talked about the Bible and different things. And then I asked him a question. I said, "Why is it that it seems like at least half of the laws you've passed lately have been about sex?" Mm-hmm. And specifically about children.
1: Yes.
0: Why are they letting this San Francisco state senator who wants to run for Congress, Anthony Weiner, why are they letting him set the agenda of the legislature? And I said, do you realize what it makes you all look like when every other bill is to do with that type of an issue? It really seems warped when we have such tremendous problems financially. Gasoline, is $2-3 more because of all the different taxes. And and he just sat back in his seat and he said, I haven't really looked at it that way. Mm-hmm. But I said, if I study it correctly, there's a very large number of bills that are just about children's bathrooms and children's passing laws to not tell a parent that the child is having gender confusion, And so has he done something to help? No. They've established roadblocks between the schools and the parents and for worship and freedom. So I want to be a fair person, so I'm going to say he's probably signed some laws into place that maybe have helped us, but I have not.
1: That's very generous and diplomatic, but your answer is not uncommon in this. And I appreciate you letting me kind of throw that out there and very diplomatic. Well, our time is wrapping up, so let me ask you to take us out maybe on an encouraging and hopeful note. Christian persecution seems to be ramping up again. Mm-hmm. It is harder than ever to boldly go out into this world and stand up for Christ and share why being a Christian, being a believer, is the best pathway forward. How would you encourage everyone to stay strong and stay in this good fight, this fight for goodness, and not just give in to all of the overwhelming evil that we see around us every day?
0: That's a great question. So here's some answers. Jesus said, "I will build my church, and the gates of hell will not prevail against it. So number one, we're on the winning side. We serve a risen Savior. We have the promise of a home in heaven and the Spirit of God within us. So Jesus said, I'm going to build this church. And so sometimes I take too much pressure. You might, we who love our country, we feel it deeply, but we need to know that God's in control. Mm-hmm. Secondly, when it comes to the Great Commission and spreading the good news, he said, go into all the world. But then he said, lo, I am with you always. And I love the fact Jesus said, I will never leave you. I will never forsake you. So we just take that as a promise. And then finally, we have a comforter in the Holy Spirit, and he comforts and guides us. And I've had to counsel people whose children have gotten caught up in this type of instruction, or people whose kids have gotten, you know, into drug lifestyles, and it's hard. You know, we live in a hard, sinful world, and sometimes people are very hateful when we try to speak truth. But we need to remember too that they didn't love Jesus, all of them, and Jesus was spat upon. His beard was pulled. He suffered for our redemption. So I need to bear in mind that I have a Savior who is the perfect example, because it says he was reviled, but he reviled not again. And whether it's the media or whether it's people that are just haters, because we need to recognize that we are on the winning side, and we need to live that way. Mm-hmm. So
1: yeah, that's right. Jesus is our perfect example.
0: That's right.
1: Thank you so much.
0: Thank you.
1: Pastor Chappell, thank you for sitting down with me today and sharing just such words of wisdom. We need them now more than ever. I really appreciate the time, and you are just such a gem of a person all the way around, and I'm really glad to get to know you better.
0: I'm thankful for you and the work you're doing, and I just pray God keeps blessing you.
1: Thank you. God bless you. And if you guys want to know more about West Coast Baptist College, check them out, wcbc.edu, and the amazing Lancaster Baptist Church, which you can find at lancasterbaptist.org. What a great conversation. I hope to have you back on the program again. We'll get caught up. But thank you all for joining me on this on-location episode of Politically Basic. And make sure you're following us at Politically Basic across all socials so you don't miss a single episode. And we'll catch you next time.
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3: God bless you and welcome to Behind the Cameras, where I'm here to give you a little update on what's going on for the month of September at His channel. Partners, it is the beginning of a great month for the work of Christ. We will have a little surprise next month, because we'll have more countries that we're fibering into. And I'd like to announce now, because we've started a few more, but I'm going to wait until next month and send you out in the newsletter are all the countries that we're in, where almost every country is almost covered in all from all of our data centers. And God was good when we started installing servers in data centers. Now, going on 27 years, it's the impossible now. You can't even get space in data centers. Right now, data centers, there's a shortage of space and a shortage of electricity. And most of all, when you go to order, like you think a big deal would be normally years ago, if you'd order 10 or 20 servers or something like that, that they would be really excited about that order. Right now, that's considered a small order. You're on a waiting list for a year to get a commercial server, these types of servers that go into data centers. And God is so good, because we started building out almost 27 years ago. And right now, most of the people in the industry we work with, they say, you can't duplicate this. Either you're a multi-billion-dollar large company that can pour about $2 or $3 billion into starting a data center. That's one. We're in 250. Or you can start years ago. And it reminds me of a story I told somebody here last week. In the 70s in California, you could buy a waterfront home in Newport Beach for $150,000. In Newport Beach now, a vacant lot on property is probably anywhere from $6 to $12 million just for a lot, because there's no lots available. It's the same with data centers. So God is good. But I want to mention something for your security. This here, I'm not selling this, and there's no place online. I'm just showing you mine, that one of them that I have. This is an RFID card reader. And one of the biggest things going on right now in hacking, the criminals no longer go up to you and rob you. They rob you without you even being aware of it. Somebody will walk past you in a grocery store, and it's mainly grocery stores where this is really occurring. What they do, it's called skimming. They have an RFID reader on their person, or they put them up in the shelves. And when you walk by, they hit a button that bursts out a high RF signal, and it reads your credit cards or your cell phone. It will turn around and read on your cell phone, you know, where you tap to spend, and they will hit you and delete your accounts. They clone your cards, and you don't even know it happened. So just look around. When you get one, don't get the cheapest. Don't get one that says Faraday card. Get one that's a true RFID blocker, because the more power that's hit the card, the more it radiates to block and protect your cards, your driver's license, passport, even your phone, in your person. And so you just slide this in your wallet. You can buy these, and I'm not even going to say what websites, but they're on websites. But look at the better ones. The better ones are around $34. Friends, it's time for me to go. Partners, thank you so much for supporting his channel. And I give you a little news. We've got a location, second location for our studio in Israel, and we will start doing our build out. So God is good. God bless you. If anything important comes up, I'll break in the middle of the month. God bless.
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6: 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That's what we're going to be talking about today on Real Life Talk Podcast. Well, hi, this is Pastor Jack Hibbs, and I'm honored to be part of the President's Faith Initiative team and Evangelicals for Trump. And you might be asking, what is that? What in the world are you talking about, Evangelicals for Trump? How can that possibly be? Well, first of all, there's a lot of other videos that I'd love for you to view that we've posted answering those questions. But the one that I want to talk about today that I hope will help you, if you're a pastor, on how to address your flock, if you're a Christian, on how do you think among your friends and non-believers as well. But it's regarding the topic of religious freedoms. Now, this is something I personally believe, because I'm a history freak, that we in America have taken for granted. Sadly, little do people know that our nation was literally founded upon a Judeo-Christian worldview belief. And that's not my opinion. It's an absolute fact. Now, in a previous administration, you heard the opposite. You literally heard the opposite, that America was not founded as a Christian nation. And most of the people who don't think just went right along with that. But for those who have a little bit of history under their belt, immediately what must have popped up into their mind, like it did in my mind, was the Mayflower Compact. The Mayflower Compact was the governing document that our Pilgrim Fathers said, we are not stepping off this boat until we have a governing document. And listen, this is what's so cool. It was the idea of William Bradford, a Christian. You can read about it. But he also incorporated the other non-believers that were on the boat in on the deal. They all signed it. You can look at their names and you can read it. You can Google it. You can read it right now. But be careful. Hey, watch out. Be careful. There, I've discovered there's versions of the Mayflower Compact out there that have exercised God right out of it. So what you could do, you could fly to Washington, D.C. and take a look at it, the real one, or you can read the original. Here's the deal. Our Pilgrim Fathers came declaring, they said, to create a nation founded upon the gospel of Jesus Christ and the propagation of the gospel. So having said that, we currently have a president who has circled himself with Bible-believing Christians. Several of them I know personally. He has taken the Johnson Amendment of 1954, created by then-Senator Lyndon Johnson, who later became president. Lyndon Johnson was up against his opponent in a fierce campaign. But the people of Texas saw the hypocrisy of Lyndon Johnson. And the pastors began to speak out against his hypocrisy and against his bad views that wouldn't be good for Texas or for the nation. And that infuriated Johnson. And so, in the 11th hour, so to speak, Johnson got the Johnson Amendment passed, which said that pastors, if speaking from the pulpit or in their pastoral position about politics or politicians in any way sway an opinion, that that would be against the law. So stop right there. Can the LGBTQ community speak and say what they want to say? Yep. Can atheists speak and say what they want to say? Yep. It's a free country. It's awesome, isn't it? Can anyone else say and speak what they want to say and speak? Yep. First Amendment. Very cool. Lyndon Johnson passed a law and said, all true. First Amendment applies to everybody except pastors. Doesn't that tip to you a little bit of an issue? So here comes Donald Trump. He campaigns and says, if I'm elected president, I'm not going to enforce the Johnson Amendment. So you might think, oh, he's just trying to get the evangelical vote, and so that's why he's saying that. Hey, guess what? He's been the president now for almost 4 years, and he has, by executive declaration, paused the Johnson Amendment. He has, I can tell you firsthand, personally, in a room with the president, not with thousands, not with hundreds, not with tens, that the president said, tell them the word, preach it, go for it. Say what you need to say, go for it. That's religious freedom. And I want to encourage you, pastor, listen, Christian, listen. This coming election in 2020, you need to be a good steward of your vote. You would be, I believe, you would be a fool if you buried your vote. You know how you bury your vote? You bury your vote in this logic. I don't think Trump's worthy enough for my vote, and I certainly can't vote for the crazy guy running over here. Don't agree with that. So I'm just not going to vote. I'm going to bury my vote. Just like in the parable of the master giving talents to his servants and saying, I'm going to go away. I'm going to come back someday, but I'm going to give each of you a certain amount of talents, and I want you to invest them. And so the guy that had five invested the five, got 10 back. The guy that had the two invested the two. He got four. And the guy that had the one buried it in the ground, took the opportunity, killed it, covered it up, played it safe, didn't get involved. And the Bible says, Jesus said, the master returned and found that guy that buried the opportunity to make change, to make difference, to be a bad and wicked servant. Listen, it's not an issue of morality. It is not an issue of economics. It's not an issue of anything else on this topic that we're speaking about. It's an issue about you being a good steward over the opportunity that you have in front of you. To not vote is to give a vote to the opposing side. And God help us if the opposing side wins, because your religious freedom will be one of the first things that will be removed from this America. And I don't think you want that to happen. So, Pastor, I'm encouraging you to host at your church. You can do it every day of the week up until or close to the election, and that is voter registration. Did you know it's legal? You can do it. In all 50 states, it's legal. And then secondly, I'd love for you to preach a biblically based worldview sermon on engagement, on being salt and light in a dark culture regarding the 2020 election. And then I want you to pray. I want you to pray that God would send awakening to America. And you might ask, what does that look like? What will that look like if it happens? Very simply, mind you, it's the same throughout all human history, revival. It's the same. Revival happens only among God's people, not the lost. It happens among God's people. And when that happens, you'll know it. Because to experience revival is when God's people do the right thing. That's what it means. They are revived back to life. That life is in obedience to God. They do the right thing. Look, I'm pleading with you to do the right thing. Speak out. Is it going to be controversial? Of course. Every bit of truth is controversial. Dear pastor, if you're not in trouble for speaking truth, I don't even want to go there. You've got to speak truth. You have to answer to one boss, one king, one Lord. It may not be popular, but it'll be true. Equip your people, encourage them to vote. A biblical worldview value, a pro-life value, pro-borders value. All these things fall under the policies of our current president, President Donald Trump. And for that, I am thankful to God.
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9: Well, welcome to the 700 Club. The danger from Iran is far from over. The Islamic regime is working to rebuild its weapons and its nuclear program.
10: Both the United States and Israel are warning Iran they will strike again if they need to. Joshua Swanson brings us the story from Jerusalem.
11: Iran has resumed ballistic missile production using stockpiled components and underground facilities, according to the Wall Street Journal. And it's attempting to build new assembly points designed to make future production harder to target. U.S. and Israeli strikes had destroyed facilities needed to make missile components, while the current naval blockade is making it harder for Iran to import the parts it needs. At the Western Wall last night, ahead of Israel's New Year, Rosh Hashanah, Israeli Prime Minister Benjamin Netanyahu said that Iran is rebuilding its nuclear capability.
12: President Trump announced this evening that Iran is attempting to rearm. This is true.

0: Bab el-Mandeb Strait, a key shipping route connected to the Red Sea with the Gulf of Aden. U.S. officials say Iran has directed the Houthis to intensify attacks on Saudi Arabia and promised additional funding, weapons, and senior officers. Meanwhile, Washington is tightening economic pressure on Iran with new sanctions targeting supporters of Hezbollah and other Iranian proxies in Iraq, Lebanon, and Turkey.
1: We're delivering heavy blows not only in the Gaza Strip, but also in Lebanon. We are now dealing with the Ali Taher Ridge.
0: Israel says it destroyed a major Hezbollah underground network in southern Lebanon, approximately 4 miles from Israel's border. More than 1,100 tons of explosives demolished 8 tunnels covering more than a mile. The complex included command centers, Iranian-made weapons and rockets, storage rooms, and living quarters that allowed fighters to remain underground for long periods. While Israel deals with Iran's proxy terror groups, Israeli Defense Minister Israel Katz released a video statement to the Iranian people ahead of the Jewish New Year.
2: To the people of Iran, I wish next year a Tehran liberated from oppression and tyranny.
0: He warned Iran's leadership that any attack during the holidays would bring a powerful response.
2: A blow would set Iran back decades and further destabilize the Ayatollah's regime, a regime that Iranian people loathe so deeply and whose downfall they fervently desire.
0: Joshua Swanson, CBN News, Jerusalem.
3: Here we are on the anniversary of 9/11. We have an opportunity to take out a terror regime, a regime that's bent on our destruction. When we hear them chant death to Israel, death to America, when they say Israel is the little Satan, America is the great Satan, we need to really believe them. The Houthis actually have it on their flag, death to America. It's in Arabic, but I wish that translation were every single American was aware of it. They absolutely mean our destruction. And our divided politics, our divided attention, what are we really trying to do in the world today? We have a unique opportunity right before us that we can have effective regime change in that nation and completely eliminate the funding for the Houthis, the funding for Hezbollah, the funding for Hamas. And hopefully bring peace. But that ideology has to no longer be in power in that nation. The regime is the weapon. You know, we're talking a lot about their various ballistic missiles and the various assembly points and manufacturing points and their nuclear ambition, all of their nuclear stockpile, all of that. It's all because the regime is in power and putting incredible resources, their oil resources, to work in order to build that. The regime is the problem. Until we see the change in that, we're not going to see any kind of solution to that problem. Well, in other news, another warning from a major technology company about a potentially dangerous use of AI. John Jessup has that story and more from our CBN News Bureau in Washington. John?
4: That is right, Gordon. The artificial intelligence company Anthropic says it blocked attempts by bad actors to use its AI models for malicious activity, such as cyber attacks, surveillance, and research that could have led to biological weapons. Anthropic says it has added stronger safeguards in its latest models to restrict biological research that could also be used to make weapons. The company's report came 2 days after one of its researchers resigned, warning that people building AI earnestly believe that it could kill us all by the end of the decade. Now Congress is looking at getting involved with new proposals to regulate AI. Well, the nation's largest state is cracking down on tech companies in an attempt to protect children. CBN's Amber Strong brings us this look at the details of California's sweeping legislation and pushback from critics.
5: The Golden State is shining a light on the potential dangers of today's technology with new laws aimed at keeping kids safe online.
6: Today has been a long time in coming, and this one is truly for the kids.
5: California Governor Gavin Newsom signing the sweeping package of 13 bills Thursday.
7: I'm honored to be here, and I'm honored to be able to attach my signature to these bills today, and I'm honored to represent a state with these remarkable representatives.
5: The new laws were passed with bipartisan support. and will allow parents

0: to opt out of school-issued laptops. Get rid of addictive social media features like infinite scrolling for users under 16. Add parental controls for chatbot technology and ban toys containing AI companions. The measures come with a $1 million per child fine for tech companies found guilty of harming children.
1: Talk about family values. Protecting our kids should be top of the list.
0: The legislation is titled Adam's Law after 16-year-old Adam Rain. Rain died by suicide after alleged encouragement from ChatGPT. Matt Rain explained the relationship between his son and his chatbot to Congress last fall.
2: What began as a homework helper gradually turned itself into a confidant and then a suicide coach. Within a few months, ChatGPT became Adam's closest companion, always available, always validating, and insisting that it knew Adam better than anyone else.
0: On Thursday, the Rain celebrated the changes, including the ability for parents to exclude persistent memory, an AI feature that allows bots to remember previous conversations.
3: Adam was an early adopter of AI, and so many of us parents did not understand the dangers back then. Now, we are all becoming more aware of the dangers of AI companionship and the need for our government to act.
0: Critics say the technology laws are a First Amendment nightmare and point to mixed results with social media bans in other countries. But Newsom and others say legal protections are necessary for children.
1: These kids, they're all figuring out a way to game that system. And you're seeing that in the data in Australia. You're seeing that in the data in other countries that have done age gating. This is about the features themselves. This is about actually addressing the problem, the scrolling, the algorithms.
0: The bills come at a time when Americans are demanding greater protections for kids online. A new study from Pew Research Center shows nearly 6 in 10 Americans support social media bans for kids under 16. Amber Strong, CBN News.
4: Thank you, Amber. Gordon, back over to you.
5: Let me underline one of the points that Amber made in that wonderful package, and that is persistent memory. If the AI is allowed to store the conversations with you, all your various prompts, all your various questions, what is happening is they're learning you. And particularly for a child or a teenager or even a young adult, when you have the illusion that somehow or other this mathematical algorithm knows you and it's quite clearly pretending to be your friend and pretending to support you. But if it has that persistent memory, then it's going to be able to use that and frankly use it against you. So we've already seen AI supporting suicidal intentions in teenagers, which is frankly horrific. So do make sure for your children that particular feature is turned off. That is a complete illusion, and it needs to know. You don't need that in your child's life. Terry?
6: Well, still ahead, 25 years after 9/11, two men who will never forget. First, from the base of the Twin Towers, a special agent becomes a first responder as debris fills the streets and jet fuel falls from the sky. Meet the hero who got his suit dirty saving lives. That's next. And then later on, a man walking back to his office when a plane slams into the Pentagon. He's thrown across the room with burns across his body. Hear his prayer in that moment. That's ahead on today's show.
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5: 25 years ago today, former Secret Service agent Darren Kinder was inside the World Trade Center. In an instant, he went from being a special agent to a first responder. As people ran for their lives, Kinder ran into Tower 1 to help others get out. Kelly Wright brings us the story of this 9/11 hero.
8: On the morning of September 11, 2001, Darren Kinder was a young Secret Service agent assigned to the World Trade Center field office. He recalls it was a beautiful sunny morning.
9: A bunch of us had just finished working out in the gym and putting on some suits for the day, for the work day. And then we were told to evacuate and didn't know exactly what was going on. But when we dumped out onto the street, we were on the north side of Tower 1. And that's exactly where that first plane had impacted. And we looked up and we knew, we didn't know what was going on in totality, but we knew we were under attack.
8: In an instant, the mission for Darren and his fellow agents changed.
9: We transitioned from special agent to first responder. This was not our mission set. This was not what we were supposed to do. This had really nothing to do with our mission in general. But it was time to answer the call, to answer the bell.
8: Kinder and roughly 30 other agents rushed to help the wounded outside the towers, treating victims as smoke, panic, and debris filled the streets. He recalls giving first aid to a badly burned woman.
9: I was rendering first aid to this woman's arm. I was badly burned. I mean, Kelly, it seemed like there was skin dripping from her fingertips. I think raining jet fuel had got her.
8: While treating the wounded, the danger increased as the second plane slammed into Tower 2. A short time later, Kinder witnessed a chain reaction of horrible events as the towers began to fall.
9: That's when this massive explosion just hit right over the top of my head. The second plane came in and hit Tower 2 with brutal precision. And, you know, just, the day just got worse.
10: You can see the firemen assembled here, the police officers, FBI agents, and you can see the two towers. A huge explosion now, raining debris on all of us. We better get out of the way.
8: As people ran for their lives away from the buildings, Kinder and two other agents ran into Tower 1 to help others get out.
9: At that point, myself and two other agents, we just ran into the World Trade Center complex and entered into the stairwell, started climbing in the stairs of Tower 1, looking for people, you know, to help get out. And we ended up helping a few people evacuate out of that stairwell. I had a front row seat to evil on September 11, 2001. But I also saw the best of America.
8: He recalls how, in the middle of terror, first responders and ordinary citizens chose to help others, even at great personal risk. Kinder says his faith in God carried him through the chaos.
9: I knew that the Lord was with me. I always knew that the Lord was with me.
8: As ash, smoke, and debris covered lower Manhattan, Kinder and his fellow agents kept assisting wherever they could.
9: One point in the day when both towers had collapsed, I mean, me and three other Secret Service agents commandeered a fire truck that wasn't damaged, and we hooked up a hose, and we became, like, for an hour, like this volunteer firefighting team, right? This amateur hour, because all the other firefighters, Kelly, they were gone.
11: And were there occasions on that day, 9/11, that you saw your faith go into action?
9: I had this weird encounter with this woman in a dark room after the first tower collapsed. We kind of took refuge in this alley. And I encouraged her that God is real. I encouraged her to pray for these people as I was sending her away and I was going back to the World Trade Center site.
8: Even with fire, death, and destruction all around him, Darren remembers another divine encounter that helped steady him with peace in the midst of terror.
9: The Lord almost, like, literally put me on a knee in the middle of that intersection, Church and Bessie Street, fire all around me. And I took a knee in that intersection. And that's as if, I've never heard the audible voice of God, but it's as if I felt a squeeze on my shoulder and a small voice that said, I am with you.
8: For years, Kinder kept much of his story private, using that time for much needed healing. Now, he is sharing his story through the book, Bury Me in a Dirty Suit, dedicated to first responders who lost their lives that day trying to save others.
9: I just wrote in the book that most of us, a lot of us, a large group of us there that were just in these dirty suits, these filthy suits, because we had been in the fight, we had answered the bell and paid the price. And my shoes were melted, my pants were shorter because they had been catching fire all day. It was crazy. And I made a promise on September 12th. I was praying with my wife, and I said to the Lord, look, I'm going to spend the rest of my days getting my suit dirty in the name of Jesus. I don't know why you spared me. I don't know why I'm still here, but it must be for a reason, for a mission.
12: I want you all to know that America today
13: is on bended knee in prayer for the people whose lives were lost here, for the workers who work here, for the families who mourn. This nation stands with the good people of New York City and New Jersey and Connecticut as we mourn the loss of thousands of our citizens.
8: Just 2 days after the attacks, the Secret Service agent returned to Ground Zero, assigned to protect President George W. Bush during his historic visit to the site.
9: I was there at Ground Zero with President Bush as he came in, and it's one of the high water marks of my professional career.
8: Kinder says America must never forget not only the horror of 9/11 from New York to the Pentagon and Shanksville, Pennsylvania, but also the unity that followed.
9: My hope for America is to return to some kind of baseline unity, right? And I think, just me being a man of faith, I think the only possible avenue for that is revival, is a renewal of faith, is a joint following of Jesus.
8: Darren Kinder, now a former Secret Service agent, says his mission did not end at Ground Zero. Today, he continues to call upon Americans to live with faith, courage, and a willingness to serve. Kelly Wright, CBN News.
5: Keep in mind what Darren said, I had a front row seat to the face of evil. That's what was displayed at 9/11, 25 years ago today. I will never forget it. Terry and I were just remembering together that when the second plane hit, it became quite clear this was an act of terrorism. It should have been clear from the first hit, but here we were. We didn't know where the next planes were going to land. One ended up in a field in Pennsylvania. One ended up in the Pentagon. But it's the face of evil. And we know what they were saying in the cockpits as the planes were nearing the buildings. They were saying, Allahu Akbar. They were saying, God is great. They were proclaiming their faith in Islam. And it's absolutely incredible to me that we seem to have forgotten it. There have been a lot of different names for it. The name Al-Qaeda, the name, Wahhabi, the Hezbollah, ISIS, ISIL, Muslim Brotherhood, Houthis, Hamas, all of these different names. But it's the same thing, and it's the same ideology. It was the face of evil on October 7th in the Gaza envelope. It's the face of evil 25 years ago, right in the heart of Manhattan. We need to stand against it and say, no, this is not how you worship God. If you think this is somehow making God great, you are completely wrong. If you think you're going to go to some paradise as a result of this senseless killing, no, you're not. And really stand against anyone trying to claim that's Islamic phobia. A phobia is an irrational fear. There's nothing irrational about this. They have been quite clear in what they want to do, how they want to spread terror, how they want to somehow claim they're serving God with these horrible acts of violence. We need to be quite clear in response. Not on our watch. You don't get to do that. Well, the name of Darren's Kindred book is Bury Me in a Dirty Suit, and you can buy it wherever books are sold. Terry?
6: Well, as Darren Kinder was saving lives in New York City, this man in the Pentagon was accepting his death. He takes us back to the moment when he waited for his soul to depart his body and to be rescued by the great physician. That's next.
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6: At 8:20 a.m. on the morning of 9/11, American Airlines Flight 77 left Dulles Airport. It was bound for Los Angeles. 34 minutes later, it changed course and then vanished from radar. Air traffic control thought it crashed somewhere in West Virginia. Instead, it was headed towards the Pentagon, to a spot a few yards away from Brian Birdwell's office. He told the Heaven Meets Earth podcast what happened that day and in the days that followed.
14: If you don't mind, I want to start back at that day, September 11th, 2001. If you can just share with us what that day was like for you.
15: Aircraft makes penetration and impact with the building as I'm just a few steps from turning right. So I'm 15 to 20 yards from an 80-ton jet hitting the building at 530 miles an hour with 3,000 gallons of jet fuel still left in it. I've never heard anything that loud. I mean, it's instantaneously deafening. When I heard the sound, I thought bomb, but in that next nanosecond, I am blown across the corridor. I was burned on 60% of my body, with 40% of my body being a third-degree burn. That panic that grabs your heart when you realize you're facing a life-threatening injury and you can't escape the source of what's killing you. And I screamed out in a very loud voice, "Jesus, I'm coming to see you." It was not a, "Lord, save me from this calamity." It was the recognition that, okay, Lord, I got it. This is a horrible, ghastly way to be called into eternity. But that's what's happening. But I surrendered, recognizing that this is how I was going to die, collapsed to the floor, and waited for that feeling of the soul departing the body. In Scripture, it talks about the peace that passes all understanding. There's no way to describe for you the 180-degree difference between the calamity of dying that death and then laying there on the floor in the peace and the quiet and the silence of knowing, the confidence of where you're going to spend eternity. Death didn't come. I opened my eyes and I could see in the distance the light reflecting off the tile floor. So I used the wall that I've been blown up against to start to shuffle down the hallway toward the light. I come across four men, Roy Wallace, Bill McKinnon, John Davies, and Chuck Knobloch. They each grab a limb to begin to move me. And when they give that exertion to pick me up, I don't come with them. They pull chunks off of me, and I begin screaming at them to leave me alone. Of course, they don't do that. That ambulance shows up, lickety-split. I'm evacuated out of the building. At some point, if I make it to the hospital alive, there's going to be anesthetized in some way, and what am I going to do at that point? In the sense of, I may not awake from that anesthesia. Dr. Williams comes to the left-hand side, and I can see in his eyes the gravity of what he's telling me. He says, "Colonel Birdwell, we're going to do the best that we possibly can for you." And so I told him, I said, I wanted the wedding ring taken off my hand. And Judith Rogers, one of the nurses that had answered the all-hands-on-call deck, is standing just immediately to Dr. Williams' right. I remember just so clearly seeing Judith reach for the ring. I am basically a steak that's been taken off the grill and slowly cooling, and in doing so, you harden. So when she takes that ring off, she degloves the finger. Blood is streaming out of the base of my hand, and I don't recall it hurting. I don't think it was because of Dr. Baxter's morphine shot, but it's because I'm concentrating on the dignity of death, and I know that I'm dying and saying goodbye to my wife and my son through the symbolism of that wedding ring. So I told John, give that to Mel and tell her that I loved her. And I asked for the hospital chaplain. Chaplain Cirillo came to the right-hand side, and she just led that prayer that you know, Lord, if you've brought Brian here under your direction as the great physician and Dr. Williams and his team and what they do and Brian survives, we'll salute that flag and move out with that mission. But if you brought Brian here under the care and compassion of his fellow Americans to quietly call him into eternity, we'll salute that flag too. And when that prayer was over with, it was with the strength not of a soldier, but my faith in Christ that I could look at Dr. Williams and say, let's get on with it, knowing whose picture's above the president's in my chain of command photos of my eternity. But that would be the beginning of a very long, brutal process that you go from bad to worse. What has to be done to you in a burn unit to survive the injury is worse than the injury itself. But there's only one great physician. And he's the reason I'm alive. But a number of exceptional physicians put me back together.
14: So now you're back working in the Pentagon, and I'm curious what that's like for you.
15: it's only a story that the Lord could write. I mean, my office is actually in the same close proximity to the crash site as that day. So where I sit in my office is about 40 yards from where I got my Purple Heart that day. It's a real honor and a real treat to be back among the warrior class and serving the president and the leadership between he and me.
14: What is it like for you to know your life is a miracle?
15: If I may be so bold, it's a duty that the Lord keeps his promises. And hopefully he'll give me another 25 years after this so that I see the 50th memorial and the grandkids grow up and get married and maybe a great-grandchild in there. But, you know, obviously he knows what day he'll call me, but he's given me my life three times.
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22: Boys and girls all over the world are being abused and tortured.
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4: Welcome back to Washington for this CBN News Break. Dolly Parton's sister is sharing the last request the country music legend made before she died. Stella Parton told CBS, quote, that's the last thing Dolly asked me for was prayer, adding that many family members didn't know about Dolly's cancer because Dolly did not want her family or fans worried about her. Stella also says Dolly was ready for her death. She knew where she was going, Stella said. Well, CBN's Operation Blessing is providing clean water for the needy in Central America. A small settlement in the Sierra Madre Highlands of eastern Guatemala had gone without clean water for 30 years. Adrian had to buy water in bags, which he couldn't always afford. So he and his young sons had to make a risky, steep hike 3 times a day to get water. Then Operation Blessing stepped in with a solution for the entire community. With funding provided by its supporters, Operation Blessing provided a rainwater harvesting system with a 4,000-gallon storage tank. The system filters and cleans water for every household, so it's safe for drinking, cooking, and bathing. And thanks to Operation Blessing, it was an answer to years of prayer. Well, to find out more about Operation Blessing, go to its website, ob.org. Gordon and Terry will be back with more of today's 700 Club right after this.
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0: Monday, a man falls and severs his jugular.
1: I could see the blood just squirting up in the air.
0: He's bleeding out, and time is running out.
1: Like, I could just hear the gurgling. It started to roll back in his head.
0: The fight to save his life.
1: The whole time he's like, just let me go, just let me go.
0: And rescue his soul.
2: If you let him live, let him be a great man of God that runs after you.
0: Monday on the 700 Club.
5: Too much to do and not enough time. That summed up the first few years of ministry life for Steve Merle right before his crash. And he had to learn the hard way. If he wanted to accomplish more, he needed to do less.
0: Steve Merle is the president of Every Nation Churches and Ministries and the founding pastor of Victory Church in the Philippines. Early in his career, Steve poured himself into his work and wound up sick and burned out. In his latest book, Do Less, Accomplish More, Steve offers a lifeline to those who feel there is too much to do and not enough time.
5: Well, Pastor Steve is with us now, and I've got to do a shout-out to Victory at the Fort. And I'm Makati Sports Club, but you don't even have a church there anymore. It's
3: in Makati, no longer Makati Sports.
5: let me brag on Steve just a minute. He loves it when I do this. That church, when I went to it from 1994 to 1999, we had about 2,500 members. Started off small, and it was all in these rented things, and so we were sort of a nomadic church. And Steve was dedicated to starting for 2 years and then training up a pastor and moving on. It was around 2,500 when I left, and then it just blew up. I mean, it's 60,000 plus in the Philippines, but more importantly, it's now in 80 countries, 1,400 college campuses. I mean, it's absolutely incredible. So when he's talking about how do you grow a ministry without burning out, he knows what he's talking about. This isn't just sort of idle. Now, I've got to do a joke because we're going to go back all the way to when you were the accidental missionary. If I can get that picture number 10 up on the screen. There you are.
10: Oh, wow.
5: Steve with hair. That's yeah. Rice Brooks. And that's your first trip.
10: That was 1984 in the basement of the Tandem Movie Theater. Now, I don't know if you ever went to that basement when you were in Manila.
5: I never went to that.
10: Okay, it turned into a billiards parlor after the church moved out. Now, you can see the pipes there, but basement of a movie theater, and those are sewage pipes above our head, a very low ceiling. So we got a great rate. It was all we could afford.
5: Hopefully they didn't drip.
10: They did, actually.
5: They did.
10: Gordon, you had to be really committed to go to that church. That's where we started, in the basement. We were kind of the opposite of the Deuteronomy blessing. You know, you're going to be the head and not the tail. We were beneath, not above. But God did so much from that basement. It was
5: from very small beginnings, big trees.
10: Small.
5: And so, that's how God worked.
10: We were talking last night how people drive around this campus, and Molly gave me a little quick tour on the way, and wow, but you were talking last night, you and I, over dinner, how people don't remember the sacrifice your parents went through in order to do this. And
5: I remember it clearly. I lived it. And the tiny little studio on Spratly Street in Parkview, Portsmouth, Virginia, where Dad had to run down to the local convenience store, have them turn on the TV just to make sure we were getting a signal out. And so if we could cross the street with the signal, we were in business.
10: Yeah.
5: I remember the first time the signal hit Newport News. We crossed the James River, that was a big moment. And it took seemingly forever, but it was sort of similar to what you point out in your book that, you know, sometimes we want to race ahead of God, and it's all about activity. My father had to go through that. There was these tremendous prophecies of what was going to happen, 67, 68. And so he felt, well, now I have to travel the world to fulfill the prophecy. And it was after that period, you've got to come back in and focus on the basics.
10: Yeah. And Gordon, when you were there in the Philippines, we were in still in our first 10 years. Mm-hmm. And so you watched, I remember talking to you about the incremental growth of this ministry that you're leading now. I don't know if you remember, I was sitting, we were building our first buildings back then. I remember sitting down with you and going, how do I get a building built? And you said, well, you get a contractor. I go, no. I mean the big picture. I'm drowning here in our first property. And we have, God's blessed us with many since then. But you having been through watching something very small grow to something that was global, that really inspired me. And the practical things that I learned from you were really... really helped me. When I think about this, we were talking about this book last night, the idea of doing less to accomplish more. It's not doing less work. Mm-hmm. It's not doing dreaming less, and it's not leading less, but it's doing less of the things that don't really matter, the things that are screaming at us every day. And living in the Philippines and seeing just the way the traffic is and the opportunities and the needs and the open doors, you can be spun out in so many things that are screaming at you, but they don't really matter ultimately in the big picture. And that's mm-hmm. where this idea of doing less, it came with, mentioned earlier, the crash, my physical crash, an amoeba.
5: Yeah, you had an amoeba, and it just devastated your health.
10: Yeah, and it should have lasted a couple of weeks.
5: And then you got cleared from it. The doctor said, well, the amoeba's not here, but you're still crashing.
10: Yes, my body hadn't recovered. And after 2 months, the third doctor looked at me and asked me, what do you do for a living? I said, well, I'm a missionary. And the doctor said, well, I don't know what that means. What do you do? What do you do Monday through Sunday? When I got to Wednesday explaining my schedule, he just stopped me. He said, okay, I see the problem. And I'll never forget, he looked at me and he says, have you ever heard of stress? I said, no, explain it to me. And basically, he said, if you don't change your lifestyle, you're not going to recover. In my words, he did medical words, but in my words, he said, your body's protesting. Your body is not going back to what you were doing, what you were putting it through. And that was about the time when we met. And I started taking a day off religiously. Deborah and I would take a day off.
5: Sabbath.
10: Yeah, Sabbath, a rest day. For me, it was Monday. I'm a pastor. I work all day Sunday, Monday. And then we started taking a vacation. That was a concept that was just, I knew it was out there, but
5: what's that?
10: We'll talk about it later. We'll explain. I'll get Deborah to explain it to you. But it simple things turned my life around, turned my health around. I mean, that was 30 years ago, I guess. But yeah, I don't know if I'd be sitting here today if I hadn't have listened. You know, I appreciate that. I think about Jethro and Moses. Mm-hmm. I know Moses was one of the greatest leaders ever, one of the most busy leaders, and yet he was fortunate to have someone who would say hard truth. Hey, what you're doing is not good. You needed to change the way you're doing, not what you do. And that's where that doctor became kind of a Jethro to me, saying, you've got to change.
5: Well, you had a dear ministry friend who's gone on to be with the Lord, but, you know, I love his phrase, some things you oversee and some things you overlook.
10: Yeah.
5: So in leadership, how do you make a determination? You know, what is the important thing that you really need to focus in on?
10: And that is the question. I'll never forget sitting, my friend Timothy Lowe, who unfortunately passed away at 58 years old, a heart attack a couple of years ago, right after preaching. And he owned 3 restaurants, a car repair shop, a mega church in Malaysia, and a church that was spreading all over the nation, and he worked on our regional team for Asia. He was a very busy man. And I was, every time I was with him, I would say, Timothy, you're happy. You don't ever seem stressed. Your wife is happy. Your 4 kids are they love you. That was when I said, "What? How do you do all this? How do you, just one restaurant is an exhausting business, and you've got 3, and you preach, and you train, and you do all this." And that was what he said. And then I said, but how do you figure out what to oversee and what to overlook? And he goes, ah, that's the trick. And some of what he told me goes back to what I talk about in that book. You think about the one thing idea in Scripture. 2 of the busiest leaders ever, David in the Old Testament, Paul in the New Testament. David said, one thing I desire, and that will I seek after. And I was thinking about that scripture last night during chapel, during the unchapel. That was amazing, Gordon, last night. The move of God among these students, seeing hundreds of students in a chapel service.
5: Yeah, Regent's on fire.
10: Wow. And a volunteer chapel, not a mandatory chapel.
5: No mandatory. I want you, you want to be here, great.
10: Yeah, and those people were that one thing of David. One thing I desire, that will I seek after. That it's the presence of the Lord and beholding the beauty of the Lord. And experiencing that last night with a room full of college students was pretty amazing. So that's one. What is the one thing? One thing is less than 100. One thing is less than 10. I mean, one thing is, how do you narrow it down? What is that one thing you're seeking after? The answer is the presence of God, the face of God, the beauty of the Lord. Then you flip over to the New Testament and Paul, very busy man, very productive man. And he said, one thing I do, I'm forgetting what's behind, I'm pressing forward. And what he was pressing to, he said, the upward call of God in Christ. What is the call? I had to sort through, what am I called to do? Not what is every opportunity that's here in the Philippines and in Asia and the rest of the world. You know how it is. There are opportunities everywhere. There are needs everywhere. But what am I called to do? What are you called to do? And I think, and it's not just ministry. I have three sons. One is an academic. He's a seminary dean and a seminary professor and a pastor. And another, my other two sons are businessmen, but they're called by God to do that. And so what is that one thing that Paul talked about? That one thing, it was the pursuit of the purpose and call of God.
5: I wanted to talk about just this one issue because I think a lot of ministry leaders miss it. And as I'm reading your book, I got a little convicted in my own heart. Am I so focused on the outreach and expanding the outreach that I'm forgetting the first S and less, that you had leadership is the key, leaders lead. But they focus on strengthening. Mm-hmm. And the number of times I've read that the whole purpose of the gifts of the Spirit are to build, and there's another way to translate that Greek word, strengthen. Yeah. Why do you just focus in on that?
10: Yeah, I think it's when I read the book of Acts, if you take the book of Acts, read it straight through, you'll find apostolic people, and there were typically teams, apostolic leaders and teams. It was a 1-2 punch. It was expansion, and then Paul would loop back around, and the word strengthen would come up over and over. He strengthened the church. He strengthened the disciples. He strengthened the souls of the disciples, it says times. And so there's this expansion, strengthen, expansion, strengthen. There's some areas of Christian ministry where all they do is strengthen, strengthen, strengthen, strengthen, strengthen. We've got this thing that's really strong, but is it impacting the world? Mm-hmm. There are others who lean more heavily, like probably like me and like you. We're called to always doing this, but do we loop back around like Paul did and go revisit and strengthen? And so to me, it's not either or, but often it is for a lot of people, but it's this constant expansion, strengthen. And I think about Wesley and Whitfield, the famous story of, you know, Wesley was always expanding, but building those small groups. And then Whitfield, who had the great crowd, but he said, my ministry was a rope of sand. I can't find it. And I think it is that expansion, strengthen thing. Wesley seemed to have a good grip on both. Whitfield seemed to be the expansion. And no criticism to George Whitfield. I mean, greatest preachers ever. Yes. Yeah. And certainly his life accomplished more than most people could ever dream of. But the principle of doing both is what I had to come to.
5: And one of the key insights, and I've got to give you, you opened my eyes to it, that one of the things Paul emphasized was strengthening both yourself and the others around you with something as simple as words of encouragement.
10: Yeah.
5: You know, we think of strength and, well, I'll provide an environment, or I'll provide finances, or I'll provide an organizational structure, or I'll do all of these other things. But there's just a real incredible place for the words of encouragement. So often in leadership, we want to critique.
10: Yeah.
5: We want to, here's your flaw, and if we fix this flaw, everything's going to be right.
10: Right.
5: But in that, you can actually tear people down.
10: Yeah.
5: So how have you used that, where it's the words of encouragement, the words of strength that help build?
10: You know, one thing, Gordon, take preaching, for example. When I travel, I'm helping younger preachers learn how to preach. And one of the ways I've learned to do it, I went back to school at 57 years old, Asbury Seminary, and I learned a lot there. But part of the coursework I took,
5: on succession.
10: Yes, it turned into a book. But one of the things, the core of the course was about preaching and about training preachers. And one of the principles we have is if you want to grow a better lawn, you could either spend your life pulling weeds, or you can plant seeds and you can fertilize and you can tend it. I think with preaching as an example of strengthening people with words, what we try to do is the first thing out of our mouth when we're coaching someone in preaching is all the things they did right. I'll write a list. I have a lot of people I coach on Zoom all over the world, preachers. I'll listen to their sermons. First thing is I start telling you all the things you did right.
5: You were doing it to me last night.
10: and then we get to suggestions to make it better. Mm. And they're just suggestions. I'm not God, but if you ever preach that again, a little more emphasis on this, this was unclear, but man, this. And so I apply it to preaching, but that same principle in any kind of leadership. It's people will do what we affirm. So we can spend our time pulling up and recognizing all the flaws in the weeds, or we can start affirming. And I think when I follow Paul through Acts, that strengthening word comes up. And as you mentioned, it is strengthening with his words. And sometimes it was prophets he brought with him and the prophetic word. And last night there were prophetic words. And the chapel dean, I don't know if what the chapel, whatever.
5: Paul.
10: Yes. He spoke a word that strengthened me that were prophetic words. But there is a power. I mean, the universe was created by the words of God. Not that we speak that level, but yet the words that have power to bring strength, whether it's in your grandkids or your staff or other pastors or wherever we use those words.
5: As you can tell, Steve and I can talk for a long time, and they're telling me I got to wrap or we're in trouble. So I encourage you, get this book. If you're in ministry, if you're in leadership, whether it's in ministry or in business or any phase of life, it's called Do Less, Accomplish More. 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So I encourage you to get it. Terry, over to you.
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6: Niang's husband demanded she make a choice. It was either him or Jesus. She chose Jesus. So he left her and their two children and never came back.
8: Soon after the birth of her youngest child, Niang, who lives in Cambodia, was given an ultimatum by her husband.
9: 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He said, "You have to choose me or Jesus." So I said, "I choose Jesus." He said, "If you believe in Jesus, then let Jesus take care of you and your children."
8: Niang never saw him again, and she was left to raise her teenage son and 4-year-old daughter alone.
9: There were times when we did not have any rice or money. 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
11: When I'm hungry, Mom gives me vegetable to eat, but I don't like it.
8: 4-year-old Kekrona feels bad when she sees her mom cry.
11: I cannot help Mom because I am small.
8: Niang told us she prays every day for a breakthrough in her circumstances. 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Thanks to you, we gave Niang the capital she needed to buy a large amount of cloth and other supplies to grow her sewing business.
9: I was able to buy everything I needed. Fabric, thread, buttons, and many other supplies. There are so many things you need to make clothes. And I finally was able to buy them all.
8: Over the past year, Niang said her income has tripled. Now there's money to pay for food, school, and money to reinvest in the business.
9: To those who have helped, may God bless you abundantly. Thank you for being there for me in my time of struggle.
11: Thank to the people who helped my mom.
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13: Tammy wants to know, is it wrong to talk to your child after he dies through a medium?
14: Yes.
13: And where did he go?
5: Here's the scripture for you, Tammy. It's Leviticus. Give no regard to mediums and familiar spirits. Do not seek after them to be defiled by them. Realize you're not talking to your child. You're talking to a demon. Now, your child, to be absent from the body is to be present with the Lord. Where the Lord is heaven. So you don't need to worry about it. God's got this. Please don't consult a medium. Here's a word from Psalms. God is our refuge and strength, a very present help in trouble. God bless you. We'll see you tomorrow. Oh, next.
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16: God bless you and welcome to Behind the Cameras, where I'm here to give you a little update on what's going on for the month of September at His channel. Partners, it is the beginning of a great month for the work of Christ. We will have a little surprise next month, because we'll have more countries that we're fibering into. And I'd like to announce now, because we've started a few more, but I'm going to wait until next month and send you out in the newsletter are all the countries that we're in. We're almost, every country is almost covered in all from all of our data centers. And God was good when we started installing servers in data centers, now going on 27 years. It's the impossible now. You can't even get space in data centers. Right now, data centers, there's a shortage of space and a shortage of electricity. And most of all, when you go to order, like you think a big deal would be normally years ago, if you'd order 10 or 20 servers or something like that, that there would be really excited about that order. Right now, that's considered a small order. You're on a waiting list for a year to get a commercial server, these types of servers that go into data centers. And God is so good, because we started building out almost 27 years ago. And right now, most of the people in the industry we work with, they say, you can't duplicate this. Either you're a multi-billion dollar large company that can pour about $2 or $3 billion into starting a data center. That's one. We're in 250. Or you can start years ago. And it reminds me of a story I told somebody here last week. In the 70s in California, you could buy a waterfront home in Newport Beach for $150,000. In Newport Beach now, a vacant lot on property is probably anywhere from $6 to $12 million just for a lot, because there's no lots available. It's the same with data centers. So God is good. But I want to mention something for your security. This here, I'm not selling this, and there's no place online. I'm just showing you mine, that one of them that I have. This is an RFID card reader. And one of the biggest things going on right now in hacking, the criminals no longer go up to you and rob you. They rob you without you even being aware of it. somebody will walk past you in a grocery store, and it's mainly grocery stores where this is really occurring. What they do, it's called skimming. They have an RFID reader on their person, or they put them up in the shelves. And when you walk by, they hit a button that bursts out a high RF signal, and it reads your credit cards or your cell phone. It will turn around and read on your cell phone, you know, where you tap to spend. And they will hit you and delete your accounts. They clone your cards, and you don't even know it happened. So just look around. When you get one, don't get the cheapest. Don't get one that says Faraday card. Get one that's a true RFID blocker, because the more power that's hit the card, the more it radiates to block and protect your cards, your driver's license, passport, even your phone, in your person. And so you just slide this in your wallet. You can buy these, and I'm not even going to say what websites, but they're on websites. But look at the better ones. The better ones are around $34. Friends, it's time for me to go. Partners, thank you so much for supporting his channel. And I give you a little news. We've got a location, second location for our studio in Israel, and we will start doing our build out. So God is good. God bless you. If anything important comes up, I'll break in the middle of the month. God bless.
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0: Well, how do you have faith in the face of unanswered questions? And how important is hope when walking through difficult seasons? Well, today's guest found himself face to face with tragedy and heartbreak, and he's here to share what he learned through it. But first, joining me around the table is April Simons. How are you?
1: I'm doing great.
0: You're usually there on the end. You start us off.
1: I start us off.
0: With a little bit of hope.
1: Yeah, and I love that this is about hope because, you know, we never know what people are going through. Mm-hmm. And this is such a great story. I mean, it's a sad story, but it ends up a great story. And people need hope everywhere.
0: We do. And Dorothy, you know, the Bible says that hope deferred makes the heart sick.
2: Yes, absolutely.
0: And if there's one thing that we need to encourage people today about is you cannot lose your hope. No matter what's going on, you cannot lose it. And you're going to really be encouraged today. So stay right there. How important is that?
2: It's so important. You know, we never know what other people's pain is like, and we can't minimize it. But we have to keep going, no matter what. We have to. The only way to keep going is to allow and surrender to God that He's going to help us get through it.
0: Anna Kendall, we all have moments where hope will try to be extinguished from our life.
3: Absolutely. But if we can just keep the hope alive, because we know it hasn't surprised God. God knew this was going to happen, and He's here with us.
0: That's right.
3: He will always see us through it. And I'm so honored to be here with you today.
0: Well, we're just so honored to always have you at the table with your beautiful red hair.
3: Okay.
0: So gorgeous. Adjust your TV set. Cindy Johnston, how are you?
4: Hi, I'm doing great.
0: Has the enemy ever tried to steal your hope?
4: Of course.
0: Yeah.
4: He has tried and been successful at times for a period of time.
0: Yeah, for a moment.
4: But with my relationship with the Lord, I know that I will always have hope if I just put my eyes on Him.
0: Yeah. That reminds me of that song, Cindy Murdoch, Turn Your Eyes Upon Jesus.
4: Oh, yeah.
0: Look full in His wonderful face. And the things of earth will grow strangely dim. In the light of His glory and grace. That was a free little song.
2: Amen.
0: For y'all.
2: Yes,
0: I love it. It's so true, though, isn't it?
4: Oh, my goodness, yes. Because, you know, if we continue without hope for too long, we get into so much despair.
0: Yeah.
4: And then we start making almost insane decisions about our life because it's a hope. We feel that hopelessness. But thank God.
0: Yeah.
4: If we can turn our eyes on Jesus and allow Him to bring that hope back, He will.
0: Yeah,
4: He will.
0: Can't stay there. We can't get stuck. Some of you today are stuck. Stay right there. Do not change that channel. You got to listen to this. Well, our guest today is a neurosurgeon and a former combat surgeon who served in Iraq, and he's here to share about his personal experience with trauma and the importance of hope. Please welcome Dr. Lee Warren. Bless you.
5: Thank you.
3: Welcome.
5: Thank you.

0: hospital in the combat, the heaviest combat area of Iraq, Balad Air Base, which is right in the middle of the Sunni Triangle. And I performed 200 brain surgeries in that tent environment and survived over 100 mortar attacks during that
1: 200 brain surgeries
2: in the middle of that.
1: And 100 mortar attacks, and what kind of injury? Obviously, trauma to the head.
0: Penetrating brain injury. And at that time, they were using a lot of the IEDs and roadside bombs. And so we took care of Iraqi civilians, including babies and injured bystanders and insurgents and enemy forces and coalition troops and American soldiers. So everybody.
1: So you came back. You came back from that deployment.
0: I did.
1: But while you were gone, you actually went through a divorce. And that happens a lot of times with our soldiers. And just really pray for our soldiers and families.
2: Yes.
1: But you went not only through the trauma of what you saw in the war, but going through a divorce personally. Mm-hmm. And you came back traumatized, but being a doctor, they're sometimes the worst patient. You said you locked it all away in a trunk. Tell us about how you kind of compartmentalized that trauma.
0: You know, it was interesting. So I had all this going on in my personal life, and I was coming home from the war, and I put all of my uniforms and memorabilia and bullet fragments that I had taken out of people's brains in this trunk that I brought home and put in the garage. And for 5 years, never talked about that stuff, never opened it up, kind of founded our private practice.
1: You remarried.
0: Remarried.
1: A beautiful.
0: With Lisa, who's here with us.
1: Who's here in the studio today.
0: And we put our lives together and blended our families. And I did all this work, and I was just moving forward with my life. And about 5 years after I got home, I had a massive event that really turned out to be PTSD of all of those memories that I'd stuffed into that metaphorical and physical trunk came out of me in the form of nightmares and flashbacks and terror. Really.
1: And so there are people watching right now that you've done the same thing. You've packed whatever trauma it was years ago, and you've just compartmentalized and packed it over here. But at some point, that has to come up. Mm-hmm. The light has to shine on it.
0: That's right.
1: And that's really the only way you can be healed, whether it's getting Christian counseling or, you know, having an encounter with God, obviously reading the Word of God. All of those are things that can help, because the Bible talks a lot about this.
0: That's right.
1: And so for you, what happened to help you understand that I've got an issue, I got to talk about this, and I've got to get some help?
0: So really it was Lisa. She said...
1: Your wife.
0: She's my wife. She said, you are dealing with the fact that you suppressed all this trauma and you need to unpack it, whether that's talking to a therapist. She suggested that I write and journal. And I didn't listen to her, of course.
1: The doctor over here, Doctor.
0: I didn't listen to her.
1: Did not listen.
0: So several months went by of this, and it was getting worse instead of better. And I bumped into a friend at the hospital who's a psychiatrist, and I did the famous thing, hey, I've got this friend who is dealing with... And he said, well, it sounds to me like your friend's wife is right. You need to write about this stuff. And so that became my first book, No Place to Hide. I wrote about what was happening and unpacked it.
1: Did it help you to write it down, to bring light, shed light on it?
0: It did. And the most interesting thing, I think the lesson that I learned that came years later to be really helpful, is I found that sharing something that I've been through with other people turned out to be really helpful to them. Mm-hmm. And then that was in turn sort of more helpful to me to find out that it's really true what the scripture says about bearing each other's burdens. And we're not supposed to go through something and hide it. We're supposed to use it to help others, and then that'll help us heal.
1: Mm-hmm. So now I really want you to talk about the different ways that people process trauma. You talk about in the book. And it's so interesting. Y'all are going to see yourself in one of these. So get ready for this. Because we've all had moments of trauma.
2: Sure.
1: Where we went something traumatic. I know all of y'all's stories. And so there are different ways that we process. And so the first way is...
0: Well, the first thing that a lot of people do is there's a group of people whose lives seem like they're pretty solid. We know what we believe. We go to church. We have faith. We have our families put together. And then something happens, and it challenges what we thought we knew about our own life, and it wipes us out. Mm. And so these people in the book I call crashers, that they seem okay, and then the first time they have a major life challenge, they sort of crash. Mm-hmm. And no matter what happens, I've seen people that recover from their cancer.

0: and they still aren't ever okay again. Mm-hmm. And these are the people that you know that 30 years later, you say, hey, how's it going?
1: They're still talking about it.
0: Right. Well, you remember that thing that happened 30 years ago? I'm still dealing with that. And these are the people that ultimately sometimes numb themselves with alcohol or something else as some way to stop thinking about it instead of healing from it.
1: So those are the crashers.
0: Those are the crashers.
1: That they at one time were here, had disbelief system, and then the trauma happened, the disappointment happened, then they crash.
2: Yeah.
1: And they just can't
2: recover
1: from it. Then the second kind.
0: The second group, and the ones that I don't understand, are these people that I call untouchables. They seem
1: That's
0: like they have it figured
1: be,
0: out.
1: I want to be untouchable.
0: We want to be untouchable, but most of us aren't, unfortunately. We have a set of things that we think we believe, and massive life trauma happens, and it turns out we really do believe those things, and that they really do hold us up when life seems to fall
1: apart.
0: Well,
1: they stand even in the face of trauma. They keep standing
0: That's
1: on
0: right.
1: the rock, Christ Jesus.
0: Right.
3: They go through grief, but it doesn't...
0: Of course they do.
1: Yes.
0: This is not... That's a good point. They don't stop. It's not that they don't hurt.
3: Right.
1: Yeah.
0: It's that they know where to put their hurt.
1: Yes.
0: And they've got somebody to help them carry it.
1: Yeah.
0: And they hold on to it, and they never waver.
1: And so
0: that's an important group.
1: I would say that group, if you were to poll them, that a lot of them are really solid in their relationship with God.
0: Mm-hmm. Mm-hmm.
1: They have a knowledge of the Word of God.
2: Right.
1: They have a prayer life, mm-hmm. and a relationship, a very personal relationship
0: right.
1: with God. Not to say the others don't, but I'm saying, to me, you would almost have to have that foundation to be able to be untouchable.
0: That's right.
3: Stand.
0: And I think that's...
1: So Job was untouchable.
0: He was. Mm-hmm. And that's a perfect example of this. You can go through immense suffering and not lose your hope.
1: Yeah.
0: And then there's another group that was super surprising to me. I had a patient named Joey I write about in the book, who his dad left when he was born. His mom died as around the time he was born. He ended up in drugs. He ended up getting arrested by the DEA for running a meth lab and got hit in the head by an officer as he was arrested. And that's when I met him, was operating on him because he had a skull fracture.
2: Wow.
0: And while I was fixing that, I noticed something about his brain that didn't look right, and a biopsy didn't. It turned out he had brain cancer.
2: Oh, man.
0: And so here's this down and out guy who had no faith, no
1: hope.
0: I mean,
1: can anything else bad happen
0: to this guy? That's basically how he reacted. I said, Joey, you have brain cancer. And he said, of course I do. Uh-huh. Why wouldn't I? Everything else in my life's been terrible. But during the year where his cancer was raging and he was dying, he met a chaplain who showed him about Jesus. He found somebody who loved him. His grandmother strengthened her relationship with him. His sister came back into his life more strongly. And he came alive while he was dying. And shortly before he died, he told me and Lisa, because she worked in our practice and ran our practice for years, he said, this has been the best year of my life.
2: Wow.
0: While he was dying. So he had the opposite of what the crashers had, where adversity brought him alive.
1: And what is that group called?
0: I call them climbers.
1: Climbers.
0: They climb out of the hole.
1: They're at the bottom.
0: Right?
2: That's good.
1: They climb to the top. Well, think about that. He had his best year and his worst year.
0: At the same time.
1: Yeah. At the same time.
2: Amazing.
0: And so then most of us, I think, what Lisa and I found ourselves to be, we call ourselves sort of these dippers, where we have what we think we know, and life hits us hard, and we begin to fall in despair, but our belief system holds us up. We don't crash all the way because what we thought we believed turns out to be true.
2: Like
0: God says he's close to the brokenhearted, and then you find yourself brokenhearted and it turns out to be true. He's there.
2: Mm-hmm.
0: And, you know, over time you start seeing other promises come true, like Romans 8:28 can become true. Like God's going to work something good out of this.
2: Mm-hmm. Yes.
0: And then you have to sort of zoom your brain to where you can accept two things that Jesus said that both are true at the same time. John 16:33 said, this world's going to be hard for you.
2: Yeah.
0: Mm-hmm. And John 10:10, he said, I came here that you can have abundance in your life.
2: Right.
1: Yeah. Right.
0: And you can have both of those at the same time. And that's what happens when you lose a child. Like, it's not good.
2: Mm.
0: But God can show you how he can turn your life into something that has meaning and purpose, and you can end up 10 years later
3: take the trauma and something good comes of it.
1: So let's talk about those again. So the dipper, y'all get that?
2: Mm-hmm.
1: So here's the dipper. Just goes, something happened, they're up here, something happened, but then they come back up.
0: Mm-hmm.
1: Okay.
0: Right.
1: But the crasher is just...
0: Never come back.
1: Never come back. The untouchable is like, and then the
0: climber.
1: The climber is already down here,
2: mm-hmm.
1: and God in his grace and mercy reaches down, and they find that hope that they've always looked for, and they just start going up. And you know, I don't know which one of those you are. I don't know what you've suffered, but I think the most important thing we can do, and I'm going to do it right now, is is just lead you in a sinner's prayer. Because that if you're going to make it through anything, you have to have a relationship with your Creator. Mm-hmm. And He wants that more than anything. And that's why He sent His Son to die on the cross for my sins and for your sins. And all you have to do is just say, Jesus, mm-hmm. come into my heart right now. I need you. Forgive me. Wash me clean. Mm-hmm. Fill me with your Holy Spirit. In Jesus' name, amen. Mm-hmm. And everything will change. And I always talk about my grandpa. I've told the story 100 times. He didn't know how to pray. Like, he didn't grow up in church, and he cussed every other word. And on a Monday morning, he knelt down where he was working and just said, God, if you're there, yeah. I need you. And God enveloped his life, changed his life, the course of our family. He wants to do that for everyone. Is that the first important step?
0: Absolutely. You find your hope in something that doesn't change, mm-hmm. in a diagnosis that never changes, that we have eternal security. Yeah. And we have something to live for beyond what happens to our physical bodies.
1: Yeah. Okay, well, I'm going to let the lady say something, but I wanted to get your whole story in. But you went through all the trauma of Iraq and all that you saw and experienced. You worked through that, you know, opened that, what was it?
0: The trunk.
1: You opened the trunk, pull all that out, expose it to the light. Then all of a sudden, you get a call. Mm-hmm. Tell us about that day.
0: Tuesday night in August of 2013, the phone rang, and it was my ex-wife, and told us that Mitchell had been stabbed to death, and the circumstances are real murky. We still don't know what happened. Him and his best friend were both stabbed to death, 19 years old, and we were an hour later standing outside on the street, outside of this house where the two boys were, and watched them roll our son's body into the ambulance, and we were in the middle of this moment that felt like a creation story happening, except it was one you would never want, like a new reality for your family was being birthed out of this trauma. And it was after a career of serving people in their worst moments and thinking I knew how to help people, I didn't have any words to help myself or my family process that.
1: Okay, so of the four groups, which were you at that moment?
0: Well, at the moment, I thought I was a crasher. And it felt like we were never going to be okay again. And I think time shows you and grace shows you over time that some of the places that you thought your foot would land, it really did land there, and it didn't collapse and crumble and you didn't fall. And mm-hmm. and so we found ourselves with a foundation that felt like we could potentially climb back up again to something that looked like normal, hopeful, maybe even happy life again.
1: You had an event that took place when you buried Mitchell. What was that?
0: So the day that we buried our son, our first granddaughter, Scarlett, was born in San Antonio, Texas.
1: Think about her name, y'all.
2: Yeah.
1: Scarlett. Yeah. Almost representative of red, Scarlet, the blood red. Of Jesus.
0: Yeah. Yes. So it was this crazy time where we were supposed to be in San Antonio with Katie, our oldest daughter, and Nate, having all this joy and all this happiness. Mm-hmm. But we weren't. We were in Alabama at a funeral, and she was there delivering Scarlett without us. And so there was all this joy and sadness and grief mm-hmm. and happiness all mixed up at once. And I think God gave us that so that we wouldn't see Mitch's death as the only thing mm-hmm. that could define our life, because we had this tangible little person that was coming into the world at the same time. And so it was this, felt like a altered reality where the worst thing that could happen and the best thing that could happen mm-hmm. were happening at the same time, and they were both equally true.
1: Mm-hmm. And of course you have to tell what happened the night before Mitchell passed, because this was what I call a God wink.
0: It was absolutely. Mm-hmm. So we were in the midst of a 21 days of prayer that we did twice a year with our mm-hmm. church family in Alabama, the Church of the Highlands. And the day before Mitch died, I received a phone call from him, and he said...
1: And you were actually in the hospital doing surgery.
0: I was
1: surgery.
0: In the hospital. In between surgeries, my phone rang. And most of the time, I would have let that go to voicemail because I was busy. Mm-hmm. And I saw Mitch's name, and I answered the call. And he said, hey, Dad, I want to move back home, and I want to go back to school, and I want to get back with y'all and back in church. And life was coming back together. And we were so overjoyed because we'd been praying for him so much, and we'd been kind of estranged for a while. He'd been... you know, a 19-year-old kid, and we were so happy. In the morning that he died, the last thing he heard me say was, I love him. And the last thing I heard him say was, he loved me.
2: Oh, wow.
0: And the next morning, the youth minister led the prayer service, and it was all about the kids. And we were praying for our children. We felt like God was doing this big thing. Yeah. And then that night, he died.
1: You know, it's like Mitch was telling you, I'm coming home.
0: Yeah. Mm-hmm.
1: And you thought he was coming home to the physical home. But he actually went home.
0: Yeah.
1: To his heavenly home, because there was a work that was going on in his heart that God was doing.
0: Yeah.
1: And that could be an encouragement for people watching right now that are believing for those children. Don't you love that?
3: I do love that. But I love that you, those moments, I'm sure in prayer, then this devastating news comes.
0: Yeah.
3: Was so difficult, but yet you stood and decided to just listen and do what you needed to do with the Lord. And I know that took time. Did you ask questions like, I can only imagine for myself that I would be angry.
0: Absolutely.
3: Of like, God, why?
0: Mm-hmm. Absolutely.
3: How did you get through that?
0: You know, a chaplain friend of mine, I call him Pastor John in the book, really is the one that started helping me think about this in a different way. Because he warned me of the danger of letting this trauma become an idol, which sounded strange at the time, but he made me realize if there's something in your life that has more power than God does, or is bigger than God is so that you can't see God or the potential of God healing you again, that's an idol for you. Mm-hmm. If it's bigger than God is, then it's an idol. And we always think about idols as money and power and all those things. Idol can be your trauma and your pain as well.
2: Right.
0: And so John said, when you're ready, you need to go to Lamentations and see what happened in the book of Lamentations. Mm. That sounds crazy. It's a terrible book. It's a terrible story.
1: Lots of lamenting in Lamentations.
0: Right.
1: Yes.
0: Yeah. But there's so much hope there, because what happens is the first two chapters of Lamentations are miserable, right? Mm-hmm. Everybody's dying and the country's been pillaged and the king's been dragged off and everything's horrible. And right in the middle of the problem, he says, I've given up hope, but in this I'm going to take hope. The steadfast love of the Lord never ceases. That's changes his mind. In real time, he changes his mind, not after he waited for the problem to go away. There's two more chapters of Lamentations after that where things are still miserable. Now, that's the lesson for us, is we say, we change our mind first and decide we're going to trust what God has to say about it.
1: So good.
0: Take hope.
1: Yeah.
0: And then we can start healing. That's why hope is the first
1: thing. You know, April, Dr. Warren talks about a study that was done on the brain.
2: Mm-hmm.
1: When someone's thinking of trauma and things, terrible things that have happened versus good things, thinking on good things, and the way the brain lights up and how, I know words are important to you.
2: Words are everything. Words frame our world. The words we speak become the house that we live in. And, you know, I believe attitude is everything too. And just, you know, I've seen it in people. I've seen it in my own life. We might be going through a bad time, but if we can get our words working for us instead of against us, that's everything.
1: You've had to walk that out yourself.
2: Yeah.
1: Because you could have stayed back here.
2: You know, you can stay in the trauma, but you are not your trauma. You are not your difficulty. Trauma is not your destination. We can get beyond it. I think about a lady that just emailed me. Her daughter passed away. I don't know how, but I know right now, and this might be some people that are watching, she is very mad at God. She's not able to get beyond that. Why would a loving God take away my daughter? Why would a loving God cause me? It was her only daughter. And, you know, she's just stuck in that place. And how could you encourage people who are stuck in being mad at God?
0: Right. Well, I think, first of all, it's okay. The Bible gives us lots of examples of people shaking their fists at God. One of the prophets said, God, I question your justice. Like, I'm questioning you.
2: Yeah.
0: And so it's okay to ask those questions. It's okay to have those emotions. It's okay to feel those feelings. Mm-hmm. God can handle that.
2: Yeah. Mm-hmm.
0: But the truth is, we start to see that God's not causing these things. God's not happy about these things.
2: Yeah.
0: God's brokenhearted. He weeps with us in our pain.
2: Right.
0: But thank God, He comes alongside us and gives us something, some place to hold our pain and some way to turn our eyes from the problem to the one that gives us hope that there's a better opportunity in the future for us, right? So we start moving forward. And that's why I say in the book, hope is a verb. It's an action where we choose to remember that He's done these good things in the past.
2: Yeah.
0: This is not the first hard situation we've been through. We see other people that have gone through hard things and made it. and we move towards that promise of something in the future that's going to look different than it does now.
1: And that scripture, you know, in the Bible, there's a scripture that says, cast all of your care upon him.
0: That's right.
1: Because he cares for you. And Cindy, there's something about transferring that care, that worry, that fear. It absolutely will destroy us. Mm-hmm. But the Bible says, cast it and say, God, I can't carry this anymore. And I'm going to give this to you today. How important is that?
4: It's so important, because that weight, God never intended for us to carry that weight ourself. And Jesus said, I came that I would give you life. And he says, cast it on me, like you said. And I know in my own life, when I've had trauma, when I've had horrible things happen, somehow being able to cast it on him, I feel lighter and I feel hope and I feel like I can make it.
1: Dorothy?
5: Yes, you know, when I was in college, my stepfather was murdered. And it seems like everybody was so concerned about who did it. And I found myself that the pain was still the same. How important are the details, or did it, was it harder for you that you didn't find out the details of what happened? How did you manage that?
1: Because you could obsess on that, couldn't you?
0: We could have, and it became a real branch point for us. Lisa and I talked about it a lot. We were aware of the fact that we would never have answers. Like, they cleaned the crime scene. There was no possibility, unless some unknown third person out there came forward and confessed to this thing, we were not going to know what happened. And so we had this situation where God said, you're going to have to learn how to live with the fact that this happened.
1: And trust me.
0: And trust me that I can make something come out of it that'll still be good for you in your life. And so I think the answer is, you can get focused, it goes back to that idolatry issue, you can get focused on, why did this happen, God? Mm-hmm. What happened? Right. I demand you to tell me what happened. And as J.I. Packer said, if you ask why, you usually don't get an answer. Mm-hmm. But if you ask what now, you always get an answer. And God will always be faithful to heal you in that what now place. And that's where we landed, is we've got to answer the what now, because we can't know the why.
1: Well, we're out of time, but Anna, God can take those painful moments and use those to help other people. And that's when healing can really happen.
3: That is right. He can take those tragedies and turn them into triumph.
1: Yeah. Mm-hmm.
3: And you move on with him. And I think hope is a lot like love. It's really a choice. It's a decision. It's not just an overwhelming feeling that can come or go. But when you have that hope, or you have love, you choose it and then you go after it. And God puts everything together.
1: We are out of time, but I want you to know that whatever you're facing today, God has not abandoned you. And while you may never know the answer to the why question, there are a lot of us, we have questions about things that have happened in our life, but you can find hope and you can find the strength to move forward. And if you're watching today, you're walking through a difficult season or the effects of past trauma, that's why that toll-free number's on the screen. We'd love for you to call. We have amazing prayer partners that are standing by. You don't have to give us any information. We're not asking you for anything. We want to be a blessing to you and pray with you. I want to thank Dr. Lee for sharing his story with us. Be sure to pick up a copy of his book. It's called Hope is the First Dose. This is a brain surgeon. You're going to listen to the doctor today who loves Jesus. It's available now. And for more, you can visit him online at wleewarrenmd.com. And if today's Table Talk has touched your life, please let us know by leaving us a comment on Facebook, X, Instagram, or YouTube. We always love hearing how God is moving in your life. If you prayed that prayer, if you invited Jesus into your heart, you said, Jesus, I need you, call that number on the screen. And we'd love to send you a free book entitled, Now What? God has purpose for you. You've been stuck, but you're coming out of it, okay? You are coming out of it. And we're going to stand with you and believe God for the best being yet to come in your life. Thank you so much for watching today. Thank you, ladies. Thank you, Dr. Lee Warren. We'll be praying for you.
0: Thank you so much.
1: All right, we'll see you next time. Bye-bye for today.
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0: my name is Steve, and this is the Greenberg Report, and we're here with Roman.
1: Hi.
0: Roman, thank you so much for leading this group.
1: My pleasure, and my privilege to guide Christian brothers and sisters in the Promised Land and the Holy Land.
0: This is a wonderful site. It's a historical site.
1: It is, and it's an authentic site. It makes the scripture come alive.
0: Wow, that's exciting.
1: It is. Tour guides would say, Land of Israel is the fifth gospel. Because the land speaks for itself. And as a tour guide, I almost use nothing but the scripture as my guiding tool. And all I need is an authentic location and a good book in my hand. That's all I need to guide. And that's the way I am. So we came to Caesarea by the sea. This is the town, or should I say the city, that was the biggest city in all of the Holy Land in Jesus' days. Jerusalem had 50,000 permanent residents in Jesus' days. Caesarea had 125. So it was 2.5 times bigger than Jerusalem. That was the capital of the province of Judea, or Judea in Roman days. This is where the king of the Jews would sit. Not Jesus as the king of the Jews, but the man who was not Jewish and yet was appointed by the Romans to be the king of the Jews. And I wonder if you know of whom I speak. That's Herod the Great, the guy who murdered infants in Bethlehem trying to get his hands on the real king of the Jews, on the Jesus. So that's the city that was built by King Herod the Great. In his younger days, his father sent him off to Rome for education. So Herod went to college in Rome, basically. That's where he became great pals with Augustus, future Caesar. And Herod, when he was in Rome, he fell in love, awe, envy, respect of anything and everything Roman. So he became more Roman in his heart than anything else. And when he came back here with Roman army at his back and he imposed himself to be the king of the Jews, he tried to imitate Rome as much as he could in everything he did, like architecture, food, art, religion, politics. Everything was pretty much Roman for him. And that is why Jewish people, they hated the guts of him. And he paid them back with the same attitude. And so that's the reason why he didn't want to stay in Jerusalem, because it was Jewish. He wanted to be as further away from the people he was the king of. And that's why he built this city from scratch. He built Caesarea by the sea, and it becomes the biggest city in the land, the biggest sea harbor in the eastern Mediterranean. The biggest sea harbor, bigger than in Alexandria, Egypt, okay? And he builds the city according to the Roman standards. So it's a Roman pagan city with all proper Roman establishments like bathhouses, temples, theaters, hippodromes, and most importantly, temples. He built a temple to Augustus the Caesar in this city because Romans worshiped their Caesar as God. A poet, Roman poet called Virgil, called Augustus the Caesar the Son of God, the Savior of the world. Can you imagine that? That was a title of a Roman Caesar. And Romans worshiped their Caesars right in this town, and Herod built them a temple. So that's where Herod the Great would stay most of the time. Caesarea was his summer home. He'll go to Jericho for the winter, but that was his summer home. And when he died and his descendants were thrown out of his property, Romans took over. And in a minute or two, no, in an hour or two, that's probably the more realistic, we'll go and see the ruins of a palace where King Herod the Great lived and where Roman prefects or procurators, governors would stay, like Pontius Pilate, Festus, Felix. We're going to see the authentic ruins. So now we are in an authentic site, and you can tell me, what do you think this structure is?
2: A theater.
1: Theater. Thank you. Yes, a lot of times you hear a lot of different things. Some people call it amphitheater. When I saw it for the first time, I said, this is an amphitheater. No, it's not. Amphitheatron in Greek means the view from both sides. Amphi means both sides, like an amphora, the jar with handles on both sides, or amphibia, a creature who can live both in the water and on the dry land. So this is not an amphitheater. Amphitheater is perfectly round. So Colosseum in Rome, that's an amphitheater. This is a half a circle, as you can see. And what do you call a half of an amphitheater? You call it a theater. In the Greek and Roman culture, theater was very important because it described the relationship between humans and gods. All Greek or Roman plays are about that relationship. A hero, main hero, has a conflict with gods, and then he overcomes it. And that's how Romans liked it. And they would stage a play where? Is this the area you would put it? Is this the scene? That's what we would call it today, but that was not the scene. It was part of a scene, not the scene itself. This raised platform is called podium. Nowadays, mostly, it's the supermodels that do défilé on podiums. Right? While the audience is down here. In the Greek and Roman classical play, this is where gods belong. Part of a play is gods. So they will put up statues of gods on that podium and also in these niches over here, while the actors, the mortal heroes, will be right here. And in Greek and Roman play, it's a combination of speaking and singing. So the choir will be here as well. And that is why they call it orchestra. This area is called orchestra. That area is called podium. So mortal humans are here. Gods are here. And actors, for them to look like gods, they will wear masks. And that is why a Greek word for an actor is hypocrite, the one who changes faces. So hypocrites would be here, actors would be here, gods would be there. A king or a governor will not sit where you sit, he would sit over there. You see a niche? That's the VIP section. That's where a king or a governor would preside. A king of the Jews, not the Herod the Great, the one I talked about, but his grandson, King Herod Agrippus, who scourged the church, who had James executed, had Peter in prison. He came into this theater early in the morning, just like we did. We have Jewish sources, Talmud and Mishnah, describing him. So he is, how should I put it, vertically and horizontally challenged. He's all round, extremely overweight. He wears a garment made wholly of silver, of a wonderful texture that the sun rays reflect off, so he looks like a disco ball. And when he's rolled into this theater, he doesn't go over here to where he belongs. He does something quite unusual. He puts up his throne on the podium where gods belong, and he goes up and he gives an oration. And he sends a clear message to the people who are gathered in his presence in the theater, just putting up his throne over there to give an oration. So let's walk along the theater, and we're heading to the palace now. People asking, Roman, where is it that we're going? We're going to the palace. As of now, we are standing in a complex which was the palace of King Herod the Great. When he built the city, that's where that evil man lived. That's where he stayed most of his time. And the palace was divided into two quarters. The residential quarter is further down to the sea, while this area is what the Book of Acts called Praetorium, the open square before the residential area of the palace. And in Praetorium, two things happened. If somebody was found guilty and was brought to the trial of a king, they would be kept in a prison cell, awaiting for the trial. That's one thing. And the other thing, the trial itself. So the prisoner will await in a prison cell somewhere over here. And then somewhere over here in this area, the king will come out, sit on a judgment seat, and trial the persons. And so, for instance, when we read Book of Acts, chapter 21, 22, and 23, when Paul was brought before Felix, guess where it happened? Right here, somewhere over here. We're standing in an authentic spot. I don't know whether the judgment seat was right here, maybe it was to the left, maybe to the right. God only knows, but this is the area where it all happened. So we're standing in a 100% authentic biblical site. They were excavating the theater that we just visited, and they found a flight of stairs, and they took one stone, which was used as a stepping stone, then they turned it upside down, and they saw an inscription. And that was exciting, because anytime you find an inscription, you can be sure what is it that you found, because it says this is something built by somebody for the purpose of something in the year of such and such. And in this case, it's a very humble stone. By the way, it's a replica. The original is in the Israel Museum. That's why I can pet it. So it's a very humble stone, and the inscription itself is semi-dissolved, but the few letters that you see say Tiberium Pontius Pilatus Prefectus Iudea, which means a prefect or a governor of a Roman province of Judea named Pontius Pilate built a certain building, and he dedicated it to Roman Caesar Tiberius. So that's an inscription, that is a commemorative plate. And that little stone is the only thing that's left of him and his glory. But look at you again, the Word of God, the Church of God, the living stones, we're still here and we do multiply, praise God. So now, let us go and see where Pontius Pilate, King Herod the Great, Felix, Festus, King Herod Agrippa would stay. Let us see the ruins of the residential quarter of the palace. This was the palace, a residential quarter of the palace of King Herod the Great, and he was living down by the water. That's how he loved it. Anytime the sun would go down, he'll enjoy sitting with a bowl of wine and watching the sunset. And you can see ancient mosaic floors from 2,000 years ago. Those are all authentic. You can see in the middle of the palace was an open courtyard that looks like the pool filled with seawater. There was a table that was floating. So it was big like an island, and it was floating around. And King Herod and his guests of honor would recline at this table at a party, and they would eat and drink and float around. You see, that's how it was done. With a solid door and such, and that's where Paul or any other prisoner would have been kept. However, if he spends years in prison, he cannot be kept at the palace. So we'd send him off to where the garrison would be at, like barracks and stuff, and that's where the bigger prison is. They have not uncovered that. Now we're talking about second important building, and that is a hippodrome. What is that? Hippos in Greek means horse, and drome means a track for the horse to run. So that was a stadium, a coliseum, or if you like, an amphitheater type of a structure, perfectly round. So there was a half of it on the other side. Now it's gone. The earthquakes and the ocean waves took it away. But in here, horses were running. So that was a place for horse running, and specifically for chariot racing. And that was a very important, almost the most important building in any Roman city. Why? Because Romans loved those chariot races. It's not the racing of today, like the car racing. No, it's a death match. For Romans, it doesn't matter whether you come first or not. What matters is if you can crush your opponents while you do it. Okay? And so each and every chariot had a charioteer, and that man would have weapons and tools to crush his opponent. And what is the best way to do it? As the horses start from the other side, they run against this track. Then they make this turn and then continue going back, and they do 11 lapses. And that's when you have a time to crush your opponent. And as the chariot makes this turn, that's the place and the time when the chariot is the most vulnerable, because they have to slow down. Yeah, and you can catch up and destroy your opponent. And that is why we stand under the reconstructed section, but over here was the VIP section for the king or guests of honor. As they would watch those chariots making a turn and their opponents trying to crush them, they would see all the blood and gore right in their face, because that's the way Romans loved it. So this, all in all, was a very bloody and very aggressive sight, and yet Romans loved it, because that was up to their heart. And this sand, this arena had seen a lot of blood, not just of horsemen or gladiators, because they would bring gladiators in between the races just to entertain a crowd. This arena had seen a lot of Christian blood in it. Our brothers and sisters in Christ were brought here to be executed before the Romans, just as a part of entertainment. In fact, this arena had seen so much Jewish blood as well. In 135 AD, the last Jewish uprising against the Romans ended right in this very hippodrome. 10,000 prisoners of war were brought up here, and Romans executed them over a course of 3 days. And the audience was watching those 10,000 Jewish people being put to death in any different manner. Crucifixion, hanging, beheading, burning. One of the leaders of the revolt, Rabbi Akiva, was taken here, and they took a metal comb and they tore his flesh off while he was alive. So they combed him to death, basically. They ripped him apart. But I don't want us to leave this place with such a heavy emotional feeling. We'll continue to the harbor, and then we'll finish with yet another biblical account. And so we are here, and what we see are original, authentic docks of Caesarea. That's where the ships would go into. And when we read that Paul was told that to Caesar you will go, he took a ship to go to Rome in Italy, right here. Of course, 2,000 years ago, this entire area was covered with water. And because of seismic activity, I don't have to explain this to you guys. You come from California, you know what rifts are, and you know what tectonical plate movement is. So we are in Israel sitting on the same thing. There's a great African-Syrian rift, and we're part of it. And so every now and then we have massive devastating earthquakes. And this harbor, first it sank, and then it went up, and now it's all dry. So there's no longer seawater here. Okay, but originally it was all flooded by sea, and ships would go into these docks. Now, earlier in the Hippodrome, I told you that I don't want us to leave Caesarea with a heavy heart, seeing and remembering the sands of those arenas where people died and tortured and killed by Romans. No, I want us to leave with a good Roman impression, since I'm a Roman. Let us go back to the book of Acts. Don't you love this book? Acts chapter 10, starting with verse 24. And the following day they entered Caesarea. Now Cornelius was waiting for him, and he called together his relatives and close friends. And as Peter was coming in, Cornelius met him and fell down at his feet and worshipped him. And we're talking about a Roman centurion, a military commander of high rank. And he's kneeling at the feet of the Jewish man. I'm already in love with that centurion. But Peter lifted him up, saying, "Stand up, I myself am also a man." And as he talked with him, he went and found many who had come together. And then he said to them, "You know how unlawful it is for a Jewish man to keep company with or go to one of another nation. But God has shown me that I should not call any man common or unclean. And therefore I came without objection as soon as I was sent for. And I asked them, for what reason have you sent for me?" So Cornelius said, "Four days ago I was fasting until this hour, and at the ninth hour I prayed in my house, and behold, a man stood before me in bright clothing and said, 'Cornelius, your prayer has been heard, and your alms are remembered in the sight of God. Send therefore to Joppa and call Simon here, whose surname is Peter. He is lodging in the house of Simon a tanner by the sea. And when he comes, he will speak to you. So I send to you immediately, and you have done well to come. Now therefore, we are all present before God to hear all the things commanded you by God.' And then Peter opened his mouth and said, 'In truth I perceive that God shows no partiality, but in every nation, whoever fears him and works righteousness is accepted by him. And the word which God sent to the children of Israel, preaching peace through Jesus Christ, he is the Lord of all. That word you know, which was proclaimed throughout all Judea and began from Galilee after baptism with John preached, how God anointed Jesus of Nazareth with the Holy Spirit and with power, and who went about doing good and healing all who were oppressed by the devil, for God was with him. And we are witnesses of all the things which he did both in the land of the Jews and in Jerusalem, whom they killed by hanging on the tree. Him God raised up on the third day and showed him openly, not to all the people, but to witness chosen before God, even to us who ate and drank with him after he arose from the dead. And he commanded us to preach to the people and testify that it is he who was ordained by God to be judge of the living and the dead. To him all the prophets witness that through his name, whoever believes in him will receive remission of sins." And while Peter was still speaking these words, the Holy Spirit fell upon all who heard the word. And those of the circumcision who believed were astonished, as many as came with Peter, because the gift of the Holy Spirit had been poured out on the Gentiles also. for they heard them speak with tongues and magnify God. And then Peter answered, Can anyone forbid water that these should not be baptized who have received the Holy Spirit just as we have? And he commanded them to be baptized in the name of the Lord. And then they asked him to stay a few days. I want us to remember Caesarea for this particular story above anything else. How many of you here are of Jewish descent? How many of you are of Gentile descent? My mother is Jewish, my father is Russian. There you go. According to the Russian law, I'm a Russian. According to the Jewish law, I'm a Jew. So guess what? For the first time in the human history, the Spirit of the Lord, the Holy Spirit, was poured out on the Gentiles, just like as it was done before for the Jewish people. So this place is very special to each and every one of us. And every time I come here, I'm reminded of my former self. So if you don't mind, I'll give you a kind of a testimony of myself so you know what kind of a crazy guy you are dealing with. I accepted Jesus, well, I thought I accepted Jesus as my Savior when I was 14 in 1989, when the Soviet Union was still there, well, the evil empire was still there. And for the first few years of my life, I was extremely proud of myself because I made such a decision. So I thought very highly of myself as a born-again Christian. And in 1994, 5 years after, the Lord really showed me who I was. And only then I really met Him. So let me tell you how that happened. I was part of a Baptist church in the city of Volgograd, and we had an outreach to the people in the street, homeless people. We had a soup kitchen, and some of our brethren were preaching to the homeless people as they were fed, shared the gospel, gave out the literature, and we prayed with people. And I was part of that ministry as well. And like I said, that was the time when I had thought of myself very highly. I put myself on a podium. And there was one particular lady in the street who was constantly after me. She was, Roman, I want to talk to you. Roman, I got to talk to you. Roman, can we talk? And we called her a cat lady because there were like 20 cats following her everywhere she went. And I'm allergic to cats. And that's one of the reasons why I always tried to stay away from that woman as far as possible. And I also despised her because of her looks, because of her smell, because of her dirt and filth. And yeah, that's the way I was. And I would always find an excuse not to talk to her. I said, I'm sorry, I'm busy. Can we talk some other time? Can we talk tomorrow? Can we talk the next day? Come Sunday, come Friday, we'll talk. And I'll always be making sure that I'm not there when that time happens. Finally, one day, she got me cornered, like literally, and she grabbed me and said, Roman, we gotta talk. Okay, we'll talk. Tomorrow is Sunday. Come at 1 o'clock after the church service and we'll talk. So guess what? Sunday comes, it's 1 o'clock, and I'm not there. Just like I always used to. I came at 3, deliberately. And guess who I saw as I entered the churchyard, running up the hill, huffing and puffing at 3 o'clock. It's her. And he goes like this, Roman, I'm sorry, I'm late. Man, she got me good. That was it. I could not run away. I promised her I'll meet her on Sunday, and I'm here, and she is there as well. So I said, okay, let's talk. What is it that you want? And she said, Roman, I heard you guys talking about this man named Jesus when you were in the street. Could you please tell me a little bit about him? And at that moment, it was like a thunderbolt from heaven. I was struck because I realized what I've been doing for months. I've been showing partiality. I was thinking of her as unclean and uncommon. And I said, lady, you know what? It turns out that I know nothing of the man named Jesus. But very little that I think I may know, I'll share with you. So we sat down and we talked. And then she says, Roman, I heard your people were praying with other people in the street. Could you please pray with me? Because I don't know what to say. And I'm already in tears because I understand this is not for her. This is a moment when Jesus meets me through her. And so we prayed together, and I said, my sister, if you want to know more about Jesus, here's the book where you can find all the answers. And I gave her my Bible. And then I said, you can come to our church anytime you like, and you will find him here, and he will find you here as well. And so she started coming to church, And then soon enough, God took her off the street. He gave her a job. He gave her a husband. He gave her a house. And he gave her a church. And so now every time that I go and see my home church in Russia, I meet that lady. And she says, she runs to me and we laugh about it. And she says, Roman, because of you, I found Jesus. I said, no. Because of you, Jesus found me. And she still has my Bible as her Bible. And she still loves cats, for I know. So every time I come to Caesarea, or Joppa, Yafo for that matter, I'm reminded of my former self, and I'm so glad that the Lord that I love and the Lord that I serve shows no partiality, and nobody is beyond his reach. He can save anyone, including a cat lady, and including a Roman. Questions, comments? Perhaps we can lift up a prayer just thanking for the Spirit of God that was poured out for everyone right here in Caesarea.
0: Oh, Lord, we do thank you, God. And Lord, we thank you that you've poured out your Spirit on all flesh. And Lord, that you have, our cups are overflowing now because of you. And you've given us this new life that we were uncommon, we were unclean, and we were dirty. And we were, but Lord, you've taken us from the mud, the dunghill, and you've set us with the princes of your people. Pour out your Spirit on Steve. Pour out your Spirit on Roman. Pour out your Spirit on Tim and Kelly and Jen and Lacey and Sophia and Anna, Lord, and myself. We fill us with your Holy Spirit. You said we have not because we ask not. You said knock and it'll be open to you. Lord, we're asking that you fill us with your Spirit one more time. In Jesus' name, amen.
1: Amen. Amen.

0: God has a place for you in your experience that you can't get. No more than Abraham could gain that line, that land under his own steam. He couldn't afford it. He had no power to enforce anything of a gift of land by any army. He was a man who God said, I promise you a place. In that place, I will bless you. In that place, I will keep you from evil. In that place, I'm going to multiply the things about your life and things through your life. And when that happens, that multiplication of my blessing through you is going to bless other people. God has that same pattern of things for you and me.
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5: Welcome to the Washington Stan News Brief. I'm Quinn Delamater, bringing you Friday's top stories. Well, today is the 25th anniversary of 9/11. As the country observes this somber day of remembrance, memorial services are happening in Washington, D.C., New York, and Pennsylvania. The Pennsylvania Memorial honored Flight 93, the fourth plane that brave civilians on the flight crashed into a field to keep the hijackers from succeeding. Here's President Donald Trump's remarks at the Pentagon earlier today, sharing the stories of victims and their families.
6: Seven floors up, Shimmy Bagelsizen lay down on the carpet by his desk to escape the smoke. It was horrible. Surrounded by photos of his beautiful five children. He was on the phone with his wife, Miriam, praying to God when the television showed her the dreadful image. Things were happening that she couldn't imagine. The South Tower was collapsing with her husband, and she loved him so much inside.
5: Here's what Secretary of War Pete Hegseth had to say as well.
7: We have faith in our warriors, but we also have faith that there is one who keeps watch over us. And Scripture tells us that the Lord is our fortress and our shield. The Lord trains our arms for war and our hands for battle. Strengthened by faith in Almighty God, we will continue to defeat our enemies and protect this republic, just as the heroes and the warriors of 9/11 did.
5: At the New York City ceremony, the crowd observed a new moment of silence from years past, honoring those who have since passed from 9/11-related illnesses. Here's the daughter of Lieutenant John P. Napolitano, a New York City Fire Department member who died on 9/11, from WSM4 News.
8: And my dad, Lieutenant John P. Napolitano, what an honor it is to be one of your girls. There's not a day that goes by that we don't think of you, tell stories about you, and laugh with you. You will always live on in us. My Grandpa John Napolitano, recently lost his battle with a 9/11-related illness. but I find peace knowing that they're finally together again.
5: Well, almost 3,000 people died on September 11th, 2001. More than 9,400 have since died from illness related to the tragedy. In other news, as Republicans held the first ever midterm convention in Dallas on Thursday, dozens of protesters demonstrated outside the venue, and at least two people were detained. According to the Dallas Police Department, the protesters were arrested after they assaulted a counter-protester and obstructed a road. Their names have not yet been released to the public. In related news, Vice President J.D. Vance, members of the cabinet, and Turning Point USA CEO Erica Kirk, among others, were spotted sitting front row at the convention. Here's what former Press Secretary Caroline Leavitt had to say.
9: But as mothers, as parents, as Americans, we are called to pair our prayer with action. And nobody did this better than our dear friend, Charlie Kirk, who spent his life encouraging us to respectfully debate and actively participate in our democracy.
10: We love you, Charlie!
9: We do love Charlie. God bless him and God bless Erica. So my fellow Americans, on November the 3rd, pair your prayer with action and get

0: renew the sacred oath that we first swore in their names a quarter of a century ago. We will never, ever forget. That's why we fight today. We don't have a choice. There can only be victory. We fight hard. We fight to win. We will always remember the victims and the families of September 11th, 2001. Very famous date, unfortunately.
1: That was President Donald Trump earlier today at the September 11th ceremony at the Pentagon. Welcome to this Friday, September 11th edition of Washington Watch. I'm your guest host, Casey Harper. Coming up on today's program, today marks 25 years since 9/11. A new bipartisan House Intelligence Committee report examines the progress and remaining gaps in America's national security. How prepared are we for future threats, really? Chairman Rick Crawford joins us to break it down. Plus, Brigadier General E. John Dragon Tykert joins us to discuss how 25 years of war after 9/11 have transformed the U.S. military. And later, Pastor Carter Conlin, General Overseer of Times Square Church in New York City, joins us to reflect on how prayer prepared his church to serve first responders in a community searching for hope after 9/11. All that and more is coming your way on today's edition of Washington Watch. Now, as I said, today marks the 25th anniversary of the September 11th attacks, a day of sorrow and somber reflection where we honor the nearly 3,000 people killed when hijacked planes slammed into the World Trade Center, the Pentagon, and a Pennsylvania field in a shocking attack that reverberates to this day. Washington Watch reporter Mary Stackhouse, who has been following today's ceremonies, joins us for more. Mary, walk us through today's ceremonies.
2: Casey, in New York, family members of the victims, many carrying pictures of their loved ones, joined Vice President J.D. Vance and four former U.S. presidents at Ground Zero in Lower Manhattan. The ceremony began at 8:46 a.m. Eastern with a moment of silence to mark the instant when American Airlines Flight 11 struck the World Trade Center's North Tower in what would become the deadliest attack ever on U.S. soil. Now, shortly after, victims' family members began reading aloud the names of all 2,977 people who died on September 11th, as well as the six people killed in the 1993 World Trade Center bombing. It was, of course, a somber reading, lasted about 4 hours. In the remainder of the time that has passed since, some of the readers were children who had never met the relatives that they lost in 2001. Just as a reminder of how much time has passed. For the first time, a seventh moment of silence honored the thousands who have died since 2001 from illnesses tied to the toxic dust that poisoned the air for months afterwards. At the Pentagon in Arlington, Virginia, where American Airlines Flight 77 struck the building's west flank, killing 184, President Trump chronicled some of the stories of those aboard who died in the crash. Here's what he had to say.
0: Today, as we remember the many lives lost on 9/11, we also give thanks for the countless lives saved by the immortal heroes of Flight 93. In those harrowing days after the attacks, we saw the authentic spirit of our nation. We were all New Yorkers that day, every one of us. We were all New Yorkers. But we were also all Americans. We were all family. We were all patriots. The enemy might destroy what American hands had built, but we could not touch the fight and the fire and the love in our great American hearts.
2: Mourners also gathered in Shanksville, Pennsylvania, at the crash site where passengers brought down one of the four jetliners that were hijacked. That was United Airlines Flight 93 that had been headed for Washington. The attack shaped generations of Americans who lived through the day or grew up in its aftermath, influencing U.S. foreign policy, domestic politics, and public attitudes towards security. Casey.
1: Yeah, thank you, Mary. Really on a related topic, we have a new Gallup poll that shows a decrease of Americans' confidence in the government's ability to protect them from an attack in the future. What can you tell us about that report?
2: That's right, Casey. Americans remained concerned about terrorism, but had confidence in the U.S.

0: U.S. government's ability to protect them, that's fallen. A Gallup poll found that 55% of adults are confident that the government can prevent future terrorist attacks, tying the lowest level on record. That compares with 88% just after 9/11 and 75% 15 years ago. Meanwhile, 37% say that they worry about becoming a victim, and 64% believe that 9/11 permanently changed how Americans live. Casey?
1: Yeah, it certainly did. It changed a lot. Now, let's turn to some news from Dallas, where Republicans last night wrapped up their two-day midterm election convention. Mary, what were some of the highlights? What do we need to know from the second day?
0: Casey, on the second and final day of the Republican midterm convention in Dallas, President Trump continued to put himself at the center of the party's campaign for the November elections. President Trump urged Republicans to treat the midterms as a referendum on his presidency, telling supporters to pretend that he's on the ballot. House Speaker Mike Johnson also used the convention to rally Republicans, warning that Democrats are embracing socialist candidates. Speaker Johnson and Republicans face threats from within, and he argued that Democratic victories could bring communists into Congress. Here's a clip of Speaker Johnson's speech last night.
2: They're the ones who have let the barbarians inside the gate, and next year the communists will be in Congress. That's what's so frightening. Incredibly, on America's 250th anniversary, it now falls to us to fight to preserve the country that we all love. It's now being attacked from within. That's the reason. Now, you've heard many times here in Dallas that this election presents a glaring contrast for America, and it truly is a contrast between common sense and crazy.
0: The two-day convention was designed to energize Republican voters and keep President Trump at the center of the party's midterm strategy. Casey?
1: All right, thanks for the updates, Mary. I want to continue this conversation about the 25th anniversary of these deadly terror attacks on 9/11. In fact, newly declassified presidential briefing documents provide some insight into early intelligence tracking and the national security situation leading up to the attacks. Joining us now to discuss this and more is Brigadier General E. John Dragon Tykert. He's a U.S. Air Force retired author of In God I Trust, Making Our National Motto My Personal Declaration. General, welcome back to Washington Watch.
3: Casey, thanks so much for having me.
1: It's great. It's great to have you. It's been 25 years. It's a somber day since the attacks on September 11th. I'd like to hear your personal reflection on this day of remembrance.
3: Casey, I always go back to an appreciation for our first responders. A few years ago, I participated in one of those 9/11 memorial stair climbs in full firefighter gear and 110 stories, and we finished, and it was exhausting. But my entire time up that staircase, I was thinking about how our experience was different from those first responders on September 11, 2001. There wasn't debris falling from the ceiling. There wasn't smoke in the stairwell. But the most important difference was that we were walking towards a finish line and they were running into imminent danger. 415 first responders lost their lives, and while 3,000 people died on that day, it's estimated that they saved 25,000 people. And in places all around our country and in every community, we still have first responders that will, while we're running away from danger, they're running towards it, and we've got to so appreciate all that they do on our behalf every single day.
1: Yeah, it's a great point, and it's one that can't be made enough, especially on a day like today. I want to pivot a little bit to the national security situation. CIA Director John Ratcliffe, he described the release of dozens of presidential briefing documents as a major act of transparency. It's the largest release of declassified presidential daily briefs we've really ever had. How do these declassified records expand our public understanding of pre-9/11 intelligence tracking?
3: Casey, we had gotten into a complacency after the Cold War where we had forgotten that there is evil in the world, that there are entities that seek to do us harm. And so we were a little blinded to all of the signals that were out there about some of these attacks and maybe the impending nature of those attacks. And I think one of the things that 9/11 snapped us out of was that complacency. And it's a great reminder to us today that there is evil in the world. world, there are people that seek to do us harm. And unless we have this layered defense at home with first responders and taking the fight to the adversary, then we have no real chance at keeping them at bay. And fortunately, for the last 25 years, we have not seen a repeat, in part because we're not a lot more vigilant now than we were on September 11th, 2001.
1: Well, that was sort of my next question is, do you think we are as vigilant as we were post 9/11, or do you think we're starting to lose sight of what the real threats are in the world?
3: Casey, I think we're pretty comfortable as Americans, and for the most part, that's a pretty big blessing. But we've got to remember that the rest of the world is not like the United States, and there are many that seek to tear us down. And part of this is a practical battle, but part of it is a spiritual battle. And I always emphasize to believers especially that it is our responsibility to be vigilant in prayer in order to make sure that we are as peaceful and as protected and as prosperous as we can be, because ultimately all of that comes from the Lord, more importantly than any of the practical steps that we can take.
1: Yeah, I mean, it's so important. I remember in the aftermath of 9/11, the churches were full. People were thinking about the Lord in prayer in a way that they hadn't maybe their entire lives. I think we've definitely lost some of that focus that we had in that aftermath. It was so strong. How does that relate to your book, In God I Trust, that spiritual dynamic as we look at our country?
3: Casey, my life's verse is Psalm 20, verse 7. Some trust in chariots and some in horses, but we will remember the name of the Lord our God. And my F-22, that's a magnificent modern-day horse and chariot. But we learned from the Egyptians that horses and chariots end up in the bottom of the Red Sea. And the only way a people can find their way from bondage to the promised land of liberty is by following God and his pillar of cloud by day and a pillar of fire by night. And that new book is really just trying to snap us back to that focus. And I find it interesting that our first proposed national seal from July 4th, 1776, authored by Franklin and Jefferson, was a depiction of the Israelites fleeing towards the promised land and following God. They saw us as an analog to that. And they understood that powerful truth that unless we trust in God and not horses and chariots, that we can never find ourselves and then keep ourselves in the promised land of liberty.
1: Yeah, it's amazing when you study the history how much these supposed deist founders actually relied quite a bit on biblical imagery and Christianity and the scripture as they wrote the Constitution. But that's sort of a separate conversation, because I do want to ask you about those chariots you mentioned. As important, and I agree with you on the spiritual side, the chariots or the U.S. military has been transformed by the September 11th attacks. How have things changed? And how prepared are we to meet future threats? Just a little over 30 seconds.
3: Casey, I do think that we have shown the power of the U.S. military in the last 25 years from preventing these type of attacks from happening again. But I go back to the idea that we need to be vigilant constantly about those threats, whether they are nation states or non-nation states that seek to do us harm. But we also need the practical ability to make policy in our country to solve our real problems while Americans stay on their knees in prayer and beg God for the protection that we so desperately need.
1: Well said. Thank you, General Tykert, for your voice and your book on a day like today. I appreciate it.
3: Thank you, Casey.
1: Well, coming up, a soldier and survivor of the Pentagon attacks joins us to share how he found purpose following those attacks and really impact that he's made helping victims and survivors and honoring the life and legacy of his lost colleagues. You won't want to miss it. Stick around.
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2: Welcome back to Washington Watch. I'm Casey Harper, your guest host for today. As we continue our coverage, remembering those who lost their lives in the attacks of September 11th and the first responders, we look at how a single unexpected moment on that fateful morning reshaped one soldier's calling forever. An unexpected delay kept him away from his desk at the Pentagon when the plane struck, probably sparing his life. Overcoming survivor's guilt, he turned that tragedy into a mission to help survivors of the victims and to preserve the legacy of his fallen colleagues. Well, joining us now to share his story is retired Army Colonel Franklin Childress, a Pentagon survivor. He currently serves as Deputy Director of Army Reserve Strategic Communications at the Pentagon. Colonel, welcome to Washington Watch.
3: Thanks for having me.
2: It's good to have you. What a story you have. You were supposed to be at the Pentagon that day, but something, maybe someone, kept you from your desk. Tell us about that.
3: Well, it's by the grace of God that I was not there. I was supposed to get my household goods delivered on the 4th of September. I called the day before and said, is my household goods going to be delivered tomorrow? And they said, sir, we've lost the paperwork. We just found the paperwork in the bottom of a transportation clerk's inbox. And I said, okay, when can I get the household goods delivered? And they said, well, there's only 2 days available, the 10th and 11th. I had to meet my boss, Lieutenant General Maud, on the 10th. And so I said, let's do it on the 11th. And I was sitting in my apartment when the plane hit.
2: Wow. And so what was that moment like when you found out, not just what happened to the Pentagon, but Trade Center, Pennsylvania, and how serious this was?
3: Actually, what happened was I heard what I thought was a sonic boom. I was sitting out on my balcony waiting for the truck to arrive and kind of impatient. And I heard a sonic boom, which I thought was coming from Reagan National Airport, and I saw people running to the roofs to look towards the Pentagon. And I heard sirens, and my pastor from Hawaii, James Sharoma, called me and said, frankly, have you heard what's happened? And I said, no. And he said, the Pentagon was just hit. And he said, I'm glad you're alive. And I said, wow. And he said, also the World Trade Centers were hit. So I turned on the TV, and it felt like the world was ending.
2: And you did lose some colleagues that day, is that right?
3: Actually, 26 people around my desk were all killed that day.
2: Wow.
3: And it was very shocking. As a matter of fact, I didn't know the Pentagon had been hit in my office until much later. I tried to put on my uniform and go down there and do whatever I could to help rescue and recover, and I was told it was a crime scene and I was not allowed to go there.
2: I mean, at what point did you put one and one together and say, maybe the Lord intervened in a grace that none of us deserve, right? Really.
3: Well, actually, I believe that the good Lord, by the grace of God, spared me.
2: Right.
3: And by all accounts, by all logic, I should be dead and living Arlington National Cemetery in a grave right now. But it's been one of those things where I believe that prayer, my mother and my grandmother were all praying for me, my wife and family. And so I attribute my salvation, my sparing, to prayer.
2: How many of us are so much the better for praying women in
3: absolutely.
2: Our lives?
3: Absolutely.
2: I mean,
3: absolutely.
2: Keep praying, ladies. It's
3: yes.
2: It's very important.
3: As a matter of fact, about prayer, I went to a ceremony at Denton, Maryland this morning, and as we were going, the skies were really dark, and I looked at the radar, and it was rain till 11 o'clock, and I called this brother that was with me and said, hey, we need to pray about this, and he started praying in the car, and at 8:30, it was still raining, and about 2 minutes later, it stopped raining. So it was definitely prayer works. Prayer's powerful.
2: It's so powerful. My life's been transformed by prayer and probably saved. I've been in some dicey situations.
3: Yes.
2: Not as dramatic as yours. How did it change your life personally, the way you lived your life when you saw what the Lord did for you? Was that sort of, that had to be a before and after moment in your life?
3: Yeah, absolutely. And one of the things that I basically changed the way I live my life. I basically cherish the moments, cherish the people, cherish the opportunities I have to be able to go out and tell people about the Lord. I've been able to go, as a matter of fact, on the 20th anniversary, I was on the BBC Heart and Soul talking about my testimony. There was a guy who lost his faith and because his brother died at the World Trade Center, a Muslim who was, since she endured persecution, and then they allowed me to do my testimony for 9 minutes on the BBC, which was amazing.
2: That is a true miracle, sharing,
3: yes.
2: Sharing the gospel on the BBC.
3: Yes.
2: Wow, the darkest of places.
3: Of the places, yes.
2: So this really turns you into an evangelist then?
3: Yes, I think so.
2: Tell me about that. I mean, what does that mean? You're going out and you're boldly sharing the gospel with people.
3: Absolutely.
2: Do you include your testimony? Is it what God did for you in 9/11 and all that?
3: Absolutely. This morning, I was very bold and courageous when I shared my testimony. I said, you know, those people that went into work that day on 9/11 didn't know that that was going to be their last day. And they never came out. And I said to those people, I said, you never know when your last day. The Lord doesn't promise us another moment, and we have to make sure we live our lives as if it's going to be the last moment, and tell people, because there is a lot of people who are complacent about living their lives and don't know that if they die tonight, where they're going to go, hell or heaven. And I think it's very important to basically present that opportunity to people and make sure that they know where they're going to end up, and that Jesus is the answer, and he is the salvation of the world.
2: So to those listening or watching who haven't made that decision, they've probably heard about it. Maybe they're complacent, like you said.
3: That's right.
2: Your story proves that anyone can die at any time.
3: That's right.
2: And that's in the Lord's hands. What's your message to them?
3: My message is that today, right now, is the very moment to do it. And as we say in the South, do it while God asks you nicely. So they need to accept Jesus as their Lord and Savior and repent of their sins and commit him as your Lord and Savior of your life. And I think that's what my message is, and that's what I want people to hear from you.
2: You've seen a lot of fruit from that?
3: Yes, I have.
2: Wow.
3: As a matter of fact, I'll tell you a story. I was in Guinea in West Africa in 9/11 of 2010, and I met a young Marine. And this Marine said he was struggling spiritually. He didn't have any other Christians. And we were able to talk. I sent him a Bible, and I sent him a handbook, Christian Life. And 20 years later, he called me and said that was a pivotal moment in his life, and he's now a chaplain in the United States Navy.
2: That's incredible. I mean,
3: yeah.
2: you get to see people's lives change firsthand.
3: That's right.
2: Because of what you experience. We've got less than a minute left, but how do you think this has impacted our nation and the way we think about God, the way we think about spirituality, and also the military? I think it was a before and after moment, not just for you, but for the military. And have we lost what we had right after 9/11,
3: that's
2: something
3: right.
2: We need to recapture.
3: Well, after 9/11, we saw churches filled, and I think there's been some complacency. I think a lot of people have lost the urgency to go out and share the gospel because they don't think anything's going to happen. I think a 9/11 event sometimes is a wake-up call, and I pray that people are going to actually be woken up again. We're going to have a great awakening in our country, and people are going to go back and find the Lord and seek him with all their heart. That's my prayer for the nation.
2: All right. Well, that's a good prayer, and I say amen to that. Thank you, Colonel Childress, for joining us.
3: It's good to meet you.
2: Good to meet you as well. Well, coming up, 25 years after these attacks we're discussing, how have the recommendations of the 9/11 Commission shaped our national defense? You'll hear more about it right after this.
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0: to Washington Watch. I'm Casey Harper, your guest host for today. Thanks for tuning in. We continue our special coverage marking 25 years since the deadly September 11th terrorist attacks. And as we examine our national security and where it stands today, a new bipartisan report from the House Intelligence Committee highlights both the achievements and the lingering gaps of our post 9/11 national security architecture. In fact, in the years after the attacks on September 11th, how have the recommendations of the 9/11 Commission shaped our national defense? And are we prepared for any potential attacks in the future? Joining us now to discuss this and more is Arkansas Congressman Rick Crawford. He serves as chairman of the House Permanent Select Committee on Intelligence. Chairman, welcome to Washington Watch.
1: Hey, thanks for having me.
0: It's good to have you. I just want to give you an opportunity first, as everyone has so far, to say what comes to mind on this anniversary.
1: I'm just, you know, amazed at how fast 25 years passes and what has transpired in that 25 years. And for me, sitting back, thinking about where I was on 9/11 and more importantly, when I finally got home and my wife and I, who had just been married for a couple of years at that time, just watched, sat on the couch together and just watched in sort of stunned silence what had taken place that day and what was continuing to take place. It just, you know, in the blink of an eye, you know, we are in human time. We think we're important, but 25 years can pass by so quickly and so much can happen in that 25 years.
0: Yeah, I think a lot of people relate to that feeling. I want you to walk us through the main takeaways from your review of the 9/11 Commission report, because the natural question is, could something like this happen again?
1: Sure. And the answer to that question is yes. I think what we can look at and what we gleaned from the 9/11 Commission from 2004 and then what we have studied over the last year is that the post 9/11 reforms actually worked for the most part. In fact, I think you point to a couple of major success stories. Number one being the National Counterterrorism Center, and number two, the Office of the Director of National Intelligence. I think those were two enduring legacies of the 9/11 Commission that helped us sort of break down some of the silos, some of the stovepipes that prevented the intelligence community agencies from communicating as well and as effectively as they should, and helped create more of a joint force approach to how we protect America as it applies to the counterterrorism threat. Now, having said that, there are, you know, we failed to connect the dots prior to 9/11. And so one of the themes of the 9/11 Commission was a failure of imagination. What we need to make sure is that we are not subjecting ourselves again to a failure of imagination, which requires us as a government to be much more diligent and, I would say, hyper-vigilant in red teaming ourselves all the time, asking the hard questions. What are we doing wrong? What are we doing right? Where are the gaps, weaknesses, vulnerabilities that a potential adversary could exploit? Let's find them ourselves and not let our enemies find those for us.
0: Of course, part of that is the ongoing debate over surveillance and civil liberties. Mm-hmm. How do we balance equipping intelligence agencies with what they need while also safeguarding the privacy of Americans?
1: That's a really good question. And I think that, you know, the reality is we can do both. We can safeguard the American people and we can also respect the Constitution. I think that remains, the marching order that we have is this is the United States of America. Our Constitution is different from every other governing document in the world. And I think there's a reason why people come to the United States in mass, because of our system of governance and our Constitution that protects people's rights. So keeping that in mind, but at the same time recognizing that there are threats to the homeland, that we have to balance civil liberties with national security, and it can be done and has been done. And I think that's an important observation to make. And it's a balancing act, but it's one that we've engaged in.
0: Yeah, I mean, that balancing act, of course, has to happen. Now, of course, we haven't had the level of terror attacks, which we're very grateful for, since September 11th. But what we have had are assassinations and assassination attempts. Now, yesterday marked 1 year since the assassination of Turning Point USA founder Charlie Kirk. As you reflect on that really solemn milestone, what's on your mind today, and how does that relate to the national security question?
1: Well, you know, it's troubling that we see individuals out there that have succumbed to a dark force that has they've allowed themselves to be motivated into a heinous political act. So, you know, political violence, separate and apart from terrorism, is something that we should never condone. And I'm not suggesting that we do condone it, at least not in the circles that I run in. I think it was troubling and still is that there have been some, you know, comments that I think are reprehensible as it applies to Charlie Kirk, and the characterization of that event. But we should never allow political violence to win the day.
0: Right.
1: And I think it's important that we don't blur the lines between political violence and terrorism. But I do think it's almost ironic that he died the day before 9/11, and here we are, you know, 25 years post 9/11, and you know, the Charlie Kirk assassination is still fresh in our minds, and 9/11 is still fresh in our minds. And these were both events that were pivotal. One shaped a generation, and the other will shape a generation.
0: Yeah, it's true. Charlie shaped a generation in his life, but also in his death. He set an example of boldness, of courage. And when I talk to young people, I mean, some might not like the comparison, but they compare Charlie Kirk's death to 9/11. But we do have to leave it there. Thank you, Congressman Crawford, Chairman of the House Permanent Select Committee on Intelligence. Appreciate it.
1: You bet. God bless.
0: God bless you as well. Well, folks, coming up, a Manhattan pastor joins us to share how a divine prompting leading up to September 11th prepared his church on that day. Stick around.
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0: Well, Welcome back to Washington Watch. 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
8: September 11th will go down in our history as a day to remember. We all watched in horror as planes crashed into the steel and glass of the World Trade Center. Yet underneath the debris is a foundation that was not destroyed. Therein lies the truth of that old hymn, "How Firm a Foundation." Yes, our nation has been attacked, buildings destroyed, lives lost. But now we have a choice, whether to implode and disintegrate emotionally and spiritually as a people and a nation, or whether we choose to become stronger through all of this struggle to rebuild on a solid foundation. My prayer today is that we will feel the loving arms of God wrapped around us, and will know in our hearts that He will never forsake us as we trust in Him.
0: Powerful words from the Reverend. Well, as we continue our reflection on 9/11, I want to share with you a story of how divine preparation positioned one Manhattan congregation to serve in the city's darkest hour. Months before the attacks, a prompting from the Holy Spirit led pastors at Times Square Church to clear their calendar for a season of focused prayer, which ultimately equipped the church to serve Ground Zero first responders for weeks and support an overflow of people who were really desperate for hope. Well, joining us now to share his story is Carter Conlon, General Overseer of Times Square Church in New York City and author of It's Time to Pray and Fear Not. He also serves on the Family Research Council Board of Directors. Pastor Conlon, welcome back to Washington Watch.
16: Thank you, Casey. It's a privilege to be here with you today.
0: Well, thank you for joining me. I have your book on my desk, and I want to ask you about the story. I mean, it's been a quarter century since America experienced the tragedy of these September 11th terrorist attacks. I am fascinated by this. Share about that prompting that both you and Pastor David Wilkerson, the founding pastor of Times Square Church, received from the Lord in the months leading up to September 11th.
16: Well, it was late May in 2001. I was coming back from Rochester. We're in a vehicle. There was another pastor driving, and a friend was in the back seat of the car. And rather than listen to the radio, I said, well, let's just read a book of the Bible and just comment on it. We might as well use our time productively. So I opened the book of Hebrews, and I began to read it out loud. And when I got to the part in the book of Hebrews that said, come boldly to the throne of grace to find grace to help in time of need, unexpectedly, I might add, the Holy Spirit spoke to my heart and said, there's going to be a crisis in New York City. It's going to be a significant crisis. People are going to be running terrified in the streets, and you need to prepare the church for it now so that we'll not be found among those that are terrified, but we will be part of the solution for those that are looking for the stability that can only come from God. I came back to New York City. I went to see Pastor David Wilkerson, and I shared with him what I felt the Lord had spoken to me. And he looked at me and he said, did the Holy Spirit tell you that? And I said, yes, he did. And he said, are you sure? And I said, yes, I am. He said, okay, then. So we canceled a missions conference, a women's conference that was coming up as well, all of our guest speakers. And we simply began to meet, pray, and teach the people where to find strength to help in time of need. And we told them straight out, there's going to be a crisis in the city, and you need to be ready for it. Now, as I shared last Tuesday night in New York, some people left at that time, not a lot, but some left, and they said, you know, we came here to be blessed. We don't come here to hear that there's going to be a crisis in the city and we need to be strengthened. And I said to them, well, the only thing I can tell you is that I have to be honest and tell you as your pastor what I feel that God has spoken to my heart. And subsequently, we carried on, we prayed, and I have to tell you, Casey, the presence of God came into that sanctuary like an oil. You could almost touch, it was almost like a tangible presence. I don't know how else to explain it. There were services, there were times that we met that the choir couldn't sing. I remember one time we were sitting, we had been sitting probably 15 minutes in complete silence. Now, you got to know that, if you know New York City, you know that's a miracle all by itself. And Pastor David leaned over and he said, have the choir sing a song. So I said to the choir, let's start to worship. So they started to sing one of their familiar songs. They got about a third to a half of the way through it and stopped. They couldn't sing. Wow. They literally couldn't sing. All you could do was think about the presence of God and the desire to get right with God in every area of our lives was preeminent. That's the only way I can explain it. Well, I actually know what revival feels like.
17: Well, it's an amazing moment. It reminds me of the Bible when Solomon rededicates the temple and the glory of the Lord fills the temple and the priest can't stand. I mean, it's hard to explain if someone hasn't experienced it, but when you've been in those moments where the presence of God is so tangible, it's hard to put it into words, but it sounds like you had a revival on your hands because of your obedience to the word you received.
16: All I can tell you is that people were flooding the altar without an altar call.
17: Wow.
16: You know, and they were getting right with God because he was preparing us. You know, when the towers were struck in September, the people started running to the church from the congregation, not because they were afraid, but they were saying, okay, tell us what to do. We've been prepared. We are ready to make a difference in this situation. So we started giving the instructions as we saw fit, and we were ready, and we had an answer for the masses of, I'm saying masses of people, mm-hmm. because don't forget, the airports were shut down, the hotels were fully booked, some people were stuck with nowhere to stay, and we were ready as a congregation to receive people night after night after night. They were cramming into the church. I had so many people giving their lives to Christ. I remember one particular evening, I had to ask the people to stop kneeling in the aisles because they were creating a hazard. If there was another crisis, people wouldn't be able to get out of the church. So I just said, I know you want to give your lives to Christ. However, you can do that in your seat. You don't have to kneel in the aisles, you know, because a lot of people are coming in from whatever their frame of reference of God was. And when they're hearing the gospel, they were just falling on their knees. Casey, it was an amazing time. It's 25 years ago, but it seems to me like it was yesterday. It's such a vivid memory that I have of it.
17: Right. Well, from the perspective of man and man's wisdom and the natural mind, canceling all your summer programming and your conferences in the heart of New York City to focus on prayer and warning people of a crisis is about the exact opposite of what a leadership magazine would tell you to do to grow your church. But you obeyed the Lord, and in his wisdom, he uses whatever he wants to grow his church, and your church reaped the benefits, sounds like.
16: Well, on the day of Pentecost, they had no leadership magazines.
17: That is exactly right.
16: We would do so well to get rid of all that stuff and start praying again, because our strength is in God. It's not in human intellect or human wisdom or human strategies or plans or 5 or 10 year plans and all the rest of that stuff that shouldn't exist in the church. It's about God leading his people. You know, the scripture does, I'm not a prophet, but the scripture says he never does anything without revealing it first to his servants. And the reality is he spoke to us. And, you know, do you take this, I think God's willing to speak to people even in our time, but a lot of leaders, first of all, they don't pray. And they're not open. They have an agenda, so they're not open to the voice of God. Secondly, others might hear the voice of God, but they're too timid to put their reputation on the line. May I put it that way?
17: Yeah.
16: Because realistically, shutting everything down for 4 months, if nothing happened, I'm putting myself in a place where people would probably not trust my judgment in the future. But the reality is, I knew that God had spoken to me. I wasn't making it up, and I wasn't looking for. I wasn't looking for something sensational spiritually. I was just looking to lead the church. And God spoke to my heart. I obeyed it. And we were ready. Now, I don't think that should be an exclusive thing. I think that should be something that happens in the body of Christ at large, especially now, Casey. I mean, we're in a crisis of crisis times. Mm-hmm. And we need to hear from God again. Well, enough with the strategies and the plans and the schemes and the smoke machines and the strobe lights and all the rest of the stupid stuff in the church. And it's time to hear from God.
17: Well, that's exactly what I was going to ask you. Is some might say, well, it's, you know, 9/11 is a once in a lifetime event, and of course God might speak to someone for something as important as that. But what I'm hearing from you is you believe that for regular believers and church leaders, that God is willing to speak and lead us in a lot more often than we might realize, and that that's actually going to become increasingly important as we head into even more dangerous times in our day and age.
16: Well, there's no other way to get through it. There has to be a voice, as God promises to be, behind you saying, this is the way, walk in it. You know, there's no other way. Even now, even today, God is still speaking if somebody out there is willing to listen. You know, I love the story from the prophet Ezekiel writes about, where the Lord had gotten to the point where the nation was so rotten from top to bottom that he had to judge it. But he says in the scripture, but I sought for a man. I sought for a man to stand in the gap and make up the hedge that I should not have to judge the land, and I could find nobody. Can you imagine? The most religious people on the face of the earth, and he can't find a single person to stand up and agree with the fact that he wants to show mercy, because nobody's listening. Nobody knows his heart. Nobody knows what he wants to do. Everybody's doing their thing. You know, it's so ironic, Casey, trying to promote a kingdom with natural wisdom that we can't even see.
17: Right.
16: It's just ludicrous. It has to be the Holy Spirit within us. It has to be Christ in us promoting himself, may I put it that way, mm-hmm. through us. And the only way that can happen is if we learn to cooperate with him.
17: Well, and what I love about your story is what led up to 9/11, it seems it was centered, of course, around preaching the gospel, but specifically on repentance. And so often repentance isn't preached anymore. Of course, it is preached plenty of places, but I think a lot of that's been watered down out of the fear of man. And I remember after 9/11, and we just talked about this earlier on the program, there was repentance and there was a fear of the Lord that was returned, because people remembered, hey, anybody can die tomorrow or today, even successful businessmen and women in yep. New York City. Do you think we've lost that fervency for repentance? And how do we get that fear of the Lord and desire for repentance back in the church?
16: Yes, we have lost it. The church at large, not all, thank God, but the church at large in America is so horribly backslidden, we're not even aware of how backslidden it is. And we don't hear from God. What you're saying, there's very little talk of the cross. Everything that people gather around, the majority gather around, what's in it for me today? Not what can God do through me for the sake of others and for the glory of his name. It's what can I get from this coming to church? And the reality is, you know, when the towers came down, a lot of people thought it was the end of the world. That's just right. The reality. We knew it wasn't, but a lot of people, that was their interpretation. And it's amazing how many people were on their knees repenting before God. I mean, it's almost like a natural thing that happens when we think that today might be the last day of my life, or tomorrow, or whatever the situation is. There's just a natural repentance comes out of the heart. Would be to God that we could not lose that. We could experience the blessing of God as we have as a nation, but still not lose the ability to walk humbly before God. If my people who are called by my name will humble themselves and pray and seek my face and turn from their wicked ways.
17: Yeah.
16: You know, isn't prayerlessness a wickedness as well? I mean,
17: wow.
16: Just even the fact that we don't pray. Mm-hmm. Isn't that the height of arrogance?
17: Yeah.
16: The church saying, we don't need you, God. We got this. We can do this. Look at the state of the nation right now. I mean, America is in huge trouble on every conceivable level. And honestly, the blame is in the pulpit. There's nowhere else to put it. If the pulpit was really preaching from the heart of God and with the power of God, we would have revival in our nation. I have no doubt about that.
17: Well, you're still in New York City, of course, and as we mark this 25th anniversary, what message do you believe that the events of 2001 hold for New York City today? And are you what are you believing for New York City and for our nation?
16: Well, I've personally been praying for 40 or 50 years now for a spiritual awakening in my town. But I also know that a spiritual awakening, quite often there has to be a catalyst that God infuses behind it to cause it to happen. Without the 3.5-year famine, there would have been no contest on the top of Mount Carmel. Nobody would have come. If their cupboards were full and their fields were producing crops, nobody would have bothered to even show up when Elijah confronted the prophets of Baal. You know, so without the ship going down in Acts chapter 27, nobody was interested in what the Apostle Paul had to say. They stuck him in the belly of the ship, and they relegated his voice to nothingness until they all thought they were going to drown. So if we're praying for revival, we had best be ready for what God's going to have to do. There's going to have to be an infusion of something in society that causes people to come back to the house of God again. You remember 1857, a prayer meeting started in New York City that literally swept the country. But what a lot of historians fail to recount in that is that the stock market collapsed right after that prayer meeting started. And a lot of men with suits and briefcases were standing in food lines looking for soup and sandwiches. Wow. That's why they started coming to the prayer meeting. And that's why it swept the country. God knows what has to be done. I happen to believe that he might have just put the right leaders in place to be the catalyst we need to turn back to God again.
17: Well, Pastor, you got me stirred up. I feel like we're having a revival on the show, on the program right now. Tell us, you know, we got about 20 seconds for this. Tell us about your book. It's Time to Pray, Fear Not. Where can we find it?
16: You can find it online. Just go to Amazon.com or any of those places, and it's just the story of where I've traveled throughout the world and how I've seen God answer prayer in supernatural ways.
17: Well, be sure to do that. And thank you, Pastor Conlon, General Overseer of Times Square Church and author of It's Time to Pray and Fear Not. Really appreciate your perspective, your heart, and your fire on this important day. Thank you.
16: God bless you, Casey. Thank you.
17: God bless you as well. Well, folks, as we've said, it's an important day. And I think the theme here, and we just heard it, is we have to have courage in the face of tragedy, but even as we look to the future. Let's do that. We'll see you next time.
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1: Hello, friends, and welcome to Inside Voice. Well, if you're anything like me and have enjoyed many years of music and art that has come from contemporary Christian music artists like my guest today, you might have wondered, what's life like for these people behind the scenes? What are their hearts like? Where does this wellspring of music come from? Well, I think you're in for a real treat today. My guests are Greg and Jana Long. They make up half of the three-time Grammy-nominated American Music Award-winning foursome called Avalon, and as well as being worship leaders for churches throughout the country. Their passion is ushering people into the presence of Jesus Christ and allowing him to do what only he can do. They live just north of Houston, Texas. They have three daughters, three cats, a cat, and even, I've heard, possibly a few chickens. Is that correct?
2: Hey,
1: Greg and Jana. So, thank you.
2: So good to be with you.
3: You guys are awesome.
1: You do. Yeah, thank you,
2: Brenda. We have had chickens. Now that is true. And we would post about it on social media. You know, here we are all feeding the chickens, and it's sort of a melodramatic story, because our kids they were just baby chicks when we had them, and they grew up and finally laid eggs. We would go get the eggs, and we don't live in the country. We've got about a half an acre, you know,
1: Wow.
2: But yeah. I built a chicken coop with the help of a friend of mine, and we would go get these eggs, and it was just a wonderful thing. And then one day we were gone.
3: Thankfully.
2: We came home and the chickens were kind of gone and had been, became food for other animals in the area.
1: Oh, no.
3: Yes.
1: And God rest their little chicken souls.
3: They're in a better place.
1: They're probably. And, you know, we all dream of having chickens. And Paul and I enjoyed, I actually have footage of my husband cleaning out the chicken coops on a farm in Tennessee just recently, last week, and we had a great time. Yeah, he really was all in. So, but listen, I want to get to it. You guys are so awesome. I really love and appreciate your hearts. You're gorgeous, beautiful people, but I want people to see the beauty that resonates on the inside of you, your hearts for family, for community, and for worship, and just life. You seem to keep very grounded. I mean, you've performed in the length of your career before thousands and thousands of people, and yet you keep a really grounded disposition and attitude toward life. And I'd like you to speak into something that I think is very important right now, especially as we're all kind of broken apart with having just come through 2 years of a pandemic and church systems changing. I mean, everything's reinventing, right? It's having to really shift and move. Tell us about how worship relates to community and family as a lifestyle. What does that side of worship look like to you, and how do you bring that to the platform?
2: I love what you said, honey. A couple weeks ago, we were in Nashville working on this new record for Avalon, new worship record, and you said it's really a part of warfare. You know, the Bible says we don't wrestle against flesh and blood. A lot of times, that's what we see, and so that's what we think is going on. Oh, I'm dealing with this. So this is what the issue is. But we're really battling against flesh and blood. You remember saying that?
3: Well, I think worship, it can change the atmosphere, whatever's going on. And, yeah, you know, when you look back, and the Bible says that David encouraged himself in the Lord. And what I was saying that day was, sometimes that's all you have. Whatever you're going through, it's so intense and it's so personal, and sometimes that's really all you can do. Maybe you don't have other people in your life encouraging you at the moment, or maybe you do, but you are just, you know, unreachable, you know, for whatever reason. And to be able to say, you know what, I'm going to live. I'm going to get through this. Joy is going to come in the morning. There's a song that we recorded, you know, where it says, dry bones, hear the word of the Lord. It's a song called Rattle that we get to sing.
1: Love that.
3: Those times where you have to say to yourself,

0: Lord, and you, it helps you to remember this, like, hey, God already won. 3 days after his death, he rose from the dead. The battle's over. I just got to get up and fight. And so sometimes entering into worship can remind us of who we serve. He is all powerful. He has already won. I've just got to do my part. And worship can bring us into the presence of the Lord, where everything can become a whole lot more clear. And so we love it. We're somebody asked this last week, what would you do if you just had all the money and you didn't have to worry about budget and this job and that job? And I said, I'm so sorry. I think I would do the same thing. We love what we do. Leading people in worship is like, it's the greatest thing in the world for us. And it's because I think it's what God's called us to do and who he's called us to be.
1: I agree with you 100%. And, you know, I look back even on my own dark times in the past and how it was worship. And I'm talking worship that happened like in my closet, you know, the private stuff. That I love community worship. I mean, that's so powerful. But there is something about worshiping in your own private sanctuary before you and the Lord. And that, you know, can come out in the sound of a song for most people. For me, it does. And for you, it does, obviously. But, you know, the scriptures talk about even those guttural cries. And I think that we have, like you said, Jesus won that battle for us. He won this war and has given us the gift so that we can be more than conquerors. But we forget, we tend to forget that he's won it, because I think we're still holding on to things like materialism and our agendas, and we want things to work out our way. But oftentimes his process in our lives does not look the way we want it to. And, you know, he's so... God is into the process and what's happening there more than the end goal that we want to reach, right? So worship is our weapon, and it's how we fight our battles. And, you know, it makes me think about, Greg, this song that I didn't realize you were a part of writing, and it was the song Mercy Said No. And years ago, I can remember how that song just... it hit me in the heart. I mean, and it made me just weep before the Lord. I want to thank you for that. I mean, that was, and you sing it so well. Both of you have the most incredible voices. Jana, I remember listening to your stuff, and I was on a worship team, and, you know, one of those kind of power singers, but there is no voice like yours. I'm telling you.
2: Thank you.
1: What an inspiration you two are together. I love the synergy that you have together, and the fact that you understand worship as more than just a performance, and you see the importance of it just as a lifestyle. You know, go ahead.
0: Let me speak this, Brenda, to men, because I think, I mean, Jan, I will tell you, you know, we did Avalon, we did all Women of Faith conferences a few years ago. There is no better audience than a female audience to lead worship in, right? Because I think a lot of times females have sometimes a better time expressing themselves with what they're feeling or whatever. And men, sometimes we deal with this. And when it comes to the worship part of church, or even what you're talking about, Brenda, being at home, we don't know. We just shut it down and go, let somebody else do that. I'm telling you guys, what Brenda just talked about is going to be true for you. And that is to actually, even when it makes sure nobody's around, because it may be embarrassing for you, but say those things out loud, make that joyful noise. God, I worship you today. I glorify you today. If it's the word of a song, if it's the words of a song that, you know, worthy is the Lamb who was slain. Holy, holy is he, whatever it is. Guys, you can do this. And I promise, like my wife said, it will change the atmosphere, not just in the room, but in your own mind, in your own heart. So guys, this is also for you. You can do it.
1: Yeah. Well, you know, I think you really struck something there. That's a real poignant truth, because we've been conditioned, especially men, I think, in our culture have been conditioned to believe that crying or being vulnerable is a weakness. And so, you know, during the worship, they're looking around and, you know, they're they don't tend to engage even in most music, even if it's playing on the radio. It's just kind of, you know, they're going along with the beat of it. And, you know, I'm a lyricist, so I love to think about, you know, what's this song saying to me? And maybe that's why women

0: you know, we are very sensitive. But I love that encouragement that you gave to men. And I think that in this culture, especially, I mean, this world is hurting. We forget to connect that God gave us music as a gift, and we forget to connect with what he is saying and to be able to just bask in his presence and be vulnerable. Can you speak to that vulnerability, Jana? I mean, you're a beautiful woman that many people would probably want to place on a little pedestal and say, well, you know, she has probably never experienced pain in her life. But listen, you're raising three daughters. You've been able to have a ministry together with your husband. I know that there's challenges that can come, especially when you're doing kingdom work. Can you speak to the importance of being vulnerable or maintaining our vulnerability when we relate to other people and being transparent like Christ is?
1: Someone's, maybe it's been said by numerous people, but if you want to impress people, tell them the things you've done, your accolades, your successes. If you want to, you know, really reach them and be able to touch them, then tell them the things that you've struggled with, which I think is so true. You know, it's been a tough couple of years for all of us. Before COVID, we lost my dad. He had a long battle with dementia and went through a lot of struggles towards the end. And of course, then walking through COVID, having three daughters, you know, I think we're all still figuring out the effect the pandemic's had on all of us, but especially young kids, teenagers. I have two teens and a tween, all girls. So life has been full of challenges, you know, them walking through, you know, struggles of their own. I've got one that's about ready to graduate high school and all of the unknowns that come with that, even though it's an exciting time. But, you know, in my own life, I've had periods of great anxiety. It's something I deal with. I don't talk about it a lot, but it is something that I've had to deal with and wrestle with. And I've been to therapy for something else that, you know, people don't talk about a whole lot. Greg and I always try to encourage people, you know, if you need help, which we all do at different times in various ways, go seek help. And we have a wonderful friend, Dr. Looney is his name. He's a psychiatrist. He was on staff at the church we were at for a number of years, and he's become a dear friend. But many times talking with him and just figuring out, you know, what does this look like in terms of my relationship with the Lord? What does this look like in terms of being a mom? How do I deal with this? How do I, you know, move forward? But we've all had struggles. But yes, to say that life is perfect would be, you know, just a big lie. Greg and I, we are together all the time. We work together. We travel together. We raise kids together. And there, you know, 90% of the time, it's great. And then there's that 10%. It's hard, you know. Sometimes you're on a 40-foot tour bus. And, you know, not seeing eye to eye. And you're maybe fighting over the budget or something the kids have done or not done. It's a struggle. Yeah. And so, you know, I pray that people would always, you know, hear my heart in, gosh, I've had things that I struggle with. And I understand in the world of social media now and with record labels, like a lot of times people see the glossy, and it's easy when we can put filter on things and, you know, make it look this way or that way. But the reality is we struggle, you know, no marriage is perfect. No family is perfect. No church is perfect. We're all just hopefully doing the best that we can with the Lord each and every day and his grace. We're all just a bunch of sinners, you know, making our way with his grace and his mercy in our life. And, you know, that's what I hope people walk away with. I mean, all the other stuff is fun and it's exciting. It's great to be rewarded for your craft, whatever that is, and to be acknowledged.
0: Sure.
1: But, you know, if it's not more than that, it's kind of just entertainment. And I think that's what sets apart what we do is hopefully connecting with people and giving them a reason.
0: Yeah.
1: And we need a reason to be Jesus. Like, you can go on. You may be walking through a valley of depression. You may be walking through anxiety or cancer or whatever it is, but we have hope. And I feel like that's what really sets us apart. And I know that's what's allowed me to continue and to go on in my darkest of days is there's a bigger picture here. There's a bigger hope. There's a bigger, you know, answer to everything. And it's not just, you know, what it appears to be. There's a hope of glory, and there's a man that gives me, you know, mercy and kindness and grace every day that I don't deserve. And that is the reason to get up and keep going.
0: So true. And so true for all of us. I mean, listen, I know what it's like to also work in ministry with my husband and to be also doing daily life together. Yeah. And so, you know, I mean, you got to do life and you got to kind of ride that wave, and it can cause anxieties. It can cause a lot of things. And if we're not in that place of saying, Lord, you know what, I'm just laying it all out. All I can do is be me on this journey and pray that he anoints the thing that we put our hand to do. And I believe 100% that he has anointed you both for what you do. And I just want to thank you for taking that stand and being who you are. And I want to ask you a favor. Would you guys be willing to sing a song for us? Because I think right now is a really good moment to be able to bless our viewers with a song. You know, God is good, and he is there in the midst of our humanity and our brokenness to complete us.
2: And we just, Jan and I, a few years ago, being on staff at a local church as worship pastors, we began to fall in love with these songs that we were leading and didn't have a record label side, because that's where Avalon is. But we just decided, hey, if we find a song that we really connect with, we're going to go over to our friend's house and just do a live recording, just like a piano vocals, just the two of us with a piano or an acoustic guitar. And so this is the third one we've done of that. And it is no big production. It is really stripped down, but it's just,
0: I love it.
2: Yeah, it's just something that we love doing. And so we just recorded and released this, we call it our living room version. We did it in our living room, but it's a song that we fell in love with from the very first time we heard it. And it's in our series, it's called on Spotify and all those, it's called the Organic Series, Greg and Jana, but this is the song that you probably know. So if you're at home, you can sing along, called Goodness of God.

0: Oh my goodness. Thank you so much, you guys. That was amazing.
1: Thank you.
0: I know that you sing from the heart, and that's what really matters. You know, God looks on the heart, right?
1: Right.
0: He looks on the heart more, less than our, it's not about our performance. It's about what's coming from our heart. And I, you know, I'd love to know what's happening, what's on the horizon for Avalon, and any new things?
2: Yeah, we just finished our first live worship recording. So in the history of 20 years, over 20 years of Avalon music, we've never done a live worship recording. So it's always been in the studio. Everything's always been in the studio.
0: Wow.
2: So this is a live recording with probably about 40 or 50 worshipers there in the studio with us.
0: Oh.
2: So I was in a studio there in Nashville on Music Row. And these kids and some adults as well, but man, they were. It's so beautiful to lead worship with people in the room instead of just having your headphones on and all that.
0: Yeah.
2: So really beautiful. That's going to come out in the next couple months. And Avalon after we actually had started our first tour in a decade in March of 2020, and we got 6 shows into our first tour in a decade, and then it shut down. And so we were so excited to be touring again. And then it went away.
0: Yeah,
2: so
0: yeah.
2: We'll be starting back up again in this late spring, going back out on the road again as well with Avalon.
0: Wow, that's going to be powerful. And I know that the synergy that you're going to feel with everybody worshiping, I'm going to pray an anointing on that. I know it's going to be amazing. And I know that our viewers were blessed by hearing you just singing acoustically and, you know, talk about vulnerability. I mean, just being able to be in a room just worshiping Jesus, you know. And at the time that we're shooting this, we're in the middle of this crazy storm in Texas, and we're both experiencing it. But you know what? God is so good. And I know that I think that your best days are really ahead of you. Mm-hmm. And I think all the cumulative things that have made you, you, is what God is going to use in this hour. You know, we spoke to the fact that people are hurting right now, and there's so many issues, and a lot of people, I feel like some of the hidden anxieties and fears that were probably resident just under the surface of all the coping is really now being unearthed as we're kind of in a world that's shaking right now. Do you guys have any last thoughts that you want to share to encourage our viewers today as they try to maneuver and navigate through all this confusing stuff?
1: So last week I was dealing with waiting some results from some medical testing, and everything came out fine, but there were a couple of days that were just very difficult. I was just so overwhelmed, so anxious, almost to the point I told Gray there was a day that I just felt like I could hardly breathe. I just felt the anxiety being so heavy. And, you know, the Lord reminded me of the verse it's where it says, I sought the Lord and he answered me and he delivered me from all of my fears. Mm. And to be aware of the fact that the God that created the universe, he hears every single thing that I tell him. He sees every tear. He knows every thought. And he answers. Mm-hmm. He not only hears me, but he answers me. And sometimes it's in the way that I want. Sometimes it's in maybe a way that I didn't anticipate. But just to be aware of the fact that whatever you're going through today, that nothing is wasted, that he sees you, he knows right where you are, and he cares for you, and he's a good God. He's faithful, and he's always watching and listening.
0: Amen. What an encouragement. And I want to thank you guys for being with me today. You are so precious to me, and it's been fun getting to know you with this conversation today a little more than I did. And thank you for taking the time. I know that our viewers have really enjoyed spending this time with you as well. So thanks for being here.
2: Thank you, Brenda.
1: Thank you so much. We loved it.
0: We'll have to do it again down the road. And to you, my viewers, I'm just so grateful that you've taken this time as well to be with us and to just take some time out of your busy schedule to be encouraged. You know, we often are like that cup that gets poured out and then we try to run on empty. And I hope that today's conversation about worship, about being vulnerable, about trusting Jesus and knowing that he is there in the midst of this crazy, chaotic world, will be an encouragement to you to keep going, to not give up, and to never, ever lose sight of the great hope on our horizon. I thank you for joining me today, and I want to invite you again to be with us next time. I'm Brenda Crouch.
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5: The fact that you're breathing tonight, you're alive, he's not finished with you. 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He's got a bunch for you to do. And maybe none of us will ever see or hear or know about it, but he does. 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
7: Welcome to another very special program of the Gospel Truth broadcast. This week, I've been playing excerpts from our Summer Family Bible Conference. And this was the July the 4th. It was the week of July the 4th. It was the celebration of our 250th anniversary of the Declaration of Independence. And so everything was focused on the history of the United States and specifically the godly history about how God established this nation and how we should be, as Christians, supporting and standing for the original purpose that God created this nation for. It was just powerful, and it was so good that I've been sharing it this week. So let me just mention that we have a USB that will have the audio and the video of the entire Summer Family Bible Conference on here. There were 15 sessions, and so if you get the CDs or the DVDs, there are 15 of those, or you can get the USB that will have the audio and the video on there. And let me just mention that we've had some of the greatest conservative leaders in the United States speaking. We've already played 2 days' worth of David Barton. We've played 2 days' worth of Bob McEwen. And then today I want to start playing Bill Federer. And Bill Federer is just a tremendous friend and blessing to this ministry. He's on my board of directors for our Truth and Liberty Coalition. And Bill Federer is a gift from God. This guy knows history like very few people do. I think that Bill Federer and David Barton must be the two greatest authorities on history in the United States of anybody that I know. David Barton specifically focuses primarily on America. Bill Federer is a historian for the whole world. And on this session, you're going to hear Bill Federer start talking about, it's kind of like a civics course, but not a boring civics course. It's going to be showing you how governments came into being all the way back to Nimrod. It's going to contrast the way it was done from the top down to where America is. The people are the ones who are the kings, and they run the thing. And so it kind of puts everything into its proper perspective. And then Bill goes into some detail about the American Revolution against the British that shows you how miraculous it was that this nation survived. A group of just farmers fighting the mightiest nation on the face of the earth at that time. It is an absolute miracle. And so all of this put together just brings glory to God, that God is the one who started this nation. God is the one who has used this nation to be an influence for good all over the world. And I tell you, we need to hear this because there's a lot of lies being spoken today and people are trying to rewrite history. And this is just vital that you get hold of this. So I'm going to play this first portion of Bill's teaching. Again, at the end of the program, we'll come on and share with you about how you can receive all of these materials. And so I believe it'll be a blessing to you. So listen to this. I'll be back at the end of today's program.
8: So 250 years, I have a PowerPoint of America. And one of the things I want to bring out is that Nimrod's Tower of Babel, he built it down the mountain from Ararat, where Noah's Ark landed. And Josephus, the Jewish commentator, said Nimrod wanted to build his tower so high that if God destroyed the world again with a flood, he could survive on top. And he made everybody in town bake bricks and bring them, or he would kill them. And since the population of the world was there and he wanted to control it, in a sense, Nimrod was the first globalist. And God comes down and confuses the languages, and the people scatter into language groups that turn into nations. Lo and behold, nations were God's invention to postpone a one-world government. But every generation, you have some Nimrod, Pharaoh, Caesar, Kaiser, Sultan, Tsar that wants to conquer other nations. And if left unchecked, they'd have been happy to conquer them all. And they keep getting bigger and bigger and bigger because with the latest military advancement, kings can kill more people. People say history repeats itself. Yeah, but every time it comes around, it's a little bit worse. But finally, the King of England had the biggest empire on the planet. The King of England was a globalist. He was a one-world government guy. The sun never set on the British Empire. And America's founders decided they did not like one-world government guys, and so they broke away and flipped it and made the people the king. Our Constitution is a repeat of the Tower of Babel, in a sense. We took the concentrated power of one big globalist Nimrod, right, King George III, and we separated it amongst the people, separated federal to state level, tied it up with 10 handcuffs. We call the first 10 amendments. And so America is an experiment of a polarity change in the flow of power. Instead of top-down, ruled by kings and government mandates, it's bottom-up, ruled by we, the people. And the founders of America got their ideas from where? A little of John Locke's two treaties during the Age of Enlightenment, a little from the Magna Carta tying the King's Hings, a little from the Roman Republic with 600 senators, a little from the Athenian democracy with 6,000 citizens. But before that, ancient Israel, the first 400 years out of Egypt, from around 1400 BC to 1000 BC, no king. Ancient is the book of Judges. That's the first time in world history of millions of people and no king. And it worked because everybody's taught the law and personally accountable to God to follow it. So there's no king who rules for fear. You just have millions of people. They're all taught the law. And they're like, oh, I have an opportunity to steal. But God's watching. He wants me to be fair. He's going to hold me accountable. Maybe I should hesitate stealing. Creates a tiny thing in your head called a conscience. If everybody in the country believes this, you can maintain order with no king who rules for fear. And so it worked in ancient Israel for 400 years. The people all taught the law. Ancient Israel was the first literate population. Did you know that Egypt, only 1% could read? They had 3,000 hieroglyphs, and they kept them complicated on purpose as job security, right, the scribes. When Moses comes down the mountain, he has the law in a 22-character alphabet. First letter's Aleph, second letter Beth. Sound familiar? Ancient Israel was the first literate population in world history. It's the first nation with private ownership of guns, right? Wherever you have a king, he has an army. In ancient Israel, every man was in the militia and ready to defend his wife and community and family. Ancient Israel was the first nation with private land ownership. Because wherever there's a king, you never really own the land. It's always conditional of you staying on the nice side of the king. You cross the king, he'll take away the land and kill you. Ancient Israel, the land was permanently titled to families. If you own land, you can accumulate stuff. The Bible called that being blessed. And you can be moved upon to give away some of your stuff. The Bible called that charity. It's not socialism because socialism is involuntary. The government takes away your stuff involuntarily, gives it to somebody you'll never meet. And no, this is your stuff and you're moved upon to give it. Anyway, ancient Israel was this model. They even, if there's a poor person, instead of the government saying, we'll give you grain in exchange for your cattle. No, in ancient Israel, everybody left the gleanings of their field for the poor people to pick through, like Ruth. So the poor were taken care of in a decentralized manner. It's called the Hebrew Republic, and it worked for 400 years until the priests went woke. They went rainbow church. I mean, here's Eli, the high priest. His own sons are sleeping with women in the tent where the Ark of the Covenant is. The high priest's own son. And then there's another Levite with a silver graven image in the house of a guy named Micah. And the commandment is you're not supposed to have graven images. And then there's another Levite with a concubine. The law says the Levite's to marry a virgin of his own tribe. Here he is with a woman he's not even married to. So he's not following the law. And the poor concubine is abused by a bunch of sodomites and dies. And by the time you're grossed out by this story, you read the line, every man did that which was right in their own eyes. Why? Because the Levite priests went woke and stopped teaching what was right in the Lord's eyes. They all go to Samuel the prophet and they say, we want to be like the other countries. We want a king. And Samuel cries and the Lord tells him, they did not reject you, they rejected me. So ancient Israel was the flip with Saul. So the kings of England looked to the Bible for their authority, but they looked to the King Saul and after, right? Divine, I'm the royally, divinely appointed king, divine right of kings. And the pilgrims and Puritans that founded New England looked to the before King Saul part of the Bible. Millions of people, everybody taught the law, personally accountable to God to follow it. That's why they taught Hebrew at Yale and Harvard. To this day, Yale has Hebrew characters on its coat of arms. In the 1600s, Harvard gave its commencement address in Greek, Latin, and Hebrew. James Madison graduated from Princeton in 1771. He goes back for an entire year just to study Hebrew. He wanted to study their political philosophy, and Madison's called the chief architect of the Constitution. And so America's founders looked to the before King Saul, millions of people, everybody taught the law, personally accountable to God to follow, and the kings of England looked to the after King Saul. So King Saul is the divider between England and America. And so the divine right of kings over there in Europe, they rule through fear and mandates, and we are what? We, the people, government from the consent of the governed. An easy visual is a king rules top down like a dead pyramid, and a covenant form of government is a living tree where every root and every capillary root sucks in nutrients to keep the tree alive. And so this is where you have congregational forms of church government where the people participate in the church rather than the Middle Ages where the ministers would turn their backs and they'd have their vestments and they would say it in a different language and they would, with the congregationals, everybody, the printing press was a key part of it where everybody could have their own copy of the Bible. But the congregational form of church government is what the pilgrims had. They were going to go to Jamestown, get blown off course to Massachusetts. And the captain says, it's too stormy, you got to get off here. And they go, well, who's going to be in charge? We can't just be lawless. Well, what do? They take their covenant church form of government and they make it their civil government. It says, we, in your presence of God, covenant ourselves together into a civil body politic. And then you have the King of England turning up the heat, and it's called the Great Puritan Migration. 20,000 of these Puritans come over, and you have churches founding cities. And you have the First Baptist Church in America founds the city of Providence, Rhode Island. The First Congregational Church in America founds the city of Hartford, Connecticut. Churches founding cities. The word for city is polis, like Indianapolis. And politics is only the business of the city. And since it's the church founding the city, everybody in church is involved in politics. And that's the way it was for a century. And then you have the Great Awakening Revival. So after a century, it got a little dry. And you had preachers teaching it academically. God's got a plan for everything. And some took it the next step and said, God is infinite wisdom, already knows who's going to wind up in heaven, so don't even bother preaching the gospel. And they became unevangelistic and they got nicknamed Old Lights. These Puritans got nicknamed Old Lights. And so David Brainerd got expelled from Yale because he said his professor was as spiritual as a chair. And so in the 1700s, you have the New Lights and you have the Great Awakening Revival. George Whitefield saying, look, it's more than a plan. Even if it's a good plan, you have to have an experience with Jesus. When you do, your life will change. You won't do worldly things anymore, like bars and brothels and government. Wait, what was that last thing? Yeah, government is worldly. If you're really a Christian, you won't be involved in government. That's where that idea came from. You run into these churches, oh, we're more spiritual than you are because we're not involved in government. It's like, duh, where did that come from? Didn't come from the pilgrims and Puritans because you had churches founding cities. It came from this great way. The devil always has a counter. Whenever God does something, the devil's like, okay, how can I get that off track? Anyway, I could preach all that. So you got that picture in your mind. So America is an experiment of a polarity change in the flow of power. Instead of top-down rule by kings, it's bottom-up rule by we. And Theodore Roosevelt said, in no other place and at no other time has the experiment of government of the people, by the people, and for the people been tried on so vast a scale as here in our own country. So I'm going to throw out some stories. We have the Declaration, which mentioned God four times. All men are created equal. The King of England did not believe that. He believed he was created a little extra special. The divine right of kings, God chose me. And they're endowed by their creator with certain inalienable rights and laws of nature, nature's God, appealing to the supreme judge of the world. This is a prayer, appealing. We have a prayer inside of our Declaration of Independence and then reliance on the protection of divine providence. Did you know the same Continental Congress that did that 2 months earlier had a day of fasting and prayer? This is it. We recommend the 17th of May, 1776, as a day of humiliation, fasting, and prayer. We confess and bewail our manifold sins, and by a sincere repentance and amendment of life, appease God's righteous displeasure, and through the merits and mediation of Jesus Christ, obtain pardon and forgiveness. They were all Christian, right? You had Europe was one denomination per country, right? It was all Catholic. The Reformation happens, and then Germany is and Sweden are Lutheran. Switzerland is Calvinist. Scotland is Presbyterian. England, Anglican. Holland, Dutch Reformed. Italy, Catholic. You didn't believe the way your king did. You're persecuted. You fled. They come to America. Every colony was started by a different Christian denomination. Virginia was Anglican. Massachusetts was Puritan. Rhode Island was Baptist. Maryland, Catholic. New York was Dutch Reformed. Delaware, New Jersey were originally Swedish Lutheran. And Connecticut, New Hampshire, Congregationalist, Pennsylvania, Quaker. Quaker was the holy experiment. William Penn said, force makes hypocrites, 'tis persuasion only that makes converts. So William Penn had this idea to see if Christians of different denominations could live in the same geographic area. Like, what a novel idea. Prior to that, the attitude was, if you don't like our denomination, fine, start your own colony. It was one denomination per colony. And so they had a motion at the First Continental Congress to have prayer. And the delegate from South Carolina, Rutledge, and the delegate from New York, Jay, said, we don't want to hear a prayer from another denomination. John Adams writes, we were so divided in our religious sentiments that we couldn't join together in the same act of worship. Sam Adams stands up. He goes, I'm no bigot. I can hear a prayer of any man of piety who at the same time is a patriot of our country. And so they have the Reverend Jacob Boucher. They have the prayer. They're kneeling and they're crying. And so America started with Christians that didn't always agree doctrinally on everything, but we all love Jesus. And in times of crises, we come together and we surrender our lives to the Lord. Anyway, here's a proclamation of prayer and fasting unanimously passed by the same Continental Congress that did the Declaration through the merit and mediation of Jesus Christ. And so they rush a copy to George Washington. He's at New York. Congress, having ordered the day of fasting, humiliation, prayer, supplicate the mercy of Almighty God, please him to pardon all manifold sins. The general commands all soldiers to pay strict obedience to the orders of the Continental Congress that they may incline the Lord and give her a victory to prosper our arms. What happened? Well, Washington is now in New York. They're chased out of Boston, and then the British evacuate. So in New York, the British are taking it serious. They fill up the New York harbor with 400 ships, 32,000 British troops. They said the harbor looked like a forest of trees. And Washington has the declaration read July 9th. And then he appoints chaplains to every regiment. And then he says the general trusts every officer and man will live and act as becomes a Christian soldier, defending the dearest rights and liberties of his country. Washington writes to his younger brother, we expect a very bloody summer of it at New York. We are not either in men or arms prepared for it. If our cause is just, as I do most religiously believe it to be, the same providence, which has in many instances appeared for us, will still go on to afford us its aid. Now, the word providence, 1828, Noah Webster's dictionary, the care and superintendence which God exercises over his creatures by divine providence is understood God himself. And so, New York, the British find a loyalist. Who's a loyalist? That's somebody that lives in America, but they're loyal to the enemy. I know it's hard for us to imagine that type of person ever existed. This loyalist shows the redcoats to land far away from the blue where the Americans are and march all night long in a circle through Jamaica Pass and attack Washington from behind with 10,000 British troops on the morning of August 27, 1776. It is the largest battle of the entire revolution, and it is the entire American army. If we lose here, it's over. And so 2,000 Americans captured, killed, wounded, only 300 British. It's totally lopsided. Washington watches from a distance. These 400 young men of the 1st Maryland Regiment, they're charging into the British lines. They all get killed. And he sees them and he says, good God, what brave fellows I've lost this day. Sun goes down. Washington's pinned up against the water. Probably going through his mind, America, if he loses, will be another colony like India, right? Or some other British colony. But he decides to get every boat he can find and ferry the troops across the East River to Manhattan Island. He's doing it as quiet as he can. He's doing it in the dark. They're moving the horses and the cannons and the supplies. And then the sun starts to come up. And he had only moved half the army. Now there's not enough left to fight. This is a real dilemma. And so his chief of intelligence, Major Ben Talmadge, writes, as the dawn of the next day approached, those of us who remained in the trenches became very anxious for our own safety. And when the dawn appeared, there were several regiments still on duty. At this time, a very dense fog began to rise off the river and seemed to settle in a peculiar manner over both encampments. I recollect this peculiar providential occurrence perfectly well. And so very dense was the atmosphere that I could scarcely discern a man at 6 yards distance. We tarried until the sun had risen, but the fog remained as dense as ever. Well, Washington continues to move everything. He's on the last boat that leaves. The fog lifts, the British charge, nobody's there. It was the last chance the British had to capture the entire American army all at once. Washington later says the hand of Providence has been so conspicuous in the course of the war that he must be worse than an infidel that lacks faith. But it will be time enough for me to turn preacher when my present appointment ceases. So after being a general, he's going to be a preacher, right? Now, here's a little bit of trivia. The largest battle of the American Revolution took place in Europe? Huh. America's Spanish and French allies were besieging Gibraltar with their 60,000 men. What happened? The British had to be preoccupied. It was one of the largest sieges in history, 3.5 years. And so the British had Gibraltar. At the Straits of Gibraltar, the Rock of Gibraltar. But it's at the tip of Spain, and Spain wanted it. And so Spain is in this war. It's tying up the British troops, tying up their supplies. And so the king of Spain is Carlos III. And he is secretly supplying arms and gunpowder and currency to America to fight the revolution against the British. Did you know that King Carlos III of Spain was financing the American Revolution during the first 2-3 years? And so he formed the Rodrique, Hortales, and Company. And together with King Louis XVI of France, they secretly sent 5 million livres, that's their dollars, to the American Revolution. And he funnels it through a trading business. And in America, we have working with him is Connecticut merchant Silas Deane and Thomas Morris, the half-brother of Robert Morris, who was helped finance the revolution. And so who would have thought that Spain was and this was so secret that some of the original histories of the revolution doesn't even mention it. But then they're like, oh, look, they're translating the documents. Spain was financing our Revolutionary War. So did you like that story? Well, then there is another one, and it's the traitor, Benedict Arnold. You know, Jesus had the Pharisees and Sadducees, but then he had a Judas. Why is it? You know, you get attacked from the outside, then you get attacked from the inside. It's just sort of part of the way it works, and you trust the Lord through all of it. Well, here's Benedict Arnold. He was the hero of the Battle of Saratoga. It was a big battle. Don't have time to get into it, but the Americans capture 6,000 British troops, and Benedict Arnold led a flanking charge, long and short. He was the one that came away with the glory of the battle. He was more popular than George Washington. He was wounded, had to recuperate, and so he's made the military governor of Philadelphia. And while he's there, there is a young woman, Peggy Shippen, who takes a liking to him. And her family is loyalist. And so she's used to living really nice. And so since Benedict Arnold is in charge of getting supplies for the American troops, you know, gets requisitioning stuff and putting it in a big barn, he's accused of selling some of it on the side to make some money because he ended up buying a really nice house because his wife likes nice stuff because her family's wealthy. And so he has to go through a court martial. He's not found guilty, but it dragged on for 2 years on and off. And the whole time she's telling Benedict Arnold, you know, if you were in the British army, they wouldn't treat you this way. They would know what a great general you are. And she's nagging him. His leg heals. He's now made the charge. He's in charge of West point. And after a year of nagging, she gets him to meet with a British spy, John Andre, to betray West Point. And he's going to betray West Point on the very day George Washington is coming to inspect West Point. It'll be a double crisis. And so he's meeting with the spy. The ship that he's on is in the Hudson River. Some Americans see it and fire upon it, and so it pulls away. And so now the spy is left on shore with Benedict Arnold. And Benedict Arnold says, okay, come back to West Point. I'll dress you in some civilian clothes, and then you can go back and sneak back to the British and have a map of West Point. And so this John Andre is dressed as a civilian, going across no man's land. He's about to go across a bridge to the British. And out of the woods come some German Hessian soldiers, who the Hessians were in league with the British. And if John Andre would have kept his mouth shut, he could have gone across. But he blurts out, it's finally good to see some men on our side. And they say, what do you mean our side? Well, you're Hessians, you're Germans, you're with the British. They go, no, we're Americans dressed as Hessians to try to catch people that are not loyal to America. And he's like, he tries to talk his way out. They search him once and they're about to let him go. And then they say, you know what, take off your boot. And in the stocking of his boot is the map of West Point. And it's like, oh, you didn't tell us about this. And he tries to talk his way out. They say, yeah, let you explain it to our commanding officer. And they're marching him back. Benedict Arnold hears about this. He flees on a ship waiting in the Hudson River called the Vulture and goes to the British. He leaves his wife, Peggy Ship, in there. And when Washington finally shows up, she like pretends like she's insane. It's all your fault. She yells at him and then she locks herself in a room. And anyway, they finally put her on a boat and send her back to Benedict Arnold. The general, Nathaniel Green, says, treason of the blackest dye was yesterday discovered. General Arnold, who commanded at West Point, was about to give the American cause a deadly wound, if not fatal stab. Happily, the treason had been timely discovered to prevent the fatal misfortune. The providential train of circumstances which led to its discovery affords the most convincing proof that the liberties of America are the object of divine protection.
7: Praise God. I tell you, I just love the things that we're taught at our Summer Family Bible Conference. Bill Federer talks nearly faster than I can listen, and I've told him that, and so he slowed down is what he said. But man, he crammed a lot into this, and I'd encourage you to please get this. You need to go back over and listen to this again. You need to get this so that you can share it with other people. So we had 15 different sessions during this week of our Summer Family Bible Conference, and it will have the message that you were hearing today on there, plus not only Bill Federer, but David Barton, Chad Connolly, Bob McEwen, Richard Harris, E.W. Jackson, Alex McFarland, and myself. And I believe that these are going to really bless you. So listen to our announcer as he gives you this information, and then please receive these materials today.
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12: Well, hello, everyone, and welcome to this edition of Focus Point. I'm your host, John Randall. So glad that you could be here with us to join us for this segment today. You know, there is a scripture in the Bible, in Romans chapter 8, verse 28, that says, "We know that all things work together for good for those who love God and are called according to His purposes." And it's an encouraging passage of scripture, but sometimes it's difficult to apply when you're going through a discouraging season within your life. Perhaps today, in your own life, you've hit an economic crisis due to what's going on in the world, and you're wondering, do all things really work together for good? Or maybe you're in a situation in your marriage where you've hit a rough patch as a couple, and you find yourself needing counsel, or something just isn't going the way you had hoped it would go, and there's some conversations that you're having that are extremely difficult, and you don't know what to do, and you're wondering, Lord, do all things really work together for good? Or maybe you have a health condition that you've been battling your whole life, and you're not sure why you have this, and you've asked God to take it away, and you're asking that question, do all things work together for good for those who love God? Well, to talk a little bit more about that, I've invited one of my friends into the studio today. His name is Brad Ormondi Jr., and Brad is an assisting pastor at Harvest Christian Fellowship in Riverside, and he serves in one of his roles as an assisting pastor ministering to the young adults. Brad, thanks for being on the program today. It's great to have you here.
13: Oh, thanks for having me, man. Stoked to be here.
12: Glad you're here. Hey, Brad, why don't you tell the people a little bit about yourself? Are you married? You have kids? And just a little bit about who is Brad Ormondi Jr.? You
13: That's
12: are
13: right.
12: a junior, so we know that, but tell us a little bit more.
13: That's right. So I have been married to my wife, Lindsay, for 7 years.
12: Wow.
13: Yeah, it's gone by so fast. Can't believe how much time flies. And I have two little girls. I'm a girl dad. Come
12: Aww.
13: On. I grew up with brothers, so I was roughhousing all the time.
12: Yeah.
13: And now I've hit a soft spot because I have girls. Almost 6 years old and a four-year-old. Both girls Aww. Love Jesus, love the church. It's been an amazing thing to become a girl dad and to see how I've developed as a person and how they've allowed me to see the gospel in light of things that maybe I would have never seen had I not had kids. And obviously being married to my wife, Lindsay, it's been an awesome journey.
12: That's amazing to think about because, you know, for me, I'm a well, I have three boys and then a girl.
13: There you go.
12: And, you know, I had three boys back to back. And then suddenly we had a girl and it was like, what is this? And what's this about? And
13: right.
12: How do I do
13: yep.
12: this? What's the greatest thing for you about being a father of two little girls?
13: Oh, man. I think, again, going to that soft spot, like there are times when we're watching movies I've seen before, whether it's a Disney cartoon or yeah. something new that my kids haven't seen. And I find myself crying all the time at all these different emotional points in these movies, which I was always the tough guy. Like, I'm not going to cry. It's fine. I'm in pain. I can deal with it.
12: Right.
13: But being a father of girls has made me become somewhat of a sap, if you will.
12: Aww.
13: And whether there's drama in the house or not, because there's a lot of drama in my house.
12: Yeah.
13: It is a beautiful thing. I wouldn't trade it for the world.
12: Oh, that's a blessing.
13: Yeah.
12: To have kids that love the Lord and helps, you know, God really,
13: yeah.
12: it's amazing how God uses our kids to help shape and develop us even
13: yeah.
12: as parents. And,
13: yep.
12: and we learn compassion and grace by having children. You know, Brad,
13: yeah.
12: you also grew up as a pastor's kid.
13: Yep.
12: And of course, being a father, having pastor's kids, I know there's always a challenge when it comes to raising your children
13: yeah.
12: and within the church, because people always have this, whether they mean to or not, there is somewhat of an expectation
13: yeah.
12: that they have about you. And can you talk a little bit about what that was like? What was your experience like? Because I'm always interested to hear
13: sure.
12: Somebody else's take on that.
13: Yeah. For me as a pastor's kid, it felt like everyone in the church knew more about me than I knew about myself. Mm-hmm. Because my dad was a pastor and at some of a larger church, there's a lot of people at our church and there were a lot of people who knew my name where I couldn't reciprocate the feeling. I had no idea who they were, but they knew my dad. And so because they knew him, they knew a lot about me. And so it was weird because I would always try to use being a PK as a means of getting away from the church. Mm. I would go to church. I had friends there. There were girls there that I liked. I went through the youth ministries and stuff, but I played a part where I wore a mask. Mm. It was kind of this idea, not a mask like, you know, we're having to wear today, but
12: right.
13: like a facade
12: yes.
13: on who I was and the authenticity of who I was. It was a lot of soul searching that I put off for a long time because I wanted to create a different person than who everyone else thought they knew.
12: Mm. Did you ever despise the fact that you were a pastor's kid?
13: Oh yeah.
12: And what was it that caused you to despise it? What was it in that reaction that you had, if you could share that?
13: Yeah, I didn't enjoy being a PK. Being a pastor's kid, it was kind of being in a fishbowl. Mm-hmm. You know, you're swimming around a place and everyone can see through the glass, mm-hmm. but it felt like I didn't understand what I was dealing with and what I was going through as a kid growing up, different stages of life and not understanding myself. And it felt like other people were trying to speak into me as if they knew who I was.
12: Right.
13: So it was my way of saying, and I'm the oldest son
12: okay.
13: that my dad has of five children. And so I'm the oldest boy in the family. And so there's kind of that pressure of also like following in the footsteps of your father.
12: Right.
13: And then also being named Brad, my dad's name is Brad. And so having that other expectation on top of that mm. was a way of me wanting to run from that identity of ever being involved in the church to capacity where my dad was too.
12: Right. And I found that to be true even with my own kids and thinking about my own sons as they were growing up and even my daughter, you know, people would look at the pastor's kids and assume that they were born with halos on their head.
13: Right.
12: They came to find out they weren't. And then they really thought, well, you know, that then they would kind of almost like put a stigma over
13: yeah.
12: them. And that's a PK. When I used to say, listen, don't say that to my kid. If you're an electrician, I don't say there's an EK. I mean, I just said, these
13: right.
12: kids are kids.
13: Right, right.
12: And they're going to jump off the pews the same
13: yeah.
12: way your kids do.
13: Yep.
12: And they're sinners just like their dad. So I would always encourage our churches
13: yeah.
12: that I pastored, hey, be gracious with our kids and we'll be gracious with your kids.
13: That's right.
12: But that's not the only challenge that you faced. In addition
13: yeah.
12: to having kind of all eyes on you, you've got the name of your dad who's a pastor and people have expectations for you that your parents didn't necessarily have for you, but other
13: right.
12: people would want you to carry that. You also had a health condition
13: yeah.
12: That was more than a condition, actually
13: yeah.
12: a disease
13: yeah.
12: that you discovered you had. Can you
13: yeah.
12: elaborate on that journey, how you found out you had this disease and what it was like dealing with that growing up?
13: Yeah. So I was 13 years old. And obviously at 13, a lot of things are already changing. You're trying to figure out who you are. You're trying to figure out your identity and all these other things. And so then on top of that, when I was 13 years old, I was diagnosed with type 1 diabetes. I thought that diabetes was like something that older people get, you know, older generation. It was kind of that stigma for them, if you

0: what it is. So we go to the doctor, we do all the different tests and stuff, and he was like, you need to get your son to the hospital now. And so I was diagnosed officially at Loma Linda University, and they diagnosed me with type 1 diabetes there. And, you know, it involves blood sugar and your pancreas working to, when you eat certain foods, to balance out certain things in our body's system that God has designed to work. And mine wasn't working. Mm. And so my blood sugar, without this insulin that our body can produce on its own, my body wouldn't produce that right now.
1: When you say type 1, yeah, there's other types. What makes type 1 unique and different from other types?
0: Yeah, so type 1 has been considered one that is autoimmune, and it's heavily linked to genetics, where type 2 diabetes is something that is linked to obesity and weight loss and diet and things like that. Okay. So, and the two can cross paths. I know some type 2s who have become type 1s and type 1s who have become type 2s. Like, it's a very complex disease that over 100 million Americans are suffering from right now.
1: Now, when you first heard, again, at 13, you're trying to process becoming, you know, a boy to a man and all that goes on with the hormonal levels. In addition to that, you find out that you have diabetes. Yeah. Do you remember... and can you recall your reaction when you heard the doctor say, or when you finally realized this is what you have?
0: Yeah.
1: What was your response to that?
0: Yeah, I sort of went numb, to be honest with you. It was like one of those moments in a movie where you get this bad news and the video just kind of zooms out a little bit and you see the bigger picture and you just see the person staring down like, I have no idea what's going on. And so at that point, I was very numb to the whole idea, like, this is not happening. There's no way that this is my reality right now. Mm-hmm. It felt like a dream. It felt like some sort of like out of body experience at that time. And so I remember being admitted into the hospital, having to go through this whole motion of learning to understand different nutritional facts and stuff. You know, on the side of a box, you've got all these different nutritional facts. Like, no one reads that. But there's a reason that those things exist. For someone like myself, I have to understand what those nutritional things are, because it affects my body a lot differently than it would for someone who doesn't have diabetes.
1: So you end up finding out you have diabetes, and then you enter in as a 13-year-old. I mean, it's at 13, we just want you to brush your teeth and make your bed. And could you shower, please?
0: Right.
1: That would be awesome. But now you're like, there's things that you have to do
0: and
1: be diligent on. Can you describe what would be like a day for a 13-year-old Brad Armandi Jr. who has type 1 diabetes, and now he's got to go through these? Well, you can explain for us what you actually had to do.
0: Yeah, so at that time, it was waking up in the morning and doing a finger prick. I'm sure you've seen someone do that before. They've got a little needle. It pricks their finger. It gets a drop of blood. You put it on a test strip. It reads you a number. Based on that number is how much insulin you have to take. Insulin is used out of a vial with a syringe, having to inject myself with a syringe with that insulin so that I can eat this amount of food that I'm going to have so that my blood sugar doesn't go high and ends up back in the hospital. Or if I take too much insulin, I could actually pass out and end up in the hospital again. So there's a balance of not allowing it to go too high, not allowing it to go too low. And it's waking up every morning on the side of a cliff, trying not to fall off. And so there's that balance of having to keep yourself from falling off and to keep yourself from experiencing what a high blood sugar could be. And that is just one meal. You know, I'm pricking myself at that time when I was 13, you know, 10 to 12 times a day with 10 to 12 injections a day with a syringe of insulin. Yeah.
1: Did you ever just, you know, was there times, and I'm sure there were, but maybe you could elaborate on when... Here you are, again, I'm thinking 13.
0: Right.
1: And I'm thinking, all my kids are having pizza parties. You know, all my friends are doing this. They're all eating this. And you got to go to the thing. And mom's got to bring, well, this is for, you know, Brad. He's got to, don't give him. Did you ever just get so frustrated at that time? You're like, you know, forget it.
0: Yeah.
1: I mean, and then actually maybe did what you weren't supposed to do and you had a reaction like, whoa, that just snapped me right back into reality. Do you ever have any of those moments, scares like that with that?
0: Yeah, all the time, in fact. I mean, there were so many times when I would go to a sleepover or something and my mom would have to make sure that I understood what I was doing there and that the mom or the dad who I was staying at the house with knew that that was my situation. And I think some of the misconceptions about diabetes is like, oh, well, you can't have

0: have that. You can't have pizza. You can't have cake or
1: whatever
0: else. That's not the reality, you know, because humans in and of themselves without having diabetes can have those things and their body can regulate the insulin it needs. Mm-hmm. So if I can kind of premeditate on the idea of what I'm going to eat, I can give myself that amount of insulin so that I can enjoy those things. So I did what I could to try to keep a normal life, if you will. Mm-hmm. And so I went to the parties, had the pizza, had the cake, you know, did everything. But there were times when, you know, blood sugar would skyrocket, and it was out of my own, wishing to not have to live like that. You know, I didn't want my friends to know that I had to prick my finger. I didn't want my friends to know in the middle of a game that I had to go to the restroom to inject myself with a syringe. You know, those are just realities that anyone at any age doesn't want to have to deal with. It's a very personal, private thing that happens. And so at that time, it was like I would just avoid it. So rather than going to the restroom and injecting myself with insulin, I just wouldn't take the insulin. Mm. And so blood sugar would skyrocket. I would actually get physically sick and, you know, borderline having to go to the hospital. And that was my way of kind of like defiance against this.
1: Did you ever have a... I mean, I'm sure there's a place where you have this impasse where you're like that. You're in that moment of defiance. I don't want to do this. And here your parents are like, you know, they want to help you. And did you ever have any close calls with that? Were you ever hospitalized as a result of that?
0: So maintain? The last time I was in the hospital, diabetes related, was when I was 13, when I was diagnosed. I haven't been in the hospital because of anything diabetes related, like grace of God, because there were moments... I played basketball in high school, and so there were moments, you know, halftime, you got to go and check your blood sugar, or at a timeout, run to the locker room and make sure that you're good. Or if you're running low, like, hey, drink some juice or eat a piece of fruit or something like that to maintain yourself while you're active. And so those were things that I had to do. And there were times when I would get physically sick during a game or during a tournament where we had, you know, four or five games back to back. And so it was just out of defiance, like, I'm normal, it's fine, like, I can deal with this. And then having to deal with the repercussions once my body slowed down from all that activity, you know, my body would just kind of cease up and tense. And it was almost like, we need to get you to the hospital.
1: Did you ever feel like because you were, you know, although different in that sense, you have diabetes, did you ever feel ashamed? Did you ever feel like, obviously you're alluding to the fact that you try to hide it. You didn't want people to know. Is it because you didn't feel as normal as the other kids because they didn't have to do that? Were you embarrassed by it? You just didn't want them to know? Did you think it was like a sign of weakness? I mean, what were those thoughts?
0: Yeah, all of the above. I mean, it was this idea of like, I want to be as normal as possible.
1: Right.
0: And even without diabetes, as a teenager, you're trying to fit in. You're trying to be someone who's accepted by your peers. You're someone who is trying to be popular or to do anything normalized as you can, and to keep whatever would keep you from being popular or whatever would keep you from being normal, you would suppress that. And so even further than that, like, I would suppress all of this talk. Like, friends at that time didn't even know I had it because I would never talk about it, or I would never go and spend the night at their house so that I didn't have to do that. It was this like self-isolation in a time where I was more okay with that than almost letting my secret out. And so it caused a lot of mental pain in that sense, a lot of depression, a lot of anxiety, because I didn't want anyone to feel like I was different from them or that I didn't fit in. And so it was me having to navigate through life at that time, even at church. I didn't want people to know at church, you know, and that was another thing. You know, I had pastors visiting the hospital, like, Brad, we're praying for you, you know, whatever else. Or being in youth group, you know, you're thinking candy, overnighters, dodgeball, all this stuff. It's like, I have to think about those things too within the church. And so it became a way for me to just kind of shut down and just play a part. Like, yeah, I'm normal. Everything's good. When inside, like, my body was deteriorating.
1: Was there anybody in your life during that season, that formative time of finding out you have this and the struggles that you had and the ongoing, whether it was hiding it from other people or embarrassed about it, as you mentioned, or insecure about having this particular disease, was there anybody that God had in your life through that time that really spoke into your life, encouraged you, and that you could say, boy, that person made such a difference in me?
0: Yeah. In fact, I did. You know, when you think of youth group and church and all these other things, you think of camps and all these getaways from family and getting up into the mountains and stuff like that. And so I had a camp leader by the name of Luke. And he was a guy I looked up to. He was the cool guy. You know, he was like the one guy counselor that you wanted to be with and in his group. Right. He let you get away with things. You know, the pastor's like, hey, bedtime's at 10. He's like, ah, you guys can stay up later, whatever. And come to find out after the fact, I found out that Luke had diabetes. Type 1, just like me. Mm. He was diagnosed around 4 or 5 years old, had a lot of the same situations growing up in life. And little did I know at that time that he even had it.
1: Wow.
0: And so there was an immediate bond because of those things. And so I allowed him to come into my life and to keep me accountable to that extent. He was like, hey, what's your blood sugar? I'm like, I don't know. He's like, no, we're not going out to play a game or to, you know, throw a ball around until you do that. And so Luke became a huge mentor in my life. Mm-hmm. And we worked together. In fact, when I became a pastor at Harvest, he was my assistant at the time. So full circle, like he was my camp leader as a youth leader at that time. Mm. And then when I became the youth pastor at the time, I brought him on as my assistant. He's now a youth pastor in Texas, and he's doing great things. And so it's just created a bond that I never knew I needed. I knew I wanted it because he was able to relate in that sense. Mm. You know, everyone else would leave the cabin or something. It's like, hey, let's check our blood sugar real quick. And it's like, I don't want to do that. Like, but it was the accountability I needed. And God placed him at the perfect place at the perfect time.
1: I mean, it's such an amazing testimony to think, you know, that God uniquely put somebody right there who you needed. And it just shows me how concerned God is about where we are and what we're dealing with and struggling with, that even, you know, sometimes you can receive it more from a friend than you could your parents, especially at that age, and that the Lord uniquely put somebody into your life. And I would say, listen, if you're watching today, whether you're struggling or you know someone who's struggling, be that person for somebody else, that you can speak into their life, that you can encourage them and that you can uplift them in their own struggle. You know, as you were going through this and then later on, You kind of fast forward a little bit, you get through high school, and then you meet your lovely wife.
0: Yeah.
1: And tell us a little bit about that and how you guys met and ended up being married and just that little bit of that story.
0: Yeah. So, I mean, so many different things. You see God's providence more often when you look back on your life and you see the different things that took place and how they took place. And knowing that maybe I wouldn't have necessarily done it that way if I knew that that was the situation. I would have tried to change God's script almost, you know? And so there are so many different areas like that in my life, but even in particular with meeting my wife, we went through the same youth ministry together when we were teenagers. We had mutual friends at the time. We never really crossed paths then in middle school. We come to find out just a few years ago, actually, that my older sister was my wife's camp leader at that time. My sister found a picture of my wife when she was 12 years old. She's like, my wife's name's Lindsay. She was in my youth group at the time. And little did I know that she'd become my sister-in-law later on. So we met in our college ministry at the time and we just connected. We became friends. We became interested in each other. And through mutual friends at church, we grew up in the same structure and in the same lifestyle and never met. Hmm. And yet at college, it was this unique opportunity to become friends and to hang out with friends and then to, you know what, I'm going to pursue this girl. I like her. I want to get married. Let's see what happens. And God opened doors and made it very apparent that was happening. Awesome. It was super cool.
1: You know, in with your condition, with your disease that you have, how has your wife been a support to you in the midst of this? What does she do in terms of how has she helped you navigate through this? Because there had to come a point, and maybe we even back it up before, because I think there's something about your story, and maybe I jumped a little bit, where you came to the point of I felt like in your story, of surrender to the Lord. Because tell us a little bit about, as it relates to the ministry, that moment when you knew, I'm going to be a pastor. There was something significant, and I want to come back to that and then talk about your wife. What happened there?
0: Yeah, so that was... The season after having diabetes was really hard at first because I had to come to grips with this being my new normal.
1: Yeah.
0: And so, you know, Pastor Greg and all the other pastors anointed me with oil and they prayed for healing. And in my mind, I'm like, this isn't going to happen. Like, you can't pray this into existence. Like, okay, pray what you want by your faith and all these other things. You know, I grew up in the church through Sunday school. In fact, I'm 31 years old right now at this moment, and I've been at Harvest for 31 years. And awesome. So I grew up through the nursery. I grew up through children's ministry, all these other things. You grow up in Sunday school hearing about Jesus loves me, this I know, for the Bible tells me so, and all these other things. And then when something like this hits, it's like all that for me went out the window. Mm. It didn't at that time make sense. Like, whoa, hey, hold up, like time out. God is supposed to love me. I read this in the Bible. I read this at Sunday school. Right. Like I was told by my teachers that Jesus loves me and all these other things. And yet in that moment, it was one of the darkest moments of my life. Mm. And it didn't make sense. Like how could I hear these things about who God is at church, but not experience that within my own personal life? And so there was a disconnect for about 8 months of my life where I went to church. I played the part. I did the thing. I raised my hands during the worship songs. I wrote down the notes during the sermon, but I would go home and I would willfully neglect everything I ever heard because it just didn't make sense. And yet it was at that time, 8 months after, I did one of those surrenders to God, you know, and I don't recommend it, but it worked because the Spirit of God put me in a place where I needed something drastic like that to take place. And I'll never forget it. It was in my bedroom, and I said, Lord, if you are real, I need you to, like, confirm something for me because having this disease and being able to try to navigate through life in this way just doesn't make sense right now. And if you would just speak to me, like, whether that was verbally, you know, like, can we, like, create, like, a cool little private handshake? Like, can we do something just to prove that you are real and that even though this is my darkest time, I can trust you? And it was one of those, open your Bible and you just kind of flip through pages and you open to a certain part of the Bible. Yeah. You just kind of start reading to see if God would do something right. Like that. And I opened to 2 Corinthians 12. And it was a story where Paul had a thorn in the flesh and he asks God three times, like, Lord, would you take this away from me? Would you take this away from me? Mm. And I found myself like, oh, I can actually relate to this guy, Paul. Like I have found myself asking God, would you take this away from me? Would you take this away from me? And I continued to ask that. And then I continued to read 2 Corinthians 12. And God tells Paul, my grace is sufficient for you, for my power is made perfect in weakness. Mm. And that was the most audible voice of God from the pages of Scripture that I've ever heard in my life.
1: Wow.
0: And to hear that and to think, okay, I am just like Paul in this situation. I've asked God over and over again to take this away from me. And he hasn't, and I'm not sure why. And then I read, my grace is sufficient. Like, what does that mean? And then to say, like, his power is made perfect in my weakness. It's like, this is my weakness, God. Yeah. This is it.
1: Yeah.
0: And you want to use this as your power. Like, okay, like, I'll trust that you're going to want to do something like that. A week later, my dad gets a phone call from someone in our church whose son was in the hospital, 7 years old. Diagnosed type 1 diabetes. Same hospital I was just at 9 months ago.
1: Wow.
0: And so I go with my dad, we drive out to the hospital, and I get to talk to this kid, Steven. I'll never forget it. Get to talk to this kid, Steven, about what he's having to deal with and everything he's going through, and he doesn't get it. It doesn't make sense to him. And so it's like, you know, when people say, like, oh, I know how you feel.
1: Right.
0: You know, like sometimes they don't fully know how you feel.
1: Right.
0: But that was a moment where I was actually able to say to this kid, Steven, I know exactly how you feel because I know what it's like to want to be normal and to have to go through this routine and everything else. Like, it's not what we had in mind, but God knew that you were strong enough to handle it.
1: Mm.
0: And so over the years, I continued to have opportunities to speak to different kids about this thing that they were dealing with, whether it was at a hospital or whether it was at church or whatever the case may be. And so even then streamlining into having to tell my wife about this, it was weird because it was almost like, is she going to accept me for this? Mm. Like, is she going to be okay that, like, this is my reality? Like, do I actually trust that someone's willing to come alongside me to have to deal with this on their own as well? And so there was a season where, because of all of this, I didn't want to become a pastor, but I knew that because I was already seeing ministry work out the way it was, I knew at 13 years old that I was going to become a pastor.
1: Hmm.
0: I didn't know what it meant to be a pastor.
1: Right.
0: I didn't know what it meant to, like, you know, visit orphans and widows and pray for the sick and all these other things pastorally, but I knew that I wanted to help other people who I could relate to understand. You know, the Bible says that we're able to comfort with which the comfort we've received. And I just saw that as compassion and as an opportunity to speak to other people's lives. So as much as I tried to block out the idea of becoming a pastor, I knew that I wanted to do this, and I knew that the church was a great place to do that because so many people were hurting.
1: I'm just so appreciative of what you're sharing, and I'm thinking about, you know, God doesn't waste anything.
0: No.
1: If he allows us to experience something, and we know that he is, and this is what I think we have to come back to when we talk about all things working together for good for those that love God, I have to know, first of all, that the foundation is God loves me perfectly. Yeah. And therefore, if he allows something to come into my life, whether it be painful or something I don't understand, I have to look at it through the lens of his love. And sometimes that's hard. You know, it's easy to look at through the lens of God's love when, oh, wow, right. I just got a raise.
0: Right.
1: Or, hey, I just got a promotion. God loves me.
0: Yep.
1: But what about when you have a disease? Or what about if you lose a loved one? Or what about if this happens? And suddenly we start to question God's love. And I have to come back to foundation and think, no, I know God loves me. I know he has a plan. I don't understand this. And I realize you don't waste anything. And what's so amazing about your story, Brad, and others like it, is that, you know, God has redeemed you. God has allowed you to redeem the struggle and actually encourage people in the midst of their own struggle.
0: Yeah.
1: And suddenly they're encouraged. And Lord, if giving this to me has enabled me to lead that person to Christ or to come alongside them in their infirmity, then you know what? Then it's worth it.
0: Yeah.
1: Eternity will be sure. You know, there's no checking your blood in eternity. You're going to be.
0: That's right. Come on.
1: It's all level.
0: I know. I mean, even the aspect of eternity and of heaven, like it makes it that much more apparent that that is a place where Jesus is.
1: Yeah, amen.
0: Because when we read in scripture about heaven and the realities of there's no more tears, there's no more sorrow, there's no more crying, there's no more suffering.
1: That's right.
0: Like that is my suffering, you know, like that is something I have to deal with. And then to hear that there is no more suffering, it is that hope, that holding on with patient expectation of knowing that when I get to heaven, I won't have to deal with these things. And yet at the same time, being on earth, it's a ministry that helps me not only personally, but it also allows me to preach the gospel through this as well so that their present reality can become a future expectation of what God is going to fully heal when it comes to heaven and it comes to eternity.
1: Has your sickness, has your disease, have you found that it's created a sense of compassion for other people who are sick and hurting?
0: Oh yeah, like more than I've ever experienced before. You know, I see someone who, or even just hearing about different ministries who are reaching the homeless and even around the world in third world generations and other things like that. Like it doesn't make sense how we aren't doing more as Christians. And yet I know that there are so many ministries that are doing so much good. And I think I'm only apparent of what is happening because it's my own reality. And so when I see someone else who I feel like I can relate to, it's like, man, why aren't we doing more for them? And yet it's happening all over. And it's through dialogue like this that we get to see that other people are making an impact in the world that maybe someone else may never see here on earth, but God sees it. And God is seeing that as the ministry being used to further extend the kingdom of God.
1: Now, this, as you ended up getting your diabetes, as it were, under control, and now you're an adult, and you're pretty much in a rhythm and a routine of how I'm able to manage this and different things at work and so forth, and you know, you've accepted that.
0: Yeah.
1: But then there was another challenge that came later on for you and your wife.
0: Yeah.
1: And that is as it related to one of your daughters. Can you talk a little bit about that experience and what God brought or allowed to come into your life? It's one thing for you to go through it, but now there's a whole nother level, another chapter that you're in the midst of right now.
0: Yeah. Man, it was the hardest day of my life. And it's so different when you're a parent for the first time and you have your first kid. You want to do everything you can to protect them. You want to put up all these fences, all these shields, all the little corners of everything in the house. It's like, I need this area cleared out to protect this human being right here.
1: Right.
0: And so you're doing everything even before any other situation to protect this child and to do everything you can to raise them in the ways of the Lord so that when they're of age, they won't depart from it. And even just just practically, you know, keeping them from harm or danger or whatever. And it was right before my oldest daughter's second birthday. She's one. I was actually officiating a funeral service for another family at our church. My phone was blowing up. And it never does that. I don't normally keep my phone by me during these things, right. But my phone was blowing up. Like, hey, we need to talk. And it's from my wife. I think something's up. My daughter's name is Finley. I think something's up with Finley. She's just not acting right. Things just don't make sense. And so I finished officiating the funeral service on a Friday afternoon. I'll never forget it. And I drove home. And already in my mind, I was like, God, I know she has diabetes. I already knew it.
1: Wow.
0: I wanted everything in my reality to believe it away in a sense where like, no, she doesn't have it. She doesn't have it. I tried to suppress it over and over again. And then as I got closer to my house, the fear became a reality. I knew that she had it. And so we used the blood sugar meter that I use to prick my own fingers. And we checked her blood sugar and it didn't even register a number. It just said high.
1: Because what does that mean?
0: It means that your blood sugar is so high that a meter would normally check it. You know, any person without diabetes, a normal blood sugar reading would be anywhere from like 70 to 120. That's typically like a number range between that like someone without diabetes would have, even after eating something. To where if you don't take insulin, it can go beyond that. And when it does, it starts to do damage to the body, other things. Mm. And so when her blood sugar was that, it said high, it meant that a blood sugar meter reader was able to read up to 500. And so her blood sugar was higher than 500.
1: Wow.
0: When I was in the hospital, my mom told me my blood sugar was in the 700s when I got diagnosed. And a normal person's like 100 is like, wow. That's the mark, you know? And so my one-year-old has a blood sugar just as high. It's like, you know what? We have to take her to the hospital. And I just remember breaking down, bawling, like kind of going back to that same place I was when I was a 13-year-old, like, whoa, God, hold on, time out. You said you're good. Like, I've embraced this as my own reality, but for a one-year-old to have to deal with this, like, this doesn't make sense, God. And I remember calling my dad, and he was coming back from a road trip, and he was in Arizona at the time, and they rushed over to the hospital straight from there. My in-laws were headed out as well, and so we took my daughter to Chalk in Orange County, and the blessing at that time was that my sister-in-law, who's a nurse, was a nurse at Chalk, and so she streamlined the whole process, and she said, get them in a room, and she got us into a room where you normally have to share a room with another patient, and she was able to shut it down to where we had the room to ourselves, because she knew for her personally, as my daughter's aunt, that she was taking this personal as well, and so we get to the hospital, going through the motion of, you know, the IV and everything else, having to give her insulin, and, you know, she's got a pacifier in her mouth, and we're having to give her injections. Like, how does that make sense, God? This is not what I had in mind. No one does.
1: Yeah.
0: And so with a one-year-old, and as helpless as they are, you can't do anything but just cry out to God. And there were moments of like, God, why?
1: Yeah.
0: Because a one-year-old doesn't deserve that. But then there were moments of like, God, okay, like I'm just going to try to own it. I'm just going to try to embrace it as this is my reality. And I remember being in there for a few days and the emotions are high and low, we're all over the place. And it was just one of those things that no parent ever wants to hear. You know, obviously we're thankful that she's still alive and she's healthy and she's doing well.
1: Yeah.
0: And they say even for a young kid like my daughter at 1 year old, because she knows no different. You know, she's almost six. She's lived longer with diabetes than she ever lived without it. And so she doesn't really know any different. Mm-hmm. And so there are moments when she's embarrassed by different things or whatever, but the technology is advanced and things are just so connected right now to where we're just thankful that God has spared her life and we're able to use that now as a ministry moving forward too.
1: In what way has that brought you and Finley closer together? The fact that you share that, can you describe some of those moments that you have with her? And it's like, I mean, there's a connection there.
0: Yeah. Oh, for sure. You know, I kind of went into it a little prideful at the time too, because it's like, well, I've gone through the motions of having to do all this stuff. Like I know what to do. Can we just go home? Mm-hmm. You know, we didn't want to go through the whole nutritional aspect and having to learn all these things. It was like, I know what to do.
1: Right.
0: Like, let me do it, you know? Mm. And as a dad, you feel that no matter what with your kids. You'll do anything to protect them, and you'll do anything you can to believe that you have all the answers. Mm-hmm. You know, our kids come to us all the time like, Dad, why is this like that? And right. It's like, well, you know, and we give them the answer. Mm-hmm. And there was a time even just recently like, Dad, why do I have diabetes? Mm-hmm. And it was just, I didn't know how to answer at the time other than, you know what? We live in a sinful world. We live in a place of brokenness and a place where people are born into sin, and it's not your fault, but there is a God in heaven who loves you, who knows that you're strong enough and that you're brave enough and that you're courageous enough mm-hmm. to own something like this mm-hmm. so that we could know that God loves us and so that we can share that love of God with other people. Mm-hmm. And so we've gotten into different communities where other parents have experienced this. My wife is an advocate big time. You know, we've done different walks and fundraisers and things like that. And so there are moments when we say, you know what, let's check our blood sugar together, or let's compare our numbers and see how we're doing, or whatever the case may be. You know, if her blood sugar goes low and she needs an apple juice and gets out of the pool, you know, I'll get out with her. And our youngest daughter, she's the same way. Like, we have so much support and so much love around this whole thing that Finley is being able to grow up in this place where people know that she has it and that they love her even despite the fact that she has it. And even the uncertainties that come with it. You know, our family's so understanding that this is just what we have to do. Right. And where we go and what we do, those are just the added things that we just have to come to terms with. And God has been gracious to us even despite that.
1: Has it given you a different perspective now, being a parent of a child that has diabetes, and thinking about your parents who had you with diabetes, and you think, oh, you know, now I understand why you did some of the things that you did that I questioned, and I wondered why you did that, and it seemed maybe unfair at the time.
0: Yeah.
1: But now I have a different perspective on why you did what you did, and you understand maybe that it was love that motivated them.
0: Yeah. That was the first words out of my mouth to my parents after everything went down with my daughter was, I'm sorry. Because I knew what I had put them through when I neglected to take care of myself. Because of having my own daughter now who had to do that, I couldn't imagine her neglecting herself and taking care of herself and having to be the parent to just kind of sit there and have to scold her or whatever the case may be. And so I put my parents through a lot of different difficult seasons where I chose to neglect that. Because in all honesty, like, I felt like it would be better for me to not be here on this earth than to be here and to have to struggle with this. And I never got to a place where I was suicidal, but it was a place of just knowing, like, it'd be a lot better to not be here right now and not have to deal with this. And that was a lot of the depression and the anxiety and that mental state that I was in as a teenager. Mm-hmm. And then as a parent, I was able to kind of look back on, like, how I handled my own self in that and how I put my parents through a place where they didn't deserve to be put through that. And I was very appreciative only after the fact that I knew that my daughter had this, that I was able to go back to my parents and be like, thank you for everything you did. And thank you for the hard talks.
1: Yeah, yeah.
0: Because if it weren't for that, who knows if I would even be here right now.
1: Hey, that's a word for you parents. You got kids out there. They're pushing your buttons. They're taking you through it. Man, you're in a trial right now. Don't give up. Keep praying for them. Keep loving them. Keep encouraging them. Do the best that you can. Point them to Jesus. Keep them in fellowship and try to be there and pray for them that God would bring them back around. Maybe some of you have prodigal children who are just kind of gone wayward in the midst of all that we're experiencing right now. Don't lose heart. Mm. You know, keep laboring, keep sowing, and you'll reap, the Bible says, if you don't lose heart. So be encouraged by that. Yeah. And I want to ask you too, Brad, in light of course, all that you've gone through and everything that you've experienced, and it's ongoing. I mean, our journey isn't over. We're still in the process. We still live in a fallen world. But when you now are dealing with people, let's say, who are going through depression, or their circumstances have brought them to a place where, man, it's just leveled them, and they can't, it's almost like they're stuck. They just can't get out of that. And you hear it more and more, of course, in light of everything that we're going through with the isolated circumstances that we have, and people are more and more distanced from one another. How do you bring people out of that? Because you deal with a lot of young people in the young adults ministry, and they're trying to figure out who they are and who they're going to marry and what they're going to become, and can they go back to college, or does their degree even matter, and is it really worth it? How do you bring them to a place to get their eyes off of that and onto the Lord?
0: Yeah, that's a great question. I think a lot of different stories throughout Scripture that can do so much to show how God can use circumstances for the furtherance of his kingdom, but also for our own personal understanding, mm-hmm. for our own faith. And I think one of the best stories that I can picture right now is when Jesus calls Peter out to walk on the water.
1: Amen.
0: And Jesus tells him, yeah, you can come out here. You can walk on this water with me. Like, who in their right mind would be able to tell someone else that they can do this thing that Jesus is doing? Mm. And so Peter does it. The bold Peter that we always mm-hmm. see, the ambitious Peter that we're always aware of, when it comes to seeing his life, he gets out on the water and he keeps his eyes focused on Jesus and he continues to walk towards him and he's getting excited about that. But then as he's getting closer to Jesus, his storms become more apparent to him. Mm. And if you notice in that story, those storms are so big and are so violent that he can't help but see his surroundings. Mm. And so what he does is, you know, the story, he right. loses sight of Jesus mm-hmm. and he starts to sink.
1: That's right.
0: And we can see that even in our own lives. Like, we are close to Jesus. You know, the Bible says that he is with us everywhere we go. He's the same yesterday, today, and forever. Mm-hmm. And so if that is the case, we know that Jesus is with us wherever we go, that he's given us the Spirit of God, not only to be convicted by different things, but to be led into different things. And so when we take our eyes off of Jesus mm-hmm. and on to our storm, our perspective shifts.
1: That's true.
0: And so when we lose sight of Jesus and we keep our eyes focused, not on the person, but on the problem, that's when we start to sink. Mm. And that is an act of faith. You know, we live in a world where we want truth and we want this apparent thing in front of me. You know, Thomas said, I won't believe that Jesus rose again from the dead until I can put my finger through his nail-pierced mm-hmm. hands. Jesus shows up and he's like, better it is for you to believe without seeing.
1: Right.
0: And so there are things that we can see all over the place. We can see it. It's very real and it's very apparent. Mm-hmm. But Jesus, by faith, makes himself even more apparent in our situations. And when we trust that God is going to take us where we need to go, that he's going to take us down a road where we can't see the bend, where we're going to walk up a staircase where we don't know where that staircase is going to lead mm-hmm. to, God is always with us everywhere we go. You know, it's been said that hope is being surrounded by darkness and yet knowing that there is a light. Mm-hmm. And that light is obviously Jesus. Amen. And that light is knowing and believing that regardless of what I'm surrounded by, and when we're surrounded, we think of like a 360 surrounding. Mm-hmm. And yet even in the midst of that is where Jesus is. And he's like, I'm surrounded by it too. But guess what? You can take heart because I have overcome the world.
1: Yeah, amen. I'm so
0: and that's
1: thankful.
0: A huge thing.
1: So thankful for that promise, you know, that, yeah, you're going to have trials. I mean, if you think you're going to escape it, you won't.
0: Right.
1: It's part of what we go through. But just knowing, as you mentioned, Brad, that the Lord is there with us in the midst of it, and he'll never leave us. He'll never forsake us. And he's right there is so encouraging, even in the midst of the storm. And again, friend, you may be in a storm today, but you need to be reminded that you are not alone.
0: Yeah.
1: He promised you that. You know, Brad, oftentimes as pastors, you know, we get these questions and let's face it, if you've done any reading on the subject of suffering, and everybody has a context of what suffering looks like, and my suffering would not be anything comparable to what someone else is suffering or their suffering, vice versa,
0: sure.
1: depending on the context. But, you know, when you talk about that subject of suffering and what do we do with that? And there's been times as a pastor when people come with that question and when they ask, why does God allow this?
0: Mm.
1: Why, if God is so good, and even questions that you were wrestling with as a younger, if God's so good, why would this happen to my daughter? If God's so good, why did he take them? If God's so good, how come he allows this? And if God's so good, I was asked recently, why the condition in the world right now? What is your response when someone says, if God's so good, then why?
0: Yeah. Usually when we ask that question, we're trying to find an answer for ourselves. We're trying to find something that's going to keep me from leaving the faith or deconstructing myself into a place where I no longer believe in God. Where when I think back on my situation and I think on current situations, this whole thing was never about me. It was never about me. Yet the only thing that was about me is when Jesus sent when Jesus was sent to be my substitute. Mm-hmm. That's when it was about me. That's when it was about saving us from our sins. And so when I think on my own personal question of like, why would you allow this, God? I can't help but think because there's someone else who needs to hear a message of hope too. And like you were saying earlier, you know, sometimes when our parent says the same thing as a friend, we usually see ourselves taking the friend's advice over the parent. And our mom or dad's like, I told you that thing before. And it's like, I don't know why, but it just made more sense. There are times when I think, even in our own situations, where we're being told like to trust God and to believe in God. And we hear that in scripture and we read it, or we're searching and trying to find the answers. And yet there's someone that can come alongside because of a divine appointment. There's no such thing as coincidence, where God places people in our lives to where it's not about what I am trying to learn, but what I'm able to give to someone else that they might learn from their situation. And then from their situation, they might learn and to pass it on to someone else. Mm-hmm. You know, even the week after we got home from being in the hospital with my daughter, I got a phone call from another one of our pastors at our church. And he said, hey, there was a 9-year-old girl. She was up at a camp in Big Bear, California, and she got really sick. They transferred her over to Chalk, and they just found out she was diagnosed with type 1 diabetes. Can you go visit the family and talk to them about that? And it was like, no, I don't want to. Mm-hmm. I'm still trying to grieve in my own sense with my own daughter on these things.
1: Right.
0: And then, of course, 30 seconds later, I said, you know, I have to go. And so I went and I drove down and I ended up being in the exact same room I was in a week ago with a new family, with their daughter, having to learn what this was that became their new normal. Mm-hmm. And so from that perspective, not only was I able to talk to this child about what it was like to have it personally, but I was then able to talk to the parents about what it was like to be a parent of a child who has that as well. Fast forward 2 weeks from that, I get another phone call from my aunt who lives in Texas. She has a family friend who's doing the Disneyland trip. And their 5-year-old got sick at Disneyland, went to the hospital just to confirm things and to make sure they can rule things out, found out that this 5-year-old boy had been diagnosed with type 1 diabetes, transferred to Chalk, same hospital I was in 2 weeks ago with this family and their 9-year-old daughter. 3 weeks ago, I was in there with my own child. In the room next door, I was there with this family, talking to this 5-year-old boy about what it was like to have diabetes, to try to speak down to his level, but then to talk to these parents about what it was like to be a parent with a child who has type 1 diabetes. Like, that's not coincidence.
1: Right.
0: Like, this was not a ministry I signed up for,
1: right?
0: But it's a ministry that God knew that I would be prepared for. And in preparing me for that, it was never about me. It was never about what could I gain from this to make myself feel better. It was always about the fact that Jesus wanted to express his love through, even despite our current situations. You know, you said in Romans 8 that God works all things together for the good of those who love God and are called according to his purpose. It's not that he's taking a bad situation and making it good. Despite the bad situation, he still remains good.
1: Yeah.
0: And that's the thing that continues to motivate me, to fuel my faith. Because if it weren't for that, and if it weren't for the community of the church to come alongside us and say, you know what, we're praying for your daughter, we love your daughter, and we want nothing more than for her to live a healthy life. And there are promises of a cure in 20 years or something like that, but even when I was a teenager, I said, you know what, Lord, I'm not going to pray for a healing anymore at 13, which is kind of weird to say that to God, like, don't heal me, Lord, because I knew that that was a ministry that he had called me to. And it was in that perspective where I was able to then minister to other people. Little did I know, God was preparing me at 13 to minister to my daughter that I would have 14 years later. And that's the crazy thing about my story with this and diabetes and everything else. I was diagnosed September 30th, 2002. And my daughter was diagnosed September 30th, 2016.
1: Same day.
0: Same day. 14 years apart.
1: Wow.
0: Like, what... There's no coincidence to that. Like, God is orchestrating these things so that we would use our platform as a way to show his presence and his peace in the midst of a storm.
1: Amen. It's so encouraging, you know, to be reminded of that. You know, oftentimes when confronted with that question and you feel helpless to some extent because of the person's circumstances, and maybe like you said earlier, Brad, I haven't been through that. So I couldn't say, well, I know how you feel, because I honestly don't. And I'll be the last person to say that because I know how that feels on the receiving end when they don't.
0: Sure.
1: But when people ask, you know, sometimes the question is asked from someone who is genuinely suffering. Mm. they're going through something and they want an answer, and I understand that. We point them back to the Word, as you've done for us today. And then there's other times when you, as you alluded to, that there are people that they want an argument over if God's so good, then how could, almost like, I want an answer to be able to say that God doesn't exist. And if there's all this suffering, either he's not powerful enough to stop it, or he doesn't really exist, and or he doesn't
0: care.
1: Or
0: he's not good enough.
1: Yeah, he's not good enough. Right. And one time, I mean, I remember being in a conversation with one of our first responders. He was a police officer, a good man. And we sat down and had a conversation. He was not a believer, but I was seeking to share with him the faith. And certainly he had seen a lot of suffering. He had seen a lot of difficulty and, you know, arrests and you know, spousal abuse and violence and all of the things that are so many of our first responders are having to see right now and have always seen in light of the job that they have.
0: Yeah.
1: But he asked that question, if God is so good, then why does he allow all of this suffering to take place?
0: Yeah.
1: And I remember asking him a question, and I said to him, let me ask you a question. Have you, in your life, ever caused anyone else to suffer? Has anyone else had their heart broken because of you? Have you ever hurt someone and caused them to suffer? And then I asked him, what should God do to you? What should be his reaction to you? Should he judge you on the spot? Should he show you grace and mercy? And suddenly it was just a brief moment of perspective.
0: Yeah.
1: Wow. And just if that's nothing else, and then, you know, kind of come back around with the scriptures, but but just being able to, let's really talk about that right now. And we know, and thankfully, I don't think that you really could even begin to scratch the surface of the subject of suffering without a biblical worldview.
0: Right.
1: Because our God knows, allowed himself to suffer.
0: Right.
1: Allowed himself to be shamefully treated, and as you mentioned, nailed to a cross and crucified and suffered, the Bible says, and died for not for his sin, but for ours.
0: Yeah.
1: So if anybody can even help us begin, as you've done so wonderfully today, help us to begin how to navigate through pain or suffering or ongoing trials, just to know that God knows and God cares. It just, it really, it's about perspective. And, you know, Brad, if you were to say to somebody today who maybe is suffering right now, and maybe it's maybe it is their health, maybe they have a condition like you have or your daughter, or maybe it's something else entirely, what would you say to them? How can they know and take hold of all things work together for good?
0: Yeah.
1: What would you say to them?
0: Yeah. You know, I think even in an element where in our culture we want to see all the evidence before we make a decision. You know, I am someone who goes above and beyond when I'm on Amazon and I'm researching a product I'm looking at. I'll go and look at the reviews. I'll go and look and see what other people have said as an eyewitness to that item, whether or not that's the right one to get or not. But then there's also an element where you're not going to be able to see everything that that person has seen.
1: Right.
0: And so there's an element of not being able to see all the evidence, but by faith and by trusting. You know, we live in a world where trust has to be earned a lot more because we've been hurt by so many people and we've been devastated by so many different situations in life. And yet the only thing that remains constant, if we look at this eyewitness account and these different reviews, if you will, is that God has remained faithful through it, not only on his past promises, but on his future expectations of his promises. And I think of Proverbs 3, 5, and 6. It says, trust in the Lord with all your heart. And don't lean on your own understanding. You know, my understanding is very finite. My understanding is it can only go so far as the horizon is. And yet when I trust in God with my whole being, it is saying, I don't know what's around the corner. I don't know where you're going to take me. But your word says that it's a lamp to my feet and a light to my path. Amen. And I'm looking for a path. Amen. I'm looking for a path out of my struggle. I'm looking for a path out of my darkness. And if there is light, I'm going to follow it. And so I think that there is a place where faith has this element where we have to attach ourselves to understanding that when we give something over to God, he's going to use it as a means beyond what we could ever hope or imagine, as Ephesians 3 says.
1: Amen.
0: And so it's something where even when it comes to the gospel, even when it comes to an opportunity to share with someone what it's like to get out of a struggle or out of darkness, it's knowing that there is this reminder that God is light. Yeah. And that when we see the light, it actually causes us to view the darkness in a lot different perspective, like you were saying. Mm-hmm. You know, if these lights were all turned off in here, it would look a lot different in here. My eyes would have to adjust to that. But with the light on, I'm able to see other things in a different perspective, mm-hmm. so that I won't trip up, so that I won't find myself trying to navigate on my own detour, mm-hmm. but to trust that where God is taking me is perfect. And so there's an element of faith where you just have to trust without being able to see that God is going to get you where you need to go better than you could ever navigate for yourself.
1: Amen. Such a good word and such a great time and interview. Appreciate having Pastor Brad Ormondi Jr. here with us and sharing all the things that he shared today, and so encouraging to be reminded of God's faithfulness. Friend, the one way that you're going to be able to say all things work together for good, that promise is for those who love God and are called according to his purposes. And today, you can be called according to his purposes by calling on the name of the Lord who is able to save. Well, I'm your host, John Randall, thanking you for being here today with us on Focus Point. And until next time, let me remind you, stay focused on Jesus. God bless you.
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Well, hi, everybody. I'm Don Stewart, and welcome to episode one of Jesus is Lord of All, Matthew chapter 8 and 9. Now, this particular series we're going to do is based on a message I usually give the first time I ever show up at a church. The reason I do this and the reason you're going to love this series is there's two things that it does. Number one, give convincing evidence for the Christian faith. And number two, give some very practical, and I should say practical lessons for us as we go through